0: They close the curtain, and usually that's when the doctor comes out and calls time of death, but he didn't. So they tried again. They opened the curtains. They did it all again, and that didn't go really any better.
1: Catherine Sweeney from WPLN reporting. The Trump administration is fighting a judge's order to build housing for homeless veterans in L.A. NPR's Quil Lawrence reports.
2: L.A. has the most homeless vets in the country, but it also has a built-in solution, a 388-acre VA campus. A judge ordered housing to be built there, but VA appealed and lost at the Ninth Circuit Court. Now the Trump administration has won a delay while it considers appealing to the Supreme Court. The delay means no decision until after midterm elections.
3: There's no reason for any delay of litigation that has gone on for far too many years.
2: Mark Rosenbaum represents the plaintiffs.
3: The net result is that some 3,000 veterans, including combat veterans, are going to live and die on the meanest streets of this community.
2: The VA declined to comment on pending litigation. In May 2025, President Trump ordered a 6,000-bed facility to be built in L.A., but there's no sign of action on his executive order. Quil Lawrence, NPR News.
1: Mortgage rates are at their highest level in almost 3 years. The average 30-year fixed-rate mortgage is now almost 7.3%. NPR's Stephen Bisaha reports.
4: Mortgage interest rates often go up with the yield on the 10-year Treasury note, and that yield has been floating around a more than two-decade high. Mortgage rates are up 0.25% from last week. John Diamond is an economist at Rice University, and he says the high cost of borrowing is having a bad lock-in effect on the economy.
5: People are staying put. That's going to slow down consumption growth, but hopefully that will eventually lead to lower inflation.
4: The Federal Reserve will consider raising interest rates again later this month to fight inflation. Stephen Bisaha, NPR News.
1: Major U.S. stock indexes rose today, but just slightly. This is NPR News. States and cities are suing the Trump administration for repealing rules that limit planet-warming greenhouse gas emissions from power plants. They argue that gutting the protections will set the nation back decades and worsen the climate crisis. The EPA has said the repeal would save the industry more than $300 billion in costs. Tensions between Eritrea and Ethiopia have skyrocketed since the recent eruption of conflict in Ethiopia's northern Tigray region. Emmett Livingstone reports Eritrea has severed diplomatic relations with its larger neighbor.
6: Fighting has raged in northern Ethiopia since the Tigray People's Liberation Front, or TPLF, returned to war against the government last week. Ethiopia blames Eritrea, as well as other countries, for backing the armed group, which fought a devastating civil war with the Ethiopian government between 2020 and 2022. Ethiopia has closed its embassy in Eritrea and expelled 10 Eritrean diplomats over what it called, quote, direct and indirect acts of hostility. Eritrea quickly hit back, severing all diplomatic relations with Ethiopia the same day. The conflict in Tigray is reverberating across a fragile region. There are fears it could spiral even further. For NPR News, I'm Emmett Livingstone.
1: Scientists warn that thawing permafrost in the Arctic is releasing large amounts of methane and carbon dioxide, adding to global warming. The Arctic is warming four times faster than the rest of the world. This process releases greenhouse gases from decomposing plants and animals that were once trapped in the permafrost. This is NPR News from Washington.
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8: This is 1A. I'm Jen White, broadcasting from New Hampshire Public Radio in Concord, New Hampshire. It's the first day of October. For nine prominent people in the Washington, D.C. area, that means it's almost time to resume one of the most public parts of their jobs. By federal statute, a new Supreme Court term always begins on the first Monday in October. When the justices return to the bench this week, they will, as they always do, hear cases with the potential to reshape American life. On the docket this term, immigration, voting rights, religion and public funding for education, gun rights, and much more. Joining us now to help us sort through these cases is Pema Levy. She's a Supreme Court reporter for the progressive news outlet Mother Jones, and she joins us now from Washington, D.C. Pema, welcome back to the program.
9: Thank you for having me.
10: So let's walk through some of these cases the court plans to hear. One is called Suncor Energy v. County Commissions of Boulder County. This is a climate change case. What's the core question the judges will consider?
9: Yeah, this is a major climate change case out of Colorado, and it is actually interesting to answer your question because there are some very big and complicated questions coming out of this case. But I will say Boulder City and County are suing Suncor Energy and Exxon for damages relating to the effects of climate change. And there are dozens of other cases like this across the country. And Suncor and Exxon have appealed to the Supreme Court and said, please stop all of these suits. Please stop this suit. And, you know, in doing so, we hope you stop all these other suits as well. And the theory of their case is essentially that the fossil fuel industry is so big and so consequential. It crosses state borders, it crosses national borders, it implicates national security and international affairs. And therefore, that simply cannot be regulated by lawsuits from states. Only Congress can regulate that industry and impose damages on that industry. And so they are essentially asking the Supreme Court, under really broad and novel theories of something called preemption, that federal law and that the Constitution itself preempts all of these lawsuits from going forward.
10: So what's at stake here, depending on how the judges ultimately rule?
9: What's at stake is, on the one hand, potentially billions of dollars for the fossil fuel industry out of this litigation in Colorado and from states and localities across the country. Right now, Congress is not doing much, or if really anything, to mitigate climate change, right? But climate change is real and it is happening and it is having enormous effects on communities, and they are left holding the bag, spending millions and billions of dollars to deal with the fallout. And they're going to court to try to get the funds from the fossil fuel industry to deal with it. And so, you know, the bottom lines of these companies and the ability of communities to deal with climate change is certainly, you know, part of the outcome of this case. The other thing I'll say is that if the justices say, if they agree with the fossil fuel industry that this industry is just too big and too integral to our laws and to our international affairs to be held accountable by individual states and localities, there's no limiting principle that says, but that doesn't apply to pharmaceuticals, but that doesn't apply to AI, but that doesn't apply to cars, right? That doesn't apply to you know, any other sort of industry, because pretty much every industry at this point crosses state lines, presumably crosses international lines. So it is opening a can of worms, potentially.
10: Well, really briefly, Justice Samuel Alito announced on Monday he would recuse himself from the case, which means he won't participate in arguments or vote on it. He didn't give an explanation for why, but what does that recusal mean for the case's potential outcome?
9: Well, I have to say there's a lot of speculation about that, but no one knows for sure. Alito holds stock in two oil companies. He initially said he would not recuse, but then he changed his mind. He didn't say why, and he did recuse. One watchdog group had shown that not only does he hold stock in these oil companies, but that those same companies are involved in multiple of these other suits. And oil companies have also disclosed that these suits will affect their bottom lines, right? Mm-hmm. So he stood to gain financially by stopping these suits from going forward. So I think it is certainly the right call for him to recuse himself from this case. And, you know, where it goes, I don't know. I think there's a debate right now among court watchers, like, does he think that the justices are not going to rule the way he wants on this case. And by the way, he wants, I assume he wants to help the oil industry, right? So he says, well, it doesn't matter. Or does he say, you know, did he get pressure from his colleagues that this looks really bad? You need to step aside. We just don't know.
10: Well, we'll watch that case as it plays out. Now, the court has ruled multiple times on gun rights and gun access in the past few terms. It's scheduled a gun case for this term as well, Viramontes v. Cook County. It's about AR-15 and semi-automatic rifles. Just as briefly as you can, Pema, what's the background on this case?
9: Yep, this is a consolidated case around two bans on semi-automatic rifles, one out of Cook County and the other out of Connecticut. This was a ban that was passed after the Sandy Hook mass shooting there at an elementary school. And gun groups and an individual from Illinois are saying that it is my constitutional right under the Second Amendment and the 14th Amendment, that I can buy these weapons, that we can buy these weapons, and these should be open to the public. And so the question before the court is a huge gun case, is whether or not semi-automatic rifles like AR-15s should be something that each person has a constitutional right to. I mean, and by the way, we should say AR-15s can deliver 100 bullets in a minute, and with enhancements, up to 500 bullets in a minute, right? They can pierce concrete. You know, they can inflict mass slaughter. And so, you know, the question is, like, is this the kind of weapon that the founders thought every American should have access to?
10: Well, another issue the court keeps returning to, voting rights. The court essentially gutted Section 2 of the Voting Rights Act in its Calais decision earlier this year, and it has a case on voter registration rules on its upcoming docket. Briefly, what is the court being asked in that case?
9: Yeah, I would say, I think this case is, first of all, this is one of those cases where I think you learn a lot just from looking at the litigants, right? So this is the Republican National Committee on one side and the Democratic National Committee and Mi Familia Vota civil rights group and other civil rights groups and voting rights groups on the other side. The case is a little bit complicated because this is a case out of Arizona. Arizona has a unique voter registration system. But essentially, this is a case about something that the Trump administration has been pursuing in various ways since the president returned to office, which is, can you require people to provide proof of citizenship in order to register to vote? And secondly, how can you purge people from voter rolls if you suspect that they are not citizens? That's something where there are a lot of false positives. So you have to be very careful when you remove someone from the voting rolls because they often are eligible to vote and are indeed citizens almost all the time. This is a case that I think the Republican Party, the Republican challengers, are hoping will open the door to states implementing various ways to require proof of citizenship and various ways to limit how people who don't provide proof of citizenship can vote by mail, and also allow states to call their voter rolls more aggressively. Mm-hmm. And so I think, you know, this is a case about voting rights, and you know, this is coming after the midterms, but will probably, you know, depending on what happens, certainly have an effect on the next election.
10: Well, there's a newly added case on the Trump administration's third country deportations. This is something we've covered here on 1A. You can hear those conversations at the 1A.org. The court announced on Tuesday it would allow the administration to resume, for now, its deportation of immigrants to countries that aren't their own, that they don't have a connection to. But they fast-tracked this issue for consideration. What are the legal questions in this case?
9: Yeah, so this case involves what has been, I think, one of the most shocking practices of the current administration, which is taking people to countries they have no connection to without any ability to say, excuse me, I think I might be tortured here. I think I might be killed here. I think I might be imprisoned here. And without any opportunity to object, leave them in countries where they have no rights.
10: And we've got about 30 seconds here. So the case itself?
9: Yeah, so the case itself is whether or not this practice violates federal immigration law, the Convention Against Torture, and the Due Process Clause of the Constitution.
10: Well, we'll cover these cases as the court considers them. That's Pema Levy. She's a Supreme Court reporter for the progressive news outlet Mother Jones. Pema, thank you.
9: Thank you.
10: Coming up, we hear from the co-hosts of New Hampshire Public Radio's Civics 101 podcast about the importance of civics education, especially during an election season. 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
1: This is 1A. I'm Jen White, broadcasting from New Hampshire Public Radio Studio in Concord, New Hampshire. In 5 weeks, more than 100 million people will vote in the 2026 midterm elections. Here in New Hampshire and across the country, that means elections for House, Senate, Governor, state legislatures, city councilors, school board members, and more. 2 years into President Trump's term, war rages, and people tell pollsters they're worried about prices. Both parties remain unpopular. So that's the politics. But what do we know about the basic nuts and bolts of our elections and of our government? Do we know who's on the ballot or the positions we're being asked to vote for? Do we understand how our election system works, especially since it's been the target of baseless allegations of fraud from the president? What's the connection between a good civics education and a functioning political system? We've got two professionals who tackle these civics questions for a living. Joining me in studio at New Hampshire Public Radio are Hannah McCarthy and Nick Capodice. They're the co-hosts and senior editors of the Hit Politics, rather Hit Civics Education podcast, Civics 101. It's produced by NHPR. Hannah, Nick, it's great to have you.
2: It is great to be here, Jen.
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1: And we want to hear from you. What about the midterm elections do you have questions about? Do you have questions about what you've seen in news coverage of elections happening in your state or city? Email us at 1a@wamu.org. So as we said, election day is less than 5 weeks away, but people are already voting early in some states. But beyond the horse race of polls or the day-to-day politics, there's this whole election system in motion right now in each state and county. And we'll hear a bit from your podcast, Civics 101, later. But what do you think most people don't know about how midterm elections work that you think is maybe the most important thing for them to know, Hannah?
2: I think a lot of people lose sight of the time, place, and manner as guarded by our Constitution, what that actually means. I think often we hear journalists say that. We see journalists say that in TV, on radio, in print. You know, states are in charge of the time, place, and manner of elections. And then we hear a lot of information about how the presidential administration is trying to affect, for example, the manner of elections. And those two things are in conflict because it is something that is guarded by the Constitution. But when you're hearing over and over again that there is someone or something saying, I'm going to change this, mm-hmm. and then you have a Constitution that is guarding that, that confusion alone, I think, can lead voters to feel disempowered, to be not quite sure about what is going on when it comes to actually voting. In the case of this midterm, and we're thinking about, you know, mail-in ballot, absentee ballot changes that were ordered by the Trump administration, then you have to see what the courts have actually said. And then you have to ask whether or not your state, the one in charge of the time, place, and manner, yeah. is going to be implementing that. And so, when it comes to what I wish more voters knew about approaching voting, approaching the midterm election, your local election officials are still in charge. They are still the ones who are determining the way that things are going to go. And those are the people you can look to for information about the election in your state, because it does vary from state to state. The way things look and behave vary from state to state. That doesn't mean they're not functioning. That actually means they are functioning exactly as the Constitution allows them to.
1: We hear from so many of our listeners who volunteer as poll workers. Mm-hmm. And I won't say that the Venn diagram is a circle, but the overlap is pretty close. And one of the things they say is, if you want to understand how elections work where you live, that is a great way to learn and to also then trust the system because you see how it works. Mm-hmm. Now, you both have covered midterms in depth on your podcast as part of this 5-part series. And this was for the last midterm election in 2022. You open with a list of 5 reasons why midterm elections matter.
3: So number one is the president is going to take it on the chin. Well, at least most of the time. Midterm elections many times are called a referendum on the president. And what that means is people are going to the polls, not so much just voting on local issues, which they do a lot, but they're really kind of judging and evaluating the president and deciding if they want to give them full rein to do what they're doing, or if they think that checks and balances might be in order to rein that president in a little bit.
4: So if you love the president, love, love, love what he's doing, this is a thumbs up. Or if you're super frustrated with the president, even though he's not on the ballot, you can take your frustrations out on his party.
5: So the midterm elections wind up being important because of what we get in the modern era as what's called surge and decline.
4: This is Dan Cassino.
5: I'm Dan Cassino, an associate professor of political science at Fairleigh Dickinson University. Now, political science spent a lot of time worrying about surge and decline, but the basic principle is this. Whichever party did better in the presidential election does worse in the midterm election.
1: Okay, Nick. So to what extent are we seeing this midterm follow this nearly cardinal rule?
6: Yeah. So, you know, what Dan Cassino, by the way, is one of our favorite guests to have on Civics. And he breaks down these complicated issues so easily for folks like me to understand, which I adore. This midterm election, my goodness, it's looking to be a little bit different than ones in the past. We always say that midterm elections are a great time for you to flex your civic muscles because your vote matters a lot more because more people stay at home. Mm. I don't know if that's going to be the case in the upcoming midterms. It's like if you look at just campaign spending, right now the 2026 midterms are outspending the 2016 presidential election. Wow. Like people really care about this one. And I think people are going to come out and vote a lot. But yes, it will be a referendum on the president.
1: But when we look at that increase in spending in the midterms, is that coming from, you know, the 10, 20, $30 donor, or is it coming from the billionaires who are pouring a ton of money into some of these races?
6: Yeah, we did an episode on billionaires in general, and it's coming from the billionaires. I just read a report that 25 people account for just under $1 billion in campaign spending for these upcoming midterms. We're looking at $2.6 billion total so far, and it could go up and up. It could be a record-breaking spend.
1: Wow.
6: But yeah, it's small people who have a lot of money. And this is important because, you know, if you're running for office and you're giving a speech, you used to be able to be, you know, you were giving that speech for a ton of people to try to get their vote or try to get their support. Now you can be giving a speech for an audience of one billionaire who's going to single-handedly fund your campaign.
1: Well, if you look at the 2022 midterms, President Biden and the Democratic Party didn't do that poorly. Now, they lost control of the House of Representatives. They lost a net of 9 seats in that election. But they did keep control of the Senate, Hannah. So what do you make of that last election when there wasn't a Republican red wave?
2: That is something that was a little bit unusual. I mean, I think it also speaks to who is actually turning out for various elections, right? And as Nick said, fewer people turn out for midterms. I think that was still true in 2022. The numbers will go up. They vacillate quite a bit. However, oftentimes, you know, the people who are not showing up for the general election are certainly not showing up for the midterm election. And that can sort of explain why you might not see these waves that were predicted. I think also you had the Democrats predicting this blue wave, which they did not see. You can also then look to the fact, well, Biden was elected, and then in the midterm, often you'll see parties saying, well, you know, let's get that wave going again. We had it before. But people will turn out for the general election who, again, will not turn out for the midterms. You really cannot rely on voters to necessarily show up and give you what you want for either wave during the midterms. I think it requires a very different approach. But as Nick was saying, in the 2026 midterm, this immense amount of spending and press coverage on it might result in yet another not quite predictable outcome when it comes to counting those votes.
1: Well, let's talk about that press coverage. Because, you know, we can talk about the news media, but people get their information from a lot of sources that are not considered traditional news media outlets. But there are also, you know, an estimated 50 million Americans who don't have a source for local news anymore. So when we're talking about not the presidential race, but those down ballot races, Nick, what does the information landscape look like right now?
6: Jen, it's a little bit of a disaster.
7: Yeah.
6: Only because of the decline and I could say the death of local media, you know, local newspapers. So most people, including me, you know, you get into that ballot box or you get into that voting booth and, you know, you got your phone out and you're sweating and you're like, I don't know who this person is who's running for registrar of deeds.
7: Right.
6: Or
7: right.
6: What that job even is. And that's what Hannah and I try to do in our show is like break down all these jobs that are super, super important to your life that you might not know. We always say, you know, the person you elect locally is far more important to your day-to-day life than the, you know, big, sexy federal election. Mm-hmm. Whether or not you have a stop sign at the end of your street is more effective to your life, more impactful to your life than who is, you know, your senator. So, you know, it's really important in a midterm election to spend the time beforehand to, you know, research these people and research what these jobs are that you're going to be voting for.
7: But for people who are living in a place where there isn't enough local news coverage, where can they turn for this information, Hannah?
2: I find Ballotpedia to be unbelievably helpful when it comes to my own research. Mm-hmm. The fact that this organization breaks down the state and local elections so precisely. You can go and you can see what local elections are happening in your state. Ballotpedia is also covering the top 100 most populous cities who are having various elections, including 30 mayoral elections. Mm-hmm. And it is there that you can find that, for example, of those 30 mayoral elections, 29 of them are nonpartisan. What does that mean? It means that you may have to do a little bit more research to actually understand who someone is, because you're not going to see a little D or a little R or a little I next to that candidate's name. So the resources are out there. And even if you do not have that local coverage, to Pernick's point, you can find out what form of government you live in. They vary. And you can find out whether your mayor has a great deal of power, maybe not so much. And you can find out, you know, if you are voting for a coroner or a register of deeds, what those roles are. And then ideally, you know, look to Facebook, look to Instagram. Candidates are sometimes putting out their policy positions right there, even if they're not being covered by the media.
7: Nick, there are so many races, especially on those down ballot races, where there's one candidate.
6: Yeah.
7: Right? There's not a choice. There's just one person. What do you suggest people do in those cases?
6: Well, you know, you should look at who that person is and decide if you wish to vote for them or not. You always have an option to leave, you know, something blank. I was thinking about this actually because, you know, when we compare democracies around the world, we see how they do voting and how they do like midterm elections. Some countries, I'm thinking of Australia in particular, you don't actually pick names. You just write numbers in names. It's all ranked choice voting and it's mandatory. Everybody has to vote. It's so different in the U.S. So when we have just one person, you should, you know, research that one person and decide whether or not you want to leave it blank.
7: We're talking to Nick Capodice and Hannah McCarthy. They're co-hosts and senior editors of the New Hampshire Public Radio podcast, Civics 101. We heard from Barbara in Michigan, who says, I think native-born Americans should be able to answer the same civic questions that naturalized citizens do when they take their citizenship exam. And I should say the stats around that are pretty dismal.
6: Pretty bad,
7: right? Yeah. I'm Jen White. You're listening to 1A. We also heard from Jan in Florida who says, I'm a retired teacher and principal. If kids don't experience decision making and some sense of how democracy works in schools, how can we expect them to understand civics when they get to voting age? Many schools have stopped class and school elections and mock elections. Teachers are the dictators of their classrooms and principals are the dictator of their schools. Is it any wonder why we have passive adults? That's a really interesting perspective there. But I remember growing up, we had elections and you would campaign for your schoolmates' vote. Do you think just like removing that process from schools also removes young children very early on from the democratic process, Hannah?
2: I think that it is not just the removal of school elections. I think that it is an immense amount of wariness when it comes to disagreeing with other people. Mm. If we are not giving students an opportunity to disagree, to have a conversation and to work through those differences and try to come to a solution, I think that can be great when it comes to a school committee, to a student election. But I think it's not just that. I think in classrooms, if we can facilitate that civil discourse, which at this point seems like a unicorn, right? we talk about this all the time at Civics 101, but the idea of actually achieving achieving that seems so impossible. But I really encourage people, you know, if you are looking to the framers, if you are looking to the history of the United States, you are not going to see consensus across the board. You will see consensus reached through disagreement, through debate, not by fighting. Is a very important distinction. It is not personal attacks, although those also occurred throughout our history. It is about finding a way to see what are the shared facts? What can we say we do agree on? Are there truths here? Are there things that we do agree on in terms of what we want? Do we all want to be safe and healthy and fed? And do we, you know, want to be able to read a certain book, etc.? Can we agree on that? Okay. Now let's see where our disagreements are, and then that's where the consensus actually happens.
7: Well, you know, in school elections, that term is pretty short. Maybe it's a year. You're the senior class president, and maybe you hold that position for a year. But in your midterm series, you pointed out that the length of time politicians stay in office now, running for reelection time and time again, that would come as a surprise to the founding fathers.
8: And here is the first thing that nobody in the 1780s would have expected: the notion of career politicians. Here again is Madison scholar Jack Rakoff.
9: Okay, now here's Madison's position, though. If you're a political scientist today, you would say the independent variable that drives political behavior today is the desire to be reelected, right? That, you know, we assume that politics has been professionalized. That once you're elected to Congress, getting reelected is your dominant personal ambition. You know, they just want to stay on forever. Madison lived an era when holding office was thought really to be avocational in nature. It wasn't your profession, it wasn't your career. You could be a planter, you could be a merchant, you could be a lawyer, and so on.
7: What are the practical implications, Nick, of having career politicians? That was not something, as you said, that the framers imagined.
6: No. In fact, one scholar we talked to did an analysis of everybody's, you know, how long they stayed in office from 1789 to 1900. And the average was 3 years, right?
7: Wow.
6: 3 years. So you do the math. That's like, you know, basically 1 to 2 terms that you serve. And senators wasn't that more. It was very rare for a senator to serve even 2 terms. So that's 12 years. What we have now is such a ramp up of career politicians and people staying in office for years and years. And that is something James Madison and others never would have foreseen. And what you have is people focusing on getting elected as opposed to what their, you know, real life job is, be they a farmer or a priest or a bartender or something like that, usually a lawyer. So things are different today in that career politicians are just the way things happen. And it's a little less, you know, listening to the people because you're focusing on just getting reelected over and over again.
7: Well, we're discussing civics education in the midterm elections with Nick Capodice and Hannah McCarthy. They're the co-hosts and senior editors of the New Hampshire Public Radio podcast, Civics 101. And there's still time to add your voice to the conversation. Do you have a civics question? Email us at 1a@wamu.org. Still to come, when political polarization complicates civics education and what we can agree to teach. That's just ahead. This is 1A.

0: Tennessee officials attempted to execute a woman for a murder committed 3 decades ago when she was 18 years old. She would have been the first woman executed in Tennessee in more than 200 years, but the lethal injections failed. A death penalty expert calls it unprecedented. We answer questions about it on the next morning edition from NPR News.
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3: Back to our conversation in a moment, but first a heads up about Mondays, if you can keep it. How can fear, stress, and trauma shape the political choices we make? We sit down with one journalist who began a years-long exploration into the connection between our collective well-being and our democracy after experiencing the January 6th attack on the Capitol. Kate Woodsum untangles how emotional dysregulation can lead to more authoritarian choices and how to build a more peaceful and resilient society. And we'd love to hear from you. 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How so? 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Now back to our discussion about civics education, the midterm elections, and the connection between our system of government and our current politics. We're here with Hannah McCarthy and Nick Capodice. They're the co-hosts and senior editors of Civics 101. That's a long-running podcast from New Hampshire Public Radio that explains how our government and our democracy work. And we're hearing from you, too. Grant in California emailed, "We generally recognize that civics lie at the foundation of our democracy. Civics education must return and be structured around building both passion and the skills to engage with people who are different from ourselves. That includes listening, building consensus, the role of compromise, and civic engagement to build strong communities that bridge our differences. The bottom line is that if we don't get this right with the next generation, the other stuff they learn in school is not going to matter much." Grant, thanks for that message. I'm curious to hear from both of you, you know, not where you see the distinction between civics education and actual civic engagement. Nick?
4: Yeah. So, by the way, that sentiment is true. Like, I'm always an advocate for, you know, civic engagement and for learning civics. I think it's also important to note, we were talking about this earlier, Hannah, that it is one of the most, if not the only, bipartisan issues that remain in

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1: Assumed. And as a result, our numbers are pretty dismal. You know, civics is the second worst scoring subject right now in the United States, according to the nation's report card. The only thing worse is U.S. history.
2: Well, that's fine.
1: Yeah, 22% proficiency. But perhaps that is tied to the fact that in 2022, I believe the number was for every American student in the United States was given $50 federally towards STEM education. And towards civics education, it was 5 cents. So the number has increased. It's now 50 cents per student per year as opposed to $50 per student per year. But like Grant was saying, like, this is how you can become a citizen when you grow up. And like Hannah was saying earlier, this is the most important thing, how to talk with people, how to negotiate, how to compromise. Mm-hmm. We are seeing an effect perhaps that, you know, in civility and modern politics today, we're seeing a decline in that at the same time that students are not taking as much civics in the classroom.
2: I remember we were on a trip to, I believe we were in Birmingham. We took the show down there and we did a public event. And if I got the city wrong, forgive me. But there was a young woman in the audience who talked about when she's feeling overwhelmed politically, she goes micro and she looks at what she can do in her community to serve others, and that helps her feel more connected, but also just more grounded, and it would relieve the sensation of feeling overwhelmed, but also powerless. And Hannah, I think when we think about civic engagement, it's not just about voting. It goes far beyond that.
3: It does go far, far beyond that. I've been thinking about this a lot as a journalist working on a show that, you know, often covers the federal landscape, the national landscape. But when it comes to actually ensuring that the public feels that they can use the tools that we are attempting to provide them with, that, I think, comes by way of feeling empowerment in your neighborhood, on your street, in your town, perhaps. And in order to feel that sense of empowerment, you do have to go micro. I love that idea because so often there's not an immense amount that you can do about the big, loud stuff up here. But you are a lot closer to being able to do something about that if it concerns you, if you first feel a sense of empowerment at the local level. And I think that that starts with, you know, when there is a town council meeting, you know, again, exactly how much power your mayor has. You know that when you're voting for a school board member, that school board member is able to do X, Y, and Z. And beyond the ballot box, then how do you interact with that person? If you can go into a room and have a conversation with a city council member and they look you in the eye and they at least appear to be listening to you, then you can follow up. You as a citizen have engaged, and then you can continue to ask those questions, continue to follow up, and sort of hold power to account on that smaller level. That is, I think, where we both feel that sense of empowerment. And it's also, I think, a shield against the fear and anxiety that comes from feeling like you can't do anything at that bigger level.
2: We got this email from Bill who says, given the importance of understanding civics and shaping the future of our country, why do your guests think this isn't taught more widely in American primary and secondary schools? And what can be done to get more widespread adoption of civics education in schools? So, Nick, why?
1: Yeah, well, I do want to say one thing, though, first, which is it seems a bit dismal if we look at the federal level to answer the question. But things are happening right now on the state and local level. It seems like that's kind of all we're championing today is state and local, but it is true. Like, civics education on the state level is starting to boom in the last 5 years. There's over 240 bills right now in the House, in various houses across the country in 40 different states, changing how we do civics education. We're really trying to bring up that rather low proficiency. As to why it's been so low for so long, there's so many reasons. You can blame Sputnik. You can blame the space race. You can blame, what was the thing we were talking about? Like the lack of the new social studies movement,
3: yeah.
1: Right?
3: Mm-hmm.
1: There are so many reasons that it has dwindled in the last 40 to 50 years. But I will say on the local level, it is on the rise. There are a ton of organizations doing a ton of work to improve civic education in the U.S. That's why our show was kind of created. It was conceived as Schoolhouse Rock for adults.
2: Uh-huh.
1: Because a lot of adults didn't get, you know, a tremendous civics education in the 1980s or the 1990s, including me. Yeah. So, you know,

0: This is important. It's important to have these outside organizations trying to improve civic education.
1: Well, you also spoke to civics teachers in an episode, and you asked them, like, give us some context here. Why do you think there's this disconnect in American society around why and how to teach civics? But also, why are we doing so poorly at it, Hannah? What did they tell you?
2: Teachers are experiencing an immense amount of, and this is what they have told us, restriction or the implication of restriction. Mm-hmm. I think that when it comes to divisive concepts, laws, there might be a sense of, you know, we are helping teachers better understand what they are allowed to teach. But a lot of teachers were not so much struggling with that. I know a lot of teachers, you know, they really want you to know that they are not in an indoctrination project. Mm-hmm. They are really in a democracy project, little d, and they want your children, they want their students to take lessons, but then do with it what they will, empowered to do it in a just way, whatever just looks like for them. And so for these teachers who are being told what not to teach, that actually makes their job much more complicated because they're building curricula with their state and local education officials, and having to restrict that curricula or just worry about whether or not something that they have been teaching for 30 years is going to be perceived as something that should not be taught anymore. It's really that perception that makes a lot of teachers afraid. And I think that there's some fatigue there as well. Every teacher we talk to is so devoted, but you can see it in their eyes and hear it in their voice that they went into this field in part to actively help children, and by way of that, actively help community, other citizens, and to be told that, you know, the implication here is that you're indoctrinating or you're teaching the wrong things. That, I think, on an emotional level hurts, on a perception level really hurts. And so it I think stymies teachers who just want you to know that they are genuinely acting in good faith.
1: Well, Cynthia in Salem, Virginia has this tip. I was a middle school teacher who taught civics. Looking back now, I think it might be useful for teachers to give a project to their students where they champion a certain cause and have them promote that cause by designing a campaign through local, state, or federal government, then present their project to the class. That way, kids can see the different approaches for a grassroots campaign and how they approach the various leaders and work with fellow citizens who join their cause. Give kids the tools and the vision to be involved as voters and active citizens. We also got this question from Doug, who says, very happy to hear civics being discussed today. I'd like to hear how well most civics curricula address the temptations of autocratic, authoritarian, and populist forms of government. Nick?
0: Now, that's a very interesting question. First off, thanks to Cynthia, and thank you for your service. Cheers to all civics teachers in the U.S. One of the things is, to the question of how are we teaching notions of autocracy or perhaps even oligarchy? It's very tough right now because even at the state level, teachers, as Hannah was saying, are unsure of what they can and can't say about what is going on in current politics. We can analyze things that have happened in the past and make connections, but in terms of saying what's happening right now, it's difficult. And as a result, over half of teachers who were interviewed in the United States have said that they have difficulty teaching even basic civics concepts because of the polarization in the classrooms, let alone talking about authoritarianism and autocracy. The most staggering stat to me was that this was a poll conducted by iCivics that 21% of civics teachers have said in the last couple of years they've considered leaving the profession. Mm. They've considered leaving teaching because of the polarized climate. And a great many, 60% or so, fear backlash from what they teach their students. So I would advocate, if you want to teach these complicated civics concepts, the teachers have to be allowed to teach them.
1: We're talking to Nick Capodice and Hannah McCarthy of New Hampshire Public Radio. They're the co-hosts and senior editors of the podcast Civics 101. Angela in Wichita says, Supreme Court Justice Sandra Day O'Connor founded a website to teach civics to elementary school children. It's called iCivics.org.
0: They're
1: you just
0: wonderful.
1: Referenced there. Nick, there's still time to add your voice to the conversation. If you have a question for our guests, email us 1A@WAMU.org. I'm Jen White. You're listening to 1A. We also heard from Lorette, who says 17-year-olds in Virginia and many other places who will be 18-year-olds by Election Day can vote this year if they pre-register. A voter registration form is a great gift. Get young people registered before they go away to college. You know, we can talk about civics education in the classroom, but when politicians politicize the function, the basic function of our government, for example, President Trump casting unfounded doubts on mail-in voting in 2020 and wanting to claim federal control over mail voting this year, how do you think that complicates the civics we teach young people or even how we talk about it as adults, Hannah?
2: I think, again, it does come back to that perception. When you hear an elected official who ostensibly becomes that elected official because someone or some people have invested trust, rather, there is vested trust in that individual, that is what is implied or truly believed in that case. And so when that person in power, who, as far as we know, has access to an immense amount of information, says or implies that elections are not safe, are not secure, we have to make sure that we restrict them in various ways, then you have a voting populace who may perceive it to be that way. Either it is not safe and secure, or when it comes to the absentee ballot process, if information is going to the federal government, I am nervous about information going to the federal government. That might then stop a potential voter from even looking further into whether or not their state has to implement the ordered mail-in ballot rules for this year, which for the 2026 midterms are really not going to happen. States don't have the time. But it creates really an atmosphere more so than a reality. It does change the reality for many people, especially when it comes to, you know, security officials, if you want to call them that, near or at polling locations that intimidate voters as well. But all of that muddies the water of your constitutional rights, what it actually means to be a citizen, what power you have. And I think also putting all of this emphasis on that one day, election day, mm-hmm. where you will or will not show up. That's your little Democratic party. And then, I mean, little D.
1: Little D.
2: Your celebration, your little yeah. Democratic celebration. And let's hyperfixate on this one thing. And then let's just sort of all relax because all that tension and stress is over.
1: Well, to that end, and we've only got about a minute and a half left here, I want you both to really quickly give us a piece of civics, I won't call it homework, fun work, right? Something that helps us either think about or practice our civic responsibility beyond election day. Nick?
0: Mm-hmm. I would encourage every single person out there listening right now to research some local meeting going on in your community. It could be like a zoning board meeting. It could be something about, you know, where are we going to, the dog park, you know, anything. And to go to that meeting and to see just how quickly the levers of power move in those small local things. Everybody out there, if everybody does that, that is being a good citizen. That is participating in our, you know, in our democracy. So yeah. Go find something small that you care about and show up and you will see how things change.
1: Hannah, what about you?
2: I think even smaller than that, go to your city or town hall, walk up to the counter and talk to the person sitting on the other side of that counter.
0: Yeah.
2: Whatever question you might have about your municipality, even if it seems like the silliest, most obvious question in the world, what you have done is you have walked into a municipal building and you are staring someone in the face, and that someone is there to help you. I have heard from many municipal employees who say, I just wish someone would come in and ask me a question. I am here to help you. I think that's a great start for really quieting the sense that you have no agency in your local or state government.
1: Well, that's Hannah McCarthy and Nick Capodice. They're the co-hosts and senior editors of the Civics Education Podcast, Civics 101. It's a production of New Hampshire Public Radio. Now, we're going to ask them to share some resources with us that we'll put on our website in addition to listening to their great podcast if you want to become more civically educated and engaged. Hannah, Nick, thanks so much.
2: Thank you, Jen.
0: Thank you, Jen. It was a pleasure.
1: And remember, our Politics and Democracy series, If You Can Keep It, is another great way to stay informed about what's happening during the midterm elections. 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Today's producer was Michael Falero. This program comes to you from WAMU, part of American University in Washington, distributed by NPR. I'm Jen White. Todd Zwillick will host this week's Friday News Roundup right here from New Hampshire Public Radio. Be sure to tune in. Thanks for listening, and we'll talk more soon. This is 1A.

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1: With 5 weeks until the midterms, 1A is taking a regional look at the big issues from New England. Dems are hoping for a blue wave, but are New Hampshire voters signaling why that might not happen? Plus, the rising cost of living and pay-to-play allegations add to the headwinds facing Maine's Republican Senator Susan Collins in her bid for re-election. The News Roundup, live from New Hampshire, next time on 1A.
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3: From WXXI News, I'm Evan Dawson, and this is Connections. If you were able to dig out a grocery bill from 5 years ago and compare it to your most recent trip to the grocery store, how different would it look? One of our regular listeners did just that, and she reached out to us, and we've asked her to come on the show today, alongside economist Eric Morris. We're going to talk about the stickiness of food prices, if there's any chance to see some of the regular items that we buy in the grocery store and elsewhere go down, or if the inflation effect is permanent. We're also going to talk about a $40 trillion national debt. President Trump has said for years, long before he was president, that the debt is a national travesty. He said it would come down quickly when he's president. It recently passed $40 trillion. We'll talk about the chaotic bond market, and we're going to talk about the Fed's recent decision on interest rates. We'll take your questions as well as we talk economy on Connections.
6: Live from NPR News in Washington, I'm Ryland Barton. New York Democratic Governor Kathy Hochul has appointed State Attorney General Letitia James to be special prosecutor to oversee investigation of Cornell University gang rape allegations. Hochul said she had lost faith in the local prosecutor's ability to handle the case. NPR confirmed the alleged victim told police clearly in 2024 that she was raped. This contradicts a statement from local prosecutor Matthew Van Houten, who said that the woman initially described the incident as consensual. Attorneys for Krista Pike, the woman who received two lethal injections in Tennessee yesterday and still lived, were told she is in critical condition. One of her attorneys, Stephen Farrell, said she had a blood condition that makes it difficult to administer injections.
7: We presented evidence that due to her blood condition, venous access would be difficult, and that this type of prolonged execution that she didn't want to happen would happen.
6: Tennessee Republican Governor Bill Lee has put executions in the state on hold and called for a third-party review to determine what caused the failed execution. Pike's attorneys are calling for the governor to commute her death sentence. In a new letter, thousands of doctors are encouraging senators not to confirm Dr. Heidi Overton to be the next FDA commissioner, NPR's Sydney Lupkin reports.
8: A letter to senators co-signed by more than 2,500 physicians says Overton is unfit to lead the FDA. It came from the Committee to Protect Healthcare, which is a left-leaning national advocacy group of doctors and other healthcare workers. The letter cited Overton's, quote, dangerous record on vaccines and extremist anti-abortion advocacy. The group said her record made them believe she wouldn't uphold the FDA's rigorous evidence-based standards if given the top job. Overton's confirmation hearing before a Senate Health Committee took place last week. A vote likely won't happen until Congress is back in session in November after the midterms. Sydney Lupkin, NPR News.
6: The tight U.S. Senate race in Maine could decide who controls Congress. Republican Susan Collins has won the state five times. NPR's Luke Garrett spoke to voters.
9: Both Collins and her Democratic challenger, Troy Jackson, hail from Aroostook County, a rural region that borders Canada. Here, the chief political concerns are the prices of gas and heating oil. Sabrina Haney sells farmed vegetables in Caribou, Maine.
10: Our economy sucks right now. The gas prices need to go down. The fuel prices need to go down. They just need to help us out.
9: And over in Fort Kent, Maine, Brandon Godding owns a local movie theater. With heating oil prices up 74% since last year, he's just not sure if he can keep it warm.
11: I'm definitely scared for the winter. My tank's full right now from the summer, and we do have heat pumps, but they're older. They only do so much in these big open spaces.
9: Godding says he'll vote for the candidate that brings down the price of heating oil. Luke Garrett, NPR News, Aroostook County, Maine.
6: From Washington, you're listening to NPR News. A judge in Washington has agreed to permanently dismiss a criminal case charging a former Olympian with vandalizing the reflecting pool in Washington, D.C. David Hearn's lawyers say the Trump administration has continued to falsely accuse the Maryland resident of vandalizing the reflecting pool despite prosecutors' decision to drop the case. The Trump administration has restored specialized suicide prevention service for LGBTQ plus youth through the 988 Suicide and Crisis Lifeline. NPR's Ritu Chatterjee reports.
12: The 988 helpline had received nearly 1.3 million contacts from LGBTQ plus youth over 3 years before it was shut down. Those contacts included calls, texts, and online chats. In January of this year, the U.S. Senate passed a bipartisan bill to fund the Federal Health Department that also mandated the restoration of the specialized service on 988. Democratic Senator Tammy Baldwin of Wisconsin is a lead sponsor of that legislation.
13: I hope the restoration will restore trust and faith that people should indeed reach out to 988.
12: LGBTQ plus youth can once again access specialized crisis support tailored for them by dialing 988 and then pressing option 3. Ritu Chatterjee, NPR News.
6: Four astronauts have arrived at the International Space Station following an express 8-hour flight. Although their space station stay will last a long 6 months, the flight launched by SpaceX was the quickest yet for any U.S. entity. I'm Ryland Barton. This is NPR News.
14: 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And the Public Welfare Foundation, committed to advancing transformative youth and criminal justice reforms.
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3: From WXXI News, this is Connections. I'm Evan Dawson. Our connection this hour was made in 2011 when Donald Trump said in an interview that it was catastrophic that the United States national debt had hit $15 trillion. In 2016, he was running for president. Trump said that the $19 trillion in debt was a time bomb, and he urged Americans to vote for leaders who would stop the debt increase and even pay down the debt. In 2018, in year two of his presidency, Trump acknowledged that the debt had grown another $2 trillion, but he said that Americans would soon see the debt go down very quickly. By 2023, running for president again, Trump said that the $34 trillion in debt had to be controlled and would be a priority of his in paying it off. Now, nearly 2 years into the second Trump term, the national debt has crossed $40 trillion. Annual debt interest now exceeds the entire U.S. defense budget. And economists are debating just how urgent the debt situation is. Meanwhile, the bond market has been in a bit of chaos. 2 weeks ago, the Federal Reserve raised interest rates by a quarter percentage point, And Americans are wondering if the high prices they've seen on just about everything are going to stick, or if there's a way to bring them down. Recently, we heard from a regular Connections listener who found an old grocery bill from 5 years ago. She did a little comparison, and we thought that'd be an interesting place to start the show, comparing food prices from the recent past to our trips to the grocery store now. And that listener was Ellie Rosenfeld, who's a Monroe County resident and a home cook, found that bill and is here to talk about it. Ellie, welcome to the program. Thanks for being with us.
16: Thanks for having me.
3: And I mentioned to Ellie, I said, you know, you ought to come on. And there's an economist who comes on semi-regularly. And Ellie said, oh, I know that guy. You guys go way back, don't you?
16: Yes, we went to high school together. And probably before that, I don't think we had any classes in elementary school together. But, you know, Brighton kids tend to stick together.
3: What a small world. Dr. Eric Morris is back with us, portfolio manager and staff economist for Alesco Advisors. Eric, I'm glad to give you a little school reunion on the show today.
17: And I am happy to see you and very happy to see Ellie. Ellie's an excellent human being and always has great insights whenever I see her. So it's great to be together today.
3: We're going to get to the grocery bills in just a second. Let's do just a quick overview because we're going to go throughout the program. We're going to talk about a number of things that are related to the economy. And we're going to talk about whether they're related to what people are paying, for example, not just at the grocery store, but in other places. That's been a common theme we've talked about with Eric. We're going to talk about how the debt affects us, what we should know in general. If we're not, you know, if you're not thinking about the bond market every day, what should we know about that? Things like that. In general, though, Eric, what is the, how would you characterize sort of the state of the economy? Does it feel stable, volatile? I mean, is there a way that you would characterize it?
17: We continue to be in this really funny place where survey data based on self-reported consumers saying how they feel about the economy is coming through and saying that people feel really lousy about the economy. But hard data, when we look at, you know, economic indicators that give broadly, you know, in aggregate how things are doing, the hard data is actually pretty good. The economy is growing. And what that means is that people are spending. Spending supports hiring. The job market is not wildly strong, but it's tight and certainly not weak. It definitely favors employees. Wages are growing. If there's one sort of negative spot in the economy right now, broadly speaking, it is inflation. Inflation's too high. The headline measure of inflation is CPI is growing at about 3.4% at an annual rate year over year. That's too fast. We'd like to see that closer to 2%, which is why the Fed moved and increased the short-term interest rates that you mentioned at the top of the show here. But it's certainly that 3.4% year over year growth in the price level isn't nearly as high as we saw back in 2022, where we were in a real inflation crisis. With inflation going at 9% year over year. That is too fast. So broadly speaking, the economy in by many measures is in just fine shape, pretty good. Of course, there's problems here and there, but it's nowhere near as lousy as people are reporting, which I think is a really interesting phenomenon.
3: Well, and, you know, every time you come on and you talk in the sort of these calm, dulcet tones that we're hearing now, someone is going to email the program today, and we'll take emails as we always do. This is your public square, connections at WXXI.org, to email the program. If you want to do that, if you want to call, it's 844-295-TALK, 844-295-8255. You know, someone is going to reach out, understandably, Eric, and say, look, he's talking about this big picture average, but there's a lot of inequality and there's a lot of people who are not enjoying, you know, the benefits of this economy. And you talked about that the last time you were on. You want to hit that briefly here?
17: Absolutely. So the first level set is that from an economist's perspective, we are often talking about broad aggregates, right? The economy on average as a whole. That is messy because what you're talking about is, you know, you got 330 million people living in America. They all have different experiences. And most of the economic indicators we're looking at lump all of those experiences together, and we look at them on average in aggregate. I was actually just having a conversation over text this morning with a friend of mine, and he was talking about individual experiences. We were kind of missing each other, I think, because he was talking about individual experiences, and I kept firing back talking about aggregates, and we were missing each other that way. So I can appreciate it if a listener comes in and says, wait a second, you know, you said this about grocery prices. That's not what I'm seeing when I go to Tops or Wegmans, right? And that's true. It might not be that individual experience for you, but we're going to talk a lot about aggregates here. That's really, when we think about the overall economy, that's how we measure it. When it comes to different experiences in terms of inequality, that might be one of the big pox in today's current state as well, is that people at the bottom, the very bottom of the spectrum, are being hit by today's issues a little bit harder than those at the top for a couple reasons. One is that when we think of inflation being the primary issue, that the goods that are experiencing inflation right now tend to make up a larger proportion of people's incomes for those that have less income. So that becomes more significant, those price increases. And the second thing is that those who are at the top tend to rely on more than just their income. They have wealth. So they own homes. They have investments, maybe a 401k that's accumulated. And asset prices of homes and stocks have really gone higher lately. So that gives a little bit more of a buffer when they're thinking about how to use their income. So that's sort of that K-shaped economy we've seen. And that's very real. But I do want to say that on the whole, on average, you know, even those towards the bottom are better off than they were 10 years ago, 15 years ago. That K-shaped thing doesn't explain, that doesn't say that they're worse off. It's just maybe that the experiences are diverging from those at the top and those at the bottom.
3: All right, so let's talk about food prices, and we're going to get Ellie's bill in a second. A little bit of background on this. You've talked about the stickiness of inflation. It doesn't hit everything the same way. What should we be thinking about when we think about stickiness of food prices?
17: So food prices are known to be pretty volatile, which means that they go up and they go down. That's on the whole. And a lot of that is because a lot of food prices are driven by commodity prices. So foods that you buy packaged on the shelf start as a commodity somewhere. And those commodity prices can go up and down based on a number of global and national and regional impacts. And so those prices go up, they do go down as well. Stickier prices tend to go up and stay up. The price of things that are more durable tend to be like that. Food can go down. And so, like, you know, the price of eggs, you remember, was going up like gangbusters, yep, like crazy. Well, the price of eggs right now is about the same price that eggs were in 2015. Right? Kind of crazy. The price of bananas by weight, bananas per pound, is about the same as it was back in 2008. And they've gone up and down since then, right? So food is interesting in this way that it can fluctuate. Some of the stickier food prices out there would be maybe some more of the highly processed things, packaged foods in that way. But the raw material foods are going to be more volatile.
3: Okay, so is it – now, sometimes I put my student hat on and I fail your class. So
17: never.
3: I don't know. So I'll give you an example of what comes to mind here. We're going to take a look at a grocery bill comparison. When you talk about the fact that groceries are not always sticky, that those prices can go up, but they can come down. What goes through my mind is, well, then if we've got inflation really under control, then we should see prices. Nothing should cost exactly what it cost 5 years ago, which is what we're going to compare. But it should be closer to what, you know, the effect of the dollar was. So if you compare a dollar in 2026 to 2021, you should be able to get roughly the same for a loaf of bread, a can of soup, a pound of ground beef, which I've got those comparisons coming up here, if we've got inflation under control. Am I wrong?
17: No, you're not wrong. I do want to remind you that over the past 5 years, we have not had inflation under control.
3: Okay.
17: So the expectation that should be the case, it should not. So I would expect that Ellie's grocery bill is going to have some interesting things in it. But on the whole, I would imagine the grocery bill is much higher today than it was 5 years ago. And that's because we haven't had inflation under control. We've been, the past 5 years include an inflation crisis from about 4 years ago, which was the highest inflation we had seen in 40 years. It was not good, very not good. People were getting poorer. And then most recently, in the past couple months, we've seen inflation spike up again. Definitely not crisis levels, but certainly unwelcome. So I would expect that bill to be higher.
3: All right, so Ellie, I'm going to let you talk about your bill, and then I grabbed 6 items from my recent grocery bill that I don't think are on yours, and we're going to do our own little comparison. So the floor is yours. What came to mind when you found that bill from 5 years ago, first of all?
16: Sure. My first thought was, why do I have this? But then
3: yeah,
16: after
3: that's a good one.
16: I found it, and I just had a moment of, oh, this was the first time I had gone back into a grocery store in person, after lockdowns. And so I had kept it, I think, in the back of my mind for, I wonder if this will be an interesting comparison. And when I did happen to find it cleaning out my office, I said, aha, yes, it was. And I immediately pulled up the Wegmans app because I had to go through and do a comparison. This was just for my own curiosity at that point. But then once I realized the differences, I said, okay, I think maybe the Connections audience might like to hear something about this if they're interested in, a real life example of inflation since, just over the last 5 years.
18: Absolutely. I will say, Ellie, if I were thinking better today, I would have pulled a clip from the great late Mitch Hedberg, who once said he bought a donut and he was asked if he wanted a receipt. And he said, nah, I'm just going to give you the money and you give me the donut. End of transaction. I can't imagine where someone's going to say in the future, you better prove that you bought that donut. But Ellie Rosenfeld can prove that you bought those groceries. So let's do a comparison. You want to take us through what did you found?
16: Sure. I got to pull it up here. So it was pretty evident to me that there was, a normal increase in prices. So for the majority of the items, your conventional store brand, everyday items, your milk, your pasta, et cetera, those only went up by about 50 to 99 cents. And I feel like that's probably expected. What I do find interesting is that I like to shop at different stores based on, what they have and their prices. And so I know what something should cost at one store versus another. And so I know that the price that I'm paying at, let's say, an Aldi versus a Wegmans, the price I'm paying at an Aldi now is how much I was paying at Wegmans then. And that's just for your basic, staple items. What I did find really interesting was the specialty items. For special diets, lactose free or specific organic products, those comparatively skyrocketed. So, going up by, I don't know the math percentage they went up by, but it was significant enough that it would keep me from buying it in the future.
18: Okay. Is there a specific item on there that jumped the most?
16: I believe, it was a very specialty item, but so it was a lactose-free organic kefir drink, a fermented yogurt drink that is very healthy. But it is, I would definitely call it a more specialty high-end item. The one thing I was really surprised about was, the family pack of the Wegmans chicken dumplings. Those are kind of a staple in a lot of people's houses. They've got veggies, they've got protein, they're a quick and easy frozen item to feed your kids. And those went up significantly. And I'm guessing it has something more to do with maybe some imported ingredients, given that they are an Asian product, or if it has to do with the chicken. I don't know. But it was enough to make me go, okay, this is a lot of money for a convenience item that I don't think I need. I can get my protein and veggies a different way.
18: Okay, so let me turn to Erica for a little analysis here, and I'm going to add my list now. So Ellie's has some specialty items. She's kind of looking at where the smaller increases and where the bigger increases are. I did the same thing. So a pound of chicken breast was one of the lowest increases. It was only 17-18% more today than 5 years ago. And I think just based on the way the dollar changes and what your dollar can get, I think that's probably what it should be. That's pretty close to parity. A loaf of bread, 18% more today than 5 years ago. So, nothing jaw-dropping there. A box of Cheerios, 22% more today than 5 years ago. A bag of chicken nuggets. So Ellie talked about the dumplings. I have the bag of chicken nuggets up 31% in 5 years. A can of soup, 31% increase in 5 years. A box of pasta, 34% increase in 5 years. And a pound of ground beef, 62% higher than five years. So I don't know what the difference between beef and chicken is. It's a huge difference in terms of the percentage increases. What do you make of some of the numbers that you're hearing here, Eric?
17: Yeah, it's really interesting. So the overall price level is up over 25% for the past 5 years. So it's interesting to hear those items that have lagged that, right? That means that based on the overall price level that they haven't kept up the same piece. It's really cheaper, right? I mean, I get pushback from that, but in a kind of sense it is, and I'll explain a little bit more on that. The ground beef one, that's a really interesting one. And that's pretty, I don't want to call it idiosyncratic, but with ground beef, that's really the beef, the global beef market.
18: Right.
17: Right. And what's going on with that? That gets back to that commodity piece. It was kind of like the egg market, why eggs were skyrocketing. Eggs were skyrocketing in price, not because there was some global egg cabal, but because there was a global avian flu that required the culling of the chicken crop, and that they were laying fewer eggs. I feel like I'm back in the classroom when I used to teach economics and use this as an example. We'd snip this headline and say, okay, all of a sudden there's a big flu and all the, you know, half the chickens of the world, you know, will come down with it. You either have to cull them or you can't eat their eggs. So then what happens to the eggs? Well, there's a big reduction in supply and demand work, the price goes up. That stinks for consumers, right? for producers, egg producers, that's going to incentivize farmers to go out and get a lot more chickens because they know they can get a high price for the eggs. They get more chickens, the chickens lay more eggs, and then ultimately the market settles back down, right? So this is going on in sort of maybe slow motion with the beef market. I don't know the exact idiosyncrasies of that, but I'm not surprised to hear that there are individual goods that have outpaced the overall price level. But couple more things I want to weigh in on here. One is Ellie's talk about those chicken dumplings got me thinking. Now, the chicken dumplings are higher in price and maybe than the chicken breast. Well, why is that? Well, maybe it's a specialty item, but also there's going to be some other inputs to that, those chicken dumplings. And I'm not talking about the dumpling wrapper or any preservatives. I'm talking about the manufacturing of it and labor. And that labor cost is going to eventually get passed on. Now, the interesting thing is that labor costs have gone up quite a bit, quite a lot. Flip that around. What's labor costs? Wages. So all of this whole discussion really needs to sit in the context of wages, right? Because prices go up. We know that. You've heard me say this in the show, Evan, many times, and listeners have before. A Coca-Cola doesn't cost a nickel anymore. It's not alarming. It's not shocking that it doesn't cost a nickel anymore. It's gone up, but wages have gone up too. So what has happened to earnings over the past 5 years? On average, by several different measures, earnings have either kept track or maybe just outpaced the overall price level. Not 62% with beef, right? But somewhere in the 25 to 30% range when we look at disposable personal income, when we look at average hourly earnings, when we look at the median household income level, all keeping up with inflation in that sense. Now, that's not to say that every household has kept up, right? But it's interesting when I think about that chicken dumpling and the input of labor, that there was a worker that got paid as part of that process, and they went off and they bought something else. Maybe it was the organic kefir, right? But they're using those wages to purchase something else. And so this whole context of prices needs to sit within, or actually the conversation needs to sit within the context of wages as well.
18: Okay. And so, you know, Ellie, you mentioned that there are some items that had gone up enough that you'd reconsider buying them. And for me, that brings back the conversation we had recently, of all things, with a new university. We talked to both the new presidents of SUNY Brockport and Nazareth University on this program. We talked about the way that the sticker price of a year of education, higher education, has dramatically increased, way, way beyond the value of the dollar, I mean, way, way, way beyond that. And I understand, I'm not going to reopen that can of worms. I know a lot of students don't pay the full sticker price. But the bottom line is, what I was asking the university presidents was, eventually, the prices will get to a point where even that sticker price turns enough people off and the market will turn away from it. And are we at that point? Are we nearing that point? How do you know when you get to that point? So that comes to mind for me when you say, look, I looked at those bills and there's certain things that, you know, there's a lot that's close to parity or up a little bit. And then there's a few items that are sky high and I'm reconsidering. Does it change the way you shop in some ways, Ellie?
16: Oh, absolutely. I think about the big picture when I'm shopping. You know, I could be buying a loaf of bread or I could be buying, you know, the flour, the yeast, et cetera, mm-hmm. to be able to make my own. And, you know, sure, there's my time and my energy that goes into that. But in the bigger picture, convenience costs a lot more. And so I've made personal decisions and with my family to be able to, you know, manage a budget better by making adjustments and sacrifices. Sure, sometimes there are some things, of course, I will not sacrifice on because, you know, we all need our little treats, but it's really important to be thinking of the bigger picture. And instead of just, you know, okay, what's on the shelf? Is the cost of it? Not necessarily. I, in my head, know, okay, I can get a better price for that at a different store, and I'll wait until my next trip to get that particular item. I'm not set on the right now I have to have this. I'm always thinking about the bigger picture.
18: And before I let you go, Ellie, you know, as a home cook yourself, I do think it's interesting that you say that, you know, you obviously enjoy cooking, but there might even be an extra incentive now if you want to keep. I think what you're saying is, in most cases, if you can make it at home, you're going to spend less. Or is that not what you were saying? Is that accurate?
16: Oh, that is totally accurate. If I can make it at home and make it better and cheaper, I'm absolutely going to do that. It's mostly about convenience at this point to be buying it from a store already made.
18: Ellie, thanks for sharing your grocery bills and for coming on the program. And let's talk again sometime with that home cook perspective. I love that. Thank you very much.
16: Sounds great. Thank you.
18: Ellie Rosenfeld.
17: Great to see you.
18: And yeah, we brought Ellie and Eric back together, former classmates back in the day in Brighton. Eric Morris, our guest. Dr. Morris is an economist who is a regular guest on this program, breaking down what we are seeing in the economy. So let me close the whole stickiness of price with a couple of things, and then we're going to move on. We're going to talk about the national debt. We're going to talk about the bond market. We'll talk about interest rates and what we're paying in different ways here. But what are the stickiest prices in the economy, Eric? If it's not typically groceries, where do we see the stickiest prices?
17: Durable goods are really pretty sticky, and goods that have labor is a high proportion of their inputs, because labor tends to be a sticky price. We don't see wages go down often. So where labor is a pretty intense input, those prices tend to be sticky. So again, durable goods, so like washing machines, dryers, new cars often. I mean, those prices can go down, but also things with where labor is a high input, those types of things.
18: Okay.
17: I think this idea of alternatives is so interesting. And that really gets to markets. And that, I think it's a really interesting thing. You know, these prices only stay high when people continue to pay them. If somebody would stop paying the price, then producers would no longer be able to stay in business if they continue charging that price. So they either have to go off and make something else or lower the price, right? So right now, people continue to pay these prices, and people might feel like it's against their will, but I think the ultimate power here is to find an alternative, right? Now you can't say that to the diabetic who's looking at the cost of insulin, right? There is no alternative. But when you're looking at buying the chicken dumplings, well, there's certainly an alternative, you know. And Ellie's talking about cooking at home. I mean, that might be inconvenient and not the best option for some people, but if that's true, if these prices are truly too high, you know, exercising your freedom as a consumer, I mean, it's sort of like voting with your feet here, right? Like, just stop buying. And that will solve the problem.
18: And can I get your take as well on that conversation with the university presidents on the sticker price of higher ed?
17: I mean, it's
18: more nuanced than just what the sticker price is, because at a lot of these schools, at Nazareth, the new president of NAS says there's not a single student on campus paying the full sticker. And the full sticker is, I mean, I don't know if it was 60, something like that. Most students are paying around, on average, the average student's paying around 40 to 42. So it's a pretty big discount. But what you look at over time is, you know, we just talked about food prices over time and effectively what bananas cost now compared to 10, 20 years ago, effectively what bread costs now. College is nowhere close, even if you factor in inflation. You know, when I was at Ohio University as an in-state student, it was $9,000 a year, and it wasn't the 1950s, everybody. It was, you know, it was in the 90s into the aughts. And if you just look at the way the dollar works, I mean, it's well over double, almost in some cases triple the price in three decades on the sticker. And my question to you is, isn't there a point where the market will reject higher ed just for where that sticker has gone?
17: Yeah, I think higher ed's really wrestling with this, because when we think about the what would keep people in the market paying higher prices, there's a couple things. One is urgency, or like importance, right? I mentioned, like, you know, insulin for the diabetic, like, you know, that's just a super important thing. It's their life, right? So how important is something? Two is the available substitutes. Right. So what's out there? And the three, I won't go into number three, but that has to do with relative price compared to your income. But actually, that's relevant for colleges. But we think about that urgency in the available alternatives piece. I think it's really relevant for colleges because colleges are trying to maybe restate or rearticulate their value proposition. I'm hearing this from small colleges and universities that I work with as an advisor and portfolio manager for endowments and foundations. So we do some college foundations and endowments, and I hear people talking about this, like really trying to articulate the value of a college education and make it articulate why it's important and why there might not be viable alternatives. But there's also these big sea changes in society right now where there are opportunities popping up in the world where a college education isn't maybe as necessary or perceived to be as necessary as it's been in the past. Mm-hmm. There's a lot of things that are leading to that. One is sort of a broad pendulum shift in this idea of where opportunities are as a worker. For a long time, there was a cultural bend that kind of looked down on manual labor and trades. I think that was unfair, but it really led people who were making decisions about their career toward more, careers where they thought college education was more necessary. Well, there's been a huge vacuum and there's a lot of void there where there's an opportunity for people to enter into trades and more physical work and make a really good living where they don't need a college education. That's one thing they're wrestling with. Another is artificial intelligence. The access to information that AI provides beyond just an internet browser, but like really some serious access to information that if people think that the only value of a college education is to get information in your head, well, then AI is going to make that kind of a moot point, right? You don't really need the college education to get information, right? It's going to be at your fingertips or at the spoken word, right, in your voice. So colleges, I think, all know that there is a reason for them to exist beyond these things, right? Beyond just simply job training, beyond simply just information access. And they're working on articulating that. Now, whether that's going to be worth their sticker price mm-hmm. is a different consideration. That's one for the market. And I think that colleges and universities, that's what they're struggling with right now. And I can't tell you, Evan, you know, you said like, is it worth the sticker price? I can't tell you. That's up to the market. It's up to everyone exercising their own free will and how they want to use their capital. But, I'm proud that I went to college. I'm proud of the degrees that are hanging over my shoulder right now. But if, with my kids, I have a 3-year-old and a 1-year-old, and when they get to be the age where they're eligible to college, I wonder what the world looks like in that way.
18: Yeah, I totally understand. All right. So after we take our only break, we're going to come back and we're going to talk about some other issues related to the economy. The national debt just hit $40 trillion, And a lot of politicians talk about paying down the debt. I want to get an economist's perspective on what the debt actually means to us. We're going to talk about how to understand this volatile bond market. And we're going to talk about the fact that interest rates just went up 0.25%. What does it mean for your ability to maybe buy a house and other things in the future? So a lot more with Eric Morris. We'll take some of your feedback as well on the other side. Coming up in our second hour, the story of a girls' trip where everyone canceled, but one woman decided to keep her plane tickets and go, even if she was going solo. That instilled in her a desire to travel even more and see the world. She created a business helping other people travel, especially first-timers. It's a remarkable story talking about the value of the experience of travel, and we'll talk about it next hour. This is Connections. I'm Evan Dawson. All right, let me get a couple of emails. Dallas says, anything the government supplies aid to gets more expensive faster than everything else. Fair, Eric Morris?
17: Yeah, and that's just classic economics. When you have more money chasing the same amount of stuff, the price goes up. And that's just how it works. So, this is why we've talked in the past, Evan, about like housing and the housing issue. And this is why giving people more money to buy houses is not going to solve housing affordability. It's just going to drive prices up further. It's a really supply issue. So similar concept there where you just simply throwing more money at it is not going to solve prices. It's just going to drive prices up.
18: Okay. And now going back to housing, we need more housing supply. We need more houses. We need more units, right? I mean, that's the baseline.
17: baseline. It is just as simple as that.
18: Okay. When it comes to higher ed, I think what you're saying is if the government throws money to help students afford higher ed, the institutions are just going to raise tuition and rates knowing that there's more money in circulation. Can the government put guardrails on that to say, hey, we're going to supply money for students to be able to afford you, and you cannot raise rates past a certain amount?
17: Can it? I guess. Is that a good idea? No, that's a lousy idea. You're taking you're having government intervene to stop its own problems from intervening. Like, this is like, you know, this is the snakes and the mongoose. Like, it's just you got one thing after the next. There's a Simpsons episode about this, I think, where they just keep bringing in the next predator animal to solve the problem from having introduced the initial predator animal. Like, it's just a lousy idea.
18: I'm pretty sure that was a 1990s Simpsons episode, wasn't it?
17: I'm dating myself.
18: That's when the best Simpsons were. The 1990s Simpsons is some of the peak of comedic writing on television. Okay. Thank you there, Dallas. Greg says that Republicans only care about the debt when they are not in power. All right. So team's got to fact check me. Producer Megan Mack. I think it was Dick Cheney who said deficits don't matter after railing against deficits. Though, again, a deficit is what you're doing on an annual basis. Is that correct? He did? Okay. So Dick Cheney did famously say deficits don't matter once they got into power. Deficit is what you're running on a year-to-year basis. The debt is the accumulated underwater. Eric will talk about that in a second. And I think the last time the U.S. government did not run a deficit was during the Clinton administration in the 90s, I think. But anyway.
17: The last year of the Clinton administration, that's right.
18: Okay. So that's the little history. But Greg is saying, hey, Republicans only care, you know, when they're not in power. I do have a sound clip from Vice President Vance. So I mentioned off the top here that if you go back over the last couple of decades, before Donald Trump even became a presidential candidate, he railed against the debt. He said the debt is a national scandal. The debt needs to be paid down. And then when he was running for president, he said, if I'm elected, you're going to see the debt go down very quickly. The debt went up, did not go down. And then when he was running for president a second time, he said it's an even bigger national crisis and he's going to pay it down and the debt's only gone up. So now it's over $40 trillion. And the average annual interest on the debt is more than the defense budget of $4 trillion. And Vice President Vance addressed this. He basically said, look, it's a problem, but we're going to grow the economy so explosively that, you know, we don't have to cut spending or we don't have to stop an Iran war. We don't have to make any changes. We're just going to see the economy take off like a rocket and we're going to bring the debt down. Listen to what he said.
19: Scott Bessent, the amazing Treasury Secretary, he has had a very discreet plan, of course, supported by the President of the United States, to get the United States to a point where our economy is growing faster than our debt. Mm-hmm. And if you look, we are on track. So even though the debt is too high, even though we inherited this debt bomb from the Biden administration, we actually do have a plan to get the economy growing faster than the debt. And that's the most important thing.
18: I'm sorry. I mean, again, we don't bring Dr. Morris on to talk partisan politics. I just think it's funny that, you know, they inherited this debt bomb from the Biden administration. No, man, you inherited a debt bomb that goes back multiple administrations, including the guy who is the president now. So, yeah, it's not one administration and it's not one party. The debt has exploded in recent decades. Dr. Morris, what do you hear there?
17: I hate to be so cynical. I always try to encourage people not to be. And I get to be, people call me the joyful economist, right? So I'm like the anti-cynical. But when it comes to politics, Evan, you know, because we've talked on the show and because we've talked in private about this, I'm not sure what people expect from these politicians. Like, this is... I don't care whether you're Republican or Democrat or left-handed vegetarian or whatever your party is, right? Like, you don't want to own these problems. Of course not, right? And you want to blame the other people for the problems. Of course, right? And the purse strings are how you win votes. And the incentives are such that, you know, every 2 years, you got to run these elections where you're running a popularity contest. I mean, like, there's a reason why they give out awards for political courage and only one person wins it a year.
18: You know, it's all gets a huge field of people.
17: Yeah, the incentives are just so off, right? And I'm sorry, right? Like, I hate to be so cynical about it, but that's kind of my thing. Now, I'm not going to talk about partisan politics here. This is a blanket.
18: And I understand. So let me, because what I want you to actually analyze, forget that it was J.D. Vance who said it, because what J.D. Vance said in that clip could have been said in a previous Democratic administration, which is, we're going to make this economy grow so much that it's going to outpace the deficit or debt, or that's how we're going to get it under control. Yeah. And the current dynamics, is that possible?
17: Yeah. So here's the deal. I've done a lot of work on this, Evan, privately, I've never written about this. I'd love to. I just don't know what the right outlet is. But you know, there have been times in the past where we've seen some really significant debt levels and deficits ramping up, and the country's come out of it. And my curiosity was, how have we come out of it? Right. What have been the measures that have happened? What have been the things that have happened, the measures we've taken to get out of it? And almost every time, growth is like one of the main things, economic growth. And you've got to think about why economic growth helps with this. Right. The reason why is that much like a person, it's very, very much.

0: person who is carrying debt, right? If that debt is growing, how are you going to address that? Well, you're obviously spending more than you're bringing in, right? Which is tough. Right. That's how that debt is accumulating. You know, your credit card bills are going up, and maybe you've bought a car and you've got payments on that and such, a house. So how are you going to get that down? Well, you have to pay it down. Well, how do you do that? Well, your debt is a liability, but you also have assets, right? And one of your primary assets is your own ability to generate income. And if you can generate more income, that means that you can pay your debts off faster. Well, how does the U.S. government generate income? That's tax revenue. And what does the U.S. government tax? It taxes income. That's the vast majority of the U.S. government's revenues come from income tax. How do people make income? When the economy grows. When the economy is growing, that means people are spending. One person's spending is another's income, and that income gets taxed by the government. So if the economy can grow faster, that means the government can take in more revenues without even increasing the tax rate. You could have a flat tax, and if you have more income as an economy, you're taking in more revenue, and that's helping you with your being able to pay down your debt. So the idea is that in the past, growth has been a really important component of reducing deficits and debt. And so that can't be discounted. So what they're saying actually has a degree of value in it. The question is, are we on the path for that to occur? Now, in the past, what's explained that growth has been two things. One has been productivity. So being able to do more with your resources as a country, as a nation, as an economy. And two is population growth. And population growth helps because you're increasing the labor stock. More people are going to be more productive. More productivity is going to lead to more earnings. More earnings is more spending. One person's spending is another's income that gets taxed, and so on and so forth. Right now, the population outlook for demographics doesn't look so great. You know, our natural replacement rate, we're not keeping up with it as a nation. So our native born population is sort of leveling off, and immigration had been supporting that, our growth rate over time. But our immigration story right now, both illegal and legal, is one of where it's not helping. We're not adding the population. So you got to take that out of it. The other side of the coin is productivity. Can we get more productive and grow faster? Maybe, maybe not. There's a lot of uncertainty there.
1: Okay, but let me just jump in and
0: sorry,
1: say,
0: I've been going. Yeah, I've been going a while here. That's a long lecture. Sorry.
1: No. This is exactly why you're here. But the vice president says we're actually on track to do it right now. I'm not trying to be partisan. I'm trying to just look at the fundamentals, and I don't necessarily see it. To reduce a $40 trillion debt, that's a massive undertaking. How are we on track to do that right now?
0: Yeah, so I would say that we're probably not on track to do that. Our path is one that is of unsustainability. You know, spending far more than we're bringing in, the economy, even if the economy is growing at a robust rate. You know, most recently the numbers came out yesterday for quarter two, the second quarter of 2026. That's the period from April 1st to June 30th. The economy grew at a 2.2% annualized rate. That's nice economic growth. It's supporting a good labor market. Wages are going up. It's not gangbusters. I think that what they're portraying there is gangbusters growth. And so I would say I disagree. I don't think that we are on track for that at all.
1: All right. Let me wedge in some listener questions and comments because I don't want to lose the hour here. And there's some really interesting ones. Dennis in Pittsford writes, in the vice presidential debates years ago, this is in the 1980s, Senator Lloyd Benson said, if you let me write $250 billion in bad checks, I'll show you the illusion of prosperity. Isn't today's economy with $2 trillion deficits just the illusion of prosperity?
0: No. No, we are a very, very prosperous economy. The difference here is you talk about 250, what do you say, billion dollars?
1: That's what Benson said back in the 80s.
0: Sure.
1: Yeah.
0: Sure. Okay. So we just hit 100% debt to GDP ratio, right? And what's interesting about that is your debt is a stock variable. The GDP is a flow variable. Right? The GDP is an annual thing that happens, right? Your debt is a stock thing that happens. It's it's it's it's it's

0: one, it exists statically. Well, it changes, but it's a stockpile of something. So, it's not a fraud of an economy if the federal government is spending more than it takes in. Certainly, it's juicing the economy. It's adding extra capital out there for people to spend. And again, one person spending is another's income, and so on and so forth. But our economy is
1: Okay.
0: the envy of the world and the envy of history.
1: But let me take a crack at what I think Dennis is saying, and then you.
0: Okay, I might be missing it. Yeah.
1: Well, no, but I want you to evaluate it based on what I think he's saying, which is we could be doing well in so many ways, but now our debt's $40 trillion and we're adding $2 trillion a year, and that will get us eventually. It doesn't matter if we're doing great now because we have what Donald Trump once described as a ticking time bomb. It's going to come due and we're in real trouble eventually. That should be the priority. Yes or no?
0: And this is, I think this is why I was hoping to talk about coming on the show is like, what does the ticking time bomb look like? Because yes, right? This is a problem. This is why we're talking about it. So Dennis is right. This is a problem, right? But what is the problem? Right, because this is something that people are having trouble wrapping their minds around. A lot of people think that the problem is that the U.S. is going to get to a point where it can't make payments on its debt.
1: Right, or China
0: That's
1: calls
0: not.
1: One day and it's like, guess what? It's all coming due, and you don't got the money, so we own you. I mean, I don't know what people think. I don't even know what it looks like.
0: China just doesn't have that much of our debt that would be that an issue. Like, I mean, the number one holder of U.S. debt outside is the U.S. itself. Outside of the U.S., it would be Japan and then the U.K. So, I mean, not to discount your point, Evan. I hear what you're saying. Right?
1: It's not a
0: but
1: point.
0: I mean,
1: I'm actually trying to envision
0: China's
1: what the lay people.
0: And it's like it's not.
1: Yeah, no, I'm trying to get in the head of the lay people who, like me, who see $40 trillion dollars, and I don't know what that means. I don't know if that means my grandchildren are in real trouble or if that's sort of an ephemeral number that's actually quite malleable. I don't know.
0: Yeah. So what's the problem? The problem will be. Right. It won't be the U.S. government not paying its debts.
1: Okay.
0: Right. The U.S. government is constitutionally obligated to pay its debts. That's something people kind of forget. And I just put my chair down. Article 1, Section 8, 14th Amendment, not to get in. I'm not an attorney here, folks, but like these are like the government's got to pay its debts. But there's nothing in the Constitution that says that the U.S. government can't inflate away the value of the payments that it's got to make in the future. Right, and by that I just mean that the U.S. government can print more money. Essentially, it's not how it works really, but like they can print more money so that like, wouldn't it be nice if you for your next house payment you could be like for your mortgage payment be like, oh well, I can just run my computer printer and print off some funny money and give it to the bank and that they can accept that, right? Well, that's kind of what the U.S. government can do. The problem with doing that is that it creates inflation in the economy.
1: Oh, yeah.
0: And that's really what the problem. The perceived problem in the future is, right? It's not that the U.S. government will miss a debt payment. That would be that's crazy talk, right? It's that the U.S. government will use money that it doesn't have to print more, and then the money that it's paying will be worth less, and that means all of our money will be worth less. So go back to our initial discussion about inflation. That would get worse and worse and worse and worse. In addition to that, the U.S. government, if they want to solve the problem, if they keep running up the bill, the problem gets bigger and bigger and bigger. And when they do want to address the problem without it being inflationary, that could cause the government to use its funds from other places to pay off the debt. So maybe you're going to have less for the military, less for Veterans Affairs, less for job security, less for the housing authority, less for all those things. And so it crowds out the ability to spend in those areas if you really want to solve the problem. And the bigger the problem gets, the more that becomes an issue if you really want to solve it. So it's kind of a damned if you do, damned if you don't situation here. The longer you wait, the worse that gets. The best thing to do right now would be to, yes, hope that we are growing and invest in growth and make sure that we have a healthy growing economy. That's not just good for the government. That's good for everybody, especially the people that have the most to lose, those at the bottom of the spectrum. A healthy growing economy is best for them, for sure, right? But the second thing to do would be that you need to start restricting expenditures and in hopes that, like, as the economy grows, that you don't have to spend as much on all these programs, that you can use it to pay down your debts and therefore have less interest, right? The nice thing is that there's a virtuous cycle here, is that as you get more responsible with your finances, more people are going to be willing to lend you money. And not only that, not just willing, but they're going to be happier to do it at lower interest rates. Mm-hmm. So that's how we kind of get out of this unsustainable path, is that you have a little bit of prudence, a little bit of responsibility. That might be too much to ask right now in the current political environment, but it's really a virtuous cycle. The opposite of that is a vicious cycle. And the vicious cycle would be that the U.S. government starts inflating away its debt, and people say, boy, I don't want to be paid back in U.S. dollars, so then I don't want to loan to the U.S. government because they pay me back in U.S. dollars. Well, if no one wants to loan to you, right, think about that. You're somebody that no one wants to loan to. Well, how do you actually get a loan? Well, you have to pay a higher rate of interest, right? Think about that. Like, if you're not a very credit-worthy borrower,
1: right,
0: a bank's going to say, I don't want to loan to you. Well, maybe I will loan to you, but I'm going to demand a higher rate of interest because you're risky. And that's what's going on right now, is that can turn into a vicious cycle. And in all likelihood, it's not going to be a crisis where you just, like, you know, things blow up, right? It's not going to be like falling off a cliff. It's more like wading into a swamp, right? And that's tricky. That's tricky. And right now we've seen interest rates go higher, so people are worried about that. I don't believe that's the reason why interest rates are going higher right now. We can talk more about that, but I know we only have 6 minutes and we probably want to take more questions. But I hope that it illustrates the real problem here. What's the problem? It's not that the U.S. government's not going to pay the debt back. It's that the U.S. government loses its credibility. It starts running the printing presses, you know, getting more money in the economy. Inflation gets a little bit higher. The government can't spend on other important programs that it might otherwise be spending on. And we're all a little bit worse off, right?
1: We're actually down to our last minute here, so I'm going to make you do this in 60 seconds or less. You ready? Jeremy,
0: yeah.
1: Jeremy from Rochester wants the guest to explain how the cost of bonds is important to the city of Rochester.
0: Well, that's great. So the city of Rochester, it also borrows, just like the federal government. The city of Rochester doesn't have its own printing presses to print money, but it also borrows. And the cost of that capital that it's borrowing is its interest rates. Now, the interest rates for all things in the economy are based off of the government's interest rates. So, like for mortgages, the 10-year treasury, the federal government treasury, is the base rate that mortgages sit on top of. The city government's interest rates are also based off of federal government rates, so that if federal government rates go higher, the city government's going to actually have to pay a little bit higher, too, for its borrowing. So that could be detrimental, not crisis level, but it could be a little bit worse off for the city if those interest rates are higher that they have to pay when they borrow for important things that they're borrowing for.
1: Okay, see, you did that in less than a minute. That was amazing. Dr. Morris, always good to have you, and I know there will be a lot to talk about soon. Our audience appreciates your expertise. Thank you for making the time for the program today.
0: I'm always happy to come on, always happy to be here, and I love hearing from the listeners. So thank you, and thank you all.
1: Eric Morris, our guest today, is a portfolio manager and staff economist for Alesco Advisors. I got to close the show with just a little bit of business here. So, and we're going to let Eric go, and I just want to address something that our listeners may have been reading about that we've been talking about this week. So here's the news. Starting on Monday, there is a change coming. It's not this hour. Connections at noon, I hope, will be here forever. The 1 o'clock hour will be Fresh Air with Terry Gross. And if you only are looking at noon to 2, you might look at that and naturally think that is a cut, a reduction. Is that a penalty because of what happened with the federal government and the support of public broadcasting? And the answer to that is no. If you only look at noon to 2, I can understand why you would think that. And I don't blame you for thinking that. But we are going to grow in different ways. I'm going to be doing a little bit more of my roots here, more original reporting that I'm really excited about, more long-form reporting, more investigative stuff. I'm going to be working with people like Max Schulte in Visuals Department, the newsroom, and we're really excited about that. This show is going to go on the road more. We're going to do more live audience shows, and that takes a lot of work and planning, but it's worth it. We love being with people in live audience settings. There's a lot of energy there. We'd love to be wherever you are and do that some more. And the show's going on television on Sundays. We're going to try to put the show and package the show for social platforms, even if it's platforms I don't use all the time myself. I know younger viewers and listeners have different habits, and the world is not the same as it was 10, 20 years ago. So we want to grow where people are growing, and we want to go where they're going. But the one thing that will never change is this is the public square at noon every day. This is the biggest part of the work of my day. That will not change. I promise you that. I love doing the show, and we're going to try to do it forever. We're going to bring political leaders on. We're going to bring members of Congress on. We're going to bring everybody in the community together to have these hard and important conversations. That will not change. Where we grow will be everything else. Everything else. And it took me some time to kind of agree to that because I'm an old schooler, maybe like you are, but I'm excited about the changes. We do have more connections coming up in just a moment.
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1: From WXXI News, I'm Evan Dawson, and this is Connections. This week, in our special rebroadcast, we've been bringing you stories of travel in Rochester and beyond. And the story this hour brings back a girl's trip that became a solo trip. Everyone canceled, and yet one woman decided, you know what, I booked the plane tickets, I'm going to go, and that created a travel bug. She became a travel agent, one of the top ranked in the world, and she put her focus on helping people travel who have not had the experience that she now has, helping first-timers, helping people figure out how to see the world in different ways, opening people up to trips they never would otherwise take. We're going to talk about that experience, the value of travel, coming up on Connections.
9: Live from NPR News in Washington, I'm Ryland Barton. President Trump and Vice President J.D. Vance are hitting the campaign trail to try and boost Republican enthusiasm ahead of the midterm elections. Vance was in Florida promoting Republican candidate for governor Byron Donalds and Senator Ashley Moody. He said Democratic Senate candidate Angie Nixon should leave the country.
10: When Angie Nixon calls herself a socialist, I think the right response is to say, then get the hell out of here. You don't belong in America, if those are your views.
9: Trump is in Oklahoma now after traveling to Texas as polls show him losing support from key groups he made inroads with in 2024, like Latinos. Trump has blamed poor public relations for the party's challenges. Democrats say Trump and Vance are desperate to rally their base as the elections approach. 21 states are suing the Trump administration over its repeal of power plant pollution rules. As NPR's Julia Simon reports, the Biden-era rules would have reduced planet heating emissions from fossil fuel burning plants.
11: The 21 states and four cities argue their appeal, quote, guts one of the country's most significant climate protections, end quote, and will worsen the climate crisis. The Biden-era rules would have required coal and new natural gas plants to install pollution control equipment that would have significantly reduced carbon dioxide emissions. When the EPA announced the rule change last month, they said in their announcement that greenhouse gas emissions from power plants, quote, have no material impact on climate change. That is false. And pollution from power plants also impacts human health. The EPA says it doesn't comment on ongoing litigation. Julia Simon, NPR News.
9: The Supreme Court has agreed to review a Trump administration policy denying bond hearings for detained immigrants. The high court will consider whether immigrants have a right to a hearing to determine if they should remain detained while challenging their possible deportation. Appeals courts from 9 of 11 federal circuits have ruled that detention without a bond hearing violates federal law. The judge in the Lindsey Clancy case has rejected a defense request to find her not guilty of killing her three children in 2023. That's after the case ended in a mistrial last month. From member station WBUR, Deborah Becker reports.
5: Judge William Sullivan's decision says that prosecutors offered enough evidence for a jury to decide whether Clancy committed the crimes and whether she was criminally responsible. Clancy's defense asked for the not guilty finding, arguing that prosecutors did not provide enough evidence. Attorney Keith Halpern, who's not affiliated with Clancy's case, says defense attorneys customarily make such requests.
12: It was something that any lawyer in his position would have done. In any case,
5: prosecutors are still evaluating whether to hold a new trial. Another hearing is scheduled next month. For NPR News, I'm Deborah Becker in Boston.
9: Major U.S. stock indexes rose slightly today. This is NPR News. Canadian Prime Minister Mark Carney is fast-tracking an oil pipeline to the Pacific Coast. The move aims to reduce Canada's dependence on the U.S. and mend relations with Alberta, where separatists are pushing for a referendum on leaving Canada. The pipeline would allow Canada to export more oil to Asia, reducing reliance on the U.S. Protests by French high schoolers demanding better learning conditions have turned violent, with nearly 2,000 arrests, schools and vehicles set on fire, and at least 300 police and firefighters injured. NPR's Eleanor Beardsley reports 400 schools across the country will be closed tomorrow.
13: A protest against rundown buildings and overcrowded classrooms started last week in one high school in the Paris suburbs before spreading to more than 1,000 schools across the country. The students' demands were seen as legitimate. But scenes of chaos and confrontations between police and masked bands of young people shown on the TV news are shocking the French. The prime minister, who organized a crisis cell Thursday, has accused the far left of encouraging the protesters for political reasons. But even far left leader Jean-Luc Mélenchon, who has supported the protesters, seemed overtaken by the violent turn of events. He called on the young people to stop the destruction, saying it serves no purpose. Eleanor Beardsley, NPR News, Paris.
9: French soccer star Zinedine Zidane famously headbutted Italy's Marco Materazzi during the 2006 World Cup final, ending his career with a red card. 20 years later, Zidane will face Italy again tomorrow, but this time as France's head coach in the Nations League. This is NPR.
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1: From WXXI News, this is Connections. I'm Evan Dawson. Our connection this hour was made with a group chat. A group of women were planning a trip to Thailand for one of their birthdays. One by one, people started backing out of the trip for various reasons. Finances, life events, the things that sometimes come up. But the woman celebrating her birthday decided she was going to stick to the plan. And the trip became a solo excursion. It wound up changing her life. Tarshia Shanai Franklin is now one of the top-ranked travel agents in the world, and her trip to Thailand, during which she hired a tour guide and a driver and posted photos and details about her experiences on social media, generated a lot of interest. As Franklin told WXXI's Raquel Stephen, people were excited and inspired by her trip and said they wanted to travel with her. In 2016, Franklin quit her HR job because she wanted to be what she calls a travelpreneur. Now, Franklin has helped hundreds, probably more, people travel the world since then, countless people, and she has assisted more than 100 people as they started their own travel business. Throughout the month of February, WXXI News' Raquel Stephen is highlighting Black community members whose work may be under the radar to you, but making a big difference. And it's no question that Tarshia Franklin is one of those people. This hour, we're sitting down with Tarshia Shanai Franklin to talk about her work, her travels, what it means to pursue her passion. And Raquel Stephen, health equity and community reporter and producer for WXXI News, keep bringing us these great stories.
15: I'm trying to live up to why I was hired.
1: You're doing it. Across the table, hello, Tarshia Shanai Franklin, owner of Sky High Society Travel Agency and the First Class Travel Network. Nice to see you.
16: Thank you. Same here.
1: And welcome to Valencia Tyson, owner of Union and Odyssey Travel Agency, which is under the First Class Travel Network. Nice to have you as well.
17: Thank you for having me.
1: Raquel, everybody's been in that situation where you got like a weekend plan, you got a trip plan, somebody backs out, somebody else backs out. Mm-hmm. I don't know that I'd go solo. I don't know if I'd have the guts to go solo.
15: Wouldn't.
1: Would you do it?
15: At all.
1: No?
15: Especially across the world. No. Buffalo,
1: maybe.
15: Syracuse, you know, probably Atlanta. But to Thailand, no. That takes guts. A lot of guts. And I was very surprised to hear how that's what you started her journey.
1: That is an amazing story. Take me back there, Tarshia. So why did you decide, I'm going to do this anyway?
16: It was my birthday, first and foremost, and I didn't want
1: to
16: let...
1: You could have gone to a lot of cool places for your birthday.
16: That's true, but it was already planned, and I didn't want anyone to be in the position where they chose how I chose to live my birthday. And honestly, I see it happen so much where people, you know, plan things, and unfortunately, people drop out, and they're sad, or now I'm home. And you see a lot of Facebook posts where people are just, hey, I couldn't go because so many people have backed out, and so I chose to be the opposite.
1: Okay, and how was it?
16: It was amazing. In fact, I took my children back 2 years later.
1: So, I mean, what a great story. How did you find this story, Raquel Stephen?
15: So, Tarshia and I are friends on social media, and we go way back. But when she started her travel...
1: Is there anybody you don't know on social?
15: No, I don't... everyone is always like 2 degrees separated, right? In Rochester. So someone knows someone, or someone's related to someone. But I've seen her travel... agency journey, her travel business journey through her photos, right? And through her capturing these moments with her groups, her travel groups, and also seeing her accomplishments and the accolades she continues to collect throughout this journey. I'm like, wow, how is she doing this? And I know a lot of people are thinking the same thing. Like, who is she? And how did this start? And how can I be successful doing this?
1: Well, I mean, it really is a great story. And we're going to get Valencia's story as well here because you started your business, Union and Odyssey Travel Agency. It's under the First Class Travel Network. We're going to talk about what that process was like for you. Are you someone who has loved travel your whole life?
17: I grew up traveling.
1: What's the first big trip you remember?
17: Probably Disney.
1: Disney?
17: So my family traveled a lot domestically. We traveled 2 to 3 times a year growing up. So for me, even now, my whole family, they call us gypsies because you never know where you're going to find anyone, and especially on my mother's side of the family.
1: Where did you grow up?
17: I grew up in the Maple Street, Ames Street area of Rochester.
1: Not far from here.
17: No.
1: And you remember that Disney trip here. Has everybody been to Disney here at this table? So... Mm-mm. I was taken to Disney as a kid.
15: Oh, wow.
1: And my dad got this picture of all of us standing in line to get back in the car because he called it Line World. He said he's never been in a place where the lines were so long.
17: Mm-hmm.
1: He said it was like everything was just the longest line. He called it Line World, the line ride. I mean, I didn't want to go back. And then a couple of years ago, went back, saw Epcot, saw it in a different light.
15: Yeah.
1: It changed me. It took me some time. Do you still love it?
17: No, I'm not a big fan of
1: no.
17: Disney. No, I haven't been. So I have a boy. I have 3 boys, but my oldest are 24 and 21, and I have not been back to Disney since they were 9 and 6.
15: Wow!
1: Wow!
17: See, I'm a Caribbean girl.
1: Tarshia, what is the first trip you remember?
16: Myrtle Beach, South Carolina.
1: How old were you?
16: 7, 8, mm-hmm. somewhere around there.
1: Well, what do you remember? What stands out?
16: Just spending time with family. There was about 30 of us, you know, and just the beach. The beach really stood out to me. So that was my very first trip, I believe, that I can recall, at least.
1: And where did you grow up?
16: In Rochester, mm-hmm. yes.
1: So, I mean, Raquel, we well-documented your upbringing. Your whole life was a vacation growing up. No, I know that's overstating it. But, I mean, is it weird for you to hear people are like, oh, I want a vacation to where you grew up?
15: Yeah. I mean, exactly. When you leave, is when you realize, like, okay, yeah, I was living in paradise. I should have cherished it a little more. But for me, vacations was the United States. Vacations were coming to New York City. That's vacation. Going to Florida, right? And that's what our vacations were.
1: I wonder how early people need to travel mm-hmm. to kind of get the bug in them or to get the habit in them, because travel is expensive. And we're going to be talking to our guests this hour about how they advise people and how you help people have kind of achieve what they want to achieve, knowing that not everyone's in the same situation. Yeah. It can be really, really challenging. Jeez. But certainly you start earlier, right? So Raquel, for you, mm-hmm. I mean, you were probably traveling pretty early on.
15: Yeah, pretty early on. Like, you know, jumping from island to island, like island hopping. That's where I remember.
1: That's an amazing
15: most
1: thing
15: of it.
1: Think.
15: Yeah,
1: ferries. You take ferries.
15: Ferries or little planes or seaplanes.
1: Seaplanes.
15: Yeah, seaplanes. Which is exactly what it sounds like. You take off on the ocean, you land on the ocean, or in the Caribbean Sea. But I really didn't cherish it then. I think now that I'm older and I will take it all in.
1: Well, especially as like if you've got like a girls trip or something like
15: yeah.
1: that. It's like,
15: yeah.
1: I mean, like we travel, we got to put something on the calendar for our psyche in some ways,
15: yes,
1: right?
15: Yes. Mm-hmm. Yes. And that's what amazed me with Tarshia's like career, cuz this is something that people, this is a luxury, right? Traveling is a luxury, and she turned it into a career, and it's amazing to me.
1: Well, so let's go through these women's careers here, because I want our audience to understand exactly how they've kind of got to this point. Tarshia, when did you realize you wanted to quit your full-time job and start your own business?
16: 2018.
1: So the whole Thailand thing was 20, when was that?
16: 2017, I believe.
1: Okay.
16: Yeah.
1: So not long after.
16: Not long after.
1: So what was it for you that convinced you?
16: Well, I've been working in HR all of my life, and I love human resources, but I just wanted a change. I wanted to really have my own autonomy and things of that nature, and I really have a deep, deep passion for travel, and so that is really what intrigued me to start the travel business, and once I realized that it was profitable, that's when I started, you know, diving into it a little more.
1: So what did you end up having to do to make that happen? Because, boy, you make it sound easy.
16: It's not easy, but if you stay consistent, it's definitely worth it. And I tell any and everyone that travel is literally a $1 trillion industry. So there's people making tons of money, 500,000, six figures. And obviously there's people who's making, you know, 10,000, 5,000, you know, as well. But I feel like it's what you make it, right? And so for me, I started pretty much during COVID. And so I knew the world was going to open up again, right? And so now I'm posting travel deals because I'm like, listen, the world is going to open up. Pricing is amazing right now. And so hop on these deals while you can, so that way you can travel in the future. And every Tuesday, I was posting travel deals, and people were looking forward to it. If I didn't post it, they were like, excuse me, you forgot to post a travel deal. And people were booking, literally. And when the world opened back up, they were able to still go at these amazing prices. So that's how I kind of flipped it during that time.
1: People may be hearing this wondering, though, like, how are you making a living? Who's paying you?
16: So the suppliers pay me. So am I able to name different places?
1: Sure.
16: Okay. So like Marriott, Royal Caribbean, Disney, you know, those, Hilton, those different people pay me.
1: And they pay you, and you can kind of put the deals out there and let people see what's going on there?
16: Yes.
1: Okay. How do you end up with a relationship with those kind of companies? Do they come to you after you've got like a social media following?
16: No. So you're, as a travel advisor, you can set up your own relationship with these different suppliers. And as you advance, let's say if you're top ranking and things like that, now, you know, they may reward you with free trips to travel to various places and things of that nature, as being like a top sales, you know, or top ranking agent. So you set up your own relationship with the different suppliers, and every single travel agent has access to them.
1: Well, in a moment, we're going to talk about, you know, maybe, well, I think in our second half hour, we're going to talk about what is out there now and what they are seeing, because where people are going, what's hot right now. Mm-hmm. We're going to let both of our guests tell you a little bit more about that coming up here. But I'll peel back before we kind of continue here and let Raquel tell us a little bit more about your goals for this month. We had this great conversation last week. We're having this conversation today. And, you know, it was about a month ago you were talking to your colleagues at WXXI, and we were talking about during Black History Month that,
15: yeah,
1: you know, whether you're in schools, whether you're in media, we often tell the same kind of stories, or it's the same kind of figures. It's the historical figures that we ought to be talking about.
15: Yeah.
1: But remind people again what your goal is this month.
15: Yeah, because there are people making history now, right? There are people that are trailblazing right now. And there are Black young professionals that are trailblazing right now. And I wanted to highlight those stories, whether it's a personal trainer, travel agent, a barber. I just wanted to show the community that there's, you know, yes, we do have our pillars. We do have our Martin Luthers, our Harriet Tubman, our Malcolm X's, but there's also Tarshias out there that are giving Black and brown people the ability to travel the world at a great cost and explore countries that we never thought we could, right? And I think those are that's history as well.
1: Well, and I really appreciate that perspective, because sometimes Black History Month feels a little too much to me, like check a box. Well, the media did this story, or a school district taught this story, and it's not as comprehensive as it can be. So That's part of the goal here. I did notice there, Valencia, you were nodding along with that. You think sometimes we check a box on Black History Month?
17: Yeah, and it's repetitive. It's very, very repetitive. I like Rocky's take on, you know, let's, you know, expose the community to different entrepreneurs and people that's doing things in our own community, because a lot of times they're overlooked and they deserve to be highlighted.
1: Yeah. Well, now, can't get overlooked if you're, these are the stats here. Ranked among the top 50 independent travel agents in the world by the American Society of Travel Advisors from 2020 to 2025. If I would have told you that in 2019, when you were kind of really trying to put that dream together, what would you have said?
16: So I just want to clarify something. It was ranked by the previous host agency from 2019 to 2025. So I was in the top 50 top-selling agents worldwide, excluding Canada.
1: Excluding Canada.
16: Yes.
1: And what would you have said if I told you that you were going to end up on that list?
16: I honestly never thought I would be where I am today. Like I said, I've been working in HR since forever, you know, over 20 years. And so I never thought in a million years that I would be where I am today, you know, having the personal freedom, financial freedom, and time freedom that I have today. So, you know, it's been a blessing and truly grateful.
1: What is the work like for you now? What's an average work week like for you?
16: First of all, I have a great work-life balance. It hasn't always been this way, but I feel like now I pretty much have a great work-life balance. So my days are pretty flexible. So it honestly just depends. So I own a host agency, First Class Travel Network. So depending on the day, I do one-on-one coaching with all of my agents. So if they schedule it, I do one-on-one coaching with them. I may be on a webinar, just learning about new industry travel trends or anything like that, or learning about a new supplier to see if it's a good fit for my agents. I also do team meetings twice a month. And, you know, so it just depends. I'm also booking trips. I'm also, you know, doing reservations and, you know, logging payments, you know, some administrative work as well.
1: And you say you do feel like at this point you've got a good balance.
16: Yes.
1: Good work-life balance. But you also told Raquel that for people who are going to try to blaze a trail in the way that you have, don't sit there thinking month one is going to be six figures of income.
16: Yes.
1: Tell me a little bit more about the patience that you need if you're going to try to do something like this.
16: Yeah, so you have to have patience. I think a lot of agents come in and, not to toot my own horn, but they're like, I want to book group trips like you. And Valencia can attest to that, you know. And, you know, I want to make this. And I saw you post this. And I want to be that. And they're expecting that in the first quarter. And it's like, it takes time. You know, we have to get your marketing skills up. We have to build your clientele. We need to get you educated with actually knowing how to book, how to read supplier confirmations. You know, just the basics that I call it, basic 101, that a lot of travel agents don't possess. So it's kind of like, let's do the behind the work scenes first. Now you can still book, but we want to kind of educate you, you know, on the basics.
1: And how long did it take you for you to feel like this is going to work?
16: Year three.
1: Year three.
16: Yes. Year three, I start making six figures.
1: Wow. I mean, to me, that seems fast.
16: Yes.
1: But for people who want everything right now, right away, that might feel like a long time.
16: Yes, but I can say one thing about it is that I was consistent. It was like no days off for me. You know, like I said, back then I didn't have a great work-life balance to the point where I had to apologize to my children and say, I'm sorry, you know, fall asleep with my laptop, you know, in my bed and things like that. So it definitely takes work, but it's definitely possible.
1: Year three. And so, again, the point of these kind of stories that Raquel's bringing you is it's not magic. Not everyone's going to be able to do it exactly the same way. No. Some of it, I think what makes it extraordinary, Raquel, is just how difficult it is to do this and to pull it off. And these are people you're profiling who are succeeding in ways that maybe outsiders looking in go, how are you doing this?
15: Right. How the heck? And I think it's important to note that, you know, her human resources background probably keeps her way organized and dealing with people way better than most of us would. That's so it kind of like flowed. It kind of was like a natural transition, I would assume.
16: Yes, definitely. Learning different people personalities, working with different individuals, learning individuals. Because, for example, with my previous host agency, there were certain things that weren't allowed. And, you know, sometimes agents have disabilities and different people learn differently, which is why I do in-person trainings, because some people can't learn via Zoom. They can't learn by reading a book. So I offer various ways to learn and educate my agents.
1: So your first official trip as the owner of your business was where?
16: Dubai.
1: Went to Dubai.
16: Yes.
1: How was that?
16: Amazing. It was absolutely amazing. We had a great time.
1: I mean, okay, never been to Dubai myself. Been to Dubai?
15: No, not yet. No.
1: Valencia?
17: Yes.
1: You've been to Dubai?
17: Yes, it's gorgeous.
1: Yeah?
17: Yes.
1: You'd recommend it?
17: Absolutely.
1: Okay. So this is a question then for both of you. So going to a place like Dubai then. Mm-hmm. Is there any culture shock? I mean, this is going to be kind of a clumsy question, but how Western was the experience? And is there culture shock? Are there certain things you have to understand to be prepared for? I'll start with you, Tarsia. What would you say about that?
16: Okay, so I will say this. A lot of times people get the wrong perception from social media or just, you know, maybe reading some false information. Dubai is beautiful. You can definitely have a great time if you want to party, if you want to experience the culture. I know sometimes people are like, no, you have to be covered up. You can't even wear a bathing suit on the beach. That is completely false. That is the thing that I've heard the most, that you can't wear a swimsuit on the beach. And you definitely can. I have pictures to prove it. My group have pictures to prove it. You definitely can. When you go to like certain temples, obviously you have to be covered for the women, the men for the knees and the women's shoulders and past the knees all the way down. But other than that, Dubai is beautiful.
1: Okay. You want to add to that, Valencia?
17: Yeah. So for me, the experience of being able to walk the streets of Dubai, I went on a girls' trip. Everybody was not always up for being out and about late, but I'm a night owl. So I would be out in the streets of Dubai exploring, looking at the architecture until 4 o'clock in the morning. It was so peaceful. It was so calm. It was so clean. There was no like litter. There's no homelessness. There's no signs of poverty around, which was, you know, you get so used to being in our cities and saying, oh, I don't went too far. I never had that moment when I was in Dubai.
1: What surprised you the most?
17: Honestly, probably the fact that I had a hard time finding alcoholic beverages.
1: Well, that's why we're talking about this.
15: My kind of girls.
17: Plenty of mocktails. Plenty of mocktails.
1: But no alcohol.
17: There's alcohol, but a lot of restaurants don't really serve alcoholic beverages. A lot of them serve mocktails. Like,
1: I hope the mocktails were really good.
17: They're good. They're good. They're
1: they
17: good.
1: Can be great.
17: They're good. They're good. But they do have bars. They do have places that sell alcohol. But it took a while for me to realize, like, okay, this is really not an alcoholic beverage. The first night we got there. So, yeah. Yeah, but like Tarsia.
1: And how many nights were you there?
17: Eight
1: nights.
17: Yes. We did Abu Dhabi.
1: A lot
17: as
1: of mocktails.
17: Well. Yeah.
1: Yeah. Okay. Wow. All right. I mean, so this is a good example.
16: Yes.
1: Part of your job is to help people not, eventually, I assume your job becomes helping people not be surprised or understand what they're getting into, depending on
16: where they're going. The do's and the don'ts.
1: The do's and the
16: don'ts. The do's and the don'ts. That's what I call it, the do's and the don'ts.
1: And is this the one where you turned out that this was such a good trip that you cried when you left the airport?
16: Yes, we cried.
1: You really did?
16: We literally cried like babies, literally, when we left the airport. That's how, like, such an amazing time that we had. We bonded, you know, we learned so much about each other, and it was amazing.
1: So this is another, I think, good point to ask really everybody here. Because, and I got a text from someone saying, wait, where is Raquel from? You want to remind people where you're from, Raquel, originally?
15: I was born in St. Lucia, the West Indies, and I was raised in St. Croix, U.S. Virgin Islands.
1: Okay. Mm-hmm. Sometimes I forget. I should reset that every time Raquel's on the program.
15: Yes.
1: But, you know, Valencia's talking, you know, laughing about having mocktails, but you had a great trip, right?
17: Yeah, we had a wonderful trip.
1: You loved the trip, and, you know, you hear Tarshia talking about having a hard time even leaving. Mm-hmm. This is not a place, Dubai, probably when you're growing up, that you think, well, someday I want to go to Dubai. Mm-hmm. You know, grow up in Rochester, New York, probably not the first thing on your mind. Mm-hmm. What does it do for you, Valencia, to travel more of the world and see places that you never thought you would see? What does it change your thinking about the world and maybe how you find yourself in the world?
17: So I have always been a person to try and see things from different perspectives. I've always been a person somebody can come talk to for advice and be able to get things maybe not necessarily how they want to hear it or how they thought about it. So for me, traveling just opens that side of me up even more. I have to naturally, I'm a nurse as well. So dealing with different cultures, dealing with diversity is a requirement, even though some people don't. So I like the fact that now I get to go and actually experience these cultures in person and get a deeper understanding. So now even when I come back here and I'm dealing with people or I'm dealing with staff that's dealing with people from these cultures, I'm able to say, hey, you know, well, this is why they do. This is how they do. This is why they're responding to you this way. Maybe try this. And then I also encourage other people, you know, if you got outside of these borders, you know, then you would be able to understand a little bit more. But it just really makes me feel just a bit more whole.
1: Is there a single trip that has affected you the most?
17: Oh, I can't think of one. They're all been really, really, really good. There's not one that like tops the other for me. And I think because I get out and experience the culture everywhere, that for me, it's like, it's all impactful.
1: Tarshia, how has travel changed you?
16: I think travel has changed me by pretty much opening up my eyes and wanting my children to experience it. My children are spoiled, right? So,
1: how many kids?
16: I have 3 kids, 2 boys, 1 girl.
1: And how old are they now?
16: They are 18, 13, and 4. I know I look 21, but...
1: And yes. So they're growing up with a mom who is telling them that the world is open to you.
16: Yes. Yes, and I think sometimes when I go to different countries, because I do go a lot to third world countries and things like that, and just seeing, you know, how humble and grateful they are with, you know, the little that they do have, which is a lot to them, you know, I have to take my kids to see this, you know, and hey, you know, look at this. They're happy with a snack. They're happy with a bag of potato chips, you know, just simple things like that. So, for me, South Africa has really opened my eyes.
1: South Africa. Okay. What are some of the things you saw or remember most from South Africa?
16: One mother in particular allowed me to come into her home. And it's literally the size from where Valencia is sitting to here, literally.
1: Just
16: three children.
1: A small room. Yeah.
16: A very, very small room. But she was happy. She was grateful with the children. They were playing. They were dancing with the little that they did have. And also, I met a doctor who grew up in the community. And so literally, it's like, you know, poverty neighborhood. You walk 2 blocks down, it's middle class. You walk 6 blocks up, it's upper class. And the doctor decided to stay in the same neighborhood to, you know, to still help the people of the community. Mm.
1: Is there a single trip that has changed you in a way that says, I want to get back here every year if I can, or if I had to go back again, there's one that stands out that you'd say, I'd go back here first?
16: No.
1: No?
16: No. I try to, the world is so big, right? There's so many different countries
1: to see.
16: This is
1: the problem, see?
16: Yeah.
1: The second you have a great experience, mm-hmm. and I bet you everybody listening can think of, like, best vacation, best trip you've ever had. My question is, do you go back to that place? Do you go back every year? Do you go back every 5 years? Because every time you choose to go back to somewhere you've been, you're foreclosing on a chance to go somewhere you haven't been.
16: Mm-hmm.
1: And that's not easy if you love to travel.
16: I felt like the Caribbean, I mean, places in the Caribbean I've visited multiple times, you know, Jamaica, DR, Mexico, etc. But other countries outside of the Caribbean, and I feel like, you know, you can visit them more than once, but I feel like the road is so big. I need to see the entire road. There's so many other places on my bucket list.
1: I get you there. So is there one, I mean, is there a place you've never been, Raquel, that you go?
15: Well, the irony in telling this story is that I'm not a big traveler.
1: You grew up on seaplanes.
15: I grew up on seaplanes. I guess it's just my, you know, my slight fear of flying. Like, I like visiting other cities. I just don't like having to hop on the plane to get there.
1: The woman who grew up on seaplanes now.
15: I don't know when
1: that
15: happened.
1: The safest form of travel, which is an airplane.
15: I don't know when that happened because as a young girl, I loved flying. I loved taking off and like, woo! Like, I was that girl, like, woo, we're taking off.
1: When did that change?
15: I don't know. I don't know if it was 9/11. I don't know. Something happened where I'm kind of like, I became a control freak. Like, no, I need to know what's happening.
1: So that part of it, that's an interesting description.
15: Mm-hmm.
1: Because the one thing I can relate to, as someone who likes to travel, I've said to my partner now, I get a little nervous with turbulence, and I always say things like, you're not special.
15: Mm.
1: You're just math. And the math says, we're all going to be fine.
15: Yeah.
1: You know, like, there are thousands of flights every day around the world, and none of them go down.
15: Yeah.
1: And some of them are in nasty weather.
15: Yeah.
1: And they find a way. And you go, oh, well, that was a bumpy landing. Yeah, what happened? They all walked away. Like, they're all good.
15: Yeah.
1: The math says it's the safest way to travel. And for some people, that helps. Some people, it's just the logic of you're not special. Mm-hmm. You're not going to be the one. It is the safest way to travel. But here's where you can't get past it. Some people want to feel like, okay, I don't care about the safety numbers. I want to be in control.
15: Yes.
1: When I'm driving a car, it's my hands on the wheel.
15: Mm-hmm.
1: I don't want one of those driverless cars. I want to be in control. And what you're describing is the lack of control.
15: Yes.
1: It's out of your hands.
15: Yeah. I think, that's my diagnosis.
1: Okay.
15: I think that's what it is. I feel like I having trust in trusting someone else with my well-being.
1: Okay.
15: Kind of, yeah.
1: All right, Tarsha and Valencia, you got to work on her.
15: Yeah, please.
1: What are you going to do?
15: Please, because I want to explore the world. I really do. And I feel like
1: my whole thing about her not being special in the math did not work.
15: I feel like traveling with someone that is well, like, knowledgeable and well-versed and comfortable will make me comfortable. Like, I love going different places. I just, you know, I fly
1: it's because I have to.
15: It's
1: the getting there.
15: I have to, so I'll just suck it up. But I want to explore the world.
1: All right, Tarsha, what do you got for Raquel? And anybody like Raquel listening right now is like, you know, I don't need to get on another airplane.
16: Just do it.
17: Right. Just do it. You don't want to wake up in that day and be like, well, I can't move at all anymore.
15: Mm.
17: Missed it.
15: Mm.
1: You're saying when you're younger, it's a better time to do it?
17: I'm just saying we all have our day where we don't have the ability to move like we used to and get up and go, and or it takes a lot for us to do it. And we look back and say, you know, I shoulda, coulda, woulda. I wish I did.
15: Yeah.
17: You don't want to be that person.
1: And, you know, when you're in your 20s, you think your 20s last forever and you're going to be invincible. Mm-hmm. And it's like, you know, the future is forever. I'll figure this out.
15: Mm-hmm.
1: You get to your 40s and you're like, I better go. We better get going.
15: We better get going.
17: Exactly.
15: There.
1: We better do it.
15: There, yep.
17: Halfway through and I'm, gotta
16: and
17: go.
16: I actually have a lot of.
1: Did you say you're almost there?
16: No.
17: Okay. No. Rocky B says she's almost there.
1: Oh, Rocky. Yeah.
15: I'm almost 40.
1: This is painful. But Right. No, I mean, look, I'm not downplaying fear of flying. I'm not trying to downplay it, Raquel, because, like, I get it. And there have been times where I'm sitting there going, like, I just want to be on the ground. I just want to be on the ground. But it's kind of miraculous how safe it is overall.
15: Yeah.
1: It really is an amazing, amazing thing. Every time we're flying, I'm looking around going, like, I can't believe human beings invented this. Like, how did this even happen? And then I do think about what, you know, Mark Twain sort of famously said, and, you know, especially if someone who grew up with a ton of privileges, travel is, you know, it is the way to kind of tamp down on prejudice and lack of understanding about the world. Mm-hmm. I mean, I'm summing up what Mark Twain said, but yeah, I mean, like, when you talk about wanting your kids to see, for example, mm-hmm. how other people live and understanding their gratitude despite the circumstances.
16: Correct.
1: That's powerful. That's hard to do from afar, from a book or from an internet.
15: Yeah.
16: Yes.
1: You know, or from their phone. So, so I appreciate that, but I'm not downplaying it. I mean, I get
15: no,
1: it.
15: No, once I'm up there, I'm there's no turning back.
1: Well, that
15: so
1: is true.
15: You know, I get as comfortable as possible, but, yeah, I do want to travel the world, so I'm just going to suck it up.
1: We are
15: do it. Just do it.
1: I got to get to the other side of this break because we're going to finish up with Tarshia Shanai Franklin's story, the owner of Sky High Society Travel Agency and the First Class Travel Network. We're going to talk a little bit more with Valencia Tyson about how Union and Odyssey Travel Agency came to be and what Valencia wants to do. Raquel Stephen is with us, health, equity, and community reporter and producer for WXXI News, bringing us this outstanding series this month of some of the community leaders and really people standing out in this community, stories that might have been under your radar, but not anymore, thanks to Raquel. So we'll come right back here on Connections.
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1: I'm Evan Dawson. 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So what is their agenda? We're going to talk to leaders of the Rochester DSA to find out what they are all about Friday.
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1: This is Connections, and before we go any further, just in case listeners want to follow along, I should ask, well, all three of you,
15: mm-hmm. if
1: you, because you all follow each other on social. Raquel knows everybody. Where do people find you on social, Raquel?
15: You can find me. I don't go by Raquel on social. I go by Rocky B.
1: Yep.
15: So you can find me on Facebook, Instagram, as Rocky B. I don't do TikTok. I want to keep my social media meter at a certain...
1: Like, there's like a limit?
15: Yeah, a limit. I think I've seen the way TikTok really consumes the general population, and I don't want to be that person.
1: Raquel, I saw an interview. I hate to say this, but I saw an interview with this young influencer. I didn't really love the term. I get it. It's part of the world. And they asked him, what do you do for fun? And he said, nothing. I just stream all the time. And they said, why? And he said, every time I start to do something for fun, I think, well, I could be getting paid to stream.
15: Mm-hmm.
1: And I'm like, yeah, I got a life.
15: Yeah.
1: But at the same time, that work-life balance, speaking of work-life balance, that's what we were talking about earlier. Yeah. It's hard to find that balance. So
15: yes.
1: When you're on social, where do you want people to find you?
16: My personal is Tarshia Shanai, and my business, First Class Travel Network on all platforms, and Sky High Society on all platforms as well.
1: Valencia Tyson.
17: Valencia Tyson on Facebook, and also Union and Odyssey Facebook, Union _ Odyssey on Instagram.
1: Well, so these stories about travel. There's a lot of fun involved here, but there's also, I think, a community impact level here, especially in the Black community. So looking at some data here and some of Raquel's reporting, safety and feeling welcomed remain top priorities for Black travelers, with 79% citing these factors as highly influential in their travel decisions. And you say this comes as no surprise given the historical and ongoing challenges that Black travelers have faced when venturing into unfamiliar territories. Mm-hmm. So, Tarshia, what do you do about that when you're working with clients or people who would like to travel but maybe have some of that anxiety?
16: Yeah, so it just depends. So we have different type of travelers. So there are solo travelers, there's family travelers, there's also group travel. So whenever there's a group travel and I'm on site, obviously I'm there. I also provide a document, you know, do's, don'ts, what's required, what's not, you know, things of that nature. And so if there's a solo traveler, I actually have a cheat sheet that I pretty much give everyone depending on which destination they're traveling to. So some people like to stay on the resort. Some people like to venture off. And so it's just always being mindful, you know, of your surroundings, no matter where you are.
1: And you're someone who would know. You've been to how many countries now?
16: 49. I just came back from Cuba, so that's my 49th.
1: So the next one is going to be number 50.
16: Yes.
1: Where's it going to be?
16: I'm undecided, but I'm going somewhere next month for my birthday.
1: But you don't know yet.
16: I don't know yet.
1: Now that's wild to me. Like that's next month. That's coming up. Like, what's on the list? What's a possibility?
16: Fiji, Bahamas. I've been to Bahamas before, but I'm thinking about going back there. Also, I'm thinking about going to the Maldives.
1: Amazing. Okay. Let me ask Valencia a little bit about that idea of helping people make sure that they feel comfortable with where they're going, welcome. I know that the data tells us and a lot of the individual reporting tells us that Black travelers are sometimes hesitant if they're going to feel, for any reason, threatened or anything like that. What do you tell people?
17: So one of the big things is everybody looking at these alerts that the U.S. travel advisory put out, and they're level 4 there, and I'm like, yeah, they've been a level 4, you know, they just are restating that for whatever reason. But it's really make sure you are where you're supposed to be. Depending on the destination, I can tell them, like, Puerto Rico, don't go to La Perla, you know. Yeah. Right. Or, you know, Hotel Zona Cancun, don't go past the strip mall because, you know, certain things can get a little sketchy. So it depends on the region, but also, depending, like as Tarshia said, depends on the traveler and what they're doing. So making sure maybe they have a reputable private driver, you know, to have them be secure, they get to where they're supposed to be. And again, just directing them, making sure they know where the embassy is. So if anything happens, they lose their passports, they're not, you know, they have some U.S.

0: 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Life opens up.
1: Blue shirts, khaki pants. I'm very specific with that instructions. Mm-hmm. So that way there's no issue there.
2: When you've been traveling 49 countries,
1: yes,
2: have you ever felt like you were treated the way you were treated because you were a black woman and not a white woman or not someone? No?
1: No, never.
2: You've not had that experience?
1: I've never experienced any sort of racism. I've never experienced any type of, like, you know, oh my gosh. Like, I've never had that moment in my many years of traveling.
2: Do you think people are surprised? Do you have friends, family who are surprised about that?
1: No. I'm just really like an outgoing person, and I'm open. I'm open-minded. So there's certain regions, specifically Asia, where people may come up to you, like, you see the color of her braid. They might just touch it without even asking.
2: Or talking about a purple braid.
1: Yeah, or braids in general.
2: They're just going to touch your hair.
1: Yeah. Honestly, though, braids in general, it's a cultural shock. And so I always let my clients know that, too. You may be taking a picture, and 10 people are coming to you taking pictures, just hopping in your picture. So I kind of, you know, let people know about those type of things as well.
2: But that doesn't bother you?
1: No.
2: Okay.
1: I was just in Cuba, literally taking a video, and like 20 people just came in my picture and just, you know, interrupted my photo shoot and just start. And I was just like, okay, you know, smile. Hello. But, you know, I'm pretty much used to those type of things.
2: Valencia, have you ever felt like you were treated a certain way because you're a black woman?
3: Outside of these U.S. borders?
2: Yeah.
3: No.
2: Never.
3: Never. And I think it's a shock to people because we're so used to it in our society that when we go to other countries and we don't get that, like, you expect it because it's just like you can be in Walmart, you can be at the bus stop, you can be at work, you can be so many different places here and it can just hit you out of nowhere, right? But no, when I travel outside of this country, I have not felt threatened.
2: Remarkable.
1: I've had heard that people say, from my standpoint, Spain and Dominican Republic, they felt different, you know, discriminated against, or they treated darker women differently and things like that. But I've never been to Spain yet, but I have been to DR and never experienced that personally.
2: Is Spain on the list for you?
1: It is.
2: That's like the one that I got on you. That's
1: yes. It's on the list next year.
2: So Valencia started Union and Odyssey Travel Agency when, by the way?
3: So Union and Odyssey Luxury Destination Weddings and Honeymoons is actually a new baby for me. I started off with Memories Travel by Val. That is my leisure travel company. I still operate Memories Travel by Val. I started that in December of 2020. So in the midst of COVID, when people thought travel was not happening, I started booking travel, and I've been booking pretty much since.
2: Okay. And Union and Odyssey is under the First Class Travel Network. Right?
3: It is. They both are.
2: They both are.
3: Union and Odyssey is actually DBA'd off of Memory Travel by Val because I wanted to give people something unique for romance travel. So Union and Odyssey is strictly romance travel. So destination weddings, honeymoons, vow renewals, engagement trips, baby moons, stuff like that, where I can take my time and actually curate something specific for my clients.
2: Where do most of those clients want to go? Where are people looking right now?
3: So it depends on what it is. So like destination honeymoons, I specialize in Caribbean, Latin America, and South America travel. So I would say a lot of people are doing Dominican Republic and Mexico right now for destination weddings. Jamaica a little bit too for destination weddings, but those are more family friendly destinations. For honeymoons, people are looking for stuff like St. Lucia, St. Martin, Maldives.
2: Your backyard over there, Rocky.
3: Yeah, something where it's more of an adult only type vibe, more mm-hmm. laid back feel. As far as the Caribbean goes, those are the top right now.
2: Okay. And so I know no business is like a perfect straight line to success. That's one of the lessons in Raquel's reporting this month so far has been a lot of patience, a lot of perseverance, giving yourself a little bit of grace and a cushion when you make that first misstep and it doesn't take you apart. And I know that you've said that the

0: someone next to you has helped you make sure that you've gotten through some
1: tremendously.
0: Yeah.
1: Tremendously. So as I stated earlier, I am a nurse. I've stepped away from facility work, so now I have the freedom. I do private duty nursing in home, so I'm not as stressed as most nurses are right now. But I am naturally a nurturer. I'm naturally giving. So I have had the tendency of putting my own dreams and desires on the back burner to help other people out of their situations or to make something come to fruition. So that has caused my businesses, because I also have a trucking company as well, to lag a little bit. And she's always been able to say, hey, V, you're doing it again. Get back on track. And when I have fallen off, she has not shunned me. She has not scolded me. She's just been like, okay, what can we do to get you back on track? You know what you're doing. Just come on. I need you to get back in it.
0: She's a real one. Yeah.
1: She is definitely a real one. She's a real one.
0: So Tarshia, why don't you tell people a little bit more about what First Class Travel Network is doing?
2: Yeah, so First Class Travel Network is a host agency, and what that means is that agents can independently, you know, own and operate their own travel agency, but still have access to the perks of, you know, First Class Travel Network. So we just started in October. We are 50-plus agents. We are working on our journey to 50,000 sales right now for agents. So I'm developing and coaching just for a specific group of individuals. For that, we are doing fam trips. So there's agents that are going on fam trips. Valencia can talk about some of the fam trips that she's going on. And these are familiarization trips. So I get invited, whether the company or as an agent, to go visit countries, right, for free or very little. And, you know, you get to look at the different hotels, do site inspections, you know, meet the sales manager, etc. And so we have a few of those. I'm so excited about that, that agents are going to be able to go out and explore. We have people who've never traveled, and this, as an agent, they've, you know, this is their first time traveling, or people who have been an agent for many years and they've never experienced it with their former host agency, but now with us, they're able to experience that. So I'm just excited, super excited.
0: So in 5 years, I want you both to describe what you're going to be doing.
2: In 5 years, the goal is, because I'm big on manifestation, the goal is to, I believe that I'm going to be franchising Sky High Society. I will be having, you know, hundreds of agents at that point under First Class Travel Network and helping thousands of people explore the world at that time.
0: Okay.
1: So for me, in 5 years, I do see myself with a small team. I don't want to, in 5 years, be the only person handling this. But I do see me in 5 years completely stepped away from nursing. Strictly focused on the luxury travel brand Union Odyssey and Memories Travel by Val still, because I do luxury travel for that as well. But in 5 years, I will be a complete empty nester. So
2: can't say the same. With my 4-year-old.
1: Yeah, I will be a complete empty nester. So I look to be working my businesses from my home on the island.
0: Remarkable stories this hour, Raquel. And are you seeing any common threads so far in your reporting this month from especially these entrepreneurs?
3: Wow. Just the resilience and the persistence, and the selflessness. Just I think a lot of people so far, it's not about them. It's not about the source. It's about how they contribute to making people's lives better.
0: No, that's a really interesting observation because when they're successful, the guest today, the guest last week, successful making other people's lives better. Their own business gets better.
3: Yes. Mm-hmm. Yes. So success for my spotlights thus far has been seeing other people meet their goals, seeing other people happy, making other people look good.
0: Well, before we close the hour here, I want to ask a question that I have about travel. So when I was a younger traveler, I loved to travel, but I really thought for a long time that like I love going to a place, if it's new country, great, but whatever it is, if it's new to me, and just trying to experience what the rhythm of life is like in that place. So not necessarily a big resort, more of a, I want to kind of be among the people as best I can. And then, you know, you have kids and your life gets a little crazy and you go, no, I could stick my toes in the sand, it turns out. Like, I could do it. I didn't think that would be me, but I could slow down and do it. I want to start by asking what you prefer, and then I want to ask about how you help people plan trips. But just briefly, Valencia, are you a toes in the sand and relaxed, or get it among the people and learn about what the rhythm of life is like in a new place?
1: I'm kind of mixed. Mm-hmm. I'm a thrill seeker. I love culture. I love, but I also have to have my downtime. Mm-hmm. I prioritize that self-care moment. I love to sunbathe. I love getting nice and toasted in the sun. That's why I love the Caribbean. But I would say the bigger part for me would be to get out into, we do, so I travel a lot with my fiance and we do a lot of walking through the communities. We do a lot of walking and just stopping in the different stores and, you know, trying the different fruit stands, mm-hmm. and just seeing what it's like for life for people in the community. So I would say more so being out.
0: Tarsia?
2: I am A, B, C, D.
0: You like it all?
2: I love that adventure. So mm-hmm. I'm going to be the one that's going to go zip lining in the jungle at night. Mm-hmm. You know, I'm going to be the one that's going to do sand doing. You know, I'm going to do everything. Sandboarding, you know. So I am very adventurous. I'm the partier. I am, you know, I just love it all. But as of, I would say, about 2 years ago, I was just like, you know what? I just want to go on vacation and relax.
0: And just chill a little.
2: And yeah. I loved it.
0: Just slow it down.
2: I loved it. I booked a property that was very relaxed, but they did have, you know, some entertainment, and I loved it. You know, no fighting over the cabanas at the beach, plenty of cabanas to relax, and it was very special, so I loved mm-hmm. that. But I am definitely adventurous.
0: Mm-hmm. About 90 seconds. You can help people plan even minute details, yes?
2: Yes, of course.
0: And they want you to sometimes?
2: Oh, yes. Day by day itineraries.
0: What are some examples?
2: Day by day itineraries. You know, day one, plan a dinner. They want VIP service. They want a yacht party. You know, different things of that nature. Yes. I even have a customer that we provide private jet service for.
0: Raquel just looked over me. Like, did she say yacht?
3: Wow. Party? My 5-year plan is getting on that yacht.
0: Our 5-year plan is getting invited to wherever they're going.
3: Just booking with Sky High Society. Yeah.
0: And
2: Valencia, river cruises are really big right now, too.
0: Oh, yeah. Mm. Very cool.
2: And a lot of money.
0: And Valencia, briefly, are you someone who can also kind of do all those little details for travelers?
1: Absolutely.
0: Well?
1: From concierge service at the airport to beachside massages to private dinners, whatever it is that the client is needing.
0: Well, these are a couple of stories this hour that maybe at the outset, it just looks like, how do you do this? I mean, how do you build a business? How do you find clientele? They have done it. It really is a lot of hard work and hustle and perseverance, as Raquel has said. And I really want to thank them for taking the time to come in. So, Tarsia Shanai Franklin, where do people need to find you if they want to contact you in the future?
2: SkyHighSociety.com. 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And you can find all of our contact information on those sites.
0: Valencia Tyson.
1: They can email hello@unionandodyssey.com, or they can send me a message on IG or Facebook at Union and Odyssey.
0: Thank you very much for being here, telling your stories. Ooh. Really appreciate you both coming in.
2: You're very welcome.
1: Thank you for having me.
0: Thank you very much. 49 countries.
3: 49. I'm still just in Greece, New York.
0: I felt like I was a traveler. Raquel, Stephen, great work as always. Thanks for coming in. A lot of fun. We'll be here.
3: We'll be. Okay.
0: You know where to find me. And from all of us at Connections, thanks for listening. Thanks for watching. Whatever platform you're finding us on, thank you. We're back with you tomorrow on Member Supported Public Media.

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3: With 5 weeks until the midterms, 1A is taking a regional look at the big issues from New England. Dems are hoping for a blue wave, but are New Hampshire voters signaling why that might not happen? Plus, the rising cost of living and pay-to-play allegations add to the headwinds facing Maine's Republican Senator Susan Collins in her bid for re-election. The News Roundup, live from New Hampshire, next time on 1A.
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5: It's Thursday, October 1st, and you're listening to WCNY's The Capitol Press Room. On today's show, we'll talk about the importance of home visitations for new families and highlight a coalition that is looking to shine a spotlight on this important preventative measure. Then, we'll talk with the Chief Advocacy Officer for the State School Boards Association about the impact of the state's tax cap, which has been below inflation for multiple years in a row. And then, we'll speak with a Southern Brooklyn Democrat who's gearing up for an assembly rematch and discuss why he thinks he'll be a more present lawmaker. And finally, we'll check in with Assemblyman Alec Brooke Krasny, a Southern Brooklyn Republican who's facing a rematch this fall, and discuss his campaign for re-election. It's all coming up right here on WCNY's The Capitol Press Room.
6: Live from NPR News, I'm Giles Snyder. Attorneys for death row inmate Krista Pike say she is being treated after last night's failed lethal injection in Tennessee. But they don't know how she's responding. Pike attorney Randy Spivey.
7: What we have been told is that she is in, she's in critical condition, receiving life-saving care. That is the extent that we have at the moment.
6: Pike's lawyers say her medical conditions made the lethal injection torturous, and they're calling for her sentence to be commuted. Tennessee Governor Bill Lee has suspended executions in the state and has ordered an independent review. New York Governor Kathy Hochul has appointed Attorney General Letitia James as a special prosecutor in the alleged gang rape at a Cornell University fraternity house in 2024. In a statement, Hochul said she is turning to a special prosecutor because she has lost faith in the local district attorney's ability to handle the case. Now to Minneapolis, the family of a woman shot to death in January by a federal immigration agent has filed lawsuits against the government and Trump administration officials. From Minnesota Public Radio, John Collins reports.
8: Renee Good's partner, Becca Good, says true accountability from the federal government is the only way forward.
9: I'm devastated by how many other lives have been destroyed, and this is the darkest of times. So many families dealing with the loss of their own loved ones, to everyone who has had to witness it, the pain of this moment extends so far beyond our family.
8: Renee Good was killed by Immigration and Customs Enforcement agent Jonathan Ross on January 7th during the federal immigration surge into Minnesota. Federal officials have said Ross acted in self-defense. For NPR News, I'm John Collins in Minneapolis.
6: The Trump administration is fighting a judge's order to build thousands of housing units for homeless veterans in Los Angeles. NPR's Quill Lawrence reports.
10: L.A. has the most homeless vets in the country, but it also has a built-in solution, a 388-acre VA campus. A judge ordered housing to be built there, but VA appealed and lost at the Ninth Circuit Court. Now the Trump administration has won a delay while it considers appealing to the Supreme Court. The delay means no decision until after midterm elections.
11: There's no reason for any delay of litigation that has gone on for far too many years.
10: Mark Rosenbaum represents the plaintiffs.
11: The net result is that some 3,000 veterans, including combat veterans, are going to live and die on the meanest streets of this community.
10: The VA declined to comment on pending litigation. In May 2025, President Trump ordered a 6,000-bed facility to be built in L.A., but there's no sign of action on his executive order. Quill Lawrence, NPR News.
6: And you're listening to NPR News. Tensions between Eritrea and Ethiopia have skyrocketed since the recent eruption of the conflict in Ethiopia's northern Tigray region. Eritrea has severed diplomatic relations with its larger neighbor, as Emmett Livingstone reports.
12: Fighting has raged in northern Ethiopia since the Tigray People's Liberation Front, or TPLF, returned to war against the government last week. Ethiopia blames Eritrea, as well as other countries, for backing the armed group, which fought a devastating civil war with the Ethiopian government between 2020 and 2022. Ethiopia has closed its embassy in Eritrea and expelled 10 Eritrean diplomats over what it called, quote, direct and indirect acts of hostility. Eritrea quickly hit back, severing all diplomatic relations with Ethiopia the same day. The conflict in Tigray is reverberating across a fragile region. There are fears it could spiral even further. For NPR News, I'm Emmett Livingstone.
6: The U.S. Supreme Court has agreed to review a Trump administration policy that denies bond hearings for detained immigrants. The justices will consider whether immigrants have a right to a hearing to determine if they should remain detained while challenging their possible deportation. Major League Baseball backing away from a proposal to host a game at Wyoming's Grand Teton National Park. In a letter to local officials and community leaders, Baseball Commissioner Rob Manfred said MLB has no formal plans to play a game at the park. The Washington Post first reported on strong community opposition to the idea. I'm Giles Snyder, NPR News.
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14: I'm David Lombardo, and you're listening to WCNY's The Capitol Press Room. We're bringing you an excerpt from our monthly television broadcast, where we spoke with early childhood policy consultant Jen O'Connor about her effort to revitalize a coalition promoting the use of home visitation in New York for new families. Here's that conversation. What is, I guess, the purpose of a home visitation program, and what does it actually look like, or what types of forms can it take?
15: So I want to stress that prenatal and postpartum home visiting is completely free, and it is completely voluntary. We like to say that children, babies, don't come with a manual. You'll find this out soon enough. So when you're, after you give birth, whether it's at home or in a birthing center or in a hospital, you are flooded with information. There are a ton of brochures. They're going to talk to you about breastfeeding, about safe sleeping. And then you're going to get home with this little one, and you may not know what to do. And so home visiting programs provide that support to anyone. Doesn't matter what your income is, doesn't matter if this is your first time being a parent or your seventh time being a parent. And we know that these programs decrease child abuse, improve school readiness, and improve just the family functioning and the strengthening and nurturing of those relationships. And these programs look a little different by model. So there are some prenatal programs, and there are some that are prenatal postpartum, and there are some that are just postpartum up to age five. These visits can take place in the home. They can take place virtually in some cases. And in programs such as Parent Child Plus, they can actually take place with a home-based child care provider.
14: So there's probably a stigma, though, around any sort of government visit to your home. This idea that you've done something wrong, that you're about to be penalized. Is that the case with these, or are they more proactive and preemptive in nature?
15: They should be. Okay. Proactive and preemptive, and ideally they are. Mm-hmm. But over the years that I've worked on this issue, absolutely stigma keeps people out of these programs. But what we hear from folks is that if there was no you know, CPS kind of threat in their minds,
14: sure.
15: That they would want these programs. And we hear all the time from parents who say, I've never heard of this before, and I feel like I should have been entitled to it. There's a dearth of programs in the state, so there's a high need and not enough programs. And all of the research and surveying that I've done in my time in this world is showing that parents want these supports and services, that they are absolutely overwhelmed when they get home with a new baby, and they may actually not need support initially, but 3 months down the road. And so we think that we hope that the need and the want outweighs the stigma, but we do know that the messaging needs to change to a certain extent, that this is something that every parent should have access to.
14: Well, right now, who's responsible for administering and overseeing these types of visits? My brain's initially going to the Office of Children and Family Services, but there are other social safety net agencies at the state level. There's also local government agencies. So is there any sort of coordinated overseer and implementer here?
15: That's the issue. Okay. There is no coordinated overseer, if you will. OCFS has its program, Healthy Families New York. DOH has its program, the Nurse Family Partnership Program. They do collaborate, and they both receive, some of their programs receive federal funding through what's called McVie. But what we have hoped for over the 20 years that I've been working on this issue is some sort of coordinated intake, centralized intake, so that as a parent, you don't have to do the homework to figure out which state agency you have to go through. You just identify what your need is, and they come to you. And what we would love to see, too, is these prenatal programs referring to postpartum programs. So some serve to a certain age group postpartum, and then you could hand off to a different program that serves slightly older children.
14: Is there an expectation that certain families are more likely going to need these types of services? For example, if you don't have grandparents and a close friend circle nearby, maybe you will feel more trapped and with less understanding of what's going on? Or is it the case that you think this should be applied sort of evenly?
15: We think this should be universal, okay. And I've pushed for universal for a long time. Currently, a number of the programs kind of focus on highest risk or highest need families.
14: And a triage the system.
15: It is a triage system, certainly. You know, but I would say that, and we've heard this from parents, that they all need some sort of support. And you don't know how to raise a child until you have a child, right? Mm-hmm. And so we would love to see a universal system, even if it was just a couple of light touch visits. So what we've been talking about is 1 to 4 light touch, kind of give you a phone call, come to your home, maybe do a virtual visit. You know, what do you need? How are you feeling? And if that family seems to think that they need to be referred to a more intensive program, then that warm handoff can happen. But we do think that parents across the state, regardless of risk, should have at least a light touch visit.
14: Well, I could see the benefit of a high quality visit, even if it takes different forms. Yeah. But I could also see, if done improperly, that you might have, say, implicit bias in the person doing this. And that's going to mean they're going to be referring, say, ethnic minorities, if it's a white person doing it, for CPS visits as a result,
15: sure.
14: Or other misunderstandings, maybe about cultural raising of kids. So how do you ensure that this is a high quality program?
15: So each of the models trains separately. They train their people separately. So you could be, for some programs, at Nurse Family Partnership is all nurses, skilled nurses, paraprofessionals, social workers. So there's a range of folks. Some programs hire from the community. So parents who have graduated from the program actually become staff. So there's all of that work baked in to ensure that, to the extent possible, there isn't that bias. And I think a universal program would eliminate that bias right off the top.
14: Well, let's talk about then bringing all of the stakeholders together to think about this program more broadly in a more coordinated approach, because that's something that you are looking to spearhead right now. So can you talk a little bit about this ongoing effort you've got going?
15: Yeah, so about 20 years ago, the Schuyler Center for Analysis and Advocacy convened this group. We called it the Home is Where the Start Is work group, and I was a part of Schuyler at the time. And this group is unique in that it brings all of the child-serving, family-serving state agencies to the table, sometimes with the governor's office, and with programs and advocates. And that group meets on a quarterly basis, generally. We're actually reinventing it and meeting monthly at this point, but historically it's met on a quarterly basis. And then the state agencies would leave, and the advocates would continue to chat and talk about budget asks and policy issues. So there's been this really great relationship building that's happened over the last 20 years. And that group has had its fits and starts. And home visiting, I think, in the state has had its fits and starts, depending on who sits in the legislature and in the governor's office. But we have recently, after a little bit of a break, reconvened the group, and I am co-chairing it with my colleague Caitlin Galbraith from a group called ChangeNT, which is used to be Nurse Family Partnership Program. And she brings, I think, new blood and a new kind of objective point of view to this work because she hasn't been doing it for 20 years. And then a number of the old guard are still sitting there, and still, we convened, I think, 2 weeks ago for the first time in almost 2 years, and there were over 43 people, 45 people at the table. And I think that speaks to the energy around this and the interest around this, and the continued understanding that we still, 20 years later, have a fragmented system and about 250,000 live births a year, and parents who need some sort of support. So we are hoping to continue to take this group forward. Certainly the advocates will be looking for increased funding, as they always are, but this group has really coalesced around some low-hanging fruit and the idea of this coordinated effort. So maybe it's as simple as a flowchart that is, state-funded and hangs up in every OBGYN office, every pediatrician's office, every hospital that says, are you pregnant or a new parent? Yes or no? If you're yes, it goes down that path, right? Do you realize that you could be eligible for home visiting programs? Do you know what a home visiting program sure. is? And kind of takes you through that flowchart. And we're thinking that if we start with that low-hanging fruit and get some momentum around that, we'll also be able to show that there is this need, because we know that there aren't enough seats in these programs to serve the people that we think want these programs. But we have to be able to collect that data and track that to then tell the governor's office and the legislature that people are clamoring for this type of service.
14: And lastly, in terms of the long-term benefit, it seems like if you can, as you pointed out, keep an eye out for warning signs of maybe child abuse, and you're able to nip that in the bud, so to speak, this is going to improve not only the lives of those people directly involved, but also the cost of trying to respond to those things. So it seems like one of those very smart investments to make.
15: There's a big return on investment. We know that emergency room visits go down. And we know that just that relationship between a parent and a home visitor is a very valuable relationship. These are people that you maybe call years after you've left the program. So, yeah, I mean, we really think that if we're going to start investing, as this governor and this legislature are, in early childhood, this is the earliest part of childhood you can invest in. And if you make those changes up front, you're going to see dividends later on.
14: Well, Jen, unfortunately, that's all the time we have for this conversation. Thank you so much for coming in.
15: Thanks for having me.
14: And that was our conversation with early childhood policy consultant Jen O'Connor about her effort to revitalize a coalition promoting the use of home visitation in New York for new families. We recorded that conversation as part of our monthly Capitol Press Room television broadcast, which you can find on your local PBS affiliate or on demand at the Capitol Press Room YouTube page.

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0: I'm David Lombardo, and you're listening to WCNY's The Capital Press Room. We're going to share an interview we recorded with New York State School Boards Association Chief Advocacy Officer Brian Fessler for the monthly Capital Press Room television broadcast. We began our conversation by discussing how the School Boards Association is responding to a recent decision by state education officials to stop using Regents exams as a high school graduation requirement and begin crafting a more holistic system of evaluating whether students are ready for a diploma.
2: And so our role at the School Boards Association is not just kind of sharing that information and making sure school board members and school leaders are aware of what's going on and the timelines and kind of the processes to get there, but it's also making sure that we serve as a go-between, I think, between our members and the state in order to identify what school districts will need and what they'll need to do, but that also what school board members are saying they need in terms of resources, information, guidance, training, et cetera, in order to make sure whatever this transition looks like over the next few years, kind of continuing with the department's timeline, making sure our schools have the resources and information and guidance necessary to successfully implement that process.
0: Yeah, and whatever this transition looks like is the big question and something we'll be keeping an eye on, but let's talk about some things we know more about right now, and that has to do with school funding. This is a perennial issue, one where the focus has, I think, over the last 5 or 6 years been primarily at the state level and what they're providing relative to the state's needs. But I want to focus more locally, because for a decade and a half now, school districts have had to live under the so-called tax cap. And for 5 or 6 years now, the tax cap, what's allowed without a supermajority, just a with a simple majority vote of school voters, is actually below inflation, essentially a cut, though, if you're trying to keep up with inflation. So what has been the impact of the status quo? For example, are school districts trying to break the cap, so to speak? Are they looking for that supermajority vote, or are they just trying to live within the tax cap?
2: So what we've seen over the past decade and a half is each year the overwhelming majority of school districts operate within the tax cap. Mm-hmm. For districts that do decide to put up proposals that exceed the cap, asking voters for a supermajority approval to exceed the cap, you know, it usually ends up being district-specific circumstances. You know, maybe they've tried to run tight for a few years and hoping that there's something rosier or greener, over the horizon. And when it hasn't played out, or if there ends up being kind of a unique high-cost impact on a budget, then we see districts attempt to override the cap. Generally, those overrides are successful, historically at about a two-thirds or so approval rate. But that's compared to an approval rate of a tax cap compliant budget of 98%, 99%
0: sure.
2: plus. So what we did see this past year in the May budget vote was we saw a small uptick in the number of districts asking for an override. That is kind of a canary in the coal mine, I think, for us. Trying to figure out, you know, is this a systemic issue that's going on? Is it districts responding on, kind of a yearly basis to really high health insurance premiums and costs that we've heard quite a bit this year? So we're paying attention closely, to see what additional trends there may be going into the next upcoming year. But really, we continue to hear about both broad and acute pressures that the tax cap puts on school districts as they're trying to balance, frankly, what their school staff, students, communities need and what taxpayers can afford.
0: So we can talk about this later if we have time. You know, one element of this could be trying to control costs. I mean, there's this expectation right now that costs are just going to keep going up, and there really isn't so much of a focus on not even just slowing the growth of it or even bringing it down. But because we live in a world where it is increased spending, what is the answer to that at the local level with those tax caps? Is the policy answer to just get rid of the cap? Is it to allow certain costs to come outside of the cap? Is there anything you guys are advocating for?
2: Yeah, you know, certainly there's a segment of our membership that would be very happy if there was no tax cap and kind of allowing school boards and school leaders through the trust of, you know, them being in office, elected by their communities, to kind of put together a budget proposal that meets the needs of everyone. So certainly a segment there. I think, you know, politically speaking, we try to operate in what we think may be a little bit more possible. We understand the tax cap has been in place for, as you said, a decade and a half. It's pretty ironclad. It's permanent in law right now. And so instead of placing all of our advocacy effort in an attempt to get rid of the tax cap, we more focus on different aspects of the cap that we think are inefficient, have led to unintended consequences, or put, you know, I think in our mind, kind of irrational pressures on school districts that make school boards and school districts jobs harder without necessarily serving the community, serving the taxpayer in a way that might have been intended when it was drafted. The other part of this that speaks to the school funding conversation more broadly with regard to the tax cap is, you know, we have a tax cap system that effectively, you know, controls or limits tens of billions of dollars every single year statewide. And that communicates not at all with our state's school aid system and foundation aid in particular, kind of the main operating aid for schools. And so some of the growing conversations over the past couple years is how can we put these two school finance system behemoths together in a way that one, you know, the property tax system and the school aid system communicates in a way that helps schools, helps students, and helps taxpayers.
0: Yeah, I was thinking about this in preparing for the interview, that it would make sense if you're looking for a little leeway at the local level. Well, if your aid at the state level only went up 1%, maybe you create some new formula where you get a little more wiggle room on the tax cap. But if your state aid went up 4%, maybe you have less wiggle room at the tax cap. I mean, is that what you're talking about here?
2: Yeah, I think in a simplistic way, yes.
0: Wow, simplistic. Okay.
2: Yeah. Well, but you know, to your point,
0: I was working very hard on this, Brian.
2: to your point, those were the conversations we had prior to the tax cap when we were talking about school aid. They said, you know, if school aid goes up, that puts less pressure on local property taxes. So, you know, there wasn't a kind of statutory connection like you're describing, but I think there was a practical connection. But right now we have, you know, a tax cap system that is in law, and foundation aid and school aid that effectively is in law either by statute or by the state budget. And those systems do not interact or communicate at all. Foundation aid was created before the tax cap, but you know, so the tax cap assumes a level of local support, you know, when running through all these complicated formulas. But the tax cap doesn't necessarily allow districts to fully achieve what the foundation aid formula conceptually says school districts should be doing. So, you know, in a complicated way, yes, we think that should happen. That happened a little bit more naturally and organically pre-tax cap, but that has made, the tax cap has made, you know, your suggestion much more difficult to kind of work around on an annual basis for school districts.
0: Well, we have about 30 seconds left. What about at the state level? I mean, is the picture there just steady as she goes, or will you be looking for something demonstrably different in terms of funding in the 2027 budget?
2: You know, the here and now, we want to make sure our schools have the resources necessary to you know, equitably and adequately support students. Mm-hmm. So on an annual basis, that's the goal. We do think it, the foundation aid formula and the tax cap are ripe for more meaningful reforms and updates in a way that makes sure, you know, not just are we supporting schools today, but that, you know, we're putting our schools in a situation to support the students of today and tomorrow and 10 years from now, and not working in a system that supported students 5, 10, 20 years ago.
0: We're going to need a blue ribbon commission to come together to solve all those complicated issues, or could the legislature do it on their own?
2: All of the above.
0: And that was our conversation with Brian Fessler, Chief Advocacy Officer for the New York State School Boards Association, which we recorded for the monthly Capitol Press Room television broadcast, which you can find on your local PBS affiliate or on demand on the Capitol Press Room YouTube page.
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0: In advance of Election Day, we're going to shine a spotlight on the 46th Assembly District in southern Brooklyn, which is likely home to one of the few competitive races this fall in the Assembly, and where incumbent Republican Alec Brooke Krasny is taking on Democrat Chris McCrite in a rematch from 2024. We're going to hear from both candidates, and up first is a conversation with McCrite, a city council member staffer who spoke with us in July. Well, prior to your run in 2024 for the Assembly, I read that you had flirted with some campaigns before, like in 2018. What is it about the Assembly that is appealing to you, that has prompted you to at least consider running multiple times?
8: You know, that's a good question. And a lot of folks actually thought, you know, that I might run for to replace Councilman Justin Brannon as being, you know, since I was his chief of staff for 8 years. But I've always sort of been drawn to the Assembly in this area, mostly because I think for the longest time, especially on the Bay Ridge side of the district, you know, there really hasn't been anybody who has called called Bay Ridge home, who've been in the Assembly for almost over 42, 44 years. The district, the neighborhood is cut up into three or four different Assembly districts over the last four decades. And, you know, people have always known who their city council member is in this area, and they've always known who their state senator is in this area, and they have really not known much about their assembly member. In fact, when I go knocking on doors, people actually ask me straight up, I'm not very familiar with what the assembly does. What does an assembly member do? It's part of government that has sort of been lost in part a good chunk of this district. And I felt like this is somewhere where I could actually really, really make a change here and really improve, you know, not just the local neighborhoods that I represent, but also just, you know, New York City as a New York State as a whole.
0: Well, why do you think that lack of awareness about the assembly is pronounced in Bay Ridge? And is this a unique phenomenon? Because when I've heard people talk about New York City politics, they often say that the city council members get more attention than the state legislators. So maybe I would assume that type of lack of awareness is pretty common in New York City.
8: You would think so. You would think so. And there's probably something to the fact that a city council member is always going to be a little more known than a state senator or an assembly member. But there's really no reason that a state senator should be more known than an assembly member, especially given the size of a state senator's district. You know, assembly member's district is even smaller than a council member's district. So they should be able to really hone in and be known in their particular neighborhoods in those districts. In this district, you know, it's an interesting district the way it's drawn. It's split in half by the Belt Parkway. So I think you have a lot of, assembly members in the past who have more or less stayed on one side of that Belt Parkway and not the other. But, you know, right now you have Alec Brooke Krasny, who has a district office in Bay Ridge that doesn't even have a sign. There's literally no sign over his door saying this is his district. And that is a, you know, that's a problem in the sense that people are unaware of him and the fact that there's an assembly office right there, right off Third Avenue in Bay Ridge. And I think that's by design. I don't think he wants to do the work. I don't think he wants people to come in and question his votes in Albany or ask him for help on the local level, partly because of some of his stances that he's taken, when it comes to supporting, you know, some of the craziest of the crazy and the worst of the worst we're getting out of the White House.
0: Well, let's talk more about the job of the assembly, because you've made the case to city and state that the incumbent in this case is not doing his job, and therefore you needed to run again. Aside from maybe ideological differences, because one vote isn't necessarily going to swing the direction of the assembly chamber and its agenda, how would you approach this work of an assembly member differently?
8: Sure. I tell this to voters all the time when I'm knocking on doors and things like that. You know, ideologically, obviously there are different, we have a lot of differences. We have a lot of differences on how we view what's going on in Washington, what's going on a local level, especially. But the biggest thing is that he's just absent when it comes to doing the job. He hasn't passed one bill in the last 4 years. And I know Republicans don't always get to pass as many bills as Democrats, but he's really not even advocating for legislation that has any chance of passing. He's introducing bills that are really there just to rile up the sort of Republican base, but they're not realistic bills. And, you know, like I said, he has an office that's just almost never open. It doesn't have a sign over the door. People aren't there. You know, he's not there to help people, especially when it comes to issues that DC is throwing our way. You know, people are losing health care. They're losing SNAP benefits. They're scared about immigration. And, you know, you have an assembly member who not only supports all of these actions that are coming out of DC, but he's really not there to help people when they come in and say, you know, I don't know how to fill out my SNAP benefits now that we have to do these work-related requirements. That is not ideological. That part of just doing the job and helping constituents is something that I want to step in and be able to do. It's one of the things that I really enjoyed working for Justin Brandon. Those 8 years, everybody knows that Justin and Kayla right now as well, they're very, very focused on constituent services and helping people whenever they have issues. Adding somebody who can actually and wants to help people, no matter who they are, you know, he's often said that people know how to get him. They know where they have his cell phone number, which, you know, your average person who needs help with SNAP benefits does not have the assembly member's cell phone number.
0: Well, before we move on, let me reintroduce you for listeners just joining us. I'm David Lombardo, and this is WCNY's The Capitol Press Room, and we're speaking with Democrat Chris McCright, who's running for a South Brooklyn assembly seat currently held by incumbent Republican Alec Brooke-Krasny, with this year's race representing a rematch of a narrowly contested 2024 election. So you faulted the incumbent for pushing bills that have no chance of passing. And looking at your campaign website, one of your big issues is property tax reform, and you plan to introduce legislation to address the property tax system for Southern Brooklyn homeowners and potentially lower property tax rates. As a freshman member, though, the idea of getting something that big through is hard to fathom. So what do you think you could do in that realm early on or to build a coalition to get towards that idea of property tax relief, which is one complicated ball of wax to try to unpack?
8: Sure. Well, first off, it's not just important in terms of the unfairness that each neighborhood is not paying the same rates, which is something that we have here in Brooklyn. You know, a $3 million house in Park Slope is paying about the same amount in property taxes as a $1 million house in Bay Ridge. And, you know, I don't think there's anybody out there who's going to say that's fair. But you also have another class of properties, which are co-ops, which are paying almost twice as much, if sometimes three times as much in property taxes as a house on the same block. And that's because they're taxed at a different rate. We really need to have folks up in Albany who are really focused on this. I know I'm not the only one. I know there are a lot of folks, elected officials on the state Senate and the assembly side who do want to see this change, who do want to fix things. And I would be part of that coalition. It's something that, you know, on day one, I'm going to be up there fighting for that because it's fundamentally unfair, especially, you know, when you start talking about somebody who owns a $400,000 co-op and they look across the street and they see this mansion that's paying about the same rate as them. It's just not right. We shouldn't be balancing the budget on, you know, middle class co-op owners and condo owners the way that the system is set up to do right now.
0: Well, where would you see yourself falling in the ideological spectrum of the Assembly Democratic Conference if you were to be elected? How would you describe sort of your ideology?
8: my ideology is, you know, really neighborhood first. It's very practical, pragmatic, making sure that the needs of the neighborhoods, from Bay Ridge to Coney Island are taken into consideration. It goes way beyond things like property taxes. You know, the Coney Island and Brighton Beach side of the district suffered enormously and are still suffering from the effects of Superstorm Sandy. You really don't hear other neighborhoods in New York City saying we're still suffering because of Sandy. And you have that problem in Coney Island and Brighton Beach. There are NYCHA buildings with community rooms that were rebuilt after Sandy that are not reopened yet. And things like that are just not acceptable. The funds to build to fix these things up should be there. And those aren't party Republican or Democratic, left or right. Those are just doing things for people because it's the right thing to do.
0: Although we do know that in Albany, there is a certain amount of partisanship when it comes to the distribution of resources. So is there a case to be made that this district would be better served by having a majority representation just because that increases their chances of bringing home the bacon, so to speak?
8: Absolutely. I mean, the current assembly member has brought $0 back to the district basically for the last 4 years. It's a real detriment to the neighborhood to have a do-nothing Republican who doesn't have any leverage in Albany.
0: Well, I want to come back to you and maybe your skill set or experiences. What is it about Chris McCrite and the background that you bring or the expertise that you bring that you're going to be focusing on during the home stretch of this run for the assembly?
8: I think the two things in my background, beyond the assembly time, one, obviously working for the city council. I mean, the council district and the assembly district have a ton of overlap. The big two neighborhoods in the district that are, you know, mostly in the assembly district are Bay Ridge and Coney Island. Those are both in the council district. So I have relationships with the principals in the schools. I have relationships with the police. I have relationships with just about every sort of stakeholder in the district already. So in terms of, you know, learning what needs to be done, who's who and all that stuff, I'm ready to go on day one. But, you know, the other thing that I think I can point back to is the fact that I was a small business owner. I owned a record store for 15 years. So I understand the struggles of small businesses. I understand the regulations and the bureaucracies and how hard that is for folks who don't speak English as a first language, when it comes to navigating all the different Department of Health, Department of Consumer Affairs, and all of that. Having an assembly member who can walk into a business and understands the plight and, you know, what we might be doing wrong and what we might not be getting right up in Albany when it comes to small businesses is important.
0: If you're elected, you're likely going to join an assembly chamber that has a more progressive makeup than it has in recent years. Do you think you're going to have to push back against that? Or do you think the introduction of, say, new DSA members is going to be a positive for the chamber? And you're encouraged by that sort of direction of the chamber?
8: Labels are one thing. You know, the issues that a lot of folks are talking about right now, I think, are the most important things, whether that's, you know, bringing universal child care to the whole state. Healthcare costs is not something that I look at in a democratic ideological spectrum. I think everybody wants to see universal healthcare sooner than later. When it comes to taxes on billionaires and taxes on corporations, I get it. I think they can afford to pay a little more. And I think it's important to have a goal with what we're going to do with that money. And I think there's plenty of things that we can do with those increased taxes from billionaires and corporations.
0: Well, I can't let you go, though, without asking about Brooklyn politics, and specifically, who's going to be the next leader of the Brooklyn Dems, and is your former boss a realistic contender that we should be thinking about?
8: I was going to say, it's not going to be me. I am a district leader, so I am in the process of that conversation. I think we're pretty early in the conversation. I don't know exactly where it's going to go. In order for Justin to become the party boss, which I think a lot of people would find very interesting, I would have to resign. But there's a lot of technicalities and Robert's rules of orders that would have to be followed and all that to make that happen. And it seems like that would be somewhat complicated, to be honest. But at the same time, I think everything's on the table right now. And I look forward to hopefully sometime in August or even late, because this sometimes breaks late, that we all kind of can come together so it's not one faction against the other faction and that we can all, you know, unite behind somebody who is going to make sure that the Democratic Party is doing what the Democratic Party needs to be doing, which is first and foremost winning elections in November.
0: Well, what are the characteristics of a person who would represent sort of a unifying figure, given what sort of schism exists in the
8: Well, I think you start there. You start at that last thing I said. You start at, we need to beat Republicans. And then you go from there. How are you going to do that? How are you going to organize the party so that when, you know, we have differences of opinion on judicial selections and things like that, you get past that and you're really still focused on that final goal, which is what we are organized as a party to do, which is to win elections.
0: And that was our conversation from July with Democratic hopeful Chris McWright, who's running in the 46th Assembly District in Southern Brooklyn. And after a quick break, we'll play our conversation from the summer with incumbent Republican Alec Brooke Krasny. 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
9: Tennessee officials attempted to execute a woman for a murder committed three decades ago when she was 18 years old. She would have been the first woman executed in Tennessee in more than 200 years, but the lethal injections failed. A death penalty expert calls it unacceptable.

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1: The past that led to the rise of fascism almost a century ago. Is history repeating itself? 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
3: This is WCNY's The Capitol Press Room, and we're continuing our examination on the 46th Assembly District in southern Brooklyn, where incumbent Republican Alec Brooke Krasny is taking on Democrat Chris McWright in a rematch from 2024. We just replayed a conversation with McWright, and now we're going to replay our conversation from August with Assemblymember Brooke Krasny. Well, your first bid for the Assembly was more than a quarter of a century ago with a write-in campaign in 2000. Now in 2026, what is still appealing about serving in the Assembly? What makes you still interested in this avenue of public service?
4: Well, David, first of all, there are still some issues that I've been working on 26 years ago, even 28 years ago, as an elected treasurer of the Community Board 13. And that's the condition of the boardwalk. In 2008, I was able to allocate, together with the former Assemblyman Steven Simbrowitz, first $10 million for the boardwalk repairments. But we still need a lot of work. And I'm very grateful to the former mayor of New York City, Eric Adams, for allocating $1 billion for in December 2025 for the Coney Island. But that issue is with the boardwalk still the same. So I'm still working on that issue. There is also another issue that I've been working on for many years, and that's another transportation artery going from Coney Island Peninsula to Belt Parkway. And this is something that I'm advocating for at least the last 20 years. And I certainly hope that I will be able to get to some resolution on that.
3: Well, whether it's advocating for the boardwalk or transportation, I want to talk about how you do that effectively, because you're in your second stint as an assembly member, this time as a Republican after previously serving about a decade as a Democrat in the assembly. Given the Democratic control of the chamber and state government more broadly in New York, how do you go about trying to be an effective lawmaker as a minority member?
4: Reaching across the aisle. That's the key. I'm a very common sense elected official. I'm not that radical, whether on one side or the other side. And I have quite a few friends still on the Democratic side. So I'm working together with them. And if when I see that it's virtually impossible for me passing a bill, I'm trying to give this bill to my friends on the Democratic side. That's the way I do things in Oakland these days.
3: Well, coming back to that political transformation, going from Democrat to Republican, what is it about the Republican Party now that appeals to you more than the Democratic Party and led you to identify that way?
4: I think that on the Republican side, we have more common sense now. And on the Democratic side, David, I escaped socialism 40 years ago. I was born in the Soviet Union. I've been living there for 30 years. I came here as a man, at the age of 31, and I cannot be in the same party with socialists. I'm sorry. Democratic Party just left me.
3: And now we're seeing here in Albany that there's going to be a growing number of socialists in the Democratic majority. What are your expectations for that change in the makeup of the majority conference?
4: Well, I think the majority conference will go even more to the left, which is not good for the people, not good for New York State. And I will do everything I can in my part to explain to the voters what socialism is about and why going socialistic way, it's just very bad for the state and it's just not effective at all.

0: David, I remember when Berlin Wall was there. Were you born until 1989 or after? This is a question that I wanted to ask you.
1: I was born in
0: You were
1: 1987, so there was a
0: born. Okay, all
1: toddler
0: right.
1: David Lombardo hearing George Bush say, "Tear down that wall."
0: Okay, so I'm going to say to you, knowing that fact that Berlin Wall fell in 1989. It's actually felt when I was on my way to United States, having an immigration process in Italy for about a year. So the Berlin Wall, when Berlin Wall was in place, there was only one way that people wanted to get from one side of the wall to another, from the east to the west. There is not even one person who was trying to get from the west to the east. The reason that people were putting their life in jeopardy trying to escape socialism is very simple. Socialism is very bad for the people, very bad for the society, and I will do everything I can in my position with any power that I have to explain to the voters, especially to the young voters, that socialism is very dangerous for this state.
1: Well, before we move on, let me reintroduce you for listeners just joining us. This is WCNY's The Capitol Press Room. I'm David Lombardo, and we're speaking with Assemblymember Alec Brooke Krasny, a Southern Brooklyn Republican, and discussing his reelection bid. So your Democratic opponent has argued that you haven't done enough on the constituent services side of the job, noting earlier this summer that your district office in Bay Ridge didn't have a sign that might help people find it. So can you talk about your approach to constituent services?
0: Well, my approach to constituent services is very simple. I have two offices, one in Coney Island, one in Bay Ridge, and I'm running two offices on a budget that is less than my opponent's salary.
1: Yeah, I don't think people understand how little an assembly majority member has for staff, and the assembly minority members have even less.
0: Yes, but what I'm trying to replace, well, we're working on a schedule. And while it's not always 9 to 5, but we have a schedule that pretty much known to the people of the community, I'm giving my cell phone number to virtually everyone who asks for it. This is my approach to the constituent services there. I believe that the local elected official should be very approachable, like any other person in a district. And being around for a long time, I gotta tell you that, since 1997, since the time that I was a member of the community board, I was giving my cell phone number to everyone. I mean, at that time, 1997, we didn't even have the cell phones, right? But by year 2000, when I ran first time, I was giving my cell phone number to everyone in the district. David, it works. I know what's going on in the district. People have a direct approach, calling me on every issue there is. And when they call in directly, the assemblyman, they feel like assemblyman office can do something, can help. And we're helping a lot of people. And people know that. And I hope I'll be rehired on November 3rd for the excellent constituent services that is been done by people in my district and myself.
1: What about housing? Every community in New York has sort of a different housing issue. And what do you see then as the housing issue that needs to be addressed in Southern Brooklyn?
0: David, I think every issue on elected officials' parts requires a good communication with other people in the government. For example, I have 7 different NYCHA developments in Coney Island. And to say the least, not the new buildings we're talking about. This is very old buildings. And we have a lot of issues and a lot of problems. And again, people calling me directly. Tenants association leaders calling me directly with the issues. And I'm very, very grateful that we have a great communication with NYCHA executive director, senior vice executive director, Brian Hannon. That person is helping me so much on NYCHA and housing. As to other new housing in Coney Island, it's very different now than it was 26 years ago. when I was first found, and I'm very proud of it. At the same time, this new building is creating more traffic, and traffic on Coney Island is not just the traffic in any other part of New York City. You know, honestly, in New York City, you can suck up the traffic. This is a regular issue, common issue. But on Coney Island, it can become a dangerous issue because Coney Island is actually Coney Island is an island. It's a semi-island, but it's an island. And because we don't have any other transportation artery, like I said, only Craftsy Avenue, that people in on Coney Island, they always live like under the gun of God forbid, some coming disaster. So the traffic on Coney Island is a different kind of issue. It can become life or death situation. With that, again, I'm advocating for the new overpass from, in my view, from West 33rd Street to Bell Parkway, through the drive off from the park on the other side of the Coney Island Creek. But before we'll have that, I'm opposing any new development on Coney Island. I was a big opponent of Cassina. My opponent was supporting Cassina, but I was a big opponent of Cassina. I placed a wonderful person, Marisa Salomon, as my representative at the Community Advisory Board, and she destroyed them. She did an incredible job. And thank God we're not going to have a Cassina, but we're having a new development. And again, I'm against the new development, not because I don't want to see new buildings on Coney Island, but because I believe that the traffic is we can have a very dangerous situation for about 40,000 people living in Western Coney Island and Seagate. I live in Coney Island myself, so I know exactly what I'm talking about. I live in Seagate since 1993. I'm 33 years in the community.
1: Well, we've got about 2 minutes left, and one of the things I want to touch on is access to health care, something you've highlighted as a real problem for New York State. So what do you think the state government could be doing that it's not to make health care more accessible?
0: David, I think among other things, we have to fight the fraud. I think we're wasting a lot of money on fraud in healthcare. But my strong opinion that high-quality healthcare should be absolutely affordable for everyone. How to do that? I don't have any new bills in that area just because I think I not have enough knowledge of how to do it, but through insurances or otherwise. But I believe we have to have a completely new conversation, and it got to be a bipartisan approach, because only on a bipartisan basis we can achieve a real solution, David. I believe that the proper competition of opinions is something that we have to have, we must have in politics. And in healthcare, we have to listen from both sides, and we have to find a compromise that is will be approved by the people in New York State. But again, bipartisan approach only, not just Democrats.
1: Well, unfortunately, that's all the time we have for this conversation. We've been speaking with Assemblymember Alec Brooke Krasny. He is a Southern Brooklyn Republican running for re-election this fall. Assemblymember, thank you so much for making the time. I really appreciate it.
0: Thank you so much. Thank you very much. Thank you, everyone.
1: And for more coverage of the race for the 46th Assembly District, including our conversation with Democrat Chris McWright, check out our audio archives at capitalpressroom.org or wherever you download your favorite podcasts. 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
5: With 5 weeks until the midterms, 1A is taking a regional look at the big issues from New England. Dems are hoping for a blue wave, but are New Hampshire voters signaling why that might not happen? Plus, the rising cost of living and pay-to-play allegations add to the headwinds facing Maine's Republican Senator Susan Collins in her bid for re-election. 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
7: Hello and welcome to Newsday on the BBC World Service with Catherine Bjerrehanger and James Cottnell in London.
8: More than 24 hours after she was supposed to be executed, Krista Pike remains alive at a hospital in Nashville, Tennessee. We'll have the latest from our correspondent on the ground.
7: The attack on board the Fly Dubai flight to Tel Aviv earlier this week has raised questions about air safety, and in particular in the region. We're going to hear from a former head of security at Boeing.
8: The family of Rene Good, who was shot dead by a US immigration agent in January, are suing the US government. We'll get the thoughts of someone who was there that day in Minneapolis.
7: And will European countries use up some of their diesel reserves, as the US is now asking to combat a global price rise? Our business presenter will take us through the implications after this bulletin of the latest world news.
9: Live from NPR News, I'm Giles Snyder. President Trump is due back at the White House after speaking in Oklahoma Thursday night as part of a stepped-up travel schedule ahead of next month's midterm elections. The president campaigning for GOP candidates even as his approval remains firmly below 40% by most polls. Here's NPR's Danielle Kurtzleben.
10: Trump's speech, which lasted nearly an hour and a half, covered familiar ground, like promoting Republican tax cuts and baselessly accusing Democrats of cheating in elections. Friday, Trump will travel to Deep Red, Alabama to speak, and Saturday he is scheduled to speak in Ohio. That state, which has turned redder in recent years, has tight Senate and governor's races this year. When asked by a reporter today why he's campaigning in solidly Republican states like Oklahoma, he responded, quote, "I won all of them by a lot. I'm going there just to make sure." He added that he wanted to thank Oklahoma for voting for him in three presidential elections. Danielle Kurtzleben, NPR News.
9: Attorneys for Tennessee death row inmate Krista Pike say Pike is still alive but in critical condition. They spoke to reporters Thursday after the state's failed attempt to execute Pike by lethal injection for a 1995 murder when she was 18. Tennessee Governor Bill Lee calling what happened deeply disturbing and has ordered an independent review. New York Governor Kathy Hochul has appointed Attorney General Letitia James as a special prosecutor in the alleged gang rape at a Cornell University fraternity house in 2024. In a statement, Hochul said she is turning to a special prosecutor because she has lost faith in local district attorney Matthew Van Houten's ability to handle the case. NPR's Brian Mann is at Cornell and has more on what Van Houten is saying.
11: Van Houten has now suggested in a statement that Cornell campus police didn't give him all the necessary information from their interviews with the woman. He says he never saw that statement, that she was 100% confident that she was raped. Here's what Van Houten said in an email to our member station, WSKG. "If it's factual," he wrote, "we absolutely should have been informed about what Jane Doe said to the police. That was not in her six-page statement."
9: Israeli Prime Minister Benjamin Netanyahu says a co-pilot accused of sabotaging a Dubai to Tel Aviv flight is from Oman. NPR's Kat Lonsdorf reports on questions being raised about the pilot vetting process.
12: Israel does not allow pilots from countries it doesn't have diplomatic relations with to fly into its airspace. That includes Oman. Speaking on Fox News, Israeli Prime Minister Benjamin Netanyahu said that Israel checks the background of pilots flying routes into the country. He said that this pilot must have gotten through a, quote, loophole. Israeli officials have said the incident was an attempted terrorist attack, although the motive is still unknown. The United Arab Emirates says it's opened an investigation into what happened on the flight. Israel says it's participating in that. Both the pilot and the co-pilot are alive and being questioned. Kat Lonsdorf, NPR News, Tel Aviv.
9: This is NPR. Federal safety investigators say the pilots of that Amazon cargo plane that crashed in Miami last month were not warned about the potential for strong tailwinds. The National Transportation Safety Board released a preliminary report Thursday. It says an air traffic controller had given a wind advisory to another flight minutes earlier, but did not inform the Amazon pilots. The plane landed too fast and overshot the runway, hitting a van and killing five people inside. A new federal plan for managing the Colorado River went into effect Thursday. It forces big cutbacks for three of the states that use its water. Alex Hager from member station KJZZ reports those states are trying to figure out how they will bear the pain of those reductions.
13: Arizona is slated to take the biggest cuts under the new rules, but it's close to a deal with California and Nevada to soften the blow. State officials say it's hung up while they figure out which specific cities and farms will use less water. John Bergren studies water policy at the nonprofit Western Resource Advocates.
14: That's the real challenge, because you're actually talking to people about using less water and getting cut.
13: Nevada's decision to sue the federal government over its new plan may have also slowed down negotiations between the states. Arizona's top water official says he's very optimistic about the deal, which must be signed before January 1st. For NPR News, I'm Alex Hager in Phoenix.
9: The financial markets in Asia are mixed in Friday trading. Japan's benchmark Nikkei down 0.8% after stocks edged up on Wall Street. The S&P 500 broke a three-day losing streak. Mainland Chinese markets are closed for a public holiday. This is NPR News.
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8: Thank you very much for that news. 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
7: In the programme today, the aftermath of a botched execution in Tennessee. We'll speak to a senior air travel safety expert on the failed attack on a flight to Israel and the family of Renee Good, who was killed by ICE agents earlier this year in Minneapolis, have launched two lawsuits.
8: We'll also hear about the global diesel crisis and a possible solution. We'll have your thoughts on anything you hear. You can send us a WhatsApp or text message on our usual number. That's +44 77 86 20 50 85.
7: We start then in the US, where there is outrage and concern over the botched execution of the Tennessee death row inmate Krista Pike, who, according to her legal team, is in hospital in critical condition, receiving life-saving care. She has survived two lethal injection attempts, and that's led to the state's governor to halt all executions for the remainder of the year and order a full investigation into events. Now, the 50-year-old was sentenced to death in 1996 for the murder of 19-year-old Colleen Slemmer. Pike's lawyers are now asking for her sentence to be commuted. For more, I spoke to our correspondent, Ione Wells, who's in Nashville, Tennessee, covering the story.
16: The latest that we've heard from her legal team is that she's in a critical condition. She's been given life-saving care in hospital. They don't know what exactly has happened to her brain. They don't know whether she will remember much of what happened to her during these failed executions. We still have a lot of unanswered questions about what exactly happened, because there was a period of about 20 to 30 minutes during this botched execution where the curtain that was essentially around her was closed. Some witnesses described remembering her saying that she felt that her vein in her arm was going to burst. But essentially, at the moment, we haven't had any update at all on her condition, other than knowing that she is in a critical condition. She's receiving this life-saving care, and we don't know still if she's going to survive this.
7: Do we know whether the authorities feel all the correct steps were taken, or are they accepting that some sort of error has been made?
16: Well, that's what is going to be the subject of this investigation at the moment. For now, the governor of the state has paused all executions for the rest of the year until it is determined what exactly went wrong in this case. Because I think while there are so many unknowns about this case, one thing that everybody agrees on is that this hasn't served anybody. The people who were advocating for her to be executed are unhappy with this. They say that it is a mess, including the mother of her initial victim, the woman that she murdered, who said say that this hasn't provided the justice that they hoped for. But also, those who are critics of the death penalty say that she has now been put through unnecessary levels of pain and suffering. And of course, she is now receiving this life-saving care, but we don't know whether she will make it through. So I think there are huge questions for the governor, for those ruling the state to answer, not least because this is not the first time that there has been a botched execution in Tennessee. There has been another one even in this year. And as a result, there are lots of theories swirling around about what is going wrong. Some that her lawyers suggested that perhaps the drug itself had been degraded, that it had perhaps not been stored properly. Another theory that the lawyers raised was that perhaps the drug wasn't administered in the right way, that it wasn't connected to her vein properly. And that's why she was clearly struggling and in pain during the process. There were also some theories that perhaps she simply just didn't receive enough of the drug to trigger a cardiac arrest, and that people's bodies do respond differently to drug overdoses. So without knowing exactly what went wrong, I think the state governor is sort of unclear as to what the future of these kinds of cases is going to be. Certainly, as I say, for now, it looks like they are going to be paused at least until the end of this year, which means we aren't expecting that there will be any further attempts, at least for the next few months, to initiate another kind of attempted execution on Krista Pike.
7: Before this botched attempt, there was quite a legal battle in the last few hours and days, wasn't there?
16: That's right. Her legal team were trying to essentially prevent the death penalty from being administered to her. At the last moment, the Supreme Court ruled that she would be eligible to have the death penalty, and that's why it went ahead. Then, as this attempted execution was going on, her legal team filed this emergency motion trying to essentially call a halt to it. As I say, there is this weird window where we don't know exactly what happened, because for about 20 to 30 minutes, this curtain was pulled over her. And it is a bit unclear what exactly went wrong, whether she received any kind of life-saving care in that period when it was clear that the injections weren't working. But from listening to witnesses who were at the scene, they say that it was very clear that she hadn't been killed by the two lethal injections, that she was still clearly breathing, that she was snoring. Some witnesses that we spoke to even said that they do recall her saying this point about her feeling like her arm, her vein was going to burst. So I think it is clearly the case that there is sort of uncertainty about what exactly went wrong still.
7: Annie Wells reporting from Nashville, Tennessee.
17: Let's turn to the story of the dramatic stabbing in the cockpit of a commercial airliner heading to Israel earlier this week. The Israeli Prime Minister Benjamin Netanyahu says the co-pilot, who is said to have stabbed his Fly Dubai pilot colleague on Wednesday, had been undergoing radical Islamist indoctrination. He added that it was too early to say whether he had links to Iran or to anyone else. The United Arab Emirates has launched an investigation, and the co-pilot has been transferred to the UAE from Saudi Arabia, where the flight made an emergency landing after control of the plane was re-established. Obviously, questions have been raised about security, from the vetting of employees to how a weapon came to be used on the flight. Well, let's now speak to Dave Komendat. He's the former vice president and chief security officer for the Boeing company, and now the partner and chief security officer for Corporate Security Advisors. Welcome to Newsday. Firstly, what are your thoughts about the possible security failings that allowed this incident to take place?
18: Well, clearly there were some security gaps that are being investigated right now. The ability for anyone in the flight crew to bring a weapon on board is a failure of the screening system. And this still has to be investigated, obviously, to make sure that they understand exactly how that weapon did enter the cockpit. Did the co-pilot bring it on, or was the weapon there pre-positioned by someone else? And that'll all be determined during the investigation.
17: So there was the questions about the weapon itself. A lot has been said about the fact that one of the pilots, the one who survived, who was stabbed, was able to make sure that the cockpit door was opened and that passengers could get in to rescue him, but also crucially to make sure that the plane did not crash. There are questions about how that mechanism works, the fact that it's the pilots who control whether the cockpit door is opened or closed. And obviously this was brought in place after the 9/11 hijackings.
18: Absolutely. That security measure was put in place to give the pilots the ultimate control over entry into the cockpit. And as we know, most of the threats that occur in an aircraft occur from outside that cockpit door, people trying to get in. And this is a way that the pilots can control that, and that can't be overridden by crew members outside of the cockpit door.
17: Are there conversations about whether that needs to change?
18: I'm sure they will be looking at all of the processes. Whenever an incident like this occurs, everybody steps back and they look at, you know, what is in place today, what worked, what did not work, and what needs to be changed or readdressed going forward. And I'm sure that this capability will be looked at. Is it viewed now as a risk, or did that ability for the pilot to be able to open the door remotely, obviously in this case, it prevented a tremendous loss of life.
17: You mentioned that there'll be a lot of experts who are looking at this particular incident and examining what happened here. Just tell us about the process in terms of how quickly there could be changes once gaps are identified.
18: I think there will be changes starting right now. There will be heightened security screening of crew members. So that process is already beginning to occur. However, over the coming weeks, as more is known about what actually transpired in the cockpit, how it started, where the weapon was introduced, how the weapon was brought on board, you'll start to see other security changes being made. And I think those will impact the entire industry.
17: I'm very sensitive asking this question because you mentioned the weapon, but then there's also the question about pilots themselves. We have seen incidents in the past where pilots have carried out aviation suicide. I'm thinking about the German Wings incident back in 2015. There are questions about pilots themselves, and if something does go wrong, how can that be stopped?
18: Well, that is true. There have been incidents, and one of the security and safety procedures in place is that pilots go through annual medical screenings depending on their age. It may be once a year, it may be twice a year. Part of that medical screening is a discussion surrounding mental health. And so if there are red flags that come up during those examinations, or if there are concerns reported by fellow crew members, those are then investigated by the airlines. And if an individual needs help, help is provided to that person. However, this is a very difficult situation to detect, especially if someone was on the path of self-radicalization. That's been insinuated at this point. The investigation will determine if that is in fact true or not. But you would hope at some point in a journey like that, that an individual would see or hear something that would raise a concern, and they would report that to the security organization within the airline so that it could be addressed properly. Don't know if there were any concerns about this co-pilot prior to this incident. I have not seen any reported as of yet, but this will be one of the things that will be looked into very closely, is the co-pilot's background. And were there any potential warning signs that were missed?
17: Dave Commandant, former Vice President and Chief Security Officer for the Boeing Company, thank you for joining us on Newsday.
19: Now, in the US, in the case of Rennie Good, who was shot dead by a US immigration agent in January of this year, the 37-year-old mother was shot three times by an ICE agent while in her car during a federal crackdown on irregular migrants in the city of Minneapolis. According to multiple reports, Rennie was protesting against the mass deployment of ICE agents in the city as part of President Trump's ongoing deportation agenda. Federal officials at the time said the officer acted in self-defense and that Good had engaged in an act of domestic terrorism. Now Rennie's family is suing the US government and several immigration officials, alleging wrongful death, conspiracy, and other violations. The two lawsuits were filed by Good's partner and her brother, and the White House says it will vigorously defend civil lawsuits. Well, the Minneapolis writer and poet Lynette Rainey Grandel was at the scene of the January shooting. And when we spoke, she started by sharing her recollections of that day.
20: It was winter, winter in Minnesota. It was very cold. There was snow. There were snowbanks. There were vehicles stopped at various places, but they weren't bunched up at all. They were just checkerboard fashion in various lanes. There was still normal traffic getting through. It's a busy one-way street that goes south out of downtown Minneapolis. And I did see the vehicle that I later realized was Renee's vehicle parked sort of diagonally, stopped diagonally in what is a bicycle lane, rather large bicycle lane, there along the side of the street. And I didn't see anybody in the car. The windows were kind of dark. I didn't see any movement in the car. And I thought, that's strange, but there were no officers around it or anything like that. I saw no activity there, so I kept on walking and I was filming. And I was expecting the ICE officers to gather somewhere and bash in the door of a house or an apartment building, because that's what I understood that they had been doing up to that point, to arrest people. And so after about a minute of that, I thought, well, maybe it's not on this side of the street. I'll just cross the street. As I'm in the middle of the street, I hear the shots ring out. And I think just before the shots rang out, somebody was screaming, no, no, no. And then immediately I heard the impact of Renee's car hitting, I think it was a light pole or tree or something, kind of diagonally across the street from where her car had been. And that's where the memorial is now. And there weren't very many people on the street. I would say maybe 7 of us were out at that point trying to figure out what was going on. There was no protest up to that point. I think it was just people who live in the area were trying to figure out what was going on and filming and blowing our whistles. And it was horrible.
19: And that was a moment that changed one family forever, I guess.
20: Yes. Well, I would say it changed more than one family. It changed the lives of a lot of people. Yeah. It changed my life. I'll say that. It changed many people's lives.
19: Tell us about how it changed you.
20: I realized that I could be killed by my government. My spouse, who was at home across the street from the intersection they blocked, I had to let her know that someone had just gotten shot in front of me, because I didn't know what was going to happen to me next. They haven't actually withdrawn, the agents. They're still here. They're still arresting people. I mean, they're going now to pick up people who have been applying for citizenship, whose paperwork has been held up, and they're arresting them when they're working out at the gym that they're a member of. You know, that's what's going on now. There are still they just don't have the kind of visibility that they did this last winter, but they are still here.
19: Okay. Renegade's mother said that as a Christian, she had forgiven, but what she wanted is accountability. What do you think accountability looks like for Renee Good?
20: Well, certainly the people who are guilty, or sorry, the perpetrators need to be brought to trial, you know, convicted of the crimes they committed, and then, you know, whatever the sentence is. And I think it has to go all the way up the chain of command, because I will say, when I started listening to what my government was saying about the conditions under which she was shot, it was such a huge lie.
19: Do you think that there has been a change in public attitudes, where you are, but more broadly across the US, following this very tragic case?
20: Well, it's hard for me to say, you know, because I only interact with people who are friends of mine, who the people across the U.S. that I know, for the most part, they are people in various artistic communities. So they were already, I guess, what you would describe as more liberal people. And they already knew there was a problem with this administration. But I think, like those of us in Minneapolis and Minnesota in general, did not realize that it would go this far, that it would be this awful. If you give in to a bully, the bully just comes back and demands more. So I think it's strengthened many people's resolve to not give in to bullying.
7: What do you think people should remember about Renee Good, about her life?
20: I wish I had known her, because it's clear to me we would have run in the same circles. She was a poet. I'm a poet. We lived in the same neighborhood. We would have run into each other at events, I'm sure of it, you know, within a year or so. And so she seems like an angel. I mean, I've seen the video of her saying, "I'm not mad at you, dude." I don't think I could have been as graceful as that in that moment. She seems like she was a very special person, and it's important to keep her memory alive.
7: The Minneapolis poet and writer Lynette Rainey Grendel there.
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0: Yes, so on Thursday, Catherine, Ghana announced that they had parted company with men's manager Carlos Queiroz. It comes as the Black Stars have lost their opening two games of Africa Cup of Nations qualifying. He leaves after, technically, his second spell in 6 months. He was hired in April to take over until the World Cup and then rejoined at the beginning of September. We're going to have more on that story throughout the morning. And the Manchester City scandal rolls on. A group of British politicians have called for the Treasury to look into accusations of unpaid taxes. It comes as City's appeal strategy emerges into view. There are reports that the club will claim that the Abu Dhabi government funded the sponsorship deals rather than the club's owners. Going to have plenty more on that too throughout the morning on Newsday.
17: Thank you, Isaac.
7: Now, the UK and the EU have spoken about diesel stockpiles as the US ramps up pressure, saying they may ban exports. So what's going on? Achana Shukla from our Singapore Business Desk is here to explain.
21: Well, yesterday the Energy Minister, Martin McClurkey, held talks with counterparts from the European Union. They are talking about a potential release of diesel reserves in response to any such ban of exports from the US. Because, you know, President Trump has suggested he could go ahead with the ban. And Treasury Secretary Scott Bessent is asking European Union countries to release the stock. And there is a ramped up pressure from the United States. And, you know, it could spell trouble for the UK if this ban would go ahead, because the UK depends on the US for about a third of its diesel imports. And if that supply is squeezed, you know, the country would be left competing with other ones to find alternative sources, and prices could go up. We've already seen diesel prices at the pump, you know, hover at record levels this week. It's around £2 per litre. And for the EU, it is even more exposed, with half of its supplies coming from the US. So experts say we could see more such deliberations between the EU Union countries and the UK about what to do next.
7: So why is the US then considering this ban on diesel exports?
21: Well, it's really, you know, to bring down prices back home. Diesel prices have gone up in the United States as well as part of the global supply, price rise. And it is hurting U.S. motorists. And it is becoming a big political, conversation right now ahead of the midterm elections next month. And the Trump administration wants to be seen as doing something around that. We've seen diesel prices go up, one, because of the Iran war and the squeeze at the Strait of Hormuz, but also because of the Ukraine attack on Russian refineries that has also squeezed diesel supplies globally. And and this is why the U.S. is now wanting to, ban exports, so to keep the supplies back home reel in prices. But energy experts do say that could, in fact, also backfire, disrupting global markets. It could strain relations, and it could also lead to inadvertently causing domestic gasoline prices to rise.
19: Yeah, gosh, plenty of possible implications. Ashana Shukla on our Singapore business desk. Thank you very much indeed. We talked earlier in the program about that failed execution in Tennessee. Alimami Conte in Canada says, how could a woman survive two supposedly lethal injections? Serious investigations must be made. 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

0: Hello and welcome to Newsday from the BBC World Service with James Copnell and Catherine Bjarahanga.
1: The European Union is suspending financial aid to Sierra Leone's government. Why is one fugitive causing such a diplomatic showdown?
0: We'll look at the conflict in northern Ethiopia, which has led to the country breaking off relations with Eritrea.
1: And we'll speak to the Kenyan lawyer bringing a legal case against the new multi-billion dollar oil refinery. First though, this news.
2: BBC News with Fiona MacDonald. The United States has urged European countries to tap their diesel reserves to help address a global shortage and soaring prices. The Treasury Secretary, Scott Bessent, said American farms and businesses should not be left to carry the burden alone. European countries are discussing the crisis. More than 400 schools across France will be closed today as student demonstrations are expected to continue. On Thursday, police made 2,000 arrests as students blockaded schools to complain about overcrowded classrooms. President Putin says Russia is prepared to use all its weapons, including nuclear, if its Baltic territory of Kaliningrad is attacked. Kaliningrad is isolated from Russia by Polish and Lithuanian territories. Lawyers for an American woman who survived two lethal injections in the US state of Tennessee say she's critically ill and receiving life-saving care. Krista Pike's attorney called the process inefficient, cruel and torturous. The governor of New York has appointed a special prosecutor to investigate a woman's allegation of gang rape by fellow students at Cornell University in 2024. There have been no charges against the alleged attackers. The governor of the Russian city of Volgograd says Ukraine has hit local industrial facilities with drones. The city's home to a large oil refinery. In the Ukrainian capital Kiev, the mayor said Russians attacked the city's southern bridge for the second time. The Saudi-led coalition in Yemen says it's intercepted two ballistic missiles fired by the Houthis. Meanwhile, large explosions have been heard in the Houthi-controlled Yemeni capital Sana'a. And OpenAI has fired three researchers for allegedly mishandling sensitive information amid increasing calls for greater artificial intelligence safeguards. BBC News.
0: Thank you very much for that news. Hello, welcome to Newsday on the BBC World Service with James and Catherine in London.
1: In this next half hour, we'll dig into a diplomatic row between Sierra Leone and the European Union involving cocaine and court cases. We'll get an update on the war in Ethiopia and speak to the lawyer bringing another case, this time against the new East African oil refinery. We'll hear too about a major coaching departure in our sports bulletin.
0: As ever, we welcome your messages. Our WhatsApp and text number is +44 77 86 20 50 85.
1: We start in Sierra Leone and the news that the European Union has suspended this year's budget support to the country. The move was announced by the Dutch Justice Minister, and it comes over a dispute over the West African country's handling of a convicted Dutch drug trafficker, Jos Leidekkers, known as Chubby Jos. He's a convicted cocaine smuggler and one of Europe's most wanted fugitives. Now, the announcement means that around $20 million of payments from the EU promised for this year will be withheld. However, Sierra Leone's government says a delay in European Union budget support is not a punitive measure, or a new punitive measure, related to any particular individual or case. End quote. Well, let's speak now to Alexander Clapp, who profiled the fugitive for The Economist under the headline "How Jos Leidekkers Turned Sierra Leone into a Drug Dealer's Paradise." Welcome to the programme. Tell us more then about the man apparently at the centre of this case.
3: Jos Leidekker is perhaps the biggest cocaine kingpin in the world right now. His origins into his entry into the global underground is rather circuitous. He began in Antwerp as a hitman. In 2019, his boss was arrested in Dubai and extradited to the Netherlands. And so Jos Leidekker began inheriting his networks and his contacts. He spent some time in Dubai. Later, he relocated to Turkey. In 2022, he was in police custody in Turkey when he effectively vanished. No one in the criminal underground quite knew where he went. Last year in January, he was filmed in, of all places, the jungle interior of Sierra Leone at a church, sitting next to the country's president and next to his daughter, Agnes Bio, with whom Leidekker has since had a child. Lydecker.
1: I believe the president's wife disputes that, though.
3: That's right. Lydecker currently runs a massive cocaine operation from Sierra Leone. Just this May, 30 tons of his cocaine were seized off the coast of Western Sahara. That's the largest seizure of cocaine in history.
1: Okay. The Dutch authorities then have described securing his return as an absolute priority. So why do you think they have taken this step, withholding budget support to Sierra Leone?
3: I think it was the last step available to them. For 2 years now, they've been asking the Sierra Leone government to extradite Lydecker. The Sierra Leone government has equivocated. Sometimes they claim that Lydecker is not in the country. Sometimes they claim that they only know of a Turkish investor called Umar Sharif, which is an alias with which Lydecker entered Sierra Leone. And at other moments, they say that in order for Lydecker to be extradited to the Netherlands, they first have to investigate how he actually arrived into Sierra Leone. But at the end of the day, there is no extradition treaty between Sierra Leone and the Netherlands, so they are under no legal obligation to do so.
1: Yeah, and the government of Sierra Leone has told the BBC it remained committed to international cooperation against organized crime and judicial cooperation with other countries through its legal processes. As you say, there is no extradition treaty. So you went to Sierra Leone, reported on the story. Talk us through a little bit about what that involved, the sort of presence US Lydecker has in the country that you found.
3: Lydecker is the man on everyone's lips in Sierra Leone. I mean, I met one UN mission head who likened him to Clint Eastwood, the new sheriff in town. Another mission head that I met likened him to Jeffrey Epstein, this man of sort of strange and extraordinary connections. What's clear is that tremendous amounts of money are flowing into Sierra Leone. You can see new buildings being constructed, new hotels, new nightclubs. There are all the signs of sort of a narco state and making expensive cars on the street and so forth. But the most interesting aspect is no one in the political class on either side of the spectrum in Sierra Leone wants to even acknowledge that Jos Lydecker's there. I would meet politicians and ask about Jos, and they would just simply ignore the question entirely. So it's this strange sort of strange little situation in which everyone knows that this man is there and everyone speaks about him and everyone has a sort of story to tell about him, but the government itself does not want to acknowledge him.
1: Right. And would it be your assumption then that this new pressure from the European Union could be enough to change that situation, or perhaps that the money being withheld simply might not be enough to make a difference?
3: I don't think it'll make a difference. I mean, the money that we're talking about, the EU funding, is approximately 20 million euros. Jos Lydecker is in charge of a cocaine operation that moves 2 billion euros worth of cocaine in and out of Sierra Leone every year. The thing about EU development fund is you have to sort of earmark where it's going. People are checking where this stuff is going. Cocaine money, you can spend it however you want. No one is checking receipts. So there's very little incentive for a political class to give into this kind of, you know, orders.
1: Okay. And it is part, I guess, of a broader trend over the last few years of the drug industry using West Africa either as a stop-off point or perhaps even more on the way to Europe. Is that right?
3: That's right. Approximately one third of the cocaine that reaches Europe first passes through West Africa now. By 2030, it's expected that half the cocaine reaching Europe will pass through West Africa. Increasingly, what cartels and gangs and figures like Lydecker seem to have realized is that it doesn't make a whole lot of sense to send cocaine directly to a port like Rotterdam or Hamburg, where there are strict customs controls. Instead, you can send this stuff to West Africa. You can store it for months at a time, and then you can use smaller ships or even fishing vessels to move it to Europe via the Mediterranean, where there are far less stringent controls.
1: Alexander, thank you very much indeed. Alexander Clapp, journalist there, with some reflections on his reporting on this story. We've already had a couple of messages in on this. Moses Aruna in Bo, Sierra Leone, says the Netherlands should know that they allowed the so-called drug dealer to escape from their prison. Why are they intimidating us? Please let them respect us as a nation. On the other hand, Malik Sise says this is a complete disgrace to Sierra Leone. Please, Mr. President, hand over this man. Innocent people are suffering. We'd like to hear your thoughts on this story, perhaps on what difference that European Union decision to stop budget support to Sierra Leone for this year, suspend it, and perhaps the threat of it, suspending it for next year too, could have on the country. Our number for your WhatsApp and text messages is +44 77 86 20 50 85.
0: Tensions now in Ethiopia, with the country breaking off diplomatic relations with its neighbour, Eritrea, who it blames for supporting an opposition alliance fronted by the Tigray People's Liberation Front. It's an accusation Eritrea denies. The UN has expressed concerns about the risk to civilians, infrastructure and humanitarian efforts across the north of the country after fighting recently erupted in the region between the National Army and an armed alliance from the Tigray region.
1: Well, explosions were also heard in the capital Addis Ababa on Thursday morning, including around the country's military headquarters. Opposition fighters are claiming credit for what they say were drone strikes. And if that's confirmed, it would mark a significant escalation. There are fears of a return to the brutal civil war centred around the Tigray region that ended only in 2022.
0: Well, our next guest is a Tigrayan academic who has studied the 2022 war closely and says the Ethiopian government created a zone of invincibility around Tigray back then. We can now speak to Tekle Welder-Mikkel, a lecturer at the Global Development Institute at the University of Manchester. Welcome to Newsday. First of all, give us your reaction to the news that Ethiopia has cut off diplomatic ties with Eritrea.
4: Thank you for having me. And so the story of Ethiopia cutting ties, diplomatic ties with Eritrea, and I think with Egypt there on the same day, wasn't an unforeseen event. This was something that was in the making for some years now. I think since 2023, Ethiopia has been announcing that it would want to annex part of Eritrea's territory as a way of gaining access to the Red Sea coastline. And this has been like a major source of tension between the two countries. As you noted in the news stories earlier, there are also ongoing allegations that Eritrea has allied itself with the Tigrayan Liberation Front, as well as the Tigrayan Army, the Tigrayan Defense Forces, as well as other ethnic liberation movements that are organizing themselves as an alliance within Ethiopia. And I think that was the last straw leading to the severing of diplomatic ties yesterday. This wasn't an unforeseen event, that's what I would like to say.
0: Just on that point, in a rare comment to the press, Eritrea's government denied that it's backing this opposition alliance, armed alliance. We know there has been an exchange of warm words between Tigrayan officials and the Eritrean government in recent months. But is there any evidence that Eritrea is actually involved in this conflict at the moment?
4: It's unclear if there are any armed Eritreans fighting along with the alliance forces within Ethiopia itself. There's very scant evidence of that. But in terms of alignment, in terms of words and narratives, you could already notice that from early 2025, late 2024. When Eritrean regime propagandists would openly talk about supporting Tigrayan movement, Tigrayan counter movement to the government in Addis. And over the last few weeks or few months, it has sort of like escalated, and the same kind of reciprocal response was coming from the Tigray government itself and other groups like the Amhara, Fano, forces this is very interesting because this is a shifting alliance. It isn't an alliance that that just started. The Eritrean army, the Eritrean government was a key ally of the Ethiopian government during

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1: There have been opposition groups with Tigrayan People's Liberation Front and others. It is sort of like a reaction to that desire by the government in Addis to annex the Assab port in Eritrea.
2: In Eritrea. In terms of those explosions we heard in the capital, Addis Ababa, opposition fighters are claiming credit for those attacks, which they say were drone strikes. If that's confirmed, that is a dramatic escalation. Just thinking about the previous conflict in the early 2020s, we didn't see these huge attacks on the capital from the opposition forces.
1: I'm not sure if there is any official confirmation of like responsibility for the explosions in Addis, but also elsewhere in airports, airfields in Bahardar and other places. There are stories, but I don't think there is an official claim by the opposition groups. But if that is, like you said, if that's confirmed that they are taking all these measures, I think it is a significant escalation. And I think I say that because Addis, the city itself, I don't think it has felt the threat of war before. War is raging across the country, particularly in Tigray and northern, like the northern part of the country is all in war today. But Addis is sort of like insulated from all that violence historically, but also over the last few years. So to see strikes in Addis at this scale is sort of like a significant escalation in a way. Maybe that will help in a way, because the absence of the war in Addis, the absence of the sense of a war in the country in Addis, in a way, is also contributing to sustaining the violence by the state in the peripheries.
2: Tekle Wadamikor, lecturer at the University of Manchester, thank you for sharing your analysis with us here on Newsday.
3: This is Newsday on the BBC World Service with Catherine James and Isaac with the sports.
4: Yeah, on Thursday, Ghana announced that they had parted company with men's manager Carlos Queiroz following Tuesday's disappointing 4-2 loss against the Gambia in Africa Cup of Nations qualifying. The Portuguese coach was brought in to replace Otto Addo this April, before last summer's World Cup, and led them to a place in the round of 32, but two losses in their opening two AFCON qualifying matches ramped up the pressure, and he departs having taken charge of just 7 matches. Earlier, I spoke to Ghanaian sports journalist Michael Oti Ajay.
5: Essentially, what's happened is that the Ghana Football Association and Carlos Queiroz have decided to part ways. Queiroz was brought in April this year to take care of the Black Stars after Otto Addo was sacked. The Black Stars then went on to have a World Cup where they got out of the group stage for the first time since 2010. But since then, results have not been great. In the last two international matches, Ghana lost to Ivory Coast in Bouaké and lost to Gambia at home after taking a 2-0 lead to lose 4-2. That result led to significant public anger, and the Ghana Football Association decided off the back of that result to act. It's a result that leaves Ghana bottom of World Cup, African Cup of Nations 2027 qualifying Group C, and the Ghana Football Association has decided this is the best time to act, and act as decisively as it can.
4: Yeah, they find themselves in a bit of a hole, the Ghanaian Football Federation, because, you know, they got rid of Otto Addo, and they brought in Carlos Queiroz. It felt like a short-term appointment, and then they decided to extend that appointment. This doesn't look good for the Ghanaian Football Association.
5: No, it doesn't look good at all. The idea was always that Queiroz will be working in an interim capacity. He got a 4-year contract in April. But somehow, after Ghana beat Panama and then drew against England, the sense was that if Queiroz got more time with the team, building from the back, he was going to develop an efficient national team. It's not turned out that way. The build-up to the games against Ivory Coast and Gambia were marked by significant player withdrawals. Antoine Semenyo, Mohamed Kudus said he didn't feel fit enough. Then there were about 8 players.

0: players, you know, who decided that they didn't want to be available for the Nations Cup. A lot of people took that as a sign of silent protest from the players, whether at the Ghana Football Association or at Kirosh, but it's the quality of football, it's the manner of the defeat against Gambia that led to his eventual departure. The football was not great. The Black Stars seemed to concede cheap goals, and effectively, I think most people agree that it's time to part ways with Carlos Queiroz and figure out a new way forward.
1: In terms of replacements, are there any names that we're hearing could take over?
0: Well, the Black Stars will not play any game this window. There was supposed to be a friendly against Morocco that has been cancelled. That was due to be played on Sunday, October 4th. And Tanzania has said they will play Ghana. The GFA never confirmed that. So no games for Ghana now. And of immediate concern will be who comes in to take charge of the job for two matches to be played in November against Somalia. The Ghana Football Association has not said anything yet. With them these days, it's become very difficult to predict. My feeling is that an appointment will be made as soon as possible, because Ghana's problems need fixing, and fixing quite urgently.
1: Yeah, that's Ghanaian sports journalist Michael Oti Ajay. Elsewhere, the Manchester City scandal rolls on. A group of British politicians have called for the Treasury to look into accusations of unpaid taxes. It comes as City's appeal strategy emerges into view. There are reports the club will claim that the Abu Dhabi government funded the sponsorship deals rather than the club's owners. Friday is the deadline for City to lodge an appeal. And here's our sports correspondent, Andy Swiss.
2: In the Premier League regulations, it says an appeal should conclude no more than 12 weeks after it is filed, and a decision should be made within 30 days of its end. Now, in theory, that means any punishment could be potentially announced by the end of January, but it's not clear whether this timescale would apply in City's case, especially bearing in mind the length of time it's taken to get this far. Remember, it took nearly 2 years to get from the end of the hearing to the announcement of the outcome. Senior football figures have told BBC Sport that City's punishment should be handed down before the end of the season to give clarity to clubs and to fans. But bearing in mind the scale of this case, we'll have to see whether that happens.
1: .com/sport for all your latest sports news.
3: Isaac Fannin, thank you. Well, if you've been listening to Newsday in the last couple of days, you'll have heard news of a new $16 billion oil refinery set to be built in Kenya. That's an investment partnership in the country, a number of other East African nations, and the Nigerian billionaire Aliko Dangote. When it's operational in a few years' time, the facility in Lamu County is expected to have a capacity of some 700,000 barrels of crude oil a day. Now, the official groundbreaking ceremony has now taken place, and while its supporters say it will bring jobs and major investment to the region, there are legal challenges surrounding local land rights, resettlement compensation, and environmental concerns. More than 130 residents of Lamu County have gone to court. Here's what some people in Lamu are saying about the refinery.
4: We heard that this project will create more than 60,000 jobs. So we're asking that young people from Lamu be given priority when these jobs become available. Many of them have the skills and the ability to do these jobs, and we have been waiting for such opportunities for a long time.
5: But we have to defend the rights of our people. These are poor people, and we are their voice. If we as leaders do not speak up and defend our people, who will defend them? You see? So we're not opposing the project. We are saying that we welcome it, but they must involve the local people and give them jobs. They should not leave the local people out. They should not come and violate people's rights. They should not do things arbitrarily without following the law. The Constitution is very clear that public participation is mandatory. So why should they fail to do something as simple as that?
3: Well, work on the site has been paused until mid-October, when a legal case will be heard. I spoke earlier to the lawyer, George Wakahiu, who's brought the case.
6: What the clients are opposing is constructions without following the law. And the law being the Constitution of Kenya and the Land Act, as pertains to the application of the doctrine of eminent domain, acquisition of properties for public purposes. So they are alleging that the law has not been followed, such that they have not been compensated. And now, you see, they are just about to be evicted or to be ejected from that place, because there is no way the refinery can be at the same place with the residents. Actually, these are the original people of that area. That area is called the Swahili Scheme. So when they are expelled from these areas so as to give way for the construction of the oil refinery, they will have nowhere to go because there is no resettlement scheme elsewhere. So the opposition is coming from the fact that they have not been compensated. Not that they don't like the refinery, but a lack of compensation.
3: So if they were made what they consider an adequate compensation, they would be happy to leave what is essentially their family's home and land?
6: Yeah, because what would happen is that if they leave, then they would buy land elsewhere in the nearby areas. There are some nearby locations where land is available. If the government is not resettling them elsewhere, then they can buy land on their own if they are compensated. But if you expel them and leave them without any funding, without nothing, they will be forced to go to live in towns where they don't have any income and they don't have, you know, because they farm from those lands. So that's where they get their food. So if they go to town, then they will be required to be paying rent and they don't have this income. And we're talking about like, six or seven villages that, you know, we can identify. So if each village has like 1,000 people, so you see, you're talking about like between 6 and 10,000 people. It's a lot of people. But what happens is that, if I could put in a little light on this, it's not like the land has, some of the lands have title deeds which were issued illegally to some individuals. So if there is any compensation that Dangote is talking about, if he has, he's saying that he has compensated people, he has compensated the landowners and said absentee landowners. They have never been on the land. They've never been there. So we don't even know how they got those title deeds. So the title deeds are fake and, you know, they should be nullified even by the court. That's another prayer you're going to ask for. Nullify these titles to give way to compensators. And even if they are not to be nullified, there's a law, land law. I mean, in the land law, it's called the Land Act, which allows, you know, occupants to be paid compensation even though they are not, you know, they are not holding title. Their interest, having lived there, having acting their life from there, their interest can be taken care of, you know, by the National Land Commission when they are acquiring land for purposes of public use.
3: And the people you're representing outside of the courts, have they had any meaningful dialogue with the government or with the Dangote group?
6: No. There has been nothing like that. We are not served with any court papers. So on 14th of October, that's when we'll have served them. That's when we are going to hear what they have to say. So in between, if they are willing to settle, then they can just call me. I'll just take a flight from here and we'll just go sit down. This is not the first time I'm doing this. I've done it for Lapset in 2014, and they just called us in Nairobi. We just went and sat with the minister, and we agreed this is going to be the compensation. And we gave way. People gave way to the construction of the port, the now port that is Lamu Port, that there. So we are expecting either between now and 14, they can call us. If they don't call us for settlement or negotiations, then we go ahead with the arguments on 14th of October.
3: That is a lawyer, George Wakahiu. We heard earlier in the week from the Kenyan government, the cabinet secretary, saying that they were intending, of course, to follow the legal process, but were adamant that the construction of the oil refinery would go ahead. We started this half hour talking about a row between the European Union and Sierra Leone, a convicted drug dealer at the heart of it. We've had a message in from Abdoulaye Bar, who says, "Each time I tell people in the Netherlands I'm from Sierra Leone, they ask if I've seen Yus. That's all they know about my country. That is sad." 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
8: With 5 weeks until the midterms, 1A is taking a regional look at the big issues from New England. Dems are hoping for a blue wave, but are New Hampshire voters signaling why that might not happen? Plus, the rising cost of living and pay-to-play allegations add to the headwinds facing Maine's Republican Senator Susan Collins in her bid for re-election. The News Roundup, live from New Hampshire, next time on 1A.
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11: Hello and welcome to Newsday on the BBC World Service with James Coppnall and Catherine Bjarahanga in London.
3: More than 24 hours after she was supposed to be executed, Krista Pike remains alive at a hospital in Nashville, Tennessee. Her lawyers say she is in critical condition. We'll hear from a doctor who has worked with her legal team.
12: What would Krista want to have done to her? Would she like to be restored to health so she could face execution again? Or would she like to be allowed to die?
11: 2,000 people have been arrested at student demonstrations in France. Why is there so much anger about the state of education there? We'll speak to a university student who's been out protesting.
3: And will artificial intelligence be an opportunity or a threat for India's huge call centre industry? We'll speak to a leading Indian economics expert after this bulletin of the latest world news.
13: Live from NPR News, I'm Giles Snyder. Attorneys for Tennessee death row inmate Krista Pike say Pike is still alive but in critical condition. They spoke to reporters Thursday after the state's failed attempt to execute Pike by lethal injection for a 1995 murder when she was 18. From member station WPLN, Mariana Bacchial reports on Tennessee Republican Governor Bill Lee's call for a third-party review of what went wrong.
14: This marks the second time Governor Bill Lee has issued a moratorium to review the state's execution protocols. A 2022 review found that the drugs used had not been properly inspected, leading to an overhaul of the system and a new lethal injection process.
15: This is a process that has been used over 100 times in this country without this outcome.
14: Lee is term limited and will likely not be governor when the investigation is complete. The front runner for the governorship, U.S. Senator Marsha Blackburn, has called for the state to, quote, bring back the electric chair. For NPR News, I'm Mariana Bacchial in Nashville.
13: At Cornell University, students are calling on school officials to answer questions on how they handled the initial report of a gang rape at a fraternity house in 2024. Felix Reichman-Kernow is a Cornell freshman.
16: Just being more transparent to the students is necessary. We've been sent a couple emails, but it's not. They've not been very clear with what actions are being taken, if any, or how the university is cooperating with local and state police on this specific investigation.
13: New York Governor Kathy Hochul has appointed State Attorney General Letitia James as a special prosecutor in the case. In a statement, Hochul said she has lost faith in the local district attorney. Oklahoma, President Trump repeated his promise to give Americans $5,000 if Republicans win the House and Senate. NPR's Franco Ordonez reports on Trump's campaign kickoff for next month's midterm elections.
17: The president kicked off a campaign sprint where he promised to visit Republicans in 35 of the most competitive races across the country. But he stopped first in Oklahoma to workshop some campaign lines and thank the red state for its ongoing support. Trump got one of his biggest ovations when he again promised to give each American adult a check for $5,000 if Republicans maintain control of Congress. The extraordinary pledge has raised eyebrows among both Republicans and Democrats. Some Democrats liken the offer to a bribe. Trump claimed Republicans would be able to make the payments through revenue generated by tariffs and other economic policies, though analysts say the tariff revenue would not be enough. Franco Ordonez, NPR News, Durant, Oklahoma.
13: Before heading to Oklahoma, President Trump delivered a nearly hour-long speech at a Peterbilt truck factory in Denton, Texas. This is NPR. Rescue teams in Southern California are looking for a fifth person who remains missing following the crash of a medical helicopter Wednesday off California's Catalina Island. The Coast Guard says the helicopter was transporting a patient off the island when it went down shortly after takeoff. Two people were killed and two others hospitalized. Google put a satellite in orbit Thursday that it hopes can pave the way for orbiting AI data centers. NPR's John Ruich has more.
18: The device is about the size of a refrigerator, and on board it has four microchips designed by Google that are already in data centers on Earth. The satellite is part of a research project at Google called Suncatcher, because the big allure of putting data centers in space is the nearly unlimited supply of free energy from the sun. Google plans to run AI workloads through the chips, testing how they perform after the stresses of launch and while being hit by space radiation. They'll also gauge how hot the chips get and how well they can be cooled by radiator panels without wind or water to help. The eventual goal is to launch constellations of similar satellites that will process AI workloads, communicate by laser link, and function as flying data centers in space. And a note, Google is a financial supporter of NPR. John Ruich, NPR News.
13: A quick flight to the International Space Station. Four astronauts have arrived at the orbiting outpost following an 8-hour flight, the fastest journey to the station for not only SpaceX, but any other U.S. entity, including NASA. The four include Commander Jessica Watkins, the first black woman to lead a crew to orbit. They are to spend 6 months aboard the station. I'm Giles Snyder, NPR News.
19: 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Duck.ai.
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11: Thank you for joining us. Coming up, we'll speak to a university student who has joined student protests in France. We'll also hear from the doctor who has advised the legal team defending Krista Pike, the death row prisoner in the US who survived two lethal injections.
3: And will the rapid development of AI hurt or help India's call centres? We welcome your messages on any story you hear on Newsday. A number which works for WhatsApp and texts is +44 77 86 20 50 85.
11: Let's begin in France, where police have arrested almost 2,000 people following mass student protests across the country. There's been anger among students over accusations of crowded high school classrooms, teacher shortages and degraded facilities. The protests began in the capital, Paris, last week, but have spread to other parts of the country. It's reported that more than 300 police officers were injured during clashes with the students. At least 400 schools are also set to remain closed across France today, as the authorities expect protests to continue.
3: Now, university students have also joined the protests, and around 30 university campuses were blocked on Thursday. The French Prime Minister organised a crisis response meeting to deal with the situation. Well, we can speak now to Alice. We're using her first name only at her request. She's a French university student who has been taking part in this process and joins us from Paris. Bonjour, Alice. Why was it important for you to join in these demonstrations?
20: First of all, I wanted to say that this movement is really unprecedented in France. We have 20% of all high schools and universities blocked. This is very unprecedented. In 2023, in the pension reform protest, only seven universities were blocked. So first of all, why I joined is because this movement is so big that I needed to get into it, and also because the demands seem legitimate to me, like better school time hours, to have time to live and not only to study or work. Also, demand for a public university and financial means for inequality for all high schools and universities. One thing that touched me a lot is the end to social and racist selection to enter university as a university student, because we really want a university open to all. And I'm also part of the biggest student union in France, L'Union Étudiante, who joined to fight against youth poverty and to have free universities for everyone.
3: Okay, so plenty of reasons, plenty of motivation. I think from the outside, I would have assumed that France's education system was pretty strong, that the facilities would be good, that students would be in good condition. Is that not the case then?
20: No, ever since Macron came to power, it has consistently decreased. We had student poverty increasing over the years, and also crowded classrooms increasing in all parts of the countries, and especially inequalities between high schools. Maybe you have in mind the like very elitist schools and high schools that have a lot of financial means, but in the country there is a lot of inequalities between territories, and especially in the Parisian suburbs where high schools have less financial means than even private high schools in Paris.
3: What do you think could be achieved by these protests?
20: Yesterday, we already achieved something, a first victory. The government wanted to put student fees in some high schools. That is not the case right now. High school is supposed to be free. And we already got the suppression of this measure and elitist measure. So, yeah, we had a first victory, and we want to fight for more financial means. I think this can be achieved.
3: When you hear people in the government say that these demonstrations had descended into urban violence, how do you respond to that?
20: I think the first violence has been the one of the police. We had 2,000 arrests in comparison during the Gilets Jaunes, one of the biggest repression in the last few years. It was 1,500 at the peak. So this is unprecedented again. And we had one high schooler that lost all of his teeth after being hit by the police. Another one that lost his eye. And another one was touched in the head by the police. So yeah, the first violence is really the one of the police right now. And this is, I think, what we should focus on.
3: Alice, thank you very much indeed. University student taking part in those very widespread demonstrations in France. That is a story we are going to return to later on in the programme.
0: A death row inmate set to be the first woman to be executed in Tennessee for more than 200 years is receiving life-saving medical care in a hospital in Nashville after she survived two attempts by Tennessee to execute her via lethal injection. Krista Pike was sentenced to death in 1996 for the murder of 19-year-old Colleen Slemmer, an attack she carried out alongside her then-boyfriend. Her lawyers are calling for her sentence to be commuted to life in prison after enduring what they called chemical torture. Tennessee has suspended all executions for the rest of the year while it investigates the incident. I've been speaking to Dr. Joel Zivert, who is the medical expert for the legal team of Krista Pike.
21: I understand that she's a patient in an intensive care unit. I know that she sustained some significant injuries to her arms, where the injected pentobarbital, you know, ended up in the tissue and not in the veins. She's still an active patient, you know, still alive.
0: We understand from Krista Pike's defense team that they don't have that much information about her current medical condition. Why is that?
21: Because when Krista Pike is a prisoner, of course, her rights to privacy, you know, are very much curtailed. But as a patient, she falls under a different set of rules that may protect her privacy in a much, you know, more stringent way. And now that she's in the hospital, I'll tell you that it's likely, by the way, that she's shackled there, even if she's deeply unconscious, that would be what they would do. But that there will not be, you know, permission, just general permission to access her health records. Those are still protected. We need to have permission from her healthcare power of attorney to release information at this point. I'd be interested myself to talk with the medical team or even to travel to where she is to examine her myself, or at least to, you know, speak to the team. If given an opportunity, I certainly would do that.
0: So how would her lawyers get that permission? Would that mean that they go to court to request for that information?
21: No, you know, I think they're speaking with her medical power of attorney, which she has. You know, it becomes extraordinarily tricky also, because what would Krista want to have done to her? Would she like to be restored to health so she could face execution again? Or would she like to be allowed to die? Hard to know. Such conversations, you know, did not take place in advance of her current situation, I mean, as far as I know.
0: As an ICU specialist, what would be happening in the hospital at the moment in terms of the care she'll be receiving in the hours after undergoing this botched execution?
21: I would treat a person like her, you know, as someone who had been poisoned. Poisoning, like what she sustained, you know, can impact her level of alertness. And so under that circumstance, it might be needed to immediately secure her airway, to so-called intubate her and attach her to a mechanical ventilator. There might be problems with the strength of her circulation. Ironically or unironically, she'll have intravenous placed now by experts who know how to do this much better than the state does. And through those intravenouses, she'll receive now life-saving as opposed to life-taking medications that will support her blood pressure and help her body to start to heal. Her kidneys may have been injured. If she had significant injury to the muscles in her arms, then muscle pigment, something called creatinine kinase, can leak into the circulation. And that pigment can deposit itself in the kidneys and cause the kidneys to fail. And in the worst case, you know, she might need dialysis to support her. And she'll need round-the-clock constant care. She'll have a nurse and physicians and others, you know, looking at her very closely.
0: You reviewed Krista Pike's vascular records, her medical records, before this attempted execution. What did you find?
21: So Krista has a kind of a story of having difficult veins. What it suggests here is that in the past, when she has tried to, you know, have intravenouses for, again, for treatment purposes, it's always been difficult to find veins that are suitable. The other problem that she had is something called thrombocytosis. This is a medical condition where the number of platelets are a cellular or, you know, a blood component that are involved in clotting, are unnaturally elevated in her. Now, admittedly, her degree of thrombocytosis is not severe, but present enough. And so I raise the concern that in patients like that, they sometimes can be prone to clotting. So if you take a small vein like Krista has, and then you add on top of that a tendency towards clotting, it's no wonder that the veins, when they're cannulated and then, you know, flushed with a very large and rapid volume of a very caustic substance, it's no wonder that the veins would just burst. That seems to be what has happened.
0: The officials involved in this attempted execution, this failed execution, have said that they followed the correct procedures. But considering what happened with this attempted execution, where do you draw the line between a performed execution and cruelty, would you say?
21: Let's just consider what you just said. So if they followed their procedure, then their procedure is clearly flawed. Because what happened was that Krista Pike was not executed. She was just tortured. What a lot of this concerns or turns on is the idea that an execution and punishment in America cannot be cruel. And in fact, lethal injection itself was invented because outwardly it appears to be a benign and bloodless and quasi-medical procedure that replaced, you know, more dramatic methods of execution that the public felt was cruel. Prisoners, you know, on death row, they know this about lethal injection. And in fact, I was involved earlier with three prisoners in Tennessee who were facing execution, and they all elected to die by the electric chair as opposed to by lethal injection. They feared lethal injection more than they feared the electric chair.
0: In terms of what happens next, one of the questions is what kind of injury or damage, prolonged damage, will Krista Pike face? And you mentioned you've worked on other cases with prisoners facing death row. Is there the possibility of compensation? Does this open a new legal route for her?
21: The state is immunized by statute to prevent this very kind of case. So there is no legal mechanism to Krista Pike that she can come back at the state and sue them. All that she can hope for, I suppose, is that her execution will ultimately be commuted to some other sentence. My experience, again, in death penalty states is that after they believe enough time has elapsed, they will come back after her and try to kill her, you know, either by lethal injection again or by another method.
0: And that was Dr. Joel Zivert, who has worked on the legal team or has advised the legal team of Krista Pike.
3: This is Newsday on the BBC World Service with Catherine and James in London. Here are our main headlines. The United States has urged European countries to tap their diesel reserves to help address a global shortage that has caused prices to soar. As we've been hearing, hundreds of schools in France and universities are expected to remain closed today as student unrest continues. And President Putin has again warned that Russia is prepared to use nuclear weapons if its Baltic territory of Kaliningrad is attacked. Now, India has built a large part of its economic success on millions of skilled workers powering the world's IT and outsourcing industries. But could artificial intelligence now threaten that model? As AI becomes capable of handling everything from coding to customer service and back office tasks, there are growing fears that millions of Indian jobs could be disrupted. The concern is particularly acute for younger workers trying to enter the country's vast technology and services sector. But can India turn the AI revolution into an opportunity, or will it simply accelerate job cuts and decimate livelihoods? Payal Malik is public policy economist and visiting professor at the Indian Council for Research on International Economic Relations and joins us now. Welcome to the programme. How serious then do you see AI as a threat to India's IT job sector?
1: Yeah, hi, good morning to your listeners. Thank you for having me. So as we know that India's knowledge-intensive service sector, which is the ITES, 60% of our services export, but it accounts for only 6.7% of India's formal employment. However, its contribution to the economy is 27.2% of the gross value added. So its economic significance is large. There is a high exposure of this sector to AI, but the high exposure can be in two contexts. One can be high complementarity category, which will create considerable scope for jobs to change.
3: With change will be lost.
1: Sorry?
3: I was just querying whether those jobs will change or whether they will simply be lost, that humans will no longer do them.
1: So the jobs would be lost and jobs would be created. So the cohort of employees who are losing their jobs are not the ones who would be gaining those jobs, because routine activities like basic coding, customer support, first level problem resolution faces greater automation risk. And that is, I think, the chunk of India's IT job sector employment. So we need to distinguish between different tasks within IT rather than treating the entire sector as being equally threatened. The jobs which would be created, and that's where, while routine cognitive tasks, as I mentioned, as customer support in call centers, basic software development, human resources, legal services, and other codified software as a service function face a greater risk of replacement by AI automation, as generative AI systems increasingly handle scripted interactions and code generations and first-level problem resolutions more efficiently. Having said that, there could be a cohort of engineers still required, which have to support certain new functions which will be created, which would embed workflows and through human and AI integration. So if India's success in IT, ITES is through precisely through these integration services like the Infosys and the Wipros of the world, in as much as there is a human task which would require the integration of AI tools, that is, so shifting away from simple code writing towards hybrid engineering functions that combine technical capability with domain knowledge and system oversight, those jobs will be created. But as mentioned, sadly enough, it would not be those people who have been displaced because they are not skilled to do those jobs.
3: And where do you see the position of the younger generation in all this? Are they particularly vulnerable, or perhaps will they simply be more comfortable with shifting to the areas where AI will create jobs?
1: So I'll take this question on two levels. First of all, the younger generation, which comprised the major chunk of the jobs in the IT sector, are very vulnerable. Right. Because these are people with low skills, people who are perhaps just graduates, graduates who have English speaking abilities, perhaps at call centers, or have done some small certificate course or technical course for coding. So those, that group is extremely vulnerable to the AI introduction. Now, talking about the shift, that shift would require some handholding of reskilling, and the reskilling has to begin earlier on from schools, from our undergraduate training, etc.
3: Okay.
1: So the time between that happening to the current cohort of undergraduate, it'll be a painful journey.
3: Pao Malik, thank you very much indeed.
0: 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Isaac Fannin has your latest sports news. Hi, Isaac.
2: Yeah, Ghana have announced that they have parted company with men's manager Carlos Queiroz. It comes as the Black Stars lost their two opening games of Africa Cup of Nations qualifying. He leaves after a second spell in 6 months. He was hired in April to take over until the World Cup and rejoined at the beginning of September. The Manchester City scandal continues as a group of British politicians call for the Treasury to look into accusations of unpaid tax. A report claims City failed to pay as much as $12 million in unpaid tax because of sham contracts with former manager Roberto Mancini. Of course, City and Mancini deny any wrongdoing. It comes as City's appeal strategy emerges into view. Reports that the club will claim the Abu Dhabi government funded these sponsorship deals rather than the club's owners. More on that a little bit later on in the programme.
0: Thank you, Isaac. Let's get the business news now. The UK and EU have spoken about diesel stockpiles as the US ramps up pressure, saying they may ban exports. Archana Shukla from our Singapore business desk is with us now. So, Archana, tell us more.
4: Well, there is a growing chorus from the United States, from the White House, that they may ask European Union countries to release some of the diesel stockpiles that they have. And we know that the UK Energy Minister, Martin McCluskey, held talks with counterparts from the European Union about the issue and any response that, as collective group, they can do to any such prospective ban. You know, President Trump is saying that he could look at possibly banning the export of diesel, and that could definitely affect a lot of global supply. But it would affect UK and the EU, which are both heavily reliant on global imports of diesel for their regular use. UK gets about a third of their diesel from the US, and EU, for one, gets about half of what they need from the United States. So any of that supply, getting squeezed would affect prices on the ground. And we've seen globally also the diesel prices have soared up quite a lot, both in the UK and in the EU as well. Any squeeze there could possibly push prices further up. And, experts we speak with say that the EU nations are looking at some sort of a coordinated approach to this scenario if it presents itself.
0: Why is the US then considering a ban on diesel exports?
4: You know, Catherine, diesel prices globally have gone up post the Iran war. The Strait of Hormuz has been squeezed. The supplies there are not coming in at the levels that they were earlier. But also there are Ukrainian strikes on Russian refineries that has also led to depleted global supplies for diesel. And in this scenario, U.S. somewhere has become like a supplier of diesel of the last resort for many of the countries. And that is also pushing up prices locally for the domestic consumers, domestic motorists in the U.S., and it is becoming a big political concern ahead of the midterm elections, and the White House wants to be seen as doing something. So they are talking of banning exports of diesel to reel in prices domestically.
0: Yes, those elections coming up in November. Archana Shukla from our Singapore business desk, thank you so much for joining us on the programme. We were talking earlier about those protests happening in France. Mohamed Bawa in Freetown, Sierra Leone, is urging the French government to do something to help students due to those overcrowded classrooms and teacher shortages. 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Stay with us if you can.
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0: Hello, welcome to Newsday from the BBC World Service with Kathleen Berehanger and James Cottnell in London.
1: We'll hear about how a Dutch convicted drug dealer is causing a diplomatic row between Sierra Leone and the European Union.
0: Kenya's youth have brought change through street protests. Now they have their eyes on the ballot box.
1: And why has Ghana's men's football team coach resigned for the second time in 6 months? That's coming up after the latest news.
2: BBC News with Fiona MacDonald. The United States has urged European countries to tap their diesel reserves to address a global shortage and soaring prices. The Treasury Secretary said Americans should not be carrying the burden alone. European Union countries and the UK are discussing the crisis. More than 400 schools across France will be closed today as student demonstrations are due to continue. On Thursday, police made 2,000 arrests after students blockaded schools to complain about overcrowded classrooms. President Putin says Russia is prepared to use all its weapons, including nuclear ones, if Kaliningrad is attacked. The area is isolated from Russia by Polish and Lithuanian territories. Lawyers for the Tennessee death row inmate Krista Pike have urged the governor of the US state to commute her sentence after she survived two lethal injections. She's in a critical condition following the failed execution. The governor of New York has appointed a special prosecutor to investigate a woman's allegation of gang rape by fellow students at Cornell University in 2024. There have been no charges against the alleged attackers. The governor of the Russian city of Volgograd says Ukraine has hit local industrial facilities with drones. The city is home to a large oil refinery. In the Ukrainian capital Kiev, the mayor said Russians attacked the city's southern bridge for the second time. Two US-made F-16V fighter jets have arrived in Taiwan, part of an upgrade of its military capabilities to deter a potential attack from China. 64 more planes are due to arrive, worth an estimated $8 billion. And OpenAI has fired three researchers for allegedly mishandling sensitive information. The staffers had acted outside established procedures. BBC News.
0: Thank you very much indeed for that update. Hello and welcome to Newsday on the BBC World Service with Kathryn and James in London.
1: Coming up this half hour, who is the convicted drug dealer at the centre of a diplomatic row between Sierra Leone and the EU? Our correspondent Umaru Fofana in Freetown will tell us more. We'll head to Kenya to hear how young protesters behind recent Gen Z demonstrations are hoping to bring about change at next year's elections.
0: Change too at the helm of the Ghana football team. They've got rid of their coach, or at least he's left. We'll find out more with Isaac Fannin in our sports. And we'll look back at the life of the calypso singer, the Mighty Sparrow, who has died at the age of 91. We welcome your messages on anything you hear on the programme. You can send us a WhatsApp or text on +44 77 86 20 50 85.
1: Let's begin in Sierra Leone and the announcement that the European Union has stopped this year's budget support to the country. The move was announced by the Dutch Justice Minister over a dispute in the country's handling of a convicted Dutch drug trafficker, Jos Leidekkers, known as Bol Jos. However, Sierra Leone's government says a delay in European Union budget support is not a new punitive measure related to any particular individual or case. For more, we can now cross to Freetown and speak to the BBC's Umaru Fofana. Welcome back to Newsday, Umaru. First of all, just give us a sense of how significant this move is by the European Union and what impact it could have in Sierra Leone.
3: Hi, Catherine. Well, it is very significant, not least at a time like this when budgetary support is dependent so much on what comes from abroad, and the EU is one of the country's biggest development partners or donors. So it is significant, and their contribution goes towards many, many sectors. I mean, the Sierra Leone and the EU have had relations dating back to, you know, 50 years. And in that time, the EU has pumped about 1.7 billion euros into the country. And they had a 312 million euro project for, 6 years, which should wrap up next year. So it gives you an idea as to how much this, how significant this is. And their contribution goes towards from education to climate change, to green energy, and everything in between. So it's a huge, gap in terms of what this country gets from its donor partners.
1: Tell us about the man at the heart of this row, Jos Leidekkers, and his influence there in Sierra Leone. To what extent are people talking about this story?
3: They are talking about him since last year on New Year's Day, when pictures emerged of a white man in a picture in a church with the president in the president's hometown in the south of the country. And then the Dutch prosecutor's office said that that was a wanted man just a few pews away from the president and, his family. It's become a big topic here. People are talking about him. The opposition party, has taken it as a red meat. They've talked about it. And, ordinary people in restaurants, on the beaches, in offices, he's been talked about virtually everywhere, even though the government insists that this person called Jos Leidekkers, that the Dutch authorities say is in Sierra Leone, is not in the country. That denial has not made this thing to peter out at all. The notion here is that he is around, and the allegations by the Dutch authorities include that he has a romantic relationship with the president's daughter, and the accusations even go to the point of suggesting that the two of them have a child. This is something which the authorities have denied. The presidency hasn't spoken about it, nor has the president's daughter, who is alleged to be having an affair with Jos Leidekkers. It's also been said that he probably is operating under the alias Omar Sharif, and that was made when initially talk started about him being in Sierra Leone. The authorities said that they had searched for that name, and that nobody, with that name had entered the country's, gone through the country's borders. And then the suggestions came that the person could be Omar Sharif. That has not been denied in terms of the name, but is being in Sierra Leone has been denied by the Office of National Security and by virtually every other government official that you talk to here.
1: How unprecedented is this for Sierra Leone? Because we hear from listeners every time we cover this story in the country, worried about the extent of drug trafficking that's happening via Sierra Leone.
3: The rumors have persisted. Shipments have been said to be containing cocaine have been intercepted in Europe. And Spain, for example, has laid the blame squarely on the doors of a vessel that left Sierra Leone, even though the authorities here, the Office for National Security, again, which is more or less leading things in this regard, says that, in fact, what was seized might have been loaded onto the vessel after it had left Sierra Leonean waters, and that they said that couldn't be controlled because there are boats all over the waters, so they could have just loaded all those things on board this vessel, but that when it left Sierra Leone, there was nothing of anything of the sort that was loaded onto it from here. But yes, it has been talked about, and there have also been allegations that the recent seizure in Liberia was coordinated by Jos Leidekkers, again, seizure of a massive consignment of cocaine, that the seizure was, the whole trafficking was coordinated by Jos Leidekkers, who it is alleged is in Sierra Leone. The rumors have been swirling, and the public here believes that they've not been convinced enough by the authorities, whose denial has persisted, but the people's skepticism has also persisted.
1: So do you think this latest move by the EU could force the Sierra Leone government to take action, considering that they deny that he's in the country?
3: If Jos is in the country, yesterday I was speaking to some Sierra Leoneans who said that, look, if he's here, this man is believed to be $1 billion rich by the Dutch authorities, meaning he's got a huge amount of resources at his disposal. I spoke to a senior diplomat last night who said that the EU was even considering targeted sanctions, namely visa bans for government officials in Sierra Leone. They would probably have to go beyond this current cut in aid to be able to get him if, again, he is in Sierra Leone. It's an interesting weeks and months ahead, Catherine.
1: Umaru, thank you so much for that. That's our correspondent in Freetown, Umaru Fofana.
0: And we have had messages coming in from the country, including from Felix, who says that the refusal by Sierra Leone's government to hand over this drug lord to the Dutch authorities is costing our country reputationally and financially around the world. And it is we, the poor masses, that suffer the brunt of the punitive measures God save Sierra Leone, Felix says.
1: Another message from Abdul, who says it's a very big shame for the world to know that Sierra Leone is hiding one of the world's most wanted men. As we heard there from Umaru, the government denies that. He goes on to say, as for me, international communities need to take grace action against Sierra Leone because there is evidence that prove this guy is in our country.
0: Young Kenyans who have disrupted the country's traditional politics with anti-government protests and digital campaigns are planning to move from the street to the ballot box in forthcoming elections. And they have the numbers to make a difference. 75% of Kenya's population is under the age of 35. But can they really convert protest into political power in an election season shaped by a fractured opposition and an embattled president? Our Africa correspondent Barbara Plet-Usher has more.
4: The energy is building ahead of elections in Kenya next year. I'm at a rally for a possible presidential candidate who seems to have quite strong support from young people, from Gen Z. The rallying cry is no. No, they say, to poverty. No to corruption. No to the governing party. The main attraction here is a young senator, Edwin Sifuna. Many in Kenya's digitally savvy generation, Gen Z, see him as one way to challenge the old guard. They're angry with political leaders they say do not offer them a future.
5: I'm here to participate in a revolution that we want a new Kenyan youth leader who knows the common problems that are facing the young people.
6: Chances are only for old people. As youths, we don't have a chance anywhere. Yeah. And the only thing that we want is employment, employment, employment, employment.
4: Many young people didn't bother to vote last time. Now they're courted by opposition leaders like Mr. Sifuna.
7: This election in 2027 is when this theory that the young people are advancing will be put to the test. Our challenge as a leadership is to ensure you have a compelling message that then encourages people to come out, let them see the vision for the new country.
4: It's too early to say how much Edwin Sifuna might shape the election outcome, but he does seem to be carrying the energy of the youth movement and giving it momentum. 2 years ago, that energy had a very different feel. Gen Z protesters stormed Parliament to stop a controversial tax bill. They were crushed by a police crackdown that killed and injured dozens. But Kenya's youth have found another way to press for change. A trendy social media campaign hopes to instead harness that momentum at the polls.
8: So here, these were people who'd actually come out to register that day, and you turned it into a party.
4: Ademba Allens is behind the drive, urging young people to register outside traditional tribal voting blocks.
9: There has never been a case where there is a block that is not affiliated to any person or any party. They just want to vote in the right leaders. It's more of a swing vote because you cannot tell who you are going to vote for.
4: The party of President William Ruto is doing badly in the polls, but it's fighting back, also making a pitch to Gen Z. At this town hall meeting, promising the community a new stadium, more jobs, better roads.
10: Please judge us on what we have been able to do.
4: The party's youth leader, Kariuki Ngunjiri, insists the president is already delivering for young people.
11: The president is a listening president, and he's been able to now come down to the youth, get what their concerns are, give them jobs, and that has absolutely, even for the party, given us a head start.
4: Some young people here want a second term for the government.
12: There have been challenges, but now the government is really trying hard to consolidate the youth, to bring them together and to listen to them.
13: I think they can help. I think they are doing good. Yeah, and I think they can give me a chance.
4: So the event is over and I'm standing outside the building and I can see that people who are leaving are being handed money, 350 shillings,
14: So it seems that may have been one of the incentives to attend the meeting. That's only about $3 US. But such payments are common practice in Kenya, and politicians can use larger sums to try and influence votes. It shows the importance of both money and tribe in politics here. Less than a year to Kenya's election, it feels like politics might be changing. But nobody yet knows what the energy of Gen Z voters could mean at the ballot box.
0: A report by Africa correspondent Barbara Platasha.
1: You're listening to Newsday from the BBC World Service with James and Catherine. A reminder of some of our top stories today. The United States has urged European countries to tap their diesel reserves to help address a global shortage that has caused prices to soar. Hundreds of schools in France are expected to remain closed.

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1: Ghana international Emmanuel Ajimang Badu, who played 76 times for the Black Stars. Morning, Emmanuel. Just give us your reaction to this news.
2: Well, good morning. It's been a bit of chaotic and tension in the country after losing both games against Ivory Coast and Gambia. Especially people were not angry about the Ivory Coast game because they thought the kind of quality Ivory Coast had. Our team was a bit depleted, so it wasn't a problem. But against Gambia at home, after going 2-0 up, and still came back and lost the game, the supporters were very agitated and angry. But I think sacking the coach, I'm not too much of a surprise because of the kind of consistency of results he's getting. The results are speaking for itself, and I think that's fair for him to go, for us to search for different coach. But the issue is, we have been changing coaches for the past 6 years, but the problem has still been the same. The question everybody is asking is the problem of the coaches alone, or there is a problem somewhere we need to find an antidote? That is the question a lot of Ghanaians are asking now.
1: You mentioned this is the sixth year that Ghana are changing their coaches under the Ghanaian Football Federation under Kurt Okraku. They're on to their seventh manager. And this decision to bring Queiroz back after the World Cup, do you think it puts the Ghana Football Federation under pressure?
2: I guess so. There's a pressure on the federation now. People are saying that, how is that possible that you can change six coaches out of six coaches in 6 years and you're not still getting the results you wanted? But I don't think the problem lies only on the coaches. I think our DNA has been broken down because, you know, our DNA in Ghana here was when the youth teams are doing very well, they feed the Blasters. But now the U-17 is not doing that much well. The U-20 has been the same. The Black Meteors, that is the U-23, has been also a problem. And where are we going to get a place to feed the senior national team? So there's pressure on them that a lot of people are saying that, okay, they need to change the dynamics of bringing the coaches. They need a stakeholder meeting. They need to bring a lot of expertise on board to try and help them to get a coach that can build a very good formidable squad for us, because it looked like we're concentrating all the time qualifying for tournaments. After qualifying the tournament, the question is, what next? You go, we play one game, two games, then we are back to Ghana. Then we need to come and re-strategize and bring another team up. And it's been a problem for us. Mm. So it looked like we need a long-term plan that we can build a team that maybe it will not take 1 year, 2 years, but after 3 years, it will be a squad that you will be able to rely on. Then the other issue is the youth teams. I want the youth teams to be very strong. Mm. But the coaches at the youth team doesn't have contracts. They don't pay them. So if there's a problem like that, that doesn't lie only on the GF, the Ghana Football Association. The government has to come in and start paying the youth team coaches as well, so that they can get this anger to work with the youth team, because that is where you get the players to feed your national team. So that is also another problem we are facing in the country.
1: It's a big problem that Ghana are facing, sacking yet another managerial parting company, I should say, with Carlos Queiroz. Emmanuel, always great chatting to you. That's Emmanuel Ajimang Badu, who played 76 times for the Black Stars. Big gap in yet another big African country who are kind of facing a bit of a reckoning when it comes to their football and what they do with their future.
3: Thank you.
4: Now, anger and concern about student safety and rape culture.

0: campus was discussed at a public hearing led by the Student Assembly of Cornell University. The hearing was held in response to an investigation into the alleged rape of a woman at Cornell University in 2024. The woman, being referred to as Jane Doe, has filed a civil lawsuit against the university, alleging she was drugged and raped at a fraternity house near the campus. Cornell has rejected claims that it failed to punish those involved. It's also agreed to have the case examined by an independent investigator. Our correspondent, Neda Taufik, has been at Cornell campus in Ithaca, New York.
1: I'm in one of the student halls at Cornell where the student assembly is actually gathering, and they have called this public open hearing. We have about four dozen students who have turned up so far, and they are going to have the opportunity to share perhaps their own stories of sexual assault on campus, or just be able to reflect on how the university handled Jane Doe's allegations. And there is also a clear call from this student government, more transparency from the university. They have a series of questions that they want answered, and they are calling for various policy reforms as well.
2: And I think I can speak for every single one of us when I can say we're absolutely ashamed of the events that happened on our campus.
3: We stand with every woman who does not feel protected by her institutions. And most importantly, we stand with Jane Doe.
4: There was a lot of anger in that room. I was very angry. It was nice to see that there were a lot of women in that room. I've been here for only a month. And they're investigating a rape in the dorm next to mine.
5: Our administration needs to change, and it needs to change drastically, and it needs to change fast. Something like this never should have happened. This is a disgrace, and I feel shame to be here.
6: I'm happy that others on this campus share in my feelings of anger, of guilt, of shame for the institution that I have devoted the last 3 years of my life to.
7: The sense of community in there, and to see people actually care and be emotional about something that we all should be so emotional about, and we need to use that energy of emotion to drive action.
8: Beyond this, students are planning a protest next week. Now, Cornell University has defended how it handled its internal investigation, saying it's simply false to suggest that those involved weren't harshly punished or that they simply had to write essays. They have supported a reopening of the criminal investigation, and they've also agreed to an independent inquiry into how they handled the case.
0: Neda Taufik reporting there.
9: This is Newsday on the BBC World Service with Catherine and James in London. Now, take a listen to this.
10: Good morning, Mr. Walker.
11: I've come to see your daughter.
10: Yeah, Mr. Walker.
11: I've come to see your daughter. Sweet.
9: That is the sound of the Mighty Sparrow. The legendary Calypsonian died in New York, age 91. And Trinidad's Minister of Culture has just announced an official state-assisted funeral will take place for him. Slinger Francisco, known as the Mighty Sparrow, released more than 70 albums over a career spanning decades after bursting onto the musical scene in Trinidad in 1956, aged just 20. Well, Professor Justin Robinson of the University of the West Indies met him and told Newsday why the legendary entertainer, born in Grenada and raised in Trinidad, was so popular across the Caribbean in his heyday.
12: So the passing of Sparrow, I really saw that as the end of an era. Persons like myself who grew up in St. Vincent and the Grenadines, tiny island, 70s, 80s. Those days you had one radio station. He was the soundtrack of our generation. My favorite was Capitalism Gone Mad, which was a song really about the end of the oil boom in Trinidad and a surge in inflation. For those of us, you know, education was the key. So he had a song, Education. Your teachers just rammed that at you. You know, the catchphrase was, without an education in your head, you are better off dead, about the value of education. You know, so I studied political economy in the UK, in Manchester, England, but I learned more from Sparrow's music. He was a social analyst, in my opinion. And what he did, he was more effective than us academics because he did his analysis in public, in our own language, and with a catchy chorus. If you think of that song, Gene and Dinah. the song that really launched his career in 1956. In my view, it's the best calypso ever written. It can be played in a party, you can have a song about it and a laugh, because on the surface, it's a funny story about the military base closing, the American soldiers leaving, and the ladies of the night of Port of Spain losing one of their key markets.
13: Well, the girls in town feeling bad. No more Yankees in Trinidad. They're gonna close down the base for good. Them girls have to make out how they could.
12: But underneath, it's a very sharp account of Caribbean countries reclaiming sovereignty and what happens to a dependent local economy when the foreign spending that props it up walks away. In a region where we are inclined to wait for other people to validate us, I'm of the opinion that Sparrow's career is a case study in what our region needs, especially in this new world order. Sparrow was excellence that was built locally, owned locally, and that was exported with the supreme confidence that only Sparrow could bring. The first time I met him personally was in 1987 when the UWI gave him an honorary degree, and I was able to engage with him, and he was really touched because, you know, he was someone who would not have had the opportunity to pursue education in that way, but clearly a highly intelligent human. So he was really touched that the academy was honoring him. So he would have found a very funny way and a humorous way to deal with these issues, but deal with them in a deadly serious manner, because Sparrow's commentary was deadly serious. You know, when you had the fall of dictators, you know, he wrote that beautiful calypso, you know, the Shah of Iran is a wanted man, Idi Amin is a wanted man. They

0: Pharoah was the consummate Calypsonian. He could perform, he could write, and he had a beautiful voice. And I just want to thank him for all those beautiful memories. I mean, I am of the view that only Bob Marley and Gary Sobers really rival him in that excellence and in that era. And maybe in more recent times, Usain Bolt. You know, persons who were built in the Caribbean, owned locally, but strode the world stage with confidence and excellence. Sparrow is irreplaceable.
1: Professor Justin Robinson there, and that tribute to the Mighty Sparrow was produced by Ron Boyler and mixed by Lee Wilson.

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5: Hello and welcome to News Day on the BBC World Service with Catherine Yarrahanga and James Cotnell in London.
6: Hundreds of schools will remain closed in France today and classes taught remotely. Secondary school students have been protesting in recent days, complaining of a shortage of teachers and overcrowded classrooms. We'll speak to our correspondent in Paris.
5: Tennessee death row inmate Krista Pike is in critical condition, receiving life-saving care. Her lawyers have asked the governor of the state to commute her sentence following a failed execution attempt. We'll be speaking to the doctor who's advised her legal team.
7: What would Krista want to have done to her? Would she like to be restored to health so she could face execution again? Or would she like to be allowed to die?
6: And the tense political backdrop continues over the Republic of Ireland's football matches with Israel. That's all coming up after the latest world news.
8: Live from NPR News, I'm Giles Snyder. New York Governor Kathy Hochul has named the state's attorney general to take over as a special prosecutor overseeing the alleged rape case at Cornell University. Hochul says she's lost confidence in the local prosecutor, NPR's Brian Mann reports.
9: Hochul said in a statement she no longer has confidence in Tompkins County DA Matthew Van Houten after it was revealed that he shelved his investigation of the case in 2024 without seeing a full transcript of the woman's account of the alleged rape. New information has raised serious questions about how this case was handled, Hochul wrote. She added that the alleged victim deserves to know that every fact will be examined and justice pursued. The DA, Van Houten, who reopened his own criminal probe this week, didn't respond to NPR's request for comment. In a civil lawsuit filed last month, the woman alleges she was drugged and gang-raped by 7 male students. She claims the investigation of her case was mishandled. Brian Mann, NPR News, Ithaca, New York.
8: Attorneys for Tennessee death row inmate Krista Pike say Pike is still alive but in critical condition. They spoke to reporters Thursday after the state's failed attempt to execute Pike by lethal injection for a 1995 murder when she was 18. Catherine Sweeney of member station WPLN was a media witness.
10: The warden came over the loudspeaker after, 2 hours of trying. The warden came over the loudspeaker and said, "You need to leave." So we did. We go outside to do the press conference that's part of the witness process, and ambulances come to pick her up. There's this wave of emergency vehicles, and they carted her away with sirens on. So we guessed she was still alive.
8: It remains uncertain what went wrong. Tennessee Governor Bill Lee called the failed execution a tragedy. He has ordered a third-party review. Protests by French high school students demanding better learning conditions have turned violent with nearly 2,000 arrests, schools and vehicles set on fire, and at least 300 police and firefighters injured. NPR's Eleanor Beardsley reports 400 schools across the country will be closed Friday.
11: A protest against rundown buildings and overcrowded classrooms started last week in one high school in the Paris suburbs before spreading to more than 1,000 schools across the country. The students' demands were seen as legitimate, but scenes of chaos and confrontations between police and masked bands of young people shown on the TV news are shocking the French. The prime minister, who organized a crisis cell Thursday, has accused the far left of encouraging the protesters for political reasons. But even far-left leader Jean-Luc Mélenchon, who has supported the protesters, seemed overtaken by the violent turn of events. He called on the young people to stop the destruction, saying it serves no purpose. Eleanor Beardsley, NPR News, Paris.
8: This is NPR News. The U.S. Supreme Court has agreed to review a Trump administration policy that denies bond hearings for detained immigrants. The justices will consider whether immigrants have a right to a hearing to determine if they should remain detained while challenging their possible deportation. The Trump administration has restored specialized suicide prevention service for LGBTQ plus youth through the 988 Suicide and Crisis Lifeline. The service returned on September 30th, more than 14 months after it was abruptly shut down, NPR's Ritu Chatterjee reports.
12: The 988 helpline had received nearly 1.3 million contacts from LGBTQ plus youth over 3 years before it was shut down. Those contacts included calls, texts, and online chats. In January of this year, the U.S. Senate passed a bipartisan bill to fund the Federal Health Department that also mandated the restoration of the specialized service on 988. Democratic Senator Tammy Baldwin of Wisconsin is a lead sponsor of that legislation.
13: I hope the restoration will restore trust and faith that people should indeed reach out to 988.
12: LGBTQ plus youth can once again access specialized crisis support tailored for them by dialing 988 and then pressing option 3. Ritu Chatterjee, NPR News.
8: Asian shares mixed in Friday trading amid a global bond sell-off. Mainland Chinese markets are closed for a public holiday, but Japan's benchmark Nikkei down 1%. I'm Giles Snyder, NPR News.
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5: In the programme today, student protests and almost 2,000 arrests in France. And we'll talk to a doctor who has advised the legal team of Krista Pike, the woman on death row in Tennessee who survived an execution attempt.
6: We welcome your messages as ever. 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
5: We start this hour in France then, where around 400 schools will remain shut today as the authorities expect mass student demonstrations to continue across the country. Both high school and university students are demanding action over overcrowded classrooms, teacher shortages and run-down facilities. Clashes with police have been reported in Paris, Marseille, Lille, Lyon, Nantes and Strasbourg. And the authorities have said almost 2,000 arrests were made on Thursday, with around 300 police officers injured. The Prime Minister, Sébastien Lecornu, has summoned a crisis response meeting. Now, earlier on Newsday, we heard from Alice, a student at a university in Paris, who's been taking part in protests outside of her former high school.
15: Ever since Macron came to power, it has consistently decreased. We had student poverty increasing over the years, and also crowded classrooms increasing in all parts of the countries, and especially inequalities between high schools. In the country, there is a lot of inequalities between territories, and especially in the Parisian suburbs, where high schools have less financial means than even private high schools in Paris.
5: We get more on this with our Paris correspondent, James Waterhouse, who joins us live now. Good morning to you. How widespread were these protests then?
16: They were very widespread, to answer that directly. I mean, when you consider that just over a week ago, this was a demonstration staged by a handful of teachers in the Île-de-France region around Paris in France, it has effectively snowballed since then. We've seen, you know, as of yesterday, we've seen 1,000 colleges, the French equivalent of colleges, be affected by this. We've seen almost 300 demonstrations right across France in every corner of the country, where we've seen also more than 1,000 arrests, according to the authorities. This is about, for teachers and their unions, this is about working conditions. These demonstrations have coincided with planned union walkouts, among public service walkouts. But what strikes you, certainly when we were mingling with demonstrators yesterday, is how students have also wanted to take up the mantle. They saw images of what happened in the Ile-de-France a week ago. They've turned out themselves. A feature of these demonstrations have been the blockading of schools with wheelie bins, with fires and the like, which has been condemned by the government. But I think what the latest from the Prime Minister, as you're saying, is the government is saying we're at the stage now with the protests where legitimate political protest or protesters are being phased out by those who want to incite trouble and cause damage. That is the claim. We are seeing, you know, quite significant damage over the past 24 hours. We saw a high school set fire to in Nantes. But, you know, in the main, for the students, and I think there's an online movement as well, it's about those who live in the suburbs, the outer districts, the poorer districts of French cities, who feel that their schools aren't as well funded, aren't as well looked after as the privately funded, privately run schools in the more central parts of the city.
5: Yeah, and when we spoke to that student protester a little bit earlier, she made the point that she felt that the primary responsibility for any violence lay with the police, with their heavy-handed response. So perhaps that gives a sense of what some students at least are feeling. Unpack for us a little bit how all this feeds into the politics of the country, with elections coming, with perhaps some political involvements in the protests as well.
16: Yeah, I mean, we spoke to quite a lot of, you know, eloquent students who were, you know, between 15 and 18, who had a real firm grasp of what their gripe was. You know, this is a country with one of the biggest public debts in Europe. The issue of inflation, as of now, fuel prices, are big subjects, big sort of talking points ahead of the presidential election in 6 months' time. A feature of this presidential election is the growing prominence of parties from the far left and far right. I mean, on the far right, you have Marine Le Pen, who is the current front runner to be the next president, if you go according to polls, which obviously comes with caveats. And there is a huge level of engagement on the far left among the young. Now, the LFE party has been accused by centrist ministers who cite intelligence sources saying, look, they've whipped this up. They've incited people to blockade the schools and cause as much disruption as they have. That is something the LFE deny. But where we were in the Saint-Denis region of northern Paris. The LFE mayor, the new mayor appeared, and people were chanting his name. I challenged him. I said, look, are you whipping this up? Is this something you are looking to make political capital from? And he said, look, those who make that argument, well, aside from it being, I'll use a more polite term, rubbish, they need to reflect on the fact that we are talking about children. And I think, you know, in France, there is a huge, I think there is a heightened level of political engagement among different age groups. And when you look at standards of living and what people would want to change, you know, and you look at the widespread nature of these demonstrations, this is clearly going to be one of the central issues that will be debated about and people will vote on in 6 months' time.
5: France has a very strong tradition of protests, of strikes, of civic action in various forms. Is there the possibility for then this to spread, to expand?
16: I think the ministers are planning for that. You know, the organisers have planned more demonstrations for next week. And as you mentioned, the police, you know, it is a difficult balancing act when, you know, the French riot police aren't exactly known for their soft touch. You know, when we've seen demonstrations before with Paris Saint-Germain football fans, the fireworks tend to go off among demonstrators. It doesn't necessarily mean they're always violent, but the police will often go in, certainly with adults, with the use of quite powerful tear gas, and they will control things quite robustly in quite a muscular way. When you're talking about minors demonstrating, you know, it's obviously commands a different kind of approach. Where we were, the police were standing off a bit. The kids were demonstrating, fireworks were going off. But in other parts of the country, they have been criticised, something that they have had to defend themselves over.
5: James Waterhouse, our correspondent in Paris, thank you very much indeed.
2: A
6: death row inmate said to be the first woman to be executed in Tennessee for more than 200 years is receiving life-saving medical care in a hospital in Nashville after she survived two attempts by Tennessee to execute her via lethal injection. Krista Pike was sentenced to death in the mid-1990s for the murder of 19-year-old Colleen Slemmer, an attack she carried out alongside her then-boyfriend. Her lawyers are calling for her sentence to be commuted to life in prison after enduring what they called chemical torture. Tennessee has suspended all executions for the rest of the year while it investigates the incident. I've been speaking to Dr. Joel Zivert, who has been a medical advisor for the legal team of Krista Pike.
7: I understand that she's a patient in an intensive care unit. I know that she sustained some significant injuries to her arms, where the injected pentobarbital, you know, ended up in the tissue and not in the veins. She's still an active patient, you know, she's still alive.
6: We understand from Krista Pike's defense team that they don't have that much information about her current medical condition. Why is that?
7: Because when Krista Pike is a prisoner, of course, her rights to privacy, you know, are very much curtailed. But as a patient, she falls under a different set of rules that may protect her privacy in a much, you know, more stringent way. And now that she's in the hospital, I'll tell you that it's likely, by the way, that she's shackled there, even if she's deeply unconscious, that would be what they would do. But that there will not be, you know, permission, just general permission to access her health records. Those are still protected. We need to have permission from her healthcare power of attorney to release information at this point. I'd be interested myself to talk with the medical team or even to travel to where she is to examine her myself, or at least to, you know, speak to the team. If given an opportunity, I certainly would do that.
6: So how would her lawyers get that permission? Would that mean that they go to court to request for that information?
7: No, you know, I think they're speaking with her medical power of attorney, which she has. You know, it becomes extraordinarily tricky also, because what would Krista want to have done to her? Would she like to be restored to health so she could face execution again? Or would she like to be allowed to die? Hard to know. Such conversations, you know, did not take place in advance of her current situation, I mean, as far as I know.
6: As an ICU specialist, what would be happening in the hospital at the moment in terms of the care she'll be receiving in the hours after undergoing this botched execution?
7: I would treat a person like her, you know, as someone who had been poisoned. Poisoning, like what she sustained, you know, can impact her level of alertness. And so under that circumstance, it might be needed to immediately secure her airway, to so-called intubate her and attach her to a mechanical ventilator. There might be problems with the strength of her circulation. Ironically or unironically, she'll have intravenouses placed now by experts who know how to do this much better than the state does. And through those intravenouses, she'll receive now life-saving as opposed to life-taking medications that will support her blood pressure and help her body to start to heal. Her kidneys may have been injured. If she had significant injury to the muscles in her arms, then muscle pigment, something called creatinine kinase, can leak into the circulation. And that pigment can deposit itself in the kidneys and cause the kidneys to fail. And in the worst case, you know, she might need dialysis to support her. And she'll need round-the-clock constant care. She'll have a nurse and physicians and others, you know, looking at her very closely.
6: You reviewed Krista Pike's vascular records, her medical records, before this attempted execution. What did you find?
7: So Krista has a kind of a story of having difficult veins. What it suggests here is that in the past, when she has tried to, you know, have intravenouses for, again, for treatment purposes, it's always been difficult to find veins that are suitable. The other problem that she had is something called thrombocytosis. This is a medical condition where the number of platelets are a cellular or, you know, a blood component that are involved in clotting, are unnaturally elevated in her. Now, admittedly, her degree of thrombocytosis is not severe, but present enough. And so I raise the concern that in patients like that, they sometimes can be prone to clotting. So if you take a small vein like Krista has, and then you add on top of that a tendency towards clotting, it's no wonder that the veins, when they're cannulated and then, flushed with a very large and rapid volume of a very caustic substance, it's no wonder that the veins would just burst. That seems to be what has happened.
17: The officials involved in this attempted execution, this failed execution, have said that they followed the correct procedures. But considering what happened with this attempted execution, where do you draw the line between a performed execution and cruelty, would you say?
7: Let's just consider what you just said. So if they followed their procedure, then their procedure is clearly flawed. Because what happened was that Krista Pike was not executed. She was just tortured. What a lot of this concerns or turns on is the idea that an execution and punishment in America cannot be cruel. And in fact, lethal injection itself was invented because outwardly it appears to be a benign and bloodless and quasi-medical procedure that replaced, more dramatic methods of execution that the public felt was cruel. Prisoners, on death row, they know this about lethal injection. And in fact, I was involved earlier with three prisoners in Tennessee who were facing execution, and they all elected to die by the electric chair as opposed to by lethal injection. They feared lethal injection more than they feared the electric chair.
17: In terms of what happens next, one of the questions is what kind of injury or damage, prolonged damage, will Krista Pike face? And you mentioned you've worked on other cases with prisoners facing death row. Is there the possibility of compensation? Does this open a new legal route for her?
7: The state is immunized by statute to prevent this very kind of case. So there is no legal mechanism to Krista Pike that she can come back at the state and sue them. All that she can hope for, I suppose, is that her execution will ultimately be commuted to some other sentence. My experience, again, in death penalty states is that after they believe enough time has elapsed, they will come back after her and try to kill her, either by lethal injection again or by another method.
17: And that was Dr. Joel Zivert, who has been a medical expert for the legal team of Krista Pike.
5: This is Newsday on the BBC World Service with Catherine and James in London. Here are our headlines. The United States has urged European countries to tap their diesel reserves to help address a global shortage that has caused prices to soar. We're going to look at that in just a couple of minutes. Also, as we've been hearing, hundreds of schools in France are expected to remain closed today as student unrest continues. And President Putin has again warned that Russia is prepared to use nuclear weapons if its Baltic territory of Kaliningrad is attacked.
17: Let's get the latest sports news now with Isaac Fannin. Hi, Isaac.
18: Hello there. Yeah, on Sunday, Ireland will take on Israel in a home match in the UEFA Nations League, except the game will not take place at home in Dublin. No, it will happen approximately 2,600 kilometres away in Serbia, Baka Topola to be precise. That's because of the tense political backdrop that has shrouded this game ever since it was announced earlier this year. Many in Ireland have called for their team to boycott the matches because of Israel's actions in Gaza, and it's led to consternation between the two nations. Let's speak to sports correspondent at the Irish Times, Gavin Cooney, who is currently at the airport on his way to Serbia. Gavin, just run us through why these two matches have been so contentious.
19: Hi there. Yes, I mean, Ireland were drawn against Israel in the Nations League draw back in February, and straight away there was pressure on Ireland to boycott the games because the Football Association of Ireland, in a first for any football association across UEFA, last November passed a motion among its delegates formally calling on UEFA to suspend Israel from their competitions, citing the breaking of two alleged breach of two of UEFA's statutes surrounding the organising of games on illegal settlements in the West Bank and a failure to implement a proper anti-discriminatory policy against Arab footballers. So the FAI had almost staked out their position last year, and then the membership and the wider football community in Ireland put big pressure on the FAI to boycott these games. The FAI said that they wouldn't, that they would press ahead. They made the case to their members as regards the financial implications of not fulfilling the fixtures. They got a relatively narrow mandate at a subsequent vote to go ahead and fulfil the games. The pressure remained on, however, which ended in chaotic scenes in Debrecen in Hungary last Saturday on the eve of the game. Ultimately, the decision appears to have come down to the players. The Bolton Wanderers goalkeeper Gavin Bazunu withdrew on the eve of the game, saying that he on moral grounds. That threw open the issue among the players. Some players considered withdrawing with Bazunu. There were hours of deliberations and talks. The game genuinely came close to not being fulfilled. But at the final moment, following a vote among the players, the FAI said, we're going to fulfil the game. Mm-hmm. So they played in Hungary last Sunday. Ireland won 3-0. Results in a football context always make everyone feel a bit better about everything. And following a positive performance and reception from fans in Dublin against Austria last night, Ireland will travel to Serbia to fulfil the second game this Sunday.
18: Why do you think, Gavin, that Ireland have taken such a strong stance against Israel? Doesn't feel like when Israel play other countries that there is such a level of this level of discourse?
19: In a football context, it's reflective. It's reflective of the broader national public opinion. I mean, it was notable last week amid all the football talk that the Taoiseach Micheál Martin gave a powerful speech before the United Nations General Assembly, saying that when the full story is told, that the world will be shamed by what has happened in Gaza. My colleague at the Irish Times, Fintan O'Toole, pointed out that this is highly unusual for Ireland to stand up on a stage like that and effectively make an enemy of any nation. Given this is a country that even stood neutral during World War II. A former Taoiseach Leo Varadkar has said that the Irish sympathy and empathy with the Palestinian cause is also rooted in understanding a history of colonialism. I think his exact phrase was like our history has echoes of theirs or something along those lines. So that they are among the reasons, I think, as to why the Palestinian cause in Ireland has engendered such sympathy. Ireland is routinely described as the most pro-Palestinian country in Europe. On a formal political level, Ireland has formally recognised the state of Palestine. So, you know, the football story that we've seen over the last week is merely a downstream of all of that and proof that this idea that sport and politics don't mix is simply untrue.
18: Gavin, really, really great getting your insight there. That is a sports correspondent at the Irish Times, Gavin Cooney.
5: Isaac Fannin, thank you very much indeed. Now, just a few minutes ago, we were mentioning conversations which the US is ramping up pressure on the EU about diesel stockpiles. UK and EU have had conversations about the US banning exports as well as diesel prices rise. Archana Shukla on our Singapore Business Desk is here with the latest. So what's going on exactly?
20: Well, there is growing chorus from the United States, with President Trump saying that he may ask European Union countries to release stockpiles. There is U.S. Treasury Secretary Scott Bessent, who's saying that, U.S. cannot alone bear the burden of rising diesel prices. The other countries must step in and release stockpiles like the European Union. And that is, kind of ramping up pressure. And we had the U.K.'s energy minister and some of his counterparts from the European Union member states talk about scenarios if this happens. Should they be releasing stockpiles or not? What must be done? Because we are also staring at winter months coming, where already the supply of diesel in the global market is yet not certain. And there are a lot of ifs and buts that these member states and the energy ministers here would be discussing. But there is definitely a lot of pressure from the United States on EU and UK to release stockpiles.
5: Yeah, and if the US does actually ban exports, what happens?
20: Well, for now, US has somewhere in the recent months become the supplier of diesel for the last resort. We've had the Iran war squeeze supplies from the Strait of Hormuz. We've had Ukrainian strikes on Russian refineries. That has also limited the available global diesel supplies, and that has pushed up prices quite a lot globally. And it has been at record highs. And the US is saying that they would ban exports so that they can reel in prices in the domestic market, because rising diesel prices in US is becoming a big political concern, especially ahead of the midterms next month. But if they go ahead, you know, experts say it's not an easy solution. It would, harm relationships. It could harm the global supply of diesel, and prices would go up further in the global market. And also it could inadvertently lead to rise of gasoline prices, because you need diesel to make that.
5: Atana Chokla, our business presenter, thank you very much indeed. 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
1: Sudan's war has produced the worst humanitarian crisis in the world. So how can it be resolved? We'll speak to a leading Sudanese politician.
0: UN experts on summary and arbitrary executions tell us why he's concerned about the attempt to execute Krista Pike in Tennessee.
1: And in sports, we look at the crisis at Manchester City.
2: BBC News with Moira Alderson. The United States has urged European countries to use their diesel reserves to address soaring prices. The Treasury Secretary, Scott Bessent, said Americans shouldn't carry the burden alone. More than 400 schools across France will be closed today as student demonstrations are due to continue. On Thursday, police made 2,000 arrests after students blockaded schools to complain about overcrowded classrooms. President Putin says Russia is prepared to use all of its weapons, including nuclear ones, if Kaliningrad is attacked. The area is isolated from Russia by Polish and Lithuanian territories. Lawyers for the Tennessee death row inmate Krista Pike have urged the governor of the US state to commute her sentence after she survived two lethal injections. She's in a critical condition following the event and is receiving life-saving care after the failed execution. The governor of New York State has appointed a special prosecutor to investigate a woman's allegation of gang rape by fellow students at Cornell University in 2024. No attackers have been charged. The governor of the Russian city of Volgograd says Ukraine has hit local industrial facilities with drones. The city is home to a large oil refinery. In the Ukrainian capital, Kyiv, the mayor said Russians attacked the city's southern bridge for the second time. Two US-made F-16V fighter jets have arrived in Taiwan. They're part of an order of 66 to upgrade Taiwan's military capabilities to deter a potential attack from China. A deadline is expiring today for Manchester City Football Club to appeal against a guilty of all charges ruling about breaches of the Premier League's financial regulations. That's the latest BBC News.
1: Thank you very much for that news. Hello, welcome to Newsday from the BBC World Service with James and Catherine in London.
0: Coming up, we'll discuss the prospects for peace in Sudan with a leading politician who's been at the forefront of the country in times of peace and war for many decades. We'll hear too from a UN expert on summary and arbitrary executions. Why is he concerned about the botched execution of Krista Pike in the US?
1: In sport, Isaac Fannin will bring us the latest on the crisis at Manchester City. As ever, we welcome your messages. Our text number is +44 77 86 20 50 85.
0: Sudan continues to be gripped by a devastating conflict, a power struggle between the Sudanese armed forces and the paramilitary Rapid Support Forces, or RSF, which broke out in April 2023. Well over 10 million people have been displaced since then. Famine has been declared in several parts of the country. By some estimates, more than 150,000 people have been killed. And the fighting continues. In recent weeks, the UN has said there's been a sharp increase in the number of refugees fleeing the country into neighbouring Chad. Sudan has a long history of conflict in many parts of the country, leading to the separation of South Sudan in 2011. And this conflict comes after popular protests that overthrew Omar al-Bashir, who'd been in power, a military man, for three decades. One of the people who for many decades fought against Omar al-Bashir as part of the Sudan People's Liberation Movement, or SPLM, and then was that organization's presidential candidate in 2010, is Yasser Arman, a veteran Sudanese politician then. Welcome to the programme. We want to, if we can, diagnose the problems of Sudan and then perhaps look at some solutions. I mentioned the histories of conflict from even before independence in 1956. You say that one of the causes of this conflict is the collapse of Sudan's rural economy. Why?
3: Because, as you know, thank you, James and Catherine, for inviting me today and this morning. Generally in Africa and especially in Sudan, there is a huge problem of that rural areas are collapsing. They abandon being attended to by the central government, and they are no longer producing livestock, agriculture, and all, and they are producing millions of poor people, especially the youth, and the youth are resorting to be part of militias, looking to have any sort of income, and therefore this is a real issue. Without addressing it, Sudan is not going to have stability. Even the urban areas are becoming rulers, because many are going from the rural areas to the cities, where they have no any, they are not employed, there is no income. So this is a real issue of how to address the collapse of the rural areas to end the war in Sudan.
0: You were a disciple of John Garang, the SPLM's great figure, who talked a lot about the centre and the periphery, the fact that Khartoum had so much power and resources, whereas areas like Darfur or South Sudan, where he was from, were neglected. And I guess your analysis now builds on that, that there have been decades of neglect of those rural economies by the Turkish, by the British, by subsequent Sudanese governments. Why has this problem proved so difficult to resolve? Was there simply not political will among Sudanese politicians?
3: It is because the due to the parasitic mood of development in Sudan, a minority clique, corrupt ruling class, that are not ready to go to people to address their need, and instead of taking peoples to town, we should take towns to peoples, as John Garang used to say. We are still pursuing
0: development in every village, basically.
3: Exactly. We are still pursuing the same vision, the new Sudan vision, that we should have a new socio-political dispensation that will provide dignity for all, provide development, and provide human rights for everybody in the country. And especially the diversity of Sudan. Sudan is a very diverse country, and it needs a correct nation-building project.
0: You, in the SPLM or SPLMA, the armed movement, took up arms against the state. You have fought for those sort of rights that you were talking about. And we see now warring parties, whether it's the Sudanese Armed Forces, whether it's the RSF, your former colleagues in SPLM North, Darfuri rebel movements, a plethora of different armed actors in Sudan fighting. What do you say to them today? Is armed struggle the way to bring genuine democracy in Sudan, or is there a different approach?
3: Well, armed struggle in many parts of Africa failed to bring social justice and democracy. And therefore, we are no longer for armed struggle. We are for peaceful struggle, peaceful exchange of power. And therefore, what is there between the RSF and the Sudan Armed Forces is not bringing, only is bringing misery, killing people, genocide, crime. The only bus is the bus of the December Revolution.
0: The December Revolution against Omar al-Bashir, those civic protests, civilian protests against the military leadership.
3: Absolutely. Power has to be for the people, and the legitimacy is for the people of Sudan. They have been struggling for long. The armed struggle is not an answer to our question. What is the answer is to depend on people's power and to involve people in change, in social change, and the road to democracy. It is to go through the struggle of the peoples.
0: But how do you bring people back to the forefront when they are confronted on all sides by men with guns?
3: Despite the current situation, as you are following the situation in Khartoum, there is discontent, people are regrouping, and there are strikes of the teachers, lecturers of the university, even the business class. They could not live in this daring situation. And therefore, the Sudanese people, they have all the experience, even during this war, they are trying to regroup, and I'm sure that the December Revolution is still alive. and it is going to bear fruits, and it is going to defeat the war. The war came especially by the agitation of the Islamists, and the political Islam is to end the story of the December Revolution. But it is far from ending, and it's going to come back again.
0: The Islamists as a political movement then were Omar al-Bashir's group, pushed out, as you say, in those protests. Why do you see them as being so central to what is happening right now?
3: Because there is a state capture. They capture the state, and the resources, they are looting the resources of the Sudan, and they have a project inside and outside Sudan. They pose danger to Sudan and to Africa, because Sudan is a very diverse country. They do not respect rights of women, the diversity of Sudan, right of different religious faces in Sudan. They are ideological trend. They are very narrow. They don't have a wider social base. They only resort to repressions and dictatorship. This is the only prescription they are having for Sudanese people.
0: Your criticism then is of the Islamists, who are seen as close to Sudanese armed forces and General Abdel Fattah al-Burhan, his whole side of this conflict. What about the rapid support forces? Because for many, they have been credibly accused of one, perhaps two genocides in Darfur in just the last 3 years.
3: They committed many war crimes, and they don't have solutions despite the slogan they are raising, but their practice, practically they are killing people. They don't have answer to the big question of the future of Sudan. Also, the SAF, the Sudan Armed Forces, need to delink themselves from the Islamists. This is very important, and to build a professional army that for all Sudanese, and that reflects the diversity of Sudan. This is very important for us to go out of this war. We need to disband the militias, and we need to build an army that belongs to the people, not belong to a political party like the Islamic movement.
0: To get to that point then, a point where there's a civilian government, where the will of the people is respected, what truly needs to happen? Does it need, for example, much more international pressure?
3: Absolutely. First of all, you need to, in the regional and international community, they need to have a joint plan, and they need to consult the pro-democracy anti-war movement in Sudan. And they need to see what exactly Sudanese people want. The Sudanese people, as you said in your introduction, from 1955, there is wars in Sudan. We need to address the root causes of those war, and to build a new dispensation. And this would only come when we respect the will of the Sudanese people. And especially at this point of time, the African Peace and Security and the United Nations Peace and Security, they should come together, and they should take a unanimous decision of a humanitarian ceasefire. Humanitarian ceasefire is the key to change the whole picture in Sudan today. The humanitarian situation, though, the victims in Sudan are bigger than Ukraine and Gaza combined together.
0: Yes, Rahman, thank you very much indeed.
3: Thank you, James.
1: You're listening to Newsday from the BBC World Service with James and Catherine. A reminder of our top stories. The United States has urged European countries to tap their diesel reserves to help address a global shortage that has caused prices to soar. Hundreds of schools in France are expected to remain closed today as student unrest continues. And President Putin has again warned that Russia is prepared to use nuclear weapons if its Baltic territory of Kaliningrad is attacked.
0: We're going to turn to the U.S. state of Tennessee, where lawyers for Krista Pike, the death row inmate who survived two lethal injection attempts on Wednesday, say she is in a critical condition in hospital and receiving life-saving care. In response, the state governor has halted all executions for the remainder of the year and ordered a third-party review to determine exactly what occurred. Krista Pike, now 50, was sentenced to death in 1996 for the murder of 19-year-old Colleen Slemmer, an attack she carried out alongside her then-boyfriend, Tadarul Ship.
1: Well, the UN's human rights chief has said the prolonged suffering sustained by the convicted murderer, Krista Pike, when she survived two lethal injections, was abhorrent and cruel. Volker Turk urged the U.S. state of Tennessee not to authorize another attempt at executing Krista Pike. Well, we can now speak to the UN Special Rapporteur on Extrajudicial, Summary or Arbitrary Executions, Maurice Thibault-Binns, who joins us from France. Welcome to Newsday. Before the botched execution attempt, you had warned that executing Krista Pike amounted to torture and a gross violation of human rights. What's your reaction now that she has survived this botched execution attempt?
4: Well, good morning, Catherine. Thanks for reaching out for my opinion on this horrific set of events, which I qualified yesterday as a flagrant breach of the universal and absolute prohibition of torture and of the right to life, which actually prohibits the imposition of the death penalty in violation of international law. Also reminding the Tennessee authorities,

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1: Description of all the considerations that
2: Hello, Mr. Tidball Binns. Hello. I'll give you a moment. I don't know if you need to catch your breath. So you were just telling us there that you wrote a letter to the authorities in Tennessee. What were your concerns ahead of this attempted execution?
1: Yeah, sorry. There was a hic in the communication there. My letter to the authorities in August actually outlined all the elements that prove beyond reasonable doubt that the ordeal that Ms. Pike has endured during her most of a life in death row amounts to torture and other cruel and inhuman treatment without any doubt. Starting from the fact that she was... Sorry, there was another problem with the communication there. I apologize for that.
2: Carry on, please.
1: I was about to mention the fact that her trial back in 1996 was flawed by the fact that the defense counsel was inefficient. They didn't bring to the attention of the jury the fact that she had endured a childhood of extreme abuse, including repeated rape, that she had a lifelong mental disability, a bipolar disorder, which actually can explain moments of frenzied behavior. And if those elements would have been considered back then, the sentence would have been much more lenient for the horrific crime that she did commit and admitted to committing. This all happened back in 1995-96, when there was a widespread moral frenzy in the United States, driven by unproven claims of organized satanic cults. Now, she actually was accused of that. And it is unquestionable that the jury was influenced by that public paranoia in passing sentence. What is really disturbing is that during nearly 30 years of her death row ordeal, multiple appeals to both the local and federal and Supreme Courts in the United States failed to consider all these elements to commute her death penalty to a lifelong sentence.
2: Just on that, also Mr. Tidball, yes. It's important to let our audience know that these arguments, as you say, were put forward to the Supreme Court and federal courts in the country, and they all agreed that this execution should go ahead. But looking at what's happened here in terms of the procedure of this botched execution, witnesses reported that she was still breathing, moving after the drugs were administered. Does this incident constitute torture under international human rights law, as you've argued before?
1: Without any question, Catherine, and I actually substantiated all the medical and forensic arguments to prove beyond reasonable doubt that the death penalty as an imposition of a punishment, and especially at the time of execution, amounts to torture, in a report that I submitted to the United Nations in April this year. This is a report which actually precisely asks the question whether the death penalty in any of its forms amounts to torture or other cruel and inhuman treatment. And the conclusion is taxative, based on updated both medical and forensic knowledge that we have today to prove that any method of execution, including the

0: the methods used to try and kill Miss Pike actually amount to torture. There's no question about that. So, based on all those facts, the urgent call from my mandate and other UN human rights mechanisms, and actually the international community, is for the Tennessee authorities to commute Trista Pike's death sentence. Governor William Byron Lee from Tennessee, he claims to be a pro-life politician. Now, I don't want to give lessons on morals, but it is worth reminding the Pope's assertion that it is impossible to be pro-life and pro-death at the same time. Coupled to which, the prohibition of torture is absolute and universal. So, not commuting the sentence in this case will amount to a gross violation of human rights and a moral failure of all kinds.
1: Maurice Tidball-Binns, UN Special Rapporteur on Extrajudicial Summary or Arbitrary Executions. Thank you for joining us on Newsday.
2: This is Newsday on the BBC World Service. Isaac Fallon's here with the sports.
3: Yeah, so later on Friday, Manchester City will likely submit their appeal against the Premier League's guilty verdict around breaches of its financial rules. Here's the BBC's Andy Swiss.
4: In their appeal, Manchester City will claim that key sponsorship deals were part-funded by the Abu Dhabi government, not by the club's owners, as the Independent Commission had concluded. City's biggest sponsor, Etihad Airways, are owned by the Abu Dhabi government, and under Premier League rules, state-owned entities are allowed to sponsor clubs. The Commission have rejected this argument from City as untrue and an attempt to conceal the realities of the disguised funding scheme. But City claim the Commission's decision contained clear material errors. Their appeal will be heard by a different panel to the original hearing. The length of the appeal process is unclear, but senior football figures have told the BBC that any sanction should be announced before the end of the season.
3: Unparalleled coverage of that story at the BBC Sport website. In 2018, Manchester United legend Sir Alex Ferguson suffered a brain hemorrhage. 4 months later, he was back at Old Trafford watching the team he made the most successful in English football history play, and he was given a rousing reception. Speaking to the BBC's Nina Warhurst, he spoke of the feelings he had when he went back to the stadium.
5: I was terrified, actually. I wish I could say I was comfortable. I wasn't. And then, of course, this loud applause was heart-rending, you know. And my wife was with me, and she was nearly crying, you know. One of these things, I think that there's a generosity of her support and recognising my time there. There's a long recovery, really, maybe about 7 or 8 months. I wasn't allowed to travel or drink or anything like that. I always remember my grandson's coming to see me and I lost my voice. I couldn't speak.
6: Were you frightened?
5: When I can't talk, I must be frightened. So I think the NHS is one of the most significant parts of British history.
6: Let's go to Govan High School. It's 1955. You're 13 years old. Your first cup final, and you say about this, this was the moment I realised I really enjoyed winning medals.
5: We beat Castle Cup 6-0. I scored 2. So the starting point of a career was there, and that's one I can look back in with great satisfaction.
6: The flat that you lived in, the tenement flat in Govan, in Glasgow, it was the making of me. It's where I developed my inner confidence from my mum and my drive to succeed from my dad.
5: He was so proud of us, you know. And it was a hard taskmaster because I maybe scored a hat-trick, I scored a goal, and my mother would go, oh, it's great, son. My dad says, oh, he never shoots. He never shoots. That's impossible.
6: So keeping you in your place, not letting you get carried away
5: 100%.
6: With yourself. Yeah. Let's go forward to 1963. Alex Ferguson is 21 years old, playing for St Johnstone. Flu strikes the squad.
5: Yeah.
6: All of a sudden, Alex Ferguson's off the bench.
5: Yeah.
6: What happens in that match?
5: Well, I think it was the third person to score a hat-trick against Rangers at Ibrox.
6: Ever?
5: It's incredible. It changed my life. And I say this to some young people. Don't miss the biggest opportunity in your life. It's recognising it.
6: Let's jump forward to a 3-0 win against Bolton at Old Trafford. It's 1995. You'll never win anything with kids.
5: Yeah. We worked real hard getting youth into the club again. They became the spirit of Manchester United. And apart from the great abilities they had, their desires, they played games as if they really meant it.
6: Yeah. Was there any point at which you thought, this might go wrong?
5: No, I'll tell you what I believe in myself. I had a belief in young people, because if you give them an opportunity, there's two things that happen. They become real stars and they can remain loyal to you as a manager.
6: Could you read out from this? This is a notepad. I'm quite interested in the words that you've written here. Can you read some of them out?
5: Entry into preparation relied on instinct and knowledge of game, tactics, qualities, leadership, make decisions, preparation, determination, motivation, Churchill, Montgomery, battles, religion, armoury, patience, observation, withdrawal, McGrath, authority, presence, control, ince, the last one's
6: ince.
5: He's crept in there.
6: So what is this stream of consciousness that you've written down here? Words that you think you remember these words.
5: It refers to a lot of things, the words in itself.
6: Oh, Montgomery, Churchill, ince, okay.
5: I couldn't escape them.
3: That is Sir Alex Ferguson speaking to Nina Warhurst. He's actually releasing a new book called The Games of My Life. There's a BBC article on this at the BBC Sport website.
1: Isaac, thank you very much for that.
2: Yeah, greatest Premier League manager ever?
3: I mean, listen, I would say so. He his achievements at Manchester United, unparalleled, kind of led them from obscurity when he took over in 1986 to, you know, I think 13 Premier League titles he won in his time. I would argue definitely the greatest manager of all time. Some would argue, of course, Pep Guardiola. But given the events of this week, it's perhaps maybe led to a little bit of a stain on his period in charge. But yeah.
2: Well, I thought it was interesting about that Ferguson interview was hearing him laugh, hearing him be so jovial, because you're sort of used to seeing him on the side of the pitch screaming at the referee, or his famous hairdryer treatment of his players, giving them abuse at halftime if they haven't played well. It's nice seeing maybe another side of him.
3: Yeah, it's almost like, you know, Beyonce has an alter ego, right?
2: And we've got Alex Ferguson to Beyonce.
1: Sasha Fierce.
3: When he's not managing football teams, has an alter ego, or he has an alter ego when he's managing, and when he's not, he's just normal, happy, jovial Sir Alex Ferguson.
2: I'm just waiting for the Beyonce Ferguson duet. I mean that
3: would be great.
2: Sell records, wouldn't it?
3: Yeah, absolutely. I would buy it.
2: On that bombshell, Isaac Fannin, thank you very
1: much. Breaking news there, yeah.
2: That is perhaps Broken News Day. We are leaving you now for the rest of the week. Have a good weekend. Bye-bye.
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8: Tennessee officials attempted to execute a woman for a murder committed three decades ago when she was 18 years old. She would have been the first woman executed in Tennessee in more than 200 years, but the lethal injections failed. A death penalty expert calls it unprecedented. We answer questions about it on the next morning edition from NPR News.
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11: Coming up after the news, the science show inspired by the news, and this week, Move Over James Bond, international spying is the latest job that might be taken by AI, as OpenAI reported that a so-called rogue agent managed to hack into secure sections of the Australian government's healthcare system. This inspires stories of infiltration from the world of science, including hacking in the clouds. No, not servers. We're talking actual clouds to try and induce rain in parched parts of the world. We'll be talking about the pathway hijacked to get drugs past our body's barriers and the Trojan horse mechanism, similarly used by all sorts of microbes to get into our brains. Plus, the skills that help a bird catch the cuckoo in its nest. That's coming up after this.
12: Live from NPR News, I'm Giles Snyder. Thousands braved rainy weather, waiting hours to see President Trump when he visited Durant, Oklahoma Thursday night. Sierra Pfeiffer of member station KOSU caught up with some of them.
13: Throngs of people from across Oklahoma and Texas snaked outside the Choctaw Nation Event Center hours before Trump was scheduled to appear. Despite sagging approval ratings, those who made the trip still back him. That includes Mona Adkinson, who traveled down from Seminole to see the president. She says she wants to support the people Trump is endorsing.
14: When he puts his stamp of approval on these candidates, we believe that they will legitimately toe the line for our party, for our conservative values, for our Christian values.
13: A handful of Republican candidates attended the event, hoping Trump's blessing will translate into victory in November. For NPR News, I'm Sierra Pfeiffer in Durant.
12: Before heading to Oklahoma, President Trump delivered a nearly hour-long speech at a Peterbilt truck factory in Denton, Texas. He is to be in Alabama later today as part of his campaign sprint ahead of the November midterm elections. At Cornell University, students are calling on school officials to answer questions on how they handled the initial report of a gang rape at a fraternity house in 2024. Felix Reichman-Kernow is a Cornell freshman.
15: Just being more transparent to the students is necessary. We've been sent a couple emails, but it's not, they've not been very clear with what actions are being taken, if any, or how the university is cooperating with local and state police on this specific investigation.
12: New York Governor Kathy Hochul has appointed State Attorney General Letitia James as a special prosecutor in the case. In a statement, Hochul said she has lost faith in the local district attorney, who is facing criticism that he abandoned the initial investigation too quickly. He reopened it this week after a woman at the center of the case filed a civil lawsuit. A federal worker is now facing federal charges. The FBI says a man allegedly betrayed the U.S. by attempting to help a terrorist group backed by Iran. Eric Bingle, Northwest Public Broadcasting, reports.
16: A U.S. Department of Energy worker is facing charges related to international terrorism. A 51-year-old Richland, Washington man, Ashton Elabudi, is accused of trying to help the Iran-sponsored militia group known as the Houthis. The U.S. has designated the Houthis a foreign terrorist organization. The U.S. Justice Department says the FBI started investigating Elabudi after he bought chemicals and other materials that can be used to build explosives. He is listed as a lieutenant in the Navy Reserve Center in Spokane. Elabudi was arrested Thursday. He's set to be in federal court for a first appearance Friday morning. For NPR, I'm Eric Bengel in Walla Walla, Washington.
12: This is NPR News. Attorneys for Tennessee death row inmate Krista Pike say Pike is still alive but in critical condition. They spoke to reporters Thursday after the state's failed attempt to execute Pike by lethal injection for a 1995 murder when she was 18. Tennessee Governor Bill Lee is calling what happened deeply disturbing and has ordered an independent review. California Governor Gavin Newsom has signed a bill prohibiting hospitals from using AI to replace the clinical judgment of healthcare professionals. The measure was sponsored by a union representing 100,000 nurses statewide, as NPR's Andrea Hsu reports.
17: The California Nurses Association says the new law gives patients and healthcare workers landmark protections against unsafe use of AI. Among other things, it prohibits unlicensed staff from using AI to perform tasks that can only be done by licensed professionals. The governor's office says the protections keep people, not algorithms, at the center of healthcare decisions. But Newsom vetoed a second bill that would have explicitly protected healthcare workers from retaliation for overriding AI-generated recommendations. The governor took issue with how such cases would be adjudicated, noting the California Labor Commission lacks the specialized medical expertise needed to resolve such disputes. Andrea Hsu, NPR News.
12: Major League Baseball backing away from a proposal to host a game at Wyoming's Grand Teton National Park. In a letter to local officials and community leaders, Baseball Commissioner Rob Manfred said MLB has no formal plans to play a game at the park. I'm Giles Snyder. This is NPR News.
18: 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This is NPR.
1: The hugely popular series Slow Horses is currently drip-feeding episodes from its sixth series, and I'm hooked. The premise, for those who haven't seen it or read the Mick Herron books it's based on, is a spy world, but one as far from the glamour of James Bond as you can get. Imagine a world where spies make mistakes, and your most useless, lazy or antisocial colleagues are all banished to a special department for D-grade operatives. There's a world of relatable joy here that even spies can be thwarted by red tape in a large bureaucratic organisation. I met a colleague in the BBC who was the closest thing that we in our large bureaucratic organisation have to a spy. He worked undercover, infiltrating gangster gangs. He told me that the expenses department owed him thousands of pounds because he wasn't getting receipts for food or drink. He said there's no way that he could buy a round in a bar and then ask for a receipt without blowing his cover. I'm delighted by the idea that next time James Bond asks for a martini, shaken, not stirred, he'll also be asking, and can I get a receipt with that? I'm Marnie Chesterton. From the BBC World Service, this is Unexpected Elements.

0: And joining me today, we have two global science journalists ready to take a step into the unexpected. In Wolverhampton, in the UK, Paul Adepoju. Hello, Paul.
1: Hello, Manin, and hi, listeners. It's always fun for me to be on this show. Many thanks for having me on today's program.
0: Oh, lovely to see you again. And in Bucharest, Romania, Andrada Fiscatan. Hello.
2: Bună, Mani. Bună, Paul. Hello.
0: Now, I'm talking spies because this is the show that spies on the stories hitting the news agenda. And each week we take one headline and we use that to inspire an episode's worth of science stories. We bring in experts, archive audio, emails from our listeners, and it all starts with that one headline. Human spies are so last century. Let's get AI to take those jobs.
3: Now comes news of the first known AI hacking attack on a foreign government. Australia said an OpenAI agent breached its national health data portal in June.
4: The AI agent accessed both public and non-public files.
5: But what is an AI agent? Think of it like this. An AI chatbot answers questions, but an AI agent gets things done. They can be unpredictable and carry out tasks in unintended ways with unintended consequences.
0: And oh boy, what an unintended consequence. Yes, this is the story that OpenAI, the company behind ChatGPT, is also the company behind hacking into an Australian government website. So this is the first time that this has been done by a so-called rogue artificial intelligence agent. And unlike actual secret agents, the AI agents can't be locked up for espionage. But at the time of us recording, OpenAI have scrapped the rollout of their latest AI GPT 6.1 Astra system, which performs tasks like browsing the web and using apps by itself. So their head of safety said the new system didn't quite meet the bar of the company's standards. That is our starting point. So we're going to be talking spies, infiltration, secrets, double dealing. Andrada, you are a tech journalist who often covers cybersecurity and sneaky infiltrations. Do you have a favourite story you'd like to share with us?
2: I do. And it's a story from the history of tech, which I enjoy a lot. So picture this, Marnie. The year is 1986. It's the Cold War. The KGB is hunting secrets. And there's Cliff Stoll, an astronomer turned IT guy at a lab in California. And one day, his boss asks him to check why the lab's computer accounts are out by 75 cents. So Cliff conducts an investigation and he realizes that a hacker has sneaked into the system. And that person is using the lab's computers to get into American military networks. I won't give you spoilers, but if you want to know more about it, I highly, highly recommend a book written about this incident by Cliff Stoll himself. The book is called The Cuckoo's Egg.
0: Speaking of cuckoos, can I just point out that they are one of nature's masters of infiltration, aren't they?
2: Yeah, or at least they try to be. They're known for sneaking their eggs into other birds' nests, and they fool the birds most of the time. But it turns out there's this small blackbird in southern Africa that's remarkably good at detecting cuckoo eggs. The fork-tailed drongo. So an African cuckoo lays an egg in a drongo's nest and hopes the drongo will raise the cuckoo chick. And the stakes are pretty high here because if that cuckoo chick hatches, it can push the drongo's eggs out of the nest.
0: Okay, but cuckoos are massive and you mentioned small black birds. I mean, maybe the cuckoo's egg is kind of different looking to the other ones?
2: Well, to the untrained eye, broadly, drongos and cuckoos lay eggs that are pretty similar in size, color, and markings. Both species lay eggs that are pale or darker and may have speckles of different nuances, so the eggs are quite similar visually. Fun fact, sometimes researchers themselves couldn't tell the difference between eggs from the two species when they had a basket full of eggs in front of them.
1: Well, that is quite fascinating. I'm curious to know if scientists themselves are unable to easily spot the differences between these two types of eggs, how will the drongo actually manage to see these particular eggs differently?
2: Well, that's interesting, because the drongo isn't asking, does this look like a drongo egg? It's actually asking a more clever question. Does this look like my own eggs? So each female has her own egg style, just like an artist. So a cuckoo's egg can look perfectly convincing as a drongo egg in general, but still look wrong beside the eggs of this particular drongo's nest.
0: So, I mean, is this a bit like spotting a forged signature?
2: Exactly. Cuckoos can mimic the whole range of drongo eggs, but to fool one particular drongo, the cuckoo's egg has to look like the eggs already in the nest. And that is difficult. Researchers Jess Lund and her colleagues did a clever experiment. They put an egg from one drongo's nest into another drongo's nest and then checked whether the parents kept it or removed it. That let them see how much of a difference the birds would tolerate. The researchers then used those results to model what would happen to real cuckoo eggs placed in drongo nests. And the answer might surprise you. The researchers predicted that drongos would reject about 94% of cuckoo eggs.
0: Wow. Okay, that is impressive. Andrada, thank you very much. Paul, where are you going to take us next on our journey through the sneaky science of infiltration?
1: Thanks, Manny. I've got something that seems to be a unique kind of infiltration, which is getting medicine to the back of the eye.
0: Okay, niche. I don't think I've ever needed to get medicine to the back of the eye. Is it particularly difficult?
1: Not even eye drops? It is, but it's really, really quite difficult to get medicine targeted to the back of the eye. But the eyes itself has a barrier that is designed to keep things out. And it makes it very difficult for a drop to actually reach the retina, which is located at the back of the eye. So researchers in China, they did something, they've been doing something that is quite interesting. They have been studying this and they have tested a possible way to get eye drops through to reach the retina. And they've been looking at using tiny bubbles that are referred to as exosomes. And researchers were able to isolate these exosomes from a slightly unusual source. And listeners, it's from pig semen.
0: Semen
1: of pigs. And though it's important to note that these aren't really the sperm cells themselves, and the proposed eye drops doesn't involve these pig semen directly.
0: Well, that's a comfort. So it is the source of these exosomes. And what are so special about these tiny exosomes exactly?
1: So they are very, very difficult to see. We may not be able to see them with our naked eye. They are quite microscopic bubbles that are surrounded by a membrane. And the researchers found that these particular bubbles can get past the barrier that is at the front of the eye. And they are able to do this by briefly loosening the tight connections that exist between cells. And so the strange idea here is to use these exosomes, using them essentially has a type of parcel or a delivery vehicle that helps the drug make its way into the eye rather than relying on the drug to find its own way inside.
2: That's fascinating, Paul. And I was wondering, what is it that they actually put inside the parcels?
1: So inside the parcel is an experimental treatment, which is aimed at retinoblastoma. For those that don't know, retinoblastoma is a rare type of eye cancer that mainly affects young children and affects the retina at the back of the eye. So the team in China, they successfully added a molecule to the exosomes to help these parcels target these tumor cells. And they found that it seemingly worked so effectively in mice that had this type of cancer, and the drops were able to reduce the growth of tumor. The drops also were able to preserve the function of the retina. And so that is a really intriguing proof of concept for a way of delivering something that is very useful to a particular place that is very, very difficult to reach in any part of the body.
0: Okay, so if you're looking for something that targets cancer cells in the back of the eye, will this be replacing any existing retinoblastoma cancer treatments anytime soon?
1: I'm afraid the journey is still long ahead. So we've not gotten to that point yet. These were laboratory and mouse experiments and not a treatment that was tested in people. The human system is so much different from the system of the mouse. So we have to consider that. And which means there will still be bigger questions to ask about issues like safety, manufacturing, and whether the same delivery route would work well enough in human eyes. But I consider this to be a lovely example of scientists finding a possible route through a biological barrier and doing this by using some very, very unexpected inspiration.
0: Thank you, Paul. Now, listeners, if you want to add your two cents to this show, you can email us. The address is unexpected@bbc.co.uk, or you can send us a voice message or a message on WhatsApp. The number is +44 330 678 3080. You can even write to us. We love a postcard. The address is Unexpected Elements, BBC World Service, Cardiff, CF10 4GA. Still to come on the show, cloud hacking for good, as we talk about making it rain. That's after this.
6: Hello, it's Robbie here, and it's time for this week's Unexpected Elements quiz. Now, writing academic research papers isn't always the most exciting part of a scientist's job. So researchers in Sweden decided to make things a little bit more spicy when it came to putting pen to paper. What started as a bit of fun turned into a competition that lasted for years. So what were these scientists hiding in their academic research? Was it A, lines from nursery rhymes, B, Bob Dylan lyrics, or C, quotes from Shakespeare? I'll give you those again. What were these scientists in Sweden hiding in their academic research? Was it A, lines from nursery rhymes, B, Bob Dylan song lyrics, or C, quotes from Shakespeare? Have a think about it, and I'll have the answer later in the programme.
0: You're listening to Unexpected Elements from the BBC World Service. This week, after an AI agent hacked into an Australian government website, we've been talking about the science of infiltration. Sneaking into places gets a bad reputation, but what if we could use it for good? To get water to places that desperately need it? I'm talking about hacking clouds. The real ones, not servers. To help us out here, we have Dr. Bart Hiertz, professor in atmospheric science at the University of Wyoming in the US. Hello, Dr. Hiertz.
7: Hello.
0: Welcome to Unexpected Elements. Thank you for coming on the show. And what is cloud seeding?
7: Well, cloud seeding is a type of artificial man-made infiltration, if you like, into clouds in order typically to increase precipitation at the surface, falling as rain or snow. So it's a man-made intervention into the weather. There's two types of cloud seeding, essentially, and they're both operationally used in arid, semi-arid countries across the world. And the two techniques depend on the environmental temperature, I guess. When clouds are relatively warm, they stay above freezing. Like in warmer countries or relatively shallow clouds, technique called hygroscopic seeding is used, whereby large condensation nuclei are inserted into cloud in order to create relatively large drops that then trigger the collision coalescence process to make raindrops.
0: When you say condensation nuclei, do you mean sort of tiny bits of stuff that the water can grab onto and make a raindrop?
7: Yeah, exactly. They are hygroscopic or hygrophilic dust particles. So the water forms around it, that condenses upon it, and it forms relatively large initial cloud droplets that start to collide with other droplets and then coalesce to form raindrops and fall out. Oftentimes clouds, especially over continents, they remain rich in small droplets, no more than about 10 to 20 micron, and no precipitation falls from them ever. They may stay for days, drifting across a continent. But then other times, especially maritime clouds, tend to have larger droplets from which this collision coalescence process can occur more readily. Anyway, the other type of cloud seeding is called glaciogenic, and this refers to the injection of ice nucleating particles. So not condensation nuclei, but rather ice nucleating particles that trigger the formation of ice in what is called a supercooled liquid cloud. A cloud where droplets remain droplets, but are unstable at temperatures below freezing.
0: I know that there's a substance called silver iodide, which is really crucial to cloud seeding. Can you tell me why it's so important?
7: Yeah, so silver iodide is the most commonly used ingredient in ice nucleating particles or glaciogenic cloud seeding. It activates a supercooled droplet at temperatures as warm as minus 6 Celsius, about 20 Fahrenheit. So it's not quite at freezing. It has to be cold, but not extremely cold. It is typically dispersed pyrotechnically. It's burned, essentially. A propane flame combines with a stream of these particles, AGI, silver iodide, and that's dispersed in the atmosphere from the ground or from a airborne platform, such as an aircraft or a drone or even rockets. The idea is to disperse these particles into a supercooled liquid cloud such that ice initiates in them. And then the reason why this is done essentially is because ice grows at the expense of supercooled liquid. So once you have a few ice crystals dispersed across a cloud, the droplets will typically evaporate and then freeze onto the ice particles. They will then grow to snowflakes and fall out.
0: Nice. Bringing Andromeda in.
2: It feels like there are a lot of known unknowns in this field. I was wondering if you had a huge grant, if you were able to study whatever you would like to, what is that one question you would like to find the answer to?
7: For me, the big million-dollar question remains, does cloud seeding work? We've done some field work where we've flown downwind of aircraft that release silver iodide ice nucleating particles in the supercooled liquid clouds, and we've seen clear evidence that it does work in conditions where there's almost no natural precipitation. And so, in principle, we've indicated that it does work. But the question remains, how effective is it in increasing surface precipitation, especially across an entire season?
0: Paul?
1: I wanted to approach it through the lens of long-term and probably how reversible is the effect of cloud seeding.
7: Well, unlike the climate change, with the cloud seeding, it's quite reversible because, as I said, it's short term. It's a matter of hours. At the longest days, these dust particles disappear very quickly from the system. And so it's something that you can stop immediately. And in fact, it is done to target very specific weather systems, a storm system that moves through a target area is then targeted for over the course of a couple of hours to a day or so at most.
0: And Bart, aren't there issues with spreading kind of silver iodide throughout a cloud? I mean, silver's got some antimicrobial properties, right? Surely you don't want that spreading nanoparticles of that all over the place.
7: Yeah, there's that concern, certainly, especially if it's released in large concentrations, say from a ground station. The idea is that it's mixed into cloud and then dispersed over a large area, such that the concentrations in the soil, in the ecosystem, in the streams, remains small. And in many cases, you know, the two campaigns I've been involved with, there was an environmental assessment requirement, and they did samples. And what we heard as part of those projects is that the enhanced concentrations of silver were generally not detectable above background concentrations. But nevertheless, especially in close proximity to ground-based generators of silver iodide, there may be enhanced concentrations. And it's been written about in the literature. They've measured larger concentrations and that antimicrobial, it can affect the soil health and also the stream water.
0: So could you do you think, use cloud seeding to solve water crises in the years to come?
7: It may help in small amounts. In many places, water scarcity is a long-term problem and cannot really be solved by cloud seeding. In effect, the best clouds to seed tend to be the maritime clouds because of lack of naturally occurring ice nucleating particles and abundance of supercooled liquid in such a cloud. So along coastal areas, up and down the west coast, especially towards Alaska in the U.S., maybe Western Europe, Northwestern Europe, places like coastal Norway, for instance, should be excellent for cloud seeding. But, you know, they get so much natural precipitation, who cares, right?
0: Exactly, that's the problem. Oh, look, I can make it rain a lot off the west coast of Ireland.
7: Yes. So good clouds don't occur all that common in the dry places. That's a challenge.
0: Well, Bart Hertz, thank you so much for coming on to Unexpected Elements and telling us about infiltrating clouds and cloud hacking.
7: Thank you very much. I enjoyed the opportunity.
0: So rogue AI infiltration has taken us to cloud infiltrating of a non-computer based kind via sneaky cuckoos, equally sneaky drongos, and drugs we can smuggle past barriers in the body. Still to come on the show, the barrier in your brain to keep it safe, and the worrying ways that microbes can infiltrate it. That's on Unexpected Elements after the news.
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0: Coming up after the news, more stories of infiltration from the world of science, including the Trojan horse strategy used by all sorts of microbes to get past our blood-brain barrier into our brains. I talked to the researcher who says its consequences are linked to diseases like Alzheimer's. Plus, we'll be seeing faces in things with stories of pareidolia and the tale of long-distance dog travel in Africa.
1: BBC News with Moira Alderson. More than 400 schools across France are closed today following days of unrest about overcrowded classrooms and rundown facilities. The Education Minister will hold talks with student representatives to try to calm the protests, which saw thousands of arrests and at least two schools set on fire. Washington has urged European countries to use their diesel reserves to address soaring prices caused by the US and Israel's war on Iran. The US Treasury Secretary said Americans shouldn't carry the burden alone. President Putin has again warned that Russia is prepared to use nuclear weapons if it considers its Baltic territory of Kaliningrad to be under attack. Moscow has accused NATO of preparing to blockade the territory. Meanwhile, Russian strikes have again halted traffic across a key bridge in the Ukrainian capital, Kyiv, and have restricted transport across a second one. City authorities also say at least one person was killed when a residential building was hit. Protests are due to take place in Delhi and Mumbai, calling for the resignation of the country's Elections Commission chief. The protesters accused the commission of manipulating voter rolls in ways that favour the governing Hindu nationalist BJP. Lawyers for the Tennessee death row inmate have urged the governor of the US state to commute her sentence after she survived two lethal injections. Krista Pike is in a critical condition following the botched execution. The head of the US House Committee on China has strongly criticised Starbucks for opening branches in China's Xinjiang. John Molinar said the company had chosen to ignore the plight of Uyghurs and other mainly Muslim minorities in the region. And a deadline for Man City Football Club to appeal against a decision that it broke the Premier League's financial rules is due to expire today. That's the latest world news from the BBC.
0: This is Unexpected Elements from the BBC World Service. I'm Marnie Chesterton in Cardiff in the UK, and I'm joined by
2: Andrada Fiscotani in Bucharest, Romania,
3: and Paul Adepoju in Wolverhampton here in the UK.
0: So welcome, welcome panel. Now, this is the show that always likes to make space for a story that may have passed by, you know, the headlines of international news. So what happens is that one of the panel brings a show and tell in story form, and I will award you pointless bonus points if it's related to the theme of the show, which, let me remind you in hushed tones, is about subterfuge and infiltration after an Australian government website was infiltrated by artificial intelligence. More specifically, what OpenAI are labelling a rogue agent. So, who's got a story to share? Paul.
3: So, the story starts in Zambia with three young African wild dogs leaving their family park. And what happens in a wild dog park is that they have the leading male and the female that are the ones that produce the pups. So, these particular brothers, they embarked on a journey from the Kafue National Park. And the aim of that trip, they went in search for a chance to start a family of their own. So, the researchers followed one of them using a GPS collar. These three brothers, they've successfully clocked up to 4,126 kilometers.
0: Wow. So 4,000 kilometers is quite the distance. I mean, that's a long way to go to go and start a new family. Is that how far they ended up from home?
3: No, that is not what happened. So that number is the sum total of every twist and turn that they are embarked on. These three brothers, they navigated roads and places where people live. And along the way, they actually ran into their own sisters who had left the same park 2 weeks earlier. And after that reunion, the brothers turned back near a city and retraced about 200 kilometers of their route.
2: Oh, so they saw their sisters? Did they stay together?
3: Yeah, that happened only for a day. So the brothers and sisters, they were looking for unrelated dogs to start new parks with. And later on, the brothers nearly found some of their own because their path passed within 1.6 kilometers of four females from a different park. But the females had been there 6 days earlier. So after walking for thousands of kilometers, they actually missed a possible match by less than a week.
0: Oh, this is like a kind of sliding doors rom-com in dog form. Is there a happy ending? Did any of them manage to settle down and form new families?
3: Yeah, we all love a happy ending. So the three brothers did settle in a new area, although the researchers had no evidence yet that they had successfully bred. The GPS trail suggested one of the sisters may have been caught in a wire snare, and another kept returning to the same spot. When this is happening, the indication after studying wild dogs is that they make this trip when a member of their pack has been trapped.
0: What does all of this tell us about connecting these wild dog populations?
3: So these journeys show the dogs can still travel between distant wildlife areas, but a journey alone does not connect populations. They have to survive. They have to meet unrelated dogs, and they also have to have pups. The researchers found little evidence of that from this trip so far, and keeping the route between protected areas safe, especially from wire snares, could probably give the dogs a better chance at life.
0: Paul, can I ask, I don't really know anything about African wild dogs. Are they threatened in any way?
3: African dogs are very, very popular. They are seen in several African countries. So at the moment, they are not at the risk of going into extinct, but every life of a dog actually matters. And that is what I think this story is all about, and how human activities put their life at risk.
0: Can I ask, Paul, why? Why out of all of the stories that missed the headlines, you wanted to share this one?
3: This is not just a story of migration. This is not just a story of infiltration. It's also the story of how human activities impact nature. And it also brings more clarity into the fact that, well, look at how far these wild dogs are actually going because they have a mission and they have a target in mind.
0: Well, 4,000 kilometers is quite the odyssey. So well done, African wild dog brothers. Andrada, any dog stories from Romania you'd like to share?
2: Have the two of you seen videos with stray dogs riding public transport on their own?
0: No.
2: Because there are a couple of videos like that on social media, and these happens in several places in Eastern Europe, including in Romania. There's a dog riding a bus here. And there's also the famous Boji from Istanbul, and he was photographed hopping on buses, trams and ferries and so on. We know they do get aboard, but we don't know why they do it and whether they have a plan or a clear destination. This is still an open question for science. More research is needed into this to understand canine navigation. But what do the two of you think?
0: I think this might be a field of zoology that sort of carries on, that expands more and more now that we're in a human-dominated world, because, you know, there will be fewer opportunities to observe dogs in the wild, but more opportunities to observe dogs navigating public transport systems across major cities in the world. Thank you, Andrada. Thank you, Paul. And just a reminder that any tales of long distance dog travel, or I don't know, any dog related science needs to be sent imminently to unexpected@bbc.co.uk. Now, I put the call out because I do love it when you get in touch. And this is the bit where we pick through what you've been sending us and read out some top tips. Let's open the inbox and see what you've been talking about. So last week, we talked all things pareidolia. Are you aware, Paul, Andrada, is this a term that you've come across before?
2: the idea of seeing faces everywhere. Yeah.
0: I see it in cheese graters. People see it in the side of buildings or the front of cars. And I did put a call out saying, look, if you've got anything that you'd like to share with us, I just want to say thank you. You did not disappoint. Thank you for all of the images that have been making me giggle. And here are some of the best. Alexia sent us this. Here's a recent pareidolia encounter from a very glamorous bathroom of a shop in New York. Sort of two screws for eyes and then some more screws that have fallen out of... Anyway, it's a sad-looking bathroom face. That's what I take that to be.
2: Yeah, maybe a bit angry as well. I don't know why. It sends a negative vibe.
0: Yeah, and then talking of worried, this is a very concerned face that listener Liz sent us from her wardrobe. And it's those knots that you get in wood grain, sort of making a face that looks a little bit like Winnie the Pooh looking worried.
2: I'm tempted to find names for these objects, like human names.
0: I love this. We are three science journalists empathising with a wardrobe door. That's unexpected elements for you. It's not just photos. There are some messages too. They're a bit more audio friendly. Andrada, do you want to read this?
2: Sure. Kristen in the US got in touch to say, after listening to your show talking about faces in objects or pareidolia, I remember a thought by Leonardo da Vinci. He believed that one can see faces and figures in the grain of wood or other materials, which reflects his idea that the imagination can perceive forms in abstract patterns. He often encouraged artists to train their minds to recognize these shapes as a way to enhance their creativity and drawing skills. So it's definitely not a new phenomenon.
0: Wow. So Leonardo da Vinci is not just a pioneer in inventing things like the helicopter. He also nailed pareidolia probably a few centuries before science gave it a name. So before we could manufacture to the highest degree and, you know, make beautifully even surfaces, I imagine there would have been a lot more in the way of natural materials like wood and many more faces staring back at us, right?
3: So suspect that we've always seen faces in wherever we see around us. Back in Nigeria, something that is routinely seen, somebody would be looking at the lines on the palm of a child. Somebody would say it looks like a specific message in Arabic language. People would look at the sky, the clouds. They would talk about it looking like the face of somebody that died several years ago. So people connect. We see faces in everywhere that we look at. And I think it is a testament to the creativity of the human mind to see things anywhere we look.
2: And it's a nice feeling to know that the world smiles back at you, if you want.
0: Lastly, you'll remember that we talked about facial recognition and facial similarity last week. And we've had a message from Charles in the US. Paul, do you want to read this one?
3: Yes, a friend of mine pointed me to your most recent podcast. As I'm an identical twin, I found the part about facial recognition via iris or fingerprint matching to be interesting and, in my experience, accurate. Many of our friends who are twins report that they can each unlock their siblings' phones. For years, my brother has been able to unlock my smartphone with his face, but I wasn't able to unlock his. With the latest model, however, I am also able to unlock his phone with my face. I suppose this might be useful someday in emergency.
0: As we discussed last week, identical twins may be able to fool the face unlocking software on your phones, but your fingerprints will still be different. So there.
3: Yeah, but what gets me is that a different phone model changed the result for these two brothers. I'd love to know what changed in the way the phones check a face.
0: Moral, have a Nokia and write everything down on bits of paper. I don't know. Now, thank you for all of your messages. We really do enjoy reading them. If you've got anything to add to our recent episodes, do get in touch. The email is unexpected@bbc.co.uk and the WhatsApp is +44 330 678 3080.
4: Hello, it's Robbie again. Earlier, I asked you, what were some scientists in Sweden hiding in their academic research? Was it A, lines from nursery rhymes, B, Bob Dylan lyrics, or C, quotes from Shakespeare? And the answer is B, Bob Dylan lyrics. A group of scientists at the Karolinska Institute spent years sneaking Bob Dylan references into research paper titles. And the prize for whoever managed the most references before retirement? Not a Nobel Prize, just a free lunch. But perhaps there was scientific benefit too. Researchers at the Leibniz Institute for Economic Research in Munich, Germany, have found that papers with catchy, memorable titles are much more likely to be noticed and cited by other scientists. So maybe those Bob Dylan-loving researchers weren't just entertaining themselves. They were also making their work harder to ignore.
0: Now we're at that part of the show where we interrogate our inbox and try our best to help one of you answer a question, a scientific mystery that you've been pondering but haven't been able to solve yet. It's time for Ask the Unexpected. Now, this week, we've been talking all things infiltration, from nests to bodies to clouds. What about hair?

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1: Top of his head, but seems instead to have sprouted out of his ears and his eyebrows. Well, we have an answer for you, John. We got in touch with Desmond Tobin, Professor of Dermatological Science at University College Dublin in the Republic of Ireland.
2: So it is a biological paradox in that the same conditions that drive hair off that man's head in terms of not actually driving it off, but miniaturizing it over time so it's now cosmetically invisible. That process is the very same process that's driving the enlargement or elongation of the hairs that appear on his eyebrows, inside his nose and on his ears. So it's particularly noticeable in men because men have higher androgen levels. Androgens are male sex hormones, particularly recognizable from testosterone and the more active dihydrotestosterone. The follicles on different body sites have different sensitivities to these same hormones. So some are relatively insensitive and others are hypersensitive. So the miniaturizing follicles on the scalp of a balding man's head shrink over time under the influence of these hormones. But as we age, other parts of our bodies, like eyebrows and ears, those hair follicles become increasingly sensitive to the same hormone and start to grow for longer. And as the growth phase is elongated, you end up with these slightly wildish eyebrow hairs and ear hairs.
1: Okay, so hormones drive this, and especially so in men, though women do have them as well. But why does it lead to baldness?
2: We don't really know why the same hormone can do the completely opposite stimulation of follicles. My late dad, who was bald even earlier than I started, but he was always amazed that we were sending humans to the moon and still we couldn't get hair to grow where we wanted or stop hair grow where we didn't want it. If we did know that, perhaps we could control hair growth a little bit more successfully than we currently do.
1: Okay, so it's still a mystery. I love his dad's analogy about we can get people on the moon but not solve the everyday problem of baldness. Arguably not an issue that needs solving. I have four bald and very beautiful brothers. Panel, do you have any other scientific mysteries that you're surprised we haven't sorted yet? Paul?
3: Yes, I keep coming back to the common cold. We can do remarkably sophisticated things in medicine, yet there is no single cure for that everyday sniffle. And part of the difficulty is that many different viruses can cause what we call a cold. So, yeah.
1: Thanks, Paul. Thank you, John, for your question. Thank you, Desmond, for the answer. If you have a burning science question, why not let us attempt to answer it? The email address is unexpected@bbc.co.uk. Each week I have the chance to take our theme and link it to a story I'd like to tell, usually with the help of the BBC's cavernous archives. But this week I've taken the chance to bother a scientist instead, because I have a story to tell of the impenetrable fortress in our heads and work to show that it is being infiltrated. Now, until recently, the brain was thought to be devoid of microbes, largely because of something called the blood-brain barrier, which is a specialised membrane that keeps pathogens and toxins in the blood out of the brain. Professor Richard Lathe at Edinburgh University told me that the iconic work establishing the blood-brain barrier as a secure fortress involved injecting blue dye into a mouse.
4: It's very easily visualised. If you take a mouse and inject some innocuous blue dye into a vein and then have a look at the brain, all the tissues are blue, the brain remains white. That's the blood-brain barrier, and it's a means to keep small molecules out of the brain.
1: So, the blood-brain barrier is there to protect our most special and sensitive organ. Richard says there's a problem with the idea that it's keeping our brains pristine.
4: That's wrong. That's just plain wrong.
1: That's unfortunate. A couple of years

0: back after mounting evidence found signs of bacteria, fungi and viruses in brains. Richard's group looked for as many microbes as they could find in human brains donated to Edinburgh's Brain Bank. So, how many did they find?
1: Oh, thousands. What we find in brain is just the typical pathogens, from Staphylococcus. And these are the streps, the E. coli, Candida, they're all there.
0: So how are these bacteria getting into the brain past this barrier? Paul, you were talking about exosomes to get medicines past barriers in the eye. Are you surprised that there is something similar going on? There's a leaky barrier in the brain.
2: Yeah, I'm not surprised at all, because the brain has a number of channels, a number of transportation mechanisms to get things across to the brain and away from the brain. So it's expected with such a robust and elaborate system.
0: Okay, so it looks like things like molecules of dye aren't getting past the blood-brain barrier, but there is something similar happening to your exosomes in the barrier in the brain.
1: The major route of microbes getting into brain is through what they call a Trojan horse mechanism. It's well known that if you have a brain infection or you have a brain condition, that then host cells like macrophages and B cells and T cells, they can get into brain through specialized mechanisms which allows them to go across the blood-brain barrier. So host cells, it's not a barrier to host cells. Of course, if any microbe gets into a host cell, then the host cell will transport them into the brain. And that's called the Trojan horse mechanism.
0: That's annoying. So the gaps in your system that you need to let all of the elements of your immunological defences get into your brain to help you, that's being hijacked by all sorts of viruses and bacteria. The thing is this necessarily a problem? Because you do find microbiomes everywhere. And I know at the moment that scientists are swabbing everything and finding colonies of bacteria everywhere. And gut, skin, scalp, feet, we are a bunch of walking microbiomes. And when it comes to our gut microbiome, I know that that's fairly useful for all sorts of things, not least helping us digest our food. So what I wondered was, is there a brain microbiome on purpose? Are there some microbes that confer any kind of benefit by being there? Sadly, he hasn't found anything yet.
1: We haven't managed to find any microbes which correlate with normal cognition. Because when you do the subtraction, you can do it both ways. You look at those enriched in, let's say, in Alzheimer's disease and those enriched in normal. Didn't find any enriched in normal. But there's a key thing here, which is that to some extent, the brain microbiome is a subsection of the gut microbiome. And we know that the microbes compete with each other. And I think it's fair to say that it's very likely that if you have a totally normal gut microbiome, that will prevent you from picking up microorganisms like Candida, which get into brain. So yes, you could potentially, by manipulating the gut microbiome, prevent overabundance of pathogens, which later get into brain.
3: So if you can eat the right microbes for your gut, does that mean that those are likely to get into your brain?
0: Yeah, the analogy that I think of here is with gardening. And so if you've got a bunch of plants in a bit of your garden, then that bit of garden is less likely to be colonized by weeds because there's something growing there. But if you weed and don't plant anything else there, then the fastest weed to replace it will colonize that space. So what I'm saying is that while you might not necessarily be able to stop microbes from getting into your brain, if you've got non-pathogenic microbes in your gut, those are the ones that are going to be traveling through your blood system, and those are the ones that are likely to get into your brain. And if I can just play a little bit, because this is a clip that Richard mentioned something extraordinary, and you know that sort of kefir and kombucha and yogurt have a lot of so-called beneficial bacteria. Well, take a listen to this.
1: There's a long history about people suspecting that the reason why Bulgarians live much longer is because they eat lots of yogurt. And this may be true.
0: So, Andrada, since Romania shares a border with Bulgaria, can I get your insights into Bulgarian yogurt? What's going on with it? Why is it so special?
3: I can confirm it tastes great. I think the bacteria is called Lactobacillus bulgaricus. And I do love a good Bulgarian yogurt.
0: There we go. Good for your taste buds and all good for your gut microbiome. And by extension, potentially good for your brain's microbiome too. We're out of time, so I'm going to have to leave it there. Just a reminder that we started with an overreach from our AI overlords. So a so-called rogue agent from OpenAI managed to infiltrate secure sections of the Australian government's healthcare system. And we used that as our peg to share stories of infiltration from the world of science, including hacking clouds for rain, hijacking exosomes to get drugs past our body's barriers, and the skills that help a bird catch the cuckoo's egg smuggled into its nest. It just remains for me to thank today's rogue agents, the panel. In Bucharest, Romania, thank you, Andrada Fiscatan.
3: Thanks, Marty.
0: And in Wolverhampton in the UK, Paul Adepoju. Thank you.
2: Thanks, Marty. I've had fun today. Thanks for having me.
0: I'm Marnie Chesterton. The producer was Dan Welsh, with Alice Lipscomb-Southwell, Emmy Harper and Robbie Wojciechowski. Do join us next week for more Unexpected Elements.
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5: Tom Cruise stars in Digger, now playing at The Little. The most powerful man in the world embarks on a frantic mission to prove he is humanity's savior before the disaster he's unleashed destroys everything. From Alejandro G. Iñárritu, director of The Revenant and Birdman, also starring Riz Ahmed, John Goodman, Sandra Hüller, and Jesse Plemons. 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
6: I'm James Menendez, host of BBC NewsHour. Today, Tennessee calls a temporary halt to executions after a female convict survives two doses of lethal injection. So what went wrong? Also, can the way you talk reveal how fast you're aging?
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8: This is Alex Ritson with the newsroom. Hundreds of French schools remain closed as student protests turn violent with buildings set on fire. A diesel crisis looms as Donald Trump threatens an export ban and the US pressures Europe to release its strategic fuel reserves.
9: We know that, you know, France, Germany and Italy, they're sitting on reserves. I think they would love to have a cooperative path forward with the United States on how we get more diesel to market.
8: The latest botched execution in the U.S. changes few minds on the merits or otherwise of the death penalty.
10: A number of the other reporters I was with in the witness room had witnessed multiple executions, and none of us had seen anything like that. It was definitely a disaster.
8: New York's attorney general has appointed special prosecutor in the case of an alleged gang rape at Cornell, one of the world's most famous universities. And not Baby Shark. A grey shark called Bukangi becomes South Korea's new obsession. First, the latest world news.
11: Live from NPR News, I'm Giles Snyder. New York Governor Kathy Hochul has appointed Attorney General Letitia James as a special prosecutor in the alleged gang rape at Cornell University Fraternity House in 2024. In a statement, Hochul said she is turning to James, the state attorney general, because she has lost faith in local district attorney Matthew Van Houten's ability to handle the case. Van Houten is facing criticism that he abandoned the initial investigation too quickly. NPR's Brian Mann is at Cornell and has more on what Van Houten is saying.
12: Van Houten has now suggested in a statement that Cornell campus police didn't give him all the necessary information from their interviews with the woman. He says he never saw that statement, that she was 100% confident that she was raped. Here's what Van Houten said in an email to our member station, WSKG. If it's factual, he wrote, we absolutely should have been informed about what Jane Doe said to the police. That was not in her six-page statement.
11: Attorneys for Tennessee death row inmate Krista Pike say Pike is still alive but in critical condition after the state's failed attempt to execute Pike by lethal injection. From member station WPLN, Mariana Bacchial reports on Tennessee Republican Governor Bill Lee's call for a third-party review of what went wrong.
0: This marks the second time Governor Bill Lee has issued a moratorium to review the state's execution protocols. A 2022 review found that the drugs used had not been properly inspected, leading to an overhaul of the system and a new lethal injection process.
13: This is a process that has been used over 100 times in this country without this outcome.
0: Lee is term limited and will likely not be governor when the investigation is complete. The front runner for the governorship, U.S. Senator Marsha Blackburn, has called for the state to, quote, bring back the electric chair. For NPR News, I'm Mariana Bacchial in Nashville.
11: Now that it's October, refugees and other groups of immigrants with legal status are losing Medicaid coverage. NPR's Selena Simmons-Duffin reports a change as a result of Republicans' One Big Beautiful Bill Act.
14: Mustafa Rifat has lately been fielding frantic phone calls from refugees with disabilities.
15: It's a nightmare for the community. It's a very emotional time because they also lost their access to food stamps.
14: Rifat is a professor of social work at the University of Nebraska at Omaha and a former refugee himself. He points out these are new Americans who are often struggling with complex health issues while adjusting to a new culture.
15: Making their health and well-being worse is not going to benefit anyone.
14: In a statement to NPR, the Centers for Medicare and Medicaid Services emphasized it is implementing a law passed by Congress. Selena Simmons-Duffin, NPR News, Washington.
11: This is NPR. Rescue teams in Southern California are looking for a fifth person who remains missing following the crash of a medical helicopter Wednesday off California's Catalina Island. The Coast Guard says the helicopter was transporting a patient off the island when it went down shortly after takeoff. Two people were killed and two others were hospitalized. The National Transportation Safety Board is investigating. Mortgage rates are at their highest level in almost 3 years. The average 30-year fixed rate mortgage now almost 7.3%. NPR's Stephen Pasaha reports.
16: Mortgage interest rates often go up with the yield on the 10-year Treasury note, and that yield has been floating around a more than two-decade high. Mortgage rates are up 0.25% from last week. John Diamond is an economist at Rice University, and he says the high cost of borrowing is having a bad lock-in effect on the economy.
17: People are staying put. That's going to slow down consumption growth, but hopefully that will eventually lead to lower inflation.
16: The Federal Reserve will consider raising interest rates again later this month to fight inflation. Stephen Basaha, NPR News.
11: A quick flight to the International Space Station. Four astronauts have arrived at the orbiting outpost following an 8-hour flight. That's the fastest journey to the station for not only SpaceX, but any other U.S. entity, including NASA. Among the four, Commander Jessica Watkins. She is the first black woman to lead a crew to orbit. They are to spend 6 months aboard the station. 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
19: Hello, this is Alex Ritson with the newsroom. We begin in France, where more than 400 schools will remain closed today as student protests that began in high schools last week continue and grow increasingly violent. Students say they're unhappy about the poor conditions of school buildings, overcrowded classrooms and a shortage of teachers. Our Paris correspondent James Waterhouse was speaking to pupils in the capital when he got caught up in a protest.
20: We're here today to protest again, like, the lack of money that's put into suburbs. The buildings are, like, falling apart. There's no nurse. There's no teacher.
21: How school in 93, in Saint-Denis, this is...
22: At that point, some of the demonstrators let off fireworks.
19: Thousands of pupils across the country, many of them under the age of 18, have been arrested and dozens injured in the demonstrations. We are joined now live by James Waterhouse in Paris, who has been monitoring the situation. James, what's the latest?
23: Well, the authorities are preparing for these protests to last for the foreseeable. There are around 400 colleges, high schools across France where demonstrations have been banned and they are closed. I think more broadly, I think there are short of 4,000 institutions like this across the country, and almost a quarter of them have been affected by demonstrations that have lasted for more than a week. The police have been criticised in parts for being heavy-handed. They've used tear gas in cities like Marseille, in Nantes, in western France, where the main hall of a high school was set on fire. And I think what ministers are saying now is that, you know, those core protesters are slowly being replaced by those who are intent on causing damage and disruption. So it represents quite a difficult balancing act, I think, for the authorities in terms of how they contain these demonstrations. But, you know, as you heard there are some very potent, eloquent arguments at the heart of these demonstrations over a perception that schools in your poorer outer districts, in your suburbs, are less well looked after than the richer ones, privately run ones, closer in the heart of cities.
19: Yeah, I wanted to explore this more with you. It's not just about the poor state of school buildings, is it?
23: No, I mean it's the access point for many people. Yes, you know, many students have been sharing there some pretty dire teaching conditions online. That is, you know, given this movement, the momentum it has. But more broadly, you know, if you're talking about Gen Z in France, they feel increasingly unrepresented by those in power, which explains, you know, the rise in their age group in the case of the far left. You know, the LFE party have been accused of stoking the fires, something they describe as nonsense, saying, look, we need to reflect on the fact that these are young people protesting. But it's about a generation feeling particularly politically homeless, but also a country that is grappling with one of the biggest public debts in Europe. You know, we are 6 months from a presidential election, and the way the country navigates that is going to be difficult. So I think, you know, this will no doubt be a significant central issue as the political rallies start to build momentum as well.
19: What about these claims that the hard left is actually helping organise this unrest?
23: Well, I mean, the Prime Minister, Sébastien Lecornu, cited intelligence sources, and Jean-Luc Mélenchon, the head of the LFE party, demanded that the government reveals what exactly the intelligence agencies were saying. It is something staunchly denied, but, you know, when I was in Saint-Denis yesterday in northern Paris, the local mayor turned out from LFE. He was hugely popular. They see this as a being at the core of their political message.
19: James, thank you. James Waterhouse. With problems over the supply of diesel because of the wars in Iran and Ukraine, prices are soaring as a consequence. The US is now looking for other means of increasing supplies. A ban on US diesel exports is being considered, and it's also saying European countries should take a share of the burden by tapping their reserves. The US Trade Representative, Jameson Greer, said he's been working with European countries to try to find a solution.
9: There is an eagerness on both sides to work together to get more diesel to the market. We know that France, Germany, and Italy, they're sitting on reserves. I think, I won't put words in their mouth, of course, but I think they would love to have a cooperative path forward with the United States on how we get more diesel to market. Getting some of that diesel that's in the reserves is part of that equation.
19: Well, to find out more about this and what it might mean, let's talk to Archana Shukla. Archana, what's being talked about here?
1: Well, the United States wants European countries to open up their diesel stockpiles, release them in the market to increase supplies, global supplies, and bring down rising diesel prices, which we've seen have hovered to record highs in the recent days. We know that the European Commission has said that the UK has also spoken with some of the member countries in the European Union about the situation, about releasing stockpiles and discussing scenarios. This also comes at the backdrop of the threat from President Trump that he may look at stopping exports of U.S. diesel, which has somewhere in the recent past become a supplier of last resort for this refined product, very crucial for transport, farming equipment, and even for industries.
19: Yeah, I mean, how dangerous a moment is this?
1: Well, it is crucial because, prices have gone up substantially. In the U.S., diesel prices have gone up by 70% since the beginning of the Iran war. And it is becoming a major political concern and a talk point ahead of the midterm elections. And that is something where President Trump may want some actions happening and be seen as doing something around that. Global supplies are squeezed. We know the Strait of Hormuz. While the supplies through the Strait of Hormuz has improved in the recent past, but it hasn't gone back up to the previous levels. There have been Ukrainian strikes on Russian refineries that has also squeezed supplies. And recently, even China has said that they would be looking at their domestic market and reducing exports of diesel. And that definitely is squeezing global supplies. For UK and the European Union, it is an even more, graver situation because both these, regions depend heavily on the United States for import of diesel, about a third for Britain, and about half of what European Union needs in terms of diesel requirement comes from the U.S. So there is definitely a lot of deliberations to deal with prices, supply in the market and for the prices to come down.
19: Very briefly, is there a real risk of diesel running out?
1: That is a good question, but something that experts don't want to pinpoint. But there is definitely a squeeze in supply in the market. There are reserve stocks available with countries. But then the question of releasing them is, if you release them now, what happens later on? There is a lag behind, lag between when you get the oil supplies and when they are refined as diesel supplies going onto the market. And with winter months coming in, that is a big question that these countries would be discussing.
19: Archana, thank you. Archana Shukla. Around the world, people are still coming to terms with the botched execution attempt of Krista Pike, a female prisoner on death row in the US state of Tennessee. Pike was given two lethal injections of the drug pentobarbital, but her legal team said these failed to stop her heartbeat. She remains in a critical condition in hospital and is now receiving life-saving medical care. Pike, now 50, was sentenced to death in 1996 for the murder of her classmate. Stephen Hale is a criminal justice reporter at the Nashville Banner and was an official media witness in the room when it happened. State laws in the United States require official witnesses to be present at every execution. My colleague Anna Foster spoke to Stephen and began by asking him about his experience as a witness of this particular case.
10: I've witnessed five executions in Tennessee now. A number of the other reporters I was with in the witness room had witnessed multiple executions, and none of us had seen anything like that. To be blunt, she didn't seem to be dying. She just seemed to be in this kind of in-between state. The other thing that was distressing about it is the whole time we knew that, for instance, Miss May Martinez, who was Colleen Slemmer's mother, that's the victim in this case, she was there. And so there were just so many people involved beyond just us, and some of them obviously were being hit a lot harder by it than us.
2: obviously we have very little detail at the moment. Her legal team had raised concerns, hadn't they, before this, that they weren't sure that the process would work because of medical issues with her veins.
10: They were concerned that because of some of her medical conditions in the past, apparently doctors had struggled to draw blood from her when they were doing just kind of more routine blood draws for medical tests. So they were very worried that the state was going to have trouble placing the IV lines in order to do the lethal injection. And what we learned today when her attorneys had a press conference is her attorney, who was with her in the room when they were preparing her for the lethal injection, said that they did, in fact, struggle for around an hour to get the IV lines in her veins, that he counted 7 needles used on one of her arms before they thought they had gotten it, and that she was even kind of trying to help them find a vein and directing them where they might try. And so, as they put it, they said, you know, this wasn't just botched, it was predicted.
2: And not necessarily individual to her either, because there have been issues with lethal injections in the state before now.
10: Yes. So back in May, there was a man named Tony Carruthers who was scheduled to be executed. And I was actually at that execution as well. But in that case, they never successfully placed the IV lines in his arms. They tried both of his arms, his feet, shoulder. At one point, they tried to place a central line in his chest, which the protocol calls for as a sort of last resort. And they failed at all those. And so they ended up calling the execution off.
2: What is the feeling now in the state, Stephen? Because obviously not all US states have the death penalty. What is the conversation that's happening there now about whether this should continue, whether it's the right thing to do? What are people saying?
10: People who are already opposed to the death penalty and saying this kind of is one more reason why they believe we shouldn't do it. Others who are kind of saying, like, even if you agree with the death penalty, this shows that we can't do it effectively. We're not doing it well or humanely. And then there are other people who have responded to this by saying, I don't understand why we can't kill a person more easily than this. As dark as this is to say, we all can imagine easier ways to execute a person if you wanted to. And the reasons for that, you know, we could get into, they're complicated as it relates to lethal injection. The states can no longer get drugs from major drug manufacturers because those companies don't want their drugs used in executions. So they have to go to increasingly strange lengths to get the drugs in the first place. It's hard to know what that will mean for the death penalty in the United States going forward, but it's certainly stoking the debate.
19: Criminal justice reporter at the Nashville Banner, Stephen Hale. You're listening to The Newsroom from the BBC World Service. New York's Attorney General Letitia James has been appointed special prosecutor in the investigation of the alleged gang rape at Cornell University. A former student filed a civil lawsuit 2 weeks ago saying several members of her fraternity drugged and assaulted her in 2024. The 7 men deny wrongdoing. The case has sparked national outrage and raised questions about how the university and law enforcement initially responded to the incident. Our correspondent Neda Torfik told us there's a dark cloud hanging over the Ivy League campus.
3: I've just been inside a public hearing being held here on Cornell's campus for students to speak openly about how they feel about the alleged gang rape that happened here in 2024. A portion of it was open to the media, and a few people who spoke described feeling ashamed by what happened here at their university, saying the greatest failure was not protecting Jane Doe. One woman said she was a freshman when this all happened, and she cried then, and she says she is devastated and continues to cry with this message that she wants Cornell to value safety of students over reputation. There was even a woman who said that she faced her own sexual assault and investigation by Cornell University. She said the biggest factor in healing for victims is feeling there is a broader support network there, but that the university failed her and Jane Doe. And there was a mother, 50-year-old mother, who said that she was dealing with rape culture on college campuses when she was younger and can't believe that this is still an issue that society is grappling with. But then there was a portion that went off record for this meeting, and most of those students expressed feeling disgusted, appalled, and disappointed with Cornell. So emotions running incredibly high throughout this hearing. And Cornell University has said that they support presenting a criminal case to a grand jury, but they have rejected any claims that they failed to punish those involved severely enough or that anyone got away with just writing an essay. But they have also agreed to have their whole process essentially reviewed independently by an investigation.
19: Nedah Torfik. Kenya could be facing a crossroads as its young population challenge the political structures which have governed the country for decades. Older people may see them as a disruptive influence, but younger adults will be taking their recent street protests to the ballot box at forthcoming elections. With 75% of Kenya's population under the age of 35, they have the numbers to make a difference. But can they really convert protest into political power and challenge the embattled President William Ruto? Barbara Platt-Usher reports.
4: The energy is building ahead of elections in Kenya next year. I'm at a rally for a possible presidential candidate who seems to have quite strong support from young people, from Gen Z. The rallying cry is no. No, they say, to poverty. No to corruption. No to the governing party. The main attraction here is a young senator, Edwin Sifuna. Many in Kenya's digitally savvy generation, Gen Z, see him as one way to challenge the old guard. They're angry with political leaders they say do not offer them a future.
5: I'm here to participate in a revolution that we want a new Kenyan youth leader who knows the common problems that are facing the young people.
6: Chances are only for old people. As youths, we don't have a chance anywhere. Yeah. And the only thing that we want is employment, employment, employment, employment.
4: Many young people didn't bother to vote last time. Now they're courted by opposition leaders like Mr. Sifuna.
7: This election in 2027 is when this theory that the young people are advancing will be put to the test.
4: It's too early to say how much Edwin Sifuna might shape the election outcome, but he does seem to be carrying the energy of the youth movement and giving it momentum. 2 years ago, that energy had a very different feel. Gen Z protesters stormed Parliament to stop a controversial tax bill. They were crushed by a police crackdown that killed and injured dozens. But Kenya's youth have found another way to press for change. A trendy social media campaign hopes to instead harness that momentum at the polls.
24: So here, these were people who'd actually come out to register that day, and you turned it into a party.
4: Ademba Allens is behind the drive, urging young people to register outside traditional tribal voting blocks.
25: There has never been a case where there is a block that is not affiliated to any person or any party. They just want to vote in the right leaders. It's more of a swing vote because you cannot tell who you are going to vote for.
4: The party of President William Ruto is doing badly in the polls, but it's fighting back, also making a pitch to Gen Z. At this town hall meeting, promising the community a new stadium, more jobs, better roads.
26: Please judge us on what we have been able to do.
4: The party's youth leader, Kariuki Ngunjiri, insists the president is already delivering for young people.
27: The president is a listening president, and he's been able to now come down to the youth, get what their concerns are, give them jobs, and that has absolutely, even for the party, given us a head start.
4: So the event is over, and I'm standing outside the building, and I can see that people who are leaving are being handed money, 350 shillings. So it seems that may have been one of the incentives to attend the meeting. That's only about $3, but such payments are common practice in Kenya, and politicians can use larger sums to try and influence votes. It shows the importance of both money and tribe in politics here. Less than a year to Kenya's election, it feels like politics might be changing. But nobody yet knows what the energy of Gen Z voters could mean at the ballot box.
19: Barbara Platt, Usher with that report. Finally, tensions are rising in South Korea. No, there haven't been any major military movers in the communist north. South Koreans are glued to their screens waiting to find out the latest news about Bukangi, a huge grey shark that's been stranded in the port city of Busan for almost 2 weeks. A fresh attempt is being made on Friday to try to free it from a waterway. Environmentalists say the shark's plight shows that seas in the region are warming, that Bukangi has become a social media phenomenon. As we heard from the BBC's Sophie Jeong in Singapore.
0: Forget about K-pop in this world right now. So the latest sensation in South Korea is not BTS. It's actually a shark. So this 3.5-meter shark got stuck in a canal 2 weeks ago in the port city of Busan in this tiny waterway. So it got stuck in what's called North Port in Busan. So in Korean, that's Bukhang. So that's where it got its nickname, Bukhangi, from. So experts believe it is a type of a copper shark, and it got stuck while chasing its prey into the waterway and couldn't find its exit and ended up being stuck there for 2 weeks. So the shark has gathered national attention. So over 600,000 people have flocked to see the shark along the waterfront park. And it has gained attention of the city as well. The city has named the shark an honorary ambassador for the city, saying that the online poll actually showed strong support for this idea. And it's helping the local businesses as well. They have seen a huge boom in customers and sales. And just to show you how far that has gone, there's a meme coin launched after Bukangi online. Now you can trade those as well. So what started initially as a, you know, just a wildlife incident has turned Bukangi into a national celebrity in South Korea.
8: What a big movement there. Sophie, how are authorities planning to get the shark out back into open waters?
0: Yeah, so they tried it earlier this week. So the authorities tried to get the shark out of the canal on Tuesday, but their first attempt failed. So what they're trying to do is they're spraying water jets behind a shark to drive it out of the canal. But the shark kept avoiding the water jets and ended up staying in the canal. So they're trying a different method this time later today. So they're making a second attempt. So what they have it different is that they prepared this large net made specifically for this operation, and they're going to use it to drive the shark out of the canal and prevent it from turning back. And once the shark is completely out of the canal, they'll install the net to prevent it from ever coming back into the canal. So we'll just have to see if we'll hear good news later in this afternoon and see whether Bukangi actually gets back out into the ocean where it belongs.
19: Sophie Jeong speaking to Van Naban, and no update yet on Bukangi, but we will keep you posted in the hours and days ahead here on the BBC World Service. A reminder of the main news. France's Minister for Higher Education has vowed to continue dialogue with student groups to try to resolve nationwide protests over the conditions in French high schools. Philippe Baptiste said he would be meeting with protesters on Friday to discuss their demands for more resources for the education system. And that's it from the newsroom.
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0: Coming up on Business Daily, we're taking stock of the global shortage of affordable housing. There have been huge protests across Spain this week after an 87-year-old woman was evicted from her home. Many say the country is facing a housing crisis, but it's not the only one. We're going to hear from young people across the world who are still living with their parents because rents are too high. That's all coming up after the latest world news.
1: BBC News with Jane Steele. Talks are scheduled today between the French Higher Education Minister and student representatives as protests over conditions at schools and universities continue. Hundreds of schools across the country are closed after days of unrest, during which at least two institutions were set on fire. The Indian pilot who was stabbed on an Israel-bound flight on Wednesday has described fighting to open the cockpit door to save his own life and those of everyone else on board. Smit Mucha was attacked by his co-pilot, who appeared to try to crash the plane before passengers were able to overcome him and halt its rapid descent. Russian strikes have again halted traffic across a key bridge in the Ukrainian capital Kyiv and have restricted transport across a second one. City authorities also say at least one person was killed when a residential building was hit. Washington has urged European countries to use their diesel reserves to address soaring prices caused by the US and Israel's war on Iran. The US Treasury Secretary said Americans shouldn't carry the burden alone. Police in Delhi have detained protesters who've been trying to gather for a demonstration calling on the head of the Election Commission to resign. The protesters accused the commission of manipulating voter rolls to favour the governing BJP. The head of the US House Committee on China has strongly criticised Starbucks for opening branches in China's Xinjiang. John Molinar said the coffee chain had chosen to ignore the plight of Uyghurs and other mainly Muslim minorities in the region. A deadline for Manchester City Football Club to appeal against a decision that it broke the Premier League's financial rules is due to expire today. An independent commission found the club had artificially inflated revenue through sham sponsorship agreements. City officials deny any wrongdoing. BBC News.
0: I'm Rahul Tan and welcome to Business Daily. This was the week that the owners of the world's most valuable companies had lunch with President Trump.
2: Dario is great.
3: Made this call for...
2: Whatever he says is okay. Be careful.
3: Slow down to AI. So I just want to hear from...
0: I love that bit there where he tells Dario Amodei to be careful with what he says. Taking stock with me today are Justin Wolford from the University of Michigan, joining us from Ann Arbor, and Jennifer Pack, NPR's China correspondent, staying up late for us. It was pretty apparent there who was in charge, President Trump in charge of all those powerful people. I have to tell both of you, I'm in charge today. You happy with that?
4: Right, I'll do whatever you say.
0: Oh, there we go. Let's see. Justin, I'm skeptical of you on this one, I think. And I'm sure both of you may have seen pictures of those protests that were broken out in Spain this week, where the government in the end approved new housing measures to deal with the country's housing crisis. It's including a potential ban on evictions till 2030 and a ban on investment firms buying houses. It comes after an 87-year-old woman was evicted from her home in Madrid. That led to those huge protests. What's it like where both of you are when it comes to housing? Are there real problems there? I know in New York, Justin, of course, the mayor there, Mayor Mamdani, was elected on rent controls, one of the big parts of his campaign. Is it still a big issue in the US?
4: Yeah, so the US is really, as always, barely one country, it's many countries. So if you look at the big cities, particularly on the coasts like New York or San Francisco or LA or Seattle, you have very much the same dynamics you're describing. Because I love to talk about economics, let me explain the economics of it, which is you've got a fixed number of houses and it's very hard to build more houses or apartments. Regulation often gets in the way, NIMBY politics gets in the way. And so when you've got a fixed number of houses, but in a growing city, you create a housing crisis. The flip side is where I live, which is affectionately known as the middle of nowhere. Not only that, I live just outside Detroit, which used to be one of the world's great cities and hasn't been in generations. So what we have here is a whole lot of houses we inherited from when it was a thriving metropolis, but not many people because there's not many jobs. And so the price of housing in some parts of America is awfully close to zero.
5: That's kind of the same picture in China as well. Different if you're a home buyer versus if you're a renter. So same thing here in Beijing, Shanghai, Shenzhen, Guangzhou. You know, the housing prices across the country has gone down. But in these mega cities, the prices went down. But that still means it's unaffordable for an average white collar worker. Even if there's a couple together earning money, it's still really hard to afford a mortgage without the bank of mom and dad and grandma and grandpa to help you with the down payment. Rents are also coming down, but of course, salaries have not gone up. So people are struggling to pay that. And then of course, if you're in smaller areas, the housing prices have gone down. I mean, over the last 5-6 years, we're talking about a 30-40% cut. And that's really difficult because if you're thinking of buying, you don't know when you should because the housing prices are still going down.
0: Yeah, just to put some figures here on the scale of the problem. According to the UN, the world needs around 96,000 additional affordable and accessible homes every single day. And now 44% of households globally spend more than 30% of their income on rent. I've been speaking to three young people who cannot afford to buy and are living with their parents. There's Bemi in Nigeria, Adam in the UK, and firstly, Priyanka in India.
6: I tried living in the other cities too, and the prices are going higher. For example, if I was paying 20,000 rupees for a two-bedroom house earlier, I am actually paying like close to 35 and 40,000 now. So it has doubled over the years.
0: Adam, is that what you've seen as well? Rent just going up much more than your salaries going up.
7: That's the bit I really wanted to hammer in as well, is that the prices are going up, but it's nowhere near in line with income whatsoever. So similar to that position, obviously rents going up double is very similar to here as well. And that is insane, by the way, going up by double in the space of about 6 years is disgusting. But then obviously you're not getting double what you earned 6 years ago.
0: I was struck by the word that you used there when you said disgusting. Do you understand why landlords have to put up prices sometimes? You know, interest rates have gone up so much.
7: No, absolutely. I mean, it's not an easy time for anyone. And obviously the increase in rent is, and I'm going to use the word again, it is disgusting. And that's not targeted at landlords. That's not targeted at housing associations or anything like that. It's just so difficult as a young person now to sort of live independently and to actually have a goal in life.
0: Bemi, tell me about your friends. Is everybody renting? A lot of people having to move back in with their parents nowadays because they just can't afford it in Lagos?
8: Yes, we barely even have jobs. So most of us were just looking out for, like, what can we sell? I had a friend that there were six of them sharing a two-bedroom apartment.
0: Priyanka, do you want to go first here? And then Adam, if you want to follow up, what's the solution then?
9: I feel like what's lacking is the intention behind it. I would really like our government to kind of put this in there, something that they should target to. But I kind of don't have a very high hope, being honest.
7: Going to chip in, yeah. I think a lot of the issues lie in house building. There's a lot of houses being built. Not enough.
0: Adam, Priyanka and Bemi there. Jennifer, can I come to you on this? Because one of the solutions is to build a lot more houses. China built a lot more houses. That didn't quite work, did it?
5: Absolutely. I mean, there's a lot of situation here where you'll find that people in the megacities, like here in Beijing, they are renting very tiny places that are run down so that they can save money from their salaries here to pay off the mortgage back in their hometowns. And those are sitting empty. A lot of times they're waiting for when they get married or when their kids grow up, so they have to go to school so that it's next to a good school. So you have some bizarre scenario where you have people who are renting and living in a place that's not great. They do own one, sometimes two or more properties back home, but they don't live in it. So a lot of these properties are empty. And then you have people, young people who need to buy properties, but if in the mega cities, they can't afford it. Or in the smaller cities, they're wondering, is it worthwhile? Because the prices keep going down. I mean, right now we're still going through entering the sixth year of the property slump?
10: Actually, I kind of think it's good news when property prices go down, or at least for folks who are trying to get a foot in the door. Often we talk about the housing crisis.
5: It is, but it's still correct, but it's still not affordable. Like here, buying a home is still a family affair. Like for people to put that down payment of now it's down to 15%, it's still largely unaffordable for someone earning a regular salary, even if, say, it's a couple.
10: Right. So, Jennifer, then we're agreeing, which is the real problem, is that it's not that house prices are falling, but we're cheering for them to fall even more and become even more affordable.
5: Well, unless you're a homeowner, yeah, then they're crying. I mean, that's part of the issue in China now is that consumers are not spending as much because homeowners feel they are getting poorer.
0: And it has huge implications, doesn't it, for the whole economy, Justin, because we were talking before we came on air, you know, about prices here in London are extremely high. And that means a lot of people can't come and live in London. And that affects the quality of the economy at times.
10: Absolutely. And so I think this is actually what an economist should do is talk about this in terms of either supply or demand policies. Politicians are often drawn to demand policy. So that's where you say it's hard for young people to buy a house, so let's give young people a subsidy to make it easier for them to buy a house or a tax break or some sort of advantage. Well, if you think about the problem in London, it's basically every time there's a house auction, there's already too many buyers and there's only one house. And if the government subsidizes buyers, all that means is more buyers turn up to the auction. In fact, the problem gets worse. This is fundamentally a problem if there's not enough beds. The only way to solve a problem of insufficient beds is to build more beds.
0: The problem with that is it takes quite a lot of time. Final thoughts for you on this one, on living, you know, a lot of kids are going to have to live at home with their parents now. You know, when you were both a bit younger, would you have enjoyed doing that, Justin?
10: Mate, I actually stayed at home for the first couple of years of my university degree. It wasn't all bad. I had to commute a bit. Maybe I would have preferred a little more privacy. But no, we do want to give people the opportunity to launch. And so if we can find easy, cheap ways that people can start their lives, I'm in favour.
5: I mean, I would say I'm pretty lucky because I live in Canada, so my parents have a very big home.
0: So did mine. I'll be honest.
5: I feel very cramped.
0: So did mine. Let's stay on this sort of cost of living situation that is affecting so many people, because the surging price of crude oil and diesel in particular has led to protests in France, Syria, Bolivia and Guatemala in recent weeks. In the US, the former Trump superfan and Congresswoman Marjorie Taylor Greene has taken to social media, popping up on forecourt to give her followers live pricing information and a few choice words for the U.S. president.
11: $8.49 for diesel in California. Let me tell you something. It's way too high. This is ridiculous. Look, everything you buy, your food, your supplies, all of your goods gets delivered by diesel. The war in Iran has got to stop. This is Trump's fault. This should not be this high.
0: Question to both of you to begin with. Are you seeing dramatic increases in the price of fuel, Jennifer, first there?
5: Well, no, because first of all, the government is keeping the price of energy at a certain level, artificially low prices. But secondly, of course, when it comes to cars, most of them are now EVs, including taxis. And here in Beijing, you know, the fastest way for me to get around is by bicycle because the traffic is so awful.
0: Do you have a car, Jennifer?
5: I do not. And in fact, I'm going to have to go and get my license soon. I look forward to seeing if I can actually pass this test after decades.
0: We look forward to reports of how you get on. What about you, Justin? We know that fuel prices are going to be a big factor in the midterms that are coming up in a few weeks. Are you seeing the cost of fuel for yourself going up?
10: I just want to make Jennifer feel seen, that she's not alone. I got my license in my 40s. And actually, in my driving test, I crashed the car and the bloke still said I passed.
0: How is that possible?
10: Jennifer, there's hope for you. Well, it's a very interesting story. Actually, they've privatized driving tests in America. And so some businesses work by, you know, you form a reputation for always passing people, including blokes who crash their cars. This is a true story. Look, my life's the exact opposite of Jennifer's. I live in the United States. I live in the suburbs. I live just outside of Detroit, which used to be called Motor City. So the area I live in is designed for driving. I'd much rather join Jennifer and have a walk down to the local coffee shop and maybe hop on a bike. That sounds delightful. So, people here really notice. We do have a car, but actually, as gas prices have gone up, I've acquired two new things. I've acquired an electric car.
0: Okay.
10: And I acquired an electric bike. Because I get a little bit of exercise, a little bit of joy, and a little bit of savings, and that's a pretty good deal.
0: The other thing I wanted to talk to you about, and I'll go to Justin on this first, because with those fuel prices going up across the US, it's $6.45 a gallon. The Trump administration is weighing up a diesel export ban. About 65% of this exported fuel goes to Latin America. A large chunk of it goes to European nations like France, the UK, and Netherlands, and there's a lot of fears there about what impact it could have on the economy if President Trump goes ahead with this. When I was in the US just a couple of weeks ago, just now, I mean, there was a lot of diesel vehicles on the street. So you could see why the Trump administration want to keep a lot of diesel at home.
10: Yeah. And Marjorie Taylor Greene said when she went to the most expensive shop she could find in California, it was $8.49. I also want to tell you that if we took the price of diesel in London right now and converted it to US dollars and gallons, it's $10.01.
0: Good point.
10: So the prices that the Americans are seeing and freaking out about in Europe would be regarded as a good deal.
0: But the problem is they're not used to those prices, are they? It's when
10: they
0: go up.
10: They're not used to it. No. And the president's idea of an export ban on diesel is absolutely bonkers. And it just shows he doesn't understand how diesel is made. So here's the thing. If we can't export diesel, then American producers, refiners, can't get a good price for their diesel. When a supplier can't get a good price for something, one of the things they do is cut back production. Mm-hmm. When you cut back production, it turned out that the way you make diesel is you pour crude oil in one end, and what comes out at the other end is a little bit of diesel, a little bit of gasoline, or a little bit of fuel, of jet fuel. So we're going to pour less crude oil in. That'll create less diesel, but it'll actually create less gasoline, which is even more politically sensitive. So it's actually quite likely if he were to follow through on the dumbest of all possible policies, he would increase the price of gasoline, which is what most people use.
0: Yeah, let us see what happens there. President Trump often says things they don't always follow. It's Taking Stock on Business Daily from the BBC World Service. Today, I'm talking to Jennifer Pack, who, of course, is in China, we've learned, is looking to maybe retake a driving test. And we've got Justin Wolfers, who is in Michigan in the US, who we have learned actually crashed his car on his driving test. Let's get to the heroes and villains of the week. Jennifer, what are your thoughts on this?
5: Because this week, China is celebrating its National Day. So back in 1949, this is when the People's Republic of China was founded by Mao Zedong. And for some people, he's a hero. For others, he's a villain. So he's got a complicated legacy. But recently, we found that young people in China, because of the sluggish economy here, are starting to be fascinated with Mao and Maoism again.
0: That is fascinating. And you've been reporting on that, haven't you? 50 years since

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1: It's saying, look out, the amount of borrowing that governments, and particularly the U.S. government, is doing looks to be maybe not so sustainable, maybe in need of repair. It's sending a message. There's a flare up in the sky, and it's up to each of us to read what that message is. That's what makes it a hero. It's also kind of a villain, because yours and my mortgage interest rates are determined based off of these bond yields. Folks who are already finding it hard to get by are going to see their mortgage rates rise. They're going to see their credit card payments rise. They're going to see their car payments rise. That makes it a villain. I think underneath it all, what we really have is a real villain, which is bad economic policy.
2: It's interesting. Both of you have had heroes and villains this week. The same thing or the same person. Just finally on the bond markets, because it is probably the most important financial story of the moment. Do you think people are going to take heed of the warnings that the bond markets are giving? Because they haven't up till now, have they, Justin?
1: Well, I think there's two different groups to think about. Are mums and dads paying a lot of attention to it? And I'll tell you, the real difficulty in the United States right now is the front page of every newspaper is full of so many different outrages. It's very hard to get the attention of regular voters. The other part, though, is that this is something that gets the attention of elites, including the White House. Basically, this means the interest bill the U.S. government has to pay each year has just gone up dramatically. The White House's ability, therefore, to be able to afford the level of spending that's on a trajectory for, that's really fallen away. So people in financial markets are watching, people in government are watching, CEOs are watching, and it's the biggest business story. It may not yet have come through to Main Street.
2: Yeah, but as you said, the impacts are felt by everybody across the world, because as those bond prices go up, interest rates everywhere grow up. So thank you to Jennifer. Thank you to Justin as well. Jennifer, good luck with those driving lessons. I'm sure Justin could give you a few tips after his such a successful driving test. I want to say thank you for listening. Do subscribe, if you can, to the Business Daily podcast. Do try and give us a review as well. But that is it for this edition of Business Daily.
3: BBC World Service, and now history told by the people who were there. It's Witness History with me, Helen Ledwick, and I'm bringing you a voice from the BBC archives, a recording from 1948, which takes us all the way back to the Siege of Ladysmith, a key moment in the Boer War in South Africa.
4: All of a sudden, we saw a lot of mounted troops streaming into Ladysmith between the hills. We gasped. We didn't know if they were friend or foe.
3: It's February 1900, and James Dalton is a bandsman in the 2nd Battalion Gordon Highlanders. He's one of thousands of British troops who've been under siege in the town of Ladysmith in southern Africa for nearly 4 months. They're surrounded, they're starving, and they're under constant attack.
4: Of course, the Boers were shelling us all through this siege with their long toms. 6-inch guns, which I believe were the biggest guns up till then to be made mobile.
3: We'll come back to the siege, but to understand how we got here, we need to rewind a few months to October 1899. For years, tensions have been growing between the British Empire and the Boers. Britain controls several colonies in southern Africa. The Boers are their neighbours, descendants of mainly Dutch settlers who, decades earlier, had formed two independent republics. The region is rich in diamonds and gold. Britain wants greater control over the republics. The Boers want to protect their independence. Negotiations fail. Both sides prepare for war. And then,
4: on the 12th of October, at 3 a.m, we were suddenly awakened by a bugle call.
3: Dalton has only recently arrived in Ladysmith, this garrison town in the British colony of Natal. Troops from across the British Empire have been gathering here, and he's sleeping on the floor of an overcrowded hut when a sergeant comes in with news.
4: Then he loudly read, "War is declared, and the enemy 5,000 strong..."

0: strong as cross the border into Natal. Up went a cheer from us all. What for, you may ask? Well, we thought Britain had been insulted.
1: It's the start of the Boer War, often known today as the South African War. Just weeks earlier, Dalton and his fellow musicians had been stationed in India, playing at parties and dances in the officers' club. Now, they're preparing for action.
0: I was a stretcher bearer, as all bandsmen were trained to be in those days, and I wore the Red Cross badge on my arm. But we were issued with a tremendous curved sword before we left India. Perhaps the Boers weren't considered civilized.
1: Well, Dalton is about to find out, because without any sword training, he's thrown into one of the first major battles of the war, Elandslagte.
0: Some Boer artillery shells burst among our widely extended ranks, but as yet not around my company. Here and there I saw men falling. I felt very curious but not frightened, because I could hear the whistle of bullets flying over and past me. Then men of my own company began falling here and there, and I was kept busy giving them first aid.
1: The British win the battle, but they soon lose their advantage.
0: After reorganising ourselves, we returned to Ladysmith. In spite of our victory, the onrush of Boers invading Natal was now in full swing. And by October the 21st, we were completely surrounded.
1: The siege of Ladysmith begins. The town is encircled, and trapped inside are more than 13,000 British troops, along with more than 7,000 civilians. They know a British relief force is trying to reach them, commanded by General Sir Redvers Buller. Their orders are to stand firm until then.
0: Our main purpose was to hold Ladysmith and keep worrying the enemy so that they couldn't spare troops to stop Buller's army coming up towards us.
1: The British soldiers set up defensive positions on the hills around the town, and then the waiting begins.
0: Time was going on, and after about a month, perhaps less, our bread supplies had run out, and cattle meat was very scarce. So on to army biscuits. Very hard those days, and precious little fodder left for the artillery and cavalry horses. So to save the poor things from starving to death, they started killing them off to make up our meat ration.
1: 1 month turns to two. Food and medicine become more and more scarce. There's sickness, fever and dysentery. Then in January, the Boers launch a major assault on Ladysmith, and Dalton finds himself on the front line of the siege.
0: The Boers made one very determined attempt to capture Ladysmith, and my regiment was sent to Wagon Hill to reinforce the Devon and Manchester regiments, who greatly distinguished themselves that day. Well, Ladysmith survived that attack, and we settled down in our defences.
1: Meanwhile, General Buller's relief army is struggling to break through, and Dalton describes how the Boers try to undermine morale by signalling messages that exaggerate every British setback.
0: Of course, awful rumours got round that caused a new crime to be invented and read out to our garrison. Anyone heard creating despondency was to be severely punished.
1: By month four, the besieged troops are down to a daily ration of just 1¼ army biscuits.
0: We were so ravenous that it was 10 to 1 we'd eat all our biscuits for breakfast as soon as they were served out. And we used to spread our towels across our knees to make sure that not even a crumb was lost.
1: Food, or lack of it, is now an obsession.
0: I was strolling around the river bank near where cooking was done, and I come across Jock McIntosh, a fine big Highland piper of our regiment, sitting with his canteen full of jelly, made of blue starch, the ordinary stuff you use to wash clothes with.
1: The soldiers are so hungry, Dalton says, that they're eating jelly made of laundry starch.
0: Didn't my mouth water. I sat beside him, telling him what a good piper he was, and praising him all I could. But Jock just spooned away at his starch till his canteen was thoroughly cleaned out. And I don't mind saying that my talk wasn't so friendly to him after that.
1: On the 28th of February 1900, after 118 days under siege, Dalton spots those mounted troops riding into Ladysmith, and at first, he can't tell whose side they're on.
0: But soon we heard cheers echoing everywhere, and the enemy guns stopped firing. So we were relieved, and the boys were scurrying away from Ladysmith. We were brought down from our hill positions, and I well remember that night when one of the officer's servants, who came in with a relieving force, gave a Turkish cigarette between me and another man. We carefully cut it in half, and I made a full-length cigarette with the aid of a piece of paper. That was my first smoke for months, and curious enough, it seemed just as welcome as food.
1: Ladysmith was one of three towns besieged during the Boer War, alongside Kimberley and Mafeking. The lifting of those sieges was celebrated across the British Empire, seen at the time as a major success after months of defeats. But the fighting was far from over, continuing for another 2 years and claiming tens of thousands of lives, including many black South Africans whose experiences were long overlooked. The war ended with the Boer Republics coming under British rule, shaping South Africa for generations to come. James Dalton, who served as a British Army bandsman with the 2nd Battalion Gordon Highlanders, made this BBC recording in 1948. Witness History was produced by me, Helen Ledwick.
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3: On the next Science Friday, the early days of COVID interrupted school and life for kids across the globe. 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
6: 1A heads to New Hampshire for a regional look at the big issues, from hopes of a blue wave in the Granite State to headwinds for Senator Susan Collins in Maine. The news roundup next time on 1A.
5: This morning at...
7: Good morning. We find out the strength of the job market later this morning. Wages have been going up, but not as quickly as prices, and the cost of borrowing money is rising too. It's Morning Edition from NPR News. There was so much Supreme Court activity this summer, you'd be forgiven for thinking this year's term started early. I'm Steve Inske.
8: And I'm Michelle Martin. Nina Totenberg gives us a preview of the major cases on the docket. Also, an experimental satellite is testing whether data centers can operate in space, and the Dance Theater of Harlem is performing its famed version of Firebird for the first time in decades. It is Friday, October 2nd. On this day in 1967, Thurgood Marshall became the first black justice on the Supreme Court. News is next.
9: Live from NPR News in Washington, I'm Dave Mattingly. New York's governor says she's appointing Attorney General Letitia James as a special prosecutor to lead the investigation into allegations of sexual assault at Cornell University. A woman who says she was assaulted by seven students at a fraternity party in 2024 recently filed a civil lawsuit. That prompted the local district attorney to reopen his office's investigation. In a statement, Governor Kathy Hochul says newly released information raises serious questions about the previous investigation done by university police and the local prosecutor. Felix Reichman-Kernow is a freshman at Cornell.
10: A lot of people are very angry at the administration, and I think it's also brought a lot of people together in organizing and in solidarity. I think more people are, making sure they, report things that they see.
9: In her lawsuit, the former student at Cornell says she was pressured into drinking alcohol, smoking marijuana, and snorting ketamine before being assaulted. President Trump is campaigning for Republican candidates in red states ahead of the November midterm elections. The president is scheduled to be in Alabama today. NPR's Daniel Kurtzleben says Trump made an appearance yesterday in Durant, Oklahoma.
3: Trump's speech, which lasted nearly an hour and a half, covered familiar ground, like promoting Republican tax cuts and baselessly accusing Democrats of cheating in elections. Friday, Trump will travel to deep red Alabama to speak, and Saturday he is scheduled to speak in Ohio. That state, which has turned redder in recent years, has tight Senate and governor's races this year. When asked by a reporter today why he's campaigning in solidly Republican states like Oklahoma, he responded, quote, "I won all of them by a lot. I'm going there just to make sure." He added that he wanted to thank Oklahoma for voting for him in three presidential elections. Danielle Kurtzleben, NPR News.
9: Google says it has successfully deployed a research satellite into orbit, one it hopes will pave the way for orbiting AI data centers. NPR's John Ruwitch reports.
11: The device is about the size of a refrigerator, and on board it has four microchips designed by Google that are already in data centers on Earth. The satellite is part of a research project at Google called Suncatcher, because the big allure of putting data centers in space is the nearly unlimited supply of free energy from the sun. Google plans to run AI workloads through the chips, testing how they perform after the stresses of launch and while being hit by space radiation. They'll also gauge how hot the chips get and how well they can be cooled by radiator panels without wind or water to help. The eventual goal is to launch constellations of similar satellites that will process AI workloads, communicate by laser link, and function as flying data centers in space. And a note, Google is a financial supporter of NPR. John Ruwitch, NPR News.
9: This is NPR News from Washington. Long-term mortgage rates in the U.S. are at their highest level in nearly 3 years. Freddie Mac says the average interest rate on a 30-year fixed mortgage has risen to almost 7.3%. It's nearly a full percentage point higher than the rate 1 year ago. Economists point out higher mortgage rates can raise the monthly cost to borrowers by hundreds of dollars. The National Association of Realtors says in August, the median sale price of an existing single-family home in the U.S. was $429,000. 21 states are suing the Trump administration over its repeal of pollution rules involving power plants across the U.S. NPR's Julia Simon says the Biden-era rules were meant to reduce emissions from the burning of fossil fuels.
12: The 21 states and four cities argue their appeal, quote, guts one of the country's most significant climate protections, end quote, and will worsen the climate crisis. The Biden-era rules would have required coal and new natural gas plants to install pollution control equipment that would have significantly reduced carbon dioxide emissions. When the EPA announced the rule change last month, they said in their announcement that greenhouse gas emissions from power plants, quote, have no material impact on climate change. That is false. And pollution from power plants also impacts human health. The EPA says it doesn't comment on ongoing litigation. Julia Simon, NPR News.
9: The commissioner of Major League Baseball says the league is not considering the idea of playing a game in the Grand Teton National Park in western Wyoming. Commissioner Rob Manfred dismisses the possibility in a letter. I'm Dave Mattingly in Washington.
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15: 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Next time on Marketplace.
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19: It's Morning Edition from NPR News. I'm Michelle Martin.
7: And I'm Steve Inskeep. American consumers are heading toward the holiday season with their budgets not quite adding up.
19: Inflation is up, meaning people have to pay more for things they need or want to buy. Wages have grown less than inflation, meaning that many people who pay more also have to borrow more. And interest rates are up, meaning the borrowing costs more.
7: Those are the trends as we receive the government's update on the job market today. NPR's Scott Horsley brings it all together for us. Scott, good morning.
20: Good morning, Steve.
7: Okay, the job market. Hiring was not so great in July, stronger in August. What about September?
20: Forecasters think it's going to be somewhere in the middle, that employers added between 80 and 90,000 jobs in September. That'd be a slowdown from August, but not nearly as slow as we saw earlier in the summer. Sarah House is a senior economist at Wells Fargo. She thinks the job market is not stalling or accelerating. It's just kind of chugging along in a low gear.
21: You're seeing some modest hiring. The good news is you're not seeing a lot of layoffs, but it's really hard if you are one of those workers who loses their job or you're new to the labor force or maybe coming back. There's just not a lot of turnover, so it makes it harder to get your foot in the door right now.
20: One way to measure the strength of the job market is what's happening with wages. Average wages in August were up 3.1% from a year ago, and House expects a similar gain for September. That's not enough to keep pace with rising prices, so the typical worker is losing some buying power month after month.
7: Okay, so what is happening with inflation?
20: It's still high, although not quite as high as it had been. This week, the Commerce Department released its inflation scorecard for August. That's the one the Federal Reserve pays most attention to. It showed prices in August were up 3.4% from a year ago. Of course, rising gasoline prices were a big part of that. Mm-hmm. A couple of weeks ago, the Federal Reserve raised its benchmark interest rate to try to tamp down inflation. And Rebecca Venter, who monitors interest rates at Vanguard, says investors are wondering how much higher borrowing costs are likely to go.
22: The Fed has come on pretty strong, reaffirming its commitment to bring inflation back to its 2% target. Now the question is, if growth is strong, if inflation is pretty sticky, where do rates need to go for that goal to actually be met?
20: Of course, the Fed sets short-term interest rates. Long-term rates are set in the bond market, and they have been going up at a rapid clip. The yield on 10-year treasuries is up around 5.25%, and that's pushing up borrowing costs for everybody else. You know, the average rate on a 30-year mortgage, for example, is now at just under 7.25%.
7: I can't stop thinking about this offer for a credit card that one of my kids got with a 29% interest rate. Threw that right in the trash. But wow, what is pushing borrowing costs up so much?
20: It's a variety of factors. Part of it's that stubborn inflation, which makes lenders demand a bigger return. Lenders are also worried about the size of the federal debt, which has ballooned to $40 trillion, double what it was 9 years ago. And there's more competition for credit now because tech companies are borrowing a ton of money to bankroll their artificial intelligence boom. And finally, you've got consumers who are stretched thin. Mike Reed is head of U.S. economics at RBC Capital Markets. He notes personal spending jumped almost a full percentage point last month, but personal income is not keeping pace.
23: When you become reliant on credit to fuel your spending, there's an increasing risk that the Fed hikes are going to start to bite sooner rather than later.
20: So far, consumer spending has been resilient. But as we said, the job market's not generating enough wage growth to keep pace with rising prices. Some people are having to borrow money to close that gap, and that borrowed money is getting more expensive.
7: NPR's Scott Horsley, thanks as always.
20: You're welcome.
7: The woman the state of Tennessee tried to execute on Wednesday is still alive and in critical condition.
19: Krista Pike was convicted of the 1995 murder of Colleen Slemmer when they were both teenagers. She had received a death sentence. Pike was given two full doses of the lethal injection drug pentobarbital and is now getting quote-unquote life-saving care at a hospital, according to her lawyers.
7: From WPLN in Nashville, Mariana Bacayao is covering this story. Good morning.
0: Good morning.
7: What went wrong on Wednesday?
0: There's still a lot we don't know, but Krista Pike was given two rounds of pentobarbital. Usually just one is considered a lethal dose. Her lawyer, Steve Kissinger, says that she has problems with blood draws, and that's something they had brought up ahead of time in court.
1: Her blood draws were difficult. She has a blood disorder that contributes to that. And we knew this was coming. So back in January, we asked that this problem be addressed in a way that would not lead to the torture that happened last night.
0: Her attorneys are now calling on Tennessee Governor Bill Lee to commute her death sentence because they call it cruel and unusual punishment. All the governor has done so far is pause executions and call for an independent review of the state's lethal injection protocols.
7: I wonder why he would call for that now, given that this is not the first time it's happened. The state had another failed execution earlier this year.
0: Right. Reporters directly asked Lee that question, and he did not, you know, directly answer that question. He mainly just talked about how important it was to do a review now. He does acknowledge the state has a death penalty and that it's his responsibility to carry it out. But about Pike's failed execution, he said this.
2: It's a tragedy, and it's deeply disturbing to me that that has happened in this state. The people deserve better than that.
0: In that other failed execution back in May, medical staff could not access the veins of a man named Tony Curthers, and the governor halted that execution. So there's a sense that one is a fluke, but two is a pattern. And speaking of patterns, this is also the second time Governor Lee has paused executions to do an extensive review of the process. He did so from 2022 to 2025. They found that the drugs used in the state's executions had not been properly inspected. The current process is the result of that review. Lee says the Department of Corrections followed this new process and they don't know what went wrong.
7: This has all happened during election season, and there's a governor's race in Tennessee. I understand this has become a topic in the governor's race.
0: Right. So Lee is term limited. His moratorium is really only good for the next few months he's in office, and it will be up to the state's next governor to determine what to do with the review's findings. U.S. Senator Marsha Blackburn, the frontrunner to replace him, says she supports the review, but she's also calling for the state to bring back the electric chair. It's still an option here for those who were sentenced before the year 2000, like Krista Pike. Her Democratic opponent, Jerry Green, says she would extend the moratorium and just have death row inmates serve out a life sentence. Governor Lee says even if he won't be governor, the review should take as long as it needs to take to make sure something like what happened to Krista Pike doesn't happen again.
7: Mariana Bacayao with WPLN in Nashville. Thanks so much.
0: Thank you.
7: And we'll warn that this next story includes descriptions of sexual violence. New York Governor Kathy Hochul has appointed the state's Attorney General Letitia James as a special prosecutor to take over the alleged rape case at Cornell University.
19: Hochul says she does not have faith that the local prosecutor, who decided not to investigate or press charges 2 years ago, can manage the case now. NPR has confirmed that the woman who alleged she was raped at a Cornell frat gave campus police a detailed account, but those details never made it to that local prosecutor. And this comes as Cornell students gathered last night to express their grief and fury over the university's handling of the case.
7: How did all this happen? NPR's Brian Mann has the best information we have up to now. Brian, good morning.
4: Good morning, Steve.
7: Okay, first, what is the governor saying?
4: Well, she says yesterday's really big revelations about this case raised serious questions about how it was handled by the local DA, Matthew Van Houten. The young woman at the center of this case deserves to know that every fact will be examined and justice pursued. That's what Hochul wrote. NPR reached out to Van Houten for comment, but we haven't heard back, but it appears he's off the case.
7: When you say yesterday's big revelations, what do you mean?
4: So we know now that the woman offered lengthy, detailed, and graphic descriptions of her alleged assault during that initial investigation in 2024. As part of that interview, Steve, she told police at the time, and I'm quoting here, "I can say with 100% confidence that I was raped." Meanwhile, Van Houten has been describing her involvement in drug use and sexual activity at that frat party as consensual. It now appears many of these key details that she provided to campus police were never given to him before he shut down his investigation. Van Houten says he only learned about the woman's full claim that she was drugged and gang raped by seven male students after she filed her civil lawsuit last month. I've been talking to students about this, and they say these disclosures, Steve, have shattered their trust in Cornell and its campus police to properly investigate cases like this. Anna asked that we only identify her by her first name because she fears retribution from the school.
3: I think people are afraid. She's not someone I know, but she could have been any one of my friends or a classmate. I am so sorry that the university has failed her.
4: And Anna, like a lot of students, wants Cornell's leaders to come forward now and give a much clearer account of what went wrong here.
7: Brian, I want to make sure that I understand what happened here. She gave a statement, a long transcribed statement, to campus police, but then they summarized it in this shorter document, and the prosecutor says he only saw the shorter, less detailed document. Is that right?
4: It appears to be the case. That's right, Steve. And people are trying to understand why that happened.
7: And there was a student gathering last night. What did you hear there?
4: Yeah, hundreds of students gathered. They were devastated, heartbroken. Some sobbed as they spoke. Savita Sastry is one of the women who testified.
6: There was rage. It was really, really nice to see people be emotional about this. We are her. We experienced that. And this entire week, we had to think about the fact that we were raped.
4: I heard this from a lot of women, Steve. They want big changes to the campus culture.
7: What are Cornell University officials saying?
4: Well, not much. We've asked repeatedly for an interview. They say no. One important detail is that earlier in the week, Cornell claimed on its website that the campus police did share all investigatory information with the prosecutor's office about this case. Then Cornell quietly removed that claim. We've asked Cornell about the change and asked them if campus police failed to share key information. They've declined to answer.
7: Well, we'll continue looking for answers. Brian, thanks so much.
4: Thank you, Steve.
7: That's NPR's Brian Mann in Ithaca, New York.

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1: This is Asian View from NHK World Japan. I'm Yoshio Gasuwara. Pakistan says it has killed 22 people it calls terrorists in airstrikes on camps and hideouts of extremist groups in neighboring Afghanistan. Islamabad says extremists have been carrying out acts of terror after crossing the border into Pakistan. A spokesperson for Afghanistan's Taliban interim government says 9 civilians, including women and children, were killed when Pakistani aircraft bombed homes in the eastern and southern provinces. The spokesperson called the strikes an aggression and crime in violation of all accepted principles. A revised national defense mobilization law has come into effect in China. It allows civilian resources to be used for military purposes if the country's security is threatened. The law was originally enacted in 2010. The revised version says national defense mobilization converts economic and social strengths into national defense capabilities by ensuring a quick transition from peacetime to wartime. It adds that mobilization can take place if the state's sovereignty, unification, territorial integrity, security, and development interests are threatened. A Taiwanese media outlet quoted an expert as saying the law has clear implications for Taiwan because it defines unification as a national development interest to be safeguarded through defense mobilization. But a Chinese defense ministry spokesperson recently said the law should not be overinterpreted. The revised law also says the state will promote the use of advanced technologies to develop its defense mobilization capabilities in emerging fields. This is NHK World Japan.
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0: It's Morning Edition from NPR News. I'm Steve Inskeep.
3: And I'm Michelle Martin. From its humble beginnings in a converted garage in 1969, Dance Theater of Harlem became an international sensation while defying stereotypes about what black dancers could do. At a time when nearly all touring dance companies were almost all white, founder Arthur Mitchell's approach was revolutionary, so inspiring that then-President Nelson Mandela invited them to perform in South Africa. But artistic excellence was not enough. Crippling debt forced the company into hiatus in the mid-2000s. After years of rebuilding led by former principal dancer Virginia Johnson, she passed the torch to Robert Garland, also a former principal with the company.
4: You have to pop it a little more. Pop, lock, and drop it. Pop, lock, and drop it.
3: I caught up with him during a stop on their tour in Washington, D.C. Today, they're returning to the African continent for the first time in 3 decades with a debut in Morocco. And the company is roaring back with a revival of their landmark production of Firebird.
5: There's a bit of a scandal, actually, when the ballet first premiered.
3: Really?
5: Yes, because a woman's tutu, a ballet tutu, typically goes a full circle around the woman's hips. And Jeffrey Holder removed the front, looking much like a bird.
3: And that role really requires incredible physicality.
5: Yeah, absolutely. And also, there are 16 maidens or 16 monsters. It's a huge cast.
3: It was first created in 1982, toured the world, but the company hasn't performed it in more than 20 years.
5: That's right.
3: Now, why is that?
5: You know, when getting to a moment where you're able to do something as large as Firebird takes some work. And on top of that, the costumes and the drops for the ballet, which were created by Jeffrey Holder, needed to be completely redone.
3: How did they do that? I mean, did they just take them apart piece by piece and reconstruct them piece by piece? How did they do that?
5: Well, the costumes were remarkably packed away, so they were pretty much sustained from when I danced it. However, most of it had been dry rot. And then even the lush Caribbean drops in the back of the stage also, Mr. Holder had to go into a football field and paint them himself.
3: Really? Are
5: yes,
3: you serious?
5: Yes, absolutely, absolutely. That's how it was done back in the day. It's a wonderful spectacle in that sense that he jettisoned the Russian village and took us straight into the Caribbean.
3: You danced with the company for years.
5: Yes.
3: You became a principal with the company. What attracted you to that art form?
5: You know, I was a kid in the 70s in Philadelphia, and they came to perform in the city, and they did a dance to popular music that I knew that my mom would play, my father would play, my family. From that point, I was sold.
3: But the company has had its ups and downs. I mean, the company has been all over the world. And then kind of went into
5: a brief hiatus.
3: The money wasn't there. It wasn't able to perform.
5: Yes. We had a challenging moment.
3: Why did that happen?
5: Well, you know, twofold. The company's trajectory as an organization was so fast and furious that Arthur Mitchell was always playing catch up in terms of what people wanted to see in terms of the big ballet company spectacle piece. And so sustaining that over time and not getting the funding that we always wanted to get was always a challenge, you know. But thanks be to God, we're back together again.
3: I wanted to ask about, you're touring some of your own choreography.
5: Yes, yes.
3: In return, you create new dances to tunes by James Brown and Aretha Franklin. What are you saying in this piece?
5: What had happened was I'd done a ballet that had gone over budget, you know. And even though I had a degree from Juilliard, they don't teach you how to go over budget.
3: Or to stay within budget.
5: Exactly.
3: Okay.
5: And so Arthur Mitchell came and said, you know, the next ballet, young man, is going to be lights and tights, lights and tights. That's all you get. And so I went to him and I said, you know, Miss Mitchell, I'm really thinking about doing something to James Brown and Aretha Franklin. It's the music I grew up with, music I'm comfortable with. The Dancer Harlem had a history, you know, of dancing to popular music. But the most wonderful part of that was that he was like, oh, okay, hold on. He picks up his phone, he dials, and he says, hi, Aretha. I have a young man here that wants to use your music for a ballet. Great. Thank you. And she hangs up. And then he dials up James Brown and is like, hi, James. It's Arthur. You know, so we were able to get the music rights. And it was my first hit, to be perfectly honest.
3: That's hilarious.
5: And it was great for me, though, because it also was a great combination, again, of my ballet side and my culture.
3: Also, excuse me, calling up Aretha Franklin and James Brown.
5: Exactly. Yes.
3: Yes.
5: It was amazing.
3: Wait, what?
5: Mm-hmm.
3: You were nice enough to let us sit in on a rehearsal, and you referenced Arthur Mitchell and some of the feedback that you were giving the dancers.
5: You know why it was good? You weren't trying to get it over the top of your head. You were allowing it to be, right. Miss Mitchell always said that you have to be a little this way, because we're built a little that way.
3: And what kind of a subtle reference to the fact that, you know, a lot of African Americans sometimes have... different body types than have been traditionally featured in ballet. How much of Arthur Mitchell's understanding of how the body should move fits into your vision for the company?
5: Oh, Arthur Mitchell redesigned the archetype of the ballerina. Even said that actually he realized that the archetype that had been in existence was something that was frail, soft, demure. And Arthur Mitchell grew up with women that were very, very powerful. And so he created a space where when you look around, you see people that look like you in an endeavor that heretofore people thought that Black people could not participate in, which was ballet.
3: And what is keeping you connected to this particular company? I mean, at this stage, you've been a principal dancer.
5: Yeah.
3: You've been a choreographer. You've choreographed works for major companies all around the world.
5: Yeah.
3: you could be a resident choreographer anywhere.
5: You know,
3: what keeps you going and committed to this?
5: What keeps me going is passing the torch, you know, the information, because we're vast. We're not just a ballet organization. We're an American organization. You know, we are a Black American organization. We hold so much culture within our organization, within our dancer body. You know, they learn something new every day.
3: Robert Garland, the artistic director of Dance Theater of Harlem, which is on tour now. Robert Garland, thank you so much.
5: Thank you, Michelle.
3: This is NPR News.
6: In Germany, the political center is fighting for relevance. That's after recent electoral gains for the far right and the far left. Germany has increasing political fragmentation, unstable coalitions, a dire economy. That echoes a past that led to the rise of fascism almost a century ago. Is history repeating itself? That story on the next All Things Considered from NPR News.
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8: I'm Jason Menendez, host of BBC NewsHour. Today, Tennessee calls a temporary halt to executions after a female convict survives two doses of lethal injection. So what went wrong? Also, can the way you talk reveal how fast you're aging?
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10: Live from NPR News in Washington, I'm Dave Mattingly. New York Governor Kathy Hochul says she's appointing State Attorney General Letitia James as a special prosecutor to lead the investigation into allegations of sexual assault at Cornell University. A former student says she was assaulted by seven students at a fraternity party in 2024. She recently filed a civil lawsuit. President Trump is campaigning for Republican candidates in red states ahead of the November midterm elections. He's scheduled to be in Alabama today. Yesterday, Trump made appearances in Texas and Oklahoma, as NPR's Franco Ordonez reports.
11: President Trump spoke at a Peterbilt truck manufacturing facility outside of Dallas, where he made the case to workers that his tariff and economic policies were driving manufacturing growth. Trump claimed that he has the, quote, greatest numbers of any president in history. He went on to cite job numbers and revenue, he said, that's coming in from tariffs. He said Republicans were doing great, but they had a public relations challenge, and went on to blame the media for being against him. But polls show many Americans do not approve of Trump's handling of the economy. A recent Associated Press poll finds that 65% of U.S. adults blame Trump's policies for high prices and other economic challenges. Franco Ordonez, NPR News, Dallas.
10: This is NPR News from Washington. Attorneys for Krista Gayle Pike say the Tennessee death row inmate is hospitalized in critical condition following Wednesday's failed attempt to execute her. She survived two lethal doses being administered. A judge in Massachusetts is rejecting a request from Lindsay Clancy's lawyers to find the woman not guilty of killing her three young children in 2023. Clancy's case recently ended in a mistrial, as Deborah Becker with member station WBUR reports from Boston.
12: Judge William Sullivan's decision says that prosecutors offered enough evidence for a jury to decide whether Clancy committed the crimes and whether she was criminally responsible. Clancy's defense asked for the not guilty finding, arguing that prosecutors did not provide enough evidence. Attorney Keith Halpern, who's not affiliated with Clancy's case, says defense attorneys customarily make such requests.
13: It was something that any lawyer in his position would have done. In any case,
12: prosecutors are still evaluating whether to hold a new trial. Another hearing is scheduled next month. For NPR News, I'm Deborah Becker in Boston.
10: Freddie Mac says long-term mortgage rates in the U.S. are at their highest level in almost 3 years. The average interest rate on a 30-year fixed mortgage has risen to nearly 7.3%. A year ago, the rate was a full percentage point lower. I'm Dave Mattingly in Washington.
14: I'm Evan Dawson. 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The DSA, the Democratic Socialists of America, are ascendant. 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So what is their agenda? We're going to talk to leaders of the Rochester DSA to find out what they are all about Friday.
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3: 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I'm Michelle Martin.
0: And I'm Steve Inskeep. The Supreme Court starts hearing oral arguments again on Monday. The court's docket includes big cases on religion, semi-automatic weapons, climate change, immigration, and probably election law. NPR legal affairs correspondent Nina Totenberg has a preview.
16: It used to be that the first Monday in October marked the beginning of a new Supreme Court term. And that's still true, technically. But in fact, the formerly quiet summer months after the court finishes its opinions in all argued cases, that quiet period, for all practical purposes, no longer exists. Indeed, as Georgetown University law professor Stephen Vladeck observes, the number of emergency appeals has ballooned during the Trump administration, at the same time that fully briefed and argued cases have dropped precipitously over the years.
17: Now we have twice as many full court rulings on emergency applications as we have on the merits docket, and that is a very new phenomenon.
16: The difference is that decisions on the emergency docket are rendered quickly with little briefing, no oral arguments, and ultimately little or no explanation of the ruling. In contrast, a decision on the merits is typically worked on for months after full briefing and lengthy oral arguments. Of late, the court seems to be making an effort to offer some limited explanations of its emergency docket rulings, but lower court judges, both liberal and conservative, complain that isn't enough to provide them with adequate guidance. So let's look at the cases that the court's scheduled to hear in the coming weeks. The opening case involves climate change and whether state and local governments can sue energy companies for allegedly deceiving the public about the damaging effects of fossil fuels. Deepak Gupta teaches at Harvard Law School and practices law in Washington, D.C.
18: The theory is that the energy company defendants deceived the public for many years, telling the public the opposite of what the company's own scientists knew and the local cost of that deception.
16: That said, most court observers see this case as an uphill battle for environmentalists. Perhaps the biggest case of the term so far, in terms of ripple effects, involves religion, a subject on which the court's conservative supermajority has dramatically changed legal doctrine. Indeed, for the better part of a century or more, the Supreme Court emphasized the First Amendment's separation of church and state, and to a lesser extent, the right to the free exercise of religion. At the current conservative court, however, things have changed dramatically. Here's Michigan State University law professor Frank Ravitch.
19: It's literally the opposite of what the law was not that long ago, and it is just a complete shift.
16: The court may, in fact, be on the verge of requiring taxpayers to fund religious schools that discriminate against LGBTQ students. At issue is a Colorado law that provides universal preschool kindergarten programs that are open to all students, regardless of race, ethnicity, religious affiliation, sexual orientation, or gender identity. St. Mary Catholic Parish in Littleton, Colorado, wants the state funding guaranteed in the universal pre-K law, but it does not want to admit LGBTQ students or students with LGBTQ parents. the parish maintained such admissions would violate its rights to the free exercise of religion. The court's conservative supermajority has, in multiple cases, ruled in favor of religious exemptions from generally applicable laws. Until now, however, the court has never said that religious schools are entitled to full taxpayer funding. But given the current court's views, taxpayers could well end up having to fund not just religious schools in Colorado, but public charter schools elsewhere. Later this term, the court will hear arguments in another controversial case, this one involving guns. At issue is whether state and local governments violate the Second Amendment right to bear arms when they ban semi-automatic weapons like the AR-15. There are many more cases waiting in the wings, among them a case that seeks to reverse a 1980 decision barring the Ten Commandments from being posted in public school classrooms. More immediately, the probability is that, like it or not, and they don't like it, the justices will be drawn into the election. It's unclear what efforts the Trump administration may take to influence voting procedures. Democrats have a battalion of lawyers lined up to deal with problems on the ground, whether it's moving polling places at the last minute or ICE agents stationed near polling places. But if there are serious voting problems, they will likely end up at the Supreme Court on the emergency docket. Nina Totenberg, NPR News, Washington.
3: There is now a satellite in space that can run artificial intelligence. It launched yesterday and belongs to Google, which is a financial supporter of NPR. NPR's John Ruich reports the satellite is part of a research project to pave the way for orbiting data centers.
20: The project is called Suncatcher, and the idea is to harness the sun's nearly unlimited and free energy to run data centers in space. Travis Beals runs the project.
21: Solar's the best way, really, to power things. And it turns out the best way to tap into solar power may actually be in space.
20: Google and other companies are looking into the sci-fi sounding concept of space-based data centers because demand for AI is skyrocketing. The industry's supply of computational power can't keep up. Plus, there are energy constraints here on Earth and growing political opposition to data centers. As with many things that have to do with space, though, it's complicated. Google's satellite has four AI chips on it that they've deployed in data centers on Earth. Now they'll test them in space. But one problem is that chips get hot.
22: And that's, on Earth, not as much a problem.
20: Brandon Lucia is a professor of electrical and computer engineering at Carnegie Mellon University.
22: You can push water through the system or you can blow air over the components and they'll cool off. In space, though, all you have is radiation.
20: Google is going to use radiator panels to wick the heat away, but it says it can only run the chips in the satellite for 15 minutes at a time before pausing to let them cool. Eventually, Google hopes to launch constellations of similar satellites to form floating data centers. Each satellite will have dozens of chips, and they'll communicate by laser, which is fast, but the distances are long, so there will be latency, a challenge to ponder. Also, how do you fix a broken data center in space? Travis Beals again.
21: People need to know that this is a moonshot. It's going to take a long time.
20: He says it will not be a straightforward journey.
21: I'm sure we'll have some surprises along the way. And if we didn't, in fact, I would say that probably means we're not being aggressive enough.
20: Google plans to launch two more satellites next year to test the laser communication system. John Ruich, NPR News.

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1: Good morning, I'm Jonathan Frewin at the BBC. France's Minister for Higher Education has vowed to continue dialogue with student groups to try to resolve nationwide protests over the conditions in French high schools. Philippe Baptiste also condemned violence that had erupted in some areas during the demonstrations. The BBC's James Waterhouse has more details.
2: For teachers and their unions, this is about working conditions. These demonstrations have coincided with planned union walkouts. But what strikes you is how students have also wanted to take up the mantle.
1: The United States has urged European countries to tap their reserves of diesel as fuel costs soar as a result of America and Israel's war against Iran. Here's Archana Shukla.
3: President Trump's suggestion that he could ban exports of the fuel would spell trouble for the UK, which depends on the US for around a third of its diesel imports. The EU is even more exposed, with half its supplies tied to US imports.
1: And President Putin has reiterated that Russia is prepared to use all its weapons, including nuclear ones, if its Baltic territory of Kaliningrad is attacked. He was speaking at a forum that touched on the war with Ukraine and relations with the West. Our Russia editor Steve Rosenberg was there.
4: President Putin warned that in the event of a direct attack on Russia, for example, on the Russian exclave of Kaliningrad on the Baltic Sea, the issue of use, he said, of all weapons at Russia's disposal will inevitably and immediately be on the agenda.
1: I'm Jonathan Frewin at the BBC in London.
5: A single mom got a surprise in her mailbox, a letter that said thousands of dollars in old medical debt had been forgiven. Next time, Here and Now.
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7: Good morning, I'm Michelle Martin. Mike Tomlin was the Super Bowl-winning head coach of the Pittsburgh Steelers for almost two decades. It turns out he had another job, Minecraft architect. Tomlin first discovered the game 12 years ago when his kids couldn't stop playing it. They started building a city together. As his kids grew, they played the game less, but he kept with it. He launched a YouTube channel this week showing off what has become a sprawling metropolis, including, quote, an appropriate number of public restrooms. It's Morning Edition.
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7: 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I'm Michelle Martin.
9: And I'm Steve Inskeep. Good morning. San Francisco is keeping its Flock cameras. The city says surveillance helped to reduce car crimes. Greg Rosalski looks into that for NPR's Planet Money newsletter.
10: We compared San Francisco police data for January through August of this year with the same months in 2022. Car thefts are down almost 59%. Car break-ins, they're down more than 82%.
11: One of the most important factors was the introduction of technology.
10: That's San Francisco District Attorney Brooke Jenkins. In March 2024, San Franciscans voted to make it easier for the police to use drones and surveillance cameras. That same month, the police began installing license plate readers made by Flock Safety.
11: What the license plate reader cameras have absolutely done, and we do have proof of that, is given the police the ability to catch people who have engaged in crime.
10: Flock cameras photograph passing vehicles and use AI to scan their plates and capture other details like make and model or even bumper stickers. It puts it all in a searchable database. The police say this high-tech system has been instrumental in reducing crime. However, there were many other changes over the last few years in San Francisco. They got a new DA who was more aggressive on crime. The police stepped up patrols in tourist spots known for car break-ins. So how much credit does Flock actually deserve for the drop in car crime? There's actually not much rigorous research on the effect of Flock on crime. The most ambitious study so far is one by University of South Carolina crime researchers Scott Morgos and Ian Adams. Here's Adams.
12: What we find is that motor vehicle theft drops by about 11% in aggregate
0: in the first year as agencies adopt that technology.
10: That estimate comes from comparing crime trends in more than 200 police jurisdictions that adopted Flock with those that didn't. This is just one study, and it hasn't yet been peer-reviewed. That said, the study backs up some of the claims made by San Francisco leaders.

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1: System around the nation, from improper searches, including officers using it to stalk ex-girlfriends, to unauthorized data sharing with federal immigration enforcement. Flock says it's adding new safeguards, including automatically suspending users whose searches meet criteria for abnormal use. This week, the San Francisco mayor announced he was tightening rules too. And District Attorney Jenkins, she's announced she's pushing for state legislation to make misuse of this data a crime.
2: I didn't want to see us lose the opportunity to use this technology.
1: San Francisco leaders are betting it can keep Flock's crime-fighting benefits while putting stronger safeguards in place that prevent abuse. Greg Rosalsky, NPR News.
3: Greg has a write-up in the latest Planet Money newsletter at npr.org/Planet Money Newsletter.
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5: This is Bird Note. Are any birds more conspicuous by their absence than swallows? Through all of spring and summer, swallows dart and sail overhead, their airborne grace a wonder to behold. So, while October marks a lovely juncture in the change of seasons, the skies seem empty. The swallows have flown south. Swallows feed almost exclusively on flying insects, abundant in the warmer months, scarcer as fall takes hold. The swallows, 8 species nest in the United States, must fly south for the winter, to latitudes where aerial insects are to be found. So, if you wanted to follow the swallows in winter, where would that journey take you? Well, to catch up with violet green and tree swallows, you'd traverse much of Central America. A search for the other 6 species would take you through much of South America. Indeed, to see cliff swallows, you'd have to strike off as far south as Argentina. For a parting look at swallow flocks in early October, visit the sort of places they concentrate before migrating. Check around large open fields or pastures, or wetlands like marshes or ponds, for a last chance to say farewell until next March or April. For Bird Note, I'm Michael Stein.
6: 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It bridges divides and fosters connection. 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
3: It's Morning Edition from NPR News. I'm Steve Inskeep.
8: And I'm Michelle Martin. Good morning. Since the 2024 presidential election, there has been a surge in Democratic voter turnout, especially among Black voters in the South. NPR's Stephen Feller joins us to talk about how that increased turnout could shape key races next month. Good morning, Stephen.
9: Good morning.
8: So why is turnout higher?
9: You know, part of it is about opposition to President Trump and his agenda, but there's also a Supreme Court decision that weakened part of the Voting Rights Act. Before that ruling, over the last year and a half, we did already see a notable increase in people voting for Democrats and Black voters showing up in elections in particular. Then the court ruled in Louisiana versus Calais, which made it harder to prove that race is a factor in gerrymandering. That led to new maps in southern states like Florida and Tennessee, and failed efforts in Georgia and South Carolina. All of that turbocharged those voters' motivations. Ashley Kennedy Shelton, the founder of the Louisiana-based Power Coalition for Equity and Justice, they do nonpartisan civic engagement work, she said it definitely contributed to huge Black turnout in that state when there was a primary just a few weeks later, and called it, quote, personal for Black voters.
10: Everybody's spending more money on their electricity bills, their gas bills, their food bills. I mean, all of these different things are really personally impacting voters. And I think that, you know, for all the folks that used to say, I don't do politics, I think they realize that politics is absolutely doing them and they have to get involved.

0: involved, and we're seeing that increased involvement.
1: I mean, digging into the data elsewhere, you saw big turnout from black voters and increased Democratic primary support in places like South Carolina, Mississippi, Georgia, Alabama.
2: So it's twofold. People are offended that they feel that there was an effort to kind of disenfranchise them, but also the basics, like how much things cost.
1: It's not just redistricting changes. You're right. I mean, Marcus Bass, I talked to him. He's the executive director of the North Carolina Black Alliance. He said he's also seeing signs of increased black turnout there from folks who basically say, look, nothing feels great right now.
3: I think more and more we are finding across the state disaffected voters, individuals that feel that the political process has not improved their quality of life.
1: In North Carolina, there's a big state Supreme Court race along with several U.S. House races that could change hands, including one explicitly targeted by Republicans through gerrymandering.
2: So it's a both-and situation. Increased black turnout as kind of a reaction to what people see as an effort to limit their involvement. But these political maps, and so as you said, you know, people understanding that there's the politics affects their lives, but also these political maps that effectively limit black voting power in some of these states. So what do we think is the net result?
1: You know, both people I spoke with told me you can't gerrymander a statewide race, and strategists I've spoken with point to places like the Georgia and Florida governor's races and a number of U.S. Senate races where increased black voter participation can make a difference in this very Democrat-friendly political environment. North Carolina, for example, has one of the largest raw number of black voters, Bass points out.
3: So when we think about the Senate race and the pendulum shift that is happening nationally, there's a good chance that there are a lot of other races down ballot and a lot of other races across the South that are going to be more competitive than what was initially thought.
1: I mean, there's been a lot of attention on Congress majorities running through the Midwest, but, you know, the South's got something to say, too.
2: That is NPR's Stephen Feller in Atlanta. Thank you, Stephen.
1: Thank you.
4: The cost of diesel is near all-time highs, about $6.40 a gallon on average. Now, when fuel prices go up, some people cut back on driving, but that is not an option for school bus drivers. Ray Solomon of Colorado Public Radio reports.
5: Twice a day, every day, school buses across the country are dispatched to bring kids to and from the schoolyard. About 9 out of 10 run on diesel fuel, like this one. In Jefferson County, Colorado, School District Transportation Director Nathan Reimer says the fleet is big.
6: We are, 393, I believe, so just shy of 400 buses.
5: They cruise through the suburbs, rumble up foothills, and wind along mountain roads, covering more than 20,000 miles a day and burning up a lot of diesel. And this year, diesel prices have spiked.
6: The spend we're doing this year is staggeringly higher than even last year.
5: That dramatic price jump is hitting school districts where it hurts, right in the transportation budget.
6: So we have started talking about, are there ways to kind of make our routes a little smarter if this continues on?
5: It's the same situation in school districts across the country, according to Peter Manella with the National Association of Pupil Transportation, and it's becoming a funding crisis.
7: They have to look at, do we take the team to the football game or do we let mom and dad do that? Do we have field trips to museums?
5: Reimer, with the Jefferson County District, hopes it doesn't come to that.
6: I didn't budget for a war in Iran to affect my diesel prices the way it did.
5: I mean, nobody can budget for an unforeseen war in Iran. But a tiny handful of school districts are better prepared for this moment.
8: Hello, kiddos.
5: In Boulder, Colorado, bus driver Jill Sellers takes kids to and from school in an electric bus.
8: Hello, hello, hello.
9: Hello.
8: Hello. How are you?
9: Good.
5: Sellers has been driving this bus, named Evie, what else, since 2020.
10: It's quiet, and it has a lot of power.
5: It also, notably, does not run on diesel, and most school buses in Boulder don't either.
11: Our cost for diesel fuel expenditure so far this year is 12% down from where it was last year. I know, it's surprising.
5: That's David Self, the district's assistant transportation director, who says their buses run mostly on propane and unleaded fuel, with some electric buses in the mix, too.
11: It is really diversified. It's something that we continue to work on.
5: It's a mix of fuel types they started building up about a decade ago, not because of high diesel costs, but because the local community made a big climate push to cut carbon emissions. Insulation from runaway diesel prices turns out to be a side benefit.
11: We're far in front of the curve, so to speak, and we just need to stay that way.
5: Of course, for most districts, changing up the school bus fleet is hardly a solution to today's diesel crisis. After all, you can't just snap your fingers and put a new propane or e-bus on the road. And they're still a lot more expensive than your standard diesel. Boulder, like most districts that already have these buses on the road, got federal help. The 2021 infrastructure law set aside $5 billion for cleaner school buses. The Trump administration says it is reviewing that effort, calling it, quote, a disaster of wasteful spending.
12: Josh, are you my last one?
5: For NPR News, I'm Ray Solomon on the bus in Boulder, Colorado.
4: 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Our theme music is inspired by B.J. Lederman. I'm Steve Inskeep.
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2: Good morning. Tennessee is now trying to save the woman it tried and failed to kill. It is the state's second failed execution this year. We hear from the prisoner's legal team on this hour of Morning Edition from NPR News.
17: Governor Hochul takes control away from Cornell University investigators as they cite lack of public trust in that investigation.
2: I told campus police with 100% confidence I was raped. The local prosecutor said he did not get that information. I'm Michelle Martin.
4: And I'm Steve Inskeep. Now that prosecutor is off the case and the New York AG is taking over. Also, right-wing candidates have won 7 straight presidential elections in Latin America. The son of the Brazilian leader who plotted a coup wants to be the 8th. It's Friday, October 2nd. 55 years ago today, the first syndicated episode of Soul Train aired, and it is the topic of today's StoryCorps. The news is next.
18: Live from NPR News in Washington, I'm Corva Coleman. New York Governor Kathy Hochul has named the state's attorney general to take over as special prosecutor overseeing the alleged rape case at Cornell University. Hochul says she has lost confidence in the local prosecutor. NPR's Brian Mann reports.
19: Hochul said in a statement she no longer has confidence in Tompkins County DA Matthew Van Houten after it was revealed that he shelved his investigation of the case in 2024 without seeing a full transcript of the woman's account of the alleged rape. New information has raised serious questions about how this case was handled, Hochul wrote. She added that the alleged victim deserves to know that every fact will be examined and justice pursued. The DA, Van Houten, who reopened his own criminal probe this week, didn't respond to NPR's request for comment. In a civil lawsuit filed last month, the woman alleges she was drugged and gang-raped by 7 male students. She claims the investigation of her case was mishandled. Brian Mann, NPR News, Ithaca, New York.
18: The condemned woman that the state of Tennessee failed to execute Wednesday night is being treated now at a hospital. Lawyers for Krista Pike say she survived 2 rounds of a lethal injection. The Labor Department is set to release its monthly snapshot on the nation's jobs pictures later this morning. The agency said that over the summer, hiring for jobs was weaker during July, but hiring gained strength in August. NPR's Scott Horsley says economists are forecasting where the September jobs report will fall.
20: Forecasters think it's going to be somewhere in the middle, that employers added between 80 and 90,000 jobs in September. That'd be a slowdown from August, but not nearly as slow as we saw earlier in the summer. Sarah House is a senior economist at Wells Fargo. She thinks the job market is not stalling or accelerating. It's just kind of chugging along in a low gear.
18: NPR's Scott Horsley reporting. Thousands of people waited hours in the rain to see President Trump yesterday in Durant, Oklahoma. The president has vowed to visit dozens of congressional districts to support Republican candidates in the midterm elections. From member station KOSU, Sierra Pfeiffer has more.
0: Throngs of people from across Oklahoma and Texas snaked outside the Choctaw Nation Event Center hours before Trump was scheduled to appear. Despite sagging approval ratings, those who made the trip still back him. That includes Mona Adkinson, who traveled down from Seminole to see the president. She says she wants to support the people Trump is endorsing.
21: When he puts his stamp of approval on these candidates, we believe that they will legitimately toe the line for our party, for our conservative values, for our Christian values.
0: A handful of Republican candidates attended the event, hoping Trump's blessing will translate into victory in November. For NPR News, I'm Sierra Pfeiffer in Durant.
18: President Trump is scheduled to campaign later today in Mobile, Alabama. This is NPR.
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23: Good morning at 6:04. I'm Michaela Singleton, starting off your Friday, October 2nd, with all of your top local stories. Federal authorities say a former Afghan interpreter for the U.S. military has admitted that he falsified records to obtain a visa in order to come to Rochester. With his plea and conviction, Dilbar Ghul faces possible deportation, according to a plea agreement filed this week. The fate of his wife and five children is not immediately clear. Well, court records show that Dilbar admitted to paying someone to submit what he knew was a falsified application for a special immigrant visa. The United States issued a limited number of Ask Afghan SIVs for those who provided assistance during the war, and authorities have said that Dilbar worked intermittently for the U.S. and its allies, but he needed to have logged at least 2 years of service. He brought his family to Rochester in April 2024, but was arrested a little more than a year later. The plea to a single count of visa fraud comes with the recommendation that he be sentenced to 6 months in prison, pay a fine, and be placed on supervised release, according to the records we have obtained here at WXXI News. Otherwise, he faces a maximum 10 years in prison. The number of reported criminal domestic violence incidents in Monroe County came in at nearly twice the statewide average last year, that rate, as those figures come in from an annual report released yesterday by the Willow Domestic Violence Center. County Executive Adam Bello says these numbers denote a need for action.
24: It's time to talk honestly about domestic violence, how we prevent it, how we support survivors, and how we hold those who commit these crimes accountable.
23: Now, among those criminal acts recorded in the report are aggravated assault, sex offenses, simple assault, and violating orders of protection. Last year, 4 people in Monroe County were killed as a result of domestic violence. There's a new exhibit at the Rochester Contemporary Art Center that explores immigration, belonging, and the experiences of people who have made a home here in the United States. Sanctuary, Borders, and Belonging in 2026 features 11 installations by artists from Rochester and around the country. It also includes 2 community-based projects. One is called I'm Migration, so immigration, but I'm in the front. It is pronounced immigration. It features more than 60 artworks by immigrants and immigrant collaborators living and working in the Rochester region. The other is Community Interview Project, the Immigrant Experience, which showcases 100 short interviews with folks from Rochester, immigrants in here in the surrounding region, what it's like to live and belong in this country. Blue Cease is executive director of the Rochester Contemporary Arts Center, and he hopes the visitors leave with a different perspective.
25: I really hope people will come out and see that and hear the incredible diversity of immigration experiences. We all know that immigration means many things to many people, despite what we're hearing from the federal government.
23: And that exhibition opens at 6 p.m. tonight at the Contemporary Arts Center on East Avenue, running through November 14th.
2: Krista Pike was convicted of the 1995 murder of Colleen Slemmer when they were both teenagers. She had received a death sentence. Pike was given two full doses of the lethal injection drug pentobarbital and is now getting quote-unquote life-saving care at a hospital, according to her lawyers.
4: From WPLN in Nashville, Mariana Bacayao is covering this story. Good morning.
1: Good morning.
4: What went wrong on Wednesday?
1: There's still a lot we don't know, but Krista Pike was given two rounds of pentobarbital. Usually just one is considered a lethal dose. Her lawyer, Steve Kissinger, says that she has problems with blood draws, and that's something they had brought up ahead of time in court.
3: Her blood draws were difficult. She has a blood disorder that contributes to that, and we knew this was coming. So back in January, we asked that this problem be addressed in a way that would not lead to the torture that happened last night.
1: Her attorneys are now calling on Tennessee Governor Bill Lee to commute her death sentence because they call it cruel and unusual punishment. All the governor has done so far is pause executions and call for an independent review of the state's lethal injection protocols.
4: I wonder why he would call for that now, given that this is not the first time it's happened. The state had another failed execution earlier this year.
1: Right. Reporters directly asked Lee that question, and he did not directly answer that question. He mainly just talked about how important it was to do a review now. He does acknowledge the state has a death penalty and that it's his responsibility to carry it out. But about Pike's failed execution, he said this.
6: It's tragedy, and it's deeply disturbing to me that that has happened in this state. The people deserve better than that.
1: In that other failed execution back in May, medical staff could not access the veins of a man named Tony Carruthers, and the governor halted that execution. So there's a sense that one is a fluke, but two is a pattern. And speaking of patterns, this is also the second time Governor Lee has paused executions to do an extensive review of the process. He did so from 2022 to 2025. They found that the drugs used in the state's executions had not been properly inspected. The current process is the result of that review. Lee says the Department of Corrections followed this new process, and they don't know what went wrong.
4: This has all happened during election season, and there's a governor's race in Tennessee. I understand this has become a topic in the governor's race.
1: Right. So Lee is term limited. His moratorium is really only good for the next few months he's in office, and it will be up to the state's next governor to determine what to do with the review's findings. U.S. Senator Marsha Blackburn, the front runner to replace him, says she supports the review, but she's also calling for the state to bring back the electric chair. It's still an option here for those who were sentenced before the year 2000, like Krista Pike. Her Democratic opponent, Jerry Green, says she would extend the moratorium and just have death row inmates serve out a life sentence. Governor Lee says even if he won't be governor, the review should take as long as it needs to take to make sure something like what happened to Krista Pike doesn't happen again.
4: Mariana Bacayao with WPLN in Nashville. Thanks so much.
1: Thank you.
2: For more on this, we've called Randy Spivey. He is one of Krista Pike's lawyers and works at the Tennessee Office of the Post-Conviction Defender. That's the agency that represents inmates on death row. He's on the line with us from Nashville. Mr. Spivey, welcome. Thank you for joining us.
7: You're welcome.
2: Is there anything you can tell us about Krista Pike's current medical condition? How is she?
7: Well, we don't know a lot yet. I think today is a pretty important day. It's my understanding that the doctors are dealing with the poisonous chemicals that were put into her body and trying to see if we can get past that, to see if there are any lasting effects and what those effects might be. At this point, we don't know a whole lot, but we hope to know more soon.
2: Has she regained consciousness?
7: Not that I'm aware of.
2: Hmm. You were a witness to the execution attempt. Would you mind telling us, as briefly as you can, what you saw?
7: It was pretty awful, from the long wait of the day to when they began to try to find a line on Krista's arms for the IV to put the drugs in. It took almost an hour. They used at least 7 needles on her left arm that I could see. One of the needles looked like it came back bent when they pulled it out, and then they thought they had established the two lines, I guess, and the execution began, and the two doses were administered. And it's very strange to sit there and see Krista helping the IV team to where she thought they could find the best line. She was at peace. She was ready to die. She was polite and helpful, and was trying to bless people as it was all happening. Hmm. But then there was a moment where you realized something wasn't going right, that she was still breathing. And I think people will may term it as kind of a snoring sound. I thought it sounded like choking. And that went on for so long. And then when you realize you were kind of outside of the protocol is when we started to reach out to outside counsel, and a phone should have been readily available for me, but it took about 7 minutes and 6 locked doors to get to a phone to be able to call co-counsel to say that something had gone terribly wrong.
2: Well, so as we just heard, Tennessee's governor has stayed executions for the rest of the year. Democrats in the Tennessee House are led by Representative John Ray Clemens, who told us that this is the right move. We'll hear what he said.
5: This reflects poorly on the state of Tennessee and its people. And it's truly embarrassing that we are even addressing a circumstance like this in this day and age.
2: So the governor's launching a third-party review into the execution protocols. As my understanding, there was already a review. Do you think do you have any faith in this outcome?
7: Well, I think stopping the executions for the rest of the year and a review is important. You are right that there was a review a couple of years ago. And the report that came out of that review was substantial. But the result that came out of that review was a new protocol that seemed to be more vague than the first, with fewer safeguards. And so we have concerns, obviously, about all of that, and what that might look at. But stopping and looking at this again is really important, because yesterday was not just inefficient. And yes, TDOC, the Department of Correction says they follow the protocol. That may be, but if they did, something's wrong with the protocol as well.
2: So before we let you go, we just have a couple of seconds left here. As we just heard, you're looking to get Krista Pike's sentence commuted. I'm sure you're aware that there are many people who don't have any sympathy for someone convicted of murder and do not care that she experienced what another of her lawyers called torture. Would you just explain why you feel that this matters, even if you might feel that way?
7: Yeah, this is not about whether Krista has been punished or punished enough. She was held in solitary confinement for 20 years, endured a full attempt at execution. She has endured more than severe punishment than anyone in the history of the American death penalty. This is not about punishment, it's about torture. And we should all care about whether we're willing to torture someone. And it's not just Krista. Like, her main concern throughout the day, as it dragged on and on, was the effect this was having on the victim's family. Mm. And my heart is broken for them. And what they went through on Wednesday, I'm sure, was excruciating. Everyone was tortured on Wednesday, and that should never happen again.
2: That's Randy Spivey. He's with the Tennessee Office of the Post-Conviction Defender. He's one of Krista Pike's lawyers. Mr. Spivey, thank you.
7: Thank you.
4: The family of Renee Good is suing the federal government twice. Good was killed by federal agents during January's immigration enforcement surge in Minnesota. Here's NPR's Meg Anderson.
8: At a press conference announcing the two lawsuits, Becca Good, Renee Good's partner, made her first public appearance since the killing. She's now raising their 6-year-old son alone.
9: No child should grow up without a parent. No one should lose their sister or their daughter. No one should have to live without their soulmate.
8: Civil suits have the potential to hold entire institutions accountable rather than just individual actors. That's what the family is setting out to do. Ben Berkman is one of the lawyers representing Renee Good's family, and he put the difference between the two lawsuits pretty simply.
10: The first is about what happened on Portland Avenue on January 7th.
8: That's the street where ICE agent Jonathan Ross shot Good inside her car. That lawsuit argues that Ross violated the Fourth Amendment by using excessive force.
10: The second is about why Jonathan Ross and those agents were on Portland Avenue to begin with.
8: That lawsuit argues that federal officials engaged in a conspiracy, a coordinated effort to interfere with the civil rights of people in Minnesota, particularly Hispanic and Somali people.
10: and a coordinated effort to silence, by any means necessary, the Minnesotans who would not look away.
8: The family is not only suing Ross, but also White House advisor Stephen Miller, White House border czar Tom Homan, and former Homeland Security Secretary Kristi Noem, among others. NPR reached out to the Department of Homeland Security for comment, but did not hear back. In a statement, a White House spokesperson told NPR that it intends to, quote, vigorously defend itself and that the lawsuits are, quote, baseless. The civil charges also underscore a lack of criminal charges or any findings of a federal investigation into Good's death. At the press conference, Brett Ganger, Good's brother, sounded frustrated by the inaction of federal officials.
11: The fact that there's been no accountability, no investigation, no expression of condolence, no change in policy is completely mind-blowing.
8: Ganger acknowledged that several other people have also been killed by DHS agents. According to The Trace, a news site that focuses on gun violence, 9 people have been killed by immigration agents since President Trump took office again last year. Meg Anderson, NPR News.
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23: The time is 6:19, and welcome for your start of your October 2nd Friday with me, Michaela Singleton, and WXXI News. Or thank you for sticking with us if you've already started at the top of the hour. It's still very dark and early, no matter which way you slice it, not seeing really anything in terms of light in the skies until much later in the morning, around 7:09. And honestly, even then, we have clouds and rain persistent throughout the area already. We have meteorologist Josh Nichols here to explain more.
13: A decent dose of dampness for Western New York and the Finger Lakes this morning. By the time the showers wrap up, we could see easily a third of an inch of rain in the rain gauge. Temperatures this afternoon with a cloudy sky will be into the mid-60s. For tonight, the sky clears. Overnight lows in the upper 30s south of the Thruway into the low and mid-40s elsewhere. Mostly sunny for tomorrow, the high near 60. For WXXI News, I'm meteorologist Josh Nichols.
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14: I'm Evan Dawson. 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
16: It's Morning Edition from NPR News. I'm Michelle Martin.
4: And I'm Steve Inskeep. Brazilians vote for president this weekend. The polling shows it's close, and the ballot looks familiar. On one side is veteran leftist president Luiz Inácio Lula da Silva. On the other side is a Bolsonaro again. This time it is Flávio Bolsonaro, the son of Lula's political rival, Jair Bolsonaro, the former president who's not available because he's in prison for a coup plot. NPR's Carrie Kahn is in Rio de Janeiro. Hi there, Carrie.
26: Hi, Steve.
4: Okay, so this is not a repeat. It's like another episode in the series. How's it playing out?
26: It feels very much the same. You know, you have the leftist versus a staunch conservative in South America's largest democracy and economy with a lot at stake. But the mood this time, Steve, it's just very different. There isn't as much excitement like 4 years ago, partly because Lula is now the incumbent and his fierce rival, Jair Bolsonaro, as you said, is in prison and barred from any participation. You know, his son, Flavio, looks like his dad, but he's not nearly as charismatic, nor is he as bombastic. Here's Flavio talking at his opening campaign rally on Rio's Copacabana Beach.
0: Mas é difícil comparar o filho do Pelé com o Pelé.
26: He's saying he gets how difficult it is when one tries to compare the son of Pelé to the actual Pelé. And, you know, of course, he's referring to the Brazilian soccer king. But he said with total humility, he's assuming the mission that his father passed to him. And that's not sat well with many Brazilians in the conservative movement here. Flavio struggled to consolidate the Bolsonaro base. He's had a finding and securing a running mate, and he's had public feuds with his stepmother, who is very popular wow. among Brazil's influential evangelicals.
4: How interesting. Okay, so if the latest Bolsonaro is not doing so well, what about the latest version of Lula?
26: That's much different now, too. He's 80, and this, if he won, this would be his fourth non-consecutive presidential term. He's having to defend a not-so-great economy. Personal and public debt is high. People on the left were also hopeful maybe a new, younger generation of leaders would come up, but Lula insists he's the best candidate to beat back a far-right takeover of Brazil, as he puts it right now. Here he is at a rally I went to in Rio, and Lula even says, you know, I may not be the best candidate, but I'm the only one you've got, so go with me. And then quickly pivots to rile up his base, warning of President Trump's threats against Brazil.
17: O Trump dizer para nós o que fazer?
26: He says, we haven't fought so hard for our independence for Trump to come and tell us what to do, take our minerals and rare earths. It's not happening. He says that to great applause.
4: Is American influence a big issue for voters?
26: I would say, topping the list now, it's not Trump. It's not his sanctions or his high tariffs that he's levied against Brazil. Voters here are most worried about crime and corruption. They've been influenced by recent scandals involving a corrupt banker with ties to Bolsonaro and some aligned Supreme Court justices. But crime is a huge concern, and Lula has struggled to find a resonating message. Bolsonaro is calling for get tough on crime measures that voters overwhelmingly went through Latin America, have one for them in Latin America.
4: Okay, got to stop you there. NPR's Carrie Kahn in Rio de Janeiro. Thanks so much.
26: You're welcome.
16: Time now for StoryCorps and a conversation from their Brightness in Black project. 55 years ago today, Soul Train aired its first nationally televised episode. Pam Brown Bryant was the show's main dance coordinator, responsible for finding young dancers. Bryant had a day job at the L.A. Parks Departments, which is how she met dancer Thelma Davis Martin as a teenager. They spoke at StoryCorps.
18: No one here in Los Angeles knew what Soul Train was. So I held interviews at the parks. One audition, we had about 500 people show up. And Don Cornelius, host of Soul Train, he says, well, where did you get all these kids? And I said, well, you never told me how many you needed.
19: That's the audition where I was.
18: Right. And after the very first taping, now it's 2 in the morning. So my brothers and I, we piled kids in Volkswagens and dropped them at their front doors. And we had to come back to the studio at 9 a.m. the next day.
19: You know, the dancers on the show all refer to you as the mother of Soul Train. Things that we couldn't talk to our mothers and our fathers about, we would bring them to you. And you treated us with kindness and discipline.
18: It was important for me to tell the dancers, I bet you a dime to a donut hole that your grandmother is watching Soul Train and seeing you. So these are the rules. You're going to be respectful of everyone. You're going to stay in school, and we're not going to be chewing gum, okay?
19: You would walk around with that little styrofoam cup, taking gum from us. I am 73 years old, and to this day, I do not chew gum.
18: You were a standout, Thelma, because of the way you carried yourself.
19: But I was so nervous and such a wallflower. In my childhood, I was bullied terribly. And so I used dance as a savior. It was where I could go without the judgment. Soul Train was the most amazing place that I had ever been. Everything there was Black. The host, the grips, the cameramen, makeup.
18: You know, we taped 8 months out of the year for 35 years. And I was there every weekend except when I gave birth, when I had my son.
19: That's a good reason for not going.
18: Yeah.
19: So how would you like to be remembered?
18: That she gave a damn about us.
19: And that's why we love you.
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23: Now that'll certainly wake you up. Great tune there. Great program coming up at 9. I hope you tune in with us this evening. The time now is 6:29, and a check of our current conditions show it is 67 degrees, rainy, and proficiently so across much of the region. We are going to be keeping an eye on that rain throughout most of the morning, and the clouds will persist as well, though we will be cooler than yesterday. The high only getting up to about 67, so about 10 degrees cooler. Your traffic is looking clear on all of our roadways, and of course we have more NPR news and local updates from WXXI coming up for you in just a few moments. 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
21: Live from NPR News in Washington, I'm Dave Mattingly. Attorneys for Krista Gayle Pike say the Tennessee death row inmate is hospitalized in critical condition following the state's failed attempt to execute her. Catherine Sweeney with member station WPLN was a media witness who says Pike survived two lethal doses being administered on Wednesday.
22: They closed the curtain, and usually that's when the doctor comes out and calls time of death, but he didn't. So they tried again. They opened the curtains. They did it all again, and that didn't go really any better.
21: Tennessee's governor says he's ordering an outside investigation to learn what happened. Pike was convicted of killing a classmate at a job training facility in Knoxville in 1995 when she was 18. New York's governor says the state's attorney general, Letitia James, will lead the investigation into allegations of sexual assault at Cornell University. A former student recently filed a civil lawsuit alleging she was assaulted by seven students at a fraternity party in 2024. That prompted the local county prosecutor to reopen his investigation, done with university police. Alexandra Poggio is a current student at Cornell.
24: There is a lot of anxiety. There's a little bit of fear that's also coming up.
21: The local prosecutor's office previously cited insufficient evidence for criminal charges. This is NPR News. The National Transportation Safety Board says air traffic controllers did not tell the pilots of an Amazon cargo plane about the potential for strong tailwinds before the jet landed in Miami and ran off the end of a runway. Five people were killed when the 767 slammed into a van and an SUV. The NTSB's latest report does not identify a cause of last month's crash. It says 4 minutes before the Amazon flight touched down, controllers issued a wind advisory to a separate flight for gusts up to 25 miles per hour. A judge in Washington, D.C. is barring the federal government from reviving its reflecting pool vandalism case against a former U.S. Olympian. NPR's Rachel Treisman reports.
1: In a 26-page ruling, a D.C. Superior Court judge granted David Hearn's request to have his reflecting pool case dismissed with prejudice, so it cannot be brought again. The judge said that would have been a possibility because of the, quote, political pressure brought by the President of the United States upon his subordinate officers. Federal prosecutors dropped the vandalism charges against the former Olympic canoeist and three other people in late July, admitting that the reflecting pool damage was the result of, quote, botched installation. President Trump continued to blame vandalism and lash out at prosecutors for saying otherwise, prompting Hearn's legal fight to close the case for good.
21: I'm Dave Mattingly in Washington.
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7: It's Morning Edition from NPR News. I'm Michelle Martin.
4: And I'm Steve Inskeep. We'll warn that this next story includes descriptions of sexual violence. Kathy Hochul, the governor of New York State, has appointed the state's attorney general, Letitia James, as a special prosecutor to take over the alleged rape case at Cornell University.
2: Hochul says she does not have faith that the local prosecutor, who decided not to investigate or press charges 2 years ago, can manage the case now. NPR has confirmed that the woman who alleged she was raped at a Cornell frat gave campus police a detailed account, but those details never made it to that local prosecutor. And this comes as Cornell students gathered last night to express their grief and fury over the university's handling of the case.
4: How did all this happen? NPR's Brian Mann has the best information we have up to now. Brian, good morning.
9: Good morning, Steve.
4: Okay, first, what is the governor saying?
9: Well, she says yesterday's really big revelations about this case raised serious questions about how it was handled by the local DA, Matthew Van Houten. The young woman at the center of this case deserves to know that every fact will be examined and justice pursued. That's what Hochul wrote. NPR reached out to Van Houten for comment, but we haven't heard back, but it appears he's off the case.
4: When you say yesterday's big revelations, what do you mean?
9: So we know now that the woman offered lengthy, detailed, and graphic descriptions of her alleged assault during that initial investigation in 2024. As part of that interview, Steve, she told police at the time, and I'm quoting here, "I can say with 100% confidence that I was raped." Meanwhile, Van Houten has been describing her involvement in drug use and sexual activity at that frat party as consensual. It now appears many of these key details that she provided to campus police were never given to him before he shut down his investigation. Van Houten says he only learned about the woman's full claim that she was drugged and gang raped by seven male students after she filed her civil lawsuit last month. I've been talking to students about this, and they say these disclosures, Steve, have shattered their trust in Cornell and its campus police to properly investigate cases like this. Anna asked that we only identify her by her first name because she fears retribution from the school.
10: I think people are afraid. She's not someone I know, but she could have been any one of my friends or a classmate. I am so sorry that the university has failed her.
9: And Anna, like a lot of students, wants Cornell's leaders to come forward now and give a much clearer account of what went wrong here.
4: Brian, I want to make sure that I understand what happened here. She gave a statement, a long transcribed statement, to campus police, but then they summarized it in this shorter document, and the prosecutor says he only saw the shorter, less detailed document. Is that right?
9: It appears to be the case. That's right, Steve. And people are trying to understand why that happened.
4: And there was a student gathering last night. What did you hear there?
9: Yeah, hundreds of students gathered. They were devastated, heartbroken. Some sobbed as they spoke. Savita Sastry is one of the women who testified.
0: There was rage. It was really, really nice to see people be emotional about this. We are her. We experienced that. And this entire week, we had to think about the fact that we were raped.
9: I heard this from a lot of women, Steve. They want big changes to the campus culture.
4: What are Cornell University officials saying?
9: Well, not much. We've asked repeatedly for an interview. They say no. One important detail is that earlier in the week, Cornell claimed on its website that the campus police did share all investigatory information with the prosecutor's office about this case. Then Cornell quietly removed that claim. We've asked Cornell about the change and asked them if campus police failed to share key information. They've declined to answer.
4: Well, we'll continue looking for answers. Brian, thanks so much.
9: Thank you, Steve.
4: That's NPR's Brian Mann in Ithaca, New York.
2: We're going to go back to one of the other major stories we've been following, the fight in the cockpit of a Fly Dubai plane this week. It has set off an international investigation. Saudi Arabia says the co-pilot suspected of stabbing the flight's captain has been handed over to the United Arab Emirates. The flight from Dubai was headed for Israel, where Prime Minister Benjamin Netanyahu said the co-pilot, quote, underwent Islamist radical indoctrination, unquote. Netanyahu added, quote, that appears to be something we're gathering from his personal information. We've called Philip Mudd to help us understand what investigators will look for now. That's because he served as deputy director of the CIA's Counterterrorism Center and the FBI's National Security Branch, serving under both Democratic and Republican administrations. Good morning. Thanks for joining us once again.
8: Good morning. Thank you.
2: So, Mr. Mudd, what kind of personal information would give clues about potential radicalization?
8: Well, there's a couple of basic pieces you'd be looking at this point, which is fairly early in the investigation. First, obviously, you're looking at his digital footprint, how he communicates, whether he's emailed people, whether he texted people, what his search history is over time, whether there are documents on a laptop that show radicalization, whether he watches YouTube videos. The second piece is more physical. Not only do I want to search where he lived, where he worked, but I want to conduct interviews of friends and family to see what his mindset was, whether he talked about this, whether his mindset changed over time. So you can think of it broadly in the baskets of digital, physical, and say over the course of a few days, a few weeks, you should be able to get a picture of a mindset, and I'm sure that's what they're doing now.
2: Okay. And President Trump was asked about any links between the co-pilot and Iran, and he said, quote, the answer based on what I'm hearing is yes, unquote, but he did not give any details or proof. So how would you determine if another actor was involved, including possibly a state actor?
8: Boy, that would be more difficult to make a judgment this early in the investigation. You want to look at things like travel patterns. You want to look at who his friends and family talk about him associating with. Obviously, you want to look at communications. But the Iranian Security Service, I worked against them for years, is very good. The likelihood that they would have been easy to that connections would have been easy to uncover, I think, is not high. So if there were connections, those would have been, I think, difficult to uncover in the short few days that this investigation has been underway. Possible, I think, but man, that is not easy to find out.
2: So I'm thinking about the fact that, you know, thankfully these kinds of incidents are rare, but we have had incidents where pilots have deliberately crashed a plane or tried to. And sometimes we don't know why that happened. We still don't know. So I'm wondering if this is a circumstance where, or how, like, public interest and political pressure could affect an investigation. And I note that because these are sort of, you know, look, the United States is at war with Iran. Israel certainly has an interest in this. Both Mr. Trump and Mr. Netanyahu has certain political pressures weighing on them. So I wonder, honestly, having been at the center of some of these, whether that would affect an investigation.
8: Yes, it would. And there are two things to think about. First, the public wants to know why, what just happened. And the investigators want to know whether there's another who. That is, the first question an investigator has might not be motivation. It's, did anybody know? Did anybody else participate? Are there people in a chat room, for example, who might do the same thing? Mitigating threat is the first question, not figuring out motive. So they're working on mitigating threat. The other thing I would say is, determining motive, especially if you have a solitary individual who may have thoughts in his head or that are hard to determine, takes more than a couple days. He may say, for example, that he was motivated by extreme ideology, but what was his financial condition?
2: Okay.
8: What was his emotional state? Did that change over time? That is difficult to ascertain this quickly.
2: All right. That's Philip Munn, a former counterterrorism official who served in the FBI and CIA. Thank you so much. And this is NPR News.
11: Good morning, I'm Jonathan Fruin at the BBC. France's Minister for Higher Education has vowed to continue dialogue with student groups to try to resolve nationwide protests over the conditions in French high schools. Hundreds of schools across France are closed today due to the unrest. Alice, a student at a university in Paris, has been taking part in protests outside of her former high school.
12: Ever since Macron came to power, we had student poverty increasing over the years, and especially inequalities between high schools.
11: The United States has urged European countries to tap their reserves of diesel as fuel costs soar as a result of America and Israel's war against Iran. The Treasury Secretary, Scott Bessent, said American farms and businesses should not be left to carry the burden of a global shortage alone. Here's the BBC's Archana Shukla.
13: We know that diesel supplies have been squeezed because of the war in Iran. Supplies through the Strait of Hormuz have been very tight. And also Ukrainian strikes on Russian refineries have kept the supplies really low globally. And that has pushed up prices across the globe.
11: And traffic has again been halted across a key bridge in the Ukrainian capital Kyiv and restricted at a second one after repeated Russian drone strikes. The city has been under intensifying aerial bombardment. There have been more civilian casualties, with the authorities reporting one death after an apartment building was hit. I'm Jonathan Fruin at the BBC in London.
14: When the Taliban recaptured Afghanistan in 2021, Mursal Rahim was one of the last women to escape. She lives with the guilt that so many others were left behind. Next time on Here and Now.
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25: Good morning, I'm Steve Inskeep. 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I think the drink is for you. Six alpacas roam the tables and they each have different personalities. One, for example, is grumpy. And it's the smallest of them all, Snezhana, who is the leader of the alpaca. It's Morning Edition.
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2: It's Morning Edition from NPR News. I'm Michelle Martin.
25: And I'm Steve Inskeep. Here's the sound of one of the most dramatic moments in the history of English Premier League soccer.
26: Balotelli! Aguero! Staggering! Just staggering!
25: Sergio Aguero scoring a winner, game winner during the last game of the 2012 season, which won the title for Manchester City for the first time in 44 years. We now have questions about that title and more titles that followed because the Premier League has found Manchester City guilty of hundreds of breaches of financial rules. Rory Smith joins us to discuss this. He's co-host of the soccer podcast Men in Blazers and football correspondent for the UK outlet The Observer. Welcome.
27: Thank you for having me.
25: What did Man City do wrong, supposedly?
27: So what they have done, it appears from an independent panel convened by the Premier League 2 years ago, is they have put equity effectively into the club disguised as commercial income, which means they have breached the financial regulations that govern how much teams can spend of their own revenues. In the Premier League, there are other offences. There are 115 in total. Some were to do with non-cooperation with the investigation. Some were to do with double contracts for players or managers. There was some stuff around image rights as well. But the really core allegation is that around $1.1 billion worth of income was presented as commercial income when it in fact was rooted from the club's ownership.
25: Wow, okay, so the club's ownership being the Abu Dhabi United Group during those years, $1.1 billion. I want to understand why investing money in this football team would be illegal. Are there limitations on what they can spend?
27: Yeah, there are limitations in terms of how much of a club's revenue can be used. So it's not that there's no salary cap, there's no formal kind of rules like that, but clubs are not permitted under the Premier League's rules to kind of just have their owners put whatever they would like into the club. It has to be a portion of the money that you earn yourselves of your actual revenues.
25: And where did this money go? For player salaries?
27: Yeah, most money in soccer, like most money in all sports, goes on player salaries and, in our case, in transfer fees, so the amount of money you have to pay other teams for the right to buy the licenses of their players.
25: How does the team defend itself? I mean, $1.1 billion is a lot of money to just have accidentally stuffed into the mattress or whatever they did.
27: Yeah, the scale of it is really difficult to comprehend. I think we've all been wrestling with it for about a week now. Not the fact that they've been found guilty so much as the sheer size of the offences was really surprising. The club have

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1: Implication that quite a lot of the people involved in those two organizations are the same.
2: Okay, so they're going to have to play this out in the appeal, but suppose they lose the appeal. Do the titles go away?
1: We don't know that. Any sanction is on the table, so it could be that they're expelled from the lead. It might be that there's a points deduction. There is the possibility that they might lose the titles they won in 2012 and 2014. There's anything at this stage is on the table.
2: Amazing. Rory Smith, co-host of the Men in Blazers podcast. Thanks so much.
1: Thank you.
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0: Hey, Rochester and the Finger Lakes, it's Terry Gross, host of Fresh Air. 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
1: Hello and good morning. At 6:50 a.m., I'm Michaela Singleton, checking in on you to make sure we're ready for the day ahead. Still showering pretty steadily across the immediate and greater Rochester region at large. 7:09 is when we expect that sun to finally make its appearance. Similar conditions for our WXXY listeners in the southern tier, 68 degrees and mostly cloudy, though your rain is starting back up again in about 20 minutes or so. Here's meteorologist Josh Nichols with more on the day ahead of us.
2: It'll be cloudy here for the day today, off to a wet start with showers, but the showers should wrap up by midday, early afternoon. Temperatures will be into the mid-60s later on today. Tonight's mainly clear. Overnight lows will be into the upper 30s and low and mid-40s. For tomorrow, looks like a beauty of a day from hilltop to lakeshore with an ample amount of sunshine, the high near 60, intervals of clouds and sun for Sunday. Highs will be into the upper 60s. For WXXI News, I'm meteorologist Josh Nichols.
1: And in the headlines still ahead of you at 7 a.m., last month personal spending jumped almost a full percentage point, and personal income is not keeping up.
3: When you become reliant on credit to fuel your spending, there's an increasing risk that the Fed hikes are going to start to bite sooner rather than later.
1: A closer look at what is pushing borrowing rates up coming up at 7:07 from NPR News here on WXXI.
4: This morning, we get the federal government's monthly snapshot of the labor market, and some folks who left the federal government because of DOGE cuts are still trying to find their way.
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4: From Marketplace in Washington, I'm Kimberly Adams. In just about an hour and a half, we'll get the monthly federal jobs report for September. Earlier this week, private payroll processor ADP released its monthly jobs report. By ADP's count, the private sector added 90,000 jobs in September, which was much better than expected, and more than double the amount of jobs that came in August. For more context on ADP's number and what that could signal for today's big jobs report, here's Diane Swonk, chief economist at KPMG.
6: Well, what's important, first of all, is that the ADP report was redesigned so it no longer is a forecast necessarily of what's happening in the official jobs data, but it does have a lot of great information in it. And even though we had that pickup in employment, it was heavily concentrated in healthcare and social assistance and in leisure and hospitality. Those are two sectors that were hit hardest by the loss in temporary protected status workers, and now they're trying to backfill holes that happened as those workers lost their temporary protected status. So it's good that we saw the gains, and we did see some manufacturing and construction gains due to AI build out as well. But it really was pretty narrowly focused and dependent on those two sectors.

0: Let's do the numbers. The FTSE in London is up about 0.1%. Dow, S&P, and NASDAQ futures are up in the 0.5 to 0.8% range, with the Dow future up 262 points. The 10-year Treasury yield is down at 5.23%. And there are multiple reports out of Europe this morning that EU leaders are weighing releasing some of the bloc's strategic oil reserves to help ease global energy prices. The Trump administration has been pressuring European countries to do just that, threatening a potential U.S. diesel export ban if Europe doesn't release some of its diesel reserves. The news about the ongoing talks is sending oil prices down this morning. Brent crude is trading down 2.4% at $99.84 a barrel. West Texas Intermediate crude is down 3.8% at $89.39 a barrel. And bringing that to the gas station, AAA's national average for a gallon of regular unleaded is about $4.40 a gallon. Diesel is at $6.37 a gallon.
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0: In 2025, the unofficial Department of Government Efficiency, led by Elon Musk, began slashing budgets across government agencies. One of the agencies significantly affected was the National Institute of Health. There were layoffs, funding cuts, and frozen grants that left the scientific research community startled and looking for answers. That leads us to the next installment of our series, Clocked Out.
2: My name is Montrose Fell. I'm from Bethesda, Maryland. I'm 22 years old. I am moving out of the biotechnology industry and pursuing international relocation to Canada. So I started the year and was recruited in January. I worked for that company for about 6 months when I was laid off with no notice. I was really shocked at the time that I received my layoff notice. I got it on the last day of a paid vacation, and I just felt like immediately like I was scrambling to try and figure out what I was going to do next. This industry's proximity to NIH and the DOGE staffing cuts that took place that really flooded the market with overqualified people, and then people were kind of shut out from jobs that they would have otherwise been able to do. I made the decision not to look for a new job and to pursue other goals that I had. So I wanted to go into something that was more aligned with conservation biology. And I felt that the current scientific climate in the United States was not one that I felt like I would thrive in that career. I think a lot of Americans like the idea of moving to Canada, and I didn't want to bank so much on the systems changing or being able to be rebuilt quickly. So right now, a lot of what I've been doing is planning my relocation. I felt a bit self-conscious talking to my friends when they ask me about how my life is going because they all have jobs or are full-time students right now. And right now I am doing neither. I will start school next fall and I'm planning on taking a gap year to travel. Given that I felt that my first career choice sort of came from a place of idealism at the time, I sometimes worry that I'm doing that again. But knowing that I've done it once, it's also made me more confident that if I need to pivot again in the future, I can. And that's something that I think I've really carried over as a student of the pandemic and graduating into a time that was so tumultuous for the world.
0: Montrose Fell, currently in Bethesda, Maryland, soon to be in Canada. You can share your story at marketplace.org/clockedout. Our executive producer is Nancy Fargali. Our digital team includes Antoinette Brock, Emily McCune, and Dylan Mietinen. Our engineers are Sam Keenan and David Schreck. And in Washington, I'm Kimberly Adams with the Marketplace Morning Report. 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

0: Hello and good morning. We're just hitting you with all the good wake-up songs this morning. It is 6:59 and I'm Michaela Singleton, where you are listening to WXXI, AM, FM and HD in Rochester, WRUR, FM and HD Rochester, WXXY Houghton, and WXXO, HD2 Rochester. 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
1: Good morning. We find out the strength of the job market later this morning. Wages have been going up, but not as quickly as prices, and the cost of borrowing money is rising, too. It's Morning Edition from NPR News.
0: Speaking of wages and prices, there's new SNAP changes that have taken effect as of today and yesterday, putting the brunt of that financial burden on states.
1: Court activity this summer, you'd be forgiven for thinking this year's term started early. I'm Steve Inske.
2: And I'm Michelle Martin. Nina Totenberg gives us a preview of the major cases on the docket. Also, an experimental satellite is testing whether data centers can operate in space, and the Dance Theater of Harlem is performing its famed version of Firebird for the first time in decades. It is Friday, October 2nd. On this day in 1967, Thurgood Marshall became the first black justice on the Supreme Court. News is next.
3: Live from NPR News in Washington, I'm Corva Coleman. Lawyers for the condemned woman whom Tennessee failed to execute Wednesday night say Krista Pike is now getting life-saving treatment in a hospital. This is the second execution this year Tennessee has not been able to complete. From member station WPLN, Mariana Bacallao says Krista Pike's lawyers are calling on Tennessee Governor Bill Lee to spare Pike another execution.
4: All the governor has done so far is pause executions and call for an independent review of the state's lethal injection protocol. He mainly just talked about how important it was to do a review now. He does acknowledge the state has a death penalty and that it's his responsibility to carry it out. But about Pike's failed execution, he said this.
5: It's a tragedy, and it's deeply disturbing to me that that has happened in this state. The people deserve better than that.
4: In that other failed execution back in May, medical staff could not access the veins of a man named Tony Curthers.
3: Mariana Bacallao reporting. In the U.S., mortgage rates are at their highest level in almost 3 years. The average 30-year fixed-rate mortgage is now almost 7.3%. NPR's Stephen Bisaha reports.
6: Mortgage interest rates often go up with the yield on the 10-year Treasury note, and that yield has been floating around a more than two-decade high. Mortgage rates are up a quarter of a percent from last week. John Diamond is an economist at Rice University, and he says the high cost of borrowing is having a bad lock-in effect on the economy.
7: People are staying put. That's going to slow down consumption growth, but hopefully that will eventually lead to lower inflation.
6: The Federal Reserve will consider raising interest rates again later this month to fight inflation. Stephen Bisaha, NPR News.
3: Democrats are suing the Trump administration over its last-minute changes to forms used by U.S. citizens who cast ballots from outside the United States. NPR's Hansi-Lo Wong reports the changes come as Republicans try to block some overseas American citizens from voting.
8: In a federal lawsuit, the Democratic National Committee argues the Trump administration did not follow the proper procedure when it changed two absentee voting forms for overseas U.S. citizens. It removed a long-standing category for U.S. citizens who are born abroad and have never lived in the United States, and sometimes because their U.S. citizen parents or legal guardians served overseas in the U.S. military. Many states allow these citizens to vote if a parent last lived or was registered to vote there before leaving the country. The Pentagon says it now believes those overseas citizens are not eligible to use its forms, but state election officials can continue processing older versions of the forms. Meanwhile, the Republican National Committee has sued more than a handful of states for allowing those U.S. citizens to vote. Hansi-Lo Wong, NPR News.
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0: And this is WXXI News. Good morning. It is 7:07. Just about 5 minutes away from our sunrise time, though it's still so dark because of all that cloud cover we have and the rain coming along with it. I'll update you on that again shortly, but to get to the top headlines, for decades, the cost of administering the Supplemental Nutrition Assistance Program, or SNAP, has been split evenly, 50-50, between the federal government and states. But as of yesterday, states will pay 75% of the administrative costs for SNAP. That is because of changes in the One Big Beautiful Bill Act passed in 2025. Here is New York Public News Network's Aurora Berry to explain more.
10: In New York, counties shoulder a significant amount of responsibility for SNAP. It's one of the 10 states that leaves administering the anti-hunger program up to counties, and one of only three that leaves paying for that administration up to the county. Stephen Aquario is executive director of the New York State Association of Counties.
11: This is a permanent cost shift to local governments who are already managing state and federal mandates, workforce shortages, rising service demands, and trying to stay underneath a property tax cap, which is just getting harder and harder.
10: He says that shift will have to be built into county budgets and tax bills. Tompkins County is in the middle of its budget season and says it's planning to absorb $740,000 in administrative costs as a result of the change. In Ithaca, I'm Aurora Berry for the New York Public News Network.
0: The rate of domestic violence reporting in Rochester is 2.5 times the statewide average. WXXI's Gino Finelli reports that this statistic has in fact held constant over several years.
12: Across Monroe County, nearly 4,500 criminal reports of domestic violence are recorded in 2025, and 4 people were killed. Those figures were released Thursday in the Willow Domestic Violence Center's annual report, and have remained steady over the past few years. Megan DeChateauvieux, the organization's president, said the numbers highlight a deep problem in the community.
13: It is fracturing families, it is traumatizing children, and it is the reason that thousands in our community are living in fear every day. And when you are surviving, when you are afraid and you are walking on eggshells, you exist, but you cannot thrive.
12: DeChateauvieux said that while access to resources and awareness campaigns have made people feel safer to come forward, it's not enough. She said there are still critical gaps in protection, emergency housing, and holding people accountable for crimes in domestic relationships. Gino Finelli, WXXI News.
0: Now turning our eyes back to those skies for our southern tier listeners in and around the Houghton area. The degrees are still looking pretty mild. In fact, 65 degrees, and your rain has started up again, and it will continue to do so throughout much of the morning. Similarly in Rochester, 66 and showers around. The high for everybody today in the 60s, about 65.
2: It's Morning Edition from NPR News. I'm Michelle Martin.
1: And I'm Steve Inskeep. American consumers are heading toward the holiday season with their budgets not quite adding up.
2: Inflation is up, meaning people have to pay more for things they need or want to buy. Wages have grown less than inflation, meaning that many people who pay more also have to borrow more. And interest rates are up, meaning the borrowing costs more.
1: Those are the trends as we receive the government's update on the job market today. NPR's Scott Horsley brings it all together. For us. Scott, good morning.
14: Good morning, Steve.
1: Okay, the job market. Hiring was not so great in July, stronger in August. What about September?
14: Forecasters think it's going to be somewhere in the middle, that employers added between 80 and 90,000 jobs in September. That'd be a slowdown from August, but not nearly as slow as we saw earlier in the summer. Sarah House is a senior economist at Wells Fargo. She thinks the job market is not stalling or accelerating. It's just kind of chugging along in a low gear.
15: You're seeing some modest hiring. The good news is you're not seeing a lot of layoffs, but it's really hard if you are one of those workers who loses their job or you're new to the labor force or maybe coming back. There's just not a lot of turnover, so it makes it harder to get your foot in the door right now.
14: One way to measure the strength of the job market is what's happening with wages. Average wages in August were up 3.1% from a year ago, and House expects a similar gain for September. That's not enough to keep pace with rising prices, so the typical worker is losing some buying power month after month.
1: Okay, so what is happening with inflation?
14: It's still high, although not quite as high as it had been. This week, the Commerce Department released its inflation scorecard for August. That's the one the Federal Reserve pays most attention to. It showed prices in August were up 3.4% from a year ago. Of course, rising gasoline prices were a big part of that. Mm-hmm. A couple of weeks ago, the Federal Reserve raised its benchmark interest rate to try to tamp down inflation. And Rebecca Venter, who monitors interest rates at Vanguard, says investors are wondering how much higher borrowing costs are likely to go.
16: The Fed has come on pretty strong, reaffirming its commitment to bring inflation back to its 2% target. Now the question is, if growth is strong, if inflation is pretty sticky, where do rates need to go for that goal to actually be met?
14: Of course, the Fed sets short-term interest rates. Long-term rates are set in the bond market, and they have been going up at a rapid clip. The yield on 10-year treasuries is up around 5.25%, and that's pushing up borrowing costs for everybody else. You know, the average rate on a 30-year mortgage, for example, is now at just under 7.25%.
1: I can't stop thinking about this offer for a credit card that one of my kids got with a 29% interest rate. Threw that right in the trash. But wow, what is pushing borrowing costs up so much?
14: It's a variety of factors. Part of it's that stubborn inflation, which makes lenders demand a bigger return. Lenders are also worried about the size of the federal debt, which has ballooned to $40 trillion, double what it was 9 years ago. And there's more competition for credit now because tech companies are borrowing a ton of money to bankroll their artificial intelligence boom. And finally, you've got consumers who are stretched thin. Mike Reed is head of U.S. economics at RBC Capital Markets. He notes personal spending jumped almost a full percentage point last month, but personal income is not keeping pace.
17: When you become reliant on credit to fuel your spending, there's an increasing risk that the Fed hikes are going to start to bite sooner rather than later.
14: So far, consumer spending has been resilient. But as we said, the job market's not generating enough wage growth to keep pace with rising prices. Some people are having to borrow money to close that gap, and that borrowed money is getting more expensive.
1: NPR Scott Horsley, thanks as always.
14: You're welcome.
18: Let's dig deeper on the economic outlook with Mark Zandi. He's the chief economist at Moody's Analytics, which advises corporations and financial institutions on business risks. Mark, good morning. Thanks for joining us once again.
19: Good morning, Michelle.
18: So we just heard from Scott Horsley that economists predict that employers added between 80 to 90,000 jobs in September. Does that sound right to you?
19: Yeah, it does. You know, there's a lot of up and down and all around in the monthly data. There's a lot of methodological issues, measurement issues, survey issues. And so, you know, in any given month, it can be up a lot or down a lot. So it was up 160K last month. It was up, I think, only 20K the month before. So you kind of take the average of those 2 months, you get 80K. So economists are kind of punting here and saying, look, month to month, that's hard to really know. But if you look through all the noise, we're producing about 80, 90K per month. That sounds about right to me.
18: So we're obviously going to get to a number of other issues that are affecting the country's overall sort of economic outlook. But what about just looking at those job numbers? Does that say anything to you about the overall direction of the economy?
19: Well, you know, Michelle, I'm struggling with the right word to describe how I feel about it. This sounds bland, but it's okay. You know, I'll take it. It's enough jobs to keep unemployment from rising, and unemployment is very low. But just don't lose your job because no one's hiring. Hiring rates are about as low as they've ever been. The number of hours people are working is very low. And, you know, Scott, I think, put his finger on the right thing. The thing that makes me most nervous is wage growth. Wage growth continues to decelerate. And that's just not in the context, obviously, of high productivity growth and now very high inflation. So people's after inflation wages are falling. That's just not consistent with a kind of a healthy job market, healthy economy. Mm-hmm. So it's okay. You know, it's enough to keep us moving forward, but not moving forward with any, you know, making everyone feel good about what's going on.
18: Okay, so let's turn to bond yields. The 10-year Treasury bond yield peaked at 5.34% on Thursday. That's the highest since 2002. So I need you to explain why that matters, like what's driving this trend, but I need you to explain why that matters because not everybody follows the bond yield.
19: Yeah, okay. Well, there's a long list of reasons why, and we could talk about the war is number one, but we can come back to that. I mean, why it matters is because, you know, if you owe anything, if you have a credit card loan, if you have a home equity line of credit, if you have a consumer finance loan, if you're a small business with a bank loan, the cost of those loans are now rising. You're going to be paying more on that, and you're already paying a lot. Scott, I think Steve mentioned 29%. Can you imagine? I mean, the typical credit card has an interest rate of over 20%. So that, you know, that's very painful for people who have to take out those credit cards. And then, of course, if you're out there thinking about buying a home, well, you know, that's now very prohibitive. I mean, the 30-year fixed mortgage is well over 7%, headed towards 8%. And you know, people just can't afford the monthly payment that implies. Auto loan rates are going up. So, you know, if you need to borrow, it's a tough time. Then, of course, you know, the higher rates have a broader economic impact on businesses. A lot of businesses have borrowed money. They're under a lot of pressure when interest rates rise. We see a lot of commercial real estate owners, you know, with mortgages, they're going to have to pay more if they have to roll that debt over. And so we're going to start to see more stresses in the broader economy, which feeds back on the labor market, which feeds back on all of us. So there's a lot of different channels through which the higher rates affect the economy, some direct, some more indirect. But when you add it all up, it's going to be more pain, economic pain.
18: And what's the main driver of this?
19: Well, there's you know, as you can imagine, Michelle, a lot of debate around what's going on. But, you know, in my view, the proximate cause is the Iran war. I mean, if you go back the day before the war started, February 27th, the 10-year Treasury yield, which is the benchmark long-term interest rate that we're all looking at, was below 4%, and we haven't looked back. It's been straight up since then, so now we're well over 5%. And that you know, the kind of the intuition is pretty straightforward. You know, we go to war with Iran, our oil prices, other commodity prices go skyward. That puts pressure on inflation, that forces the Federal Reserve to start stepping on the brakes, pushing up interest rates, and here we are. You know, another factor I'll just throw into the mix is our very disconcerting fiscal situation. You know, I've been a professional economist a long time, and watching the fiscal condition of the nation, and everything is screaming to me. It's about as bad as I've ever seen it. Deficits are large, with or without interest payments. The debt load is very high, and you know what that means is that the U.S. Treasury has to borrow a lot of money to finance all this. So that means, you know, interest rates are going up. So, you know, there's a list. But I put those two things at the top of the list.
18: So, you know, it's interesting because the president has had many things to say about, so let's just say oil, like the Strait of Hormuz opening or not being open or open-ish, and saying that, you know, rates are going to come down, oil's going to come down, which affects all these other things, has a knock on effect all these other things. But he hasn't said that lately. And I just sort of wonder how analysts are looking at that. He says, well, as soon as the straits open, the oil's going to come back down, and then that's going to have a knock-on effect and affect everything and improve prices down the line. But he hasn't said lately when it's going to come open. And it is kind of open, but oil prices are still high. So I'm just wondering how analysts like yourself are looking at that.
19: Well, as you just made it nice and clear there, very difficult to get your mind around it, get a grip on it. I've actually, some very good economists have given up altogether. I think some of the major bank economists say, we just don't know, so we're not even going to take a crack at it. But that's the key. We got to bring the war to an end and get oil prices back down and other commodity prices back down to get these interest rates back down. And the longer this drags on, the longer oil flows from the Middle East are impaired, and we're drawing down inventory, and you know, potential shortages developing, and we're talking about export restrictions on diesel. As long as that's going to be the case, you know, inflation is going to be high, interest rates are going to be high, and the economy is going to be, you know, it's going to struggle.
18: So before we let you go, we have about a minute left here. Consumer spending is sort of surprisingly resilient, but with inflation and prices continuing to creep up, how can that continue?
19: Yeah, I think this is a tale of two consumers. I mean, the folks that are well-to-do and own a lot of stocks, they're, you know, benefiting enormously from the surge in stock values related to artificial intelligence. I mean, if there's one big, you know, from a macroeconomic perspective, good thing happening is AI is driving a lot of growth. You can see it in the investment spending, but you can also see it in the stock market and consumer spending. So if you're well-to-do and own stocks, you're sitting in a pretty good spot. And you're spending. If you're not, you don't own those stocks, and that's most Americans. This is a real struggle. They're hanging on, but I don't know that you can hang on for much longer if oil prices stay high, inflation stay high, and interest rates continue to rise. So, you know, hopefully that war comes to an end and we can all start to enjoy, you know, real positive real incomes and all of us can continue to spend.
18: That is Moody Analytics Chief Economist Mark Zandi. Mark, thank you so much.
19: Thanks, Michelle.
18: This is NPR News.
20: 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He turns 90 on Saturday, and there are worldwide festivals in his honor. We'll do a retrospective of his groundbreaking work and hear how he created his sound as we listen back to two archive interviews with him. Join us.
0: Fresh Air with Terry Gross tonight at 7 p.m. Remember, starting Monday, that show moves to 1 p.m. right here on WXXI News. I'm Michaela Singleton, and it's 7:19. I'm here for another check of our current conditions, where it is 63 degrees across the greater Rochester region. I do see quite a lot of rain spread out pretty evenly, I would say. For our WXXY Houghton listeners in the southern tier, it's similar, 65, and some of that rain is easing up in some areas. It's still sprinkling in others. It's going to last for at least the next hour. Here is meteorologist Josh Nichols with more on our forecast.
21: A decent dose of dampness for Western New York and the Finger Lakes this morning. By the time the showers wrap up, we could see easily a third of an inch of rain in the rain gauge. Temperatures this afternoon with a cloudy sky will be into the mid-60s. For tonight, the sky clears. Overnight lows in the upper 30s south of the Thruway into the low and mid-40s elsewhere. Mostly sunny for tomorrow, the high near 60. For WXXI News, I'm meteorologist Josh Nichols.
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20: On the next Fresh Air, composer Steve Reich, one of the fathers of what became known as minimalist music. He turns 90 on Saturday, and there are worldwide festivals in his honor. 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Join us.
0: Apparently, we just can't wait for you to join us again on Fresh Air. Again, that is at 7. Starting Monday, it will be at 1 p.m. on WXXI.
22: 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From DuckDuckGo, introducing Duck.ai, where users can ask AI privately, from the simple questions to the sensitive ones, by DuckDuckGo, who believes AI should be optional. 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
23: It's Morning Edition from NPR News. I'm Steve Inskeep.
18: And I'm Michelle Martin. From its humble beginnings in a converted garage in 1969, Dance Theater of Harlem became an international sensation while defying stereotypes about what black dancers could do. At a time when nearly all touring dance companies were almost all white, founder Arthur Mitchell's approach was revolutionary, so inspiring that then-President Nelson Mandela invited them to perform in South Africa. But artistic excellence was not enough. Crippling debt forced the company into hiatus in the mid-2000s. After years of rebuilding led by former principal dancer Virginia Johnson, she passed the torch to Robert Garland, also a former principal with the company.
24: You have to pop it a little more. Pop, lock, and drop it. Pop, lock, and drop it.
18: I caught up with him during a stop on their tour in Washington, D.C. Today, they're returning to the African continent for the first time in 3 decades, with a debut in Morocco. And the company is roaring back with a revival of their landmark production of Firebird.
25: There's a bit of a scandal, actually, when the ballet first premiered.
18: Really?
25: Yes, because a woman's tutu, a ballet tutu, typically goes a full circle around the woman's hips. And Jeffrey Holder removed the front, looking much like a bird.
18: And that role really requires incredible physicality.
25: Yeah, absolutely. And also, there are 16 maidens or 16 monsters. It's a huge cast.
18: It was first created in 1982, toured the world, but the company hasn't performed it in more than 20 years.
25: That's right.
18: Now, why is that?
25: You know, when getting to a moment where you're able to do something as large as Firebird takes some work. And on top of that, the costumes and the drops for the ballet, which were created by Jeffrey Holder, needed to be completely redone.
18: How did they do that? I mean, did they just take them apart piece by piece and reconstruct them piece by piece? How did they do that?
25: Well, the costumes were remarkably packed away, so they were pretty much sustained from when I danced it. However, most of it had been dry rot. And then even the lush Caribbean drops in the back of the stage also, Mr. Holder had to go into a football field and paint them himself.
18: Really? Are
25: yes,
18: you serious?
25: Absolutely, absolutely. That's how it was done back in the day. It's a wonderful spectacle in that sense that he jettisoned the Russian village and took us straight into the Caribbean.
18: You danced with the company for years.
25: Yes.
18: You became a principal with the company. What attracted you to that art form?
25: You know, I was a kid in the 70s in Philadelphia, and they came to perform in the city, and they did a dance to popular music that I knew that my mom would play, my father would play, my family. From that point, I was sold.
18: But the company has had its ups and downs. I mean, the company has been all over the world. And then kind of went into
25: a brief hiatus.
18: The money wasn't there. It wasn't able to perform.
25: Yes. We had a challenging moment.
18: Why did that happen?
25: Well, you know, twofold. The company's trajectory as an organization was so fast and furious that Arthur Mitchell was always playing catch up in terms of what people wanted to see in terms of the big ballet company spectacle piece. And so sustaining that over time and not getting the funding that we always wanted to get was always a challenge, you know. But thanks be to God, we're back together again.
18: I wanted to ask about, you're touring some of your own choreography.
25: Yes, yes.
18: In return, mm-hmm. you create new dances to tunes by James Brown and
25: yes.
18: Aretha Franklin. What are you saying in this piece?
25: What had happened was I'd done a ballet that had gone over budget, you know. And even though I had a degree from Juilliard, they don't teach you how to go over budget.
18: Or to stay within budget.
25: Exactly.
18: Okay.
25: And so Arthur Mitchell came and said, you know, the next ballet, young man, is going to be lights and tights, lights and tights. That's all you get. And so I went to him and I said, you know, Mr. Mitchell, I'm really thinking about doing something to James Brown and Aretha Franklin. It's the music I grew up with, music I'm comfortable with. The Dancing Harlem had a history, you know, of dancing to popular music. But the most wonderful part of that was that he was like, oh, okay, hold on. He picks up his phone, he dials, and he says, hi, Aretha, I have a young man here that wants to use your music for a ballet. Great, thank you. And she hangs up. And then he dials up James Brown and is like, hi, James, it's Arthur. You know, so we were able to get the music rights. And it was my first hit, to be perfectly honest.
18: That's hilarious.
25: And it was great for me, though, because it also was a great combination, again, of my ballet side and my culture.
18: Also, excuse me, calling up Aretha Franklin and James
25: Brown. Yes, yes,
18: you're
25: it was
18: like,
25: amazing.
18: Wait, what?
25: Mm-hmm.
18: You were nice enough to let us sit in on a rehearsal,
25: mm-hmm.
18: and you referenced Arthur Mitchell and some of the feedback that you were giving the dancers.
25: You know why it was good? You weren't trying to get it over the top of your head. You were allowing it to be, right, Miss Mitchell always said that you have to be a little this way, because we're built a little that way.
18: And kind of a subtle reference to the fact that, you know, a lot of African-Americans
25: yes.
18: sometimes have...
25: yes.
18: Different body types than
25: absolutely.
18: Have been traditionally featured in ballet. How much of Arthur Mitchell's understanding of how the body should move fits into your vision for the company?
25: Oh, Arthur Mitchell redesigned the archetype of the ballerina. Even said that actually he realized that the archetype that had been in existence was something that was frail, soft, demure. And Arthur Mitchell grew up with women that were very, very powerful. And so he created a space where when you look around, you see people that look like you in an endeavor that heretofore people thought that black people could not participate in, which was ballet.
18: And what is keeping you connected to this particular company? I mean, at this stage, you've been a principal dancer.
25: Yeah.
18: You've
25: yeah.
18: been a choreographer. You've choreographed
25: yeah.
18: works for major companies mm-hmm. all around the world.
25: Yeah. Yeah.
18: you could be a resident choreographer anywhere.
25: You know,
18: and what keeps you going and committed to this?
25: What keeps me going is passing the torch, you know, the information, because we're vast. We're not just a Bally organization. We're an American organization. You know, we are a Black American organization. We hold so much culture within our organization, within our dancer body. You know, they learn something new every day.
18: Robert Garland, the artistic director of Dance Theater of Harlem, which is on tour now. Robert Garland, thank you so much.
25: Thank you, Michelle.
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0: The time is 7:29, and the check of our current conditions shows it is currently raining, very light, though, for now. The cloud cover means we're not really seeing much of that sun, even though we're about 20 minutes past sunrise. 62 degrees with a high around 65 today, so we're just about where we'll be hanging out all afternoon and evening. It looks clear on the roadways. Thank you for listening.
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5: Live from NPR News in Washington, I'm Dave Mattingly. President Trump is scheduled to attend a rally in Mobile, Alabama today as part of his push to help Republican candidates in the November midterm elections. The president was in Texas and Oklahoma yesterday. In Durant, Oklahoma, the president repeated his promise to give Americans $5,000 each if the GOP retains control of Congress in the midterms. Here's NPR's Franco Ordonez.
6: The president kicked off a campaign sprint where he promised to visit Republicans in 35 of the most competitive races across the country. But he stopped first in Oklahoma to workshop some campaign lines and thank the red state for its ongoing support. Trump got one of his biggest ovations when he again promised to give each American adult a check for $5,000 if Republicans maintain control of Congress. The extraordinary pledge has raised eyebrows among both Republicans and Democrats. Some Democrats liken the offer to a bribe. Trump claimed Republicans would be able to make the payments through revenue generated by tariffs and other economic policies, though analysts say the tariff revenue would not be enough. Franco Ordonez, NPR News, Durant, Oklahoma.
5: Freddie Mac says long-term mortgage rates in the U.S. are at their highest level in almost 3 years, at close to 7.3%. This is NPR News. The latest numbers on employment in the U.S. are due out next hour from the Labor Department. This week, payroll processor ADP reported private employers added 90,000 jobs in September, more than were forecast. In Minnesota, the family of a woman who was fatally shot by a federal immigration agent in January has filed lawsuits against the government as well as officials in the Trump administration. John Collins with Minnesota Public Radio reports.
7: Renee Good's partner, Becca Good, says true accountability from the federal government is the only way forward.
8: I'm devastated by how many other lives have been destroyed in this the darkest of times. From so many families dealing with the loss of their own loved ones, to everyone who has had to witness it, the pain of this moment extends so far beyond our family.
7: Renee Good was killed by Immigration and Customs Enforcement agent Jonathan Ross on January 7th during the federal immigration surge into Minnesota. Federal officials have said Ross acted in self-defense. For NPR News, I'm John Collins in Minneapolis.
5: A man in Arkansas says a 6-carat diamond he and a friend discovered at Crater of Diamonds State Park may be worth more than $1 million. Jack Paradin says he's been diamond hunting for more than a dozen years, and this one was unlike anything else he's found. I'm Dave Mattingly, NPR News in Washington.
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0: The time is 7:33. I'm Michaela Singleton, and thank you for sharing the start of your Friday, October 2nd, together with me and with WXXI News. We have loved being here for you for the last 60 years. Of course, that's not me personally. I wasn't even thought of 60 years ago. But this station is a wonderful asset to the community, and I love being a part of it. For our current conditions check, it is 66 degrees, actively raining in the Houghton area. For our southern tier listeners on WXXY, it's pretty much the same for everybody around. As I look outside of our High Falls windows, it's certainly raining now at 62. Everybody's getting into a high around 65. Stay dialed in for more stories, including an update on the Cornell rape investigation.
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2: 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I'm Michelle Martin.
1: And I'm Steve Inskeep. The Supreme Court starts hearing oral arguments again on Monday. The court's docket includes big cases on religion, semi-automatic weapons, climate change, immigration, and probably election law. NPR legal affairs correspondent Nina Totenberg has a preview.
9: It used to be that the first Monday in October marked the beginning of a new Supreme Court term. And that's still true, technically. But in fact, the formerly quiet summer months after the court finishes its opinions in all argued cases, that quiet period, for all practical purposes, no longer exists. Indeed, as Georgetown University law professor Stephen Vladeck observes, the number of emergency appeals has ballooned during the Trump administration, at the same time that fully briefed and argued cases have dropped precipitously over the years.
10: Now we have twice as many full court rulings on emergency applications as we have on the merits docket, and that is a very new phenomenon.
9: The difference is that decisions on the emergency docket are rendered quickly with little briefing, no oral arguments, and ultimately little or no explanation of the ruling. In contrast, a decision on the merits is typically worked on for months after full briefing and lengthy oral arguments. Of late, the court seems to be making an effort to offer some limited explanations of its emergency docket rulings, but lower court judges, both liberal and conservative, complain that isn't enough to provide them with adequate guidance. So let's look at the cases that the court's scheduled to hear in the coming weeks. The opening case involves climate change and whether state and local governments can sue energy companies for allegedly deceiving the public about the damaging effects of fossil fuels. Deepak Gupta teaches at Harvard Law School and practices law in Washington, D.C.
11: The theory is that the energy company defendants deceived the public for many years, telling the public the opposite of what the companies on scientists knew, and the local cost of that deception.
9: That said, most court observers see this case as an uphill battle for environmentalists. Perhaps the biggest case of the term so far, in terms of ripple effects, involves religion, a subject on which the court's conservative supermajority has dramatically changed legal doctrine. Indeed, for the better part of a century or more, the Supreme Court emphasized the First Amendment's separation of church and state, and to a lesser extent, the right to the free exercise of religion. At the current conservative court, however, things have changed dramatically. Here's Michigan State University law professor Frank Ravitch.
12: It's literally the opposite of what the law was not that long ago, and it is just a complete shift.
9: The court may, in fact, be on the verge of requiring taxpayers to fund religious schools that discriminate against LGBTQ students. At issue is a Colorado law that provides universal preschool kindergarten programs that are open to all students, regardless of race, ethnicity, religious affiliation, sexual orientation, or gender identity. St. Mary Catholic Parish in Littleton, Colorado, wants the state funding guaranteed in the universal pre-K law, but it does not want to admit LGBTQ students or students with LGBTQ parents. The parish maintains such admissions would violate its rights to the free exercise of religion. The court's conservative supermajority has, in multiple cases, ruled in favor of religious exemptions from generally applicable laws. Until now, however, the court has never said that religious schools are entitled to full taxpayer funding. But given the current court's views, taxpayers could well end up having to fund not just religious schools in Colorado, but public charter schools elsewhere. Later this term, the court will hear arguments in another controversial case, this one involving guns. At issue is whether state and local governments violate the Second Amendment right to bear arms when they ban semi-automatic weapons like the AR-15. There are many more cases waiting in the wings, among them a case that seeks to reverse a 1980 decision barring the Ten Commandments from being posted in public school classrooms. More immediately, the probability is that, like it or not, and they don't like it, the justices will be drawn into the election. It's unclear what efforts the Trump administration may take to influence voting procedures. Democrats have a battalion of lawyers lined up to deal with problems on the ground, whether it's moving polling places at the last minute or ICE agents stationed near polling places. But if there are serious voting problems, they will likely end up at the Supreme Court on the emergency docket. Nina Totenberg, NPR News, Washington.
18: There is now a satellite in space that can run artificial intelligence. It launched yesterday and belongs to Google, which is a financial supporter of NPR. NPR's John Ruich reports the satellite is part of a research project to pave the way for orbiting data centers.
13: The project is called Suncatcher, and the idea is to harness the sun's nearly unlimited and free energy to run data centers in space. Travis Beals runs the project.
14: Solar is the best way, really, to power things. And it turns out the best way to tap into solar power may actually be in space.
13: Google and other companies are looking into the sci-fi sounding concept of space-based data centers because demand for AI is skyrocketing. The industry's supply of computational power can't keep up. Plus, there are energy constraints here on Earth and growing political opposition to data centers. As with many things that have to do with space, though, it's complicated. Google's satellite has four AI chips on it that they've deployed in data centers on Earth. Now they'll test them in space. But one problem is that chips get hot.
15: And that's, on Earth, not as much a problem.
13: Brandon Lucia is a professor of electrical and computer engineering at Carnegie Mellon University.
15: You can push water through the system or you can blow air over the components and they'll cool off. In space, though, all you have is radiation.
13: Google is going to use radiator panels to wick the heat away, but it says it can only run the chips in the satellite for 15 minutes at a time before pausing to let them cool. Eventually, Google hopes to launch constellations of similar satellites to form floating data centers. Each satellite will have dozens of chips, and they'll communicate by laser, which is fast, but the distances are long, so there will be latency, a challenge to ponder. Also, how do you fix a broken data center in space? Travis Beals again.
14: People need to know that this is a moonshot. It's going to take a long time.
13: He says it will not be a straightforward journey.
14: I'm sure we'll have some surprises along the way. And if we didn't, in fact, I would say that probably means we're not being aggressive enough.
13: Google plans to launch two more satellites next year to test the laser communication system. John Ruich, NPR News.

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1: The time is 7:42, and this is WXXI News with another local update for you here amidst NPR's Morning Edition. New York State is taking over a fresh investigation into an alleged gang rape at a Cornell University fraternity in 2024. And a warning as we get into Dave Bullard with the New York Public News Network's report. This does, of course, pertain to sexual violence. Now, Governor Hochul had made this sudden announcement late last night, saying that she had lost confidence in those local investigators.
2: Thursday evening, Governor Kathy Hochul appointed the state's top lawyer to take over the reinvestigation of an alleged gang rape at a Cornell University fraternity in 2024. Attorney General Letitia James said in a statement that she will lead an investigation the public can trust. In her statement, Governor Hochul said, "New information in the case has undercut her faith in the Tompkins County District Attorney's Office's ability to handle the investigation and its possible prosecution. So, she's taking the case away from DA Matthew Van Houten." Hochul and James plan to hold a news conference this morning to discuss their decision. A former Cornell student known only as Jane Doe has filed a lawsuit against Cornell, the seven students she says are responsible for drugging and raping her, and others. Van Houten has said that Cornell University police investigated the case initially and did not share everything they had discovered, including a text chat among frat members telling them that Jane Doe was available. Cornell has denied the allegation. Van Houten said that a six-page report of Jane Doe's statement prepared by Cornell police lacked the definitive statement that she felt she had been raped. However, the transcript of her interview contains a quote from her that says she could say with 100% confidence that she had been raped. That statement was not included in the report Cornell police gave Van Houten. Three of the seven men charged in the lawsuit have said in statements they've committed no crime. A request to Van Houten for comment late Thursday evening has not yet been answered. Cornell Student Assembly held a public hearing on the issue Thursday. The body's president said he was ashamed of the university and called on students to band together in love. The assembly approved a resolution calling on Cornell to release more information about the incident and the men accused. For the New York Public News Network, I'm Dave Bullard.
1: And, of course, we have more information on this story. It is certainly a developing situation at WXXINews.org. We will also update you as soon as we hear more from the governor's press conference later today. Thank you for listening.
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4: It's Morning Edition from NPR News. I'm Michelle Martin.
5: And I'm Steve Inskeep. Good morning. San Francisco is keeping its flock cameras. The city says surveillance helped to reduce car crimes. Greg Rosalski looked into this for NPR's Planet Money newsletter.
6: We compared San Francisco police data for January through August of this year with the same months in 2022. Car thefts are down almost 59%. Car break-ins, they're down more than 82%.
7: One of the most important factors was the introduction of technology.
6: That's San Francisco District Attorney Brooke Jenkins. In March 2024, San Franciscans voted to make it easier for the police to use drones and surveillance cameras. That same month, the police began installing license plate readers made by Flock Safety.
7: What the license plate reader cameras have absolutely done, and we do have proof of that, is given the police the ability to catch people who have engaged in crime.
6: Flock cameras photograph passing vehicles and use AI to scan their plates and capture other details like make and model or even bumper stickers. It puts it all in a searchable database. The police say this high-tech system has been instrumental in reducing crime. However, there were many other changes over the last few years in San Francisco. They got a new DA who was more aggressive on crime. The police stepped up patrols in tourist spots known for car break-ins. So how much credit does Flock actually deserve for the drop in car crime? There's actually not much rigorous research on the effect of Flock on crime. The most ambitious study so far is one by University of South Carolina crime researchers Scott Morgos and Ian Adams. Here's Adams.
8: What we find is that motor vehicle theft drops by about 11% in aggregate
0: in the first year as agencies adopt that technology.
6: That estimate comes from comparing crime trends in more than 200 police jurisdictions that adopted Flock with those that didn't. This is just one study, and it hasn't yet been peer-reviewed. That said, the study backs up some of the claims made by San Francisco leaders. Chad Marlowe, he's not convinced. He's with the American Civil Liberties Union, and he leads a campaign called Get the Flock Out. He portrays this technology as helping to create a sort of dystopian surveillance state, one that can record people's movements whether or not they're suspected of a crime.
8: So it can be used to go after any vulnerable group or any group that the government agency that controls the data or can access the data wants to go after. And we've seen that.
6: There have been many reports of abuse of the Flock system around the nation, from improper searches, including officers using it to stalk ex-girlfriends, to unauthorized data sharing with federal immigration enforcement. Flock says it's adding new safeguards, including automatically suspending users whose searches meet criteria for abnormal use. This week, the San Francisco mayor announced he was tightening rules too. And District Attorney Jenkins, she's announced she's pushing for state legislation to make misuse of this data a crime.
7: I didn't want to see us lose the opportunity to use this technology.
6: San Francisco leaders are betting it can keep Flock's crime-fighting benefits while putting stronger safeguards.

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3: The time is just about 7:50 in the morning. I'm Michaela Singleton, checking in on you again to make sure that we're on track to start off your Friday, October 2nd, right? Well, I will definitely say if you enjoy the sound of the pitter-patter of rain, I already had one person text me. They actually enjoy this, so at least someone's enjoying themselves. I like to hear that. It is 62 degrees. We expect this rain throughout much of the rest of the morning. Here is meteorologist Josh Nichols with a bit more.
4: It'll be cloudy here for the day today, off to a wet start with showers, but the showers should wrap up by midday, early afternoon. Temperatures will be into the mid-60s later on today. Tonight's mainly clear. Overnight lows will be into the upper 30s and low and mid-40s. For tomorrow, looks like a beauty of a day from hilltop to lakeshore with an ample amount of sunshine, the high near 60, intervals of clouds and sun for Sunday. Highs will be into the upper 60s. For WXXI News, I'm meteorologist Josh Nichols.
3: Congestion is starting to pick up on 390 southbound, 590 southbound, as well as 490 eastbound. Still yellow on the maps for now. No big slowdowns associated, though 590 is turning orange to red at this moment. So again, it is that time of the morning. Keep it at the top of your mind as you plan out your morning and your commute. Still coming up for you in our broadcast, Renee Good was a mother who was killed by an Immigration and Customs Enforcement agent in Minneapolis this year.
5: No child should grow up without a parent. 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
1: Morning edition from NPR News. I'm Steve Inskeep.
6: And I'm Michelle Martin. Good morning. Since the 2024 presidential election, there has been a surge in Democratic voter turnout, especially among Black voters in the South. NPR's Stephen Feller joins us to talk about how that increased turnout could shape key races next month. Good morning, Stephen.
7: Good morning.
6: So why is turnout higher?
7: You know, part of it is about opposition to President Trump and his agenda, but there's also a Supreme Court decision that weakened part of the Voting Rights Act. Before that ruling, over the last year and a half, we did already see a notable increase in people voting for Democrats and Black voters showing up in elections in particular. Then the court ruled in Louisiana versus Calais, which made it harder to prove that race is a factor in gerrymandering. That led to new maps in southern states like Florida and Tennessee, and failed efforts in Georgia and South Carolina. All of that turbocharged those voters' motivations. Ashley Kennedy Shelton, the founder of the Louisiana-based Power Coalition for Equity and Justice, they do nonpartisan civic engagement work, she said it definitely contributed to huge Black turnout in that state when there was a primary just a few weeks later, and called it, quote, personal for Black voters.
8: Everybody's spending more money on their electricity bills, their gas bills, their food bills. I mean, all of these different things are really personally impacting voters. And I think that, you know, for all the folks that used to say, I don't do politics, I think they realize that politics is absolutely doing them and they have to get involved. And we're seeing that increased involvement.
7: I mean, digging into the data elsewhere, you saw big turnout from Black voters and increased Democratic primary support in places like South Carolina, Mississippi, Georgia, Alabama.
6: So it's twofold. People are offended that they feel that there was an effort to kind of disenfranchise them, but also the basics, like how much things cost.
7: It's not just redistricting changes. You're right. I mean, Marcus Bass, I talked to him. He's the executive director of the North Carolina Black Alliance. He said he's also seeing signs of increased Black turnout there from folks who basically say, look, nothing feels great right now.
9: I think more and more we are finding across the state disaffected voters, individuals that feel that the political process has not improved their quality of life.
7: In North Carolina, there's a big state Supreme Court race, along with several U.S. House races that could change hands, including one explicitly targeted by Republicans through gerrymandering.
6: So it's a both-and situation. Increased Black turnout as kind of a reaction to what people see as an effort to limit their involvement. But these political maps, and so as you said, you know, people understanding that there's the politics affects their lives, but also the

0: political maps that effectively limit black voting power in some of these states. So what do we think is the net result?
1: You know, both people I spoke with told me you can't gerrymander a statewide race, and strategists I've spoken with point to places like the Georgia and Florida governor's races and a number of U.S. Senate races where increased black voter participation can make a difference in this very Democrat-friendly political environment. North Carolina, for example, has one of the largest raw number of black voters, Bass points out.
2: So when we think about the Senate race and this pendulum shift that is happening nationally, there's a good chance that there are a lot of other races down ballot and a lot of other races across the South that are going to be more competitive than what was initially thought.
1: There's been a lot of attention on Congress majorities running through the Midwest, but, you know, the South's got something to say, too.
0: That is NPR's Stephen Feller in Atlanta. Thank you, Stephen.
1: Thank you.
3: The cost of diesel is near all-time highs, about $6.40 a gallon on average. Now, when fuel prices go up, some people cut back on driving, but that is not an option for school bus drivers. Ray Solomon of Colorado Public Radio reports.
4: Twice a day, every day, school buses across the country are dispatched to bring kids to and from the schoolyard. About 9 out of 10 run on diesel fuel, like this one. In Jefferson County, Colorado, School District Transportation Director Nathan Reimer says the fleet is big.
5: We are, 393, I believe, so just shy of 400 buses.
4: They cruise through the suburbs, rumble up foothills, and wind along mountain roads, covering more than 20,000 miles a day and burning up a lot of diesel. And this year, diesel prices have spiked.
5: The spend we're doing this year is staggeringly higher than even last year.
4: That dramatic price jump is hitting school districts where it hurts, right in the transportation budget.
5: So we have started talking about, are there ways to kind of make our routes a little smarter if this continues on?
4: It's the same situation in school districts across the country, according to Peter Manella with the National Association of Pupil Transportation, and it's becoming a funding crisis.
6: They have to look at, do we take the team to the football game, or do we let mom and dad do that? Do we have field trips to museums?
4: Reimer, with the Jefferson County District, hopes it doesn't come to that.
5: I didn't budget for a war in Iran to affect my diesel prices the way it did.
4: I mean, nobody can budget for an unforeseen war in Iran. But a tiny handful of school districts are better prepared for this moment.
7: Hello, kiddos.
4: In Boulder, Colorado, bus driver Jill Sellers takes kids to and from school in an electric bus.
7: Hello, hello, hello.
8: Hello.
7: Hello. How are you?
8: Good.
4: Sellers has been driving this bus, named Evie. What else? Since 2020.
9: It's quiet, and it has a lot of power.
4: It also, notably, does not run on diesel. And most school buses in Boulder don't either.
10: Our cost for diesel fuel expenditure so far this year is 12% down from where it was last year. I know, it's surprising.
4: That's David Self, the district's assistant transportation director, who says their buses run mostly on propane and unleaded fuel, with some electric buses in the mix, too.
10: It is really diversified. It's something that we continue to work on.
4: It's a mix of fuel types they started building up about a decade ago, not because of high diesel costs, but because the local community made a big climate push to cut carbon emissions. Insulation from runaway diesel prices turns out to be a side benefit.
10: We're far in front of the curve, so to speak, and we just need to stay that way.
4: Of course, for most districts, changing up the school bus fleet is hardly a solution to today's diesel crisis. After all, you can't just snap your fingers and put a new propane or e-bus on the road. And they're still a lot more expensive than your standard diesel. Boulder, like most districts that already have these buses on the road, got federal help. The 2021 infrastructure law set aside $5 billion for cleaner school buses. The Trump administration says it is reviewing that effort, calling it, quote, a disaster of wasteful spending.
11: Josh, are you in the last one?
4: For NPR News, I'm Ray Solomon on the bus in Boulder, Colorado.
7: Bye, Lana. Bye, Lana. Bye, Andy. Bye, Lucy. Bye, Jane.
3: It's Morning Edition from NPR News. Our theme music is inspired by B.J. Lederman. I'm Steve Inskeep.
0: And I'm Michelle Martin.
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0: Good morning. Tennessee is now trying to save the woman it tried and failed to kill. It is the state's second failed execution this year. We hear from the prisoner's legal team on this hour of Morning Edition from NPR News.
12: A new art exhibition opens tonight featuring immigrant artists exploring what it means to belong in a community.
0: A former Cornell student told campus police with 100% confidence, "I was raped." The local prosecutor said he did not get that information. I'm Michelle Martin.
3: And I'm Steve Inskeep. Now that prosecutor is off the case and the New York AG is taking over. Also, right-wing candidates have won 7 straight presidential elections in Latin America. The son of the Brazilian leader who plotted a coup wants to be the 8th. It's Friday, October 2nd. 55 years ago today, the first syndicated episode of Soul Train aired, and it is the topic of today's StoryCorps. The news is next.
13: Live from NPR News in Washington, I'm Corva Coleman. Later this hour, the Labor Department will release the latest monthly snapshot of the jobs picture for the nation. The agency said that job growth was weak in July, but rebounded in August. Some economic forecasters think between 80 and 90,000 new jobs were created in September. Mark Zandi is the chief economist at Moody's Analytics, and he's reflected on last month's potential job growth.
14: I'm struggling with the right word to describe how I feel about it. This sounds bland, but it's okay. You know, I'll take it. It's enough jobs to keep unemployment from rising, and unemployment is very low. But just don't lose your job because no one's hiring. Hiring rates are about as low as they've ever been. The number of hours people are working is very low.
13: He spoke to NPR's Morning Edition. President Trump is campaigning for Republican candidates in red states ahead of the November midterms. The president is scheduled to be in Mobile, Alabama today. NPR's Danielle Kurtzleben says Trump made an appearance yesterday in Durant, Oklahoma.
15: Trump's speech, which lasted nearly an hour and a half, covered familiar ground, like promoting Republican tax cuts and baselessly accusing Democrats of cheating in elections. Saturday, he is scheduled to speak in Ohio. That state, which has turned redder in recent years, has tight Senate and governor's races this year. When asked why he's campaigning in solidly Republican states like Oklahoma, he responded, quote, "I won all of them by a lot. I'm going there just to make sure." He added that he wanted to thank Oklahoma for voting for him in 3 presidential elections. Danielle Kurtzleben, NPR News.
13: New York Governor Kathy Hochul is expected to speak this morning about the special investigation into an alleged rape case at Cornell University. She'll be joined by New York Attorney General Letitia James. She's been named as special prosecutor to re-examine this case. The Trump administration has now cut refugees and other groups of immigrants with legal status off from Medicaid. NPR's Selena Simmons-Duffin reports the change is a result of Republicans' One Big Beautiful Bill Act.
16: Mustafa Rifat has lately been fielding frantic phone calls from refugees with disabilities.
17: It's a nightmare for the community. It's a very emotional time because they also lost their access to food stamps.
16: Rifat is a professor of social work at the University of Nebraska at Omaha and a former refugee himself. He points out these are new Americans who are often struggling with complex health issues while adjusting to a new culture.
17: Making their health and well-being worse is not going to benefit anyone.
16: In a statement to NPR, the Centers for Medicare and Medicaid Services emphasized it is implementing a law passed by Congress. Selena Simmons-Duffin, NPR News, Washington.
13: You're listening to NPR.
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12: Good morning. The time is 8:04 this Friday, October 2nd. I'm Michaela Singleton, delivering some of our top local stories for the day. An exhibition opening tonight at the Rochester Contemporary Art Center explores immigration, belonging, and the experiences of people who have made a new home in the United States. Here is WXXI's Jose Sandoval with this report.
19: For Rosa Vargas, immigration is personal. She was 3 years old when her family left the Dominican Republic for New York City in search of a better life. Her father works 7 days a week, and Vargas says his work ethic has stayed with her.
20: I saw that a lot, definitely, doing this project and these stories of immigrants. They all have that, like, intrinsic line of, you know, we're here to work and become better than we were when we came to this country. So
19: Vargas is one of 13 videographers contributing to the exhibit's community interview project, The Immigrant Experience. She interviewed 8 people, including agricultural workers in the Finger Lakes. One man even told her about crossing the border and surviving freezing temperatures. The project is part of Sanctuary, Borders and Belonging in 2026, which features 11 installations focused on immigration and belonging. Blue Cease, the center's executive director, says the exhibition reflects a political climate surrounding immigration today. The exhibition opens tonight at 6 p.m. and runs through November 14th. Jose Sandoval, WXXI News.
12: And once again, that exhibit is called Sanctuary, Borders and Belonging in 2026 at the Rochester Contemporary Arts Center on East Avenue. Students and teachers are finally starting to settle in after the mad dash back to school has died down. The Memorial Art Gallery, therefore, is taking this opportunity to welcome local educators for a night of appreciation. The Teacher Open House Night is a free event for current local teachers on Wednesday, October 7th, so this next coming Wednesday. Paige Engard is the MAG's marketing and public relations specialist. She says the teachers can relax, socialize, enjoy refreshments, and take free museum tours that explain the no-cost opportunities teachers have to bring their students on school field trips.
21: This is just a really great opportunity for educators to see MAG as a place that is welcoming to them, that is fun, that is excited to welcome their school kids, and, you know, a really just a great place to come and celebrate the start of the school year.
12: Engard says the museum has 42 newly trained docents to assist with the field trips and that MAG can sometimes help with transportation. Doors open Wednesday at 4 p.m. and it is again free, but pre-registration is encouraged so that the staff can fully prepare for everyone attending. We are taking a look, another check of our weather, where it is still raining around the greater Rochester region, 62 degrees. That rain will hang out with us throughout much of the morning, maybe into the early afternoon, but then will clear away. In terms of the actual wetness, the clouds will persist with a high around 65.
0: It's Morning Edition from NPR News. I'm Michelle Martin.
3: And I'm Steve Inskeep. The woman the state of Tennessee tried to execute on Wednesday is still alive and in critical condition.
0: Krista Pike was convicted of the 1995 murder of Colleen Slemmer when they were both teenagers. She had received a death sentence. Pike was given 2 full doses of the lethal injection drug pentobarbital and is now getting quote-unquote life-saving care at a hospital, according to her lawyers.
3: From WPLN in Nashville, Mariana Bacayao is covering this story. Good morning.
22: Good morning.
3: What went wrong on Wednesday?
22: There's still a lot we don't know, but Krista Pike was given 2 rounds of pentobarbital. Usually just 1 is considered a lethal dose. Her lawyer, Stephen Farrell, says that she has problems with blood draws, and that's something they had brought up ahead of time in court.
23: Her blood draws were difficult. She has a blood disorder that contributes to that. And we knew this was coming. So back in January, we asked that this problem be addressed in a way that would not lead to the torture that happened last night.
22: Her attorneys are now calling on Tennessee Governor Bill Lee to commute her death sentence because they call it cruel and unusual punishment. All the governor has done so far is pause executions and call for an independent review of the state's lethal injection protocols.
3: I wonder why he would call for that now, given that this is not the first time it's happened. The state had another failed execution earlier this year.
22: Right. Reporters directly asked Lee that question, and he did not directly answer that question. He mainly just talked about how important it was to do a review now. He does acknowledge the state has a death penalty and that it's his responsibility to carry it out. But about Pike's failed execution, he said this.
1: It's a tragedy, and it's deeply disturbing to me that that has happened in this state. The people deserve better than that.
22: In that other failed execution back in May, medical staff could not access the veins of a man named Tony Carruthers, and the governor halted that execution. So there's a sense that one is a fluke, but two is a pattern. And speaking of patterns, this is also the second time Governor Lee has paused executions to do an extensive review of the process. He did so from 2022 to 2025. They found that the drugs used in the state's executions had not been properly inspected. The current process is the result of that review. Lee says the Department of Corrections followed this new process, and they don't know what went wrong.
3: This has all happened during election season, and there's a governor's race in Tennessee. I understand this has become a topic in the governor's race.
22: Right. So Lee is term limited. His moratorium is really only good for the next few months he's in office, and it will be up to the state's next governor to determine what to do with the review's findings. U.S. Senator Marsha Blackburn, the frontrunner to replace him, says she supports the review, but she's also calling for the state to bring back the electric chair. It's still an option here for those who were sentenced before the year 2000, like Krista Pike. Her Democratic opponent, Jerry Green, says she would extend the moratorium and just have death row inmates serve out a life sentence. Governor Lee says even if he won't be governor, the review should take as long as it needs to take to make sure something like what happened to Krista Pike doesn't happen again.
3: Mariana Bacallao with WPLN in Nashville. Thanks so much.
22: Thank you.
0: For more on this, we've called Randy Spivey. He is one of Krista Pike's lawyers and works at the Tennessee Office of the Post-Conviction Defender. That's the agency that represents inmates on death row. He's on the line with us from Nashville. Mr. Spivey, welcome. Thank you for joining us.
2: You're welcome.
0: Is there anything you can tell us about Krista Pike's current medical condition? How is she?
2: Well, we don't know a lot yet. I think today is a pretty important day. It's my understanding that doctors are dealing with the poisonous chemicals that were put into her body and trying to see if we can get past that, to see if there are any lasting effects and what those effects might be. At this point, we don't know a whole lot, but we hope to know more soon.
0: Has she regained consciousness?
2: Not that I'm aware of.
0: You were a witness to the execution attempt. Would you mind telling us, as briefly as you can, what you saw?
2: It was pretty awful, from the long wait of the day to when they began to try to find a line on Krista's arms for the IV to put the drugs in. It took almost an hour. They used at least 7 needles on her left arm, that I could see. One of the needles looked like it came back bent when they pulled it out. And then they thought they had established, the two lines, I guess. And the execution began, the two doses were administered. And it's very strange to sit there and see Krista helping the IV team to where she thought they could find the best line. She was at peace. She was ready to die. She was polite and helpful, and was trying to bless people as it was all happening. Mm. But then there was a moment where you realized something wasn't going right, that she was still breathing, and I think people will may term it as kind of a snoring sound. I thought it sounded like choking, and that went on for so long. And then when you realize you were kind of outside of the protocol is when we started to reach out to outside counsel, and a phone should have been readily available for me, but it took about 7 minutes and 6 locked doors to get to a phone to be able to call co-counsel to say that something had gone terribly wrong.
0: Well, so as we just heard, Tennessee's governor has stayed executions for the rest of the year. Democrats in the Tennessee House are led by Representative John Ray Clemens, who told us that this is the right move. We'll hear what he said.
5: This reflects poorly on the state of Tennessee and its people. And it's truly embarrassing that we are even addressing a circumstance like this in this day and age.
0: So the governor's launching a third-party review into the execution protocols. As my understanding, there was already a review. Do you think that, do you have any faith in this outcome?

0: Well, I think stopping the executions for the rest of the year and a review is important. You are right that there was a review a couple of years ago, and the report that came out of that review was substantial. But the result that came out of that review was a new protocol that seemed to be more vague than the first, with fewer safeguards. And so we have concerns, obviously, about all of that and what that might look at. But stopping and looking at this again is really important, because yesterday was not just inefficient. And yes, TDOC, the Department of Correction, says they follow the protocol. That may be, but if they did, something's wrong with the protocol as well.
1: So before we let you go, we just have a couple of seconds left here. As we just heard, you're looking to get Krista Pike's sentence commuted. I'm sure you're aware that there are many people who don't have any sympathy for someone convicted of murder and do not care that she experienced what another of her lawyers called torture. Would you just explain why you feel that this matters, even if you might feel that way?
0: Yeah, this is not about whether Krista has been punished or punished enough. She was held in solitary confinement for 20 years, endured a full attempt at execution. She has endured more than severe punishment than anyone in the history of the American death penalty. This is not about punishment, it's about torture. And we should all care about whether we're willing to torture someone. And it's not just Krista. Like, her main concern throughout the day, as it dragged on and on, was the effect this was having on the victim's family. Mm. And my heart is broken for them. And what they went through on Wednesday, I'm sure, was excruciating. Everyone was tortured on Wednesday, and that should never happen again.
1: That's Randy Spivey. He's with the Tennessee Office of the Post-Conviction Defender. He's one of Krista Pike's lawyers. Mr. Spivey, thank you.
0: Thank you.
2: The family of Renee Good is suing the federal government twice. Good was killed by federal agents during January's immigration enforcement surge in Minnesota. Here's NPR's Meg Anderson.
3: At a press conference announcing the two lawsuits, Becca Good, Renee Good's partner, made her first public appearance since the killing. She's now raising their 6-year-old son alone.
4: No child should grow up without a parent. No one should lose their sister or their daughter. No one should have to live without their soulmate.
3: Civil suits have the potential to hold entire institutions accountable rather than just individual actors. That's what the family is setting out to do. Ben Berkman is one of the lawyers representing Renee Good's family, and he put the difference between the two lawsuits pretty simply.
5: The first is about what happened on Portland Avenue on January 7th.
3: That's the street where ICE agent Jonathan Ross shot Good inside her car. That lawsuit argues that Ross violated the Fourth Amendment by using excessive force.
5: The second is about why Jonathan Ross and those agents were on Portland Avenue to begin with.
3: That lawsuit argues that federal officials engaged in a conspiracy, a coordinated effort to interfere with the civil rights of people in Minnesota, particularly Hispanic and Somali people.
5: And a coordinated effort to silence, by any means necessary, the Minnesotans who would not look away.
3: The family is not only suing Ross, but also White House advisor Stephen Miller, White House border czar Tom Homan, and former Homeland Security Secretary Kristi Noem, among others. NPR reached out to the Department of Homeland Security for comment, but did not hear back. In a statement, a White House spokesperson told NPR that it intends to, quote, vigorously defend itself, and that the lawsuits are, quote, baseless. The civil charges also underscore a lack of criminal charges or any findings of a federal investigation into Good's death. At the press conference, Brett Ganger, Good's brother, sounded frustrated by the inaction of federal officials.
6: The fact that there's been no accountability, no investigation, no expression of condolence, no change in policy is completely mind-blowing.
3: Ganger acknowledged that several other people have also been killed by DHS agents. According to The Trace, a news site that focuses on gun violence, 9 people have been killed by immigration agents since President Trump took office again last year. Meg Anderson, NPR News.
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8: 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I always keep a miniature umbrella in my giant purse, and I am wearing the rain boots today because it is actively coming down, though fairly light at the very least, 62 degrees currently for our forecast. Meteorologist Josh Nichols is here to explain more.
9: A decent dose of dampness for Western New York and the Finger Lakes this morning. By the time the showers wrap up, we could see easily a third of an inch of rain in the rain gauge. Temperatures this afternoon with a cloudy sky will be into the mid-60s. For tonight, the sky clears. Overnight lows in the upper 30s south of the Thruway into the low and mid-40s elsewhere. Mostly sunny for tomorrow, the high near 60. For WXXI News, I'm meteorologist Josh Nichols.
8: 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Pam Brown Bryant was the show's main dance coordinator.
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13: It's Morning Edition from NPR News. I'm Michelle Martin.
2: And I'm Steve Inskeep. Brazilians vote for president this weekend. The polling shows it's close, and the ballot looks familiar. On one side is veteran leftist president Luiz Inácio Lula da Silva. On the other side is a Bolsonaro again. This time it is Flávio Bolsonaro, the son of Lula's political rival, Jair Bolsonaro, the former president who's not available because he's in prison for a coup plot. NPR's Carrie Kahn is in Rio de Janeiro. Hi there, Carrie.
14: Hi, Steve.
2: Okay, so this is not a repeat. It's like another episode in the series. How's it playing out?
14: It feels very much the same. You know, you have the leftist versus a staunch conservative in South America's largest democracy and economy with a lot at stake. But the mood this time, Steve, it's just very different. There isn't as much excitement like 4 years ago, partly because Lula is now the incumbent and his fierce rival, Jair Bolsonaro, as you said, is in prison and barred from any participation. You know, his son, Flávio, looks like his dad, but he's not nearly as charismatic, nor is he as bombastic. Here's Flávio talking at his opening campaign rally on Rio's Copacabana Beach.
15: Mas é difícil comparar o filho do Pelé com o Pelé.
14: He's saying he gets how difficult it is when one tries to compare the son of Pelé to the actual Pelé. And, you know, of course, he's referring to the Brazilian soccer king. But he said with total humility, he's assuming the mission that his father passed to him. And that's not sat well with many Brazilians in the conservative movement here. Flávio struggled to consolidate the Bolsonaro base. He's had a hard time finding and securing a running mate. And he's had public feuds with his stepmother, who is very popular among Brazil's influential evangelicals.
2: How interesting. Okay, so if the latest Bolsonaro is not doing so well, what about the latest version of Lula?
14: That's much different now, too. He's 80. And this, if he won, this would be his fourth non-consecutive presidential term. He's having to defend a not-so-great economy. Personal and public debt is high. People on the left were also hopeful maybe a new younger generation of leaders would come up. But Lula insists he's the best candidate to beat back a far-right takeover of Brazil, as he puts it right now. Here he is at a rally I went to in Rio. And Lula even says, you know, I may not be the best candidate, but I'm the only one you've got, so go with me. And then quickly pivots to rile up his base, warning of President Trump's threats against Brazil.
16: O Trump dizer para nós o que fazer? Ah, para explorar os nossos minerais e nossas terras raras? Não vai.
14: He says, we haven't fought so hard for our independence for Trump to come and tell us what to do, take our minerals and rare earths. It's not happening. He says that to great applause.
2: Is American influence a big issue for voters?
14: No, I would say topping the list now is not Trump, nor his sanctions or high tariffs against Brazil. Voters are most worried here about crime and corruption. And Lula has struggled to find a resonating message. Bolsonaro is calling for get tough on crime messages that voters overwhelmingly want throughout Latin America. You know, the last seven presidential elections in Latin America have gone to conservative or far-right candidates, all pledging closer alignment with President Trump's stronger dominance in the region. And Brazil would be the biggest prize for Trump and the right. Polls say the race is too close to call and will probably go to a second round runoff between Lula and Bolsonaro later this month.
2: NPR's Carrie Conn in Rio de Janeiro. Thanks so much.
14: You're welcome.
1: Time now for StoryCorps and a conversation from their Brightness in Black project. 55 years ago today, Soul Train aired its first nationally televised episode. Pam Brown Bryant was the show's main dance coordinator, responsible for finding young dancers. Bryant had a day job at the L.A. Parks Departments, which is how she met dancer Thelma Davis Martin as a teenager. They spoke at StoryCorps.
10: No one here in Los Angeles knew what Soul Train was. So I held interviews at the parks. One audition, we had about 500 people show up. And Don Cornelius, host of Soul Train, he says, well, where did you get all these kids? And I said, well, you never told me how many you needed.
17: That's the audition where I was.
10: Right. And after the very first taping, now it's 2 in the morning. So my brothers and I, we piled kids in Volkswagens and dropped them at their front doors. And we had to come back to the studio at 9 a.m. the next day.
17: You know, the dancers on the show all refer to you as the mother of Soul Train. Things that we couldn't talk to our mothers and our fathers about, mm-hmm. we would bring them to you. And you treated us with kindness and discipline.
10: It was important for me to tell the dancers, I bet you a dime to a donut hole that your grandmother is watching Soul Train and seeing you. So these are the rules. You're going to be respectful of everyone. You're going to stay in school, and we're not going to be chewing gum, okay?
17: You walk around with that little styrofoam cup taking gum from us. I am 73 years old, and to this day, I do not chew gum.
10: You were a standout, Thelma, because of the way you carried yourself.
17: But I was so nervous and such a wallflower. In my childhood, I was bullied terribly. And so I used dance as a savior. It was where I could go without the judgment. Soul Train was the most amazing place that I had ever been. Everything there was Black. The host, the grips, the cameramen, makeup.
10: You know, we taped 8 months out of the year for 35 years. And I was there every weekend except when I gave birth. I had my son.
17: That's a good reason for not going.
10: Yeah.
17: So, how would you like to be remembered?
10: That she gave a damn about us.
17: And that's why we love you.
1: Soul Train dancer Thelma Davis Martin speaking with Pam Brown Bryant for StoryCorps' Brightness in Black project. Bryant was the dance coordinator for the entire 35-year national run of Soul Train, most of it while still working with the L.A. Parks Department. Their interview is archived at the Library of Congress.
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8: A check of our time. It is 8:29 and I'm Michaela Singleton. An update on our current conditions where things are looking like the rain might be easing up at least a touch, but it's only been light sprinkles throughout the morning so far. 61 degrees and we do expect that rain to last at the very least in again this very light form until later on in the morning, and clouds will hang out, though we will stick in the temperatures in the 60s, a high of 65. And your traffic is clear right now, which is some great news. Drive safely, keep the wetness on the road in mind, and take us in the car with you.
18: Live from NPR News in Washington, I'm Dave Mattingly. Attorneys for Krista Gayle Pike say the Tennessee death row inmate is hospitalized in critical condition following the state's failed attempt to execute her. On Wednesday, Pike survived two lethal doses that were administered. Stephen Farrell is one of Pike's attorneys.
19: We presented evidence that due to her blood condition, venous access would be difficult, and that this type of prolonged execution that she didn't want to happen would happen.
18: Tennessee's governor says he's ordering an outside investigation to learn what happened. Pike was convicted of killing a classmate at a job training facility in Knoxville in 1995 when she was 18. Long-term mortgage rates in the U.S. are at their highest level in nearly 3 years. Freddie Mac says the average rate on a 30-year fixed mortgage has risen to almost 7.3%. Rebecca Venter at Vanguard notes the Federal Reserve recently raised interest rates by a quarter point.
20: The Fed has come on pretty strong, reaffirming its commitment to bring inflation back to its 2% target. Now the question is, if growth is strong, if inflation is pretty sticky, where do rates need to go for that goal to actually be met?
18: The National Association of Realtors says the median price of an existing home sold in August was $429,000. This is NPR News from Washington. President Trump has begun campaigning for Republican candidates ahead of the November midterm elections. The president will attend a rally in Mobile, Alabama today, following yesterday's stops in Texas and Oklahoma. Thomas Pablo, with member station KOSU, says leaders of the Choctaw Nation were among those who turned out at Trump's rally in Durant, Oklahoma.
21: Indian country wasn't a focal point of Trump's rally, but the Choctaw Nation's leadership still showed up, including the chief. That extends to Choctaw citizens. Crystal Michaels is both a Choctaw citizen and Trump supporter.
22: It's an opportunity for our chief and assistant chief and our tribal council members to speak to the president to make sure that we are all considered and that our tribal sovereignty is maintained.
21: Makes Trump the third president to visit the Choctaw Reservation after Theodore Roosevelt and Barack Obama. For NPR News, I'm Thomas Pablo in Durant.
18: Police divers in Southern California say they've recovered the body of a patient who disappeared after a medical helicopter crashed this week in the Pacific off Catalina Island. Two others aboard were killed, and two are recovering from their injuries. Moments ago, the Labor Department reported employers in the U.S. added 29,000 jobs during the month of September, far fewer than economists were expecting. I'm Dave Mattingly in Washington.
8: 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Still coming up on WXXI News and Morning Edition, a local economist evaluates the White House's claim that the economy is strong enough to pay down a $40 trillion debt.
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8: 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Economist Eric Morris was a guest on WXXI's Connections with Evan Dawson. 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
13: It's Morning Edition from NPR News. I'm Michelle Martin.
2: And I'm Steve Inskeep. We'll warn that this next story includes descriptions of sexual violence. Kathy Hochul, the governor of New York State, has appointed the state's attorney general, Letitia James, as a special prosecutor to take over the alleged rape case at Cornell University.
13: Hochul says she does not have faith that the local prosecutor, who decided not to investigate or press charges 2 years ago, can manage the case now. NPR has confirmed that the woman who alleged she was raped at a Cornell frat gave campus police a detailed account, but those details never made it to that local prosecutor. And this comes as Cornell students gathered last night to express their grief and fury over the university's handling of the case.
2: How did all this happen? NPR's Brian Mann has the best information we have up to now. Brian, good morning.
0: Good morning, Steve.
2: Okay, first, what is the governor saying?
0: Well, she says yesterday's really big revelations about this case raised serious questions about how it was handled by the local DA, Matthew Van Houten. The young woman at the center of this case deserves to know that every fact will be examined and justice pursued. That's what Hochul wrote. NPR reached out to Van Houten for comment, but we haven't heard back, but it appears he's off the case.
2: When you say yesterday's big revelations, what do you mean?
0: So we know now that the woman offered lengthy, detailed, and graphic descriptions of her alleged assault during that initial investigation in 2024. As part of that interview, Steve, she told police at the time, and I'm quoting here, "I can say with 100% confidence that I was raped." Meanwhile, Van Houten has been describing her involvement in drug use and sexual activity at that frat party as consensual. It now appears many of these key details that she provided to campus police were never given to him before he shut down his investigation. Van Houten says he only learned about the woman's full claim that she was drugged and gang raped by 7 male students after she filed her civil lawsuit last month. I've been talking to students about this, and they say these disclosures, Steve, have shattered their trust in Cornell and its campus police to properly investigate cases like this. Anna asked that we only identify her by her first name because she fears retribution from the school.
4: I think people are afraid. She's not someone I know, but she could have been any one of my friends or a classmate. I am so sorry that the university has failed her.
0: And Anna, like a lot of students, wants Cornell's leaders to come forward now and give a much clearer account of what went wrong here.
2: Brian, I want to make sure that I understand what happened here. She gave a statement, a long transcribed statement, to campus police, but then they summarized it in this shorter document, and the prosecutor says he only saw the shorter, less detailed document. Is that right?
0: It appears to be the case. That's right, Steve. And people are trying to understand why that happened.
2: And there was a student gathering last night. What did you hear there?
0: Yeah, hundreds of students gathered. They were devastated, heartbroken. Some sobbed as they spoke. Savita Sastry is one of the women who testified.
5: There was rage. It was really, really nice to see people be emotional about this. We are her. We experienced that. And this entire week, we had to think about the fact that we were raped.
0: I heard this from a lot of women, Steve. They want big changes to the campus culture.
2: What are Cornell University officials saying?
0: Well, not much. We've asked repeatedly for an interview. They say no. One important detail is that earlier in the week, Cornell claimed on its website that the campus police did share all investigatory information with the prosecutor's office about this case. Then Cornell quietly removed that claim. We've asked Cornell about the change and asked them if campus police failed to share key information. They've declined to answer.
2: Well, we'll continue looking for answers. Brian, thanks so much.
0: Thank you, Steve.
2: That's NPR's Brian Mann in Ithaca, New York.
1: We're going to go back to one of the other major stories we've been following, the fight in the cockpit of a Fly Dubai plane this week. It has set off an international investigation. Saudi Arabia says the co-pilot suspected of stabbing the flight's captain has been handed over to the United Arab Emirates. The flight from Dubai was headed for Israel, where Prime Minister Benjamin Netanyahu said the co-pilot, quote, underwent Islamist radical indoctrination, unquote. Netanyahu added, quote, that appears to be something we're gathering from his personal information. We've called Philip Mudd to help us understand what investigators will look for now. That's because he served as deputy director of the CIA's Counterterrorism Center and the FBI's National Security Branch, serving under both Democratic and Republican administrations. Good morning. Thanks for joining us once again.
0: Good morning. Thank you.
1: So, Mr. Mudd, what kind of personal information would give clues about potential radicalization?
0: Well, there's a couple of basic pieces you'd be looking at this point, which is fairly early in the investigation. First, obviously, you're looking at his digital footprint, how he communicates, whether he's emailed people, whether he texted people, what his search history is over time, whether there are documents on a laptop that show radicalization, whether he watches YouTube videos. The second piece is more physical. Not only do I want to search where he lived, where he worked, but I want to conduct interviews of friends and family to see what his mindset was, whether he talked about this, whether his mindset changed over time. So you can think of it broadly in the baskets of digital and physical and say over the course of a few days, a few weeks, you should be able to get a picture of a mindset. And I'm sure that's what they're doing now.
1: Okay. And President Trump was asked about any links between the co-pilot and Iran. And he said, quote, the answer based on what I'm hearing is yes, unquote, but he did not give any details or proof. So how would you determine if another actor was involved, including possibly a state actor?
0: Boy, that would be more difficult to make a judgment this early in the investigation. You want to look at things like travel patterns. You want to look at who his friends and family talk about him associating with. Obviously, you want to look at communications. But the Iranian Security Service, I worked against them for years, is very good. The likelihood that they would have been easy to that connections would have been easy to uncover, I think, is not high. So if there were connections, those would have been, I think, difficult to uncover in the short few days that this investigation has been underway. Possible, I think, but man, that is not easy to find out.
1: So I'm thinking about the fact that, you know, thankfully these kinds of incidents are rare, but we have had incidents where pilots have deliberately crashed a plane or tried to. And sometimes we don't know why that happened. We still don't know. So I'm wondering if this is a circumstance where, or how, like, public interest and political pressure could affect an investigation. And I note that because these are sort of, you know, look, the United States is at war with Iran. Israel certainly has an interest in this. Both Mr. Trump and Mr. Netanyahu has certain political pressures weighing on them. So I wonder, honestly, having been at the center of some of these, whether that would affect an investigation.
0: Yes, it would. And there are two things to think about. First, the public wants to know why, what just happened. And the investigators want to know whether there's another who. That is, the first question an investigator has might not be motivation. It's, did anybody know? Did anybody else participate? Are there people in a chat room, for example, who might do the same thing? Mitigating threat is the first question, not figuring out motive. So they're working on mitigating threat. The other thing I would say is, determining motive, especially if you have a solitary individual who may have thoughts in his head or that are hard to determine, takes more than a couple days. He may say, for example, that he was motivated by extreme ideology, but what was his financial condition?
1: Okay.
0: What was his emotional state? Did that change over time? That is difficult to ascertain this quickly.
1: That's Philip Mudd, a former counterterrorism official who served in the FBI and the CIA. Mr. Mudd, thank you so much.
0: Thank you.
1: This is NPR News.
8: And this is WXXI News. Thank you so much for listening at 8:42. We are checking in on your current local headlines. Last month, the national debt surpassed $40 trillion for the first time. President Trump and Vice President J.D. Vance have said that they can reduce the debt by creating a strong economy. But the debt has grown by several trillion dollars in this second Trump term. Local economist Eric Morris joins WXXI's Connections with Evan Dawson discussing what could help reduce that debt, but also whether or not the United States is on track to do that.
3: Population growth helps because you're increasing the labor stock. More people are going to be more productive. More productivity is going to lead to more earnings. More earnings is more spending. One person's spending is another's income that gets taxed, and so on and so forth. right now, the population outlook for demographics doesn't look so great. Our natural replacement rate, we're not keeping up with it as a nation. So our native-born population is sort of leveling off. And immigration had been supporting that, our growth rate over time. But our immigration story right now, both illegal and legal, is one of where it's not helping. We're not adding the population. So you got to take that out of it. The other side of the coin is productivity. Can we get more productive and grow faster? Maybe. Maybe not. There's a lot of uncertainty there.
6: Okay. But let me just jump in and say...
3: Sorry, I've been going. Yeah, I've been going a while here. That's a long lecture. Sorry.
6: No. This is exactly why you're here. But the vice president says we're actually on track to do it right now. I'm not trying to be partisan. I'm trying to just look at the fundamentals, and I don't necessarily see it. To reduce a $40 trillion debt? That's a massive undertaking. How are we on track to do that right now?
3: I would say that we're probably not on track to do that. Our path is one that is of unsustainability, spending far more than we're bringing in. The economy, even if the economy is growing at a robust rate, you know, most recently the numbers came out yesterday for quarter two, the second quarter of 2026. That's the period from April 1st to June 30th. The economy grew at a 2.2% annualized rate. That's nice economic growth. It's supporting a good labor market. Wages are going up. It's not gangbusters. I think that what they're portraying there is gangbusters growth. And so I would say I disagree. I don't think that we are on track for that at all.
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13: 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I'm Michelle Martin.
2: And I'm Steve Inskeep. Here's the sound of one of the most dramatic moments in the history of English Premier League soccer.
9: Balotelli! Aguero! Staggering! Just staggering!
2: Sergio Aguero scoring a game winner during the last game of the 2012 season, which won the title for Manchester City for the first time in 44 years. We now have questions about that title and more titles that followed because the Premier League has found Manchester City guilty of hundreds of breaches of financial rules. Rory Smith joins us to discuss this. He's co-host of the soccer podcast Men in Blazers and football correspondent for the UK outlet The Observer. Welcome.
11: Thank you for having me.
2: What did Man City do wrong, supposedly?
11: So what they have done, it appears from an independent panel convened by the Premier League 2 years ago, is they have put equity effectively into the club disguised as commercial income, which means they have breached the financial regulations that govern how much teams can spend of their own revenues. In the Premier League, there are other offences. There are 115 in total. Some were to do with non-cooperation with the investigation. Some were to do with double contracts for players or managers. There was some stuff around image rights as well. But the really core allegation is that around $1.1 billion worth of income was presented as commercial income when it acted. In fact, was rooted from the club's ownership.
2: Wow, okay, so the club's ownership being the Abu Dhabi United Group during those years, $1.1 billion. I want to understand why investing money in this football team would be illegal. Are there limitations on what they can spend?
11: Yeah, there are limitations in terms of how much of a club's revenue can be used. So it's not that there's no salary cap, there's no formal kind of rules like that, but clubs are not permitted under the Premier League's rules to kind of just have their owners put whatever they would like into the club. It has to be a portion of the money that you earn yourselves of your actual revenues.
2: And where did this money go? For player salaries?
11: Yeah, most money in soccer, like most money in all sports, goes on player salaries and, in our case, in transfer fees. So the amount of money you have to pay other teams for the right to buy the licenses of their players.
2: How does Man City defend itself? I mean, $1.1 billion is a lot of money to just forget in your accounting to put down.
11: Yeah, I think that's what's taken quite a long time to kind of understand in the last week or so is not so much the fact they've been found guilty, but the scale of the offences, I don't think anybody over here was really anticipating that. In terms of their defence, they lodged an appeal on Thursday evening UK time. They had until Friday to do that. They've confirmed on Friday morning that appeal is in. We obviously don't know what shape that will take as yet, but the suggestion seems to be they might suggest the money that the Premier League believed was disguised funding was in fact a kind of payment from the Abu Dhabi government to the sponsors to help with cash flow issues. That seems to be part, at least, of City's defence.
2: Okay, so they're going to try to recategorise this money in the appeal, but what if they lose? Do their titles go away?
11: Potentially. As far as we know, the Premier League kind of has the full suite of sanctions on the table. That might involve taking titles away from the affected period. It might mean a massive points deduction. It might be financial. It might even be expulsion from the league. As things stand, all of those options are available, obviously pending the appeal.
2: Rory Smith of the Men in Blazers Soccer Podcast, thanks so much.
11: Thank you.
2: This is Morning Edition from NPR News. I'm Steve Inskeep.
1: And I'm Michelle Martin.

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2: It'll be cloudy here for the day today, off to a wet start with showers, but the showers should wrap up by midday, early afternoon. Temperatures will be into the mid-60s later on today. Tonight's mainly clear. Overnight lows will be into the upper 30s and low and mid-40s. For tomorrow, looks like a beauty of a day from hilltop to lakeshore with an ample amount of sunshine, the high near 60, intervals of clouds and sun for Sunday. Highs will be into the upper 60s. For WXXI News, I'm meteorologist Josh Nichols.
1: And as we take a look at our traffic, things are looking clear on all of our main roadways. And thank you again for sharing the start of your day with WXXI News. Your BBC NewsHour starts promptly at 9:06, and the Marketplace Morning Report is coming up after this short break.
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4: From Marketplace in Washington, I'm Kimberly Adams. The latest monthly federal jobs report just landed. 29,000 jobs were added in September, bringing the unemployment rate up to 4.2%. For more context on the report, I'm joined by Julia Coronado, founder and president of Macro Policy Perspectives. Good morning, Julia.
6: Good morning.
4: Analysts were expecting upwards of 80,000 jobs to be added. We only got 29, and we saw the unemployment rate tick up a bit. What does this tell you about where we are in the labor market?
6: It still looks like a pretty decent labor market. Remember that August was a huge upside surprise, and one of the swing factors is state and local governments, which shed 17,000 workers this month after adding 44,000 in August. So that reflects teacher hiring season. That's just some volatility. On average, we're adding about 50,000 jobs a month over the last 3 months. That's pretty solid.
4: Any particular sectors that jumped out to you?
6: Well, we are starting to see the impact of data center building in construction hiring and manufacturing jobs. Those have been positive for several months after being a drag on the employment situation over the last couple of years.
4: Wage growth was kind of meh, up just 0.1%. What's holding back wage increases?
6: Well, there is a sort of weak rotation in the drivers of hiring. So we're losing a lot of professional service sector jobs and adding lower wage construction jobs. And that is, seems to be weighing on the wage growth run rate at a time when inflation is actually not slowing down very much. So that does squeeze consumer purchasing power.
4: Julia Coronado is founder and president of Macro Policy Perspectives. Thank you, Julia.
6: My pleasure.
4: Let's do the numbers. Dow, S&P, and NASDAQ futures are up in the 0.8% to 1.1% range, with the Dow future up 430 points. The 10-year Treasury yield is down at 5.18%. And checking oil prices, Brent crude is down 3.7%, trading at $89.41 a barrel. West Texas Intermediate crude is down 2.8% at $99.55 a barrel.

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1: In 2025, the unofficial Department of Government Efficiency, led by Elon Musk, began slashing budgets across government agencies. One of the agencies significantly affected was the National Institute of Health. There were layoffs, funding cuts, and frozen grants that left the scientific research community startled and looking for answers. That leads us to the next installment in our series, Clocked Out.
2: My name is Montrose Fell. I'm from Bethesda, Maryland. I'm 22 years old. I am moving out of the biotechnology industry and pursuing international relocation to Canada. So I started the year and was recruited in January. I worked for that company for about 6 months when I was laid off with no notice. I was really shocked at the time that I received my layoff notice. I got it on the last day of a paid vacation, and I just felt like immediately like I was scrambling to try and figure out what I was going to do next. This industry's proximity to NIH and the DOGE staffing cuts that took place that really flooded the market with overqualified people, and then people were kind of shut out from jobs that they would have otherwise been able to do. I made the decision not to look for a new job and to pursue other goals that I had. So I wanted to go into something that was more aligned with conservation biology. And I felt that the current scientific climate in the United States was not one that I felt like I would thrive in that career. I think a lot of Americans like the idea of moving to Canada, and I didn't want to bank so much on the systems changing or being able to be rebuilt quickly. So right now, a lot of what I've been doing is planning my relocation. I felt a bit self-conscious talking to my friends when they ask me about how my life is going because they all have jobs or are full-time students right now. And right now I am doing neither. I will start school next fall and I'm planning on taking a gap year to travel. Given that I felt that my first career choice sort of came from a place of idealism at the time, I sometimes worry that I'm doing that again. But knowing that I've done it once, it's also made me more confident that if I need to pivot again in the future, I can. And that's something that I think I've really carried over as a student of the pandemic and graduating into a time that was so tumultuous for the world.
1: Montrose Fell, currently in Bethesda, Maryland, soon to be in Canada. If you've left the workforce or you're just thinking about it, let us know at marketplace.org/clockedout. Our executive producer is Nancy Fargali. Our digital team includes Antoinette Brock, Emily McCune, and Dylan Miettinen. Our engineers are Sam Keenan and David Schreck. And in Washington, I'm Kimberly Adams with the Marketplace Morning Report. 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
5: Welcome to NewsHour from the BBC World Service. I'm Rebecca Kesby. Today, chaos on the streets of France as student protests continue. 2,000 arrests, 400 schools closed. Why are French students in revolt? We'll hear from one who blames the violence on the police.
6: We think the main violence has been the one coming from the police first. For example, one high school student lost all of his teeth after being attacked by the police. Another one lost his eye.
5: We'll get a view from the French government. Also, the hero, Fly Dubai pilot, who survived being stabbed by his colleague, describes how he fought to save the lives of all on board.
7: When I was lying on the floor, I could feel that the aircraft was plunging, and I said to myself, while I was getting beaten, this is the last push, Snit. Do it. The door is right there.
5: And will Europe release diesel reserves as requested by the US? And what are the possible consequences? First, the news.
8: Live from NPR News in Washington, I'm Corva Coleman. In its latest employment reports, the Labor Department says only 29,000 jobs were created last month. That is far fewer than was expected. Cornell University students gathered last night in Ithaca, New York. They're outraged at what many say was the mishandling of a rape case in 2024. New York Governor Kathy Hochul has appointed a special prosecutor to investigate. NPR's Brian Mann has more.
9: Hochul says she lost confidence in the local DA, Matthew Van Houten, so Attorney General Letitia James will take over the probe. At a gathering last night, Cornell senior Victoria Campos said students are angry at the local DA, at their university, and at campus police for their treatment of the alleged victim, a former student.
10: I was thinking about her last night before bed. I am just sending her a lot of support. I can't imagine how difficult it is.
9: Local authorities dropped the woman's case 2 years ago. Despite her statement to campus police that she was raped, she said in a civil lawsuit filed last month that she was drugged and raped by 7 male students. Brian Mann, NPR News, Ithaca, New York.
8: The U.S. Postal Service says it'll take extra steps to make sure mail-in ballots for the midterm elections are delivered on time. NPR's Hansi Lo Wong reports.
11: When there's a federal general election, the U.S. Postal Service rolls out what it calls extraordinary measures for mail-in ballots. For this year's midterms, USPS says it plans to speed up delivery of ballots beginning a week before Election Day. And starting October 24th, some post offices may extend their opening and closing times by a half hour and set up lines or drive-through lanes just for voters who want to get a free manual postmark for their mail-in ballot. This plan comes weeks after the Supreme Court blocked the Trump administration from using USPS to carry out mail-in voting restrictions for the midterms. Many voting rights advocates are still concerned about last-minute voters getting their ballots rejected because of late postmarks. To make sure your ballot gets a postmark on the same day you mail it, USPS recommends going to a post office and asking for one. Hansi Lo Wong, NPR News.
8: Saudi Arabia says it has handed over the co-pilot of a Fly Dubai passenger jet to the United Arab Emirates. The pilot of the plane says the co-pilot stabbed him and tried to crash the jet before he was overpowered by passengers. The Israeli government says the co-pilot was radicalized. Philip Mudd served in the CIA and FBI. He says people want to know what motivated the incident this week, but investigators are trying to find out if there is any other danger.
12: The public wants to know why, what just happened, and the investigators want to know whether there's another who. That is, the first question an investigator has might not be motivation. It's, did anybody know? Did anybody else participate? Are there people in a chat room, for example, who might do the same thing? Mitigating threat is the first question, not figuring out motive. So they're working on mitigating threat.
8: He spoke to NPR's Morning Edition. This is NPR.
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4: It is 9:04. And I'm Michaela Singleton with your final check of all the top local stories for Morning Edition. Students and teachers are starting to settle in after the mad dash back to school has died down. The Memorial Art Gallery is taking this opportunity to welcome local educators for a night of appreciation. The Teacher Open House Night is a free event for current local teachers on Wednesday, October 7th. Paige Engard is the MAG's marketing and public relations specialist. She says the teachers can relax, socialize, enjoy refreshments, and take free museum tours that explain the no-cost opportunities for these teachers to bring their students on school field trips.
14: This is just a really great opportunity for educators to see MAG as a place that is welcoming to them, that is fun, that is excited to welcome their school kids, and, you know, really just a great place to come and celebrate the start of the school year.
4: Engard says the museum has 42 newly trained docents to assist with field trips, and the MAG can sometimes help with transportation. Doors open Wednesday at 4 p.m., and pre-registration is encouraged so that the staff can prepare for everyone to attend. Monroe County's park system is 100 years old, and officials are ready to celebrate this milestone. On the agenda includes photo walks with the Kodak Camera Club. There will be a Rochester Playground Library series, which is a revival of the experience, a historical program where librarians visit playgrounds and read stories to kids. So much more coming up for you, and if you want to look it up, it is at WXXINews.org. Thanks for listening.
5: Hello and welcome to NewsHour live from the BBC World Service in London. I'm Rebecca Kesby, and we start the programme today with the chaotic scenes in France, where nationwide student demonstrations have descended into riots and violence in some areas. 400 schools and colleges are closed today following nearly 2,000 arrests yesterday. A number of school teachers and pupils have been injured. Many are back on the streets again today. This was the scene in one suburb of Paris. Just hear what seems to be fireworks going off there. Well, the protests began towards the end of September with students complaining over crowded classrooms and lack of resources. But there are claims that others are joining in these protests for political reasons and inciting the unrest. And there have also been allegations of heavy-handed policing. Let's get the details with the BBC's Paris correspondent, Hugh Schofield, who joins us live now from Paris. Hugh, first of all, these protests started in schools with teenagers complaining about the conditions. The universities seem to have joined in. Can you talk us through the main issues?
15: It's mainly schools. It's mainly teenagers. Universities aren't really properly back yet. So I think we'll focus on the lycée. Lycée students, that's 15, 16 and 17-year-olds, are complaining about lack of investment, basically, about dilapidated buildings, about not enough teachers, about how there aren't supply teachers, so that regularly they're losing lessons because the teacher doesn't turn up and there's no one to take their place, and that they're overcrowded. So it's sort of classic complaints about underfunding, which are part and parcel of life in Europe these days, because there isn't any money to address all these problems, which may well be very real, but which just cannot be funded anymore because the French government, like I know everyone else, is heavily indebted. So that, you know, that's the background to all of this. I mean, it's not particularly worse now than it has been a year ago, which is why people are asking why now, why are they out now? And that's where these issues of whether there is a sort of hidden hand behind all of this come into play, with, you know, the focus of accusations being very much the hard left and their leader, Jean-Luc Mélenchon, a man well placed for next year's presidential election, who is said by his opponents to be manipulating all of this in order to create confrontation.
5: Yes, I think that's disputed by his side, though, isn't it? But Hugh, some of the scenes really do seem quite dangerous. I mean, a number of fires, and I saw that some teachers had been accidentally splashed, maybe with petrol. I mean, what can you tell us about that?
15: It is quite dramatic. It's sporadically, you know, isolated cases, you know, things flare up and go down again. It's not as if the whole country is in flames, but then one shouldn't downplay this either. I mean, there is an awful lot of, sort of street violence going on attached to these protests. Yesterday we saw part of a school destroyed by fire in Nantes. And yes, the Ministry of Education is saying that more than 60 teachers and heads have been molested in some way. There are videos circulating online today of a police officer in plain clothes being beaten so badly that he's unconscious in Belfort in the east. Yesterday, a police officer, a woman being chased down the street by people saying kill her, being tripped up and beaten on the street there. In return, yes, indeed, there are allegations of police using excessive force, and that's a constant complaint from the teenagers, to which the government says, well, you know, they are the legitimate wielders of force, and they do everything in proportion to the danger as they see there is to life and property.
16: All right, well, thank you very much for the latest on all of that. That's the BBC's Hugh Schofield there, live on the line from Paris. Well, just before we came on air, I spoke to one university student who's joined the protest. Alice is 20 years old. She's at Sciences Po in Paris. And she recently joined the student union, Union Étudiante, and she's taken part in the protests in Paris, including around her old high school, just outside Paris in Val d'Oise. She's been telling me why she's been protesting.
6: One of the main demands is for more fundings for high schools and universities that have to go through like a big inequality, like geographic inequality.
16: Yeah, I mean, the government is saying it has put in more money recently. I think there's been an increase to the budget of around 200 million euros. It also says it's upped its spending over the past 10 years by about 30% on education. What exactly are the problems that you see in the education system where you think there isn't enough funding?
6: There is a big inequality between places. For example, some high schools in Paris, even private high school in Paris, receive more funding than the suburb of Paris can receive at times. We've seen a big increase in youth poverty over the year, ever since Macron came to power. For example, as a university student, we lost around 2,000 of purchasing power over the years. And Macron has been doing a lot of attacks on our rights. We used to be able to go to in every university we wanted, and now we have to go through a big process of selection. Macron has installed racist measures against international students that now have to pay bigger tuition fees to enter universities.
16: You say that's racist. I'm sure Mr. Macron would say that he would prefer to favour French students over international students. I mean, is that necessarily racist?
6: Yeah, we think it's national preference, and we are against this because it's one of the measure of Marine Le Pen, which is currently running for president for the far right in France. This was a measure in her program for the presidential election that Macron directly took from her. So we definitely think it's a racist measure.
16: Okay, so, I mean, you've got a list of grievances, but does that really justify what we're seeing now on the French streets? We're seeing buildings being burned. We're seeing police being attacked. I mean, just seeing a video from Marseille, I think it was, of a fire engine outside one school being attacked by protesters. I mean, is that acceptable to you over these issues about education funding? Isn't there a better way?
6: I'm part of the National Student Union, l'Union Étudiante, the biggest one. We are not calling for violence over the country, but we think the main violence has been the one coming from the police first. For example, one high school student lost all of his teeth after being attacked by the police. Another one lost his eye after being hit by the police as well. So we think the first violence came from the police. And we also see images coming from all over the country where high school students are applauding firefighters that are against the fires going on. So we don't think high school students really want to burn the buildings. They just want to protest, and they are applauding and helping firefighters where they can.
16: Right.
6: And the main violence came first from the police.
16: Okay. Well, I mean, that would be your view. I mean, others would differ, and they say that the police themselves have come under attack. But I mean, you're 20, I think. You're an adult. And some of these high school students, as you say, are very young. They're just 15 or 16 years old. Is it responsible of people like you, older students, to encourage them to be involved in these kinds of demonstrations?
6: We don't encourage them. We just join the movement after they started it themselves. So they're already young, like mature enough. Even if we are young, we are mature enough to make our own decisions.
16: I mean, some people are saying, you know, hard groups of, you know, far leftists are getting involved, maybe trying to manipulate trouble in some areas and exacerbate the tensions. I mean, is that something that you would condone, or do you wish those people would step away from these demonstrations?
6: I really don't think this is happening. Like, this is not happening in France. What we see is just students protesting, the far left taking over. It's just a thing that the French government is saying to avoid seeing the reality that students are very angry about the lack of funding, the lack of teachers in some classrooms.
16: That's Alice, one student of the university. They're 20 years old. Well, we can get a response now from the French government, because we're joined live from Paris by Eleonore Carroix, who's Minister Delegate for Foreign Affairs in President Emmanuel Macron's government. Thank you very much for coming on. First of all, I mean, what are your concerns here? Do these students have a case in terms of underfunding and poor conditions in schools?
17: Well, hi, good afternoon, and thank you for inviting me. Well, my first reaction is that, of course, all grievances must be taken extremely seriously, and there are some legitimate requests that we can hear and respond to in a civilized manner. I can tell you that the budget has increased. I can tell you that the French budget for education is similar to that of virtually all of the similar European countries. I could give you figures, but when it comes to anger and movements and protest, it's not with figures that you can respond. But one thing is for sure, these kids are being instrumentalized by the far left. And there is, you know, a political party that is legitimating the use of violence, and that is totally unacceptable. And we need to stop every form of violence as soon as possible before this could potentially get out of hand.
16: Well, according to some students, including Alice there, it's the police that have been heavy-handed. And we've had quite a few students and pupils even, you know, underage children having injuries.
17: Well, when you have these type of situations, you may have actions taken on both sides. And I'm not here to tell you, you know, I wasn't on every single field and seen every single act. But what I can tell you is that political elected mayors from La France Insoumise have been legitimating the use of violence. And this is just not something that you do when you're an elected mayor.
16: What evidence do you have for that? You're saying certain mayors have been legitimizing violence?
17: Yes, an elected from La Seine-Saint-Denis, from La France Insoumise, said it was okay to use violence if you're a student and demonstrating. This is just unacceptable. And you've had Jean-Luc Mélenchon saying it was okay for kids to express their anger in any potential manner. I mean, this is not just what the government is saying. This is what you see in their own social network. This is what they're telling the youth.
16: Well, Mr. Mélenchon has said it's fine for students to protest. I don't think he's been calling for people to be aggressive or use any violence, though. And he's distanced himself from that.
17: Members of his party, and this is, again, not the government saying, it's something that you can find easily online, have been legitimating the use of violence, saying that the violence of not having enough means to receive a proper education, which again is something that I contest and we can go into details, would justify forms of anger and violence.
16: So, I mean, the French justice minister is saying that he wants parents to be liable for the damage caused by children. But at the moment, it looks like the situation is so chaotic. How is the government going to bring this under control? Doesn't it need some sort of dialogue?
17: Absolutely. And this is exactly what the government is proposing. And, you know, in France, you have many instances where this dialogue can and should take place. You have unions for high school students, for professors, for all kinds of groups that are represented in this protest. And instead of using those forms of dialogue, of social dialogue that exists, this perhaps spontaneous, perhaps manipulated movement started. And what is actually also something that is factual is that you have elected officials, members of parliament from La France Insoumise that are saying, let's make this even bigger, which again is not a responsible attitude because it can absolutely get out of hand. And who is at risk right now?
16: Okay, we must leave it there. Eleonore, thank you so much for joining us live.
18: 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We're going to talk to leaders of the Rochester DSA to find out what they are all about Friday.
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16: This is Rebecca Kesby with NewsHour live from the BBC. Now, will Europe release some of its diesel reserves to help with the global shortage caused by the war in Iran? European countries are under pressure from the United States to make available some of their stockpiles. President Trump says he's considering banning US exports of diesel, which would bring down the cost in the US, but long term could cause problems for Europe, which relies on it. Mr. Trump was speaking to journalists.
21: What about an export ban on diesel?
22: Well, we're thinking about it very seriously. That can oftentimes lead to a little bit of an increase on gasoline for cars. So we're looking at it very seriously. We may do it.
16: Well, today, the French president, Emmanuel Macron, is urging G7 countries to work together to avoid restrictions on exports. U.S. Trade Representative Jameson Greer said he's been working with European countries to try to find a solution.
23: There is an eagerness on both sides to work together to get more diesel to the market. We know that France, Germany, and Italy, they're sitting on reserves. I think, I won't put words in their mouth, of course, but I think they would love to have a cooperative path forward with the United States on how we get more diesel to market. Getting some of that diesel that's in the reserves is part of that equation.
16: Ellen Fraser joins us live now. She's an energy expert and partner at the energy consulting firm Baringa. Ellen, thanks for coming on. First of all, can you explain why there's this diesel shortage at the moment? I guess the war in Iran and Ukraine having an impact, but is it a lack of fuel or a lack of refineries that's the problem?
24: Yeah, it's very much the latter. So this is all about refining capacity. So, through the conflict that we've seen in the Middle East, we've obviously seen some refineries damaged there. And although we've actually seen crude flows coming back through the Strait of Hormuz, coming almost back to pre-war levels, we haven't seen that happen yet in terms of refined products. And then you compound that challenge by the fact that actually Ukraine has taken out the refining capacity of quite a number of the Russian refiners, which are typically tuned to produce significant volumes of diesel. That means the market is really quite net short of diesel overall. What you see then is actually some other countries then stopping exports. So China, for example, they tend to buy fuel, they refine that and they sell that back on global markets. They are becoming extremely reticent to sell that overseas and want to hang on to their own supply. Mm. So we've seen quite a significant tightening in the diesel market overall, and that's pushing prices up.
16: And of course, a lot of cars all over the world now are electric or petrol, but diesel is still the fuel for haulage, isn't it? Industry, farming as well. So if there's a shortage or higher prices, that's going to have an impact on all sorts of things, couldn't it?
24: Yeah, absolutely. And obviously in the Northern Hemisphere, we're coming through the main kind of harvest season. But you think about transportation, long distance haulage is all very dependent on diesel, some train networks, etc. So it's very much an industrial fuel. We still obviously have it in some normal kind of domestic vehicles across the European region as well, and in the US. But, industry will be really quite severely impacted by it. And that obviously then puts pressure on inflation as well as that flushes through supply chains.
16: And very, very briefly, Ellen, Mr. Trump is threatening a ban on exports. It might help him initially, but is it sustainable and what are the problems?
24: Yeah, it's really not a particularly good idea in the longer term. Well, you know, the US doesn't buy all of its diesel from itself. If you like, it also imports. So you would see, you know, the US being hit by the price spikes as well. And eventually you flood your own market and then actually have to turn down your own refining capacity, which then, as Trump mentioned in that brief intro, would then start to hit gasoline prices as well. So it might be a short term blip, but it actually creates some quite profound longer term challenges.
16: A lot to consider. Thank you so much for helping us explain it. Ellen Fraser there, energy expert and partner at the energy consulting firm Baringa. Now, a rare treat for fans of the Beatles. Their album Rubber Soul, released back in 1965, has inspired generations of musicians, including Harry Styles, Ariana Grande, Kurt Cobain and Brian Wilson. You might recognise some of its most famous tracks like Drive My Car, Nowhere Man, Norwegian Wood and In My Life. The good news is it's being reissued, but in an expanded version featuring previously unheard demos and outtakes, a few comments from the band. And the project has been overseen by Giles Martin, the son of Beatles producer George Martin. He's been speaking to our reporter, James Alexander.
0: Here we come. Stand by.
1: Michelle, take one.
0: One, two, three, four.

0: people ask, what's the magic? What's the magic? You know, is it Abbey Road where they recorded the album? Is it my dad as the producer? And the real answer is, it's just this chemistry between the four of them that existed. They didn't really need a runway to take off. Maybe you can drive my car.
1: Yes, I'm gonna be a star. It took the Beatles just a month to record the 14 tracks on Rubber Soul, in a break between touring in the autumn of 1965. Giles Martin says the session tapes showed the band at a turning point in their career, as they began experimenting with new styles and sounds, like adding an Indian sitar to the song Norwegian Wood.
0: 1, 2, 3, 1, 2, 3. With the sitar, George Harrison found a sitar on the Help set. As part of a prop, there was a sitar in the film Help. And he saw it, and being a guitar player, being obsessed by guitars, he thought it was interesting. And they went and bought one. And then when they did Norwegian Wood, they were looking for a sound. And he sort of learnt the sitar to play on Norwegian Wood.

0: she once had me.
1: They worked very quickly. Because they had to, because they were touring, and they were a big touring band. That was their thing. So the closer you get to the reality of what it was, the more amazing it is.
2: It sounds like one, two, three, four. Gotta go.

0: The new expanded version of Rubber Soul also includes a previously unheard songwriting session featuring John and Paul working on the Beatles single Day Tripper.
1: The weird thing about these tapes is that they don't get old. They're not old on the tapes. It is time travel.
2: In my life, take one.
3: One, two, three, four.
4: There are places I remember.
0: One of the great songs on Rubber Soul is In My Life.
1: Yeah, yeah, yeah.
0: That's a lot of people's favourite Beatles song.
1: Yeah, In My Life is, I think In My Life is also one of my favourite Beatles. It's a beautiful song. And it meant a lot to my dad, so much so that when we had my father's funeral, I read it out at his funeral. I think he wanted me to read out at his funeral, which was quite hard.

0: I did say it would be a treat for fans of the Beatles. That was Giles Martin, son of the Beatles producer George Martin, of course, speaking to the BBC's James Alexander about that new issue of Rubber Soul with extras. Stay with us, more to come from NewsHour.
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0: Still to come, we'll hear from the Indian pilot branded a hero after fighting off his co-pilot on the Fly Dubai flight that almost certainly would have crashed had he not managed to open the door to allow people in to help him save the plane. Ukraine has a new ballistic missile it's made itself, so how might that change things? And uproar at the British Museum as visitors are turned away from seeing the Bayeux Tapestry on show at the museum. First, the news.
5: BBC News with Moira Alderson. Fires have damaged at least three colleges in Paris as French protesters against poor learning conditions show no signs of abating. There have been more violent clashes as hundreds of schools remained closed nationwide on Friday. The government has accused the hard left of inciting the unrest. The Indian pilot who was stabbed on an Israel-bound flight on Wednesday has said he was determined not to let others die. Smit Mucha was attacked by his co-pilot but managed to open the cockpit door, allowing passengers to take control of the plane. Thousands of people have gathered in India's financial capital, Mumbai, calling for the resignation of the National Election Commission chief over alleged manipulation of voter rolls. It's the latest in a series of demonstrations by the youth-led Cockroach Junta Party. There's been fierce fighting in southwest Yemen between the pro-Iran Houthis and the Saudi-backed forces of the internationally recognised government. More than 80 fighters are reported to have been killed in the past day. Reports say Ethiopian forces are closing in on the capital of the northern rebel stronghold of Tigray. One resident said Ethiopian forces were in striking distance of Mekelle. On Thursday, Ethiopia and Eritrea broke off diplomatic ties, with each accusing the other of fueling internal conflicts. US officials have arrested a man accused of smuggling computer servers containing $300 million worth of restricted artificial intelligence chips to China. Brazil's president, Luiz Inácio Lula da Silva, and his election rival, Flavio Bolsonaro, are ramping up their campaigning efforts in the southeast. This Sunday's presidential election first round is expected to be close. Manchester City have filed an appeal after an independent commission found them guilty of serious breaches of the Premier League's financial rules. The football club is seeking to avoid potentially severe sanctions. BBC News.
0: Welcome back to NewsHour. Here in London, the British Museum has issued an apology to disappointed visitors who queued for long periods to see the Bayeux Tapestry, only to be turned away as they finally approached the entrance to the new exhibit. The 11th century tapestry, which famously depicts William the Conqueror, his victory over King Harold at the Battle of Hastings, is on loan from France and has drawn huge interest. But some have complained that corporate business is buying up private viewing, leaving the public waiting in line. Ellen Walker is an academic and illustrator. She was one of those turned away, and she told me she'd waited years to see the tapestry.
6: I mean, I've been looking forward to seeing the tapestry since I was about 7 years old. I was a history nerd and a comics fan when I was young. So the Bayeux Tapestry, which I do regard as being a comic in many ways, this was sort of a combination of the two great loves of my life put together.
0: What happened when you got to the museum?
6: like many others, I booked two tickets when they first went on sale back in July, which cost £54 in total. After about 20 minutes of queuing, people started filing out of the top end of the queue, looking rather heartbroken and disappointed, and some people were in tears. And then the staff members were handing out slips of paper that were something to the effect of, "We apologise for the disruption to your visit. This is due to time and space restrictions." And that was it. There was no explanation beyond that.
0: So, I mean, some people who had a similar experience to you said that they were told that the exhibition had to be closed early because of a private event which had been sponsored by a big company that was happening at the same time. Were you told that?
6: I wasn't told that when I was physically there. That was something that I found out about later. It was a Samsung event, I believe it was, that the Chancellor was attending. And talk about rubbing salt in the wound. I mean, look, I can completely understand that, you know, this is one of the most culturally, aesthetically significant pieces of art ever created. So an exhibition as popular as this must be a logistical nightmare to organise, and especially if you do have private events happening. But if so, then why sort of cram in as many tickets as possible to maximise profit at the expense of people that have spent hundreds to come here? And why prioritise a private event?
0: So we've been in touch with the British Museum. They've sent us a statement saying, unfortunately, delays earlier in the day meant that some visitors were unable to enter at their allotted time. We've apologised to those affected, giving a refund as well as rescheduling their ticket for free. It was an isolated situation and we appreciate visitors' patience and understanding. So, I mean, is it your intention to try and come back and see it another time?
6: I haven't received a response yet. So when they say that they are rescheduling tickets, I can only say that I've not received anything from them in order to do that.
0: And I suppose one good thing about it is that there is this enthusiasm that so many people want to see it.
6: That aspect of it has really heartened me, actually, because when I was younger, I remember being obsessed with the Bayeux Tapestry, and knowing now that there are people this enamoured with it, that there are, you know, thousands and thousands of people rushing to see this in London, it is quite heartening that people are so concerned with it.
0: Dr. Ellen Walker there, one of those turned away from the British Museum for that new exhibition, and she's still hopeful she will get a chance to see the tapestry. You're listening to NewsHour live from the BBC. I'm Rebecca Kesby. Now, the captain of the Fly Dubai plane that survived being attacked by his co-pilot earlier this week has been speaking. Captain Smit Machar is being hailed as a hero in Israel for trying to fight off his colleague long enough to open the door to the cockpit and to call for help. The lives of all 170-odd people on board depended on him being able to do so. Smit Machar is also being praised back home in India. Many of his family live in Mumbai, and earlier today he had a video call from his hospital bed with the Prime Minister of India, Narendra Modi. And Captain Machar is still being treated, of course, in Saudi Arabia. Here's a clip of their conversation, which we've voiced up as he shares his incredible story.
7: I was fighting for my life in that moment. It was a moment when I thought, because I'd fallen on the floor, I was wounded and had fallen down. Look, I have been flying for the last 17 years, and I've been a captain for the last 11 years. I can tell what is happening inside a plane with my eyes shut. So when I was lying on the floor, I could feel that the aircraft was plunging, and I said to myself, while I was getting beaten, this is the last push, Smit. Do it. The door is right there. Somehow, I opened the door, and everyone came in, and everyone had an equal role in that rescue. I was trying to save myself, but I also knew that I couldn't let anyone die. I'm not thinking about my wounds as if they were normal wounds, because that would hinder my recovery. I'm taking these wounds like a journey, which will progress slowly and it will take time. But I am very confident that this recovery will happen and I will be absolutely healthy.
0: Captain Smit Machar there speaking on Narendra Modi's YouTube channel. The Indian Prime Minister praised the captain for his courage and quick thinking. Listening to the video is our Middle East correspondent John Donison, who joins us live from Jerusalem. John, I mean, just fascinating to hear those details there coming from Captain Machar.
8: Yeah, and the first time we've heard it from really one of the key protagonists in this. And when you combine what he's saying with the images which we've all seen of him in that cockpit, covered in blood, having been stabbed multiple times. It is really quite remarkable that he had the presence of mind to open the secure cockpit door to allow assistance to get in. And given that, obviously, since September the 11th, what, 25 years ago, measures have been taken to make it incredibly difficult for passengers to get inside a cockpit, he obviously knew that the only chance was to get this door open, and he did it as the plane was plummeting thousands of metres downwards.
0: Yeah, I mean, chilling to think what would have happened if he hadn't managed to do that. In terms of where we are with the investigation now, though, John, have we got any more details as to what was behind this incident?
8: We don't have it yet. I mean, we're getting a lot of comments coming out of Israel, including from the Prime Minister, Benjamin Netanyahu. He actually said that the actions of Captain Machar and the passengers who intervened had averted another 9/11. Both pilots, the pilot who's been arrested and Captain Machar, have actually been transferred now from Saudi Arabia to the United Arab Emirates. And I think the Israelis will be happy about, because Israel, of course, has diplomatic relations with the UAE, it doesn't with Saudi Arabia. And obviously, Israel will be incredibly keen to be involved in the interrogation of the arrested pilot. Now, as for the motives, I mean, Prime Minister Netanyahu is getting quite close to saying what the motives are, but he says it's still too early to say, but he says the initial investigation suggests the pilot had undergone Islamic radical indoctrination. He didn't present any evidence for that, and he said the focus was on seeing whether the detained pilot had any connections with Iran.
0: Interesting. All right, thanks for the latest there. John Donison for the BBC in Jerusalem. Now, President Zelensky says Ukraine has successfully fired its first homemade tactical ballistic missile in combat, though he didn't specify where. His statement read, "Next production, the FP or Firepoint 7 is being developed as an interceptor," we're told. There's a global shortage of interceptors, particularly after the US-Israeli war with Iran, and Ukraine is desperate for air defences as the Russian drone and missile assaults continue. But the FP7 can and seemingly has been used offensively, and the range is about, I think, 300 kilometres. But let's get the details with Katie Livingstone. She's a Ukraine correspondent for Defence News and Military Times. She joins us live from Kyiv. Katie, tell us about this rocket. Is it a game changer?
9: Absolutely. This is something that Ukraine has been waiting a long time for, and that it's produced, developed and produced in record time, really. Now, we don't have any independent confirmation of what it hit or how well it hit whatever target it was, but the statement by President Zelensky already says a lot. And these, you know, are really important both as interceptors and in offensive capacity, and also as a replacement for attackums that would allow for Ukraine to do more of its long-range and mid-range strikes.
0: Yes. Now, I mentioned there 300 kilometres. I mean, I'm clearly not a rocket scientist, but maybe you can help us in terms of what options that gives the Ukrainians and how much of a concern will this be for Russia?
9: Absolutely. Yeah, this is, I mean, on the record, it goes about 200 to 250 kilometres range, and it can go 50 meters per second, Mach 4.3. I mean, it's really something that, you know, the rest of the world has taken years and years to develop and produce. So it's incredible how quickly they've done it. And it's something that Russia is absolutely seems concerned with, right? Because this enables Ukraine to really target its military infrastructure and all of its military logistics. And it's something that even United States President Donald Trump seems concerned with. And that recent reporting from the last couple of weeks showed him asking President Zelensky to pause some of these strikes on energy infrastructure that were influencing global oil prices.
0: But we're clearly seeing something of an arms race and all sorts of developments in munitions at the moment. I mean, we've been talking a lot about the Russia's new jet-powered drones, which are causing real problems for Ukraine at the moment. But they're also developing other ballistic missiles, aren't they?
9: Absolutely. Both sides are constantly head to head in the technological race. And this is something that both sides are always trying to stay ahead. And you know, as soon as one side debuts something, the other side can quickly learn from it and copy it. So right now already Ukraine has adapted and developed its own jet-powered interceptors. And similar to these FP7 ballistic missiles, we don't have too much independent verification of how these are, other than statistics from the Ukrainian Air Force that have shown better interception rates of these jet-powered drones.
0: Very briefly, next is production, says Zelensky, but that's also quite a difficult thing, isn't it?
9: Absolutely, and it's only becoming more and more difficult with the air defense shortage of weapons to protect the skies and protect everything on the ground, right? Because there aren't so many facilities that are safe from Russian bombing. So not only is there the monetary choke point of having enough funding to get what they need and the export-import problems, there's also the very real problem of simply getting blown up if it's not in a good place.
0: Good to speak to you, Katie. Thanks so much for that. Sorry about the line, everyone. That's Katie Livingston there, Ukraine correspondent for Defence News and Military Times, live from Kyiv. Now, the huge palm house at the Royal Botanic Gardens Kew in London is about to undergo a complete refurbishment. The hot and humid conditions inside have taken their toll on the ironwork and the glass of the Victorian structure. The $87 million restoration will begin next autumn and the palm house will be closed for up to 4 years. But before it can start, the glass house has to be completely emptied of the 1,300 tropical plants and trees it contains. And our science editor, Rebecca Morell, has been to Kew to find out how they're going to shift all these plants.
10: I'm inside the world-famous palm house at Kew Gardens. It's more than 175 years old, and it's about to undergo a makeover on a massive scale. But standing here at the moment, it's looking a bit more sparse than usual, and that's because the 1,300 plants that are in here are all going to have to be shifted for the renovation.
11: So we started actually containerising plants in the palm house a little over a year ago now, and we're roughly cleared about half of the collections in here.
10: Tom Pickering is head of glasshouse collections at Kew, and he's looking after this huge plant move.
11: It's a really daunting task, emptying the collections from the palm house. Some of them are historically really significant, so are actually older than the glasshouse itself, while other plants are kind of really important conservation species.
10: How are you going about the process?
11: So at the moment, we're really focusing on the smaller, herbaceous and medium-sized woody plants. Those are going to be cleared first, and then hopefully we'll have the space in which to work where we're going to be using heavier lifting equipment in order to containerise some of the really big plants.
10: One of the plants being moved today is a cycad. It looks like a sort of short palm. It's not that huge, but it's still taking a team of three to move it. The plant is taken about 50 metres away to a temporary greenhouse. It's about a quarter of the size of the palm house.
12: We've had to reshuffle a lot of times. As you can see, we're limited on space, so we're having to put certain plants next to each other just to maximise the amount of space we have here.
10: Leif Starkey is a horticulturalist at Kew. The renovation, which will start in autumn next year, could take up to 4 years, so the plants will be in here for a while.
12: We're in here every morning watering the plants, checking the condition. We're trying to limit the sort of growth because we don't want them getting too big before they move back into the palm house.
10: How do you do that? Treat them mean?
12: Try and keep them in relatively small size pots.
10: But as anyone who's attempted to move a plant knows, some really don't like to be shifted. With so many precious species, Kew isn't taking any risks. I've come behind the scenes to the propagation glasshouse where the team here have been busy growing backups of all of the plants. Basically, if any of them don't survive the move, it means there's a botanical plan B.
13: It's quite challenging because we have to propagate around 1,300 species with very different characteristics.
10: Angelica Gentile leads the propagation team for the Palm House project. Some species have proved very tricky, particularly ebony.
13: We have been trying so many cuttings.
10: How many cuttings did you take?
13: Hundreds of cuttings. And so far, this is the only one that rooted. That was the most exciting moment for us. I can still remember the morning when I spotted two tiny black roots coming out of the pot.
11: So we'll take a bed and a section.
10: Back in the palm house, and Tom Pickering and the team still have a lot to do. In the next 6 months, everything that's left is going to have to be removed. But as the beds thin out, Tom says it's revealing the glasshouse in a new light.
11: It's quite incredible to see the structure as you remove the plants and you open up this, basically, this incredible feat of engineering. I think it will feel more like a cathedral.
0: Rebecca Morell reporting from Kew Gardens in West London.
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16: A decent dose of dampness for Western New York and the Finger Lakes this morning. By the time the

0: Here's overnight lows in the upper 30s south of the Thruway into the low and mid 40s elsewhere. Mostly sunny for tomorrow, the high near 60. For WXXI News, I'm meteorologist Josh Nichols.
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3: This is Rebecca Kesby with NewsHour live from the BBC. Next to a rather distressing story, prosecutors in the US state of New York are reopening an investigation into a case of alleged gang rape at Cornell University in 2024. It comes after a lawsuit was filed earlier this month by a woman who claimed she was drugged and raped for hours by several men at a student house. We're joined live now by Neda Taufik, the BBC's North America correspondent in New York. First of all, Neda, just remind us to the background of this case.
4: Yeah, absolutely. This all started with an evening back in 2024 in October at a fraternity house here on Cornell's campus, the Chi Phi Fraternity House. And this woman, just over 2 weeks ago, she's anonymous, being referred to as Jane Doe, sued not only the Ivy League University, but seven men at that fraternity, alleging that 2 years ago she was gang raped, that she was pressured into snorting ketamine, plied with other drugs and alcohol, and sexually assaulted and raped for hours. And in that lawsuit, she says that she had arrived at that frat house, visibly drunk, incapable of consenting to sex. And the complaint includes some vulgar messages that were sent from some of the men to a Chi Phi Snapchat group with over 50 members, in which one of the men who is accused says that she is upstairs and free for sex. Another later writes, "Is the shop still open?" So those vulgar messages have really caused outrage. And after that incident 2 years ago, Jane Doe went to university police 3 weeks later and told them that she was 100% confident that she was raped. Mm. But the lawsuit says that, you know, the men were not punished. Two were expelled, but others were able to lessen their punishments by doing things like writing essays, and that the district attorney determined criminal charges weren't warranted based on information given to them by Cornell.
3: Well, I mean, it's been a huge case, hasn't it, Neda? And as you say, there's been a lot of criticism, not least for the local prosecutor's office. What have they had to say about all this?
4: Yeah, you know, as you say, the outrage has really stemmed from students we've been speaking to on campus. I mean, they told us overwhelmingly they fear that they have anger at the university for the way this was handled. They feel shame that this occurred on their campus. What we heard from the local district attorney, who did several interviews and very strongly defended himself, was that a six-page statement he was given from Cornell's police department, from Jane Doe, established, in his view, no criminal wrongdoing, that she had consented to taking the drugs and had consented to the conduct and was conscious throughout. Now, we've just heard from New York's Governor Kathy Hochul. She has criticized Cornell. Cornell, you know, in a statement, defended their investigation. They said there were 12 hearings held, that they deny that essay writing was the sole consequence for these men. But New York's governor says she has lost faith in everyone involved. So she's asked for an independent investigation into Cornell. And now she has replaced the local prosecutor, saying that new revelations that have come to light mean that a special prosecutor is warranted in this case to have a fresh set of eyes to look at it.
3: Good to speak to you. Thank you, Neda Taufik, there with the latest on that story there from Cornell University in the States. Finally, to football, and Manchester City have confirmed they've logged an appeal after an independent commission found the club guilty of all charges relating to breaches of the Premier League's financial regulations. In a short statement, the club said the commission's ruling contained clear material errors of law, principle and fact and is unsafe. It follows an independent commission that found the club had used sham sponsorship agreements to artificially inflate revenue. Let's speak to Sam Lee.

0: who's been covering this story for The Athletic, a sports news website, which is owned by the New York Times, actually. And Sam joins us live. Tell us about this appeal and what Manchester City are saying.
1: Yeah, so as you say, City are very strong in their statements ever since this verdict was officially conveyed on Tuesday. Like you say, they say there's clear errors in the judgment by the independent panel that made the decision to find City guilty. In terms of the appeal, since they lodged it last night, there's 12 weeks for it to be completed. It would be a 5-day hearing. The deadline for it to be completed is Christmas Eve. And then once it's completed, the new 3-person panel has got 30 days to make their decision. So yes, City are likely to argue that there were a number of flaws that led to the independent commission's original decision. And that's basically what's going to decide whether City receive huge punishments or if they're able to overturn the verdict.
0: But Sam, for the time being, things carry on, don't they? I mean, the club's still playing football, aren't they?
1: Yes, they will return, funnily enough, at Anfield next weekend, which Anfield is a very difficult place to go in football at the best of times. And with the kind of righteous indignation that will be swirling around, it's going to be some atmosphere. But yeah, they're not playing until next Sunday, so they've got over a week to go. But yes, the world does keep turning until then. There are all these talks about huge punishments, like a massive fine or being deducted enough points to be relegated down the divisions, transfer bans so they can't sign any new players for the foreseeable future, all of these things. And that is the backdrop for, yeah, what will be the usual Premier League calendar once it resumes next weekend.
0: And even here in the UK, obviously, Manchester City is a global club, but even the Prime Minister, who's famously a football fan and, of course, was Mayor of Manchester, he's been drawn in to the row as well in the past couple of days.
1: He has, yeah. He gave a comment the other day where he said it would be a shame if the owners, which is Sheikh Mansour, but they're largely represented by Khaldun al-Mubarak, who is, you know, a global businessman. He's on Donald Trump's Board of Peace, to give you an example of his global influence. Andy Burnham, the Prime Minister, said it would be a shame if they were forced to stop running the club, which has led to some backlash that he's been commenting on it, and also that he seems to be sympathetic to a club that has for now been found guilty of all these breaches. And then yesterday, I think it was, he had to issue a clarifying statement to say that, you know, the process is ongoing and that, you know, he didn't mean to show any favour, basically. So it's funny because I think he's made a good solid start to life as Prime Minister, but the first thing he's really fallen or tripped upon is football, which is obviously an issue that's dear to his heart.
0: Well, it's a very serious business, of course, football. Just briefly, I mean, do we think this is an isolated incident, or are there concerns that this might go deeper, actually?
1: Well, you know, the verdict did find City guilty of a lot of breaches and a lot of cheating going back to the 2009-08 season up until the 2018 season. So there's a lot in there already. I'm not sure how much deeper it could go. But yeah, you know, hypothetically speaking, if the Premier League could prove that, then maybe they could prove that more has happened. But I'd say there's a lot in there already.
0: Sam Lee, thank you very much for joining us live. That's Sam Lee, who writes for The Athletic, sports news website. That's it for this edition of NewsHour. From me and the whole team in London, thanks for joining us.
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4: Coming up this month on WCNY's The Capitol Press Room, we're going to get to know some of the candidates running this fall for the state legislature. 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
5: WXXI. Big money and sinking numbers. Can millions of dollars and thousands of ads counteract a president and his party with lights blinking red for the midterms? From WAMU and NPR in Washington, this is 1A.
6: I'm Todd Zwillick. Today on 1A, we're live at New Hampshire Public Radio. And here in Concord, some hope for Republicans. Why are Democratic leaders sounding the alarm on an open Senate seat? And next door in Maine, voters say they're sick of big money. So how are they feeling about pay-to-play allegations involving Susan Collins? Plus, an epic flop while former special counsel Jack Smith was back on Capitol Hill, and the fearless work of student journalists in reopening the case at Cornell. We're in New Hampshire for the News Roundup, and it's coming up right after these headlines.
7: Live from NPR News in Washington, I'm Korva Coleman. New York Governor Kathy Hochul says she has signed an executive order naming New York Attorney General Letitia James as a special prosecutor. James is going to investigate a reported case of a gang rape at Cornell University in 2024. Hochul says the university police did not turn over all the information about the case, and the local district attorney did not completely examine the facts of the case of what the woman reported.
8: She spoke to the police. She sat for hours and told them exactly what happened to her. And according to new reports, she could not have been clearer that she was 100% confident that she had been raped. Yet, shockingly, those words never made it into the account that the Cornell police sent to prosecutors.
7: Attorney General Letitia James says it will take time to examine the facts. She says she will bring criminal prosecutions if the evidence demands it. Stocks opened higher this morning after the Labor Department delivered a weaker-than-expected jobs report. NPR's Scott Horsley tells us the Dow Jones Industrial Average jumped about 260 points in early trading.
9: U.S. employers added just 29,000 jobs last month, far fewer than forecasters had predicted. Factories and construction companies added workers in September, but government and financial services cut jobs. Employment gains for July and August were also revised lower, and the unemployment rate inched up to 4.2%. Investors think the lackluster jobs report makes it less likely the Federal Reserve will raise interest rates later this month. The Fed raised its benchmark rate by a quarter point in September in an effort to curb stubborn inflation. Average wages in September were up just 3% from a year ago. That's probably not enough to offset rising prices, so workers' paychecks won't stretch as far as they used to. Scott Horsley, NPR News, Washington.
7: Ever since the 2024 presidential election, there has been a surge in Democratic voter turnout. That's been especially true among black voters in the U.S. South. As NPR Stephen Fowler reports, voting groups expect that to continue this November.
10: A lot of the turbocharged turnout is driven by opposition to President Trump's agenda. The U.S. Supreme Court's decision this year that made it harder to prove race is a factor in the crafting of new partisan congressional districts has also been a motivating factor, too. Marcus Bass with the North Carolina Black Alliance.
11: I think more and more we are finding across the state disaffected voters, individuals that feel that the political process has not improved their quality of life.
10: Strategists say increased black turnout in the South could make a key difference in several governor and U.S. Senate races across the region. Stephen Fowler, NPR News, Atlanta.
7: On Wall Street, the Dow is now up more than 280 points. This is NPR. Big tech company OpenAI says it has now notified dozens of other companies of cases where OpenAI models got into their systems and human developers were not aware of it. OpenAI says none of these cases are as serious as the breach into a different AI company, Hugging Face. That breach happened this past summer. Two new islands have appeared off the coast of Indonesia's Krakatau volcano. Nina Rao reports this comes after a 25-hour eruption early last month.
12: The formations sit less than a mile off opposite sides of the volcano, almost on a straight line through the volcano's crater. That's according to Indonesia's geological agency, which said that both were discovered weeks after the eruption by mariners and volunteers who sailed through the area. While officials cannot definitively confirm the origin or composition of the islands, their preliminary assessment said relatively fluid magma released during the eruption surfaced through an opening, and erupted material formed these two island-like mounds offshore. Last month's eruption disrupted thousands of flights as volcanic ash reached heights of 50,000 feet. For NPR News, I'm Naina Rao in Jakarta, Indonesia.
7: Weather forecasters have posted flood watches for eastern Texas this morning. Heavy rain has been fueled by the remnants of a hurricane that struck northern Mexico earlier this week. There are now concerns about the chances for dangerous flash flooding. 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
14: In Germany, the political center is fighting for relevance. That's after recent electoral gains for the far right and the far left. Germany has increasing political fragmentation, unstable coalitions, a dire economy. That echoes a past that led to the rise of fascism almost a century ago. Is history repeating itself? That story on the next All Things Considered from NPR News.
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16: I'm Todd Zwillick, and it's the 1A Friday News Roundup. This week, we're live from New Hampshire Public Radio in front of a live studio audience. Yeah, today we're taking the temperature of the nation weeks ahead of the midterms. We're zeroing in on New England from here in New Hampshire to a critical Senate race in Maine. These races, well, they're high stakes with a big role in shaping our government for 2027. And of course, along with it, the last 2 years of Donald Trump's presidency. What's driving voters now? The high cost of almost everything. That's what we call affordability. And its co-conspirator, the war in Iran. We've got some experts from here in New England and Roundup veteran Arthur Delaney joining us. And we have a live audience that you've already heard from to talk through it all, plus other big news of the week. Lauren McCauley is here. Lauren is the editor-in-chief at the Maine Morning Star. They're an independent, nonprofit, and nonpartisan news site covering state policy and politics and how they impact the lives of people in Maine. The Maine Morning Star is an affiliate of State's Newsroom. That's the nation's largest state-focused nonprofit news organization. That's a lot, but Lauren, we're glad you're here.
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16: 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Josh Rogers is here, right here at New Hampshire Public Radio. He's the senior political reporter in this building. Hi, Josh.
18: Good morning.
16: And I already promised Arthur Delaney, friend of the Roundup and senior reporter at HuffPost, who made the trip to Concord with us for the show today. Hi, Arthur.
19: Hi, it's great to be here.
16: So glad to have you here, and the crowd is excited to see you as well, Arthur. They've already made that clear. As always, we want to hear from you this hour. You can email us your questions about the week's news, 1A at WAMU.org. Let's start right here in New Hampshire. And Josh, let's start with you. We're used to zeroing in on New Hampshire for presidential primaries, but it's pivotal in these midterms as well. Democrats, they've been getting more and more confident in the lead up to the elections. Some of the new numbers with an impact, not just here in New Hampshire, but everywhere. Let me give you a couple of polling numbers because they're big. The latest AP NORC poll has President Trump's approval rating down to 31%. That's bargain basement polling in most elections for a president. What does the picture look like from within the state right now?
18: Well, Democrats are hoping to make this election a referendum on Trump. The biggest race on the ticket is the open seat U.S. Senate race that pits Congressman Chris Pappas, who served four terms in Washington, versus John E. Sununu, who once held this seat, actually held it before Gene Shaheen, who's retiring. That's the big one. And, you know, the outcome there could affect races down the ticket as well. We have an open seat race for Congress to fill the Pappas seat between Stephanie Sheen, Gene Sheen's daughter, and a businessman, Anthony DiLorenzo. That's another one. The Senate race, I mean, could be pivotal to partisan control, and it pits two very well-known and people who've been effective at getting elected in New Hampshire. And in John E. Sununu, we have somebody who's coming back after a time out of politics directly, but his brother was governor for four terms and sort of kind of, you could argue, laundered the reputation of the family a bit. He was very popular, or, make Sununu relevant. Donald Trump wanted Chris Sununu to run. He's backing John Sununu in this race. John Sununu is not a Trump Republican from central casting. He's kind of a man out of time in a way. He was sort of a Paul Ryan, Phil Graham, fiscal conservative, big ideas Republican.
16: Which can still play in New Hampshire, apparently.
18: We'll see how well it plays. So, I mean, but he's not really running on those ideas. I mean, he's running on this kind of anti-Washington, I want term limits. I want people not to get paid when there's a government shutdown. It's a minimalist platform.
16: Essentially a dead heat at this point?
18: I think that, like, you know, a Republican hasn't been elected here since 2010 to Senate. So it's Pappas has the edge, I think. But polling shows it, you know, within the margins.
16: Arthur, what's different in New Hampshire and their voters now versus, say, 2016, 2015, when Donald Trump first came on the scene?
17: Well, there was excitement for Donald Trump then. And I think people are less excited about Donald Trump now. And the 2024 election taught us that you cannot underestimate inflation as a factor above everything else that's happening in the economy. The economy is actually not bad by every measure, almost, except this one. Prices are up. And I think that was the overwhelming reason that Kamala Harris lost. And it's clearly dragging Trump down and likely dragging down candidates who are in the Republican Party, and whether John Sununu can overcome that really depends on, I think, the strength of the Sununu brand in this state.
16: All right, Lauren McCauley, you're here from Maine. Thanks for making the trip right next door. And we're glad you're here because there's some evidence that Maine could be a bright spot for the GOP. They've got a famous now incumbent running. We're going to talk a lot more about the Maine race, but give us the state of play. Susan Collins, the incumbent, powerful Cardinal senator, versus Troy Jackson, who just joined the race.
19: Yeah, so it's been a chaotic race so far in the Maine Senate. We had, you know, the Graham Plattner departing the race this summer, Troy Jackson, you know, pulling off a win in this special party primary that they held. You know, right now, Susan Collins is running for her sixth term, campaigning aggressively on the fact that she is chair of the Appropriations Committee, and in that position, you know, basically delivers lots and lots of money to the state of Maine, and everybody knows it. Right now, we've had several polls come out in recent weeks that essentially shows Collins and Troy Jackson in this dead heat. Some have him a few points ahead, some have her a few points ahead. So, you know, in my mind, it really comes down to who is going to show up on election day. You know, there's about, I think, 40,000 voters that voted for Collins in her last election that did not support Trump in Maine. And those are the people that I'm thinking about.
16: Two dead heats in a tight race for Senate in New Hampshire and Maine. We're going to talk more about Susan Collins before the hour is up, because we've been talking about the reporting on Susan Collins, and we have some new reporting on Troy Jackson as well that we want to talk about. Before we even got off the ground with the show, the audience has been asking their questions. Josh, this one's from you, because we've got a number of questions on this topic. It's about the ads all over New Hampshire right now. The amount of personal negative ads in New Hampshire is overwhelming. Is it working for Dems or the GOP? Why aren't real issues of war, inflation, and the deficit being seriously discussed? And I have more than one question here on the same topic. What consequential issue is not getting enough attention because of all of the negative ads blanketing the airways in New Hampshire right now? What's the environment like?
18: Well, it is full of ads, as you've heard. You know, it's not uncommon to watch the news and hear it gets seven straight campaign ads, mostly funded by outside groups, dark money groups, predominantly backing John Sununu. There are plenty of issues that aren't getting discussed, and there's very little public campaigning, which is the nature of, like, modern politics. There are not many open events where an average voter could say, oh, I'd like to go check these guys out. You're going to be invited as a partisan, basically, to
16: New Hampshire was always supposed to be the place where you get to do that.
18: Well, that's what we say. And may still be more than in other places. But that is a remarkable thing about this. It's hard if you were a voter saying, I want to encounter these guys out there, to find them.
16: Or if you say, please let me out of this echo chamber, I need to find some solace, it can be difficult as well. We talk about campaign ads, and we cover money and dark money. Well, we covered a lot on 1A, but a different kind of campaign style ad hit airwaves this week. Only this one, not funded by a super PAC or by dark money. It's funded by you, the American taxpayer. $20 million in ad buys for a handful of ads featuring President Trump and praising President Trump.
20: We will throw off the sick political class that hates our country. We will rout the fake news media, and we will liberate America from these villains once and for all.
16: Gotta let the foreboding music play out there before you ask a question, Arthur Delaney. President Trump has said more than once that he wants voters to imagine that he's on the ballot this November. Where is the money coming from, and what's been the reaction nationwide to those ads and the one that we just played?
17: So it says in the ad, paid for by the U.S. government, and that is true. And that's very weird and unusual and, like, pretty obviously illegal. It turns out it's coming from the DHS budget, which is, you know, obviously weird. Reporters, we all immediately emailed the White House, what's this? And it took them a while, but they said, this is a public service announcement. It's obviously not political, and it's just ridiculous. It's that the ad we just heard is literally a Trump campaign ad from 2024. There are others that are new, but they all feature Trump and basically glorify him in different ways. Republicans think it's ridiculous. Every Republican senator almost who's asked about it said, well, that's not correct. And there's like 20 laws against it, including, I didn't realize this until I looked at it, but the most recent law funding the government, the appropriations, it always says in these bills that just keep the government open, none of this money can be used for propaganda.
16: And so who's going to crack down and stop it?
17: I'm sure there will be lawsuits if there is. I think there already is a lawsuit. Democrats, if they retake either chamber of Congress, they'll have standing to sue. And so it's going to go to court, and we'll see if Congress themselves can do something about it through lawmaking, even though we're breaking the law.
16: One or two quick numbers before we head to a break. The latest AP poll I mentioned, just 28% of Americans approve of the president's handling of Iran, just 17% of his handling of cost of living. And Lauren, a couple of new job numbers just today. They likely won't help. The economy added 29,000 jobs, far fewer than expected. The unemployment rate notched up to 4.2% with down revisions looking backward into time. If you're a Republican from the incumbent party running in Maine, I assume these are not the numbers you wanted.
19: No, they're not. If you're a Republican running in Maine, you're trying to separate yourself from the federal government as much as possible.
16: And the numbers keep coming out to make that a little bit more difficult each time.
19: Yes.
16: Our guests are with us live at New Hampshire Public Radio. That was Lauren McCauley, editor-in-chief of the Maine Morning Star, Josh Rogers, senior political reporter from right here at New Hampshire Public Radio, and Arthur Delaney, senior reporter at HuffPost. Plus, your questions and comments for our panel, always with you at 1A at WAMU.org. We'll take a quick break. I'm Todd Zwillick. This is 1A.

0: the 39th Hispanic Heritage Awards with performances by Los Tigres del Norte, Eladio Carrión, Mon Laferte, and Jimena Sariñana, hosted by Angela Johnson Reyes.
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7: Welcome back. It's the Friday News Roundup. I'm Todd Zwillick for this special edition of the show coming to you live from New Hampshire Public Radio. Our guest this week, here in the studio, Lauren McCauley, editor-in-chief at the Maine Morning Star, Josh Rogers, senior political reporter and editor at New Hampshire Public Radio, and Arthur Delaney, senior reporter at HuffPost. Well, gang, we've been talking about the war in Iran. We've been talking about affordability prices, how it's affecting candidates here in New Hampshire, but also in Maine. Let's zero in on Maine. It's not just Iran and inflation that's been hitting voters, but one thing a little bit more specifically, that's tariffs, and that's the president's trade war with Canada. Lauren, Maine has close ties with Canada. I've heard it said more than once that they basically have one economy. The Maine-Canada economy is kind of one thing. How is President Trump's trade war affecting voters in your state right now?
8: I mean, terribly, you know. I mean, people in Maine, the economies up north, they're like inextricably linked with Canada. Oftentimes, manufacturing, you know, items are crossing the border multiple times to get made. And so those things are getting hit, again, multiple times with these new taxes. Also, there's families that, you know, straddle the border between Maine and Canada. So it's a completely nonsensical move. It's terrible for the state. There's a whole part of northern Maine that gets all of its utilities from Canada. So it's really doubling down in all sort of this economic hardship that the state is experiencing.
7: Has that been difficult for Collins? She was out against the tariffs early.
8: Yes.
7: But what about now?
8: I mean, she's pulled her strings and been able to, like, save seafood, for instance, and you know, made a big deal about that she was able to cut seafood out of the tariff, the new taxes. So she's doing what she can, you know, and she's utilizing her closeness to the administration to do those things because she knows it's not good for her.
7: All right, let's stay in Maine for the moment because Maine Senate race was messy enough after Democratic candidate Graham Plattner ended his campaign after sexual assault allegations. Troy Jackson is the nominee now for Democrats, but he's not the one making the most news, at least not right now. Last week, a ProPublica investigation alleged that Republican Senator Susan Collins was the subject of a sweeping FBI investigation in 2024 over pay-to-play allegations related to her 2020 reelection campaign. Allegations made by a businessman who says he received millions of dollars in government contracts in return for campaign donations to Susan Collins and her affiliated groups. Now, Collins' team has called the allegations categorically false, but ProPublica has responded. They've said they have a lot of emails that they reported on, a lot of interviews. In other words, ProPublica has receipts. So in the week since the ProPublica story came out, Lauren, which we talked about a lot on the show, what's been the fallout inside Maine?
8: Sure. Well, the fallout inside Maine, I'd say, is the Democrats are trying to run with it. They're trying to make the argument that as, you know, chief appropriator, she is not utilizing that power in the most ethical way. You know, she continues to deny it. And then I think it was yesterday or the day before, there was a new reporting out of HuffPo, I'm dating myself, pointing out that, hey, the guy that was the center of the ProPublica report, he's still running her super PAC. And in fact, he's still, you know, working with these what appear to be straw donation, you know, groups that are funneling all sorts of dark money into the Maine Senate race. And, you know, there was a recent analysis out that showed that Maine's Senate race is the third most expensive in terms of ad money in the nation. And what that means for voters is just wall-to-wall ads.
7: You already mentioned that one of Susan Collins' biggest selling points in this environment is she's senior. She's an appropriator. She brings the millions home for Maine. This is money on another side, bringing millions allegedly home for herself. So how are voters balancing those things when you talk to them?
8: You know, honestly, I went to a county fair this week and I asked a bunch of people if they'd heard about this report and what they thought about it. And a lot of people were just like, They expect that kind of corruption in Congress. You know, I hate to say it, but a lot of people, you know, these aren't people that are dug in Democrats or dug in Republican. These are kind of everyday, probably will vote, don't have strong feelings, and they kind of have a bleak assessment of the
9: whole
8: situation.
9: You mean they like it?
10: No, they don't like it.
7: Okay. Well, Arthur, the story was a bombshell in Washington, nationwide, of course, in Maine. How has it sort of shaped the overall contest for Senate when you talk to other members, when you talk to campaign staff, and you look at the sort of the broad math of the race?
10: I tried to talk to Susan Collins about elections this week, and she just said, well, I'm focused on appropriations, so she sort of made a fool of me. But it's it fits the narrative that Democrats have been running with about corruption. So that was already baked in, and it gave them ammunition, and it's good for Troy Jackson and bad for Susan Collins.
7: All right, well, let's turn to Troy Jackson for a moment. He's had news of his own. He apologized this week for comments he made about Jewish Mainers' view on Gaza and their reluctance to use the word genocide to describe what's happening there.
11: It's unfortunate that there are people here in Maine that don't like to use that term only because, you know, they're Jewish and you know, what that means to them with the Holocaust. You know, it fits that description.
7: So this is Troy Jackson, Lauren, suggesting that Jewish Mainers don't see a genocide in Gaza or don't want to say it, not because of good faith disagreements, but because they're Jewish. What's happened?
8: Right. Well, I think that this just exposes that Troy Jackson's weakness. You know, he's a longtime state legislative leader, but he does not have any foreign policy chops, frankly. And, you know, he said the only place he's ever traveled out of the country is Canada. And I think this is a major blind spot for him entering into this final stretch here.
7: Josh, what are you seeing? People travel a lot here in New England. I've noticed there's a lot of Mainers who work here and people from New Hampshire who travel there. You guys are all kind of one big community. I don't know. I think that Maine is making a lot more national news than New Hampshire right now. Is there bleed over in these races to how people look at the future of Congress?
12: I think there's some in terms of certainly whether or not the control of the Senate, basically. But culturally, I mean, yes, I mean, we are sort of regionally, but, you know, people sort of have their sort of elbows out. And I do think it's worth noting that New Hampshire's relationships with Canada in terms of tariffs as being an issue as well here, you know, trading partner tourism. There's a lot of Canadian tourists that go to Maine, go to New Hampshire. That's been an issue. And, you know, in a way, our Senate race, we've had a Republican running, although he was not really a Susan Collins-style Republican when he served, but running a sort of Collins-style race where it's like, I stand for New Hampshire alone. You know, there's a lot of despair among the electorate about just the state of politics. And I would agree in terms of, it doesn't surprise me at all that voters at a fair would not be, you know, appalled or impelled to act a certain way by the reporting on the Collins corruption. I mean, I think that is what a lot of people expect.
7: Arthur, I want to go back to Troy Jackson's comments about Jewish Mainers for just a second, because it might say something broader about what's going on in the Democratic Party right now. Again, he says that Jewish Mainers don't want to say the word genocide because they're Jewish. Scope it back for us. What does this say to you about how Democrats are dealing with or struggling with how to talk about the conflict in Gaza?
10: Well, there's a lot of tension and disagreement among Democrats about how to deal with our relationship with Israel. I think Troy Jackson was basically speaking very clumsily and is perhaps not as used to speaking on a national platform as other politicians are. Among Democrats, though, there's basically a growing rift and disagreement with Israel, and the primary election season made it much worse with all the AIPAC spending and AIPAC itself becoming sort of a boogeyman in a lot of these races.
7: AIPAC, the pro-Israel American lobby.
10: That's right. And so it will make it's going to have major consequences for foreign policy going forward when they probably control chambers of Congress and will be deciding how much money we actually do send to Israel.
7: All right. We've established that midterm competition for the Senate is incredibly intense. I think that we've established that for sure. Part of the reason is that it's good to have the gavel when you're in the Senate. It's good to be in control. Let's go to the Senate Judiciary Committee for just a moment, where former special counsel Jack Smith appeared this week. Smith, you'll remember, brought two big federal indictments against Donald Trump in 2023. And one Republican senator, Eric Schmidt of New Jersey, thought that he'd laid a trap for Jack Smith here, that Smith may have traveled to Atlanta to collude with other prosecutors who were going after Donald Trump at the time. And you're going to hear here from Senator Schmidt and from Jack Smith and from Minnesota Democratic Senator Amy Klobuchar.
9: So your testimony today is that you did not go to a Hawks game on February 3rd, 2024. Is that correct?
13: I have no recollection of that.
9: Okay, let me just give you a little context. Yeah. The day before Fannie Willis came clean with her affair with the prosecutor, you know, the Atlanta prosecutor that was also trying to get Trump, the next day, were you in Atlanta?
13: I recall going to a University of Maryland basketball game where Caitlin Clark was playing right around that time. And the Marshal Service was there with me. You could check if that was the exact date. It was Maryland playing Iowa.
14: Could it then be that University of Iowa's the Hawkeyes? Could that be it? If he was at an Iowa game, is that correct?
13: It was because Caitlin Clark was coming to Maryland to play.
7: Yeah, because Caitlin Clark was coming to Maryland to play. I think I identified Schmidt as from New Jersey. That's not true. He's from Missouri. He's the Republican senator from Missouri. So, Arthur, we just heard it. This all unfolded, maybe unraveled is the right word, on live TV. What happened here? What was Senator Schmidt looking to prove exactly?
10: So big picture, two things. He wanted to prove insinuate that Jack Smith was colluding or in a conspiracy with Fannie Willis in Georgia, and that, you know, the federal prosecution of Trump and the state prosecution were linked. But he wasn't at the game, so that fell apart. And the other thing was, Eric Schmidt was trying to set a perjury trap for Jack Smith by getting him to say he hadn't been at the game and then saying, oh, I have proof. Therefore, you lied to Congress. You committed perjury. We can throw you in prison now, because that's how these hearings often work when you're doing oversight. And so that fell apart. And I asked Schmidt afterward, what was up with that? What was this mix up? And he said, well, there were the only NBA or men's college basketball game was the Atlanta Hawks at 7:30 p.m. that day.
7: So we assume that was the one.
10: Right. So they figured that must have been the game that they saw in the text they'd somehow obtained from the Justice Department. And this thing about Hawks-Hawkeyes mix-up is Amy Klobuchar just made that up, and it was really funny.
7: Because she knows her sports.
10: Yeah, and well, she went to a Democrats meeting, and they all applauded her. You could hear it outside the room.
7: Well, in a world of rehearsed and sometimes choreographed politics, it was a remarkable moment. You should remember, Jack Smith wasn't there for perjury traps. He was there to defend his record prosecuting President Trump.
13: Rather than accept his defeat in the 2020 presidential election, President Trump engaged in a criminal scheme to overturn the results and prevent the lawful transfer of power. Our investigation developed proof beyond a reasonable doubt that President Trump engaged in serious crimes against our nation.
7: Arthur, Eric Schmidt has still not apologized. He can't seem to admit that he goofed. Why not?
10: I think there's just incentives to make it look like you owned somebody, and the truth of it is irrelevant at all times.
7: That's Arthur Delaney. Josh Rogers is here, and Lauren McCauley from the Morning Star in Maine. I'm Todd Zwillick. This is 1A. All right, gang. Actually, Arthur, I want to stay with the Jack Smith story for just a moment and the aftermath. It was supposed to be a choreographed event. It was supposed to burn Jack Smith in front of the committee. And we've established that Eric Schmidt refused to apologize. Can you just give me a little bit more insight into the incentives at play for Eric Schmidt, his media environment, why he thought this was a good idea, and why afterward he put his shoulders back and said, no, I didn't do anything wrong?
10: Well, it seemed like he had media hits lined up immediately after this hearing, and he went and did them. And they said, oh, good job on Jack Smith. You nailed him on that NBA thing. And he was like, yeah, and it didn't want to dwell on it at all. But they figured that they would get plaudits for that. And also, I'm sure that the Trump administration could use it to prosecute Jack Smith. He testified before in the House, and the House Republicans sent a letter to the Justice Department saying, here's where he committed perjury in this hearing so that you can prosecute him. This is all an effort to get Jack Smith thrown in jail because that's what Donald Trump wants. That perjury allegation is also somewhat ridiculous. We don't have to get into it. But that's the media environment they're operating in, where they have an echo chamber that approves of the attempt and doesn't care about the details.
7: We got this question from one of you here in the audience. Not on Jack Smith, but back to the campaign ads that we were talking about earlier in the hour and how they've inundated the airwaves here in New Hampshire and in Maine as well. One of you asks, is there any evidence that campaign ads actually convince people in one direction or another, Lauren?
8: I mean, I can't talk about any evidence, but the last time Susan Collins was on the ballot against Democrat Sarah Gideon, former Maine House Speaker, Sarah Gideon ended that race with $14 million in the bank, and she lost by 8 points. She blanketed the airwaves. So I think at some point there is some diminishing returns when you're just inundating voters. They're tired, it's total fatigue, and they're just over it.
7: Josh, it strikes me that in an environment like that, if your opponent is up with millions of dollars, you better be up with millions of dollars, even though nobody wants to hear it. It might not sway anybody, but you don't want to be silent while you're getting beat up during NFL Sunday.
12: I mean, I think we can see that. I mean, in the Senate race here, spending on behalf of the Republican John Sununu vastly exceeds the spending on behalf of Chris Pappas, although he's done more spending individually, but the PACs have been predominantly for Republicans. Like, you do need some sort of presence, but the efficacy in terms of motivating voters rather than just sort of disgusting them is hard to measure.
7: Arthur, let's throw it forward for just a moment. If Democrats take the House, which most analysts, including you, think they will, maybe they take the Senate. What does the space between November and January look like with Republicans having gavels but knowing they're about to lose them and Donald Trump is about to lose a lot of leverage?
10: Well, that's the definition of a lame duck. And they've got to do government funding. There might be a permitting reform bill, but basically it's not – I don't think it'll be the most active time. You never know, but it's – I'll call it a lame duck for a reason.
7: How are members acting knowing that times might change in just a few weeks?
10: Well, the Republicans seem a little upset, and they were urgently trying to vote on this really toothless data center bill. And I think their rush to get this bill on the Senate floor this week really told the story of their feelings, which is they're scared. They're upset.
7: Well, we're going to take a quick break here on the roundup. But before we do, some major departures to note at the Department of Justice as we're talking about former special counsel Jack Smith. Deputy FBI Director Andrew Bailey, just a year into his job, has left this week and didn't quite say why. And Kurt Olson, who's the latest high-profile prosecutor to leave the Trump-ordered investigation into what the administration calls a grand conspiracy against Donald Trump. The probe's head, Joseph DeGeneva, left in early September saying there was no evidence to bring indictments and that anybody who tried to bring prosecutions without evidence had what he called an ethical problem. Now his deputy, Olson, is gone as well. We wanted to give you that news before we head to a break. Lauren McCauley is here of the Maine Morning Star, Josh Rogers of New Hampshire Public Radio, and Arthur Delaney, senior reporter at HuffPost. I'm Todd Zwillick. This is 1A live from New Hampshire Public Radio.

0: another proposal is on the table to end the war in Iran. On the next International Friday News Roundup, does the deal stand a chance, especially on reopening the Strait of Hormuz? Plus, the U.S. military completes withdrawal from Iraq. And a decade after Brexit, the British Prime Minister says rejoining the EU is an option. Next hour on 1A.
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5: Welcome back. It's the Friday News Roundup here on 1A. I'm Todd Zwillick, live from New Hampshire Public Radio in Concord, New Hampshire. Before we get back to the roundup, it's time for our weekly news quiz. You love it every week, and we know you do because of all the entries that we get every single time we give you a quiz question. Last week, we asked you about Ella Langley's hit, Choosin' Texas. It's now been the number one hit in America for a record 24 weeks. And the question was, what iconic Christmas hit did it dethrone? Here's our winner, David, from Ocean Shores, Washington, with the answer.
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7: Is you.
5: Yes, huge congrats to David with the correct answer. There it is. All I Want for Christmas Is You. That's Mariah Carey. And David listens to 1A on Sirius XM from space. David, your 1A swag is on the way via satellite this time aboard a heavy lift rocket. How about that? Now for this week's quiz question, we go to the world of professional cycling.
8: The 28-year-old American from the USA, Brandon McNulty, went on the attack with 32 kilometers remaining, and he's going to win the world title. It's going to be the first world title for the USA in three decades.
5: There it is, the winning moment from the UCI Road World Championship in Montreal earlier this week, where Brandon McNulty from Phoenix, you just heard it, became the first American to take the title in 33 years. He biked up and down Mount Royal, all over Montreal, about 170 miles in total, in a little over 6 hours. So here's your question for the week. Who was the last American to take the world title all the way back in 1993? Send us your answer via our app, 1A Vox Pop. We're accepting answers through Sunday evening. You know the rules. No Google, certainly no AI. Use that human brain, as we say every week, and good luck. Now back to the news roundup with our guest, Lauren McCauley, editor-in-chief at the Maine Morning Star. Josh Rogers is here, senior political reporter and editor at New Hampshire Public Radio. And Arthur Delaney, senior reporter at HuffPost. Well, we talk immigration almost every week here on the roundup, and that's because the Trump administration's anti-immigration campaign is affecting thousands of communities and millions of people all over America. The administration's crackdown shows no signs of letting up. In fact, ICE operations are expanding. They've thrown thousands of immigrants in jail pending deportation proceedings. They've revoked visas. This week, we got the official number. The administration has so far revoked more than 175,000 visas from foreign nationals saying they committed crimes or endangered national security. You'll remember that early on in the immigration crackdown, protesting against U.S. policy in Gaza, for instance, was enough for students to get their visas revoked. Josh, last year, high-profile immigration raids drew thousands of protesters into the streets all over America. America saw protests and confrontation and violence in places like Minneapolis. Arrests from ICE hit a record high this summer, but the crackdown has been much quieter now. How's the latest crackdown escaped the same kind of public scrutiny that we had last year?
9: I mean, it's been quieter in New Hampshire. I mean, you hear candidates talk about it. One thing that's interesting about New Hampshire and makes us sort of a regional outlier is the propensity of law enforcement agencies, including our state police and local police, to sign onto these so-called 287 agreements with ICE to agree to cooperate. There have been a couple of local police forces who have backed out. This is not something that, you know, I'm hearing about from voters as a top concern in the way that it was 2 years ago. I mean, we had a governor, Kelly Ayotte, who ran on the platform of, like, we are going to outlaw sanctuary policies. We're going to crack down. We've had bills passed. We've had these 287 agreements signed. There's certainly concern among the immigrant community, and there have been people who have been sort of, taken in by ICE, but it is a less is much less prominent here than it has been.
5: Lauren, what about you in Maine? How have things changed? There have been some very high profile ICE shootings. It's a large immigrant community in Maine that has faced crackdowns. How are things different now than, say, 9 months ago?
10: Well, I don't think they're so different. I mean, in the past year, you know, Maine had a 2-week long surge in January that was very disruptive to the state. We had, you know, lots of ICE officers on the street. It was happening at the same time that the Minnesota crackdown was happening, so it felt like a small shadow version of that. And then this summer, we had this very high-profile lethal shooting in Maine, and that drew, you know, hundreds of people across the state to the streets. So it's a pretty different situation in Maine than it is in New Hampshire. People in Maine across the political spectrum do not appreciate the presence of ICE. They do not agree with it. And we passed several laws that are trying to protect people in Maine.
5: Here's a new report from Maine's own Office of New Americans. That's a government office, found that Maine's immigrant workers generated over $175 million in state income tax revenue between 2020 and 2024, and that their purchasing power helped sustain tens of thousands of jobs. What do we know about the economic impact of the ICE crackdown so far in your state? The economic contribution we mentioned goes away if that worker or that person or their family is taken out of the state.
10: Right. Yeah. So the report commissioned by the administration of Governor Janet Mills was sort of looking at future scenarios if, you know, this sort of immigration enforcement continues or ramps up, and says, listen, if these people are scared to go to work, they're scared to send their kids to school, that's, they're shutting down businesses, business owners aren't able to operate. And, you know, it just kind of drew it out and said this could have a multi-billion dollar impact on the state's productivity if immigrants and also people of color, frankly, not just immigrants, are scared to leave their homes and go to work.
5: So Arthur, the budget for ICE is gigantic, in the tens of billions of dollars. We've covered it, and we covered the moves to get that money. ICE, Immigration and Customs Enforcement, is now planning to hire 5,000 more workers, mostly deportation officers, to help with this aggressive arrest campaign going on more quietly than its last iteration. Now, last year's big hiring push, you'll remember, hiring big bonuses for ICE officers, it didn't go that well. Officers were hired with limited or no additional vetting, and by this time in the spring, hundreds were fired or quit, and they're still leaving the ranks of ICE now because they weren't qualified in the first place. What's the plan this time to make sure they can retain qualified ICE officers, if that's what they're looking for?
11: Well, some weeks ago, or months ago, actually, they said that they would go back to the longer training standard that they had truncated when they were first doing this hiring push. I don't know if that's any reason for the seemingly quieter vibes on immigration enforcement, but when they got rid of Kristi Noem and replaced her with Mark Wayne Mullen, the whole point of that was to stop the Minnesota like stories. Minnesota was a huge turning point. I think the beginning of the end for immigration as a political winner for Donald Trump. And so I suspect that a large reason for it's seeming less prevalent right now, you know, those confrontations and those cars swarming in streets and intersections, is that Mark Wayne Mullen wants to avoid that kind of chaotic headline. I mean, he said it when they put him in charge.
5: So same crackdown, just a little quieter, avoid the bad
11: headlines. A little more subdued. And they've also got pushback from Republicans. Like, we don't really want you arresting people who aren't criminals. And there is an informal order to stop doing that, which after they got pushback from the right, they said, no, that's fake news. We're not doing that. But I don't know. Maybe they actually are.
5: Well, they go in front of court a lot, this administration. And this administration is also feuding with the federal judges who rule against them, the ones that stood in the way of its immigration priorities. The Justice Department filed a complaint on Wednesday against federal judges in Minnesota who spoke to the New York Times about what it's been like dealing with the flood of cases during last winter's crackdowns in the Twin Cities in Minnesota. Here's the Attorney General, Todd Blanche, on Thursday responding to a question about why it's okay for him to publicly criticize judges, but that judges can't speak out.
12: It turns out I'm not a judge. It turns out I'm not bound by the judicial canons. Okay, I'm allowed to fight for my prosecutors. I'm allowed to get really fired up when, for example, judges in Minnesota complain about us violating court orders. But the reason why that we are, quote, violating court orders is because these judges are violating Supreme Court law, okay, in allowing these cases to be filed.
5: Arthur Delaney, a remarkable show-stopping statement, in my view, from the Attorney General there, justifying the Trump administration's violating of court orders because they don't like the attitude of the judges. What's this complaint against the judges and how far does it go?
11: Well, did you hear he said, we're violating court orders? And then he said it again, but he threw in a supposedly because he knew that was a mistake. And this stems from Minnesota judges, I think on more than 100 occasions, accusing them of violating court orders. And I'm not sure if contempt proceedings went all the way there, but it's a long-running thing in Minnesota where people are locked up and not being let out, contrary to past practice, and they're filing habeas.

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1: And the court agreed to hear a challenge to the administration's policy of holding immigration detainees with no bond hearing. Analysts have called it the most important immigration case in a decade. We'll be watching those cases at the Supreme Court. You're listening to the Roundup. Arthur Delaney is here, Josh Rogers and Lauren McCauley from the Maine Morning Star. I'm Todd Zwillick, and this is 1A. We're getting lots of questions from the audience here at New Hampshire Public Radio. Going back to the elections, and this is good. This is a 1A listener, Mike. I don't know if Mike is in the audience or out in the world, but Mike says you can't talk about New Hampshire and Maine without talking about the cost of home heating oil, especially as winter is approaching. Is this factoring into the elections? Let's hear from both New Hampshire and Maine. Josh, go ahead.
2: Well, I mean, I think it is the cost of everything. I mean, I will say, like, you know, you hear the fuel truck drive into your driveway, and it's not a good feeling given the costs, and it's definitely something that people are bringing up. And you know, affordability is a huge issue generally, and people are frustrated, and people even who are earning reasonable livings are really feeling pinched.
3: Yeah, I think Maine is the most dependent state on, like, home heating oil in the country. So this is a huge issue. Both of our senators, Susan Collins and Angus King, have already been asking for LIHEAP funds to be released early. This is the low income heating assistance.
1: That's federal money to help low income people heat their homes.
3: Exactly. And so they're asking for the federal government to allow that to be released early so that people can get it, because usually people are asking for it later in the season, and now they're finding that people are applying for it already.
1: Arthur, as a younger man, as you know, I was a reporter in the Senate, and I've never seen a war between senators like when LIHEAP funding for Maine or Vermont or New Hampshire gets blocked by some senator from somewhere else. That's how you get a New England senator real mad.
4: And wouldn't you know it, in their budgets, which are symbolic, they just zero out LIHEAP funding. The Trump administration doesn't get much attention, but a clear statement of priorities.
1: I want to make sure before we round out the hour that we check in on upstate New York, where, of course, state prosecutors are reopening a criminal investigation into an alleged 2024 gang rape at Cornell University at a fraternity house there after the alleged victim filed a civil suit last month. Late on Thursday, New York's Governor Kathy Hochul announced she's appointing the state's Attorney General, Letitia James, to oversee that brand new investigation. And this case is drawing national attention, in part because the student journalists at the Cornell Daily Sun kept the story alive and published the names of the men involved. Josh, this case was closed 2 years ago. What changed?
2: Well, the civil suit and there's a lot we're going to learn about the process that led to the decisions that prosecutors made on this. And, credit to the reporting, and, like, lots of, you know, it raises interesting questions about campus culture still.
1: Raises vital questions about campus culture, about the treatment of women, about a culture of silence, and on the positive side, says great things about the power of independent journalism. Good on the young people and good on the women on campus who kept this story alive, or else we never would have heard about it. All right, we have just a minute or two before we have to go. I want to dig into your reporters' notebooks for just a minute and find out what stories you think we should be watching as we head into the week. I have a quick one of my own that I just want to bring to people's attention, and that is this. The company that runs Donald Trump's meme coin is issuing new invitations for an exclusive dinner with the President of the United States. And how do you get in? You buy the President's meme coin. The invitation promises invitees, the top 185 owners of Trump coin, get a dinner. Even if you buy even more, you get a private VIP reception with the President. Of course, disclosures indicate that the President has made some $635 million on his meme coin so far. We have just a thought from each of you before we round out the hour. Josh, what story are you watching for next week?
2: I mean, that's more than I've made off of my meme coin. But, I'm just looking and trying to talk to as many voters as possible about how they're feeling going into the final.
1: All midterms, all the times, yes, for New Hampshire. For

0: Laura, how about you?
1: Same as well. Susan Collins and Troy Jackson are meeting on the debate stage twice this coming week for the first time. So that will be very interesting for the future of that race.
0: Arthur Delaney.
2: I just want to say meme coins, you know what people in crypto call them? S-word coins.
0: Yeah.
2: They're so worthless and stupid that they're not even respected by the people who make money off them.
0: Donald Trump has made $635 million from his meme coin business, and this might be where the name comes from, Arthur. Investors have lost an estimated $4.7 billion, according to the watchdog group Public Citizen. I want to thank our panel for joining us in New Hampshire today. Lauren McCauley, editor-in-chief at the Maine Morning Star. Josh Rogers, senior political reporter and editor at New Hampshire Public Radio. And, of course, the one and only Arthur Delaney, senior reporter at HuffPost. And, of course, the live audience for being here with us today at New Hampshire Public Radio. Have a great weekend, everybody. Mike Kidd is our sound designer and engineer. Thomas Liu and Matthew Simonson produce our podcast. Chris Gastano is our digital editor, and Alexander Boti is our senior supervising producer. A special thank you to the great folks here at New Hampshire Public Radio who helped us all this week. Emily Quirk, Olivia Camoli, Ryan Hill, Josh Boline, and Andy O'Brien. We look forward to being back in Concord. And this program comes to you from WAMU, part of American University in Washington, distributed by NPR. I'm Todd Zwillick. We'll talk again on Monday. This is 1A.

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3: Comedian Dale Hughley never felt like he needed a lot of attention growing up to feel seen. 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
1: The U.S. leaves Iraq and sends a third aircraft carrier group towards Iran. What's next in the region? From WAMU and NPR in Washington, this is 1A.

0: Boodoo here for the Global News Roundup. Today on 1A, the president says he's weighing options with Iran. With another round of diplomacy underway, is there a meaningful way out for the U.S., Iran, and other regional powers that are now involved? And in Iraq, U.S. troops withdraw. It's the second time in two decades. Does that leave a power vacuum that plays into Tehran's hands? And in Ethiopia, a conflict with opposition groups widens, threatening a full-scale return to civil war. That's all coming up after the news.
1: Live from NPR News in Washington, I'm Korva Coleman. The Fly Dubai pilots in an altercation this week that forced an emergency landing of their plane are now in the United Arab Emirates. The passengers aboard were mostly Israeli. The UAE is investigating the case and potential motives. NPR's Aya Batraoui reports from Riyadh, Saudi Arabia.
2: Saudi Arabia says the pilots left the city of Tabuk on Thursday and were flown to the United Arab Emirates accompanied by an Emirati security team. Israel's Prime Minister Benjamin Netanyahu says the plane's captain was stabbed by his co-pilot before Israeli passengers entered the cockpit and subdued the attacker. In a video call with India's Prime Minister, the Indian captain of the plane tells him from a hospital bed in the UAE that he managed to open the cockpit door while being attacked. The plane made an emergency landing when Wednesday morning in Tabuk, where both pilots were hospitalized for injuries. Netanyahu says the pilot who attacked the plane's captain is from Oman. This has yet to be confirmed by Emirati, Saudi, or Omani authorities. Aya Batraoui, NPR News, Riyadh, Saudi Arabia.
1: In its latest employment reports, the Labor Department says only 29,000 jobs were created last month. That's far fewer than was expected. Time is running out to register to vote in the midterm elections. NPR's Hanzila Wang has a rundown of upcoming deadlines.
3: The window closes this weekend for registering to vote or updating your registration in Alaska, Rhode Island, South Carolina, and the U.S. Virgin Islands. Monday, October 5th is the voter registration deadline for American Samoa, Arizona, Indiana, and Ohio. Monday is also the last day to sign up in many southern states, including Arkansas, Florida, Georgia, Kentucky, Mississippi, Tennessee, and Texas. Then, in Missouri, voter registration closes on Wednesday, October 7th. You can confirm your registration status by visiting your state's official election website before the deadline. Election officials can remove your name from voter rolls, especially if you recently moved, changed your name, or haven't voted in a while. Hanzila Wang, NPR News.
1: The Trump administration is fighting a judge's order to build thousands of housing units for homeless veterans in Los Angeles. NPR's Quill Lawrence has more.
4: L.A. has the most homeless vets in the country, but it also has a built-in solution, a 388-acre VA campus. A judge ordered housing to be built there, but VA appealed and lost at the Ninth Circuit Court. Now the Trump administration has won a delay while it considers appealing to the Supreme Court. The delay means no decision until after midterm elections. Mark Rosenbaum represents the plaintiffs.
5: The net result is that some 3,000 veterans, including combat veterans, are going to live and die on the meanest streets of this community.
4: The VA declined to comment on pending litigation. In May 2025, President Trump ordered a 6,000-bed facility to be built in L.A., but there's no sign of action on his executive order. Quill Lawrence, NPR News.
1: You're listening to NPR News from Washington. The Group of Seven industrialized nations says it will release 100 million barrels of fuel over 4 months. The G7 said today it'll start with a release of diesel fuel. President Trump had announced similar news earlier today. Trump earlier demanded that Europe distribute its stockpile as diesel costs soar in the U.S. The costs are due to President Trump's war in Iran. But President Trump said he would ban U.S. diesel exports to Europe if the Europeans refused his demand. New York Governor Kathy Hochul says she's appointed a special prosecutor to examine allegations of rape at Cornell University. She says the university has failed the woman who reported her assault. Two new contenders have joined the ranks for world's loudest bird, the bare-throated bellbird and the red-legged sariema. NPR's Ari Daniel has more.
6: Researchers have long studied the pitch and rhythm of bird vocalizations, but technology now allows the measurement of volume. While a PhD student at UMass Amherst, João Menezes, and his advisor managed to record the volume of 123 bird species across western Massachusetts and Brazil, many for the first time.
7: Even if in your backyard, you feel like an early naturalist.
6: The range was staggering, an 800-fold difference between the softest species, a kind of hummingbird, all the way up to a very loud trio of species.
7: Comparable to the level of a jackhammer?
6: Larger species, and those with wider mouth openings, tend to sing louder, but it's still not clear what's driving all the variety. Ari Daniel, NPR News.
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9: Dear Lara, a deeply personal documentary by violinist Lara St. John that exposes decades of sexual abuse and institutional complicity in the classical music world.
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0: I'm Nyla Boodoo. It's the international edition of the 1A News Roundup. The U.S. sends a third carrier strike group to the Middle East. It's expected to arrive in the region by the end of the month. Meanwhile, Gaza's health ministry announced this week that the Palestinian death toll in Gaza has passed 74,000 people. Around half of the dead, it says, are women and children. And Britain's new prime minister, Andy Burnham, says the quiet part out loud, that Brexit has weakened the country and the UK should consider its options, including rejoining the EU. Ethiopia also edges closer to a full-scale resumption of civil war with rebels in the north of the country. 600,000 people died in a previous round of fighting that ended in 2022. We're going to get into all of it this hour with our guests in the studio. With me here in D.C., James Kitfield, senior fellow at the Center for the Study of Presidency in Congress. He's the author of In the Company of Heroes, inspiring stories of Medals of Honor recipients from America's longest wars in Afghanistan and Iraq. James, welcome back.
11: Good to be with you.
0: Josh Keating is also with us. He's an independent journalist covering foreign policy and national security in Washington. He's the author of Invisible Countries, Journeys to the Edge of Nationhood. Hi, Josh.
12: Thanks for having me.
0: And for the first time with us in studio, Shashank Joshi is a Washington bureau chief, new Washington bureau chief for The Economist. Welcome to D.C.
13: Thank you ever so much.
0: Not new to 1A, but welcome to being here with us in studio. Let's get started. Another deal to end the war in Iran is on the table. The president says the war is going to end, quote, very soon. Here's his interaction with one journalist at the White House on Wednesday.
14: How do you get a deal done when the counterparts to the U.S. are crazy, irrational, whatever you want to use to describe?
15: Maybe you blow them up. Maybe you blow them up. We have to make that decision. We blow them up, we make a deal, but the time is coming. It's going to end very soon, one way or the other.
0: The president had publicly rejected an earlier offer from Iran, revealed at the UN General Assembly, and presented a counteroffer. Despite the public rebuff, there are reports that mediators between the U.S. and Iran are continuing to work toward a peace deal. James, so the good news is that both sides are still talking, I guess we can say, and reportedly there has been progress on the Strait of Hormuz opening, but there's bad news too. Timelines on all of this, disagreements on Iran's economic relief, of course, the nuclear issue. Is there a realistic likelihood of breakthrough here?
11: I think there's a realistic likelihood of a breakthrough sometime in the next couple of months because
0: not before the midterms.
11: Almost certainly not before the midterms. And I think everyone's kind of baked that into their positions now. Even if it opened today, it wouldn't affect the midterms, basically. But the sticking point right now is the nuclear program. Iran doesn't want to have that discussion yet. They want to have the lifting of sanctions, the blockade, the U.S. oil blockade lifted, in exchange for opening the Strait of Hormuz, but they still want to control the Strait of Hormuz. I think the Trump administration has two red lines, one of which is the nuclear program, but also it knows it can't sell a victory if before the war, it was an international waterway, and after the war, it's in Iran's control. So there's two sticking points, and neither side seemed totally willing to get over those sticking points yet. But the Iranian economy is tanking. More oil is getting through, thanks to Navy escorts and a number of things they are doing to help that. So I think the Trump administration thinks that the time is a little bit on its side right now.
12: Shashank, what do you make of the third aircraft carrier group being sent to the Middle East? How should we be thinking about that?
13: Well, so there's two carrier strike groups in the Middle East right now, the USS George H.W. Bush, the USS George Washington. You might recall there were three earlier in this campaign. The Lincoln was sent home, limping home with a crew that was very, very unhappy with terrible food on board, sickness and so on. Now, the question is this additional carrier going to replace one of the ships? The Washington is the one due to come back. Or will all three stay? And that would be an escalation. It would give the president more options to strike. But what's very important to also note is it isn't just the carrier strike group being sent out, it's also what we would call an MEU, a Marine Expeditionary Unit. And these are amphibious forces, the sorts of forces that go and storm beaches. It's not enough to go and invade the Persian Gulf coastline or take all of Haag Island, this island at the top of the Gulf we were discussing intensely a few months ago. But it is all designed, I think, to give the president leverage to show, I'm not going to cut a deal before the midterm. I can escalate if I need to. I can blow you up. I can attack you. And that's what all this is about, I think, leverage.
12: This week, Iran's Islamic Revolutionary Guard Corps published a 25-page open letter they said was to appeal to American voters, addressed to, quote, the honorable people of the United States of America. The letter accuses the Trump administration of lying to the public about the war and calls on Americans to enact change through their vote. Trump officials say Iran is miscalculating if it believes the midterms elections will weaken the U.S. hand in negotiations. Josh, what do you make of the regime's attempts to seize the narrative over the war and its global ramifications with this letter? Is the IRGC betting too much on the midterms?
16: I wouldn't bet too much on the IRGC's ability to swing the midterms. I don't think too many swing state voters are like waiting for that endorsement. But, you know, it is true that, you know, there's only about 33% of Americans support the war, 58% oppose. And there's really no downside at this point for Democrats to take whatever votes or actions they can to try to cut off funding for the war, to, you know, just basically make life as difficult as possible for the Trump administration to continue prosecuting this conflict. Some things that are worth keeping in mind, though, the new Congress, you know, even if the Democrats do take both houses, won't take actually be in office until January. So that leaves an awful lot of time. And then, you know, we're not going to see veto-proof majorities. So that even if there is a lot Democrats can do to put pressure on the Trump administration if they take power, you know, it's not as if the minute they take power, they can just hold a vote and cut the war off.
12: Domestically, this week, Iran's currency fell to a new record low, with traders in Tehran exchanging more than 2.5 million riyals to the U.S. dollar. Trump officials say that this is Operation Economic Outcast having the intended consequences. Do we see the administration's pressure on Iran's economy paying off here?
16: Well, it's definitely paying off if the goal is to kind of immiserate the people of Iran, which is not the, you know, stated goal at the outset of this operation. You know, I mean, it is pressure indeed, but, you know, we've talked a lot about how airstrikes don't have a great record of forcing regime change. I think if you look at the record of economic sanctions of either removing regimes from power or, in this case, forcing them into concessions that they would view as kind of, you know, an existential risk to themselves, I think that doesn't, you know, have a great record. So, yes, the pressure is real. People in Iran are feeling it. The regime is no doubt feeling it. But I don't think that's necessarily going to push them into making the kind of compromises that this administration is hoping for.
11: I would just add that, and I agree with that. I mean, I and many others were sort of surprised at how Russia got around all these crippling sanctions that we put on it. But Russia's a much bigger country. Iran, and I would say the difference here is the oil embargo. The oil embargo is an act of war. And if you're an oil economy, which Iran is, as most of the Middle East is, the fact that it cannot sell or get its oil out of the Persian Gulf is a huge problem. And they had some oil that was on the high seas already that is being, you know, sold on black markets. And so they're getting some money, but that disappears in about 2 or 3 weeks. So I think that is the one thing that is different here. Oil embargoes, embargoes in general, if you can successfully implement them, are very powerful.
13: And what's surprised me in all of this in recent weeks is not just that the U.S. has successfully embargoed Iran, it's actually managed to get its own oil out of Hormuz at surprising levels, you know, maybe not pre-war levels, but 16, 17 million barrels a day. I'm surprised by that. The U.S. Navy has done quite an impressive and surprising job there, I think.
12: Let's stay in the region and check in on developments between the Houthis and Saudi Arabia. You all might remember in recent weeks, the Tehran-backed group has taken more control of the Yemeni coast and several islands in the Red Sea, which means they can oversee maritime traffic in the Bab el-Mandeb Strait. That waterway connects the Red Sea to the Gulf of Aden. The Wall Street Journal reports that Iranian weapons and Chinese dual-use components helped the Houthis expand their territory. Shashank, how militarily powerful are the Houthis right now?
13: Well, quite impressive. I mean, look, in the last 2 years, they have fired missiles more than 1,000 kilometers away at Israel, forcing Israel to use what we call its exo-atmospheric defenses. In other words, intercepting these missiles up in space. These are really long-range things. And then militarily on the ground, of course, because so much more oil isn't getting through Hormuz or wasn't, they've had to get it out through the other way, through the Red Sea routes. But the Houthis have managed to steadily tighten their grip on that. You may recall in 2025 there was quite a successful blockade. Donald Trump pounded them for weeks and at the end said, you know, great, I'm done here, I can't do anymore. Signed a deal with them saying they'd stop. But the Houthis really won that round, and Europeans were sailing through trying to protect shipping and couldn't either. And what they've done now is essentially by capturing this coastal point, Mocha, but also the island Perim, this sits right near that choke point that you mentioned, Bab al-Mandab. And it means that if you're Saudi Arabia trying to get your oil out through the east-west pipeline away from Hormuz to the west side of the country and then get it up by ship, the Houthis now have a pretty impressive chokehold over you. And what's worse, the Americans are trying to stay out. They're not helping you. The Brits have stepped in with refueling, but the Americans are saying, actually, you know, you're on your own for this one. Although there are advisors secretly on the ground, there's not a big formal military assistance program.
12: Really quickly, we're about to go to a break. What role, are you surprised at the role China's played in this?
13: No, China is just vital to these supply chains for drones, components, motors, all these things. They're not actively egging on a Houthi advance, but their industries benefit from this. You know, it's all black market, it's all smuggling. In the same way they're helping Russia and Ukraine, it doesn't surprise me at all.
12: We'll have more on the region after the break, including the U.S. withdrawal from Iraq. But later in the hour,
17: let's be clear about where we want Britain to go in the next decade.
12: British Prime Minister Andy Burnham gave his first major address to his party this week, and he left the door open to reversing Brexit. Could there be a backlash with voters? We'll get into that with James Kitfield, senior fellow at the Center for the Study of the Presidency and Congress, freelance journalist and author Josh Keating, and Shashank Joshi, Washington bureau chief at The Economist. Remember, you can also join the conversation. Email us your questions and comments about the week in international news to 1A at WAMU.org. I'm Nyla Boodoo. 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
6: I'm Nyla Boodoo. This is 1A. Let's get back to the roundup with our expert panel. Shashank Joshi, Washington bureau chief at The Economist. Josh Keating, an independent journalist covering foreign policy and national security in Washington, D.C. And James Kitfield, senior fellow at the Center for the Study of the Presidency and Congress. British counterterrorism police are investigating a suspected plot involving an airbase being used by the U.S. to target Iran. On Thursday, police announced they had arrested a dual U.K.-Iranian national on suspicion of preparing terrorist acts. Britain's Prime Minister Andy Burnham says his government believes Iran played a part in the events that unfolded on Sunday. Iran says the accusations are baseless, summoned the British Prime Minister in Tehran over the issue. Shashank, this is it's an interesting story that has kind of unfolded this week.
7: This is a mystery worthy of Sherlock because, you know, it's clearly there's an Iranian plot here somewhere. Rubio has said so. Burnham has said so. Trump has suggested as much. But there were no viable explosives found at the site of arrest. And initially there was some questioning as to whether, were these guys just diesel thieves in the wrong place at the wrong time? It does seem something's been going on, but we don't know whether it was a dry run, whether there are other plotters around. It's a mystery. No one has good answers to this right now.
6: This week, U.S. forces pulled out from their last bases in Iraq, a country where more than 4,500 Americans died during more than two decades of war. At least 200,000 civilians in Iraq were killed. That's according to the Iraq Body Count Project, a group based in the UK. This withdrawal was agreed to in 2024 under President Joe Biden. James, a reminder, this is the second time American forces have withdrawn from Iraq. First in 2011, then from 2014 to 2017, we saw U.S. troops help Iraqi forces defeat the Islamic State. What state is the U.S. leaving Iraq in this time?
8: Better. I mean, the fact that Syria has become a lot more manageable now is not the sort of, you know, ungoverned area that it was when ISIS moved in there and then attacked Iraq, took over Mosul. I mean, that was a existential moment for the Iraqi government. So that's better. What's worse is, you know, Iran's at war with the United States and Israel, and Iran has a lot of sway with these Shia militias that it's been arming and you know, directing to some degree for many years. And those Shia militias recently launched an attack on Saudi Arabia pipeline that really complicated trying to get oil out of there. So they have put off this deadline for disarming these Shia militias. I personally count me in the doubtful category. I don't think they're ever going to give up their arms because they have just too much power. So you're going to have a weak government that does not have control over deadly force. That's never a prescription for a stable country.
6: Is that why? Why do you think this was such a muted event in Washington? We didn't hear very much about this. It was actually pretty quiet that this was happening.
8: I think people have moved on from Iraq. We only had 2,500 troops. There are basically a lot of intelligence gathering and basically keeping the north of Iraq and Erbil and the Kurds happy because we're there. They don't want to get subsumed totally by the government in Baghdad. So, you know, I just think the Americans have the public has given up on this. They said, let's move on. And I think the administration has much more difficult things to fish to fry in the Middle East than Iraq right now.
6: What message does this send to Tehran, Josh?
9: Well, you know, I think on the one hand, it does provide a kind of political opening, you know, Iran has influence within, you know, Iraqi government institutions. But, you know, I think another dynamic to consider here, it also removes a target. You know, one dynamic we've seen in, you know, these clashes between the U.S. and Iran over the years is that these militias would attack U.S. troops in Iraq, and with Tehran maintaining, you know, a degree of plausible deniability because it wasn't actually Iranian troops doing it. And so now, you know, I think them not being there actually changes the dynamic in that way, that there's not, you know, this sort of means for Iran to indirectly attack the U.S. through proxies.
6: The U.S. military departure is being celebrated as a victory by Iran and its allies. Across Iraq, supporters of the so-called Axis of Resistance expressed optimism about what comes next.
10: More than 21 years from the fall of Baghdad until now, we have been completely or partially occupied by the American forces and other members of the international coalition. And now, thanks to God, the sovereignty of our homeland has been fulfilled by the efforts of the people of the Islamic Resistance.
6: James, it's important to point out that Iraq has maintained close political and military alliances with both the U.S. and Iran. Does this withdrawal signify any changes to that?
8: Well, I mean, the United States is basically saying you're on your own. So it does give Iran an opening here. But Iran's got many other issues on its table right now. So, you know, I don't think it's a decisive move. I think that, like I said, it was only 2,500 troops. They weren't in any way occupying much of anything in Iraq at that point. Most of our big bases had been, you know, closed up long ago. So I don't think it's a decisive issue. But if I'm the government in Baghdad, I'm definitely looking north to Iran and going, you know, are you going to cause trouble?
6: Shishang, as we talk about just U.S. troops and military generally, this week Defense Secretary Pete Hegseth announced plans to cut the number of positions in the military reserve for generals and admirals by an additional 10% on top of the 10% cuts he's already implemented. He said that this reduction was, quote, long overdue and necessary to purge, quote, woke elements from the armed forces. Certainly, we've seen political questions being raised domestically. Has this raised military questions overseas with our allies?
7: I think allies are watching a lot of different things. And part of this, is, of course, is the U.S. officer corps has become more top-heavy over the last 40 years. So there's a case to be made that says it's okay to prune some of these generals and admirals. The concern you see from within and abroad is the politicization of how that's done, because this comes just weeks after a succession of quite senior officials have been purged for obviously political reasons. We see Dan Driscoll, the Army Secretary. We've seen Randy George, the U.S. Chief of Staff of the Army, C.D. Donahue, in the head of U.S. Army Europe. And these people were purged not because they were bad at fighting wars and not because they were woke. It's because they were close to the wrong people, like Mark Milley, the former chairman of the Joint Chiefs. That's really why they were fired. And so when this comes on top of that, if the sense is you are purging politically hostile foes inside the armed forces, there is concern about the longer term effects of that, the corrosion of political impartiality and cohesion.
6: Well, certainly the U.S. military is not supposed to have political positions within it, correct?
8: It's the nonpartisan nature is absolutely fundamental to its DNA, and Secretary Hegseth has tried to destroy that from the very moment he got into the Pentagon. You know, he talks about woke. Just a quote I take from his talk, which is really a talk that you expect from a drill sergeant, not a Secretary of Defense. Said, "No more beardos, trannies, fatties, weirdos, wimps, radicals, just warriors." I mean, this is ridiculous on its face. He's firing people who are very experienced, but the concern is that there's a loyalty test in there somewhere, and he's creating a hierarchy of leadership within the military that is, and this is something something that the Trump administration has done with every institution that it has basically come in contact with, is to politicize it, put in loyalists. But the one institution you do not want a democracy to be loyal to one party or other is the U.S. military. So it's very concerning to a lot of people, and a lot of people with a lot of stars on their sleeves.
6: Let's move now to Gaza, where this week Gaza's health ministry announced the Palestinian death toll from the nearly three-year Israel-Hamas war has passed 74,000 people. The health ministry doesn't distinguish between civilians and militants, but says women and children make up around half of the toll. There are more than 175,000 people injured. Thousands remain missing and are presumed dead, trapped beneath the rubble of collapsed buildings across the territory. Josh, I think it's so hard to fathom these numbers, so I just wanted to take a moment here to acknowledge these human fatalities and ask what you think this death toll means in Gaza right now.
9: Well, I think the detail to pull out is that there have been over 1,000 Palestinians killed since the ceasefire in October last year. So, you know, since active combat ended, you know, the death toll continues in Gaza, and Israel says that, you know, these are retaliatory strikes and responses to attacks. And some of them no doubt are, but we're also seeing, you know, Israeli positions being increasingly fortified within the Strip, and sort of signs that this military presence may be permanent. So I think, you know, beyond just the human tragedy of it, I think what I take away from it is that this is very much maybe not at the intensity it was up until a year ago, but still an active conflict.
8: The Gaza ceasefire is in tatters. I mean, it is basically, no one thinks it's even, it really means anything anymore. Israeli forces have kept expanding beyond the yellow line. I think 12 military outposts established. 2 million Gazans have been, you know, pushed into smaller and smaller areas. And the, you know, right-wing government of Prime Minister Netanyahu keeps saying things that suggest that their goal here is ethnic cleansing. And then if you look at what it's doing on the West Bank, what Israel's doing on the West Bank, basically these settler terrorists attacking Palestinians in the West Bank and stealing land there, that you can understand why the international community is kind of aghast. So what is your strategy here? Because it doesn't look good.
7: I mean, I would say that it's essentially, an open sore right now, and it's also completely impeding any efforts to get reconstruction going, right? You see the initial proposals here for quite small amounts of reconstruction funding, kind of $2.5 billion or so. But if you look at the total estimated amount of damage that you need to address over 10 years, this is a very rough estimate, you're looking at $70 billion. So this is a drop in the ocean. And that initial $2.5 billion is things like clearing rubble, getting unexploded ordnance out, getting temporary shelters up. But even that really, really modest stuff cannot happen under the current circumstances that James describes, which is stuck on the issue of Israeli withdrawals, ongoing strikes, and also Hamas's refusal to disarm, in line with the plan as well.
6: That's Shashank Joshi from The Economist. We're also rounding up this week's international news with freelance journalist Josh Keating and James Kitfield from the Center for the Study of the Presidency and Congress. I'm Nyla Boodoo. You're listening to 1A. I wonder if we could quickly just talk about two upcoming elections here. Palestinian, last week at UNGA, the United Nations General Assembly, Palestinian President Mahmoud Abbas reaffirmed plans to hold legislative elections on November 28th in Gaza and the West Bank. It would be the first such vote in 20 years. Josh, can you just break us down a little bit, like what we need to know about these elections?
9: Yeah, I mean, I think one open question is whether the elections will happen. That there have been in 2021, Abbas, postponed elections, which were eventually never held. He is very unpopular. Some polls have his support around 20%. And, you know, one new dynamic in this election is there's a new alliance, between Hamas and Islamic Jihad and a former leader of Fatah in Gaza. That's Fatah's, Abbas's party. This is a man named Mohammed Dahlan, who is, you know, basically at one point the leader of Gaza before Hamas's takeover. So this is a unlikely alliance and a new kind of dynamic in Palestinian politics to challenge Abbas's very long rule. And I think, you know, that there's a possibility for a sort of transformational moment, but I think we're all waiting to see, you know, whether this is actually going to happen.
6: Of course, we do know that Israeli elections are just under a month away. They will be the first since the October 7th attacks on Israel by Hamas 3 years ago. Shashank, how are you thinking about Prime Minister Benjamin Netanyahu selling himself as a protector? The Prime Minister's right-wing Likud party's official slogan is, quote, Netanyahu does not surrender. Is that working for him?
7: Well, not as well as it used to, because the winning message in the past, and he's always been Mr. Security and keen to bolster his reputation on that message. But I think there's a couple of, and you see it, by the way, this week, you know, he doesn't want to really talk about Gaza. All he wants to talk about is things like the Fly Dubai flight, this attempted hijacking, which again, the threat of terrorism, the salience of those threats and jihadist ideology plays well for him. The problem is, of course, that October 7th cuts both ways. And in the recent weeks, we've had a flurry of stories in Israel and beyond about the degree to which Netanyahu was warned about the threat posed by Hamas on October 7th, including by Emirati intelligence that was given to him directly that he appears not to have passed on to some of his security advisers. The Israeli public don't like that, right? They obviously view him as partly culpable for the failures. Intelligence officials have resigned. Other generals have resigned. Netanyahu hasn't resigned and, in fact, is claiming credit. And I think that this could go badly for him. But if you look at the polls, it's very, very tight. You know, Israel has a system of proportional representation in parliament, which means it's very difficult to get big majorities. And if you look at the latest numbers, his coalition would have around 53 seats for his bloc, 55 for the opposition parties, 12 to Arab parties, but a majority is 61. So this is a hung parliament on the current numbers. Really, really tight. And it will depend on some kind of, as usual, frenetic deal making between these ideologically very disparate blocs.
6: We're going to have more on the Israeli election later this month, and we wanted to ask you what you want to know about the race. And how do you think the U.S. and Israel relationship could change after the Israeli elections? Email us at 1a@wamu.org and look out for that program. And to the point, Shashank, about your, I just wanted to read about this Fly Dubai headline for people who, if they miss the story. Investigations are still underway after a Fly Dubai co-pilot made a violent attempt to crash the plane and was subdued by passengers and other crew members. It was a commercial flight from Dubai to Tel Aviv approaching Israel when the co-pilot allegedly stabbed the flight captain and attempted to crash the aircraft. Questions about the co-pilot's motives are being investigated by the Israel, the UAE, and Saudi Arabia. Quite a story about that this week. So stay tuned. We'll continue to cover that. Let's move on now to Russia and Ukraine. President Putin launched this full-scale invasion into Ukraine 4.5 years ago. He this week announced another expansion of the Russian military, ordering the mobilization of more than 15,000 additional military personnel. It's the fourth time he's given this kind of order. James, where is he going to find these additional soldiers, knowing that Russia has had manpower issues in the past?
8: Yes, in the Ural somewhere. It's certainly not going to be in Moscow. But he has not had to go to a draft, which is, I think, would be the critical thing. He understands that that would be perhaps a breaking point for domestically. Even as tight a grip he keeps on that society, this war has gotten very unpopular, if you can believe any polls, which are hard to believe in Russia. So 50,000, though, is significant, but the problem he faces is that the casualty rate that he is experiencing in Ukraine is just off the charts. And there's a good reporting that the lifespan of someone who goes to the front and tries to take ground is in minutes, not hours. So he's losing lots of soldiers, and there's still a stalemate at the front. So the thing to watch is he's trying now to bomb Ukraine's energy before the winter, so he wants to freeze the society out, you know, basically make their cities unlivable. And that's what he's turned to. I don't think these 15,000 are going to make a strategic difference, but that could.
6: We'll talk about that as well as how much the size of Russia's army really does matter after the break. We're rounding up the week in international news with James Kitfield, senior fellow at the Center for the Study of the Presidency in Congress, independent journalist Josh Keating, and the economist Shashank Joshi. You can send us your questions and thoughts to 1a@wamu.org. I'm Nyla Boodoo. This is 1A.

0: In Germany, the political center is fighting for relevance. That's after recent electoral gains for the far right and the far left. Germany has increasing political fragmentation, unstable coalitions, a dire economy. That echoes a past that led to the rise of fascism almost a century ago. Is history repeating itself? That story on the next All Things Considered from NPR News.
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5: Back to our guests in a moment, but first, we'd love your help with Tuesday's program. 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We'll talk about figuring out what you want in a relationship, and we'll hear from a panel of dating experts about their practical tips for dealing with the uncertainty of meeting someone new, messaging people on the apps, going on the first few dates, and how to get to know a person and who they really are. And we want to hear from you. 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What's your best tip when it comes to getting to know another person and finding out if you're compatible? Share your one piece of advice, especially if it's helped other people too. 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I'm Nyla Budu. Let's get back to the international news roundup from 1A. Our guests, Shashank Joshi, Washington Bureau Chief at The Economist, freelance journalist Josh Keating, and James Kitfield, Senior Fellow at the Center for the Study of the Presidency and Congress. Josh, we were just talking before the break about Russia's attempt to expand the size of its army. Given the fact that we've seen so much of this war be drone and missile strikes, how much does the size of the army really matter?
6: Well, the drones are certainly important, and they've made advances and any kind of maneuver war very difficult. On the other hand, to really take and hold territory, you still do need literal boots on the ground. You need people to hold these positions. I mean, I think a dynamic that's really interesting to me is this is, you know, one of the first times we've seen this kind of high casualty warfare with two countries with rapidly declining populations. And, you know, both countries have responded to that in different ways. But I think, you know, the level of loss of life we've seen is going to sort of have a profound and lasting impact on both countries' demographic futures as well.
5: One last question about Ukraine. Shashank, meanwhile, President Trump's envoy to Eastern Europe, John Cole, has proposed a path forward not for peace in Ukraine, but for U.S.-Russia relations. It would trade an easing of U.S. sanctions on Russia's economy for the country releasing political prisoners. Why do we think the Trump administration would pursue this?
7: Well, we've known, they've long known they wanted better relations with Russia. We saw that in the discussions between Steve Witkoff, Jared Kushner, the president's son-in-law, and the Russians, last year. But what is remarkable about this proposal is that it comes just weeks after the president himself signed into law the bipartisan Graham bill, which tightened sanctions on Russia in order to secure a better peace in Ukraine. And the risk here, and the reason why I think European countries will be deeply concerned, is that what this does is removes or potentially remove some of that leverage that was intended to get Russia to the table on Ukraine in exchange for something completely different, political prisoners, and therefore reduce America's ability to coerce Moscow into making concessions on the Ukraine file. I think there'll be real concern about that in Congress and among allies.
8: And it's coming, you know, shortly after Trump administration invited Putin to the next G20 summit, which is also letting him out of the sanctions box, letting him out of the isolation box.
5: To the mayor of Miami sending out messages about welcoming Vladimir Putin to Miami for the G20.
8: Right. I mean, what is your strategy here? The strategy seems to be if you pal up with Putin, and believe me, anyone who has studied Vladimir Putin knows that he does not wish America well. But if you want to, the Trump administration seems to think if you sort of buddy up with him and talk with him and create dialogue, that he'll come along to your way of thinking and about the Ukraine war. And there's just nothing in his portfolio that suggests that's realistic.
5: One last story from the region. The UK's new Prime Minister, Andy Burnham, announced Tuesday at the Labour Party's conference in Liverpool that the country needed to reconsider its relationship with the European Union.
9: Brexit has caused more harm than good. And I think around 60% of the British public agree with that statement. So the question is, what do we do about that? And I'm not doing the usual politician thing. I'm being honest about facing up to that and give people options that they can look at and judge.
5: Burnham speaking to the BBC this week. Shashank, this is an interesting thing for the Prime Minister to say out loud.
7: Yeah, it's been the sort of third rail of British politics. If you look at his predecessor, Sir Keir Starmer, he didn't really want to have to open this box because he knew it would just annoy a lot of his working class Labour voters in the middle of the country. And what Burnham's doing is quite sort of, you know, courageous in some senses here. But at the same time, if you look at the statistics since 2022, there's been Brexit regret, right? Regret, I think maybe is the word people call it. And if you look at the survey in June by YouGov, there were 59% of British voters want to rejoin the EU, only 32% opposed. And by the way, I think it's a majority even among those who voted for Brexit because the economic consequences are clearer. Having said all of this, the minute you actually start negotiating with the EU on rejoining, where you get all the, you know, demands and concessions you have to make, I think popularity would plummet. And that's why Burnham is not doing this now. He's saying he would include a referendum for the next election, which is meant to be in 2029. So this is all some way away.
5: Let's move on to Africa. Fighting has escalated again in the Tigray region of northern Ethiopia. On Monday, federal armed forces took control of the city of Alamata. You're going to hear gunfire in this next clip here. They pushed north to Mekelle, Tigray's capital, 75 miles away. UN Secretary General spokesperson Stefan Dujarric warned about the situation on the ground.
10: Worsening security conditions across northern Ethiopia are adding to humanitarian needs and disrupting humanitarian operations.
5: James, this shatters the Pretoria peace deal in 2022, ended a two-year civil war. We talked about this at the beginning of the hour, costing more than 600,000 lives. Are we back at a return to full-scale war here?
8: I certainly hope not. I mean, that was a horrible civil war, and the same dynamic's going to apply. The international community doesn't see enough strategic interest to really put its arms around how you solve this. So it then kicks it to the United Nations, and there's no agreement on the Security Council what to do. So basically, it's this open sore in geopolitics, and so we should all be very hopeful that this does not devolve, but it shows every sign of possibly doing that into another full-out civil war. And I would just say after this month's, you know, UN General Assembly, this is what the UN's for. This is why the UN was created, for situations just like this. And for those who question why we still, you know, spend money on the United Nations, they're the only venue and has the only peacekeeping force possible for something like this. It is not on the first, second, or third tier of superpower concerns. So, just praying that it does not devolve into that.
5: And what is the UN there? What is the UN involvement right now?
8: I don't believe there's a peacekeeping force in there, but I'm not sure about that. I also have been focused on a lot of other issues.
5: Let me just ask, Josh, by capturing the city of Alamata, the government has turned the tables in this conflict with the TPLF, the Tigray People's Liberation Front. That's a guerrilla movement that became a political party and dominated Ethiopian politics for nearly three decades until Prime Minister Abiy Ahmed took office in 2018. Last week, the TPLF launched an offensive against Ahmed's government. Now he's put them back on the defense. What are the TPLF's prospects now?
6: Well, this is a major step back for them. Obviously, it's about 120 kilometers from the regional capital of Tigray, Mekele. But, you know, I think a dynamic to keep in mind here is that they have allied with several other rebel groups, including some former rivals, the Oromo Liberation Front. President Abiy Ahmed is himself Oromo, but these are a group that has turned against him. And so I think what we may see is that, you know, this is not just a war in Tigray, that they want to expand the front and have, stretch the army thin across the country. And this week we saw drone attacks in the capital of Addis Ababa as well. So, definitely a setback for the TPLF, but I think it's too soon to say that this is the beginning of the end of the conflict. It may just be an expansion into a more kind of irregular form of warfare throughout the country.
5: Shizhong, is it too early to talk about a risk of spillover in the region? Is that a real threat right now?
7: Well, it's worth thinking about the ways that could arise, because Ethiopia's army chief has basically blamed Sudan and Egypt of backing the rebels. So there's a prospect of sort of spillover in that corridor. But there's also the way the fighting has spread. It's affected the northeast Afar region. And so that is responsible for about, I think, 95% of Ethiopia's trade, that corridor to Djibouti. And if fighting spreads, if that gets disrupted, you're going to see economic shocks and disruption as well.
5: Still in Africa, on the Democratic Republic of Congo's battle against Ebola, on Sunday, Marie Celestine Karawanda, the acting president of the DRC's ruling party, was beaten to death in Butembo, a new hotspot for the outbreak. Shishink, there's been a series of other attacks on ambulances and healthcare workers there, allegedly caused by mistrust of the response to the Ebola outbreak. It's not clear what the motives are in this case, but it seems like misinformation is reportedly a big issue in the outbreak. What's causing this climate of mistrust?
7: Well, I think there's sort of longstanding distrust of the government in those environments. These sort of rumors and propaganda often spreads. But in this case, I think you see this quite often with pandemics, right? When faith in authorities ebbs away, people with sort of scurrilous rumors fill the vacuum. And in this case, people are saying, well, the outbreak is politically motivated. There's suspicion around empty coffins, open coffins, burial procedures, misinformation about medicines. And this is just, I think, very, very common in areas where government authorities collapsed and pandemics are spreading like wildfire.
5: A quick reminder of our guests. That's Shashank Joshi from The Economist. We're also speaking with James Kitfield from the Center for the Study of the Presidency in Congress and freelance journalist Josh Keating. I'm Nyla Boodoo. You're listening to

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1: Before, but the vast majority were caused by Ebola Zaire. This strain, there are no drugs or vaccines that have been developed, and there are some that have some effectiveness, but there are none that are like really effective at treating it. No vaccine. There's some that are in clinical trials now, but you know that's the sort of thing that could help really turn the tide, and that's the reason why. You know, in addition to the mistrust and conflict factors that Shashank was talking about, why this particular outbreak's been so difficult to contain.
2: Shashank, I just want to ask you, as we were just talking about, James talking about the UN, I'm thinking about international bodies, and obviously there's been a lot of conversation about USAID, the collapse of that, the role that it played in this outbreak. What are we seeing about the international response? What international bodies are there offering help for this outbreak?
3: I think what you've seen is a really significant contraction of resources globally for this sort of thing. And only now are we realizing or kind of seeing clearly the after effects of that, right? The loss of ability to have outreach programs, the loss of personnel on the ground. USAID was just dominant for so much of that. And there are things like, you know, Médecins Sans Frontières, MSF, and other very, very worthy organizations that fill that gap. But the downstream consequences of the gutting of USAID, I think, are going to be felt for years to come in when these crises erupt and the response is then lacking and the muscles aren't there.
2: We have a few minutes left. I want to hear about what you're keeping an eye on for next week. And we also have time if there are stories that we missed in the hour. I think we covered a lot, but there might be something you want to mention. James, can I start with you?
4: Sure. So I'm looking at drones. Obviously, everyone who goes to Ukraine has come back and said drone warfare is a game changer. The one thing I think that Secretary Hegseth did that was positive this last week was to announce as a creation of a new four-star command that looks at just drones and autonomous warfare. And talking to some smart people about this who look into this technology, they are saying that artificial intelligence is going to put it on steroids, autonomy, robots, drones, and that we better be prepared for that.
2: Right. I mean, Shashank, I'd love your thoughts about autonomous weapons. This is obviously an area of expertise you have as we're thinking about.
3: I think what's so interesting about this is I've seen incredible innovation inside Ukraine where you have drones which would normally be jammed by electronic warfare and wouldn't be able to get through. But with AI on board, they can recognize the target and they can just get that last mile, 2 miles, 3 miles on their own.
2: And not making mistakes.
3: And well, of course, they're going after a vehicle. Now, they can't tell you whether there's a civilian, you know, school child inside that vehicle or a soldier. What's interesting is this has not substantially spread to other theaters, these AI-enabled terminal guidance drones. It will. It's a matter of time. You know, this is, you open up some of these things, look at the chip on board. These are Raspberry Pi chips I can buy from, you know, a store on Amazon here easily and order it to myself. These are algorithms that are becoming easily available on open weights models that can be downloaded and run. So this will come to a conflict near you. It'll come to Tigray. It'll come to Myanmar. It'll come to Pakistan, Afghanistan. It'll come all over the place. What starts in Ukraine today is just the beginning.
1: Also on the AI weapons front, I'll plug a story I have up today on the website Transformer, which looks at an incident that was reported by CNN last month where supposedly the U.S. nearly boarded a Chinese ship, which it believed might have been carrying nuclear components in the Middle East. And turned out this was based on an assessment by an intelligence analyst who was using AI to generate this report. And these were not actually nuclear components. And I basically look at this in the context of some, you know, near misses of nuclear incidents during the Cold War. And, you know, basically there's this mantra you often hear with autonomous weapons and AI and warfare that we have to keep a human in the loop. But often when you team up humans and AI, you know, something called automation bias comes into play. People trust the information the AI is giving them. So the problem with human in the loop is often the human.
2: A big thank you to our panelists for joining us in studio here in D.C. That was Josh Keating, an independent journalist covering foreign policy and national security in Washington, D.C. I want to thank James Kitfield also for being with us, senior fellow at the Center for the Study of the Presidency in Congress, and new Washington bureau chief for The Economist, Shashank Joshi. Especially for all the West Indians listening, we wanted to leave you with the music of the Grammy Award winning

singer and songwriter Mighty Sparrow, who died on Sunday, a soundtrack, I will say, from my childhood. Born Slinger Francisco in Grenada, he was just a toddler when his family immigrated to Trinidad and Tobago, the birthplace of Calypso. Birdie, also known as the Calypso King of the World, composed 500 calypsos and recorded more than 70 albums, known not just throughout the Caribbean, but the world for his music, satire, and storytelling. Mighty Sparrow was 99. Mike Kidd is our sound designer and engineer. Aileen Humphreys is our senior producer. And Maya Garg is our senior managing producer. This program comes to you from WAMU, part of American University in Washington, distributed by NPR. I'm Nyla Boodoo. Thanks for listening. Have a great weekend. This is 1A.

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1: Black women are still 3 times more likely to die of pregnancy-related causes than white and Hispanic mothers. 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
0: From WXXI News, I'm Evan Dawson, and this is Connections. The Democratic Socialists of America, the DSA, they're having a moment, or more than a moment. Zoran Mamdani's victory in New York City led to more than doubling of the membership of the DSA across the country. We've seen DSA candidates in different races, and the DSA is trying to spread their wings and not only get more candidates, but get more interest and more influence in American politics. So what are they all about? There are DSA chapters across the country. There's one in Rochester. We've asked the members to come in here and explain what it means to be a Democratic Socialist. What are their goals in Rochester? What are their goals for the country? What shapes their views? They'll take your questions as well as we talk DSA politics on Connections.
4: Live from NPR News, I'm Lakshmi Singh. The Attorney General of New York is now leading a criminal investigation into an alleged gang rape at a Cornell University fraternity house. As NPR's Brian Mann explains, New York Governor Kathy Hochul says she appointed AG Letitia James in the hopes of finding out why the 2024 case was not fully investigated.
5: Hochul says she's troubled by the behavior of university leaders, campus police, and a local prosecutor who dropped the investigation 2 years ago after seeing only a partial transcript of the woman's allegations.
6: I will not allow anyone to sweep this case under the rug.
5: Letitia James, the state attorney general, will now take over the criminal probe. Hochul says she'll also push to close a loophole in state law that makes it harder to prosecute sex crimes when the victim has been drinking or using drugs.
6: Voluntary intoxication is not a license for sexual assault or gang rape, period.
5: Cornell University has also agreed to Hochul's demand that an outside counsel review the school's handling of the case. Brian Mann, NPR News, Ithaca, New York.
4: The U.S. bond market is showing some relief after the government's latest jobs report eased concerns about a potentially overheating economy that pushes inflation higher. NPR's Scott Horsley has more.
7: The U.S. employers added just 29,000 jobs last month. That's weaker than forecasters were expecting. And job gains for both July and August were revised down by a total of 60,000. The updated figures now show a net loss of jobs during the month of July. We're still not seeing a massive number of layoffs across the economy, but most industries just aren't doing a lot of hiring either.
4: That's NPR's Scott Horsley reporting. Looking at Wall Street, we see the Dow is up 188 points. S&P has risen 59. The Nasdaq is up 347 points or 1.2%. Democrats are expanding the map of congressional races that they say could be winnable in this fall's midterm elections. NPR's Tamara Keith reports the new list includes 66 districts.
8: The Democratic Congressional Campaign Committee is pushing into traditionally Republican territory, adding districts in Kansas, North Carolina, Texas, and Oklahoma, among others, to its districts in play list. That is a list of congressional districts where the party committee thinks it can be competitive. It doesn't mean the Democratic candidates in these races have an easy path to victory, but it does mean Democrats are bullish about their chances overall. Republicans are projecting confidence as well, with Speaker Mike Johnson traveling around the country saying he thinks his party will expand its House majority. Tamara Keith, NPR News.
4: Yesterday, President Trump was in Texas and Oklahoma, and Vice President J.D. Vance was in Florida. It's NPR News.
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10: You are listening to WXXI News at Noon. I'm Akilah Singleton. Federal authorities say a former Afghan interpreter for the U.S. military has admitted he falsified records to obtain a visa and come to Rochester. With his plea and conviction, Dilbar Ghul Dilbar faces possible deportation, according to a plea agreement filed this week. The fate of his wife and five children, all immediately unclear. Court records show Dilbar admitted that he had paid someone to submit what he knew was a false application for a special immigrant visa. The U.S. issued a limited number of Afghan SIVs for those who had provided assistance during the war. Authorities have said Dilbar did work intermittently for the U.S. and its allies, but he needed to have logged at least 2 years of service to get that SIV. He brought his family to Rochester in April of 2024, but was arrested a little more than a year later. The plea to a single count of visa fraud comes with a recommendation that he be sentenced to 6 months in prison, pay a fine, and be placed on supervised release, according to records obtained by WXXI News. Otherwise, he would face a maximum 10 years in prison. The number of reported criminal domestic violence incidents in Monroe County, it came in at nearly twice the statewide average rate last year. These figures come from an annual report released Thursday by the Willow Domestic Violence Center. County Executive Adam Bello says these numbers denote a need for action.
11: It's time to talk honestly about domestic violence, how we prevent it, how we support survivors, and how we hold those who commit these crimes accountable.
10: Among the criminal acts reported in the report are aggravated assault, sex offenses, simple assault, and violating orders of protection. Last year, four people in Monroe County were killed as a result of domestic violence. Thank you for listening.
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0: From WXXI News, this is Connections. I'm Evan Dawson. Our connection this hour was made in October of 2024 when New York State Assemblyman Zoran Mamdani announced his run for mayor of New York City. On the day of his launch, national membership in the Democratic Socialists of America was just short of 51,000 people. Mamdani's prominent place in the DSA and his victory in the mayoral election led to an explosion of growth for DSA across the country. Today, the DSA has more than 120,000 members, their largest number ever. They're working on campaigns far and wide. The membership tends to skew younger, and according to an NBC News poll, 47% of voters age 18 to 29 now hold a negative view of capitalism. So what exactly does it mean to be DSA, to be a democratic socialist? There are chapters in many places, including Rochester. We've asked local members of the DSA to come in and explain their platform locally, to talk about what they'd like to do nationally, and to talk about what it means to them to be DSA. Let's welcome our guests. There are two co-chairs of local DSA with us today. Gregory Lebens Higgins is one of them, co-chair of Rock DSA. Gregory, welcome. Thanks for being with us.
13: Yeah, thanks for having us today.
0: The other co-chair with us locally is Hannah Vlasovich. Hannah, thank you for being here.
14: Thank you for having me.
0: Edwin Rodriguez is an external organizer for Rock DSA. Welcome. Thank you for being here.
15: Thank you.
0: Before the program, we were talking about the fact that Bernie Sanders' presidential run in 2016 is what led to the establishment of the Rochester chapter. So Rochester's chapter is now 10 years old, and the guests on the program today have all come in the last 5-6 years for various reasons. Let me just start by, we'll go with Gregory, we'll go around the panel here. When people say, wait, you're DSA, what does that mean? Do you have like a short pitch for them? Do you have like an elevator pitch on what it means?
13: Yeah. We are fighting for a better world where everybody has access to a dignified life, where everyone's material conditions are met, and we can overcome the profit motive where the fact that a very few people make most of the money and distribute that to the people that do actually create the wealth in this country.
0: Okay. Hannah, what's your pitch when you talk to people?
14: I mean, I would say kind of similar to Greg. I think for me, like I say, I want a world in which people are able to live a dignified life and that they're treated with kindness and respect, and that we're not putting profit over people, and that people actually the things that people need are actually addressed rather than kind of not.
0: Okay. Edwin?
15: To me, I think it has to do with more of democracy, being able to decide how we're going to take the world here, you know, here locally in Rochester, statewide, countrywide, and have more control over what we do in our workplaces, in our educational systems, in our life throughout.
0: Do you view democratic socialism differently than socialism, Edwin?
15: I think there is a difference, yeah, for sure. I think the biggest thing about DSA is that we are democratically run. This is, you know, this is the way we want to see the world act as a direct democracy.
0: Okay, but the word socialist is there for a reason. Mamdani himself has said this. But there are differences of opinion within DSA, just as there are differences of opinion within a lot of different ideologies or movements or groups or even some political parties. For you, Hannah, does this mean no private ownership? Is that an eventual end goal here?
14: I mean, yeah, like that is the end goal. But I think like when we're kind of talking to people, it's like that's like far off down the line. We got to talk about like how do we improve your conditions? Like mm-hmm. you're not able to pay for, like you might not be able to afford rent. You might not be able to afford your RG&E bill. You know, how do we get to a spot where, you know, like whether it's public takeover of RG&E, whether it's like public housing, you know, there's intermittent steps. But I mean, ultimately, like the goal is eventually like end of private, like corporations, like the workers own the means of production.
0: Okay. And, you know, Greg, on that note, preparing for this program, I was trying to read as much as I could on what DSA says, how they back up their case, what the critics of DSA or critics of socialism have. And there are plenty of critics. You've heard those critics. One of the things critics typically point to is that when you look at extreme poverty around the world since 1990, around the fall of the Soviet Union, around that time, 43% of the world was living in what international organizations would call extreme poverty. So that's the Soviet Union falls, and by 2024, that number's down to around 10%. Now, I don't think anybody's saying there's not income inequality, but I think opponents of socialism say, what is it that drove down the extreme poverty if not for markets and capitalism and opportunity? What do you see there, Greg?
13: Yeah, I think we should also look at the people that have been lifted from poverty through socialist countries. I think the Soviet Union itself, in China, we've seen massive...
0: The Soviet Union is a good example of lifting people out of poverty?
13: I do think that there were increases in production that did help many people that to better their immediate material conditions. Now, we certainly can have disagreements with the Soviet Union, I think, here that we are centering democracy, and we can have nuanced views of these things and nuanced conversations. As far as capitalism lifting people out of poverty, capitalism depends on a impoverished workforce to continue producing wealth. The wealth gap has continued to grow in this country as the production grows, as we have seen wages that have not kept up. So I think that we're also not talking just in absolute terms about poverty versus not being in poverty, but also relative terms between the ruling class and the working class.
0: But help me just so I understand, Greg. So as a democratic socialist, what I hear you saying is for the obvious anti-democratic reasons, you couldn't support the Soviet Union because that was clearly not a democratic system of governance. But the quality of conditions for the people and the workers, you think was better during the Soviet Union than it has been since the dissolution of the Soviet Union?
13: I think it was better than it was under Tsarism prior to that. And I think
0: but I mean after. What about the 30 years post?
13: Well, Russia had been completely gutted. All of their government-owned industries were privatized. And many people were impoverished as a result of that. I think my point here is just that it is not just that capitalism is lifting people out of poverty, that there are other examples of great masses of people in these countries that have been lifted out of poverty.
0: Okay. But in general, do you when I'm looking up data, I'm just trying to look at the data about how many people are living in poverty, how many people are living in extreme poverty. And it's multiple organizations that are pointing to the 1990 number, 43%, the modern number, around 10%. And a lot of think tanks like to point to the fall of the Soviet Union. You seem to disagree with that as a driving cause?
13: I don't see how the fall of the Soviet Union is connected to the reduction of poverty worldwide. I would disagree with that.
0: Okay. Others want to weigh in on that? Hannah?
14: I mean, I'm not too caught up on history, I think it's kind of like cause and effect, saying like, oh, because of this, it causes that. And yeah.
0: Okay. Edwin?
15: I mean, I think when you talked about capitalism as a whole, you know, there's no disagreements that it did bring some people out of poverty, you know, deep poverty. But I think at this point in time, we've gotten to the point where we have to think about how exactly the system's working for us. You know, something that worked 5 decades ago doesn't mean it's working today. And I think that's what DSA is focused on. It's saying that capitalism isn't really working anymore. Maybe it never did, but today is what we're focused on.
0: So what is it that, if it wasn't the collapse of the Soviet Union that was a big driver of the decline in extreme poverty that we've seen since 1990, what is it? Greg?
13: I think that just to point to the fall of the Soviet Union is a rather ambiguous and unscientific way to say, like, how did that account for the mass global impoverishment that we had seen? I guess here, I think even Marx does credit the ability of capitalism to increase people's access to material goods. But we see that the way that is distributed, it is distributed to people at the top whose quality of life, whose access to material goods continues to increase at an exponential rate, while those on the bottom are not keeping up.
0: Yeah,
13: so,
0: sure.
13: So there could be some ability for capitalism to lift people out of poverty, but it is also keeping them in this dependent state where they are getting paid basically minimum wages, sustenance wages, to keep them working as a dependent workforce to produce profit for the capitalist class.
0: The reason I want to kind of start here is that NBC News poll that I referenced, if you're under the age of 30 in this country, you have just as good a chance as not to think that capitalism is a mistake. Young people, almost 50% in this country. And I think if you're in your if you're 29 or younger, you're young to me. So 18 to 29, capitalism is not viewed in good regard right now. And DSA is on the rise largely because of that. I think that ties to the membership, I'm sure, has some it skews across ages, but it seems to skew younger in DSA. And there's a disillusionment with capitalism. And I'm just trying to understand what is driving that. Because what Greg is saying is that for whatever capitalism achieved, it is also failing in a way that you can't tweak it within the system. You've got to throw it out, and that ultimately it is better to replace it with something else. Is that a fair representation?
13: I think that's a fair representation. I think that we can point to many problems across the world that are caused by capitalism. I think we look at climate change, and I think that that's associated with the endless expansion and resource extraction that capitalism is dependent on. I think we can look at imperialism, which is also a manifestation of this drive for world domination by a ruling class and resource extraction from low, impoverished, mm-hmm. Dependent countries.
0: Okay, so let me ask you then about two other sort of historical examples. A recent one is the Trump administration decided to literally in the middle of the night go take Venezuela's leader out, and they did that. Hannah, what would you have said about the leadership of Maduro? I mean, did you see, was Venezuela an example of a state that was doing well or a state that was in trouble because of its governance?
14: I mean, like, I guess this is kind of like more, I would say like more so this like a lot of historical kind of like knowledge, and I don't have that. But like, I think the thing is like the fact that our president was able to just snatch an elected official out of a country overnight. Like, I think that's not right. It's not democratic at all. Of like the fact that the U.S. has that power and ability to do that, that like that shouldn't happen. That's like overreach. Like, and there's discourse I know of like in Venezuela of the Maduro administration and that, but like overall, it's like we shouldn't be deposing like leaders in countries.
0: Okay. Separate to that, Edwin, do you have a view of how Maduro was doing?
15: I think we get too concerned in what's happening in other places and not really focusing on what's happening here. And when we do focus on other places, we're policing them. You know, we're telling them this is the way you should do things. You got to do it my way or no way. And we did that in Venezuela, and we did it in Latin America many times.
0: And the Trump administration says we're going to do that in Cuba.
15: Yeah. And, you know, and that's the way the U.S. has been for a very long time. Trump is just being more open about it. But the U.S. has been doing these kind of, military tactics for a very long time.
0: Yeah. But I view this as two separate issues. I mean, I understand Hannah's point that it is, in the minds of some people, wild to think that you could extrajudicially just send a force in and take out a leader overnight. And what is the precedent for that? What does that establish? What does that portend for the future? That to me is not the same as asking, do you think Cuba was well governed? Do you think Venezuela was well governed? And I take Edwin's point that we should focus at home. But the reason I'm asking is I'm trying to understand how you all see what is a good example of governance that you're shooting for? Shooting is the wrong term. No, nobody in DSA would like to use that phrase. I'm going to look at Hannah's looking at me like,
14: we aim for. I guess that's
0: hoping for.
14: Yeah.
0: Striving for.
14: Achieving.
0: Yes, achieving. What is an example of governance? So, has Cuba been well governed? Was Venezuela well governed, Edwin?
15: I think the answer to that is that socialism off the bat is not going to be perfect.
0: I'm not asking if they were perfect.
15: Yeah.
0: Well governed.
15: To me, people are looking for this, the DSA to have this like solution for everything in life. We don't. But we do know is that people themselves need to start taking more responsibility in what's actually happening in our governments and our lives. And we do that by switching the kind of system that we currently have. Capitalism is not going to do it for us.
0: Okay, Hannah?
14: I think we can look at these governments as an example of, like, saying, like, okay, what are aspects that we do want to take and, like, what are aspects that we don't want to have? You know, I think our goal for DSA is that we achieve socialism through democratic means. So that is, like, you know, some might say, you know, we like strive for the revolution. Others might say, okay, we start with reforms like electing people into office and eventually
0: the opposite of using force.
14: Yes, like passing reforms. Like, and there's different, like, people within DSA itself have those different viewpoints, but ultimately, like, we all center and focus on the fact that capitalism is the issue, that is the problem, and that is our ultimate goal, is to remove capitalism and replace it with something.
0: I hope it's clear to everybody here and everybody listening that, number one, I appreciate Hannah's point there. The point that DSA is working to persuade and grow its ranks through persuasion and a movement. DSA is not seeking to use force and overnight go in and extract some leaders they don't like and install who they do like. And that's an important point of what – this is not the socialist America. This is the DSA. And that point is well taken. The reason I'm interrogating the ideas is I want you to have the chance to persuade people. I want you to have the chance to interrogate the ideas and see if the audience thinks that they make sense. And I want to understand them better, too. So that's why we're doing it this way. But I also really appreciate the fact that you want to do this democratically.
14: Yeah. I mean, like, again, I will say I think – like our view, like DSA as a whole and membership, like the viewpoints vary. Like there, like, are people who believe like we should go down the path of reforms. And there's other people who kind of think more so like through building up membership and through building a mass movement that ultimately like we will achieve what Marx describes as like workers seizing the means of production, you know, through the revolution. But
16: okay,
14: like how the revolution comes is like different between
16: up for debate. Okay.
14: Yeah,
16: so. Oh, sure. Greg, for you, is Cuba a good example of good governance?
13: So I think it's important to say, like, we're not here as apologists for other socialist regimes. I do think in Cuba, if you look at the literacy rate, I believe that Cuba has one of the highest literacy rates in the world. And that's something that happened after the revolution. I think you can also look at their healthcare program that often when there are natural disasters in other countries in the area, that Cuba is the one that is sending doctors to go respond and help people in those situations. But we also can't take this from the context of U.S. imperialism, the fact that Cuba is under a blockade, the fact that harsh sanctions were imposed on Venezuela, the fact that we were in a Cold War with the Soviet Union, and that we're continuing many of the same saber-rattling policies with China. So I think that when we're just talking about how these countries performed in a vacuum without discussing the effects of the U.S. government that has been assassinating their leaders and attacking them both militarily and economically, then we're not having an honest conversation.
16: Yeah, so I am not going to carry the water for extrajudicial overnight kidnappings of foreign leaders. I am going to ask if you agree with the Venezuelans who were on this program after Maduro was captured, who said that they are no fans of the Trump administration, but the reason they came to this country is not because the United States made their lives difficult. It's because the leadership of Venezuela over decades has been corrupted. And the reason that there were sanctions was a result of the corruption of their leaders, not necessarily just the ostensible evils of the United States. Do you see it that way at all, Greg?
13: I'm not disagreeing or disbelieving their experience. Why don't we put sanctions on Saudi Arabia, which I think has a terrible human rights record? I think that there are many other countries that are run by authoritarian dictators that the U.S. is very friendly to.
16: Okay. So let's do this in a second. I'll start taking phone calls. I've got some emails already to share. We're talking to members of ROCK DSA. It's ROCK DSA, ROCDSA.org is their website. We'll talk about their platform coming up. 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And we're going to talk more about that coming up here. And if you want to call the program, it's 844-295-TALK. It's toll-free, 844-295-8255, 263-WXXI if you call from Rochester, 263-9994. You can email the program, as always, connections@WXXI.org. So Greg on YouTube thinks that I'm just red-baiting questions. Why are DSA members answering for the USSR and Maduro? I'm trying to establish an understanding of what they are striving for and what it means to be DSA now. What's an example of a – because nobody on this panel today thinks that the current or the recent decades of American governance is a good example of how to do it. So I'm trying to look around the world and say, are there good examples? Has it succeeded? Are there things that you would like to emulate? You know, Hassan Piker recently came under fire because he has praised Mao and – and so I think it's valuable just to understand historical examples. I'm not trying to make Hannah answer and, you know, for all of the actions of someone else. I'm simply saying, is there an example of governance somewhere else that you like that gives us a tangible idea of what we may accomplish here? By the way, since I brought up Piker here, is Mao misunderstood or are we okay condemning Mao?
14: Again, like, I'll say, like, I'm not super, like, history buff in that, so I won't confirm or deny about that, so, but.
16: Okay. Edwin, Mao, you want to take that as an example?
15: I'll take a skip.
16: Okay, no. Greg?
13: I think that we are having this kind of Manichaean presentation where something is either all good or all evil, and I don't think it's fair to just say, was this person evil? Was this person a good ruler? I think that we have to have a more nuanced understanding of history. And I think that just condemning people outright in the abstract is not something that's going to lead to better understanding between anybody here or any of the listeners.
16: Okay. So before we get to the phone calls, let's just talk about briefly about the local platform. And there are a number of points and there's a number of ideas that our guests would like to accomplish. I heard Hannah mention, for example, RG&E. We've had programs about this. Yep. This is something that gets people pretty fired up. So just briefly, what's Rock DSA's position on RG&E?
14: We are a co-sponsor of the Rochester Energy Democracy, and we believe that there should be a public municipality for, like, essentially the county should own RG&E, or the people should own RG&E.
16: Okay. Edwin, anything you want to add there?
15: We believe that if we put the power back into those who are actually doing the work, you know, the people who are currently working RG&E, those are the people that should be making the decisions along with the community and the government. Mm-hmm. We have this RG&E entity who's extracting a lot of money off of our pockets for no reason. There's absolutely no reason why they should be.
16: Greg, do you feel like there's momentum on this particular issue?
13: On RG&E particularly, I've been disappointed by the Democrats in the legislature who have sided with Republicans.
16: In Monroe County Legislature.
13: Here in the Monroe County Legislature, who have sided with Republicans in blocking funding for a study that would inform us on whether this would be a productive change. I am of the opinion that it would be. I think we talked a little bit about public ownership previously and whether DSA wants to privatize things, privatize everything. We're certainly not coming to privatize every mom and pop shop, and Zoran Mamdani actually in New York City has cut a lot of red tape for small businesses. But I think we do need to talk about public ownership of utilities, services in people's lives that provide a necessary need, things like electricity, things like healthcare. And I think that RG&E is a very local and very prominent example of something that could benefit by not being motivated by profit, by not charging people as much as they can and continuing to ask for rate increases year after year. Well, people's wages are not keeping up and people are energy burdened. This is an example of something that could make an immediate and significant difference in people's lives.
16: To be fair, you're not calling for the government takeover of mom and pops. Now, if you're successful piece by piece, incrementally long term, that could happen if you are successful, right?
13: We need to create a world where workers have democracy everywhere. DSA centers democracy, and we center democracy in having everybody be participants of their government. But we also want democracy in the workplace. We want democracy through unions that can have a say in their conditions of labor. And I think we expand out and we make sure that everybody has those guarantees.
16: I think it's good that you mentioned mom and pops, because people think about the big employers often, and they think about what they don't often like about the big employers, and there's lots of examples of how Amazon workers are treated, what it's like working in their warehouses, all of those things are well documented. A lot of the small businesses, let's just briefly talk about that. In the future, if there are no private companies, how do small businesses start, and what does an ownership structure from the outset look like? Who is innovating, who's creating from the jump there? What's that look like, Greg?
13: Yeah. So Marx criticizes a lot what's called utopian socialism. And the idea that he has is that we can't just predict from the outset these kind of abstract ideas. We can't just, you know, say this is what our perfect world is going to look like. We need to respond to things as they happen under our current circumstances and in the current conditions. So again, we're trying to create a world where everybody can participate democratically, both in their political life and in the workplace, and where everybody has access to a dignified lifestyle and can easily meet their needs and experience many of the benefits and pleasures of living that come when you're not doing backbreaking labor for 60 hours a week for minimal pay. So I think it's difficult to just abstractly say, hey, here's what our perfect world is going to look like. We can talk a bit about what that maximum program is as far as maximizing democracy, but I think we need to focus on the changes that we are demanding right now.
16: Hannah wants to jump in?
14: I mean, I think there's like the discussions of like, oh, will there be restaurants like when the like socialism or communism happens, you know?
16: Sure.
14: And I think like the more important thing is to look at like what is happening now. It's like people are getting their electricity shut off. People aren't able to afford rent. People are like rationing insulin because they can't afford it. So it's like, I think to me, it's like the more important thing is getting to the root cause and addressing the material conditions of the working class. And then we can figure out like, okay, do small businesses exist? Will restaurants exist? You know, I think the more important thing is actually addressing the needs of the working class, getting like improving those conditions because people are suffering. People are dying right now because of capitalism.
16: But a lot of workers are in work for small businesses. Not everybody works for a big box store.
14: Yeah.
16: And I think they're wondering if those employment opportunities will even exist in the future.
14: I mean, it's hard to say. I mean, I think for us, like that's like through debate and discussion, you know, like it's for us, the people, to decide what we want that future to look like. You know, it's not people that we elect. It's like the people will have that voice and decision. So I think if majority of people want to have small businesses still exist, then they'll still exist.
16: Okay, we're going to come back with feedback for the guests here. You're hearing Hannah Vlasovich and Gregory Lebens-Higgins, co-chairs of ROC DSA, the Rochester chapter of the Democratic Socialists of America. Edwin Rodriguez is an external organizer. Their group now has, the local group has grown just as the national organization has of DSA, especially since Mamdani's election, which has essentially doubled DSA, more than doubled DSA across the country. The local chapter has now 550 members or so. I mean, it's growing a lot, and we're going to talk more with them on the other side of this break. Coming up in our second hour, we've been bringing you special rebroadcasts all week, focusing on the value of travel. The next hour, bringing back a conversation we had with a group of local teenagers who returned recently from a birthright trip to Ghana. They talk about how the trip changed their lives, how it has impacted their view of the world, and their desire to travel more. It's next hour on Connections.
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16: This is Connections. I'm Evan Dawson. Hey, Jack on YouTube's not happy with me. He said I had to take a break because of Dawson's low-grade McCarthyism, harping on the Soviet Union, which was not socialist, by the way, while ignoring the current examples where DSA-style politics or policies rule, including, for example, Scandinavia. A couple things, Jack. I'm just trying to establish what we are striving for if we're DSA. If DSA continues to be ascendant, which it is right now, what does it look like? Because they don't like what's happening in this country. They're not going to point to governance in the United States as a good example where people are doing well or where the people have true egalitarianism as they would see it. So are there examples around the world? And the whole idea of the Soviet Union was not to say they were socialists, they're bad, condemn it. It was to say we've seen a drop in extreme poverty around the world since 1990. And a lot of people think that coincides with the fall of the Soviet Union, which led to some of the satellite states and some of the countries that have emerged from the Soviet Union in doing things very differently and opening up markets. And so is that connected to a drop in extreme poverty? You heard the guests answer, but I'm certainly not trying to red bait, and I want them to be able to answer for themselves here. Now, let's get to some of your phone calls here. Wow, we have a bunch here. Let me grab Richard in Geneva. Go ahead, Richard. Keep it tight. Go ahead, sir.
17: Hey, how you doing, Evan? I have to agree with the people. Hello, you there?
16: Yeah, go ahead.
17: Yes?
16: Yep.
17: Yeah. I have to agree with the people who you've been reading on YouTube. I think you're completely off base in your questioning.
16: Okay.
17: What I would ask is, what are you talking about with regard to capitalism as a contrast? I mean, do you think that China is capitalist?
16: No.
17: That's where a lot of the changes, that's where a lot of the changes in poverty have come. Of course, they're neither capitalist nor purely socialist. But it seems to me that since 1990, the change in the level of poverty worldwide has happened in part because of changes in China as they've opened up their markets. But that doesn't mean that they're either capitalist or socialist. I think that you're setting up a really bizarre kind of, I don't know where you're going with it. Could you tell us what you think capitalism is, and then perhaps the guests could say how their position differs? I mean, I don't see the United States as being capitalist. You have governments, the government
16: sure.
17: of the United States purchasing shares in companies.
16: Of course.
17: What are you talking about?
16: Richard, it's a fair question. Thank you for the phone call. To me, the simple answer is there's not a purely free market probably anywhere in the world. Governments intervene, pick winners and losers. In this country, for example, we don't have a free energy system. You hear that a lot. But fossil fuels get all kinds of subsidy and support for the government. And depending on where you are, what level, cleaner energy sometimes gets support. It is often attacked for being propped up by the government, while oil is often propped up by the government. So you don't have a perfect free market. That's just one example. It's not like capitalism is a perfect free market. Socialism is there's no ownership. There's gradations everywhere. The reason that we're talking about this is DSA has very specific ideas about what is wrong with a capitalistic system that incentivizes private ownership and profit. And profit seeking, according to DSA and according to critics of capitalism, is what leads to extreme inequality, bad quality of life, bad outcomes for people, as opposed to a different way of governing. But there is not a perfect system. And I am not carrying water for anybody. I'm trying to interrogate ideas here. And if I'm not doing well, that's on the host. It's not on the guests. We're glad that they are here. Now, if they want to jump in with how they see that definition, anything they want to add there, go ahead, guys. Floor is yours. Anything to add?
13: Yeah. Capitalism is a system that is premised on the private ownership of the means of production, the factories, the resources, by a small minority of the population who have exorbitant wealth. And they depend on a working class that is kept at subsistence levels. So they will continue making profit that is extracted from their labor and again funneled to this ruling class.
16: Okay,
15: it's
16: Edwin.
15: You know, the capitalism has gotten out of hand in many aspects. You know, I consider myself more of a socialist light. I do believe that there should be some markets under, you know, some kind of socialist government or system. The system that we have now, though, it is, based on exploitation and extracting as much as we can. And there is not enough regulations that we can put in this current system that will stop these people from trying to extract as much as they can. They're going to continue doing it until we tell them that we're going to stop doing this kind of system.
16: Okay.
14: I would say, like, capitalism is a system in which it is profit-driven and relies on the working class to create profit for the few, the capitalist-owning class or the rich, the wealthy, whatever you want to call them, and that the working class is continuously underpaid and undervalued.
16: Okay, and if our guests were saying we ought to just adopt a Scandinavian model, that's what we'd be talking about. They may like a lot of what they see in Scandinavian markets or countries, but those are market economies still. There's very high levels of innovation. There's a higher social safety net. Those are market economies with strong social safety nets, stronger than we have in this country. And if they want to make the case for that, I mean, I don't know if you guys are making the case for Scandinavian politics. Is that where you, Hannah, no?
14: No. I mean, like, I would say, like, kind of, to me, in like my own belief, it's like we would probably transition to something like that.
16: On the way to socialism?
14: Yeah, on the way to socialism.
16: But that's, like, not the end goal you'd
14: want? Yeah, I mean, because, like, you look at those countries, it's like workers are not part of a union, you know, workers don't have democratic say over their workforce, so they're still exploited. So they're, like, there's still that part of, like, workers don't own the means of production in that sense. Like, they don't have control of, like, what projects they take on, what they do, and that. So, like, yeah, I would say it's a lot better than what we have in the U.S., but
16: okay.
14: It's not, like...
16: That's not where you want to go.
14: Yeah, I mean, I think we should go further.
16: Okay. Fair enough there, guys. Anything to add?
13: Hey, there's a lot of good ideas. Most other developed countries have socialized medicine, for example. I think that there are a lot of good ideas, and those are immediate policies that we would want to incorporate. I think anybody that thinks that DSA is demanding that we go to a full socialistic economy, you know, tomorrow, that's just not a realistic conversation. So we do have to think about some of these achievements that we want to aim for along the way.
16: All right, back to the phones. Gary in Bloomfield. Hey, Gary, go ahead.
18: Yes, I have a couple of comments. First off, where the biggest drawback to Americans being able to actually make any substantial changes in the system we live under is this, I guess the word would be xenophobic, concept that everybody that we are the only ones with good ideas and that everybody else is wrong. The only way you're going to really improve anything is to be able to open your eyes and listen to what other people are doing and what people, so take ideas from other countries. I mean, Japan's got a much better the healthcare systems. There's other countries I won't go through a whole list of those, but first off, accept that yes, we can learn from somebody else, and maybe the way we're looking at things isn't the only way to look at things. And the second point I wanted to make is that it's all got to start with a values laden approach. Our capitalism had not been as horrendous as it is now. Before, I'm going to put my plug in for older people, but before 1980, I think it was working somewhat well. But the problem is, as the wealthy got more and more greedy, and the technology basically was in their hands, they've utilized those things that they have exclusive use of to squeeze out others, to squeeze every penny. I mean, there's now multiple income streams are what's looked at by industry. They're not looking at the – before 1980, the ethos was – the purpose of a business, of any business, was to make life better for the entire community, what was called the stakeholders.
16: Well, just let me jump in, Gary. I appreciate it. And a lot of what Gary's talking about sort of dovetails with what Tim Wu said on this program on Wednesday about the concentration of corporate power, especially in the age of big technology. His newest book is all about the monopolistic practices that we've seen take root in the last 10, 20 years in that way. I'd urge you to read it if you want to learn more about that perspective. Anything our guests want to add to that phone call there?
14: I mean, I would love to take Japan's train system and bring it here to the United States and that, but...
16: Okay.
13: Yeah, I think capitalism trends toward monopoly, and we are going to continue seeing that. And we can't just regulate our way out of that, because we see corporations are able to buy political power. We see the social safety net being rolled back.
16: Well,
13: now.
16: We're not trying to regulate our way out of it right now. We're not trying to trust bust. You're doubting that that's even possible. But there's almost nobody. You know, Elizabeth Warren, Lena Khan under the Biden administration, there was some sort of trust-busting light, but there's not an appetite for that right now.
13: I agree with you that there is no appetite, and certainly any regulations that we had are being stripped. And I think that goes exactly to our point why we are aiming for something further. Those regulations, improvements in the social safety net were built up through worker power that came out of the organizing in the 30s and 40s and beyond. And we've lost union density here. And corporations, because of this profit motive, are going to do everything they can to roll back those gains that the working class has made. So that's why we need the working class to control the means of production.
16: I want to bring it back to the local platform of ROC DSA. They've got a number of planks. One of them is on policing. They want no increases for Rochester police officers, and I want our guests to tell us a little bit more about what they mean by that. Go ahead, Greg. Well,
13: I'm a public defender in my day job, and I don't think that the police are making our community safer. I think if we want to talk about making our community safer, we provide people with reliable housing, accessible food, access to mental health resources, and that's where our funding should be going. I think many of the situations that I see, many of my clients are being criminalized when I think that if there was a different response, if a mental health professional showed up to many of these calls, if they had the resources in place prior to the time somebody needed to call 911, then they would not be facing incarceration and the further effects that having a criminal record has. So we need to be diverting our resources into programs that work, and that is not the police.
16: Do you support police abolition?
13: Again, I think that these are maximalist demands. I think that when we are talking about our perfect world, do we want prisons? Do we want police people running around shooting civilians on the street? Is that part of our vision?
16: I think most Americans would say they don't want police running around shooting people. Most Americans say they want police to do their jobs efficiently and well.
13: And I think that we've seen that they're incapable of doing that.
16: So you support abolition of police eventually? Again, maybe not tomorrow, but eventually, yes?
13: I think that's an important distinction, Evan, is that we're not just talking about unlocking all the doors of the jails and prisons right now, firing all the police officers that are on the streets right now, but we need to build systems that are achieving what we actually want them to achieve. And then I think eventually the need for police enforcement would dramatically increase. And hopefully we could get to a point where abolition is a reality.
16: Okay. And so this is, again, I want to take it beyond a thought experiment and think about it realistically. So what DSA is not saying is they want abolition tomorrow, no prisons tomorrow, no penalties tomorrow. Really what ROC DSA, as I've been listening for a long time on this issue, is saying is they want to create a much different sort of conditions in the world. A lot of crime is driven by poverty and inequality. But the pushback tends to be like something like this. Even in the most perfect world that you could create, there would be violence and there would be crime. There would be theft. There would be something that looks like the current version of violent crime. And I know I've watched interviews in the last month. DSA hates when this question comes up.

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1: And I will say that that is not representative of the clients that I
2: I'm not talking about
1: have.
2: John McGinnis. I'm talking about like 40 shootings in the last 3 months in this city. I'm not talking about mass murderers who are in international headlines. I'm just talking about the kind of violence that I know you think can be reduced, and I admire that and appreciate that. But if we don't see it fully reduced, even if we take 98% of it, there's going to be violence. There's going to be some kind of interpersonal violence. And I'm trying to understand what happens when there isn't a policing system. I'm not opposing it. I'm not trying to condemn it. I want to understand it.
1: Yeah, again, I think that we're talking about a world where the conditions are different. I think that when people's needs are met, we're not going to see those rates of violent crime.
2: But it won't be zero, right?
1: And so I think that the way that we are addressing crime now with imprisoning people is not working. We can look at the recidivism rates of people that go to prison and then come back out and still don't have a foundation to live a healthy, well-meaning life and continue to commit crime. I think that there is an argument for incapacitating people, making sure that they are not able to harm the community, but just arbitrarily locking people up for a number of years is not focusing on rehabilitation or trying to make that problem go away.
2: All right. I want to stay on some of the themes. I see a button that says tax the rich that Hannah is wearing there.
3: Yeah.
2: Tax the rich how much here? So what's DSA want to achieve there?
3: I mean, we had a campaign for the New York State budget, and I don't know. I don't have the numbers off the top of my head, but I remember I think it was like if you made $500,000 or more, like you would increase the tax. But essentially, like you – people who earn a lot of money, corporations, you know, they're making a lot of money, but also paying less in effective tax than like probably you and me, you know. So I think it's they need to pay their fair share and contribute to the taxes here.
2: Okay. Anyone to add on that point, Edwin?
4: You don't become a billionaire by yourself. You know, you become a billionaire by exploitation, and we want to stop that.
2: Andrew and Aranaquay, you got to keep it tight. Go ahead.
5: Yeah, every impoverished nation on earth suffers from a shortage of competent capitalists. What you need is more and more capitalism, not less. You guys are crazy with your ideas, and you're full of accusation. Arbitrarily locking people up. People aren't arbitrarily locked up, and all this stuff about extracting stuff from people. There's thousands and thousands of people that had great careers at Kodak, Xerox, all kinds of places, Bausch & Lomb. They weren't extracted. They had good lives. They had good middle-class lives. Right. You guys are nuts.
2: Andrew, all right. let's not go there, but let's let Hannah, you want to jump in on the point, but he sees Kodak as not extractive.
3: I mean, I can speak from personal experience. I mean, my dad worked at Xerox, and I think they screwed him over. He was a carpenter there, and they eliminated his job. Thankfully, he was part of the union there, and he was able to switch to a different job. But, like, if he didn't have the union for that, he would have gotten fired, and he would have been without a job. So, did it provide great because of the union, I got good health care as a kid and that, but, like, was from his job, he was able to pay, provide a good living for me and my brothers, yes, but they eliminated his job, and if it weren't for his union, he would have gotten fired.
2: Last minute, what else do you want people to understand about what you want to accomplish locally?
1: We're trying to create a world where everybody has a say in how the wealth that they create is used. Even if we're going to say that workers might be less exploited than others, they are still producing wealth, and they don't have control over how that wealth is spent. And that wealth is being spent by corporations to immiserate a great deal of the population.
2: There are a number of DSA local leaders who have been elected. I mean, on city council, there's three.

0: on city council.
1: Yep.
0: There's at least one in the Monroe County Legislature.
1: Yep.
0: And you all expect to see more of that soon?
1: We hope so.
2: Local elections are coming up next year.
0: Okay. RockDSA.org for more information. Listen, you're all welcome to come back and keep talking to us. This is an organization that, as we said, 120,000 members nationally isn't a huge number, but that is more than double where it was 2 years ago. It is definitely having a moment. It is affecting elections, not just in New York City, not just in the bluest places. DSA in general, these guys would love to have influence across the country, but they're focused on Rochester. That's why we're talking about this. DSA, and represented on this program this hour by Gregory Lebens Higgins, Hannah Vlasovich, Edwin Rodriguez. Thank you all for being here.
1: Thanks for having us.
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2: On the next Science Friday, the early days of COVID interrupted school and life for kids across the globe. 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
5: 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This week in our special rebroadcast, we've been looking at the value of travel in Rochester and beyond. And today we're talking about a life-changing trip. We're talking about a group of local teenagers who returned from a birthright trip to Ghana. The young men are part of a program called the Talented Tenth. Leaders say the program's mission is to empower exceptional young men of color by helping them overcome barriers and strengthen their sense of purpose. During this trip, the students learned about Ghana's history and culture while connecting with their ancestral roots. They're going to talk to us about what they saw, what they experienced, and how it might have changed them. It's all coming up on Connections.

0: Live from NPR News, I'm Lakshmi Singh. Leaders of the world's most advanced economies, the G7, say they will coordinate to release 100 million barrels of crude oil over the next 4 months, including a substantial release of diesel fuel within the first 20 days. This in an effort to stabilize prices and ensure supply. NPR's Eleanor Beardsley reports French President Emmanuel Macron called the G7 meeting following pressure from the Trump administration.
1: President Trump had threatened to stop exports of U.S. diesel entirely in an attempt to lower U.S. prices ahead of the midterm elections. French President Emmanuel Macron has previously said such a move would be a catastrophe. European governments are also under huge pressure from their populations as the price of gas and diesel skyrockets. The G7 leaders said they agreed on the coordinated measures that would help stabilize energy supplies, shield households and businesses from price shocks, and strengthen the long-term resilience of global energy systems. Eleanor Beardsley, NPR News, Paris.
0: The governor of New York is appointing State Attorney General Letitia James to oversee the investigation into an alleged gang rape at a Cornell University fraternity house 2 years ago. On NPR's Here Now, former federal prosecutor Moira Penza lays out what she hopes the state AG examines.
2: Well, if I were Letitia James, I'm going to be looking not only at whether these charges should be brought, but what were the failures 2 years ago and making sure that we don't repeat those failures. So now you're going to want to be interviewing witnesses, putting them before a grand jury, applying for search warrants for electronic records, and subpoenaing all of the information obtained by Cornell as part of the Title IX investigation.
0: At a news conference today, the New York AG said she was focused on the criminal investigation, not on the actions of the Tompkins County District Attorney criticized for failing to thoroughly investigate the case. The accuser, identified as Jane Doe, filed a lawsuit last month naming, among others, Cornell, Chi Phi fraternity, and seven of its members. The administration has begun mailing $500 checks to some Americans who bought health insurance through the Affordable Care Act. NPR's Windsor Johnson has more on the payments and who qualifies.
3: Nearly a million people in 30 states are receiving the payments. There are eligible customers who bought coverage through healthcare.gov without federal help paying their premiums. People in states with their own insurance marketplaces are not included. The Trump administration says the money comes from excess fees collected to run the federal marketplace. Insurance companies pay those fees and pass the costs along through premiums. But health policy experts caution that a surplus doesn't necessarily mean customers were overcharged. The checks began going out Wednesday, along with a letter from President Trump touting his efforts to lower health care costs. Windsor Johnston, NPR News, Washington.
0: It's NPR. The United States economy added 29,000 jobs in September, marking a slowdown from August, when 133,000 jobs were added, according to today's report from the Labor Department. The unemployment rate has ticked up to 4.2%. The numbers appear to show a cool down in the labor market, though the employment numbers can be volatile. And this comes as the Federal Reserve has to decide later this month whether to raise interest rates again after doing so last month. Russian President Vladimir Putin is warning the West against further escalating tensions over Ukraine. His remarks coming at a foreign policy forum outside of Moscow. NPR's Charles Maines has the latest.
4: In his address, Putin cast Russia as a victim of Western aggression over the years, saying NATO had taken advantage of Russian goodwill following the breakup of the Soviet Union, and later, Putin claimed, forced Russia into its current war in Ukraine. The Kremlin leader signaled that conflict would continue. Putin effectively rejected recent U.S. proposals for Russia and Ukraine to halt strikes on energy and shipping this winter. He also said any future peace depended on Ukraine first surrendering additional land Russian forces have failed to seize in more than 4.5 years of war. That demand came as he warned the West Moscow was ready to use its nuclear arsenal if Russia felt its own territory was ever under threat. Charles Maines, NPR News, Moscow.
0: This week, Defense Secretary Pete Hegseth said the Pentagon was opening an Office of Religious Affairs. The Pentagon has said the new office will not favor one faith over another. I'm Lakshmi Singh, NPR News.
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8: From WXXI News, this is Connections. I'm Evan Dawson. Our connection this hour was made on the banks of a river where enslaved Africans were once taken to be bathed before they were sold. This slave market was in Ghana. Enslaved Africans would then be led to the coast, finally staring out at the void of an endless ocean and a journey to bondage. A group of local teenagers visited that former slave market, stood on the banks of that river, and felt the history in their footsteps. They also visited Elmina Castle and Cape Coast Castle. They went as part of an experience program called the Talented Tenth. Leaders say the program's mission is to empower exceptional young men of color by helping them overcome barriers and strengthen their sense of purpose. And during the trip, the students learned about Ghana's history and culture while connecting with their ancestral roots. This hour, some of them are here in studio talking about their experiences, and we're going to talk about how these trips can help forge community leaders. Dr. Rita Gaither is the founder of Pearl Resources, recently made her 8th trip to Ghana, and has been doing this kind of programming work for decades now. Welcome, Rita. Thank you for being with us.
9: Thank you for having us.
8: And let me welcome, I'll go around the table. Right next to Rita is Dante Jameson, who's a participant in the Talented Tenth. Welcome. Thank you for being here.
10: Thank you for having me.
8: Across the table is Alan Searles Jr. Welcome, Alan. Thank you for being here.
11: Thanks, man.
8: And Isaiah West as well. Isaiah, nice to meet you. Thank you for being
12: here.
8: Nice
12: to meet you, too.
8: So, Rita, take me back a little bit here. Before we talk about this remarkable trip that these young men just had, tell me a little bit about what you are trying to accomplish with this kind of programming and how it all came to be in the first place.
9: Well, Pearl Resources began 24 years ago. I went into teaching a little bit later in life, and I did not have all the tools that I needed for the particular students that I taught. And so we created a nonprofit organization called Pearl Resources to fill in the gaps as me being a classroom teacher. And one of the things that we did was address mental health issues. And so we have a platform called Believe I'll Testify that we meet bi-monthly for 24 years. And one of the other things that we did was expose young people to travel. One of the things that we did 5 years ago is create the Talented Tenth. I was sitting in my living room and I heard about a youngster who had gotten shot and killed from East High School. And I thought to myself, this has got to stop. This has got to stop. And so I said, I just thought to myself about my traveling, and I thought about W.E.B. Du Bois, and I thought about what he did to create influencers in the community of young men of color. And I said to myself, what was it called? And I remembered, it's called The Talented Tenth. So I started reading some of his literature, and voila, we created The Talented Tenth 5 years ago. This is our 5th cohort of youngsters. And what these young people do is we create influencers. And what they do is influence their peers to fulfill their purpose in life.
8: That was a big part of what W.E.B. Du Bois wrote about in 1903. It's what he was thinking about when there was kind of a debate with some of his peers in, I would say, academia and writing about how do you lift up the black community. And the idea at the time was, if you take the top 10% and you give them elite education and knowledge, mm-hmm. they will then go back to the black community at large and use those gifts and bring those achievements and skills and knowledge. And Du Bois throughout his life began to worry that, well, you know, I hope if we do this, that doesn't create like an elite class that gets in their own little bubble, that it does transfer, that knowledge, that gift transfers. How do you see that question?
9: I can see it unfolding amongst the ranks of our students. We have a 100% graduation rate, and most of our students have gone on to college or some form of higher education, and these guys are incredible. They have followed the principles of W.E.B. Du Bois. They are contagious. I watch them as we travel throughout the United States and abroad, not being prompted by me or any other adults. They are very courageous. They are very generous. They are philanthropists, even though most of them do come from the inner city. And I really believe that they are following those principles, and we are not elite. We are regular people who are doing some extraordinary things in their community. Most of these students are high achievers. They are AP students. And we are totally giving back to our community. Before the boys jump in, we do a lot of community service. And when the boys show up, the young men show up, they always ask the question, what can we do? They're not attenders. They are participants in almost everything that we're invited to. If chairs need to be set up, if people need to be escorted in, if food needs to be brought in, if somebody needs to be encouraged, these guys, I marvel when I look at them.
8: How many trips a year are you taking?
9: Oh, sometimes three. Mm-hmm. We take two trips, normally domestic trips, and at least one trip internationally. We've been as far as Israel with students.
8: Okay. And in a moment, we will talk to these guys who are 15, 16, 17 years old. As Rita has said, community leaders in their own right. How do you find them in the first place? How do you find the boys and the men who become part of this program?
9: Well, we approach schools, and they're referred by their principals or their administrators. But now it seems like it's more word of mouth. Mm. Kids are calling me. We're extremely accessible, the adults that run this program. I'll get a text, Miss, I would like to be in the program. They fill out an application, and the rest is history. We visit their schools on a monthly basis, and as I said, we do a lot in our community.
8: And this trip to Ghana included how many total?
9: Seven.
8: Mm-hmm. Seven participants. Are they part of every sort of cohort every year of the Talented Tenth? Did they go on the domestic trips as well? Did they do it 1 year at a time? How do you do it?
9: Well, it's whoever steps up to the plate, and they do have to put some skin in the game. They do have to put some finances in, and they do have to show an interest in wanting to travel. All of our traveling is culturally based. When we went to New York City, we went to visit the African burial grounds. When we went to Tennessee, we just saw how our culture affected who they are today. So wherever we go, we went to New Orleans. We went to a plantation in New Orleans.
8: You must love to travel yourself, Rita.
9: I do.
8: I can tell you do.
9: I absolutely do.
8: So, all right. So, Isaiah, I'm going to start with you. You've been a participant in the Talented Tent for how long now?
10: Currently 3 years.
8: 3 years?
10: Yes, sir.
8: And you're, how old are you now?
10: 17.
8: 17 years old. So how many trips have you been on? How many times have you traveled with them?
10: I've been in three total. First is D.C., then Tennessee, and then the most recent Ghana.
8: Were those your first travel experiences, or have you traveled otherwise outside of the Talented Tenth?
10: I traveled otherwise, but in terms of like airplane, the airplane to Ghana was 10 hours, so it was pretty different. It was very eye-opening. I was glad to have that experience.
8: What would you say to people your age who haven't traveled, who are trying to understand the world better? What are you getting out of these trips in general? We'll talk about Ghana coming up here.
10: Yeah.
8: But in general, when you travel, what do you feel like you're learning?
10: I'm glad you had to ask that question. Before I came here, I was thinking about my peers, the youth. I feel like currently, I feel like people my age are just scared to just put a first step forward. I feel like people who wants to travel just do it.
8: It's interesting you say that there's fear, because we've talked to a lot of your peers on this show, especially in the last year or two, and really since the pandemic, when a lot has sort of changed and people felt a little more isolated.
10: Yes, sir.
8: And there's a lot of talk about, I'm grown up here, I'm going to stay here, this is all there is. Like, seeing the world outside of your neighborhoods and community is hard for people to envision. Mm-hmm. Is that what you hear? I mean, is it hard sometimes to envision for people your age the big wide world out there and the opportunity to actually go see it and be in it?
10: Yes. a couple years ago, people would ask me where I want to go, and I would always say, like, Africa, because it's the homeland. And I never really envisioned it or, like, thought of me, like, living in it. So when I actually just did it and went on the trip and put in the application and everything like that was solidified, it really was an eye-opener, just going to a whole nother environment and just leaving America, which I don't want to get too controversial, but leaving America and just seeing a whole nother a space of people who don't have as much things as we have in America, and them seeing us and them being so appreciative of, like, the things, because we gave away to many schools, and the things that we gave away was just things that was just laying around in the house we didn't really care about, so we just gave it away. And just to see them appreciative and so genuine, it was really eye-opening. Mm.
11: And the other trips to Mexico, you said Washington, D.C.?
10: Yes, sir.
11: And where else?
10: In Nashville, Tennessee.
11: Okay. How'd you enjoy those trips?
10: Washington, D.C. Well, actually, Nashville, Tennessee, going to the City of Music was very amazing.
11: How was the music?
10: Mm-hmm. It was amazing. Going downtown, no matter what time it was, going downtown in Nashville, it was just flooded with people. And seeing that and just hearing all types of genres of music and going to the Museum of Music was very, it's very abroad. It was to see something different. And D.C., I would say the same.
11: Nashville's got an incredible energy, doesn't it?
10: Yes.
11: Mm-hmm. Music coming out of everywhere and, you know, people all hours of the day playing music. What an incredible experience there. So, again, in a moment, after we kind of get the broad outline here, we're going to talk more about this Ghana trip that just happened. Alan, how long have you been participating in Talented 10th?
12: 2 years now.
11: 2 years.
12: I started last year.
11: Okay, so where have you been able to go? I know you were on the Ghana trip.
12: Yeah. I only went on the D.C. trip. I was not able to go to the Tennessee trip.
11: Okay. And how are you enjoying traveling?
12: It's great. Honestly, first time being on a plane for the Ghana trip, terrifying, I'm going to be honest, like, for first time. 10 hours, it was a lot.
11: Wait a second. That was your first time you've ever on an airplane?
12: Yeah, since
11: and it was
12: I was
11: a 10-hour flight.
12: Yeah, it was like my first time ever since I was like, I don't know, baby.
11: Okay.
12: Very young.
11: So how did you feel when it was over?
12: I felt great. I was happy to touch land. I was
11: happy to get your feet underground.
12: Exactly, yes.
11: But in how would you describe what you are gaining from the chance to, you know, we all love Rochester, but get up out of Rochester and get on a plane and go to another state, go to the nation's capital, go to Africa. What has that been like for you?
12: It's a different experience. Not a lot of people get to experience it. So I kind of like soaked it all in at the same time. So I'm still processing it because it was really amazing. It was fun. There were so many different people to meet. They were all like different in their own way. Like the different areas that we went in Ghana, it was completely, not like completely different, all had the same culture kind of. But they all had their different way of expressing how they felt that we were there, mm-hmm. and their own way of showing it.
11: What do you wish for your peers who don't get to travel and maybe aren't seeing as much of the world as you are right now?
12: I wish, like, you know, as Isaiah said, don't be scared, because, you know, I was terrified. But, you know, I kind of just took a little leap of faith and I just, you know, did it. But I wish that they would, like, you know, put themselves out there.
11: Well, would you fly again now? Are you good with flying? You don't love it. You'll do it if you have to?
12: I'll do it if I have to, but okay. I don't love it. It's kind of...
11: I mean, like, can I convince you it's, like, the safest way to travel? It doesn't feel like it because you're not in control, right?
12: Yeah.
11: Ian once said. But it is pretty safe. It doesn't feel that way. But then you get on the ground and you appreciate being on the ground, right?
12: Exactly, yes.
11: There you go. Well, it is an amazing experience. And 10-hour flight, that's a hard way to start. Good on you, man. That's tough. Dante Jameson, how long have you been a participant in the Talented 10th?
13: 2 years as well.
11: Okay, so same trips, D.C., Ghana?
13: No, not D.C., Tennessee and Ghana.
11: Tennessee, okay. Have you been on a plane before, these
13: yes.
11: trips?
13: Yes.
11: Okay, so 10-hour trip, no problem for you?
13: No.
11: You're not a fan?
13: 10-hour trip, I was not a fan. It was mostly because, like, your ears would pop on a plane.
11: Yeah.
13: And then it was 10 hours, so they'll pop multiple times. So trip, though.
11: So worth it because the trip is
13: yes,
11: amazing.
13: Yes, yes.
11: Yeah. Odd trip, Tennessee. Did you enjoy Tennessee?
13: Yes, I enjoyed Tennessee. I love the food there, too, in Tennessee.
11: Oh, yeah. Great.
13: Because Tennessee, they have different, like, fast food from, because they're down south and we're up north, so they have different foods up there.
11: Well, so all of you are getting these experiences at a time in your life where you're starting to think about what your adulthood may be and what you might want to do and where you might want to be. You don't have to figure it all out right now, but for you, Dante, do you have a sense of, is this shaping at all how you think about what you want to do or where you want to do it in life?
13: Yes. Currently, I am already an entrepreneur at the age of 15. I run a clothing business called Legacy Apparel. I actually made the shirts that we're wearing, the Talented Tense shirts, and I made shirts for multiple programs, RTE. That's a firefighter program, so it's firefighter shirts. Teen Court, yeah.
11: So you're pretty active.
13: Yes.
11: At 15.
13: Yes.
11: That's pretty amazing. Do you think you want to stay in Rochester? Do you think you'd be more comfortable? Does this make you more comfortable looking beyond Rochester?
13: Yeah. Yeah, you get to see more. But I would actually, like, after going to Africa and seeing, like, their situation, I would definitely want to go to Africa and make an impact there. Mm.
11: Yeah, mm-hmm. Awesome. And I should also say, I mean, you know, Isaiah, when I'm talking to you guys about do you see beyond Rochester, it's not because I think people shouldn't want to be here. Mm-hmm. I mean, I love living in Rochester. I grew up in Cleveland, and I got warned before I came here, like, you're not going to want to leave. It's awesome. And I didn't want to leave because it's awesome. But there's a difference between choosing to be in a place because you can see your potential there compared to the people who feel like, I don't have a choice. This is all there is in the world. I'll never see the world. I'll never have a chance to be anywhere else. That's the difference. Yes. And it sounds like you guys are really kind of opening up your mind. I mean, do you think, Isaiah, about where you want to be in the future and what you want to do?
10: Of course. I see myself in the future becoming a playwriter, actor. I really like movies. So, yeah.
11: Awesome. And that means you might have to travel a little bit to do it.
10: Of course.
11: Okay. Where do you want to be?
10: Everywhere.
11: You want to see more of the world?
10: Yes.
11: Okay. What about you, Alan?
14: Don't really know yet, honestly. Yeah,
11: that's all right. You do not have to have it all figured out at this stage here.
14: Yeah, like everybody here, like, you know, Isaiah, Dante, they all have, like, you know, they're all set to what they want to do. Me right now, I have no clue yet. I'm just, you know, I'm in the town to town just trying to learn about different areas of the world and, like, just get myself out there to see what I want to do.
11: You have an infectious personality. You're fun to be around. I've been around you for, like, 10 minutes. Like, I'm not worried about you. So let me ask you a different question, though. When you think about the future, even if it's not defined, are you excited or are you pessimistic?
14: I'm always excited. Like, I'm ready to get out there, do whatever I want to do. But until then, I just want to stay here, look at my options, yeah, and then, like, figure everything out.
11: Isaiah, the future is exciting or concerning?
10: This is exciting for me. I feel like I always try to look, or I always try to see the positive in everything. So mm-hmm. I feel like in terms of my future and, well, everybody's future, I feel like everything's going to be all right.
11: And Dante, same question. The future is what to you?
13: The future, as Isaiah said, future is exciting because, you know, everyone, like he said, I look at the positive side of things. So, what's the word? I'm a very optimistic
11: person. Yeah.
13: You know, so when I look at the future, I see the good things coming, you know.
11: Awesome.
13: I see the bad stuff passing, you know.
11: I mean, I'm glad to hear that. And Dr. Rita Gaither is with us, the founder of Pearl Resources, that has helped put together this program and these experiences for our guests. I think it's important to hear from young people, especially in our city, mm-hmm. who think about the future in a positive way. Mm-hmm. Because it's pretty well documented now, especially since the pandemic, but not just since then, that a lot of people feel nihilism, they feel pointlessness, they feel adrift. And these are three guys who are going to do amazing things. They may do it here, they may do it elsewhere, but they know there are opportunities. How do you feel when you hear them talk about the future?
9: I feel extremely optimistic as well. And I'm wondering if they can, we have about 8 schools that we represent, so they're not all from the same school. And I'm wondering if the guys could talk about their partnership, their brotherhood, the camaraderie. I just love to watch them interact with one another. Can one of you talk about that?
11: Well, they should all talk about it. So I'll start with Isaiah. So where do you go to school?
10: I attend Edison. Okay. Edison Tech High School.
11: Okay. And Alan?
14: 58 Wilden Quarry.
11: Dante?
13: Greece Athena High School.
11: There you go. Okay. Yeah. So what has it been like kind of coming across school boundaries and creating this group here together?
10: To be honest, I'm glad I had joined the Talented Stuff because I didn't really know nobody outside of Edison Tech in terms of my peers. So joining the Talented Stuff, meeting other people from different schools and what they go through at their school is pretty, you know, welcoming.
11: About you, Alan?
14: Outside of the Talented Tenth, like, you know, I do sports and all of that, so I get to meet other people through sports, but since, you know, I'm in the Talented Tenth now, I get to, like, actually see them for, like, their personality and who they are, not just for, like, their skills in the sports that they play.
11: That's really well said, because you're right. I mean, if you're in a sport, you will travel a little bit, you'll see people, but it's in a kind of a limited context.
14: Exactly.
11: Yeah. Dante, what about you?
13: I'm usually a very quiet person. So after I joined the Talented 10th, I became more of like an open person, you know. I interacted with my brothers in the Talented 10th more, and that overall like helped boost my social skills outside of the Talented 10th, like in school. Like, let's say I'm just walking down the hallway and a random person would say hi. I'm a very shy person, so I would probably ignore that person. But after joining the Talented 10th, you know, it opened my eyes to like a different world, right? Like, you don't have to be not scared, but you don't have to be scared to interact with people,
11: yeah,
13: you know?
11: Yeah.
13: Like, it's better to go out, be more outgoing as a person. You get more opportunities that way as well.
11: You probably express yourself through your clothing.
13: Yes.
11: Right?
13: Yes.
11: Okay, but you can use your words too, it turns out.
9: Sure.
11: Yes. Yeah, see?
9: And Mr. Dawson, they also work the year-round through the blessings of Rochester Works. They all have jobs 365 days a year.
11: So if you're just joining us, Rita Gaither is someone who 5 years ago help create Talented 10th. Mm-hmm. And this is a program that takes trips. They just got back. How long were you in Ghana? How long was the
9: Eight
11: trip?
9: Days.
11: 8 days. Mm-hmm. So they went to Ghana 10 hours on a plane, especially for people who hadn't taken a 10-hour trip before. It's a lot. They saw a lot. When we come back from this only break of the hour, we're going to talk about this trip. We're going to talk about what they saw. And it's one thing to read about something or see it on the internet. It's another to stand in the place where someone was about to be taken on a ship across the ocean and pushed into bondage. And we're going to talk about what that experience and a lot more, the culture, the food, the sounds of Ghana, with our guests here, Dante Jameson, Alan Searles Jr., Isaiah West, and of course, Dr. Rita Gaither from the Talented 10th on Connections.
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16: In Germany, the political center is fighting for relevance. 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Germany has increasing political fragmentation, unstable coalitions, a dire economy. That echoes a past that led to the rise of fascism almost a century ago. Is history repeating itself? That story on the next All Things Considered from NPR News.
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11: This is Connections. I'm Evan Dawson. We had Dr. Sean Nelms on this program talking about his trip to Ghana and what it was like going with some family and spending time and seeing the places that we're about to talk about, you know, as an adult leader in this community. Now we're going to be talking to teenagers who just had this chance to take this trip to Ghana, to West Africa. Briefly before we hear from them, Dr. Gaither, what were you hoping that these young men would take from this kind of experience? What do you want them to have?
9: That they would see the connection with their forefathers and appreciate the fact that our forefathers made it, even through hardship, strongholds, misunderstandings, they made it through the transatlantic slave trade. And so we have the obligation to not only survive, but also to thrive.
11: Now, somebody said something during our brief break about a canopy, and everybody lit up here. So there's a lot to talk about. But what were you talking about there, Alan? What's the story?
14: The canopies? Oh, man, it was insane. I got to tell you. So pretty much we walked up this big case of stairs. They weren't like, it wasn't long as they thought, like as I thought. Because, you know, everybody was like, oh, no, the canopies, they're super high up. We're going to be walking this big mountain. I'm thinking the stairs are huge. But it was really fun. And to be honest, I was terrified. I was very scared to get on the canopies because I'm not, like, a guy that would go for heights or whatever. But it's beautiful out there. Like,
11: if you're watching on YouTube, we're looking at some pictures of a big smile way up in the canopy. Now, you did have plenty of rope support there. You're not.
14: Yeah.
9: Seven
11: ropes.
14: Oh, yeah. I did seven of them. Everybody else.
11: Oh, seven. Okay.
14: Yeah, like there's seven bridges. And like sometimes they'll have like this little cut through or like you can only go through three if you want to, if you're too scared. But I kind of decided to challenge myself. I kind of shouldn't have. I was terrified. But I took pictures. I almost dropped my phone. I almost did that. But it was... It was insane. It was beautiful. It was amazing.
11: What was it like? Was it kind of, not to be cliche, but was it like being on top of the world, up on top of the canopy there?
14: I'm glad you said that. Yeah. It was exactly like that almost. But it was kind of shaky. It was kind of shaky. Like when you're walking on it, you would have to hold onto the ropes so you don't like wobble to the side or anything. And there's other people on the canopies as well. So you're also having the experience with like so many other people. So all like, you know, there's seven of us that went on the trip. So all seven of us got on the same canopy. Not a good idea. Not a good idea.
11: Were you up there too, Dr. Gaither?
9: I did it approximately 30 years ago. I only went one bridge, and I took the escape route.
11: Oh.
9: I left. It was too much the first time.
11: It was a lot, huh?
9: Too much.
11: Okay. All right. So why did you find yourself enjoying it so much if you really aren't a heights person? Like,
14: because it was like a thrill. It was insane. Like my heart was pumping. I kind of like to have like, you know, a little bit of experience, like a crazy one. So I got on there and it was fun. I kind of pushed myself to do it. Because, you know, if you don't push yourself to do stuff, then you might have regret later. I don't want to have regrets after coming back from Africa, come back right back to Rochester.
11: Well said. So you did seven different bridges up there.
14: Yep.
11: That's awesome.
9: There's no way to turn around, by the way. So you have to, once you pass Mark II, you have to do the rest of them.
14: Yeah, I tried. It didn't go well. I couldn't turn around.
11: It sounds like you're glad you did it, though.
14: Mm-hmm.
11: No, so that was just one of the experiences. So it's a combination. It's a trip where, and this is what we talked about Dr. Nelms. He experienced food, community, music, markets, and also the educational moments, frankly, probably spiritual moments of standing in places like Elmina Castle, Cape Coast Castle, being near the river where enslaved people were brought, forced to be washed, and then put on a boat. So before we hear from the three of them about that, Dr. Gaither, this is a trip you've taken numerous times. Mm-hmm. That part of the trip has got to be really heavy.
9: Mm-hmm.
11: Is there a way to prepare for it before you do it?
9: No, you just have to experience it. You have to experience it. And I've done it eight times, and each time it has a different impact on me.
11: Sean talked about seeing nail marks in the wall where people were fighting not to be put on a boat to cross the transatlantic slave trade.
9: And the smell. The smell is still there.
11: Yeah, remarkable.
9: So it's very somber, very quiet, very unbelievable. And just watching their faces, they were in a state of disbelief.
11: Isaiah, how did that part of the trip hit you? Take me through it.
10: It was very impactful hearing the stories of like the Cape Town, it was called the castle. For example, it was each dungeon had a dungeon where all the slaves was kept. I think for the male dungeon, it was approximately like 1,000 in one. And if for the females, it was no type of like window or anything like that. But for the females, it was only one window. And the only reason why the female dungeon had a window was for the slave masters to come and look through the window to see which one, which female is going to be the next victim of sexual activities in terms of rape. So it was hearing that, it was very, I can't even explain it. It's crazy.
11: Alan, what was that like for you?
14: I was kind of shocked, to be honest. It was like, it completely threw me off the entire trip. I was like thinking about it every day after the trip. I was thinking about walking in there and the guy talking about how there was like feces and like bodily fluids on the floor, mm-hmm. and that the floor used to be brick. I looked down, there was no brick. So I'm like, wait, so this is all? And he's like, yeah. And I'm like, whoa, that's a lot to take in. And the smell was very eerie, and he would like turn off the lights so we could get a feeling of like how the slaves felt, mm-hmm. and it was a lot. It was different. It was very much so different. And he had, like how Isaiah said, it was like 1,000 people for the men in there. It was a decently sized place, but not for 1,000 people. That's mm-hmm. insane. They must have been like on stacked yeah. on top of each other and everything, yeah. and they said that they were fighting as well. So there's a it might have been gruesome. It was kind of scary, to be honest. It was something.
11: What about you, Dante?
13: I had the same experience as everyone else. It was very melancholy, very sad to watch. What resonated with me, or what stuck with me the most, was definitely how the slaves had to sleep on their own feces every night. And then there was another dungeon where they would throw like slaves who would rebel or like just fight back, have a different opinion, and they would just leave them there to starve to death. And it was a light there, and they turned the light off, and it was just pitch black, just dark. So I'm just imagining like just being in there for 2 weeks. You're starving, you're hurting. It's just very sad. I didn't like coming from America, slavery is very like watered down. Like they say, oh, slaves were just picking cotton in the field. But no, it was way deeper than that.
11: Yeah. So Dr. Gaither, that last point I think is really important, because it contrasts or dovetails a little bit with what you said earlier, which is that you are hoping that this knowledge will also instill in them an appreciation for the enslaved people who survived, found a way to survive through all of that. And in just hearing the stories, I have not been myself. It's almost amazing that anyone survived. Mm-hmm. Survived being in those rooms, in those spaces, in those conditions, surviving probably disease and violence. And then a trip across the ocean when many more people did die. It is amazing to understand the fight that must have been in people to just try to live. Mm-hmm. And you talked about wanting these young men to have an appreciation for that. It sounds to me like they do. Do you feel like this trip succeeded in that way?
9: Absolutely. And you could see it transpiring on the trip. Because of their liberality, because of their, like, we didn't watch TV the whole time we were there. The kids were not using their devices like they would here. They were observant, okay? They listened. They were interested in what the people there had to say. When we go to Africa, these youngsters are a novelty. And so the kids would come up and just treat them like they were celebrities or movie stars. And we always had treats to give to them, whether it be candy, whether we had goodie bags. We would take them to their facsimile of a corner store, buy them a soccer ball. One of the kids bought sneakers that this kid in Africa just longed for. We made him an honorary talented 10th, and he even did a video for us. So we had a little girl that was in a dance competition, and these guys did a TikTok with her. And so, and then also them going into their pockets and, you know, giving money to the people in Africa was just so, it was overwhelming, and it was heartwarming to watch them. So they didn't wait until they got back to America. They demonstrated their thankfulness while they were there.
11: So it's such a range of experience. You heard Alan talking about being on top of the canopy. Do you guys all do the canopy, by the way?
10: Yes.
13: Yes.
11: Did you enjoy it as much as Alan?
13: Yes.
11: Did you do all seven?
13: Yeah.
11: All right. So this is a group that really got into that.
13: Yeah.
11: So you have this range of emotions and experiences. What was the most joyful to you, Dante? What was the most enjoyable part of the trip?
13: The most enjoyable part of the trip was when we visited the orphanage, right? It was an orphanage, right? Mm. Was when we visited the orphanage and we just got time, like we just spent time with the kids. Like me and Alan, I'm gonna tell him the story. Me and Alan, we were playing chess with some of the kids, right? These kids, they're like 5, 6, 7, 8 years old. And we're playing chess, right? So I'm thinking, oh, I don't really wanna have to beat this kid in chess. It did not go like that at all. The kid was so good, it was like unbelievable, right? So Alan, he's sitting right across from me, so I can see like what's going on and who, like how we're doing, right? We're both doing equally as bad, right? So they end their game and then they rewind. Alan somehow managed to get beat in one move by a 5-year old.
19: Whoa. Okay, so he wasn't 5. He was like eight. I'll give it to him. He was young. Okay. But he was so good and I didn't understand.
13: Yes.
19: I just learned chess like a couple of months ago. I like it. He beat me in one move. I just said he had a good game, bro. I call it. He started playing Uno, he beat me in that too.
13: Yeah.
19: They're very talented. Like for them to be like, you know, in the orphanage, or I think it was a school though, right?
9: A school.
19: Mm-hmm. Yeah, it was a school. And mm-hmm. all the kids, they're super happy to see us, and we were all awesome. Playing chess and stuff. It was something.
9: Talk about your African names in the naming ceremony.
19: You got yours?
13: My African name is Kwabena Yeboah. Yeboah means helper in, I forget the language, but it means helper in.
11: Okay, tell me the name again.
13: Kwabena Yeboah. Oh, and they pick your first name based off of the day of the week you were born. So I was born on Tuesday. That's why my name is Kwabena.
11: Okay.
19: Mine was Kwesi Ankoma. It means wealth and prosperity, I think, yeah. It's either one of the two, they said. My first name was based on the day I was born as well. It was, I think, Sunday. It was Sunday.
11: Okay.
10: My name was Yao Frimpong. Frimpong means royalty and prosperity, and Yao is the day I was born, so which is Thursday.
9: Mine is Ama. I'm born on Saturday. And how did you guys feel? We recorded the whole thing. How did you feel? The elders of the village spent valuable time with each of us. How did you feel?
10: When we got named, it really felt special. It almost felt like magic, you know. It was really like a ceremony you see in the movies. So when we got named and we had to dance after, I remember the dance. We all had to dance. We was all nervous. Yeah. I forgot what dance I did, but it was very special. It was a very special night.
11: Awesome. Well, let me read an email that kind of goes along with the question that Rita was asking these guys, because I think it's always interesting to hear who makes an impression on you when you travel. Rick writes to say, Evan, as I listen to your guests, I'm reminded of this quote attributed to Mark Twain. Travel is fatal to prejudice, bigotry, and narrow-mindedness. It certainly sounds like these young men are being introduced to a whole new perspective that will overcome limitations they might otherwise face in life. When I lived in Philadelphia, one of my very good friends was from Ghana, and he helped me develop a new perspective. Are there individual persons that the young men have met in their travels who have given them a new perspective? Good question. Someone who you met, I mean, might be the 5-year-old who beat you in chess. Okay, 8-year-old who beat you in chess. But it might be someone who had a conversation with you. It might be an adult. I'll go around the table. Isaiah, does something stand out to you to answer this part of it?
10: To answer that question, I wouldn't say it was a person. I feel like it was just the people. It was just like the country in total. Once I came, at the end of the trip, I compared, you know, USA to Africa, because I always lived in USA and Africa. And Africa doesn't have the notoriety, the money, so it might not look the houses. They really do have mud houses, but some are very well put together houses. But once at the end of the trip, I had compared the two, and I came to the realization, I feel like USA lacks foundation. I feel like even after all the slave castles and the things, or the things that happened to them, they still somehow found a way to make something positive out of it. And I feel like the people there in total, is they just have foundation. And I feel like USA is like at an identity crisis. Like they don't, like, I don't know. It's just, you know.
11: It's a very interesting set of ideas there. Alan, anybody make an impression on you that you'll remember, or is there something that stands out?
19: Not just the chess thing. I do remember the kid's name. His name was Desmond, I think. Yeah, his name was Desmond. He was, very, very kind. He was cool. He was a chill guy. But just as Isaiah said, you know, the culture, it's amazing. I also want to touch on the houses. Their houses, they don't have, if you notice them, they don't have windows. They don't have doors. You know how, like, we have, curtains on our windows to keep people from out looking? They'll have that on their door. So that will just be like their sign of, you know, security. But I genuinely think they don't care. Like, I feel like their community, they're very well put together, and they trust each other. They trust each other a lot in their villages and in their homes. And so the fact that they don't have windows or doors, it really shows how much, like, you know, the USA, how we don't, like, trust a lot of people that we don't know, and how we don't trust our own community.
11: We build high fences and walls.
19: Yeah. Yes.
11: Yeah. Interesting. Interesting contrast. What about you, Dante? Any people that you met that stand out?
13: Actually, yeah, there's multiple people from Ghana that I talk to, like, on a daily basis. So one, Alan, do you remember Ebenezer from the church we played basketball?
19: Yes. Yes.
13: Yeah. So I talked to Ebenezer every day. Daniela, do you remember the kid we gave the shirt to?
19: Oh, yeah, the guy that we took a picture of Mukhtar.
13: That's his sister. I talked to her. Robert, those were, you remember the performers at Coconut Grove Hotel?
9: Uh-huh.
19: Yeah.
13: That was the guy who did all the backflips.
19: Oh, yeah.
13: I talked to him. And I also speak to his partner, who he's with. So, yeah, I made a bunch of new friends in Ghana, you know, and I speak to them a lot.
11: Well, I mean, is that what you were thinking about, Rita? Just wanted to understand what pops to their mind, because they're clearly bringing these experiences back.
9: And yeah. We met a few people from the United States. The gentleman in the village where the name ceremony.
19: Oh, yeah, he was from Brooklyn.
9: We kept listening to him talk, and I said that he's from New York City. Come to find out, he's been in Ghana 25 years, so he's given his life to Ghana. And then also the person that is in charge of the basic school, she's been there 30 years. Mm. So we met people from the United States who have given their life to make a difference in Africa. And that was astounding. That was astounding.
11: All right, guys. So I want to know, where do you want to go that you've never been? And I want to do that in two ways. I want to know a place in the United States that you want to go see. And I want to know a place internationally you want to go see. Isaiah, you got to start here. Where in the United States do you want to go that you've never been?
10: I would say Miami.
11: Okay, Miami, why?
10: Probably culture. I feel like it's something, I feel like it's different, and I just want to, like, see the water too. I like water. And for international, I'll say three. I say Brazil, Tokyo, and Hawaii.
11: So Hawaii. All those are long trips.
10: Yeah.
11: But you guys have done that now. Why Tokyo?
10: I say off the things I saw, like on the internet, I just want to experience it in person.
11: Yeah. I've never been. It looks remarkable. Yeah. And I've only heard really amazing things.
9: I've been and I'm going back.
11: You've been and you're going.
9: Mm-hmm. In March, I'll go back again.
11: Worth the trip, obviously, mm-hmm. you think. Mm-hmm. There. Yeah. Okay. See, Rita's getting this question last because she's mm-hmm. been everywhere. So, Alan, where do you want to go in the United States that you've never been?
19: I would say Florida. A lot of my family members live in Florida, so I would love to go there.
11: Better to go in January.
19: January?
11: Well,
19: makes sense.
11: Just not July, you know, when it's cold up here.
19: Yeah.
11: Where do you want to go internationally? You can go anywhere. Where would you go?
19: I'm going to say four places. I'm going to say Japan. I'm going to say France. Go see the Eiffel Tower. I feel like that's a little cliche, but yeah.
11: No, do it, man. Absolutely.
19: It's another place. Brazil. I really like Brazil. It's amazing, I think, out there. On one more. I think that's all I got right now.
11: Okay. Yeah. All right. That's a good list. Dante, in the United States, where do you want to go?
13: Two places I would like to go in the United States is Alaska and Hawaii. You know, I want to see how, like, the United States is, like, off of the mainland.
11: Yeah, that's interesting.
13: Right?
11: Yeah.
13: Like, I want to, and then in Alaska, they have, like, their sun is up for 24 hours.
11: Yeah, yeah.
13: So I want to experience that.
11: I just had friends who did that, loved it.
13: And Hawaii, the reason I want to go to Hawaii is because, like,

0: Internationally, I would say Italy, you know. Again, for the culture, like, Italy, they have, like, this very, like, fancy, like, luxurious, like, culture, you know. Like, isn't that where, like, most of the, like, Louis Vuitton and all of that comes from?
1: Sure, well, it, certainly there's definitely that kind of aspect. But the big cities are very different than the countryside.
0: Yeah.
1: Countryside's like going back in time.
0: Yeah, like medieval type stuff. So I also want to see that too. Yeah. Okay.
1: There you go. Those are good lists here. Rita has been probably more around the world than any of us here.
2: Yeah.
1: Is there somewhere you haven't been?
3: Australia.
1: You want to go to Australia?
3: Mm-hmm.
1: Okay.
3: Yeah.
1: And what about in the United States?
3: Here in the States, we want to learn more about Megger Ever. We will go to Alabama, and we will study about the lynching, the horrific lynching that took place in the United States and is still taking place.
1: Okay, so next year, when's the next trip going to be?
3: Soon. Sometimes we plan a trip within 6 weeks, like the Nashville trip. We planned it in 6 weeks, and we were on a plane. So we will be going to Alabama sometime this year.
1: I want to close just by asking briefly here, and I'm going to ask the elder statesman in the group of young men here. That's Isaiah West here.
2: Yes,
1: he's a 17-year-old here. You've been doing this now for 3 years with T10, right? So you've got 3 years of experience. Among your peers, what is the reputation of Talented 10th? How is it viewed among people who are not in it?
2: Greatness.
1: Yeah?
2: Yes. So basically the meaning behind the Talented 10th is it comes from a philosophy from W.E. Boyce where if you take 10% of Black African-American young men from the inner city and you explore them to different environments, so as in traveling, which is our foundation of the Talented 10th, when you take them there and you get them to see the different cultures and enrich them with knowledge of different places, and when they come back to their inner city, they will then take another 10%, completing 100%.
1: But that means the responsibility is on you as someone who's had these opportunities.
2: Yes, sir.
1: To not just hoard them for yourself, to share your knowledge and your gifts.
2: Yes, sir.
1: Are you ready for that responsibility?
2: Of course. I saw a lot of beautiful things I just can't keep to myself. I have to tell people.
1: And Alan, do you feel a sense of responsibility having a chance to take these kind of trips and be on this program?
4: A lot, actually. Like, I want to be not like a symbol or anything, but I want to be someone that somebody could look up to, like somebody that doesn't have like a figure to look up to or to show them what's right from wrong, or, you know.
1: Okay, well said. Dante, do you feel any responsibility now to be a leader in your school and your community?
0: Yeah, the same thing that Alan said, like, it's all about the younger, the youth, you know, like the ones older than me help me and then I help the ones younger than me, you know.
1: I think that's exactly what Rita's hoping for. Tom sends a note, a listener says, what a brilliant hour. Can we contribute to the organization?
3: Absolutely.
1: Okay. I mean, listen, I can't tell you that listeners could do anything other than contribute to WXXI. But if you want to contribute to Talented 10th, how do people do that?
3: We do have a Give Butter, and they can also visit our website, which is pearlresources.org.
1: Pearlresources.org. .org. And they can get in touch with you there.
3: Sure.
1: Okay.
3: Thank you.
1: I want to thank you all for coming in and telling your stories here.
2: Thank you.
1: Rita, I know you're proud of these guys here. Mm-hmm. And I'll close with this. They are all optimistic people for the future. Mm-hmm. Do you remain as optimistic as they are?
3: I do. Their spirits are contagious. It is just a joy to watch them multiply among their peers.
1: Thank you for telling us about this and for coming in. Dr. Rita Gaither is founder of Pearl Resources, pearlresources.org online. Here's to great future trips and learning and knowledge. Thank you for being
3: thank
1: here.
3: Thank you so much.
1: And let me thank Dante Jamison, Alan Searles Jr. I was going to say the third. There's just two of you. Alan Searles Jr., Isaiah West. Thank you all. Great meeting all you guys. Thank you for sharing your stories here.
0: Thank you for having me.
2: Thank you
1: very much.
2: Thank you.

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2: Boulder, Colorado is suing two big energy companies, arguing they deceived people about the harms of fossil fuels and contributed to costly disasters.
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5: Did the COVID pandemic set kids back? I'm Flora Lichtman, and this is Science Friday. The early days of COVID interrupted school and life for kids across the globe. Were there lasting effects? The science is starting to come out.
6: We found that children's scores on executive function dropped by nearly half a standard deviation, and that is something that you rarely see in child development literature.
5: Plus, earlier this week in Philadelphia, the oldest natural history museum in the country closed its doors to the public. Are natural history museums in danger of going extinct?
7: In the course of my career, I saw a continual downturn in the budgets that were available for the work that we do.
5: And the wild story behind a newly described teeny tiny wildcat, the Tilcayo. You don't want to miss it. That's after this.
8: Live from NPR News, I'm Lakshmi Singh. The U.S.'s big employment report is out. Businesses added 29,000 jobs last month, far below what economists projected. But Gus Fouché, the chief economist for PNC Financial Services Group, seems upbeat about the fact that the unemployment rate rose slightly to 4.2%.
9: The reason it rose is because we had more people looking for work over the month. That's actually a good sign. We've seen fewer people looking for work in recent months, in part because of restrictions on immigration. But if we see more people entering the labor force, more people looking for work, that means they're encouraged by the job market.
8: Gains in wages, an important measure of the job market strength, have not kept pace with rising prices in recent months. The overall economy is a dominant issue ahead of the November midterm elections. Well, President Trump heads to Alabama today for a campaign rally. He had vowed to help Republicans in the most competitive midterm races. Instead, he's hitting reliably red states. Yesterday in Durant, Oklahoma, thousands of people waited hours in the rain to see Trump. From member station KOSU, Sierra Pfeiffer reports.
10: Throngs of people from across Oklahoma and Texas snaked outside the Choctaw Nation Event Center hours before Trump was scheduled to appear. Despite sagging approval ratings, those who made the trip still back him. That includes Mona Adkinson, who traveled down from Seminole to see the president. She says she wants to support the people Trump is endorsing.
11: When he puts his stamp of approval on these candidates, we believe that they will legitimately toe the line for our party, for our conservative values, for our Christian values.
10: A handful of Republican candidates attended the event, hoping Trump's blessing will translate into victory in November. For NPR News, I'm Sierra Pfeiffer in Durant.
8: The Fly Dubai pilots in an altercation this week that forced an emergency landing of their plane are now in the United Arab Emirates. Most of the passengers who are on the plane are Israeli. The UAE is investigating the case and potential motives. NPR's Abba Trawi has more from Saudi Arabia.
12: Saudi Arabia says the pilots left the city of Tabuk on Thursday and were flown to the United Arab Emirates accompanied by an Emirati security team. Israel's Prime Minister Benjamin Netanyahu says the plane's captain was stabbed by his co-pilot before Israel Israeli passengers entered the cockpit and subdued the attacker. In a video call with India's prime minister, the Indian captain of the plane tells him from a hospital bed in the UAE that he managed to open the cockpit door while being attacked. The plane made an emergency landing Wednesday morning in Tabuk, where both pilots were hospitalized for injuries. Netanyahu says the pilot who attacked the plane's captain is from Oman. This has yet to be confirmed by Emirati, Saudi, or Omani authorities. Aya Batraoui, NPR News, Riyadh, Saudi Arabia.
8: This is NPR News. Thousands of people protested in the Indian city of Mumbai against what they say is a systemic effort by the government to disenfranchise voters unlikely to favor the ruling Hindu nationalist party. We have this from NPR's Adia Hadid.
13: Crowds chant, "Where does the vote theft happen?" In the office of the BJP. That's the party led by Prime Minister Narendra Modi. The protests were called by a student-led political movement after a local daily, the Indian Express, reported that some 130 million people were struck off revised voter rolls, and that senior election commissioners repeatedly complained over what they saw as illegal or unwarranted actions during the campaign to revise voter lists. One protester who requested anonymity over fears of retribution said she believes the voter revisions were conducted to help the Prime Minister's party.
14: You cannot take away someone's vote. That's basically the only thing we have.
13: The Election Commission has denied the allegations. Dear Hadid, NPR News, Mumbai.
8: The Kennedy Center honors celebrating artists whose works have shaped American culture is being held this year at Washington, D.C.'s Capital One Arena instead of the iconic venue along the Potomac River waterfront. A spokesperson made the announcement today, weeks after the board voted to close the building. It says the center is badly in need of repairs, for which Congress has allocated $257 million. But President Trump has said it won't happen unless his name is put back on the building. 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
17: This is Science Friday. I'm Flora Lixman. Later in the hour, we'll check in on new research about how the COVID pandemic affected kids. Plus, are natural history museums in trouble? We'll talk about it. But first, big news in tiny cats. An itty-bitty 3-pound spotted cat from Bolivia called the Tilcayo is the first new wild cat species described in more than 100 years. Tilcayo pics have been catnip on social media. I mean, it's adorable. It's grumpy looking in a characteristic cat way. But there's so much more to Tilcayo's tale, including the fascinating and kind of hard to believe story behind its discovery. So today we're talking to the biologist who worked for nearly 10 years to describe this flashy feline. Paulo Nogales Ascaruns leads the Bolivian Felid Research and Conservation Program, which studies wildcats like jaguars, ocelots, and margays. Paulo, welcome to Science Friday.
18: Hi, Flora. Thank you for having me here in Science Friday. I'm so happy.
17: I am so happy to have you. I feel like Tilcayo's a celebrity. Would you agree?
18: I totally agree. Like, that cat is everywhere. You know, you open TikTok, you open Facebook or Instagram, and the cat is there, which is amazing, isn't it? Like, we have a great celebrity. Like, we are not focusing on people talking about politics or showing, like, makeup. Our cat is, like, showing how beautiful it is.
17: Yes, more cat celebrities. 100% agree. Let's talk about this cat's backstory. How was it first found?
18: Okay, so there was a guy in the Yungas forest. So it's not in the city or something like that. You know, imagine like a rural place. he was walking and he found a kitten in the road, and it was dirty and it was like raining. So he took it and take it at home because it was like, you know, like a kitten. And then like the cat started like growing a little bit, but not that much. He told us that he lived with the cat 1 year, but the cat started like chasing the chickens, you know, like having weird behavior. It was not like a domestic cat. And that's how he realized that it was like a wild cat. And he took it like to the rescue center, to the refuge, which is Senda Verde.
17: He knew something was different. When did you and this cat meet?
18: Okay, so I met when I went to Senda Verde, you know, like I did like some volunteer there. And it was the first time I saw this cat. It was in his enclosure, you know. And the cat, like, started going down from his house, like, pretty, like, slow. And it was so slender and so tiny. I cannot, like, describe, like, I was so amazed because I work with cats, you know, and like, I have the jaguars in my mind, and I have ocelots, which are big. And then you have, like, this tiny thing. And I remember I asked the people there, like, is this, like, a kitten? Or a juvenile, like, they told me, no, it's an adult. And I couldn't believe it because it was like really, really small and slender. And then he went down and started like, you know, walking really fast because I wanted to take pictures. And I took like nearly 100 pictures of the cat, but all the pictures are really awful, you know, like part of the ear, the tail, something like that. That it was amazing.
17: So you first met this cat in 2017. Why did it take so long to describe it as a new species? What was the work involved there?
18: Okay, so I like, that was what we know about Leopardus tigrinus, which was the species, you know. So for me and for all the scientists here, that was a Leopardus tigrinus. So that was not dubbed.
17: Like, that's the genus that it's a part of?
18: Yes, like, it was the other species, like all of these tiger cats were called Leopardus tigrinus before our paper.
17: That's the species this cat had been grouped into, Leopardus tigrinus, also known as a tiger cat.
18: Yes. So this cat, it's, you know, it was a Leopardus tigrinus for science. And for local, they have this name, Tilcayo, to differentiate this cat from the Geoffrey's cat, from the ocelot, from the Jaguarundi, like from the other cats in the region. So, like when I realized like it was different, it was because I was writing a booklet, you know, so I checked a book of cats and I saw like the description of the cat and there was a picture of a Brazilian one and I saw the picture and then I saw like the cat I was saw, and I was like, of course the picture is like, the book is so wrong. Like, what happened with these people? And also the description was like the smallest spots, you know, it didn't match. And that's how I started doing the genetics. So the first time I did the genetics on these cats, the results were a mess. You know, like I was so young and I was so dumb. So I did the genetic of this. You know, I first tried with saliva. I took saliva from the cat. I went to the lab. I did the genetic analysis. And then I realized like the results didn't match. I was like, oh my God, like I'm so unexpert in this. Like I shouldn't do this anymore. And I didn't share that result with no one. The next time, like I did
17: it. Because you thought it was wrong. Right? Because it's like this.
18: Of course. Like, yeah. There is no way you can, like, you're going to say, like, you know, I discovered something new. It's like, right. Of course, the first thing you think is that you are wrong. So then I try again with some hair and the result was the same. So I just leave it. I didn't continue because I was wrong. Then I got more training on genetics and I went back. And that's how, why it took like so much time, because maybe sometimes we don't believe that we think, like, you know, we discover something new. It's like, of course, the first thing as young people we think is that we are doing something wrong.
17: I've heard this from so many scientists. That's how you're trained to think, that if you get a big giant result, you have to be very skeptical of it.
18: Yes, totally. And also we were like, when we had the results, we were saying like, okay, we need to be sure. Like, okay, it's a new species, but, Let's be sure that it's not described before. So we need to go to the museums to ask if there were another skins, or like even we try to learn about the naturalists, like all scientists that came to Bolivia, like why they didn't do a description of this cat. So it's like something that, you know, scientists, we are always about maybe depends of the species. We are not like, of course it's new. You know, you have to believe me. You know, science is, it's about being skeptical.
17: What's been the reaction in Bolivia?
18: Oh my God, everything is here is crazy. Like, everyone is so happy of the cat. You know, it's like everyone start talking about the cat. You know, I use public transport. So I was in one of these buses and I heard like people talking about the cat and I was like, it is amazing. Like people is talking about the cat. Also, you know, politics wants to do like a Tilkai allow to protect the cat, which is like the good part of this. There is a lot of also like there are initiatives of street art of the cat. Like there are people that are doing walls like, it's in Spanish, but I'm going to try to translate like is long life to the cat and not to the president, you know, like to our actual president. So it's so beautiful. And also like in what are happening to Bolivia, because we basically are like in some problems. Let's say we have problems with dollars. We have problems. We don't have petrol and we have like a lot of corruption, but we have a new cat and everyone is so excited. Like, yes, we have a cat and it's a Bolivian cat. So it's kind of like, I think like this cat bring happiness to my country, which is like really, really amazing for me at least.
17: Yeah. And sounds like maybe new conservation approaches too.
18: Yes. I think like now people want to study the cat and that would really be like useful for the cat and also some other conservation actions, but not for the cat only. Like, let me talk about the Yungas forest. You know, like no one care about this forest and they are already like deforestation. There are old mining. So there are many things of this. And as a conservationist too, if we start like talking about like these umbrella species, we think about jaguars, bears, you know, like big mammals that usually are the umbrella species, you know, are flag species. So where people like it and then they start doing conservation. And now I think like this tiny animal, it's a flag species because there are several organizations that want to do conservation of the Yungas forest because the cat lived there and everyone loves the cat. So we need to protect the cat, which is kind of grateful because we are also protecting other species.
17: Do you feel like small cats get the attention they deserve? I feel like we hear a lot about big wild cats, at least here in the U.S.
18: Yeah, I think they don't. I work in conservation of cats and most of the grants I got are for protecting jaguars. So I always do like, okay, I'm going to do a workshop about protecting jaguars and also the cats. So let's do the family of cats, you know, so because it's so hard to get funding to do conservation of a small cat.
17: You know, I've read that they're secretive. The small cats are secretive. Is that true?
18: Yeah, so it's something, you know, it's something unfair. Because if you're working with giraffes, you're going to see them. If you're going to with elephants, you're going to see elephants. But if you're working with a small cat, you're going to see as cats. Nothing else, you know. You can put a camera trap and maybe you're going to see an ear, you know, you're going to see a tail. It's not that easy to spot. And it's so hard to see them in the wild that is, you know, like you can spend like your life working with cats and maybe you never are going to see a small cat. So it's something really unfair for us that are cat lovers and want to do cats because there is like few opportunities to show them. So yeah, that's the ungrateful part of working with the small cats.
17: We talked to so many scientists on the show and such a big part of their job is sort of like scrounging for funding, trying to make a case for their work and why it's important. Do you feel like you're at a turning point?
18: Yeah, so I'm going to tell something funny. So to pay the bills, I don't do cats. I work with crops and I do quinoa and I do cañawa, you know, like genetics of those to pay the bills. And I do just cat because I love them. And I like, it's what I would like to do. And in this life, you have to be happy and you have to do the things that make you happy. So I want to believe that I'm in this turning point and maybe I can get some grants and maybe like have an NGO, like to have like some funds to do conservation of cats. But it didn't happen yet. You know, the cat just was discovered two weeks ago and I didn't have a call of any millionaire like saying like, you know, I'm going to give you this. Call me millionaires if you are interested in funding my job. I can give you my phone, but I didn't have that call yet, but I wish I have it. And I can just dedicate my life to do cats and not crops.
17: Millionaire cat freaks, if you're listening, you know where to go. Paola, thank you for sharing your story with us. I appreciate it.
18: Thank you so much, Florent. Thank you for sharing like this amazing news of our new cat in Bolivia, the Tilcayo, that from Bolivia to the world.
17: The Tilcayo from Bolivia to the world. I love it. Paola Nogales Ascaruns is a National Geographic explorer and biologist leading the Bolivian Felid Research and Conservation Program. Coming up after the break, are the kids all right? New research on whether the COVID pandemic set kids back emotionally, academically, or developmentally.
6: We found that children's scores on executive function dropped by nearly half a standard deviation, and that is something that you rarely see in child development literature.
17: We'll get into it. 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
21: We had a decent dose of dampness earlier on today, drying out nicely as we head into tonight. Although the night starts with a lot of clouds, it will clear, the low temperature in the mid-40s. For your Saturday, look for an ample amount of sunshine and a northeasterly breeze. Highs will be into the low 60s. Monday brings ample sun from hilltop to lakeshore. Your top temp near 70, cooler, breezy for Monday with a mostly sunny sky. Highs will be back into the upper 50s. For WXXI News, I'm meteorologist Josh Nichols.
17: This is Science Friday. I'm Flora Lichtman. For years, at bus stops, in classrooms, at PTA meetings, parents and teachers have been having conversations in hushed inside voices about whether the kids are all right after COVID. Did the pandemic set kids back emotionally, developmentally, academically? Usually in these conversations, there is a lot of concern, there's a lot of hand-wringing, and there's not a lot of data. So what does the research say? 17 new studies looking at kids in six countries attack this question from different angles, and they appeared in a special issue of the Journal of Child Development out this fall. Joining me now are two of the researchers involved, Dr. Anna Johnson, professor of psychology at Georgetown University in Washington, D.C., who helped compile this special issue, and Dr. Stephanie Jones, professor of early childhood development at the Harvard Graduate School of Education in Cambridge, Mass., who led one of the studies in this package. Anna, Stephanie, thank you for being here.
6: Thank you for having us.
22: Yeah, thrilled to be here. Thank you.
17: Let's get into it. I mean, Anna, give us an overview of the research. Top level, are the kids okay?
22: Right. Yeah, I would say mostly, yeah, mostly yes. And that comes from, as you mentioned earlier, I co-edited a special issue of child development alongside colleagues Seth Pollock at the University of Wisconsin-Madison and Gabby Leves at UT Austin. And we compiled these 17 research studies from across the globe covering multiple child ages, multiple cultural contexts, both high income and lower income, urban and rural, East Coast, West Coast of the U.S. and beyond the U.S. What we see there is a story that I would say is largely optimistic. Of the 17 studies, 9 studies focused on mental health and only 1 found large negative effects. 2 studies actually found improvements, and I think that that's really important to acknowledge. 5 of the studies found small or very small effects. Of the 7 studies that focused on cognitive or academic outcomes, none of them found what we might refer to as large effects, right? So we have benchmarks in research for effect sizes. None of them were large. 3 found moderate effects and 4 found very small effects. And interestingly, the 1 study we had on biological aging among infants found no effects at all. So there were some positive effects in there. There were some null effects in there. To the extent that we had negative effects, they were mostly minor or moderate. So I would say it's largely a hopeful story.
17: I want to get into the details a little bit, but you know, before we do that, where did we get this idea that kids' academic performance took a hit? Like, was there evidence of that? Or are people just assuming that's happening?
22: Yeah, absolutely. I think one of the things that we've noticed in the literature, and I think have fed a lot of our popular narrative, and our own, you know, personal kind of parenting perspective, was these, kind of acute pandemic period response studies that, you know, research did what research does, which is mount studies as quickly as possible to answer urgent scientific questions. So in the throes of the pandemic, people started fielding surveys, you know, has conflict in your household increased since schools closed? Are you punishing your child more? Is your child acting out more? You know, quick response surveys, we call those cross-sectional. So it's like point in time analysis. And it did look initially like things were pretty bad. Parents were stressed and arguing. Kids were acting out and showing signs of worry and withdrawal. We knew kids were isolated from their peers and missing out on instructional time in school. And then we started to see these test score data. So NAEP, which is our nation's report card, coming out in 2022, showing fourth graders in 2022 were behind fourth graders who had taken the NAEP in 2019, for instance. That really contributed, I think, to a conversation about, you know, kids' academic skills in particular and social skills taking a hit. The problem with those kinds of studies, or I shouldn't say the problem, they're incredibly useful. The limitation of those studies is just that you have either a single point in time snapshot, which looked pretty bleak, or you have a comparison of two cohorts of kids, one of whom experienced a pandemic and all of the stressors that came with it, and one of whom did not. And so to say that lower scores in one group is a cause of the pandemic, maybe, but without knowing how those exact kids were doing before, it's really hard to know what COVID did. Did it deepen existing trajectories or patterns or introduce new problems?
17: Stephanie, you study executive function. How does that show up in kids? Is it like being able to sit at the dinner table or not having a tantrum if your bananas peeled the wrong way?
0: Yeah, I would say it's definitely those things, but like technically, it's a set of core cognitive processes that govern things like working memory, something called inhibitory control, flexibility, and all of those things support attention, emotion and behavior management, and the kinds of things that would help a child to remember the instructions when they're getting the materials in the classroom, to manage frustration when something doesn't go their way, to like put their hand up when they're so excited to share something, but they have to wait, you know? So executive function supports these like really foundational social, emotional, and academic behaviors that play out in early childhood and in the classroom. They expand rapidly. They are growing. Children are learning them and practicing them in that kind of early childhood period, the sort of transition, the early childhood preschool period and the transition into schooling. And they are supported through like high quality interactions, through routines and predictable things happening. All of the kinds of things that really were challenged during the pandemic.
17: You started tracking 3 and 4 year olds and you followed them for years till they were 10 and 11. What did you find happened with executive functioning?
0: So this is a large scale longitudinal study that we did in Massachusetts with a very large population based sample. And exactly right. We began when the children were 3 and 4 in back in 2017. And we followed them each year through the period of the pandemic until just a year or two ago, until when they were 10 and 11 or so. And that structure of the data allowed us to compare where children were on executive function after the start of the pandemic and its acute period to where they were on executive function beforehand, which is like the miracle of longitudinal data. It really gives us a sense of a trend and then a change in that trend.
17: What did you find?
0: We found that children's scores on executive function dropped by nearly half a standard deviation, and that is something that you rarely see in child development literature.
17: That's profound. I mean, that sounds like a big drop.
0: We were stunned by it.
17: Really?
0: Yeah. I mean, it's just not typically what you would see. We did the thing that I know Anna does, that all of us do, which is that we do as much as we can with our data to make the finding go away. We run different types of models. We include different types of controls. We look for other factors that could explain what's happening and try and, you know, include them to see if it will make the finding go away. And we did, you know, we spent a bunch of years actually doing that. And, you know, it was a pretty robust finding. It didn't change when we did other things to the model. So we feel confident in it. And the story that I think it tells is that is not necessarily something about what children have or don't have or can and cannot do. I think it's more of a story about what happened to all of us and to families during this particular time. You know, the pandemic introduced tremendous amounts of stress and strain to everybody, like across the board. Children were sort of separated in Massachusetts, absolutely, because everything in Massachusetts basically shut down on the same day, separated from their peer groups, from their socializing experiences, from the kinds of things that are in their everyday that are the direct supports for developing and practicing and using executive function. So in hindsight, I guess, you know, the finding was substantial in my head. But also when you look at what happened to people, not a total surprise.
17: It makes sense. Yeah. Before we move on, you know, we know that screens impact kids' executive functioning abilities. We've covered it on this show. That must complicate the findings.
0: Yeah. I mean, I'm not a tech researcher. I haven't done a study about screens and executive function. But I think the pandemic, in ways that were very helpful in many, many, many circumstances, maybe most of them, the screens that we have available to us helped us during the pandemic. They became, you know, ubiquitous in children's lives in a kind of different way, even. I think what's happened is that they didn't go away afterwards. Like, it wasn't like we went back to the pre-COVID times and all the screens went away that weren't there before. And so I definitely see a potential linkage between that ubiquity and something we might see among children today in executive function. I don't have the data and I haven't done it yet, but I would put a bet on it.
22: I think we need a part two and a part three where we talk about all the other kind of societal constellation of confounding factors. Screen use is one of them. We know that was already ticking up before COVID. We know that kids were already, you know, performing lower than they had been historically before COVID. So there's other societal stuff going on, from grade inflation to the way parents interact with schools and teachers to the presence of screens in schools and at home. So lots of other factors too to consider.
17: You mentioned you both are parents. Did this feel personal to you, this work?
0: Well, both of us took a deep breath. For those of you who are listening, we each took a deep breath in, thinking, "Yeah, I mean, as a developmental psychologist, it's like it's insane how personal it all is, because you're looking back and you're thinking about, and you read this thing or you have this finding, and you're just like, wait, oh my gosh, I wasn't responsive and emotionally warm at dinner last night, you know? I'm like, it's over. So
17: I'm so glad I don't know what you know, Stephanie. You know, like, it's easy to beat yourself up even with limited knowledge.
22: It's a blessing.
0: It is one of those things, a hazard of the profession. But it does, you know, I care deeply about child development and young children. And I feel like this work is personal. It is about how we care for those who are young and vulnerable. And learning, right? We want to protect their learning and we want to support them. And so it feels personal in that way to me. It also feels like, I feel like I can look back at what was happening in my own household, you know, crazy like everybody's, and reflect more deeply on what I was observing among my children who were struggling, you know, because everybody was struggling. And so I also see it as a pattern of findings that helps us understand, let's say, for our data, children who are 13 and 14 years old today. You know, if they were struggling at ages 6 and 7, and executive function was sort of taking a hit, it helps us explain some of what we hear from those who are teaching in middle school and working with kids about what they're observing. And I can see a connection between those two things. So for all those random reasons, it does feel quite personal at times.
22: Yeah. And I think, for the exact same reasons, you know, I care deeply about, you know, what I do professionally. And of course I look at my own kids and I say, you know, does this hold water? Is this reflecting? Does this make sense? Does it resonate? But you know, the low income sample we've been following in Oklahoma since 2016, so a decade, and we're going to follow them through high school, you know, is a population that, you know, we anticipated, including their parents, would have really been hit very hard. It's a majority non-white, low-income urban school district. And we saw some real evidence of promise there where parents, you know, a third of our parents in that sample reported that the impact of the pandemic was neutral to positive. Many of them were relieved, I think, from jobs that were stressful and unpleasant, and found time to spend with their children that they might not have had otherwise. So I think that there are these like kind of moments, to find that are very like affirming. They're not all of them. And I think the other thing that feels personal for me, is this idea that, you know, knowing about pre-existing risk helps us understand who suffered the most. So Stephanie was saying in her example, you know, a kid who was struggling with executive function at 6 or 7, how are they doing at 13 or 14? What we see in the 17 studies of this special issue consistently across all the studies that looked at this is that the biggest predictor of who suffered the most is whether there were pre-existing signs of risk or vulnerability. So families who said, I don't felt a negative impact, I feel like this was okay, those kids maybe did okay, and families who are already struggling suffered more.
2: You know, there's this line that gets thrown around all the time. I feel like it's almost a catchphrase, like, kids are resilient. They're resilient. They'll be all right. They're resilient. What does this work, this body of work, tell us about that? Like, can we get a little more granular, I guess?
22: Yeah. Yeah. I think kids are resilient, and I think human development marches on. And I think no study showed a flat line on the other side of COVID, right? There was no stunting. Kids did not stop growing after COVID. And I think that's incredibly important. And another reason that I feel hopeful is that the lines all trended up once kids got back into their regular routines. Are kids where they would have been in the absence of COVID? That's essentially an unanswerable question because we all experienced COVID. But I would say there's true signs of resilience across multiple domains of development. And at the same time, there are areas like executive functioning and math where kids are notably behind where we would expect them to be based on their age. And like Stephanie said, in some cases, it's quite stunning.
0: So I agree with all of that. And I would just add to it that resilience is a product of a number of things. It's, you know, it's facing challenge and adversity with support. And so, you know, the lesson about resilience is when we are facing challenge and adversity, whether it's globally, population wide, or just in our own home or at the school or in our neighborhood or whatever it is, we have to be thinking about the supports we put in place to help children, to help adults navigate that challenge. Resilience is not inside a person as just a thing. It's about these two things working together. Like, what is the challenge and what are the supports? The lesson for us is like, how can we build the right supports for executive function, for math, but for reading, for language, for parents who are facing, you know, all sorts of stuff? That I think we have to really, really remember. It's like really important for the next time serious things happen and for the everyday, because it's still happening, right?
2: Yeah. That's such a useful ending thought, because of course, this is not going to be the last challenge that this generation will face. You'll have to come back.
0: We would love to.
22: Please.
2: That would be great. Dr. Anna Johnson, professor of psychology at Georgetown University in Washington, D.C., and Dr. Stephanie Jones, professor of early childhood development at the Harvard Graduate School of Education in Cambridge, Massachusetts. 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
25: This is Science Friday. I'm Flora Lichtman. Earlier this week, the oldest natural history museum in the country, the Academy of Natural Sciences of Drexel University in Philadelphia, closed its doors to the public. Museum leaders said attendance never came back after COVID, and it's too expensive to keep the doors open for visitors. There's also rumors that the Sternberg Museum of Natural History in Hays, Kansas, may be mothballed soon, according to the local paper, The Hays Post. What is going on? How can natural history museums stay relevant when there's a lot of competition for our attention? And what happens to the collections when a museum shuts down? Will the dinosaur bones be going the way of the dinosaurs? Here to talk about it are my guests. Dr. Jason Cryan is the executive director of the Natural History Museum of Utah, and Dr. Barbara Tears is the former director of the Herbarium of the New York Botanical Garden. Thanks to you both for talking to me today.
26: Glad to be here.
27: Thanks, Flora.
25: Jason, you run a museum. Does this news send a shiver down your spine?
27: It does, and it's such a troubling and challenging idea to lose these resources from our communities. I think natural history museums and science museums are under challenges that really have not been before seen or felt. With the prevalence of these traveling exhibitions of AI and AR generated experiences, along with the economy, which is challenging and expensive for people. The competition for discretionary dollars and families is heightened. And so natural history museums, science museums need to really refocus on being societally relevant, on being engaging, being welcoming, and being community service organizations.
25: How is that different from what they were doing before?
27: Well, I think the traditional view of a natural history museum is rather static exhibits showing taxidermied animals and habitats from both local and far away.
25: I love the dioramas, though.
27: And, a lot of people do. And we all grew up with these dioramas. And they do have a special place in our hearts. But to be totally fair, I think that those are rather anachronistic experiences. And I think that we need to be much more experiential, much more relevant, much more engaging, certainly welcoming to our communities.
5: So there's been a trend to make museums more inclusive, more outreach to the community. It's been a major focus of the American Alliance for Museums and other organizations, and a tremendous amount has been done. But the problem is always that these programs that one adds to be extra engaging add onto the budget, and they don't at least immediately reap a reward. They put more pressure on the staff. They put more pressure on resources. And the problem with museum funding is that it has been going down now for quite a long time. In the course of my career, I saw a continual downturn in the budgets that were available for the work that we do. So there, at this point, when things are really critical, there's nothing much to give up. And you could do more, but you have to figure out how to pay for that more, because the staff, most likely in most museums, are already doing more in a week than they are paid for, maybe sometimes 20% more.
25: Well, let's talk about funding. I mean, where does the money come from to keep museums open, and how have those funding streams changed?
27: So there are many models, and I think that, you know, depending on the model, depending on how the museum is associated with the university or the direct government, or whether state or federal, or private 501c3, there are many different models. And there, as Barbara had mentioned, there are some significant changes in many of those revenue streams. Currently, the Institute for Museum and Library Sciences, IMLS, a federal institute, which traditionally has provided great funding for organizations such as ours, their budgets have been slashed, and there are opportunities for funding are fewer and farther between.
5: And the problem is that, you know, there's short-term funding, such as grants, which are wonderful. National Science Foundation for collections support, renovation, even for the adoption of orphan collections. I think I had maybe 15 or 20 grants related to that during the course of my career, and the IMLS too. The problem is that those are grants with a term. They last 2 to 4 years maybe. But finding sustaining funding, funding for operational, for the operational budget, the one that pays the janitors and the preparators and the lights and so forth, is much harder to get. And private donors, named galleries and so forth, often are a great source of support. But there has been a concern in the private funding world for some time that perhaps the next generation of private funders are looking elsewhere to put their money, not necessarily in the traditional cultural institutions that their parents and grandparents supported.
25: The new people in philanthropy don't want their name on a building at a natural history museum anymore.
5: You know, they have other priorities. Yeah. And I wouldn't say they're not doing it, of course, but I don't think it's a given that just because a family for generations has supported something, the next generation will do so as well.
25: What about politics? How does that play a role in your funding streams and whether these museums stay open?
5: Museums are generally have been averse to political, getting too deeply involved in political issues. It's as if the issues that they were supporting, which are often about sustainability, about preserving culture, about diversity, conservation of nature, those issues have become political around them. They didn't used to be considered all that controversial, but now they are. And I suspect, although I don't have any direct evidence, that museums are trying to use different words to convey their message, words that are not going to be triggering. And so politics are entering the realm of what we do, although I am quite sure that no responsible natural history museum is turning away from their core mission, which is about preserving the diversity of the planet.
25: Jason?
27: I agree with Barbara 100%. I think what Barbara just said is entirely correct. We are finding ways to repackage some of the core strengths, some of the fundamental activities that museums do. So we serve K through gray, as some people say, the full lifetime of experience and education. And yet we, in doing so, we can, in kind of current lingos, emphasize the fact that we are teaching valuable workforce skills and helping to prepare the next generation of STEM workers, who many of whom have gotten their start in museums and cultural institutions like ours.
25: Have you lost grant money?
27: We have. And there was one particular grant that dealt with climate change and public education. And that was an unfortunate circumstance for the investigator who had that grant. But we continue to do the work, and in doing so, we believe that we're serving society.
25: Okay. Barbara, what happens when a museum closes? I mean, will we see fossils for sale on eBay?
5: Well, that would be a horrible outcome. And, you know, it depending on the state and depending on the funding and under which those collections were made, all sorts of things, it could be illegal. It could certainly affect the tax status of the museum if they sell off their artifacts, because once you begin to sell things, it could be that then all of your holdings will be considered taxable items. So it has real implications. It's very unethical to sell museum collections, but I wouldn't say it couldn't happen. What typically happens is that the collections are given elsewhere. There are other museums that may take, if not an entire collection, in the case, say, of Sternberg, perhaps the fossils would go one place, the herpetological collections somewhere else, the fish somewhere else. And in the past, that has been routine. In fact, that has been a practice that goes back to the earliest days of museums. There were often small museums that maintained a collection, but then when the interested staff left, the collections were given elsewhere. That's nothing new. And generally, most collections so absorbed have been well cared for and made available for study, just as they would have been originally. When we start talking about collections of the magnitude of the Academy of Natural Sciences with 19 million objects, probably no other museum is prepared space-wise, funding-wise, to take on collections of that magnitude.
25: Barbara, how hard is it to relocate a collection? What does that even entail?
5: Well, it's never easy, put it that way. My experience was mostly with plant collections, which may be among the easiest because they're flat and glued to paper sheets and they can be bundled and put in boxes. It gets far more complicated when you start talking about things like insects, which are very delicate and are pinned in place. And then, of course, huge complications when we start talking about dinosaurs, large collections of specimens preserved in fluids. So a couple of years ago, I did a little test to see if I could figure out what would be an average cost per specimen for moving. So I went back over 25 years of NSF funding of collection movement, and I found that it's never less than $1 a specimen. It could range as high or as $5 or even $10, depending on the size and scope. So the numbers get high immediately. There's the packing of the specimens. There's the actual transport. There's the unloading. And then there's the incorporation, which can take years. And if the specimens have been cataloged electronically, all of those records have to be changed as well. So it's a very lengthy and sort of painstaking operation.
25: Well, and then presumably, like, you can't just stick them in any storage unit, right?
5: No.
25: Or they can't just go in the basement, like my storage.
27: Right.
5: Hopefully not.
25: Give me the details of what is involved.
5: So you will always have to have a room with climate control and, of course, no leakage. It has to have a very strong floor if you're going to put a lot of heavy cabinets on it, but older buildings often do not have the floor capacity, so you may need a reinforced floor. You will need to have an air handling system that moves the air quickly out to take dust and insect particles, and you have to have cabinetry that is airtight and that will not allow pests or water, anything else to get in them. You need to have a security system to make sure that they're, especially when we're talking about things that can be sold, to make sure that there isn't theft. You need the right kind of lighting that will be sufficient for study, but not so much to damage the specimens. There are a million requirements And it is very expensive to retrofit a space to be adequate for museum collections.
27: So in addition to all of those factors that Barbara rightly has just described, those are really more for traditional collections and very, you know, critical to all of those collections. But kind of more modern methods of preservation too are ultra cold freezers to preserve the genetic material in these specimens and tissues in perpetuity for genetic work, for genomic work. In addition, all of the infrastructure related to digitization and imaging and scanning and making these available, these collections and their data and their images available

0: environmental studies and medical, human medicine, and just really everything that you can think of. And so these are vital collections that are used. They are growing. They're preserved to maintain this incredible treasure of information.
1: You know, in a world where everything can be digitized and now you have machines that can analyze data more quickly than we ever could, what's the reason for keeping the paper copy?
0: Flora, to get to your question, the electronic, the digital aspect of these collections is critical to keeping museums relevant. However, keeping the originals, keeping those authentic objects will always be important, because even though a museum worker or a researcher from around the world with an internet access can search through our collections, oftentimes it's necessary to go back to the original source and verify and study further.
2: Yeah, that, you know, you can't get DNA out of a picture.
0: Right.
2: Increasingly, over the years, my time at the New York Botanical Garden, many of the people who came to study were requesting a small amount of money for DNA sequencing. And now in the plant community, in the herbarium community, the new thing is spectral imaging, doing image. You can use herbarium specimens to detect all sorts of things about how a plant grew and what traits it had to survive in its habitat. Those are all things that you can't get from the image, although the image can be useful to help you focus a project like that.
1: Barbara, what do we lose if we lose museums?
2: We lose our past. We lose an understanding of the way that our environments have developed, and we also lose a really important clue as to where they're going. We have, through our museums, we have a record of past life on Earth, and with the kinds of techniques we have available to us today to analyze the data, we get a very clear picture of where we might be going and what we may lose or gain in the future in terms of biodiversity.
0: We also lose places, critical places, where so many of us become inspired. We
2: Yes.
0: become engaged with our natural and cultural environment. We become connected to nature, and we become connected to others in our community. These are places where I think where so many people find inspiration, and their curiosity, their innate curiosity is stimulated. You know, these are the future generations of STEM workers, of doctors, of politicians and decision makers. And if we don't give them these opportunities to connect with their own world, then we lose so much.
1: Dr. Jason Cryan is the executive director of the Natural History Museum of Utah, and Dr. Barbara Tears is the former director of the Herbarium of the New York Botanical Garden. Thank you both for taking the time to talk to me today.
2: You're welcome. Thank you.
0: My pleasure, Flora. Thank you.
1: That's about all the time that we have for this hour. BJ Lederman composed our theme music. And if you missed any part of the show today, please check out our podcast. It's on every platform. It's on every day, and it is free. Just search for Science Friday. 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And of course, we're on social media. 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We will cleanse your feed, I promise. And one more thing, a special shout out to George Harper, our stewardship manager, who does so much to make sure that we keep the lights on. Happy birthday, George. Thank you for listening. I'm Flora Lichtman.

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4: In Germany, the political center is fighting for relevance. That's after recent electoral gains for the far right and the far left. Germany has increasing political fragmentation, unstable coalitions, a dire economy. That echoes a past that led to the rise of fascism almost a century ago. Is history repeating itself? That story on the next All Things Considered from NPR News.
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6: How do you look for an alien civilization that you know nothing about? I'm Flora Lichtman, and this is Science Friday. Researchers are searching for aliens, not by looking for life itself, but for traces of its technology.
7: This is something that really requires some interdisciplinary thinking. What do we use technology for? What could we imagine using technology for in the future? And what are the physics and engineering limits that we might run up against?
6: Plus, a conversation with documentarian John Wilson about his new film, The History of Concrete.
8: I was on kind of a depressing adventure for a couple of years where I had trained my eye to just notice all the imperfections in this material everywhere I went around the world.
6: We'll talk about it. And how sports teams are testing the limits of jet lag science. That's after this.
9: Live from NPR News, I'm Lakshmi Singh. President Trump could be facing a busy month of campaigning for congressional candidates ahead of the midterms. This week, he's been to Texas and Oklahoma. Tonight, he travels to Mobile, Alabama. Tomorrow, the president is slated to go to Ohio, and on Monday, Nebraska. Some Republicans in competitive races have broken with the president over his war with Iran, policies blamed for higher inflation, and Trump's immigration policy. The latest NPR PBS News Marist poll of registered voters reaffirms other national surveys suggesting strong disapproval of President Trump's job performance. West Virginia Republican Senator Shelley Moore Capito says White House officials are, quote, acknowledging the headwinds, but adds the GOP has a strategy. One voter concern, surging diesel prices. Colorado Public Radio's Ray Solomon reports 9 out of 10 school buses across the U.S. run on diesel.
10: The soaring cost of diesel fuel is hitting school districts where it hurts, right in the transportation budget. Nathan Reimer is transportation director in the Jefferson County School District near Denver, Colorado.
11: You know, I didn't budget for a war in Iran to affect my diesel prices.
10: But some school districts have alternative bus fleets that run on electricity or fuels like propane, and they haven't been affected by high diesel costs. Most of those districts got federal funding for these school buses from the 2021 infrastructure law. The Trump administration halted that program earlier this year, calling it, quote, a disaster of wasteful spending. For NPR News, I'm Ray Solomon in Boulder, Colorado.
9: New York Attorney General Letitia James is promising transparency as her office conducts a new investigation into allegations that members of Cornell University fraternity house gang raped a woman 2 years ago.
12: We will review the facts, gather evidence, interview witnesses, and if warranted, pursue prosecutions.
9: But the state AG says she will not focus on the actions of Tompkins County District Attorney Matthew Van Houten. The Justice Department is appealing a federal judge's ruling that reinstated a court-appointed U.S. attorney in Washington State. The fight's the latest in the legal battle over Trump administration's efforts to install interim U.S. attorneys. Here's NPR's Ryan Lucas.
13: The federal court in the Western District of Washington appointed Roger Rogoff U.S. attorney in July after President Trump failed to fill the post with a Senate-confirmed pick. Less than an hour after Rogoff was sworn in, Trump fired him. Rogoff then sued, arguing, among other things, that his firing violated the Constitution's Appointments Clause. On Thursday, a federal judge agreed, saying federal law authorizes courts to appoint someone until the vacancy is filled. The judge ordered that Rogoff be reinstated as U.S. attorney. The Justice Department has appealed the ruling. Ryan Lucas, NPR News, Washington.
9: You're listening to NPR News. CBS Sports reports that it is formally parting ways with Tony Romo, who's been an NFL game analyst with the network for 9 years. CBS says the decision was mutual. Romo, previously a four-time Pro Bowl quarterback with the Dallas Cowboys, has been on leave since his July arrest for operating a vehicle while intoxicated. Last month, he pleaded no contest to the charge. Defense Secretary Pete Hegseth is facing backlash over the war, a decision to cut the senior ranks of the military by 20%, and the decision to open an Office of Religious Affairs.
14: Our department is, you might say, putting on the full armor of God. Because while we wage physical war, we all know the real battle is spiritual.
9: The Pentagon has said the new office will not compel religious participation. Animals may have evolved up to 200 million years before they show up on the fossil record. NPR's Ping Wong with more.
15: The oldest animal fossils are about 550 million years old. Ross Anderson, a natural historian at Oxford University, says they're mostly shells and skeletons.
16: Presumably animals had a history before this, but because the animals then are soft and squishy, it's actually really hard to get them preserved as fossils.
15: New analysis by Anderson and his colleagues suggests that animals came long before that, when much of the Earth was a ball of ice. Looking at evidence from sites around the world, they calculated the maximum age for the origin of animals back some 750 million years ago. These were probably sponge-like critters that lived on the seafloor. While this research doesn't prove animals existed that long ago, Anderson says it gives them a direction in which to dig for evidence.
9: It's NPR.
17: 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Duck.ai.
18: Federal EV tax credits expired a year ago. Some states do still have them on the books, though.
19: Obviously, Colorado can't step in and replace the work of the federal government, but we can at least try to continue moving in the right direction.
18: I'm Kai Rizdal, a state-level map of EV incentives. Next time on Marketplace.
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20: This is Science Friday. I'm Flora Lichtman. Later in the hour, a conversation with documentarian John Wilson about the gray substance at the heart of his documentary, The History of Concrete, and why lunar scientists are hyped about a new crater on the moon. But first, at the beginning of this NFL season, the San Francisco 49ers and the LA Rams embarked on something of an experiment. In the first game of the season, they faced off in Australia. That's a 16-hour flight from the West Coast. To deal with the jet lag and make sure that they were at peak performance for the game, the teams took radically different approaches. The 49ers flew to Melbourne a week early so that their players had enough time to adjust to the time zone. The Rams, however, chose a high-risk, high-reward strategy, flying their players in just 24 hours before the game. And they said they were betting on their players' brains and bodies not noticing the massive time zone difference. In the end, that strategy did not pay off with a W. The Rams lost 27-7. But sleep experts have weighed in since and said that actually, maybe they were on to something. One of those experts is here with us now. Dr. Chris Winter is a neurologist and sleep specialist and consults with NFL, NBA, and MLB teams on sleep and athletic performance. And I hear that you just stepped off a flight, Chris.
21: I did. I just got back from Phoenix. I was out with the Suns getting ready for the NBA season.
20: Well, I'm glad to have you here with us today. Thanks for joining us.
21: It's a pleasure and worth the red eye.
20: Okay. So what do you, a sleep scientist who works with pro sports teams, think of the Rams strategy to come in right before the game? Because that one seems like the wackier of the two.
21: So I think highly of it. And if you think about certain things that we know about our bodies and sleep, I think in a lot of ways it will probably seem less wacky and make more sense. And what I mean by that is I think everybody thinks that they have at some point in the day a period where they feel their best. I don't necessarily feel my best at 4 o'clock in the morning when I am getting off of an airplane, but I feel great at 4 o'clock in the afternoon after my clinic when I go to the gym. So most young athletes, and I'm not calling myself a young athlete, I'm far from young, feel best and athletically perform best somewhere around 4 to 6 o'clock in the evening. And so when you think about the football game that was happening in Melbourne, it was actually happening at 10:30 in the morning Melbourne time, but about 5 o'clock Pacific Standard Time, California time, where the 49ers and Rams would be. So the way I like to sort of illustrate it is in an ideal situation where the game is happening at the ideal time for your athletes, what you would do is just hang out in LA right up until they're going to kick the ball off at 10:30 a.m. Melbourne time, 5 o'clock p.m. your time. And in Harry Potter, I think there's something called flu powder, where you throw it into a fireplace and then you can walk through the fireplace and end up wherever you want to be. So if they had access to this amazing technology, what the Rams and 49ers would probably want to do is right before kickoff, throw it in their locker room fireplace, walk through the locker room, out onto the field in Melbourne and play the game. Whereas you so eloquently said, their brains wouldn't know the difference. You're not going to figure out the fact that, wait a minute, this is a lot stranger sunlight than we would expect at 5 o'clock. So they're trying to kind of fool that time versus the 49ers who went, took their whole operation over early in an effort to essentially make the game happen for their players at a very early time where they're not necessarily going to be at their best.
20: Okay, that's interesting. I mean, but, you know, we don't have flu powder. They're flying on an airplane for 16 hours. Now, I don't fly private, so I don't know what that's like exactly, but a 16-hour flight would mess me up.
21: Yes, and so this is the scientific dilemma here, which has been thought about since the late 90s. I remember a paper by researcher Youngstedt, who basically said, look, I think there are issues related to circadian factors when athletes travel to perform, and we see them all the time. The Olympic swimmer that's supposed to win all the gold medals, and he or she does not perform up to their expectations, and the thought is, I bet it's because of poor, you know, travel planning, etc. But he said in his research, it's difficult to pull out circadian factors and isolate them from just the brutal nature of travel. And I believe that. That said, if you look up what these airplanes look like for these athletes, they are spectacular. And as somebody who's been able to fly in things like this periodically, this is not the standard. When my red eye from Phoenix was not this, but it's amazing. It's sort of, you know, a bottle of water, Dr. Winter, and can I get you an extra blanket? And is this pillow to your liking? So I have no idea what the Rams or 49ers were doing leading up to the travel, during the travel, after the travel. But I do think there's a situation where the plane lands and you don't want to get off the plane because what you've been living for the last 16 hours is better than what you live in your normal day-to-day life. So but that is the question, right? Is how much fatigue was happening there? The other question is, do your players believe in what you're doing? To me, I've been doing this long enough to know that belief really matters. You know, if you believe in the science and you understand it, you might, you know, be a little bit more interested. And the other thing, too, is when we look at the Rams and the 49ers records, are the Rams that good of a team? So it's interesting. Everybody says, well, the Rams lost, so clearly that was not the right strategy. And somebody, a reporter asked me that, and I said, well, then maybe they should start their backup quarterback, a guy named Stetson something or other. And they said, well, that wouldn't make any sense. I'm like, why? You lost the game, so that clearly proves your quarterback, Matt Stafford, is not the right quarterback, right? No, of course not. So we have to be very careful. It's an N of one. Last year, the Rams did this with great success when they traveled to London against the Jaguars. So it's an interesting concept that has merit in science. Whether or not it's the right thing to do going forward you know, we would need studies to figure that out. But I think it's probably the right thing to do. I'll be interested to hear about the details. At the end of the season, if the Rams only win one game, we're kind of back to square one, I think.
20: Yeah, that's not very useful. That's not a very useful experiment. I mean, I want to zoom out a little bit because you work with these pro athletes on sleep. I imagine that they are tracked more than I am anyway. And I'm wondering if there's anything that you're learning about how to travel better, how to feel your best after travel that I could apply to my life on the regular red eye in economy.
21: Yeah. I mean, I'm not a huge sports fan. The thing I like about sports is I could study the sleep in school teachers and accountants, but it's hard to judge their performance. You know, are we doing things in a positive? Are we suggesting things that are actually having negative effects on them? It's hard to say. All we can say is, how was your class teaching it today? It was pretty good. With sports, you've got very definitive metrics, not only just win and loss, but, you know, speed of velocity of pitching and, you know, injuries and recovery from injuries. So I think of the whole thing as a big laboratory that when I see adults and kids in my clinic, this is the way you can kind of test out the more fringe theory. So I think there's lots of things we can learn from looking at sports teams and how they travel and apply it to ourselves. So, you know,
20: Tell me what I should do.
21: I think the first one is being prepared for the travel. In other words, you know, do you have a really nice pillow, noise canceling headphones, the eye mask? I think the second thing is thinking about, what are you traveling to do? I recently traveled to London, gave a lecture, and literally got into a cab and went right back home, which was insane. But that was, you know, certain things I had my schedule predicated that. So I didn't really want to adjust to London time. I wanted to really try to stay on Eastern Standard Time because I just needed to give the lecture and get back. So I always ask patients, okay, you're going to New Zealand. What are you doing there? Oh, we're going on the Lord of the Rings Hobbit adventure. It's a 7-day dream tour that we've always wanted. Okay, great. So you want to be acclimated and adjust to that time. So day one, when you're, you know, retracing Frodo's path, you feel good and you're not jet lagged and tired. So this is where, you know, there's a lot of jet lag calculators that are available. If you type in jet lag calculator, or even go to an AI chat by ChatGPT, Claude or something, and say, hey, look, I live here. This is when I go to bed and this is when I wake up. I'm open to taking melatonin, which I always do when I do trips like this. It will plan out, okay, this is when I want you to go to bed. This is when I want you to seek light. This is when I want you to move your meals and exercise timing. When you get there, this is when you'll take the melatonin. So those things can be really helpful. And again, kind of what we were talking about before, when you've got this very definitive plan for your travel, there's something kind of confidence building about that. Like, wow, like down to the minute, they want me to start dropping the temperature in my apartment and turn some lights off at this time and put these little glasses on and take the melatonin. And I think that confidence really helps people a lot with their travel.
20: It's just so interesting because it's so much more detailed than like stay awake until nighttime local time, which is basically the only advice I've ever heard. But is that good advice?
21: Yeah, I think for the most part, and we see this with the beginning and the end of daylight saving time, it's easier for us to delay a need than it is to hasten it. In other words, if I'm hungry for dinner at 7, it's easier for me to wait until 9 o'clock to eat than it is for me to eat at 5. I'm not ready to eat at 5. And that's why it's so much easier for me to travel to Phoenix than it is to come back, because now when it's time to go to bed, my body's like, no, this is the time where we should still be awake. We're not near bedtime yet. So to me, I think that for a lot of that tip that you're describing is create a higher drive to sleep. So no matter where you're going or what you're doing, when you go to bed that first night, you fall asleep pretty quickly. You know, so I think that there's nothing wrong with that. I think, you know, getting on the local meal time of the place you're traveling can really help very quickly. Trying to come up with an exercise regimen that you are doing prior to leaving, but you also sustain once you get there. Light exposure can be really important, and just being careful of things like caffeine and alcohol at bad times, because that can really kind of throw your sleep off as well too.
20: And yet you might

0: might also need them to get through your flight. So I'll just
1: as a counterpoint. That's right.
0: Dr. Chris Winter is a sleep specialist and author of The Sleep Solution, Why Your Sleep is Broken and How to Fix It. Thank you for taking the time. This was fun.
1: Hey, anytime.
0: Stay with us because after the break, why lunar scientists are hyped about a new crater on the moon. Stay with us. 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
2: A fine fall weekend shaping up for all of Western New York and the Finger Lakes. Although we have a lot of clouds around here for this evening, the sky will clear later tonight. The low temperature into low and mid-40s. Saturday looks exquisite with a good supply of sunshine. A northeasterly breeze will blow the high temperature into the low 60s. Milder for Sunday with an ample amount of sun. The high temperature with a southerly breeze near 70. For WXXI News, I'm meteorologist Josh Nichols.
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0: This is Science Friday. I'm Flora Lichtman. Next time you look up at the moon, take a moment to consider its craters. Because the moon's surface is so stable, no rain, no wind, no erupting volcanoes, the craters you see on the moon may have been there for millions, even billions of years. But there is a new kid on the block that's getting some attention. Sometime between April 11th and May 22nd, 2024, something smacked into the moon, creating a new crater about the size of two football fields across and over 140 feet deep. And lunar scientists are excited. Dr. Tyler Powell is a planetary scientist at the Johns Hopkins Applied Physics Laboratory. Hey, Tyler, welcome to Science Friday.
5: Hey, Flora. Thanks for having me.
0: Thanks for being here. So is that true? Are you indeed excited about this?
5: Yeah. It's super exciting. That's a really cool reminder that, you know, the moon and planets are constantly evolving, which is just really cool.
0: How big a rock do you need to make a crater of this size?
5: Oh, that's a good question. We have a pretty good understanding of cratering mechanics. You know, these impactors are coming in super, super fast. At the moon, they impact at, you know, usually around 20 kilometers per second. So it's a 220 meter diameter crater, and something of this size is probably formed by an impactor that's maybe 10 or 20 meters across. So much, much smaller in diameter and also mass than you might think.
0: What are you interested in learning from this?
5: Yeah. So the main thing that's interesting about this crater is its size and its rarity. So this is a 222 meter impact crater that we know formed in spring 2024. And it was discovered in these repeat images from the Lunar Reconnaissance Orbiter camera, and basically changed detection between images before and after it have revealed many craters like this that are much smaller, but this one is by far the largest. The next largest that we've observed is less than a third the size at about 70 meters. Something of this size is expected to form once every maybe 130 years. So it's extremely rare. It's unlikely to be exceeded maybe in our lifetimes. And yeah, the most exciting thing is it's a really unique opportunity to study a pristine crater that's, you know, hasn't been degraded by later impact craters or other effects at basically time equals zero. I think one of the things that's most interesting about one of these pristine craters is that we're able to tease out these super faint changes to the surface that the crater has caused. So we've looked at this with the Diviner instrument. This is a thermal instrument on the Lunar Reconnaissance Orbiter, the same orbiter as the camera. It measures the surface temperatures during the day, but also at night. And basically, the surface of the moon heats up during the day and cools off at night. And these nighttime temperatures are basically sensitive to the kind of physical properties of the surface, where things like rocks hold on to a lot of heat, so they stay warm at night, and finer grain material, like the fine grain dust that covers most of the lunar surface, cools off quickly. It's kind of like if you've ever been to the beach at night and you step out onto the sand is usually colder than the sidewalk that retains a lot of heat. So when you look at a nighttime temperature map of the moon, you'll see areas where that are warm because of rocks, and then also these cold spots that are colder because the regolith is fluffier than other regions. And this is one example of that, where, you know, out to a pretty huge distance, a 7 kilometer diameter region that's been fluffed up by this comparatively small 200 meter crater.
0: Okay. And so that fluffy regolith loses heat more quickly than the packed down dust.
5: Yes.
0: Okay. So you're really learning about these sort of microclimates on the moon. Why do you care about that?
5: I think the main reason we care is that impact craters are one of, if not the most common geologic process in the solar system. So understanding how they modify their surroundings is really important for interpreting really everything in planetary science. It's also important for lunar samples, where we collect these samples of regolith that contain grains that have been mixed by craters. And now we're coming to understand that they've been mixed by these distant impact crater processes as well. These physical properties of the surface are potentially relevant for future landed missions, for rovers, astronauts, or potentially construction on the moon, because they, you know, represent a physical change to the surface. The Apollo 16 mission actually happened to land in a old and faded cold spot, though they didn't know it at the time. And the astronaut footprint depths were actually slightly deeper there than at other locations. So this physical change to the surface that we're inferring from orbital observations is actually something measurable at the human and rover scale. So understanding how these affect the regolith and its properties could be, relevant for exploration.
0: That's really cool. Dr. Tyler Powell is a planetary scientist at the Johns Hopkins Applied Physics Laboratory. Thanks for being here today.
5: Thanks so much. Happy to be here.
0: While we're digging on the moon, a recent proposal suggested moon dust might be a good place to hunt for traces of an alien civilization. It's called a technosignature. Instead of looking for biology, you're looking for some sign of technology that could only be produced by intelligent life. Dr. Sophia Shaikh is a technosignature research scientist at the SETI Institute. Welcome.
6: Thank you for having me.
0: Thanks for being here. In this hypothetical, what would you be looking for in lunar regolith?
6: Yeah, so I know it's a kind of sounds like a bit of a wacky proposal off the bat, right? But in reality, we know that on Earth, humans create technology. And then even when humans are long gone from an area, the technology that we create can persist. Things like ruins or arrowheads or shards of pottery often indicate human presence in an area even long after the people who built that technology have moved on or passed away. And so this idea of looking for technosignatures in lunar regolith is kind of an extension of that same logic. And what we would be looking for is in some ways very similar to what archaeologists look for on the Earth, which is in this case very, very small, so say micron-sized particles of something that is artificial, metal or grains of materials that we wouldn't expect to be present in the lunar dust naturally.
0: So not like a big alien machine.
6: No, not in this case.
0: Like the crumbs of a big alien machine.
6: Yes, exactly.
0: How long can those kind of remains persist in a moon-like environment? Millions of years, billions of years, hundreds of years?
6: Yeah, the great thing about the moon is that it is a very stable environment in our solar system. So certain planetary environments, especially like the Earth, you have all of these geological processes and atmospheric processes that degrade signs of technology or even just things like surface features over time. The moon is great because it doesn't have very many of these processes. And so if you were to get some sort of, you know, artifact or shard of a technology that lands on the moon, it's going to stay there for a really long time. And over time, the lunar regolith gets deeper as micrometeorites hit the surface of the moon. So, you know, over millions, tens of millions, hundreds of millions of years, stuff will get buried by dust, but it's a really slow process. And other than that, things just kind of hang around.
0: But what are the chances that, you know, those solar panel crumbs or computer dust would end up on our little moon? Like, how much technology would you need out there for it to likely hit our moon and then for us to find it?
6: Yes. The devil's in the details here. So in order to get kind of enough of a background level of just techno dust floating around out there in space such that you would end up with a couple pieces on the moon, you would need to start with a lot of technology out there in the galaxy. In this case, I think in this proposal, it's something like 70 to 80% of all stars in the galaxy would have had to have a sphere of solar panels around them, what we would call a Dyson sphere or Dyson swarm. So that's a pretty extreme proposal, right? We would need to imagine a civilization that spans the entire galaxy and has technology that we can't imagine building right now. But at the same time, kind of bring it back to the Earth analogy, there are many civilizations that have arisen on Earth and had extreme cultural and technological influence during their time. And then time is very long. And much later, traces of that civilization might be a lot harder to find. So if there had been some sort of galaxy-spanning civilization, we might not see traces of it when we look up into the night sky, but we might see traces of it if there were, you know, enough artifacts left behind that one of them might end up on the moon, or at least pieces of it might end up on the moon, I should say.
0: I know that you're personally interested in radio signals, like that's your techno signature of choice.
6: Yes.
0: And they're often the go-to. What's the advantage of radio signals?
6: Well, I'm certainly biased because I'm a radio astronomer. But if you want to send a message across the galaxy, sending it in light is the best way we know how to do it, the fastest and most efficient way. But radio waves in particular have their own advantages over other forms of light in that they're super low energy, so low cost, very cheap to send your message. And they also aren't really stopped by gas and dust and other things that are commonly found in the plane of the galaxy, which is a huge advantage.
0: Do we know what an alien radio signal would look like? Like, do we know what we're looking for there?
6: Yes and no, which is often the answer in this field. We know that we use radio signals all the time on Earth, probably the way that listeners are going to experience this interview. The way that I'm giving this interview all relies on our radio telecommunications. And so we know how to modulate radio signals to pack a bunch of information very efficiently into radio waves. And one way that we do this is by packing a lot of information into a very narrow frequency range, which is called a narrowband signal. And from an interstellar perspective, narrowband signals are really great because they don't look anything like natural signals. So yes, some stars will give off radio flares or black holes might give off radio emission, but those kinds of radio waves look nothing like the ones we use to communicate. So when we look out there in the galaxy, we specifically look for kinds of radio waves that seem compressed in some way or information bearing in a way that we don't expect natural signals to be.
0: What about the hunt? I mean, is it getting easier to do this kind of searching?
6: Absolutely. I mean, especially in the last decade or so, with the boom in compute technology and receiver technology, we're able to search billions of frequencies at once, billions of frequency channels. And when this research started in the 60s, you literally had to do one channel at a time, like physically turning a radio dial. So the speed at which we're able to search through space looking for these signals has magnified greatly in the last decade or two, and will continue advancing at that rate and accelerating as we're applying things like new algorithms and putting new telescopes on sky. So it's a really exciting time for the field.
0: Are there other techno signatures beyond machine dust and radio waves?
6: Yes, there are. Much like biosignatures, where you know, a big part of the field is imagining what life could be like and then imagining the signatures of that life. There's a lot of modeling and theory work that goes into technosignatures as well. So everything from radio beacons to lasers used to launch light sails to city lights on a planet that would be visible on its night side to atmospheric pollution from factories. All of these different approaches are different kinds of technosignatures that scientists are thinking about and modeling and looking for.
0: If we were somewhere else in the universe, could we detect Earth with the tech that we have now?
6: I love this question, partially because I published a paper on it 2 years ago. yes, we could detect ourselves. So Earth could detect Earth in a couple of different ways. The way that we are most detectable is through our planetary radar. So some of you may know or remember that the largest radar dish that ever existed on the Earth was the Arecibo radio telescope. It hosted the most powerful radar that humans have ever built. And unfortunately, poor Arecibo collapsed a couple of years back. But when it was active, we used it to identify asteroids that might be in danger of one day impacting the Earth. And to do this, you have to beam really powerful radio waves at the asteroid, and it'll bounce off the asteroid and come back to Earth, and we measure the reflection. But some of those waves don't reflect off the asteroid. They just keep on sailing out into space. And if there were other civilizations doing that with this Earth-level technology, we'd be able to see them halfway across the galaxy, like almost from here to the galactic center. So in many of our everyday things like cell towers and cell service emissions or GPS or these kinds of everyday technologies, we're not that detectable, at least to other civilizations like ourselves. But there are some things that we do that will be very clear and obvious even over interstellar space.
0: I mean, are there technosignatures that you feel like we haven't come up with yet because we don't have that tech?
6: Absolutely. I mean, this is a big challenge in this kind of work because astronomical timescales are immense. And so, you know, we're sitting here with about 100 years of radio technology, but we don't know what we're going to invent in 10 years, much less 100, 1,000, a million years. And so this is something that really requires some interdisciplinary thinking about, you know, what do we use technology for? What could we imagine using technology for in the future? And what are the physics and engineering limits that we might run up against in trying to apply technology at these huge spatial scales? And only by doing these kinds of exercises can we then think about what kinds of observables might come with that and how we can do astronomy to search for those technologies that maybe we haven't invented yet here on Earth.
0: This sounds like an amazingly fun job to me, your job. This like science fiction, imaginative thinking meets hard science.
6: Yes. No, I really enjoy that part of it. I get to think about a lot of very different topics on any given day and talk to a lot of really cool collaborators across, you know, not just astronomy and physics, but also archaeology and future studies and fields that I don't know much about, but I'm always excited to learn more.
0: It's fascinating. Dr. Sophia Shaikh is a technosignature research scientist at the SETI Institute. Thanks for joining me today.
6: You're very welcome.
0: We have to take a quick break, and when we come back, a conversation with documentarian John Wilson about his new film, The History of Concrete.

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0: Science Friday. I'm Ira Plato. When I first heard that I would be interviewing John Wilson about his new documentary called The History of Concrete, boy, it made me really excited because you know, if you listen to this program, how much I am enthralled with the world of concrete. So when I heard there was another concrete geek out there making a film about it, well, we just had to talk and compare notes. Now, I realize that to most people, concrete seems, well, gray, drab, boring, but the film is anything but. In between facts about concrete's reliance on dwindling sand reserves, New York City's crumbling infrastructure, there's the story of a struggling musician, a man who preserves tattoos, and a group of runners looping the same block for 2 months. It follows the idiosyncratic format of Wilson's previous hit HBO show, How To. But I may be the only person who watched this documentary who wanted more concrete facts. So here to tell us about them is John. Welcome to Science Friday.
1: Hey, thanks for having me.
0: What made you decide on concrete as the subject of your first feature film?
1: I wanted to pick pretty big subject matter, and I really couldn't think of anything bigger. And it felt almost like a prequel to the How To, in a way, in that, you know, it's kind of the foundation on which everything else is built on. But I don't know. I mean, I think it started innocently enough with a crack in the foundation to my house that I was trying to figure out, like, how that got there.
0: Is it possible to talk about concrete without getting into 1,000 puns? Foundation, concrete ideas,
1: exactly. Things like that? Yeah, I mean, it was a minefield, and that, you know, I was trying to avoid it for most of the film. And I think that's like kind of part of the fun challenge of it is to try to take something that, I don't know, has a million associations with it and just try to avoid all of them.
0: You say it's embarrassing to know so little about something that occupies so much of your visual environment. Tell me more about that.
1: You know, it's one of those things where I would talk to a lot of people about this stuff and no one really had an opinion about it, aside from people either, you know, within the industry or, you know, that dealt with kind of materials that go into concrete. So I don't know. I did feel a bit that I didn't know anything about it just because it's everywhere. It's everything.
0: A big part of the film is your quest to get this documentary funded. At one point, you pitched it as I love this word. How did you come up with a rockumentary?
1: Yeah, I mean, there are certain puns that I did want to lean into. And, you know, rockumentary being one of them. And it was a kind of contractual obligation that was handed to me at one point. If I wanted to get the movie financed, that basically I would have to include a musician of elevated visibility or notoriety. And, you know, I kind of both resented that, but also wanted to embrace it at the same time.
0: Yeah, because they couldn't see that concrete could be sizzling enough on its own, couldn't they?
1: Yeah, I mean, I think they were right to a degree. And I think that's like, you know, why there's this ongoing tension within the film. And, you know, I do include a lot of stuff that I think the industry values, you know, like whether it's certain narrative plot points or, you know, incorporating certain imagery of identifiable people. But, you know, I wanted to make kind of a twisted version of that where you only really see these celebrities for a few frames instead of being the focus. I wanted the real people in the industry or affected by the industry to be the real focus.
0: I hate to say it this way. Are there concrete facts that didn't make it into the documentary that you've been itching to share? And now's the perfect time to let go.
1: Well, I do find it kind of shocking how, you know, we're not really going to be able to make it, I think, for another 100 years with the intensity that we've been using it. I mean, there's a lot of stuff about sands that's really interesting.
0: Let's talk about that.
1: Sure.
0: Yeah. How important it is to concrete. There's an impending shortage. Tell me all about that.
1: Yeah. I mean, China, like the sand expert says in the movie, uses a ton of it. I think Japan used a lot of it within the past, 40 or so years. And we use a lot of it too. You know, there's this great book, The World in a Grain, that is really just a crash course in how sand is used for everything, and just tells you exactly like where we take it from and how it's affecting shorelines and kind of offshore reserves and even stuff inland, you know, like in Long Island where I grew up. Like, you know, I used to play in a sand pit for most of my childhood, just because it was near my house, but a lot of those reserves are depleted now. And, you know, I just think just this idea of sand wars happening all across the world is something that people don't really think about or talk about, but it's true. And I feel like we have this kind of addiction to the material in a way that I think we need to kind of ease ourselves off from.
0: Yeah, because there's so many competing uses for sand, like glass, and people are stealing it for their beaches, all kinds of stuff.
1: Yeah, and that's the thing, is that we take it from these shorelines, and these beaches, these like tourist-heavy beaches, are being kind of eroded, but there's enough tourism tax money to replenish the beaches like every 5 or 10 years, but it's not sustainable. And, you know, the material that the new material they put there disappears within like a matter of years. So it's just kind of like you're putting a Band-Aid on this problem, you know, that is caused by this insatiable appetite.
0: Yeah, you touch on this in the film, but I am always and have been fascinated by how ancient Roman concrete is different from our modern concrete. I mean, yes. You mentioned something about self-healing, right?
1: Yeah, I mean, this is like one of the number one things that people talk to me about after screenings is they claim to know the formula for Roman concrete. There's some environmental factors like kind of volcanic ash and other things that contributed to its self-healing properties. So it doesn't really, it's not as compromised over time. But I don't know. But yeah, then I just thought it was interesting that after the Roman Empire collapsed, that formula was kind of lost. It was a secret sauce, you know? And right. And we didn't really, as a civilization, make concrete for another couple of thousand years. And I just think it's crazy that within the past 100 years or so, we've completely terraformed the earth in this material. I mean, we've done a lot of stuff in the past 100 years, but I find this fact to be kind of interesting that no one is really questioning that.
0: Not only that, but speaking of longevity of ancient Roman concrete, that concrete that was poured in the 50s and the 60s lasts a lot longer than the stuff we're tearing out now. Sounds like it's planned obsolescence.
1: Yeah. The concrete father-son team that I was talking to. They said that it was often handmade in the 50s. They used more cement, which contributed to its durability. But yeah, there's something about how kind of quick and mass produced it is these days. And, you know, you're seeing the radiating effects of that with things crumbling faster than they should.
0: And that's an interesting point. First, I remember people making hand mixed cement and then concrete right in my backyard, watching the mixer come out, people shoveling the stuff into it. You also talk about recycling concrete. I did not know much about recycling concrete.
1: Yeah, it's a really important process, and I think that we should be doing that, you know, a lot more than we do. But I think that, you know, in the film, it's kind of a third rail issue because the proximity to the, you know, the local neighborhood is making it impossible to live there in a healthy way. So
0: because of the dust.
1: Yeah, because of the dust. Yeah. And it gets everywhere. It gets through the windows. It shouldn't be put in a place so close to residential housing.
0: Right. Right. Speaking about residential housing and concrete, one of the most fascinating things to see in your movie, which I had no idea, is different buildings in New York being held together with packing tape, with straps, all kinds of corrosion of the concrete making that necessary. That was just an amazing sight.
1: Yeah, I think I was on kind of a depressing adventure for a couple of years where I had trained my eye to just notice all the imperfections in this material everywhere I went around the world. And it's just this fact of life that we're living with. But, you know, I'm maybe thinking a bit, I'm zooming out a bit too much in this film, I'm afraid sometimes, but I do think that we should kind of think about what goes into making like a 1,000-year city versus a 50-year city.
0: Right. And in that vein, I'm happy you included the deteriorating Brooklyn Queens Expressway in New York in the film, mm-hmm. which is closing down for renovation finally after literally crumbling for decades. But this is a really big problem in a lot of cities, that the concrete's falling apart.
1: Yeah. And it's one of those things where, you know, thousands of people pass by that part of the BQE every day, just on foot or in cars. And I'm just looking at it and I'm just wondering why no one is talking about this, or, you know, why this is the first kind of documentary to address it in a way.
0: I like your philosophy of your film, that you had to use storytelling to sneak in concrete ideas. As you were saying, maybe it's better to put the stuff that you like in between the stuff that other people like, so as to get them to be familiar with the stuff they don't otherwise want to think about.
1: Yeah. And yeah, I mean, this is, you know, part of the fun of making work with no rules like this, where you can kind of just, you know, have the vegetables in there right next to the marshmallows.
0: Right. Right. How did the film end out either the same or differently than you thought it would?
1: Well, I think when I was pitching the film initially, it was very much just a movie about concrete. And, you know, I would talk about all the kind of depressing ecological trivia during the pitch meetings. And then about a year in of just filming Cracked Sidewalk, I decided to kind of just open the movie up and let a lot of this, the kind of meta elements of its own making flow in. So I ended up throwing out a lot of what I did in the first year, and then, you know, just became a lot more fun to make, you know, once you're going to the oldest concrete street, or, you know, thinking through the lens of a Hallmark movie, you know, it gives you I realized that I kind of needed a structure of some kind, even if it was something that felt arbitrary, like a Hallmark film, just to orient myself so that I didn't get lost in this like massive, you know, subject matter.
0: And where else would I see you documenting the Concrete Festival in Las Vegas?
1: Yeah, I mean, the bricklaying competition is amazing. And, but, you know, it's also kind of funny. There's this Polish movie from the 60s or 70s, I think, called like Man of Marble, where they have the same kind of bricklaying competition. But that was like a kind of this communist like spectacle where you were supposed to pretend you were happy laying the bricks, but, you know, the Polish people resented being made to pretend to be happy doing it. But here in 2025 or whatever, it's a very patriotic event here, and it's the same action. And I just found that really an interesting evolution over time.
0: Well, it's a great film. It's got a lot of fun things in it. You learn a lot about concrete in it. I remember learning in engineering.

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0: Before we go, I need your help with a story about so-called attachment styles. Have you heard of this? So they're often used to describe how someone acts in a relationship, and supposedly your attachment style traces back to your childhood, of course. I want to know if you've come across this idea and how it's impacted you. Like, do you have a rule that you never date someone with avoidant attachment? Or maybe you think of yourself as anxiously attached, but you're really trying to be a secure attachment person. Whatever it is, call us and tell us how this idea has shown up in your life or on your feed, and any questions you have. Like, you know, are they real? We've got an expert lined up to give you the answers you need. 877-4Cypher is our number. 877-4Cypher is our number. While we're here, I just want to thank you all for calling us. We listen to every single voicemail, and it really is a highlight of the week, especially when we get voicemails like this one.
1: Hi, my name is Cecil. I'm calling from Arizona. I wanted to show appreciation for Science Friday as a whole, and also to the recent segment that was on featuring Dr. Tina Shetty about concussions. I happened to listen to that while recovering from a concussion, which is a funny coincidence. I've seen a litany of doctors and neurologists over the years about these concussions. And I know they're trying their best, and I appreciate their help, and I know they care. But I've also felt kind of unheard and misunderstood by these doctors. I understand in the segment they mentioned there might be a hole in some of the medical curriculum about concussions and concussion recovery. But seeing all these doctors, I've often not had very helpful advice. And also kind of felt unheard. Most of the advice I've gotten is, oh, no, you know, stop hitting your head, and also rest, which I feel like is kind of obvious. But I appreciated the segment because it provided practical advice, you know, the importance of sleep and protein in your diet, and also just shared the sentiment of how a lot of people have to advocate for themselves in the medical system, and that practical advice isn't always extremely on hand and isn't always offered. So anyway, thank you. Wanted to show my appreciation for that and said it really made an impact.
0: Thank you, Cecil. And if you missed that show, it was a really fascinating conversation. You can find it, guess where, on our podcast, which is free and comes out every day on every platform. Just search for Science Friday. 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We'll see you next week. I am Flora Lichtman. Thank you for listening.

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3: 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The DSA, the Democratic Socialists of America, are ascendant. They've had a lot of success in elections in recent

0: years, not only supporting candidates, but pushing issues on the political left, and they want to see Democrats move even further left. 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
2: Boulder, Colorado is suing two big energy companies, arguing they deceived people about the harms of fossil fuels and contributed to costly disasters.
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4: On both sides to work together to get more diesel to the market. We know that France, Germany, and Italy, they're sitting on reserves.
5: Facing pressure from President Trump, the world's wealthiest nations agreed to release diesel from their stockpiles.
6: For Friday, October 2nd, this is All Things Considered from NPR News.
5: I'm Juana Summers.
6: And I'm Sasha Pfeiffer. With the midterm elections just around the corner, the U.S. job market is showing signs of weakness.
5: Hiring slowed and the unemployment rate edged higher.
7: Workers were expecting more opportunities this month. They were really betting on employers picking up on that momentum that just didn't follow through.
6: Also, fears that prediction market companies could cause people with gambling issues to relapse.
8: That becomes a lot closer to a slot machine in your pocket. How is that not any different than going to a casino?
5: And our critic Bob Mondello reviews Tom Cruise's new movie, Digger.
6: First, this news.
9: Live from NPR News, I'm Lakshmi Singh. The Attorney General of New York is leading a criminal investigation into an alleged gang rape at Cornell University. As NPR's Brian Mann reports, New York Democratic Governor Kathy Hochul appointed AG Letitia James, saying she wants answers about why the 2024 case was not fully investigated.
10: Hochul says she's troubled by the behavior of university leaders, campus police, and a local prosecutor who dropped the investigation 2 years ago after seeing only a partial transcript of the woman's allegations.
11: I will not allow anyone to sweep this case under the rug.
10: Letitia James, the state attorney general, will now take over the criminal probe. Hochul says she'll also push to close a loophole in state law that makes it harder to prosecute sex crimes when the victim has been drinking or using drugs.
11: Voluntary intoxication is not a license for sexual assault or gang rape, period.
10: Cornell University has also agreed to Hochul's demand that an outside counsel review the school's handling of the case. Brian Mann, NPR News, Ithaca, New York.
9: A new report from the Labor Department shows hiring slowed last month. NPR's Scott Horsley reports U.S. employers added just 29,000 jobs in September, while the unemployment rate inched up to 4.2%.
12: Hiring in September was weaker than forecasters had expected, and job gains for July and August were revised downward. Restaurants and retailers continue to add jobs in September, but at a lackluster pace. Financial services and government both cut jobs during the month. The unemployment rate rose slightly in September as several hundred thousand people joined the workforce, but the jobless rate is still low by historical standards. Average wages were up 3% from a year ago. That's a smaller annual gain than the previous month and probably not enough to keep pace with rising prices. Workers' buying power has been eroding for much of the year as inflation has outpaced pay increases. Scott Horsley, NPR News, Washington.
9: The Bureau of Labor Statistics says more than 7 million people are unemployed in the U.S., while the unemployment rate among U.S. workers is around 4.2%, it is sharply higher among black people, increasing in September to 7%. Under pressure from President Trump, G7 countries have agreed to release 100 million barrels of diesel and crude oil. Here's French President Emmanuel Macron. Today, announcing the decision to release strategic reserves over the next 4 months, starting with diesel. Much of the globe's delivery network depends on the fuel, which has climbed to record highs in the United States and to the forefront of voter worries a month before the midterm elections. After 9 years as NFL game analyst for CBS Sports, Tony Romo's tenure has formally ended. The network confirmed his departure more than a month after the former Dallas Cowboys quarterback pleaded no contest to the charge of operating a vehicle while intoxicated. From Washington, this is NPR News.
13: 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It's a new Workday.
14: Good afternoon. 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I'm Megan Mack. It's 4:04. Federal authorities say a former Afghan interpreter for the U.S. military has admitted he falsified records to obtain a visa and come to Rochester. With his plea and conviction, Dilbar Ghul Dilbar faces possible deportation, according to a plea agreement filed this week. The fate of his wife and five children was not immediately clear. Court records show Dilbar admitted to paying someone to submit what he knew was a falsified application for a special immigrant visa. The U.S. issued a limited number of Afghan SIVs for those who provided assistance during the war. Authorities have said Dilbar worked intermittently for the U.S. and its allies, but he needed to have logged at least 2 years of service. The plea to a single count of visa fraud comes with a recommendation that he be sentenced to 6 months in prison, pay a fine, and be placed on supervised release, records show. He otherwise faced a maximum 10 years in prison. The Memorial Art Gallery welcoming local educators for a night of appreciation. The teacher open house is free for current local teachers on Wednesday, October 7th. Paige Engard is the MAG's marketing and public relations specialist. She says teachers can relax, socialize, and take free museum tours that explain the no-cost opportunities that bring their students on school field trips.
15: This is just a really great opportunity for educators to see MAG as a place that is welcoming to them, that is fun, that is excited to welcome their school kids, and, you know, a really just a great place to come and celebrate the start of the school year.
14: Engard says the museum has 42 newly trained docents to assist with field trips, and the MAG can sometimes help with transportation. Doors open Wednesday at 4, and pre-registration is encouraged. If you're heading to Letchworth one of the next few weekends to look at the leaves, you can take a free shuttle to help get around the state park. That's from 11 to 5 p.m. this weekend and the next two weekends. An RTS bus will take you on loops between six stops. The Fall Foliage reports that the leaves are just starting to turn in the park and the surrounding areas. 64 in Rochester, 62 in Houghton.
16: From NPR News, this is All Things Considered. I'm Sasha Pfeiffer.
5: And I'm Juana Summers. It seems President Trump has prevailed on the world's wealthiest nations to release diesel from their stockpiles. That decision came earlier today at an emergency G7 meeting. Trump had been threatening to stop all exports of U.S. diesel fuel if Europeans didn't release their own diesel. A U.S. ban would have pushed already high global diesel prices even higher. And those steep prices, which have risen substantially since the U.S. went to war with Iran, are already squeezing everyone, from farmers to small business owners. NPR's Eleanor Beardsley joins us now from Paris. Hi there.
17: Good afternoon, Juana.
5: Eleanor, tell us more about what the G7 decided today.
17: Well, in this emergency meeting, they decided to release 100 million barrels over the next 4 months, beginning immediately. And they'll begin by releasing barrels of diesel fuel in the first 20 days. France chairs the G7, and President Emmanuel Macron convened the meeting by video conference, which included the head of the International Energy Agency, which is based in Paris. Macron said the release would be coordinated by the IEA. Macron said G7 members would also coordinate to increase production and bring down transport costs, like the insurance for tankers, he said, and push to get more tankers flowing through the Strait of Hormuz.
5: And Eleanor, President Trump's earlier threat to cut off diesel fuel exports, did it work?
17: Well, I would say yes, that pressure did work, even though no one outright said so. You know, Europe is extremely dependent on imports of oil and diesel from the Middle East and the U.S., and its dependence has increased since Russia's war on Ukraine, because Russia no longer is a supplier, and since the Iran war and the choking of the Strait of Hormuz. Macron has called a possible U.S. diesel export ban, quote, catastrophic. Just take France. It consumes about 600,000 barrels of diesel a day and imports half of that. Macron convened today's meeting after calling President Trump. Macron wants a coordinated approach between partners to the energy crisis. And the French president spoke to the media just after the G7 put out its statement, and he said this. Let's listen.
18: Nous avons acté qu'il n'y aurait pas de limitation d'interdiction d'export.
17: We have also agreed there will be no export bans or limitations between partners in any category, he said. There were rumors in the market about that, and that's what made prices rise, said Macron. So what we've done sends a signal of unity, and this should also help bring world prices down. You know, the G7 statement includes in writing that commitment of no export restrictions on energy products between G7 partners. That's a win for the Europeans who import a lot of oil and diesel from the U.S.
19: What are the domestic political considerations for EU leaders?
17: Well, they're huge. You know, while Europeans are not involved in the Iran war and did not support it, skyrocketing energy prices are hurting consumers and businesses on the continent and putting so much pressure on governments that are already not very popular. Europe's diesel prices have more than doubled since the start of the U.S.-Iran war in late February. In France, Juana, diesel is $10 a gallon. Farmers, fishermen, truckers, all these categories of workers use diesel. They're also known to protest and shut down cities and highways, so leaders are really worried about social unrest. You know, we've seen some student protests turn violent here in France in the last week. It wasn't directly related to fuel costs, but anything could happen. And in Germany, the centrist party of Chancellor Friedrich Merz is under pressure after electoral gains on the far right and far left in state elections. So these governments are in fragile and tense situations.
19: NPR's Eleanor Beardsley in Paris, thank you.
17: You're welcome.
20: Prediction market companies like Kalshi and Polymarket have been some of the fastest growing apps of the year. They let bettors wager on everything from sports to election outcomes to war, even the future price of a hot dog at Costco. But mental health counselors are increasingly concerned that these services are enabling people with gambling issues to relapse, and these companies are not regulated like gambling sites. NPR's Bobby Allen has been looking into this and joins us now. Hi, Bobby.
21: Hey, Sasha.
20: There is a gambling addict who relapsed with Kalshi that you profiled. Tell us his story.
21: Sure. He's 35 years old. He lives in Pennsylvania. His name is Thomas. We're only using his middle name because he feared his gambling history could affect his career, and he didn't want to be recorded. He had to file bankruptcy after being $50,000 in the red on FanDuel and DraftKings. He got banned from those online sports books. Then he saw an ad for Kalshi, and he got into what are known as 15-minute crypto markets. They let you bet every 15 minutes on whether the price of Bitcoin will be above or below a certain number. And he was doing this, Sasha, 18 hours a day. He ended up $25,000 in the hole before he finally got Kalshi to ban him. Here's what Abdullah Mahmoud thinks of these 15-minute crypto markets. He's a problem gambling counselor in Columbus, Ohio.
22: That becomes a lot closer to a slot machine in your pocket, especially those contracts that expire within minutes, within hours. How is that not any different than going to a casino?
20: Bobby, is there any way to gauge how widespread stories like that are since these prediction markets have gotten so popular?
21: You know, it's hard to know for sure, but I talked to mental health counselors who work with people with gambling problems, and what they told me is they are hearing more and more about prediction markets. When somebody has a gambling addiction, it's common to get on a state registry known as a self-exclusion list. It's basically a way of saying, hey, I have a problem. Please don't let me use these betting sites. Don't send me any promotional emails or direct advertising. Here's Mahmoud, the problem gambling counselor, again.
23: I've had clients who have self-excluded using a centralized system to ban themselves from these legal sports books, including FanDuel, DraftKings, all the big names. But that doesn't, unfortunately, include prediction markets. So they're still able to go on to Robinhood, Polymarket, Kalshi, and still trade or gamble on sporting event outcomes.
21: Yeah, in other words, prediction markets insist they shouldn't be regulated like gambling. And because of that, they're not subject to the same consumer protections the industry has.
20: Bobby, I see ads for these companies everywhere. But how are people like this guy winding up in these prediction markets?
21: Exactly like that, Sasha. Thomas was scrolling Instagram and saw a Kalshi ad offering $20 cash bonus for the first $10 he spent on the app, and that set off his addiction again. This comes against the backdrop of exactly what you're saying. These companies are blanketing TV, radio, social media, buses, trains. The ads are everywhere, even in states where betting is illegal, and they allow users as young as 18 years old, where the legal age for most online sports books is 21.
20: These companies certainly know about this criticism. What is Kalshi saying in response to your reporting?
21: Yeah, Kalshi said in a statement its platform is not predatory, unlike online sports books, and it has started its own program banning problem traders that Polymarket and other prediction markets all use now. Kalshi says it is not a gambling company, but a company that offers financial investment products. And in order to participate in state exclusion lists, Kalshi would have to become licensed by states and pay very high taxes. And since Kalshi says, no, we're regulated by the federal government, they have created their own protections rather than legal. lean on state regulators.
20: Bobby, thank you for covering this emerging industry. That's Bobby Allen from
21: NPR. Thank you so much.
19: Tom Cruise has spent decades burnishing his rep as an action star who does his own stunts. His latest stunt? The satirical comedy Digger. Cruise plays a foul-mouthed, cat-obsessed, disaster-causing good old boy with a pot belly.
0: I wasn't expecting that.
19: Critic Bob Mondello calls Digger the biggest of big swings, and not just for its star.
1: Man, this movie goes big. Big enough that the screen expands when the action gets grand. Big with ideas from the impotence of governments in the face of climate change.
2: We're utterly unprotected against a disaster of this magnitude.
1: To the power of art in shaping debate.
3: They already know the story.
24: They know the facts. The story has yet to be told.
1: Digger's marketing calls it a comedy of catastrophic proportions, and that, folks, is what underselling looks like. Filmmaker Alejandro González Iñárritu is swinging for the rafters, and he's got the world's biggest movie star swinging with him, playing Digger Rockwell, a billionaire oil tycoon who has a problem, well, several actually. He has the world's saddest
25: taste for daddy.
1: Incontinent 30-year-old cat.
26: How long would you say she has?
27: Between 2 weeks, 5 minutes.
1: And he has an oil rig in Greenland that's unleashing an ecological disaster.
28: Mr. President, 55 minutes ago, my company informed me of the explosion on our rig,
29: causing massive water displacement and triggering a tsunami.
1: And that's about all I can tell you plot-wise, because at the half-hour mark, the film takes a turn that you do not want spoiled before you see it. A turn that makes a lot of what you've already seen play differently in memory, and that changes the focus of who's being accused and why we should laugh and what the stakes are or were or maybe will be.
30: Is that all the bad news?
31: Oh, there's the nuclear waste, too.
1: So no, I can't talk about it, but I can talk about the performances. Cruise is leaving it all on the screen, and his physical transformation is the least of it.
32: What did you just say?
1: The screenwriters Sorcerer. Have given his oil baron a 10-minute address to angry European leaders that's pure Oscar bait. And Cruise reminds you that he was in the room when Jack Nicholson delivered his "You Want Me on That Wall" speech in A Few Good Men.
33: What would happen if I stopped drilling? You starve, you freeze to death.
1: Nor is Cruise the only grandstander. John Goodman plays the business-coddling president with a god complex who okayed oil drilling in Greenland, make of that what you will, but he's not interested in taking the blame.
34: Digger here got us into this mess, and Digger's gonna dig us out.
1: Riz Ahmed plays a science guy who does not pull punches.
35: Mr. Rockwell is a man who would roast our children alive if he thought he could sell them for a dime.
1: Even when it puts him in danger.
36: Will you officially fire me or kill me?
37: I'm not going to kill you. I have people who do that for me. I'm joking. Sorta.
1: And then I would rave about Jesse Plemons, but I'm hamstrung because I cannot in good conscience tell you a single thing about his character. Digger is a tricky film to review if you like it, and I should probably acknowledge that a lot of people won't.
38: It's ridiculous.
39: And it's scary, it's funny, and it's stupid.
1: Satire is almost always divisive at first. Stanley Kubrick's Dr. Strangelove is now almost universally regarded as a blistering take on the existential threat of its era. The New York Times dismissed it in 1964. Or as a sick joke. And the Rotten Tomatoes score on Digger is not going to draw audiences, but if you're up for a challenge and willing to work a little, rest assured that Iñárritu has made an artful, gorgeously cinematic provocation that offers surprises right up to its game-changing final image.
40: When all else fails, you hit it with the truth. You know, the hard truth. Just bang, bang, bang!
1: There were rumors floating around a few weeks ago that Digger was almost 3 hours long. Not remotely true. It's barely 2 hours. But you may well spend 45 minutes arguing about it afterwards, so the rumor wasn't entirely off base. I'm Bob.

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2: 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I'm Megan Mack in for Beth Adams. It's 4:18. Here's a look at your weather from meteorologist Josh Nichols.
3: A fine fall weekend shaping up for all of Western New York and the Finger Lakes. Although we have a lot of clouds around here for this evening, the sky will clear later tonight. The low temperature into low and mid-40s. Saturday looks exquisite with a good supply of sunshine. A northeasterly breeze will blow the high temperature into the low 60s. Milder for Sunday with an ample amount of sun. The high temperature with a southerly breeze near 70. For WXXI News, I'm meteorologist Josh Nichols.
2: 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Here's what's coming up on Marketplace.
4: Federal EV tax credits expired a year ago. Some states do still have them on the books, though.
5: Obviously, Colorado can't step in and replace the work of the federal government, but we can at least try to continue moving in the right direction.
4: I'm Kai Rizdahl, a state-level map of EV incentives. Next time on Marketplace.
2: You can catch Marketplace at 6:30 here on WXXI.
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6: It's All Things Considered from NPR News. I'm Juana Summers.
7: And I'm Sasha Pfeiffer. Now to Germany, where recent electoral gains for the far right and the far left has left the political center fighting for relevance. Germany has increasing political fragmentation, unstable coalitions, a dire economy, all of which echo a time of rising fascism almost a century ago. So centrist parties are soul-searching and strategy-searching. Esme Nicholson reports from Berlin.
8: Berlin's markets brim with the rich pickings of harvest. Pensioner Ute Istok quips that the choice of apple varieties is as broad as that of candidates on the ballot sheets in last month's city election. She says that's not necessarily a good thing. Voting has become tricky, she admits. It's no longer clear how a party will end up governing effectively because there are too many parties and forming viable majorities is becoming impossible. Istok says she voted for the far-left Die Linke for the first time ever because she feels the centrist parties are out of touch.
9: Dass sich da keiner mehr aufgehoben fühlt.
8: Voters no longer feel represented by the political center, she says, explaining that this is why we're voting in such a confrontational way. Chancellor Friedrich Merz, whose centre-right Christian Democrats were trounced in the Berlin elections and suffered their worst ever result in a state election held the same day, appears to have gotten the message.
10: Das Vertrauen in die Institutionen unseres Landes.
8: Trust in state institutions is declining, and radical parties on both the left and the right are exploiting this, Merz said minutes after the exit polls were announced. Merz's conservatives govern together with the centre-left Social Democrats, a coalition of what used to be the two big tent parties with significantly different political positions. Now they rely on each other for increasingly slim majorities. A prominent Social Democrat, Matthias Mirsch, recently complained in Parliament how reductive political discourse has become. He was speaking after the far-right Alternative for Germany party won a landslide victory in a state election. It's damn difficult to govern in these times, he said, where things quickly boil down to yes or no, black or white, and the middle ground doesn't count. Berlin-based communications adviser Maximilian Pflüger blames this narrowing of debate and a shrinking political centre on the medium conveying the messages. Algorithms are simply not made for the political centre. Algorithms are trained to promote outrage, he explains. The political centre relies on nuance and compromise, neither of which goes viral on social media. Despite his party's recent electoral defeats, Merz remains defiant amid speculation that he might be replaced. He insists he'll push on with the tax and welfare reforms he says are needed to jumpstart Germany's economy. He admits, though, that citing statistics alone won't sell it. We must try, I myself included, to reach people on an emotional level. Pflüger says Merz's centrist government is too negative in its messaging about its reform agenda, in stark contrast to the far-right AfD, which is promising voters that, quote, everything is possible. But part of that vision includes so-called remigration, a policy that advocates deporting people on a massive scale, including immigrants with German citizenship. And while Merz may struggle to explain his party's vision, he doesn't hold back when describing the far-right's policies. The word remigration is nothing more than a synonym for ethnic cleansing based on origin and skin colour, Merz recently told lawmakers. His assertion prompted applause, but also jeers from the sizeable AfD opposition. Their leader, Alice Weidel, claims it's the AfD that is Germany's new big tent party. For NPR News, I'm Esme Nicholson in Berlin.
6: Our classical music critic, Tom Heisinger, is always on the lookout for new and exciting singers. His latest discovery is a deep-voiced mezzo-soprano from Scotland named Beth Taylor. She may be flying under the radar right now, Tom says, but not for long. He says with her debut solo album, Taylor is poised to become the talk of the opera world.
11: Beth Taylor's voice is almost shockingly beautiful, especially when unspooling long lines of text, like in this old Irish tune.

Taylor's stock has been rising since she wowed judges at the Cardiff Singer of the World competition in 2023, where she was a finalist. Last month in London, she made her Royal Opera House debut to glowing reviews, and now another debut, her recital album called The Deeps Have Music.

The album title comes from this song by Edward Elgar. It's part of Sea Pictures, the cycle which anchors this smartly curated recital of songs about the sea. Almost every proud British mezzo-soprano has a go at Sea Pictures. The lyrics might seem dated, with craggy coves and elfin imagery, but Elgar's sweeping music endures. And no one today offers the majesty and dramatic insight of Taylor, whose version sets a new standard. Her voice seems to plunge as deep as the oceans she sings about.

Taylor is a 32-year-old native of Glasgow and labels herself a mezzo-soprano, but I'm not sure that's true. Her sturdy, burgundy-colored lower register sinks comfortably into contralto territory. It's a plush instrument used with intelligence, especially her phrasing. Every line delivered with utmost care without being fussy.

That's music from The Breakers, written by Cameron Biles' little Four Taylor and her empathetic accompanist, Hamish Brown. Along with new music, this album spotlights neglected composers, especially women, like the forgotten Parisian Edwige Chrétien. Her set of songs for The Water's Edge are at least 100 years old, but they sound tailor-made for Taylor, who savors the open French vowels and subtle coloring.

0: Blessed with uncommon vocal beauty, the intellect to back it up, and now a thoroughly satisfying debut album, Beth Taylor is at the doorstep of stardom.
1: The album by Beth Taylor is called The Deeps Have Music. 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
2: Comedian Dale Hughley never felt like he needed a lot of attention growing up to feel seen. In fact, he says he sort of liked not being seen.
3: Some people are cactuses and some people are roses, and I think that I was more of a cactus than a rose.
2: Dale Hughley talks about making laughs out of pain in his new memoir, Charlie's Boy, on the next weekend edition from NPR News.
4: On the next Fresh Air, country music's Grand Ole Opry celebrated its 100th anniversary this week. We'll feature interviews with two country stars who were members of the Opry, bluegrass musician Earl Scruggs, who perfected the three-finger style banjo picking, and Loretta Lynn, who had 16 number one hits. Join us.

0: 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I'm Juana Summers.
1: And I'm Sasha Pfeiffer. President Trump's proposed arch near the Washington, D.C. airport could have floodlights at its base and a flame on top, potential distractions for pilots.
2: If he really wanted to make anyone safer, he wouldn't be rushing to build a taxpayer-funded, you know, a golden safety risk.
0: First This News.
3: Live from NPR News in Culver City, California, I'm Duane Brown. The Labor Department says employers added just 29,000 jobs last month, far fewer than forecasters had expected, while also revising gains reported for July and August lower. Factories and construction companies added workers in September, but government and financial services cut jobs. The news comes as President Trump hits the campaign trail with just over a month before the crucial midterm elections, where he's been touting his handling of the economy. Michael Regan is managing editor at Bloomberg News.
4: Certainly is the biggest theme, I think, on the campaign trail. And, you know, the polling numbers certainly reflect the concerns about it. I mean, I think it boils down to people's wages just aren't increasing as much as the cost of living continues to increase. So that's a painful situation for consumers.
3: Some economists say the latest jobs report makes it less likely the Fed will raise interest rates again later this month. For the first time in history, the Kennedy Center honors are being moved off-site as the court battle over the Performing Arts Center's home drags on. NPR's Anastasia Tsiolkos has more.
5: The Kennedy Center Honors has been one of the institution's signature events since 1978, celebrating a wide array of American performing artists, from Al Pacino to Bruce Springsteen to Yo-Yo Ma. This year, the ceremony is moving away from the Kennedy Center, as President Trump and his allies on the center's board have closed the complex for a major renovation, and Trump has threatened to demolish it entirely if his name is not added to it. The 2026 honors will be held on December 7th at Washington, D.C.'s Capital One Arena, which seats 20,000, nearly 10 times as many as the award's traditional home, the Kennedy Center Opera House.
3: You are listening to NPR News. In Israel, the leader of an Arab political party is dropping his run for office in national elections. NPR's Daniel Estrin has more from Tel Aviv.
6: Israeli law bars politicians from running for office if they support militant groups waging violence against Israel. Sami Abu Shahadet, the leader of a left-wing Arab nationalist party in Israel, published an article the day after the October 7th attack, calling it an important historic event. He later said he made a mistake publishing the article and that he's committed to peace. Israel's far-right security minister wanted him disqualified from running for office. Israel's Supreme Court was poised to disqualify him and urged him to drop out of the race. Never before has Israel barred from office a representative of the country's Palestinian Arab community. He said it was a racist campaign against him that silences the Arab minority's vote. Daniel Estrin, NPR News, Tel Aviv.
3: As consumers face rising prices for oil and other goods, G7 nations agreed today to release 100 million barrels of oil and diesel fuel from reserves. It'll happen over the next several months. The group of seven major economies includes Canada, France, Germany, Italy, Japan, the UK, and the United States. The news comes ahead of the midterm elections at a time when only 2 in 10 voters approve of President Trump's handling of the economy. This is NPR.
7: I'm Evan Dawson, Friday on The Next Connections. The DSA, the Democratic Socialists of America, are ascendant. They've had a lot of success in elections in recent years, not only supporting candidates, but pushing issues on the political left, and they want to see Democrats move even further left. So what is their agenda? We're going to talk to leaders of the Rochester DSA to find out what they are all about Friday.
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10: From NPR News, this is All Things Considered. I'm Sasha Pfeiffer.
11: And I'm Juana Summers. The U.S. job market slowed to a crawl last month. Employers added far fewer jobs than forecasters had expected. That disappointed a lot of people who are looking for work. And for those who are employed, paychecks are not keeping pace with the rising cost of living. NPR's Scott Horsley joins us now with the details. Hey, Scott.
12: Hi, Juana.
11: So, Scott, I'm thinking back to a month ago, and then it looked like the job market was heating up, but the good times, they did not seem to last. Tell us what happened.
12: Yeah, hiring did pick up back in August when employers added more than 100,000 jobs, and there was some hope that maybe the labor market was pulling out of this funk it's been in. But those hopes were dashed in September. Employers added only 29,000 jobs last month. That's not only less than forecasters were predicting, it's discouraging for a lot of job seekers. And after that strong August report, hundreds of thousands of people came off the sidelines and began looking for work last month. Labor economist Nicole Bichot of the job search website ZipRecruiter says a lot of them wound up disappointed.
13: Workers were expecting more opportunities this month. They were really betting on employers picking up on that momentum that just didn't follow through.
12: Revised figures also show hiring in July and August was actually weaker than had been reported. And the unemployment rate inched up last month to 4.2%, still low by historical standards, but the job market just seems stuck in a very low gear.
11: And what does that mean for people out there who are job hunting?
12: It's really tough. More than 27% of people who are unemployed have been out of work now for 6 months or more. Chief economist Daniel Zhao, who's with the online job site Glassdoor, says it's unusual to have that much long-term unemployment when the economy's not in a full-blown recession.
14: For workers who are in a job, they're sitting tight, they're trying to hold on to that job security. But for workers who are out of a job, they're finding it extremely difficult to break in.
12: And it can be really frustrating when you're sending out resumes month after month and not getting much of a response. It also means a growing number of people have now exhausted their unemployment benefits, even though it could be a long time before they're able to find a new job.
11: And what about people who are working? How are they holding up?
12: Yeah, one indicator of how soft this labor market is right now is what's happening to wage gains. They have slowed down. Wage gains in the month of September were 3% from a year ago. That's a smaller pay hike than we saw the previous month. And Bichot says it's probably not enough to keep pace with rising prices.
13: Workers are really struggling to make ends meet. Affordability challenges are a big concern given high prices, slower wage growth, and the difficulty that many are having finding additional employment, more hours, whatever it may be, that's leading to less money at the end of the month.
12: Inflation's been outpacing wage gains for the last 6 months now, and that means the typical worker's spending power is just getting gobbled up by higher prices.
11: Last thing, Scott, how did the financial markets react to today's jobs report?
12: Investors think this makes it less likely the Federal Reserve is going to raise interest rates when policymakers meet later this month. So we did see a modest rally in the stock market. Lower borrowing costs tend to be good for stock prices. Investors still think interest rates will go up, though, by the end of the year. Bond yields are also up. The yield on 10-year treasuries ended the week just below 5.3%, which is higher than it's been for most of the last 25 years. That means higher costs for all kinds of credit, including things like business loans and home mortgages.
11: NPR's Scott Horsley, thank you.
12: You're welcome.
10: Brazilians want tougher measures to combat crime. Polls show that's their top issue going into this Sunday's elections. And that's not good news for Brazil's leftist president. He's perceived to be soft on criminals, and he's locked in a tight campaign against the conservative son of the country's former far-right president. NPR's Carrie Kahn reports.
15: Hopes in Florencio hits the turn signal as he heads onto a busy boulevard in Belém, his working-class neighborhood on São Paulo's eastern side.
16: Vendo que você já começa a ver os moradores de rua. Tá vendo? O comércio fecha, eles vêm.
15: You're about to see all the people living on the streets, taking and selling drugs anywhere you see a shuttered shop, he says. We don't go out at night anymore, adds the 38-year-old father of two small kids.
16: Tudo chique.
15: We head into one of Sao Paulo's more chique or affluent areas. He points to a tree-lined median. About 2 months ago, an assailant ran up to his car, smashed the window, and snatched the cell phone right out of the hand of his client sitting in the back seat. It doesn't matter where you are, he says.
16: Ela também tá aqui, ó. Onde mora o pessoal que tem muito dinheiro.
15: Violence hits even where the rich people live, he adds. While public security data shows a drop in Brazil's homicide rate and violent robberies, street crime remains high in many cities. Sao Paulo and Rio de Janeiro are infamous for snatch-and-grab cell phone theft. Crime dominates conservative presidential hopeful Flavio Bolsonaro's regular stump speech. He's considered more moderate than his bombastic father, former President Jair Bolsonaro, now jailed for attempting a coup. However, the younger Bolsonaro has taken to waving a huge plastic machete at recent rallies.
17: Atenção! Você aí, estuprador, abusador de mulher e de criança, vai ter castração química pra você!
15: Attention all rapists, abuser of women and children, chemical castration is coming for you, he says. Crime and insecurity used to be key issues in only local races since Brazil's states run most public safety forces. But Roberto Simon, a Brazilian risk analyst, says this year is different. It's become key in the top ticket races and presidential contest.
18: It is definitely mobilizing voters. And generally speaking, that's bad news for the left. It is a topic that traditionally favors more conservative candidates.
15: On the campaign trail, incumbent leftist president Luiz Inácio Lula da Silva talks more about moving people out of poverty and improving opportunities as a way to fight crime, along with better coordination to take down crime bosses.
19: E a gente trabalhar conjuntamente, eu posso te garantir que o povo brasileiro vai ganhar.
15: Working together, I guarantee the Brazilian people will win, he recently told the hosts of a popular global network news show. Such long-term reform messages don't excite Latin Americans as much as the iron fist or mano dura approach to fighting crime. Right-wing candidates have chalked up big wins in the region with tough-on-crime campaigns, says Ben Gadan of the Washington-based Stimson Center.
20: In the short term, voters want to see more police on the streets and more criminals in jail or in the morgue.
15: The last seven presidential contests in Latin America all went to conservatives and far-right candidates.
21: Bom dia, Copacabana! Bom dia, Brasil!
15: At a Bolsonaro rally overlooking Copacabana's beach, 63-year-old Marley Alves says she voted for Lula 4 years ago, but with what she says is out-of-control crime, she's switching to Bolsonaro.
22: Ele defende a gente. A direita, enquanto a esquerda protege bandidos.
15: He defends us, she says. The left just protects the criminals. Polls show the race is a statistical tie and most likely will go to a runoff later this month. Carrie Khan, NPR News, Rio de Janeiro.

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1: And you're listening to WXXI News, your public media station. I'm Megan Mack in for Beth Adams today. It's 4:44. The handling of an alleged rape case at Cornell University is creating calls for action in Albany. New York Public News Network reporters John Campbell and Samuel King break down the latest from the state capitol.
2: Hi, John.
3: Hi, Samuel.
2: Governor Kathy Hochul has appointed Attorney General Letitia James as a special prosecutor to investigate a 2024 case where a woman alleges she was drugged and raped by several men at a Cornell University fraternity house. The woman has sued the men, their fraternity, and Cornell. Hochul says she made the decision after new information came to light that raised questions about the district attorney's handling of the investigation.
4: No public official gets a look the other way when the system breaks down and fails our young people. And as governor, I will not allow anyone to sweep this case under the rug.
2: And John, Hochul also threw her support behind long-stalled legislation closing a loophole in the state's sexual assault laws. Several state lawmakers say they will again take up the issue when they return to Albany early next year.
3: Yeah, that's right, Sam. Prosecutors say that New York law can make it difficult for them to win a case when an alleged sexual assault victim willingly drank alcohol or took drugs. Here's Senator Zelnor Myrie. He's a Brooklyn Democrat who chairs the committee that handles criminal law in the Senate.
5: So I hope that this is a catalyst to eventually get the entire legislature to get behind this and have it be signed.
2: So this bill has passed the Senate, but stalled in the Assembly in the past. Do we know why?
3: Well, the Assembly as an institution has long had concerns about expanding the state's criminal laws. They have concerns about fairness and overcharging and how criminal laws tend to disproportionately affect black and brown people. But there are some signs that the Assembly might be willing to consider some changes. Speaker Carl Hastie announced he created a working group. It's supposed to come back with recommendations to bolster sexual assault laws when the legislature returns to Albany in January.
2: We're just 3 months away now from the session and about a month away from the election. After two recent polls showed a big gap in Governor Hochul's lead over her Republican opponent, Nassau County Executive Bruce Blakeman. John, you did some reporting on Hochul's winning margin if she does prevail November 3rd and why it matters.
3: Yeah, that's right. It could have some major implications for Democratic congressional candidates who are really counting on her to turn out the vote and help regain control of the House. Just ask Robert Zimmerman. He was the Democratic congressional candidate who lost to Republican George Santos. Remember him back in 2022? So New York is a deep blue state, and Hochul only won that race in 2022 by 5.5 points. So Zimmerman says he's sympathetic to candidates that are feeling nervous about Hochul's margin this time around.
6: But the most important challenge for candidates up and down the ballot is to produce a larger Democratic turnout.
3: But he gave Hochul a lot of credit for really building up the state Democratic Committee infrastructure to try to make that happen. They had some success 2 years ago when they flipped a handful of congressional seats blue. Samuel, Hochul's opponent is Bruce Blakeman. He's crisscrossing the state in the final weeks of the campaign, and he's unveiled his affordability agenda.
2: And John, he's vowed to eliminate state income tax for the first $50,000 of income for single filers and the first $100,000 for joint filers. Speaking to supporters in Monroe County, he also promised to bring down energy costs.
7: Kathy, you're the one that made it unaffordable. We are the highest tax state in the United States of America.
2: In a statement, Hochul's campaign pushed back, as you may expect. They say Hochul has cut taxes for the middle class and provided rebate checks. Meanwhile, they said Blakeman presided over property tax hikes during the time he led the Nassau County legislature back in the late 90s and has opposed the governor's efforts to keep costs down.
3: And the two debate on October 13th. That's currently the only debate scheduled in the governor's race. Talk soon, Samuel.
2: Take care, John.
1: 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I'm Megan Mack. It's 4:48. A thank you to my colleagues John Campbell and Samuel King in Albany. Here is the latest on our weather from meteorologist Josh Nichols.
8: We had a decent dose of dampness earlier on today, drying out nicely as we head into tonight. Although the night starts with a lot of clouds, it will clear, the low temperature in the mid-40s. For your Saturday, look for an ample amount of sunshine and a northeasterly breeze. Highs will be into the low 60s. Monday brings ample sun from hilltop to lakeshore. Your top temp near 70, cooler, breezy for Monday with a mostly sunny sky. Highs will be back into the upper 50s. For WXXI News, I'm meteorologist Josh Nichols.
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12: From NPR News, this is All Things Considered. I'm Juana Summers.
13: And I'm Sasha Pfeiffer.
12: Aviation safety experts were already skeptical of President Trump's plan to build a 250-foot arch on the approach to Ronald Reagan Washington National Airport. Then he announced that the structure would double as a military complex with snipers and drones. NPR's Rachel Treisman has been covering this, and she joins me now in the studio to talk about it. Hi, Rachel.
14: Hey there.
12: All right, so talk about exactly what aviation experts have concerns about.
14: So DCA has one of the busiest runways in the entire country, and landing there is notoriously tricky. There's that high volume of traffic, there are a bunch of no-fly zones like around the White House, and there's really only one main landing approach.
15: That arch is going to be, you know, maybe 2 or 3 football fields to the right of where your flight path is.
14: Jeff Guzzetti is a former accident investigator with the FAA and NTSB. He is one of a bunch of aviation safety experts I talked to who agreed basically if everything is going right, the arch itself shouldn't pose a major risk to most aircraft. But it would add another layer of risk in a really complicated environment. And ever since that midair collision at National that killed 67 people in January 2025, there have been some changes made to DC airspace, and yet there have also been more close calls, including one involving President Trump's own helicopter back in August. I spoke with Illinois Senator Tammy Duckworth. She's the top Democrat on the Aviation Safety Subcommittee.
16: If he really wanted to make anyone safer, he wouldn't be rushing to build a taxpayer-funded, you know, a golden safety risk.
12: What safety measures, if any, could reduce the chance of risk?
14: Well, that's exactly what I asked Guzzetti.
15: The best and the most basic option is simply not to build it.
14: The Federal Aviation Administration did release a report last month basically saying the arch won't pose a hazard to aircraft as long as it's lit in a very specific way.
12: As long as the arch is lit in a certain way.
14: Yes, exactly. Okay. But it's actually the lighting that now has experts even more worried. For example, the FAA is recommending floodlights at the bottom of the arch pointing upwards, and experts are worried that could cause glare issues for pilots at night. And perhaps most confoundingly, the agency is recommending what it calls a non-standard eternal flame on top of the arch, presumably something continuously burning like that at JFK's grave. And experts say that is not the standard for aviation. Usually tall structures like the Washington Monument are lit with blinking red lights, not a burning fire. Sean Prochnicki has flown this approach a lot. He's a former airline pilot and accident investigator who's now at Ohio State.
17: But when you add this many dangerous things to already such challenging airspace, your luck will run out.
12: As we mentioned before, President Trump has also said the arch will be a military complex with snipers and drones. What does that factor add to this already complicated situation?
14: It raises a lot of questions, not just in the aviation world. I stopped by yesterday this anti-arch protest happening at Memorial Circle, which is where Trump wants the arch to be built. And many of the veterans and Democratic lawmakers who spoke yesterday raised this topic. Here's Duckworth again.
18: How do you put drones and snipers and tourists on top of the same monument?
14: Now, the administration isn't sharing a lot of details publicly, but as of this week, it seems it is still trying to get approval for the original plan, so one that talks about the arch as more of a tourist site rather than a military site.
13: And the timeline for planning and approval, how is that coming along?
14: It has been moving really fast all year. The next milestone is the next meeting of the National Capital Planning Commission, which is the first week of November. So in theory, that could be on the table for final approval from that federal body the same week as the midterm elections. And remember, a shift in power in Congress could be bad news for the arch later. Congressman Don Beyer of Virginia is one of many Democrats who is vowing to block it.
19: But he's about to lose the midterms, and the new majority in Congress will stop it.
14: And there's still a separate lawsuit underway that's led by a group of Vietnam War veterans and an architectural historian who say the arch actually can't be built at all unless Congress approves.
13: That is NPR's Rachel Treisman. Rachel, thank you.
14: Thank you.
20: All right. We are a week into fall. The leaves are turning. Halloween decorations are going up. And there are a ton of good books on the way. Here to highlight some of them is Andrew Limbong. He's the host of NPR's Book of the Day podcast. Hey there.
21: Hey, Juana.
20: First of all, I just want to note my Halloween decorations have been up for quite a while. Okay, that is not the point of this conversation, though. Let's get into it. Tell us about a big fiction book that's on your radar.
21: All right. Let's real quick go back in time to 2011 when a guy named Chad Harbach

0: and it still holds up, and it's got that warm blanket energy, you know? But that was back in 2011, and all of us, what do we call them, like Fielding fans or Harbaugh heads or whatever, we have been waiting a long time for a follow-up, and that is finally set to come out in a few weeks.
1: Ooh.
0: That book is called The Brightness, and it takes place in the same college as The Art of Fielding, but we leave Henry aside and focus on a different character named Pella, who is enrolled in the school as a relatively later in life person. She's just graduating at 27. Like Fielding, this book is on the kind of heftier side. We're north of like 600 pages here, but you know, fall and winter's for big books and fall is for campus novels, and this is both.
1: Okay, this sounds like something I could get cozy with. Let's talk about another topic. What nonfiction are you getting into?
0: All right, let's keep the big books interest going, right? We're fighting the attention. In December, there's a book called The Co-Creation, How Earth Made Life and Life Made Earth by Aliva Judson. She's an evolutionary biologist and a science journalist. And this book attempts to answer the question, like, how did we get here on Earth?
1: Oh, boy.
0: You know, not a small feat. I think fans of big swinging science books will have a lot to chew on with this one. But from what I've seen, this book also focuses on, like, the beauty, right, and poetry of life and existence as much as it does the science behind everything.
1: Intriguing.
0: While we're really quick, while we're on the topic of nonfiction, I think you're a fan of the celeb memoir,
1: of
0: right?
1: Course, yeah. Of, oh yeah.
0: The Dustin Hoffman book is coming out. That's called Look at Me, and that comes out early November. I don't gotta sell you on this one, right?
1: Not really.
0: It's Dustin Hoffman. He's the guy from The Graduate, All the President's Men. Shout out to Hook, you know?
1: Mm-hmm.
0: He looks back on his career. I don't know. If you're a fan, what more could you want?
1: Yeah, this one is gonna definitely be on my list. Andrew, I wonder, do you have any recs for the younger crowd?
0: All right, well, speaking of movies, Juana, have you seen Dirty Dancing?
1: Obviously.
0: Okay. All right, good. I don't know why I asked that. That's the inspiration for the new romance novel by Jasmine Guillory. That's titled It's Only Dancing.
1: Mm-hmm.
0: For folks that don't know, Guillory is a super popular romance writer. The Wedding Date was one of those, like, let's pretend we're dating romance books. And then there was that other book about the lawyer secretly dating a politician. Those books were for grown-ups, right? For the old folks. This new one is for the younger crowd. It's about a high school senior and her dance instructor who learn about, you know, dancing, relationships,
1: I've loved her other books, whatever. So I'm really curious to see how she does this for a younger crowd. All right.
0: Yeah, with some limitations, right?
1: There are definitely some limitations. All right, Andrew, I cannot let you go without asking for a nice little seasonal read.
0: Amparo Dávila is a Mexican author who's known for her short horror stories. She was kind of obscure and unknown in the States until 2018, until The Houseguest was translated and published here. She died in 2020, but she's got a new collection of translated works coming out in the fall called Behind the Gate and Other Stories. Not bloody and gory, but kind of spooky and eerie, you know, that kind of vibe.
1: Andrew Limbong, host of NPR's Book of the Day podcast, thanks so much for filling out my TBR list.
0: Thanks, Juana.
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5: 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I'm Megan Mack.
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1: What do you do with the campus cops? Who are they responsible to? The Board of Trustees?
2: New York's governor says she lacks faith in Cornell police and local prosecutors to investigate an alleged campus rape.
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2: I'm Sasha Pfeiffer.
3: And I'm Juana Summers. For nearly 50 years, the federal government pushed for disabled people to be integrated into their communities. Now the Trump administration is reversing course.
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2: Also, we'll hear about the movie version of Colleen Hoover's best-selling novel, Verity.
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7: Live from NPR News in Washington, I'm Ryland Barton. New York Democratic Governor Kathy Hochul says the woman who accused members of a Cornell University fraternity of gang rape was failed by people obligated to protect her, including police and the county prosecutor.
8: In what world would the police learn from a victim that she'd been literally gang raped while intoxicated by five men in a fraternity house and not elevate those allegations to the district attorney? In what world does the district attorney not even interview her or anyone else involved or even request the full transcript?
7: Hochul appointed State Attorney General Letitia James to take over the case as special prosecutor. The governor says she made the decision after learning that the district attorney closed the case without having anyone interview the victim or anyone involved in the alleged attack. She also criticized the Cornell University Police Department for not fully conveying the woman's story to prosecutors. G7 world leaders say they will coordinate the release of 100 million barrels of crude oil over the next 4 months, including a substantial release of diesel fuel within the first 20 days in an effort to stabilize prices. And NPR's Eleanor Beardsley reports French President Emmanuel Macron called the G7 meeting after pressure from President Trump.
9: President Trump had threatened to stop exports of U.S. diesel entirely in an attempt to lower U.S. prices ahead of the midterm elections. French President Emmanuel Macron has previously said such a move would be a catastrophe. European governments are also under huge pressure from their populations as the price of gas and diesel skyrockets. The G7 leaders said they agreed on the coordinated measures that would help stabilize energy supplies, shield households and businesses from price shocks, and strengthen the long-term resilience of global energy systems. Eleanor Beardsley, NPR News, Paris.
7: Democrats are expanding the map of congressional races they say could be winnable in this fall's midterms. As NPR's Tamara Keith reports, the new list includes 66 districts.
10: The Democratic Congressional Campaign Committee is pushing into traditionally Republican territory, adding districts in Kansas, North Carolina, Texas, and Oklahoma, among others, to its districts in play list. That is a list of congressional districts where the party committee thinks it can be competitive. It doesn't mean the Democratic candidates in these races have an easy path to victory, but it does mean Democrats are bullish about their chances overall. Republicans are projecting confidence as well, with Speaker Mike Johnson traveling around the country saying he thinks his party will expand its House majority. Tamara Keith, NPR News.
7: U.S. employers added a lackluster 29,000 jobs, and the unemployment rate ticked up last month. Next month, voters go to the polls in pivotal midterm elections at a time of discontent over the high cost of living and state of the economy. U.S. stocks rose today. 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
12: 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I'm Megan Mack, in for Beth Adams. It's 5:04. The University of Rochester is opening its first school in more than 50 years, and it's to train more dentists. WXXI's Raquel Steven has the story.
13: The Eastman School of Dentistry will allow the university to provide dental degrees and develop new educational programming. Officials say this is critical as the region is experiencing a shortage of dentists.
14: In Rochester, we have 35,000 patients waiting for us to call them.
13: That's Dr. Eli Eliav. He will be the inaugural dean of the dental school. He said the wait list for individuals who need to be treated with general anesthesia because of intellectual or developmental disabilities is also significant.
14: If they call us today, we'll be able to see them probably within 3.5 to 4 years from now.
13: The new dental school, Eliav says, will allow the institution to graduate about 20 students a year, which can grow with time. He says the students will also be exposed to wellness programs.
14: To me, it looks very artificial to divide the body, you know, between oral health and overall health. Any overall condition affects oral health and vice versa.
13: The Eastman School of Dentistry opens in January. Raquel Stephen, WXXI News.
12: A new exhibit at the Rochester Contemporary Arts Center is exploring immigration, belonging, and the experiences of people who have made a home in the United States. Sanctuary, Borders, and Belonging in 2026 features 11 installations by artists from Rochester and across the country. The exhibition also includes two community-based projects. It opens tonight and runs through November 14th. A growing holiday tradition is coming back to downtown Rochester a bit earlier this year. Rock Holiday Village will kick off on Black Friday, November 27th. The family-friendly winter festival at Dr. Martin Luther King Jr. Memorial Park is in its eighth year. Kelly Marsh, the executive director and co-founder, says they want to make a place where everybody could come over and over and make tradition with their families. It welcomed 200,000 visitors last year.
15: This is All Things Considered from NPR News. I'm Juana Summers.
16: And I'm Sasha Pfeiffer. We're starting this hour with the latest in the investigation into an alleged gang rape at a fraternity at Cornell University. At a press conference this morning, New York Governor Kathy Hochul said she lacked faith in the Cornell University Police Department and the local district attorney.
8: Somebody knew more than they were letting people know.
16: Hochul has appointed New York Attorney General Letitia James as a special prosecutor to take over the case. Aurora Berry from member station WSKG has been following this and joins us now. Hi, Aurora.
17: Hi.
16: What did Hochul say made her feel like she doesn't have trust in local law enforcement to handle this?
17: Well, it came out this week, and NPR confirmed that the woman told university police back in 2024 she was raped by a group of fraternity members. The governor pointed to that revelation and to a statement by Tompkins County District Attorney Matthew Van Houten that he never saw a transcript of her 2024 interview with police. Instead, he relied on a six-page report from campus police and did not charge anyone with a crime. At the press conference, Hochul said that the woman was failed by institutions that were supposed to protect her. Here she is.
8: In what world would the police learn from a victim that she'd been literally gang raped while intoxicated by five men in a fraternity house and not elevate those allegations to the district attorney?
17: Hochul also criticized the district attorney for not interviewing her or requesting a full transcript of her police interview.
16: Now that the governor has asked the state attorney general to take over as special prosecutor, do we know what steps happen next?
17: It's hard to say. James even acknowledged that people want answers about what happened in 2024, but it will take some time. She says her office will review the facts, gather evidence, interview witnesses, and if necessary, pursue prosecutions. And I should add that we reached out to the university. A spokesperson said in a statement that they support the appointment of a special prosecutor and, quote, are committed to an independent external review of all aspects of how Cornell has handled this case. Van Houten, the district attorney, released a statement saying he supports James's appointment and that it has, quote, become clear that we were not provided the full picture by the university.
16: Aurora, assuming you've been able to talk to some Cornell students, what kind of things have you heard from them?
17: I spoke to Hannah Schvetz, who is both a senior at Cornell and an elected official. She serves on the City of Ithaca's Common Council. Schvetz says she heard about this when she was a sophomore. She says she and other students assumed the university was seeking justice.
18: 2 years ago, we knew that this happened, and a lot of the emotional, like, horror stuff, we've already felt it. We felt it 2 years ago, but now it's turned into mostly anger because nothing was done, is what it feels like.
17: Schvetz is also looking at this from the perspective of a local lawmaker. Cornell University is in Ithaca, but the Cornell University Police Department is part of the university, and they don't report to local government officials.
19: So since campus police and city police are different, what are the rules, if any, about what kind of information they have to share?
17: It really varies by state, but I can tell you in New York that education law gives campus police jurisdiction over Cornell's campus. In most ways, Cornell police are just like any other police officers, but there's a key difference. I spoke to John Sloan at the University of Alabama at Birmingham, an expert in university police departments. Sloan says if constituents are frustrated with their local law enforcement, they can put pressure on their representatives to hold them accountable. Private university police are more likely to be accountable to university administrators and boards of trustees. Cornell has also denied my station's public records requests for information from the university police department. We've been told the department's records are private because Cornell is.
19: That is Aurora Berry from member station WSKG. Aurora, thank you.
17: Thank you.
15: All this week, we've been telling you the story about a woman at Cornell University who says she was gang raped.
19: It's an extremely controversial story, especially as new details keep becoming public, and it's also a very sadly common story.
15: An alleged assault, a woman harmed, questions about systems and institutions.
19: Also, questions about what justice looks like. Sometimes justice feels sufficient to some people and totally inadequate to others.
15: So we talked with several women who write and think about feminism about this moment.
19: Soraya Shamali, an activist and the author of All We Want Is Everything. Jessica Valenti, whose landmark anthology is called Yes Means Yes.
15: Carmen Maria Machado, who wrote the best-selling memoir In the Dream House. And Jennifer Weiner, author most recently of The Griffin Sisters' Greatest Hits.
19: Here's what they told us.
20: Oh boy, how am I feeling in this moment right now? I am sad and I am angry and I am tired.
21: It just feels so overwhelming. I'm now getting, like, people are sharing their own stories, and I've also, like, been feeling my own history with sexual violence sort of, like, bubbling up. And so I do feel like I've been getting just this, like, really intense but, like, necessary sort of avalanche of, like, sensation and feeling and pain that's, like, coming from everybody.
22: I feel scared and distressed. I find this really terrifying. I find it terrifying that we've had the tools and the language and the resources we need to talk about this issue and to stop sexual assault and to help victims for decades. And yet very little seems to have changed.
23: What you're seeing online in the torrent of content that is being produced is, you know, woman after woman after woman after woman in effect saying no more.
22: The fact that we're still having these conversations that really are about victim blaming or what consent means, you know, like we were talking about this years ago.
21: I've just been thinking a lot about how many people like got those texts and sort of knew what was going on and like didn't say anything. And so I'm thinking not just about the men who did this, but also the men who didn't say anything.
22: I remember writing about the fact that one of the most common punishments for campus rapists was writing a research paper or a letter of apology to their victim. And I wrote that, you know, like maybe 15 years ago. So these are conversations that we've been having for a tremendously long time.
24: Four weeks ago, I dropped my daughter off to start college, and you don't want to scare her. You don't want to make your kid feel like she's heading into like a house of horrors. But on the other hand, you want her to be careful and aware and watching out for her friends. But boy, like I would so much rather have been, you know, picking out posters for her dorm room and talking about like how many towels she actually needed.
22: You know, I have a 16-year-old daughter, and so it definitely has sparked conversations with her. I think I've been struck by how unsurprised she and her friends are by this. I think that is part of what is driving a lot of the anger too.
23: I'm having conversations with friends and family. I'm also having a lot of conversations with other writers, other activists, advocates. women are living with a double, triple consciousness. They're going through their daily lives with the awareness of this case and other cases. And the people around them often are men, and maybe men that they like and trust or are in relationships with. And unfortunately, too many of those men don't want to know.
22: You know, like, we're in a moment when women's rights are being rolled back across the board. I think sexual assault has always been something that people are angry about and are interested in. But in a moment when half the country doesn't have the right to abortion, it takes on new meaning.
21: You know, I try not to be like fatalistic about misogyny because I'm like, I want to believe in a better world, you know, for not just me, but like the people coming after me. And, you know, I have nephews and nieces, and I have like people in my life with kids, and I'm like, yeah, I want this world to be better for them.
23: You know, I'm not like the resident optimist in any circle. However, I say that because in fact, I truly believe this. I think we have a refusal generation. We have a generation of women who are going about the business of quietly, systematically refusing these terms.
22: I do try to focus on how glad I am that young women aren't just accepting this as a given, that they see it as outrageous, that they see it as unacceptable, and that they're not willing to just sort of shut up about it.
15: That was Jessica Valenti, Soraya Shamaili, Carmen Maria Machado, and Jennifer Weiner.
16: And please keep in mind that there is a national sexual assault hotline. To reach it, text the word HOPE to 64673. After Brooke Eby was diagnosed with ALS, she started to document her experience.
0: Let's get ready while I tell you how I got a death sentence before my 30th birthday.
16: That's a clip from Eby's TikTok account, which had hundreds of thousands of followers. Now, 4 years after her official diagnosis, Eby has died.
15: The influencer was perhaps best known for her humor. She once described levity as her superpower. In her videos, Eby talked about everything from dating with ALS to taste testing medicine.
0: The pharmacist spent 10 minutes telling me how bad this tastes, so I mixed. Ready? Ugh, oh my God! At what cost?
15: She also answered people's questions about ALS, her daily life, even advice she would have given to her past self.
1: Number one, eat whatever you want. It literally does not matter. Number two, you don't need to finish books you don't like. Number three, invent the internet.
16: In January, the disease had progressed, and she was experiencing what doctors call bulbar symptoms.
4: That's like trouble swallowing, speech disturbances.
16: Still, Brooke Eby found humor in her situation.
4: By the way, whoever created the word bulbar to describe speech disturbances when it's such a hard word to say, why are you so mean? It's like how you put an S in Lisp Webster's. Who do I blame for that?
16: Eby wanted her post to help people even after her death. In an essay published by People magazine, she wrote, "My TikTok presence will live on after I die, so I hope it serves as a visual diary for anyone who gets diagnosed and needs a guide."
15: Brooke Eby died this week. She was 37 years old.
16: This is NPR News.
5: With 5 weeks until the midterms, 1A is taking a regional look at the big issues from New England. Dems are hoping for a blue wave, but are New Hampshire voters signaling why that might not happen? Plus, the rising cost of living and pay-to-play allegations add to the headwinds facing Maine's Republican Senator Susan Collins in her bid for re-election. The News Roundup, live from New Hampshire, next time on 1A.
12: 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Good afternoon. It's 5:18. I'm Megan Mack in for Beth Adams. It's Friday. Welcome to the weekend. Here's a look at your weather from meteorologist Josh Nichols.
2: A fine fall weekend shaping up for all of Western New York and the Finger Lakes. Although we have a lot of clouds around here for this evening, the sky will clear later tonight. The low temperature into low and mid-40s. Saturday looks exquisite with a good supply of sunshine. A northeasterly breeze will blow, the high temperature into the low 60s. Milder for Sunday with an ample amount of sun. The high temperature with a southerly breeze near 70. For WXXI News, I'm meteorologist Josh Nichols.
12: 62 in Rochester, 59 in Houghton. Here's a look at what's coming up tonight on Marketplace.
3: Federal EV tax credits expired a year ago. Some states do still have them on the books, though.
6: Obviously, Colorado can't step in and replace the work of the federal government, but we can at least try to continue moving in the right direction.
3: I'm Kai Rizdal, a state-level map of EV incentives. Next time on Marketplace.
12: And you can catch Marketplace tonight at 6:30 here on WXXI. A quick look at your traffic. A couple slowdowns on 590 North heading up toward Irondequoit, 390 South, and 104 West in the Greece area. All Things Considered continues.
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10: From NPR News, this is All Things Considered. I'm Sasha Pfeiffer.
25: And I'm Juana Summers. In the new movie, Verity, nobody is quite who they seem to be. That is true of the titular character played by Anne Hathaway, a novelist whose books are so full of villainy, her readers can't help but wonder if she's a villain herself.
26: The words should come directly from the center of the gut, tearing through flesh and bone as they break free. Ugly and honest and bloody and a little bit terrifying, but completely exposed.
25: But Verity is catatonic after a car accident, and her husband Jeremy hires a young writer to help finish her series.
27: You would have to spend some time at the house, in her office. She has years of notes and outlines, stuff I wouldn't know how to make sense of. We live in Vermont. You can stay for as long as you need to.
25: Jeremy is the very picture of a dutiful spouse, at least at first. Josh Hartnett plays Jeremy in the new movie, an adaptation of the popular Colleen Hoover novel. When we spoke, I started by asking him what drew him to the role.
27: What I most responded to was the ambiguity of the ending. We want people to come out and debate after the film is over, because as Colleen Hoover, who wrote the book, intended, it was a... Yeah, it's sort of a Rorschach drawing of a book. You kind of see what you want to in these characters. Everybody is kind of under suspicion, and at the end, you hopefully will go out and talk about it. And I thought that was that's brave. And at the same time, I was being asked to play this complicated but also romantic lead against these actors, and I haven't done that in a long time. So for me, it's always, I like to find things that are new and surprising and will challenge me, and this was, in my opinion, kind of the biggest challenge that was in front of me at that time.
25: You've made the case in other interviews that we shouldn't see Jeremy as a bad guy. Why not?
27: Well, you shouldn't see only Jeremy as a bad guy, I think is what I would probably say more than anything. All of these characters are very complicated, and all of them could be sort of architects of the worst elements of this story.
28: You have everything that anyone could ever want. That I want. And you don't deserve it.
27: I wouldn't say that Jeremy doesn't do bad things. Sure. I think he does. But I think that he is not the only one doing bad things. And if you were to kind of tease it out and take a certain perspective, which I think is totally there in the movie, he's probably not doing the worst things.
25: If we can, I just want to take a step back now, because there was a time I remember in the late 90s, early 2000s, where you were sort of everywhere. There was the Virgin Suicides, The Faculty, Pearl Harbor, Black Hawk Down. I could go on and on. And then
7: You left L.A., you turned down the role of Superman twice, and tabloids started to ask, where'd he go? And you didn't stop acting altogether, but it does seem, at least to me, like your priorities shifted. How so?
27: I guess after Black Hawk Down, I took some time off because it goes back to the fact that I never actually intended to become a famous actor.
8: Interesting to hear you say that.
27: Yeah, but I mean, I was very young. I was 18 when I did my first film and was thinking of it as like, oh, wow, this is an interesting, what a crazy opportunity to have. I didn't think it was going to become a career. And then cut to 4 years later, it was like 3.5 years later, I've wrapped my something like 10th film, and it was Black Hawk Down, and I had Pearl Harbor coming out, and I was on the cover of a lot of magazines, and I had a lot of paparazzi chasing me, and was just sort of kind of thrown into the center of that world. And I didn't want to feel like I wasn't in any control of my own life. And so I ended up moving back home to Minnesota and just kind of had a much less Hollywood existence. And what that also sort of allowed me to do was to look at Hollywood through the perspective of someone who's not caught up in it. And I realized there is something I really love about this, making films. And it's to kind of challenge myself and find new filmmakers that I think are going to give me the same feeling I had when I was working on Virgin Suicides or on The Faculty, where I'm working with these auteurs who are investigating the possibilities of their art, you know, not trying to create hits, but trying to do something fresh. And I wanted to look for independent films to work on that were going to kind of remind me of that and help me continue to explore my craft. And so I did that for quite a long time. And some of those films were successful, but most of them were kind of under the radar. And so everybody thinks that I disappeared, but really I disappeared from their, you know, from their sight. But I was still obviously working on things that I thought were worthy.
7: Yeah. Josh, if I can, I want to read to you a quote. It's from a 2002 Guardian profile of you, and it's titled Heartthrob. And they write this: meeting him is like going on a date with a boy you know is miles, continents out of your league, pointless and misery inducing and thrilling all at the same time. And you were in your 20s when that came out. What is it like hearing that now, 20 years later, now that you're in your 40s?
27: Wow. Well, I've never heard that quote. That's funny to me. It's not I don't know. When I was younger, and this is another reason I think that I needed to step away from the limelight, the center of Hollywood, was that I felt like I hadn't defined myself yet. And so there were lots of people that were kind of putting their definition of me out there into the world. And that was affecting my own idea of who I am. And I don't feel like that person anymore. So I have a pretty clearly defined life now. And I am less afraid of other people's opinions. But I find at that time, if I would have heard that, I would have curled up into a ball and I would have been, you know, I would have been so embarrassed by that. But at the same time, you know, in a way, you know, also thrilled that people cared, you know. Now I hear that and I think it's funny. It's like from a time gone by. It's very strange.
7: Yeah. Turning back to Verity for a moment, your role here, at least on the surface, it could fit in right with a lot of the early roles in your career, the sort of handsome, brooding guy, but who also has depth and like more going on behind the scenes. How do you see this movie fitting in with the types of roles that you like to play?
27: Well, I think that it was, as I said before, I feel like it was an opportunity to do something that I haven't done in a long time, but then also the chance to work with these people in this particular situation. It's been a long career and I've been able to go on a lot of different paths over it, and I hope to continue to do that. You know, I have the same manager as Anne Hathaway and have always wanted to work with her, and this is one that she was producing, and so I felt like I'd take it extra seriously. I mean, it's a wild film in the end. It's very, I don't know how to compare it to other things that I've done, but it's definitely different.
7: That was actor Josh Hartnett. His new film is Verity. Josh, thanks so much.
27: Thank you for having me. Appreciate it.
11: Bye.

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3: Comedian D.L. Hughley never felt like he needed a lot of attention growing up to feel seen. In fact, he says he sort of liked not being seen.
4: Some people are cactuses and some people are roses, and I think that I was more of a cactus than a rose.
3: D.L. Hughley talks about making laughs out of pain in his new memoir, Charlie's Boy, on the next weekend edition from NPR News.

0: 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I'm Sasha Pfeiffer.
1: And I'm Juana Summers. This hour we head to Rwanda, where a program is building footbridges to connect people in remote villages to key services.
2: We found an increase in household consumption, an increase in household income, an increase in the amount of land people are cultivating.
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3: Live from NPR News in Culver City, California, I'm Dwayne Brown. The Indian pilot who managed to unlock the cockpit door of a Fly Dubai flight earlier this week after he was stabbed is now being hailed as a hero, effectively saving the lives of passengers. NPR's Dia Hadid has more.
4: The pilot's name is Smit Machar, and Indian TV channels like Republic World and News 18 spared no praise for him.
5: National pride, world hero.
4: Prime Minister Narendra Modi video called Machar, who is recovering in a Dubai hospital, and told him, "The whole country is praying for you." Machar was stabbed by his co-pilot while on a Fly Dubai flight packed with Israeli nationals. He told the Prime Minister that he had collapsed, but told himself he had to get up to open the cockpit door. Otherwise, he said, passengers would lose their lives. After Machar unlocked the door, passengers rushed in and overpowered the other pilot, and two passengers, who happened to be pilots, safely landed the plane. Dia Hadid, NPR News, Mumbai.
3: Maryland is now the first state in the nation to pass a law restricting the use of consumers' personal data to charge them more for groceries. NPR's Windsor Johnston has more on what the law bans and what it still allows.
6: The restrictions cover larger grocery stores and third-party delivery services. They target personalized markups based on information about the customer. But there's an exception for voluntary loyalty programs, which have given shoppers discounts for decades. University of Chicago marketing professor Jean-Pierre Dubay says that history helps sellers gauge what people are willing to spend.
7: It's not a pricing discussion, it's a privacy discussion. People are worried that things they thought were private information about themselves might now be not just affecting what they're charged, but just marketing in general.
6: Other states, including New York and New Jersey, are considering similar laws. In Maryland, businesses get 45 days after a violation notice to fix the problem.
3: You're listening to NPR News. A pro-Trump media personality is being sued for defamation by protesters who say Benny Johnson falsely portrayed them as left-wing terrorists. Here's NPR's Lisa Hagan.
8: Kyle Frankovich had never heard of Benny Johnson before the podcaster posted this video last year of Frankovich and a row of other protesters detained outside a Chicago ICE facility.
9: These individuals assaulted ICE officers as they were trying to clear out the area behind us over here.
8: Johnson knew that wasn't true, according to a new lawsuit filed by Frankovich and another protester. Frankovich was recording video of the officers from a designated area when he was thrown to the ground and arrested. He and his co-plaintiff were released without charges and have received death threats. Johnson has millions of social media followers, and his footage was aired on Fox News. He did not immediately respond to a request for comment. Lisa Hagan, NPR News.
3: Scientists in Argentina are baffled at the high number of baby whales turning up dead along the Patagonian coast. The southern right whales were once hunted to the brink of extinction, and the losses could slow their recovery. Researchers say bacterial infections from seabirds pecking at the whale's skin may be to blame as they test tissues. They're also looking into the role that warming waters or other environmental changes may have had. This is NPR.
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11: It's 5:34 on this Friday afternoon. Welcome to the weekend. I'm Megan Mack in for Beth Adams today. Here's a look at your weather from meteorologist Josh Nichols.
12: We received nearly a third of an inch of rain from the cold front that came through earlier. Tonight, we're left with a mostly cloudy sky to start, but gradually it'll be clearing. Our night low temperatures will be into the mid-40s. For WXXI News, I'm meteorologist Josh Nichols.
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14: This is All Things Considered from NPR News. I'm Juana Summers.
15: And I'm Sasha Pfeiffer. For nearly half a century, the federal government has said that segregating people with disabilities into institutions is an act of discrimination in most cases. Now, in a major reversal, the Trump administration says it disagrees with that reading of the law.
16: I've seen a lot of anger, a lot of fear about what comes next.
17: It's like a knife in your chest.
15: NPR's Janaki Mehta has been talking with these advocates, and she's with us now to share what she's been hearing from them. Hi, Janaki.
18: Hi, Sasha.
15: You've been following this story since June. That's when the Justice Department started questioning whether federal law requires states to integrate people with disabilities. What has happened since then?
18: Yeah, so disability rights advocates like Kaylee Brendel and Bruce Starling, who we just heard from, have been closely watching a lawsuit called Texas v. Kennedy. In it, states were arguing that the federal government was overstepping by requiring them to provide services for people with disabilities in their homes or communities, basically in an integrated setting.
15: And that lawsuit resolved, is that right?
18: Yeah, Sasha, after a lot of twists and turns, the lawsuit finally came to a close last week. And the big takeaway is that the concept of integration, even the word itself, has been stripped out of certain federal rules. And what's really striking about this case is that the federal government under President Biden was originally defending the right to integration for disabled people. And in the end, under President Trump, it switched sides and agreed with the very states that were suing it.
15: There are still, though, laws like the Americans with Disabilities Act. That still says that people with disabilities have a right to integration. So what does this court ruling change?
18: Yeah, there are still laws protecting integration, but this court decision weakens one major disability rights law, Section 504 of the Rehabilitation Act. Experts say it sends a message to states that the federal government won't hold them accountable for wrongly institutionalizing people. Kaylee Brendel runs a disability rights group, and here's how she put it in a social media post.
19: Laws are only as powerful as the systems that governments set up to enforce them. And we just watched our government take a sledgehammer to the systems helping enforce disabled people's right to integration.
18: So Sasha, Kaylee's saying if there's not even a definition of integration tied to Section 504, how is it supposed to be enforced?
15: And Janaki, you know this, but even before this court case was resolved, the government had been changing its attitude, its tune on this issue. How has that had an effect on people so far?
18: Yeah, I would say the clearest example is this case in Florida that involves kids with complex medical needs. The federal government was representing their families and said the state of Florida wasn't giving these children the services that they needed so they could live at home. Some of them were forced into nursing facilities or were facing that possibility. And 3 years ago, the government won that case and Florida was required to give families what they needed to keep their kids at home. But then, another reversal, in August, the Justice Department said, hey, actually, we disagree with our own victory, and they gave Florida the green light to try and get the case reopened. I spoke to Jennifer Mathis about this, a disability rights lawyer who helps lead the Bazelon Center for Mental Health Law, and she said that kind of reversal is unprecedented.
20: To do that in a case that involves ripping children away from families and to force those children to grow up in an institution is just unthinkable to me.
18: We reached out, Sasha, to the Justice Department multiple times to ask why they changed their longstanding position, and they did not respond.
15: So this is a big challenge now for the advocates you've been speaking to. What comes next for their movement?
18: Yeah, they're telling me they're focusing their energy on the state and the federal level. Bruce Starling at the Center for Disability Rights is pressing for movement on the LaTonya Reeves Freedom Act, which is a bipartisan bill that would be very specific in guaranteeing people with disabilities the services they need to live in their communities. And other disability rights groups told me they're working with states to codify integration into their own laws. And they all say they're frustrated, but they're also seeing more momentum in getting members of Congress to publicly push back on the Trump administration's actions.
15: That is NPR's Janaki Mehta. She covers education and focuses on disabilities. Thanks, Janaki.
18: Thanks, Sasha.
1: The war between the U.S. and Iran has strained shipping in the Strait of Hormuz, and some of the Gulf's biggest exports are fertilizers and their ingredients. The war caused a price spike for farmers in sub-Saharan Africa, which imports 80% of its fertilizer. And while prices have now eased, they remain high in some countries. As NPR's Duri Buscarin reports, farmers in Zambia have found an unlikely solution in an old Korean and Japanese method.
21: On 12 acres outside of Lusaka, Kanangwa Nulov says she has built a paradise.
22: Oh my God, our journey was quite long.
21: She started small after her daughter was born. She wanted to grow food without pesticides or chemicals.
22: I started taking some vegetables to my work, to my workmates. And before I knew it, I was supplying the supermarket. You know, it went on and on and on.
21: 16 years later, shady fruit trees dot her fields. Long tomato vines drape over trellises. There are tidy rows of corn and pumpkins and a local vegetable called blackjack. 11 varieties of lettuce.
22: It's all like just a labor of love.
21: But she found that organic farming had a big drawback.
22: And actually expensive because we were buying compost.
21: Enter bokashi. It's a Korean and Japanese method where you use fermentation to break down food scraps and plant material into a nutrient-rich compost that's much faster than traditional methods.
22: We now could have a potent fertilizer, organic, which is ready in between 12 and 15 days. I mean, for us, that was amazing.
21: Bokashi uses household ingredients. Dried leaves, animal dung, ash from a fireplace. But then you add molasses and yeast to jumpstart the fermentation process, so it breaks down quickly.
22: It was a game changer for us, to be honest.
21: Smallholder farmers produce about 80% of the food supply in Zambia, leaving them vulnerable to price shocks. The global cost of fertilizer tripled after the COVID-19 pandemic and the Russian invasion of Ukraine. Prices spiked again this spring when the U.S. and Israel attacked Iran. While fertilizer costs have largely returned to pre-war levels, farmers say they're also looking for more sustainable options.
23: So that's where now bokashi becomes key.
21: Donald Zulu is a lecturer and researcher at Copperbelt University in northern Zambia. He says the government subsidizes fertilizer, but there isn't enough. Seeking an alternative in 2024, he started working with local farmers to study how well bokashi worked on corn and cabbage.
23: The results were very encouraging that bokashi echoed the yields obtained from mineral fertilizer. But interestingly, the combination of half rate of bokashi and half rate of mineral fertilizer outperformed all the other treatments.
21: This suggested that small-scale farmers could use bokashi, which is cheaper, and grow a comparable amount of food. Rebecca Mwila of the Knowledge Platform for Organic Agriculture and Agroecology for Africa says farmers in Zambia are increasingly looking for alternatives as they face risks beyond their control.
24: Climate change has actually worsened the situation for farmers.
21: She says the enthusiasm for bokashi really comes from a frustration that decades of chemical fertilizer use has contributed to the degrading of fertile farmlands.
24: But because of the overuse of synthetic inputs, the soil is completely depleted.
21: She says bokashi offers an alternative that's sourced close to home and helps rebuild the soil.
24: Inputs such as bokashi have come in to provide like a cushion for them.
21: Wayla says the farmers she speaks to who have started incorporating bokashi talk about seeing earthworms in their soil again after a long time. Duri Buscarin, NPR News.
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11: And this is WXXI News, your NPR News station. I'm Megan Mack, in for Beth Adams. The handling of an alleged rape case at Cornell University is creating calls for action in Albany. New York Public News Network reporters John Campbell and Samuel King break down the latest from the state capitol.
25: Hi, John.
26: Hi, Samuel.
25: Governor Kathy Hochul has appointed Attorney General Letitia James as a special prosecutor to investigate a 2024 case where a woman alleges she was drugged and raped by several men at a Cornell University fraternity house. The woman has sued the men, their fraternity, and Cornell. Hochul says she made the decision after new information came to light that raised questions about the district attorney's handling of the investigation.
27: No public official gets a look the other way when the system breaks down and fails our young people. And as governor, I will not allow anyone to sweep this case under the rug.
25: And John Hochul also threw her support behind long-stalled legislation closing a loophole in the state's sexual assault laws. Several state lawmakers say they will again take up the issue when they return to Albany early next year.
2: Yeah, that's right, Sam. Prosecutors say that New York law can make it difficult for them to win a case when an alleged sexual assault victim willingly drank alcohol or took drugs. Here's Senator Zelnor Myrie. He's a Brooklyn Democrat who chairs the committee that handles criminal law in the Senate.
4: So I hope that this is a catalyst to eventually get the entire legislature to get behind this and have it be signed.
25: So this bill has passed the Senate, but stalled in the Assembly in the past. Do we know why?
2: Well, the Assembly as an institution has long had concerns about expanding the state's criminal laws. They have concerns about fairness and overcharging and how criminal laws tend to disproportionately affect black and brown people. But there are some signs that the Assembly might be willing to consider some changes. Speaker Carl Hastie announced he created a working group. It's supposed to come back with recommendations to bolster sexual assault laws when the legislature returns to Albany in January.
25: We're just 3 months away now from the session and about a month away from the election. After two recent polls showed a big gap in Governor Hochul's lead over her Republican opponent, Nassau County Executive Bruce Blakeman. John, you did some reporting on Hochul's winning margin if she does prevail November 3rd and why it matters.
2: Yeah, that's right. It could have some major implications for Democratic congressional candidates who are really counting on her to turn out the vote and help regain control of the House. Just ask Robert Zimmerman. He was the Democratic congressional candidate who lost to Republican George Santos. Remember him? Back in 2022. So New York is a deep blue state, and Hochul only won that race in 2022 by 5.5 points. So Zimmerman says he's sympathetic to candidates that are feeling nervous about Hochul's margin this time around.
5: But the most important challenge for candidates up and down the ballot is to produce a larger Democratic turnout.
2: But he gave Hochul a lot of credit for really building up the state Democratic Committee infrastructure to try to make that happen. They had some success 2 years ago when they flipped a handful of congressional seats blue. Samuel, Hochul's opponent is Bruce Blakeman. He's crisscrossing the state in the final weeks of the campaign, and he's unveiled his affordability agenda.
25: And John, he's vowed to eliminate state income tax for the first $50,000 of income for single filers and the first $100,000 for joint filers. Speaking to supporters in Monroe County, he also promised to bring down energy costs.
6: Kathy, you're the one that made it unaffordable. We are the highest tax state in the United States of America.
25: In a statement, Hochul's campaign pushed back, as you may expect. They say Hochul has cut taxes for the middle class and provided rebate checks. Meanwhile, they said Blakeman presided over property tax hikes during the time he led the Nassau County legislature back in the late 90s and has opposed the governor's efforts to keep costs down.
2: And the two debate on October 13th. That's currently the only debate scheduled in the governor's race. Talk soon, Samuel.
25: Take care, John.
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11: 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I'm Megan Mack. 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Here's a look at your weather from meteorologist Josh Nichols.
8: A fine fall weekend shaping up for all of Western New York and the Finger Lakes. Although we have a lot of clouds around here for this evening, the sky will clear later tonight. The low temperature into the low and mid-40s. Saturday looks exquisite with a good supply of sunshine. A northeasterly breeze will blow. The high temperature into the low 60s. Milder for Sunday with an ample amount of sun. The high temperature with a southerly breeze near 70. For WXXI News, I'm meteorologist Josh Nichols.
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9: On the next Fresh Air, country music's Grand Ole Opry celebrated its 100th anniversary this week. We'll feature interviews with two country stars who were members of the Opry, bluegrass musician Earl Scruggs, who perfected the three-finger style banjo picking, and Loretta Lynn, who had 16 number one hits. Join us.
11: And Again, you can hear Fresh Air tonight at 7 p.m. here on WXXI News. And starting Monday, you'll hear it now at 1 p.m. in the afternoon as we work to expand connections with Evan Dawson. That show will still be live from noon to 1. We'll use that extra time to take the show on the road and on different platforms.
3: 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I'm Sasha Pfeiffer.
1: And I'm Juana Summers. In Rwanda's remote villages, everyday life can be difficult. Steep valleys and rivers can separate communities from schools, health clinics, and markets. One program has built dozens of footbridges to connect people to these vital services, and researchers had a rare opportunity to study the impact. NPR's Fatma Tanis went to Rwanda to see what a simple piece of infrastructure can change and what it can't.
10: For Naomi Nibishaka, there's life before the bridge and life after. The 76-year-old is crossing the rushing waters of the Mukungwa River on a pedestrian suspension bridge. It connects two settlements in a valley in northwest Rwanda. She lives on one side, her son and grandkids on the other. My grandkids bring me food every day, she says. Before, there was a makeshift crossing made from timber logs, but when it rained, the surface would get dangerously slippery, and eventually it would wash away by the surging floods. The alternative was a three-hour hike to a narrower passage. On many rainy days, Naomi would have to go without eating.
12: When someone went missing, we'd look for them. But if it was a rainy day, we'd ask the other side if that person slept over. And if they can't find them, we'd look for the body.
10: She says many people drowned. It's a stark contrast from what it's like on this summer day. The sun is shining. The valley is bursting with green vegetation. The bridge is crowded. People crossing back and forth, carrying heavy sacks with produce or hay for animals. Children play nearby, and Naomi is on her way to see her family. The bridge was built in 2025 by a nonprofit organization called FICA. It means to arrive in Swahili. Devin Connell is a vice president of programs, and I meet him at the foot of the bridge.
13: Can you tell me a little bit about this bridge? What is it made of? It seems to be largely made out of, like, some concrete and... Is that steel?
14: Yeah. So this is a suspension bridge, which is the type of bridge we build in valleys. If you think of a steep gorge that might have hills on both sides, that's where we build a suspended bridge, and then the cables sag down below, you know, kind of classically like an Indiana Jones-style bridge.
10: This one is 230 feet long, roughly the length of a city block, and was designed to be built by hand with minimal tools, Connell says, because it's expensive and difficult to get heavy machinery into remote areas. The paved roads ended about an hour's drive from here.
14: The whole country is very mountainous, very steep, and very wet. So to build infrastructure or provide electrification across the country is just, it is just a logistical and physically difficult task to do.
10: This effort was part of a program that built 96 bridges in remote communities, funded by the Rwandan government. Evan Thomas is an environmental engineer with the University of Colorado Boulder and one of the researchers who studied the impact. They started collecting data in 2020.
16: So in year zero, there were no bridges at all. And 5 years later, 96 sites had bridges. And we collected tens of thousands of surveys from hundreds of villages and thousands of households to try to figure out what changes when you get a bridge.
17: What did you find?
16: We found an increase in household consumption, an increase in household income, an increase in the amount of land people are cultivating, an increase in use of fertilizers.
10: Farmers who make banana wine more than tripled their output. And 40% of the population gained access to health care. We cross the river and walk north deeper into the village. A narrow mud path curves around small homes. There are no utility cables. The communities on either side of the bridge share services, so the health clinic is on this side. The school and the post office are across the river. Marie Mutiimana has been teaching primary school here for 28 years and makes the crossing twice every weekday.
26: If it started raining while we were at school, I wouldn't be able to concentrate on teaching. I would just worry about how we were all going to get home.
10: She'd worked for years to encourage parents to send their children to school.
15: but deep down, she knew it was the river that kept dropout levels high.
26: Sometimes I invested my own money in renting bicycles for those students for a faster commute, and the parents were relying on me.
15: Now that crossing is safe, more than 134 students re-enrolled in the school. They're excited to be back with their friends, and she can focus on the teaching, she says. Edward Miguel is a development economist at the University of California, Berkeley. He was not part of the research, but says it's one of the first efforts to measure the impact of bridges.
17: What this study shows is

0: city and clean water. Miguel says the problems facing rural populations can be daunting.
1: Sometimes people look at it and throw up their hands and go like, oh my God, we solved the bridge, but now we need the road. We solved the road. We need electricity. We solved electricity. But every time you make one of those investments, you improve people's lives.
0: For school teacher Marie, the bridge was just the beginning. We don't have a safety concern anymore, she says. Finally, they have peace of mind. And now they can ask for all the other services they need. Fatma Tanis, NPR News, the Mukungwe River Valley in Rwanda.
2: This week, pop star Miley Cyrus accomplished a feat that had eluded her for more than a decade. Stephen Thompson of NPR Music has more.
3: 13 years ago this month, Miley Cyrus hit number one with an album called Bangers. In the years since, Cyrus has released some huge hits, and even won Record of the Year at the Grammys for her 2023 song, Flowers. But her albums haven't hit number one since that long-ago fall of 2013. Just last year, her album Something Beautiful spent a single week in the top 10, peaking at number 4 before dropping off the chart entirely 2 weeks later. But this week, Miley Cyrus is back at number 1. Bass Persuades debuts in the top spot on this week's albums chart. It's an impressive rebound for the singer, who has 2 songs on this week's Hot 100 and recently hit the top 40 with the new album's title track. The singer recently rebranded from Miley Cyrus to just Miley, sort of like Madonna or Cher. So she has to be happy with the chart performance of her first album as Miley. But there are a few asterisks worth noting. Bass Persuades is hitting number one during an unusually slow week on the charts, and it barely surpassed the albums at numbers 2 and 3. And despite strong sales, the first week streaming numbers for Bass Persuades are actually weaker than those of its predecessor. Still, a chart-topping album is a chart-topping album, and after a long and fruitful career as Hannah Montana and Miley Cyrus, Miley will surely take it. Stephen Thompson, NPR Music.
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8: 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I'm Megan Mack. It's 5:59. Here's a look at your weather from meteorologist Josh Nichols.
9: We received nearly a third of an inch of rain from the cold front that came through earlier. Tonight, we're left with a mostly cloudy sky to start, but gradually it'll be clearing. Our night low temperatures will be into the mid-40s. For WXXI News, I'm meteorologist Josh Nichols.
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10: On both sides to work together to get more diesel to the market. We know that France, Germany, and Italy, they're sitting on reserves.
11: Facing pressure from President Trump, the world's wealthiest nations agreed to release diesel from their stockpiles.
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12: I'm
4: I'm Juana Summers.
12: And I'm Sasha Pfeiffer. With the Mid

0: Midterm elections just around the corner, the U.S. job market is showing signs of weakness.
1: Hiring slowed and the unemployment rate inched higher.
2: Workers were expecting more opportunities this month. They were really betting on employers picking up on that momentum that just didn't follow through.
0: Also, fears that prediction market companies could cause people with gambling issues to relapse.
3: That becomes a lot closer to a slot machine in your pocket. How is that not any different than going to a casino?
1: And our critic Bob Mondello reviews Tom Cruise's new movie, Digger.
0: First, this news.
4: Live from NPR News in Washington, I'm Ryland Barton. New York's Democratic governor has appointed a special prosecutor in the case of a woman who says she was gang-raped at Cornell University fraternity in 2024. Steve Kastenbaum reports the investigation was initially closed without any charges brought.
5: Governor Kathy Hochul says the young woman was failed by the people obligated to protect her.
6: I will not allow anyone to sweep this case under the rug. We are ensuring that all the facts of this case are brought into the light.
5: It'll now be up to State Attorney General Letitia James to determine whether any of the seven accused fraternity members will face criminal charges.
7: We will review the facts, gather evidence, interview witnesses, and if warranted, pursue prosecutions.
5: The governor says she lost faith in the local prosecutor's ability to handle the case. For NPR News, I'm Steve Kastenbaum in New York.
4: Krista Pike's attorney says she's still in a hospital, unconscious and on a ventilator after a failed execution in Tennessee on Wednesday. Pike was sentenced to death for a murder she committed at age 18. She would have been the first woman executed in Tennessee in more than 200 years. Republican Governor Bill Lee has ordered an independent review and paused executions. President Trump will host a rally this evening in Mobile, Alabama, his second stop of a multi-state campaign blitz ahead of next month's midterm elections. NPR's Franco Ordonez reports he's starting in friendlier red states before visiting more competitive races.
8: Trump says the midterm elections will come down to 35 competitive races, and he's vowed to campaign in every one. But his first three stops are in deeply red states, Texas, Oklahoma, and now Alabama. The president says he's visiting Alabama to thank voters for their ongoing support, but Republican pollster John McHenry sees a more practical benefit.
9: Some of it is just knocking the rust off and having your campaign speech in a friendly environment before you go into some other places that are a little bit more of a swing state.
8: Trump will go to Ohio next. Franco Ordonez, NPR News, the White House.
4: The average price of jet fuel climbed in September to the highest level on record. NPR's Joel Rose reports.
10: The average price for a gallon of jet fuel climbed to $4.37 in September, according to the tracking firm Argus. Airlines for America, the industry trade group that represents the major airlines, says that sets a new all-time high, narrowly eclipsing the previous record set in April, shortly after the war in Iran began. The group says airlines are cutting flights and retiring older aircraft to keep costs down. But carriers are also passing some of their fuel costs on to the consumer. The average domestic airfare has reached its highest point of the year, according to the travel website Kayak, at more than $400, with the holiday travel season looming. Joel Rose, NPR News, Washington.
4: U.S. stocks rose today. The S&P 500 climbed nearly 0.75%. 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
12: This is member-supported public radio, WXXI News. I'm Megan Mack. It's 6:04. Federal authorities say a former Afghan interpreter for the U.S. military has admitted he falsified records to obtain a visa and come to Rochester. With his plea and conviction, Dilbar Gul Dilbar faces possible deportation, according to a plea agreement filed this week. The fate of his wife and five children was not immediately clear. Court documents show Dilbar admitted to paying someone to submit what he knew was a falsified application for a special immigrant visa. The U.S. issued a limited number of Afghan SIVs for those who provided assistance during the war. Authorities have said Dilbar worked intermittently for the U.S. and its allies, but he needed to have logged at least 2 years of service. The plea to a single count of visa fraud comes with a recommendation that he be sentenced to 6 months in prison, pay a fine, and be placed on supervised release, records show. He otherwise faced a maximum 10 years in prison. The Memorial Art Gallery welcoming local educators for a night of appreciation. The Teacher Open House is free for current local teachers on Wednesday, October 7th. Paige Engard is the MAG's marketing and public relations specialist. She says teachers can relax, socialize, and take free museum tours that explain the no-cost opportunities to bring their students on school field trips.
13: This is just a really great opportunity for educators to see MAG as a place that is welcoming to them, that is fun, that is excited to welcome their school kids, and, you know, a really just a great place to come and celebrate the start of the school year.
12: Engard says the museum has 42 newly trained docents to assist with field trips, and the MAG can sometimes even help with transportation. Doors open Wednesday at 4 p.m., and pre-registration is encouraged. If you're heading to Letchworth one of the next few weekends to look at the leaves, you can take a free shuttle to help you get around the state park. From 11 a.m. to 5 p.m. this weekend and the next two weekends, an RTS bus will run on a continuous loop between six stops. The state's fall foliage report shows that the leaves are just starting to turn in the park and surrounding areas. 61 in Rochester, 58 in Houghton on this Friday. All Things Considered continues.
14: NPR News, this is All Things Considered. I'm Sasha Pfeiffer.
15: And I'm Juana Summers. It seems President Trump has prevailed on the world's wealthiest nations to release diesel from their stockpiles. That decision came earlier today at an emergency G7 meeting. Trump had been threatening to stop all exports of U.S. diesel fuel if Europeans didn't release their own diesel. A U.S. ban would have pushed already high global diesel prices even higher. And those steep prices, which have risen substantially since the U.S. went to war with Iran, are already squeezing everyone, from farmers to small business owners. NPR's Eleanor Beardsley joins us now from Paris. Hi there.
16: Good afternoon, Juana.
15: Eleanor, tell us more about what the G7 decided today.
16: Well, in this emergency meeting, they decided to release 100 million barrels over the next 4 months, beginning immediately. And they'll begin by releasing barrels of diesel fuel in the first 20 days. France chairs the G7, and President Emmanuel Macron convened the meeting by video conference, which included the head of the International Energy Agency, which is based in Paris. Macron said the release would be coordinated by the IEA. Macron said G7 members would also coordinate to increase production and bring down transport costs, like the insurance for tankers, he said, and push to get more tankers flowing through the Strait of Hormuz.
15: And Eleanor, President Trump's earlier threat to cut off diesel fuel exports, did it work?
16: Well, I would say yes, that pressure did work, even though no one outright said so. You know, Europe is extremely dependent on imports of oil and diesel from the Middle East and the U.S., and its dependence has increased since Russia's war on Ukraine, because Russia no longer is a supplier, and since the Iran war and the choking of the Strait of Hormuz. Macron has called a possible U.S. diesel export ban, quote, catastrophic. Just take France. It consumes about 600,000 barrels of diesel a day and imports half of that. Macron convened today's meeting after calling President Trump. Macron wants a coordinated approach between partners to the energy crisis. And the French president spoke to the media just after the G7 put out its statement, and he said this. Let's listen.
17: Nous avons acté qu'il n'y aurait pas de limitation d'interdiction d'export.
16: We have also agreed there will be no export bans or limitations between partners in any category, he said. There were rumors in the market about that, and that's what made prices rise, said Macron. So what we've done sends a signal of unity, and this should also help bring world prices down. You know, the G7 statement includes in writing that commitment of no export restrictions on energy products between G7 partners. That's a win for the Europeans, who import a lot of oil and diesel from the U.S.
15: What are the domestic political considerations for EU leaders?
16: Well, they're huge. You know, while Europeans are not involved in the Iran war and did not support it, skyrocketing energy prices are hurting consumers and businesses on the continent and putting so much pressure on governments that are already not very popular. Europe's diesel prices have more than doubled since the start of the U.S.-Iran war in late February. In France, Juana, diesel is $10 a gallon. Farmers, fishermen, truckers, all these categories of workers use diesel. They're also known to protest and shut down cities and highways, so leaders are really worried about social unrest. You know, we've seen some student protests turn violent here in France in the last week. It wasn't directly related to fuel costs, but anything could happen. And in Germany, the centrist party of Chancellor Friedrich Merz is under pressure after electoral gains on the far right and far left in state elections. So these governments are in fragile and tense situations.
15: NPR's Eleanor Beardsley in Paris, thank you.
16: You're welcome.
18: Prediction market companies like Kalshi and Polymarket have been some of the fastest growing apps of the year. They let bettors wager on everything from sports to election outcomes to war, even the future price of a hot dog at Costco. But mental health counselors are increasingly concerned that these services are enabling people with gambling issues to relapse, and these companies are not regulated like gambling sites. NPR's Bobby Allen has been looking into this and joins us now. Hi, Bobby.
19: Hey, Sasha.
18: There is a gambling addict who relapsed with Kalshi that you profiled. Tell us his story.
19: Sure. He's 35 years old. He lives in Pennsylvania. His name is Thomas. We're only using his middle name because he feared his gambling history could affect his career, and he didn't want to be recorded. He had to file bankruptcy after being $50,000 in the red on FanDuel and DraftKings. He got banned from those online sports books. Then he saw an ad for Kalshi, and he got into what are known as 15-minute crypto markets. They let you bet every 15 minutes on whether the price of Bitcoin will be above or below a certain number. And he was doing this, Sasha, 18 hours a day. He ended up $25,000 in the hole before he finally got Kalshi to ban him. Here's what Abdullah Mahmoud thinks of these 15-minute crypto markets. He's a problem gambling counselor in Columbus, Ohio.
20: That becomes a lot closer to a slot machine in your pocket, especially those contracts that expire within minutes, within hours. How is that not any different than going to a casino?
18: Bobby, is there any way to gauge how widespread stories like that are since these prediction markets have gotten so popular?
19: You know, it's hard to know for sure, but I talked to mental health counselors who work with people with gambling problems, and what they told me is they are hearing more and more about prediction markets. When somebody has a gambling addiction, it's common to get on a state registry known as a self-exclusion list. It's basically a way of saying, hey, I have a problem. Please don't let me use these betting sites. Don't send me any promotional emails or direct advertising. Here's Mahmoud, the problem gambling counselor, again.
20: I've had clients who have self-excluded using a centralized system to ban themselves from these legal sports books, including FanDuel, DraftKings, all the big names. But that doesn't, unfortunately, include prediction markets. So they're still able to go on to Robinhood, Polymarket, Kalshi, and still trade or gamble on sporting event outcomes.
19: Yeah, in other words, prediction markets insist they shouldn't be regulated like gambling. And because of that, they're not subject to the same consumer protections the industry has.
18: Bobby, I see ads for these companies everywhere. But how are people like this guy winding up in these prediction markets?
19: Exactly like that, Sasha. Thomas was scrolling Instagram and saw a Kalshi ad offering $20 cash bonus for the first $10 he spent on the app, and that set off his addiction again. This comes against the backdrop of exactly what you're saying. These companies are blanketing TV, radio, social media, buses, trains. The ads are everywhere, even in states where betting is illegal, and they allow users as young as 18 years old, where the legal age for most online sports books is 21.
18: These companies certainly know about this criticism. What is Kalshi saying in response to your reporting?
19: Yeah, Kalshi said in a statement its platform is not predatory, unlike online sports books, and it has started its own program banning problem traders that Polymarket and other prediction markets all use now. Kalshi says it is not a gambling company, but a company that offers financial investment products. And in order to participate in state exclusion lists, Kalshi would have to become licensed by states and pay very high taxes. And since Kalshi says, no, we're regulated by the federal government, they have created their own protections rather than lean on state regulators.
18: Bobby, thank you for covering this emerging industry. That's Bobby Allen from NPR.
19: Thank you so much.
21: Tom Cruise has spent decades burnishing his rep as an action star who does his own stunts. His latest stunt? The satirical comedy Digger. Cruise plays a foul-mouthed, cat-obsessed, disaster-causing good old boy with a pot belly.
22: I wouldn't expect that.
21: Critic Bob Mondello calls Digger the biggest of big swings, and not just for its star.
23: Man, this movie goes big. Big enough that the screen expands when the action gets grand. Big with ideas from the impotence of governments in the face of climate change.
24: We're utterly unprotected against a disaster of this magnitude.
23: To the power of art in shaping debate.
25: They already know the story. They know the facts. The story has yet to be told.
23: Digger's marketing calls it a comedy of catastrophic proportions, and that, folks, is what underselling looks like. Filmmaker Alejandro González Iñárritu is swinging for the rafters, and he's got the world's biggest movie star swinging with him, playing Digger Rockwell, a billionaire oil tycoon who has a problem. Well, several, actually. He has the world's saddest,
26: take a taste for daddy,
23: incontinent 30-year-old cat.
27: How long would you say she has?
28: Between 2 weeks
0: 5 minutes.
23: And he has an oil rig in Greenland that's unleashing an ecological disaster.
1: Mr. President, 55 minutes ago, my company informed me of the explosion on our rig,
2: causing massive water displacement and triggering a tsunami.
23: And that's about all I can tell you plot-wise, because at the half-hour mark, the film takes a turn that you do not want spoiled before you see it. A turn that makes a lot of what you've already seen play differently in memory, and that changes the focus of who's being accused and why we should laugh and what the stakes are or were or maybe will be.
3: Is that all the bad news?
6: Oh, there's the nuclear waste, too.
23: So no, I can't talk about it, but I can talk about the performances. Cruise is leaving it all on the screen, and his physical transformation is the least of it.
7: What did you just say?
23: The screenwriters have given his oil baron a 10-minute address to angry European leaders that's pure Oscar bait, and Cruise reminds you that he was in the room when Jack Nicholson delivered his "You Want Me on That Wall" speech in A Few Good Men.
26: What would happen if I stopped drilling? You starve, you freeze to death.
23: Nor is Cruise the only grandstander. John Goodman plays the business-coddling president with a god complex who okayed oil drilling in Greenland. Make of that what you will. But he's not interested in taking the blame.
27: Digger here got us into this mess, and Digger's gonna dig us out.
23: Riz Ahmed plays a science guy who does not pull punches.
28: Mr. Rockwell is a man who would roast our children alive if he thought he could sell them for a dime.
23: Even when it puts him in danger.
29: Will you officially fire me or kill me?
30: I'm not going to kill you. Got people who do that for me. Bad joking. Sorta.
23: And then I would rave about Jesse Plemons, but I'm hamstrung because I cannot in good conscience tell you a single thing about his character. Digger is a tricky film to review if you like it, and I should probably acknowledge that a lot of people won't.
31: It's ridiculous. And it's scary, it's funny, and it's stupid.
23: Satire is almost always divisive at first. Stanley Kubrick's Dr. Strangelove is now almost universally regarded as a blistering take on the existential threat of its era. The New York Times dismissed it in 1964. As a sick joke. And the Rotten Tomatoes score on Digger is not going to draw audiences, but if you're up for a challenge and willing to work a little, rest assured that Iñárritu has made an artful, gorgeously cinematic provocation that offers surprises right up to its game-changing final image.
32: When all else fails, you hit him with the truth. You know, the hard truth. Just bang, bang, bang!
23: There were rumors floating around a few weeks ago that Digger was almost 3 hours long. Not remotely true, it's barely 2 hours. But you may well spend 45 minutes arguing about it afterwards, so the rumor wasn't entirely off base. I'm Bob.

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2: We had a decent dose of dampness earlier on today, drying out nicely as we head into tonight. Although the night starts with a lot of clouds, it will clear, the low temperature in the mid-40s. For your Saturday, look for an ample amount of sunshine and a northeasterly breeze. Highs will be into the low 60s. Monday brings ample sun from hilltop to lakeshore. Your top temp near 70, cooler, breezy for Monday with a mostly sunny sky. Highs will be back into the upper 50s. For WXXI News, I'm meteorologist Josh Nichols.
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5: Boulder, Colorado is suing two big energy companies, arguing they deceived people about the harms of fossil fuels and contributed to costly disasters.
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5: 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That's on the next morning edition from NPR News.
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8: 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I'm Juana Summers.
9: And I'm Sasha Pfeiffer. Now to Germany, where recent electoral gains for the far right and the far left has left the political center fighting for relevance. Germany has increasing political fragmentation, unstable coalitions, a dire economy, all of which echo a time of rising fascism almost a century ago. So centrist parties are soul-searching and strategy-searching. Esme Nicholson reports from Berlin.
10: Berlin's markets brim with the rich pickings of harvest. Pensioner Uta Istok quips that the choice of apple varieties is as broad as that of candidates on the ballot sheets in last month's city election. She says that's not necessarily a good thing. Voting has become tricky, she admits. It's no longer clear how a party will end up governing effectively because there are too many parties and forming viable majorities is becoming impossible. Istok says she voted for the far-left Die Linke for the first time ever because she feels the centrist parties are out of touch.
11: Dass sich da keiner mehr aufgehoben fühlt.
10: Voters no longer feel represented by the political center, she says, explaining that this is why we're voting in such a confrontational way. Chancellor Friedrich Merz, whose center-right Christian Democrats were trounced in the Berlin elections and suffered their worst ever result in a state election held the same day, appears to have gotten the message.
12: Das Vertrauen in die Institutionen unseres Landes.
10: Trust in state institutions is declining, and radical parties on both the left and the right are exploiting this, Merz said minutes after the exit polls were announced. Merz's conservatives governed together with the centre-left Social Democrats, a coalition of what used to be the two big tent parties with significantly different political positions. Now they rely on each other for increasingly slim majorities. A prominent Social Democrat, Matthias Mirsch, recently complained in Parliament how reductive political discourse has become. He was speaking after the far-right Alternative for Germany party won a landslide victory in a state election. It's damn difficult to govern in these times, he said, where things quickly boil down to yes or no, black or white, and the middle ground doesn't count. Berlin-based communications adviser Maximilian Pflüger blames this narrowing of debate and a shrinking political centre on the medium conveying the messages. Algorithms are simply not made for the political centre. Algorithms are trained to promote outrage, he explains. The political centre relies on nuance and compromise, neither of which goes viral on social media. Despite his party's recent electoral defeats, Merz remains defiant amid speculation that he might be replaced. He insists he'll push on with the tax and welfare reforms he says are needed to jumpstart Germany's economy. He admits, though, that citing statistics alone won't sell it. We must try, I myself included, to reach people on an emotional level. Pflüger says Merz's centrist government is too negative in its messaging about its reform agenda, in stark contrast to the far-right AfD, which is promising voters that, quote, everything is possible. But part of that vision includes so-called remigration, a policy that advocates deporting people on a massive scale, including immigrants with German citizenship. And while Merz may struggle to explain his party's vision, he doesn't hold back when describing the far-right's policies. The word remigration is nothing more than a synonym for ethnic cleansing based on origin and skin colour, Merz recently told lawmakers. His assertion prompted applause, but also jeers from the sizeable AfD opposition. Their leader, Alice Weidel, claims it's the AfD that is Germany's new big tent party. For NPR News, I'm Esme Nicholson in Berlin.
8: Our classical music critic, Tom Heisinger, is always on the lookout for new and exciting singers. His latest discovery is a deep-voiced mezzo-soprano from Scotland named Beth Taylor. She may be flying under the radar right now, Tom says, but not for long. He says with her debut solo album, Taylor is poised to become the talk of the opera world.
13: Beth Taylor's voice is almost shockingly beautiful, especially when unspooling long lines of text, like in this old Irish tune.

Taylor's stock has been rising since she wowed judges at the Cardiff Singer of the World competition in 2023, where she was a finalist. Last month in London, she made her Royal Opera House debut to glowing reviews, and now another debut, her recital album called The Deeps Have Music.

The album title comes from this song by Edward Elgar. It's part of Sea Pictures, the cycle which anchors this smartly curated recital of songs about the sea. Almost every proud British mezzo-soprano has a go at Sea Pictures. The lyrics might seem dated, with craggy coves and elfin imagery, but Elgar's sweeping music endures. And no one today offers the majesty and dramatic insight of Taylor, whose version sets a new standard. Her voice seems to plunge as deep as the oceans she sings about.

Taylor is a 32-year-old native of Glasgow and labels herself a mezzo-soprano, but I'm not sure that's true. Her sturdy, burgundy-colored lower register sinks comfortably into contralto territory. It's a plush instrument used with intelligence, especially her phrasing. Every line delivered with utmost care without being fussy.

That's music from The Breakers, written by Cameron Biles' little Four Taylor and her empathetic accompanist, Hamish Brown. Along with new music, this album spotlights neglected composers, especially women, like the forgotten Parisian Edwige Chrétien. Her set of songs for The Water's Edge are at least 100 years old, but they sound tailor-made for Taylor, who savors the open French vowels and subtle coloring.

0: Blessed with uncommon vocal beauty, the intellect to back it up, and now a thoroughly satisfying debut album, Beth Taylor is at the doorstep of stardom.
1: The album by Beth Taylor is called The Deeps Have Music. 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
1: 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Lena Gonzalez-Granados conducts as Concert Meets Theater October 10th and 11th at Kodak Hall.
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4: In Los Angeles, I'm Kai Rizdahl. It is Friday. Today, this one is the 2nd of October. Good as it always is to have you along, everybody. All right, we got jobs, we got inflation, we got GDP, and we got 6.5 minutes to make it all make sense. And the people who have to do it are Jordan Holman at The New York Times and Sudeep Reddy at MS Now. Hey, you two.
5: Hey, Kai.
6: Hey, Kai.
4: Jordan, I'm going to give you 3 numbers. You get to pick which one you want to talk about. Jobs today, 29,000 new jobs, unemployment rate at 4.2%. We got PCE this week at 3%. That's inflation at the core level. And we got gross domestic product at 2.2% in the second quarter. Which of those would you like to tackle first?
6: The jobs number, because I feel like you cannot look away from that number coming in so low. So I spend my time talking to executives, and it's almost been a bit frustrating when I'll lay out data points and say there is a frustration among workers or Americans about the economy, and they'll point to all the other things. But I feel like with these numbers, it kind of speaks to the fact that, sure, maybe we're not seeing mass layoffs, but there is something happening where a lot of companies are just not hiring. And then also that it impacts the way people are thinking about staying in their roles, promotions, all of that. So what's really clear from this number is something that's been happening for a while, is that the shift of balance has really shifted to employers. And at the same time, going to some of the other numbers you threw out, wages aren't growing. Right. So people are facing higher prices, and it just makes for a very difficult economic picture.
4: Absolutely. So Sudeep, higher prices, you get to tackle that inflation number, PCE at 3%. Not terrible, but not going the right way, you know?
5: Yeah. Look, on all of this stuff, the GDP numbers, we're not booming. Job growth, not great, but it's been, not disastrous for a while. Unemployment rates basically been relatively stable for years at this point. But it's always inflation. It is the thing that has everyone feeling so crummy. It is the thing that is on all of our minds. Obviously, the gas pump and what's happening with the war is driving a lot of that concern, but there are other factors as well. And just under all of this is this just displeasure and worry about what's happening with AI. What are the forces that are going to drag down the power of labor and the power to actually bid up your wages? And that is the reason why everyone's so unsettled in this moment.
4: Yeah. Jordan, say more about what we have now come to call the low hire, low fire job market. And when you talk to CEOs and you sort of bring that up and the labor market and wages, what do they say? I mean, do they get it? Do they understand why consumers are so cranky?
6: Yeah, I mean, I think at any level, a leader has to say that they understand that in that kind of dynamic, it's not fun. But with the low hire, low fire, like, it's clear that a lot of companies, they might say they overhired or they just have enough people from the pandemic. And then, like Sadiq was saying, we have AI, which clearly is taking away tasks that people are doing. So the calculation that executives are making is we can get as much productivity as we can, maybe more, and not have to hire more people to get that productivity at a time when they're also facing higher costs. And so they're just trying to find margin. So that's the scenario that's happening right now. Mm. So it's not that they're saying we're going to do mass layoffs, even though you have seen some from the tech world. That's really still in the tech world. But overall, a lot of companies are saying leave the workers we have, but we're definitely going to be using AI and getting that in their hands so we can make more money.
4: I was down in New Orleans end of last week doing some events, and every single event I did, AI came up as a big deal. Sadiq, let us transfer our attention now to one Kevin Warsh the gang at the Federal Open Market Committee. Today's jobs numbers do nothing to change sort of the rate hike expectations, right?
5: There will still be that continued expectation of a hike again this year. The big question now is whether the Fed actually needs to go through with this at the end of the month, days before the election. There are some other Fed officials in the top of the Fed who have suggested, well, maybe we don't need to do it right now. And the weak jobs numbers just shows that there's not going to be pressure from the labor market. A tightening labor market would actually would create that problem for the Fed. So now they all recognize that they've got a problem. They've been way off on inflation meeting the Fed's 2% target for many years now. And they obviously need to get ahead of this problem, but they can keep the expectations in place that there will be another hike by the end of the year without going crazy right now and ramping it up, which is probably a more comfortable place to be than they thought a few weeks ago. There's still, of course, in almost 2 weeks, another inflation report with that could force their hand if it gets bad.
4: Right. Could change things. Jordan, like, can we get back to wages for 1 second? Because you properly brought them up, but we did kind of blow by it. Real wages are not keeping up with inflation, full stop.
6: Yeah. Prices have been rising faster than paychecks in recent months. And so I recently chatted with the CEO of P&G, so the maker of Tide, Pampers.
4: Oh, yeah. Procter & Gamble. Yeah.
6: Procter & Gamble. And so that is a good measure of seeing what's happening there. Whereas they're losing some market share because store brands, which are usually cheaper than their brands, people are turning to that. So we've seen for years at this point that people are making trade-offs in what they're buying. I just think when you add these other numbers that we've been talking about, it's going to be harder to look away as seeing that there has been a real change and how people have to navigate their wallets, given all of the higher prices that they're seeing. And if wages don't grow, people have to make more trade-offs. We've been in the K-shaped economy for some time, but the question is, will that, you know, bleed into other parts of our economy?
4: Sure. Sadiq, a very quick question about the politics of this economy. Kevin Hassett at the White House, one of the president's key economic advisors, actually said something today that made sense. He said, look, this jobs report isn't great. And do you suppose it's sinking in over there?
5: They were looking for a lot more. They're looking for they're looking for a message to sell. Obviously, when everybody feels so bad about inflation and recognizes that as the driving factor in an election that is going away from the president's party right now, they're hoping for something to hang on to, and they're not getting it. They're not going to be able to have a whole lot to sell in that just over a month from now.
4: Just over a month, they are trying.
5: That's hanging over all of them.
4: It is indeed. Sadiq Reddy at MS Now and Jordan Holman at the New York Times. Hey, you two. Thanks.
5: Thanks, guys.
6: Thanks for having us.
4: Wall Street today, you know, It's a Friday. We'll have the details when we do the numbers.

0: Remember Just Do It and the Swoosh and Air Jordans? A lot of us do, but Nike seems to have lost its way, and along with it, a whole lot of market share. There have been a couple of quarters of falling revenue, and the company expects sales to keep dropping. In its earnings report this week, Nike said it's going to get smaller as a company, part of which, of course, will mean laying off some portion of its workforce. What happened? Here's Marketplace's Kristen Schwab.
1: When Christopher Burns was growing up in Memphis in the 80s, Nike was the shoe.
2: Every kid in the hood wanted to wear Jordans. The cool guys wore Jordans.
1: Burns, who's a sneaker industry analyst, says Nike was for high-performance athletes and also everyday people.
2: And they've always been very aligned with the culture. No more.
1: Burns says in the last decade, Nike lost its way. It went through a big corporate restructuring. It lost contracts with track Olympian Allyson Felix and soccer star Kylian Mbappe. It overproduced Air Force Ones and Dunks and fell behind on running shoe technology.
2: There were all of these underlying things in the company that they should have been taking care of, that they didn't take care of, and now all of that has come to a head.
1: You might argue Nike is so big it doesn't have room to grow, but the sportswear and sneaker industries are expanding every year, and Jessica Ramirez at the Consumer Collective says Nike is losing its share to brands like On and New Balance, both here and in China, Japan, and Korea.
3: You know, these are very crucial markets right now with huge growth engines.
1: What worries Ramirez is not that Nike is cutting costs. It's that executives haven't said much about how they'll reinvest.
3: I don't know that there is a real strategy that makes me feel they're headed in the right direction in mending.
1: These days, Just Do It just isn't enough. I'm Kristen Schwab for Marketplace.

0: President Trump and Republicans in Congress ended federal tax credits for electric vehicles a year ago this week. And the prospect of not getting $7,500 off a new EV or $4,000 off a used one had the behavioral economic effect one might imagine. Sales spiked just before the credits went away and then faded hard after they were gone. And it wasn't just a consumer thing either. Car makers canceled their electric models, some of them anyway, and took billions of dollars in losses. EVs, however, are not dead. Cox Automotive says they were almost 6% of all the new cars bought in August. Also not dead, by the way, state-funded EV rebates. So, as Marketplace's Henry Epp reports, getting a discount to go electric now depends on your zip code.
1: If you live in Colorado, you make below the median income for your county, and you want to trade in your gas-powered car for an electric one, you're in luck. The state will give you a bunch of money to make that trade, says Edward Piersa, who oversees Colorado's vehicle exchange program.
2: It's a point-of-sale rebate that's up to $9,000 for a new EV or up to $6,000 for a used EV.
1: Over 4,300 Coloradans have gotten the rebate in the past 3 years. It's funded by a small fee that residents pay on deliveries from Amazon, FedEx, and the like. And it's just one of the incentives that the state has for EVs. Any resident of any income can get a $750 rebate on many models. And that's going to increase to $2,000 in January, says Will Tour, executive director of the Colorado Energy Office. It's part of the state's goal to cut carbon emissions and improve air quality by growing the market for electric vehicles.
3: Obviously, Colorado can't step in and replace the work of the federal government, but we can at least try to continue moving in the right direction.
1: But Colorado is in the minority. 5 years ago, most states had some form of rebate or incentive for EVs, according to the National Conference of State Legislatures. Many of them used federal funds from Biden-era infrastructure and climate bills, which have run out. So along with the federal tax credits, many state incentives are gone too.
4: What we have is a real patchwork now.
1: Mark Murrow is a senior fellow at Brookings Metro. He and a colleague did an analysis of EV policies at the state level back in June of this year. At that point, they found about 20 states still offered some form of an electric car rebate, but some of those programs have since closed or run out of funds. The piecemeal nature of the remaining EV incentives makes electric vehicles less accessible to many Americans.
4: At a time of concern about inflation and cost of living, some significant supports to affordability to households and their transportation bills have disappeared.
1: Also gone, says Ingrid Malmgren with the EV advocacy group Plug In America, is the signal that the federal tax credit sent.
5: To encourage automakers, EV charging companies, battery manufacturers to really invest in EV technology and innovation.
1: State-level incentives, she says, can't replicate that signal. So some car companies have nixed their EV plans. Honda and Acura canceled an electric lineup. Ford ended production of its electric F-150. The remaining EVs in the U.S. now have to find their own way.
5: The training wheels are off. They have to thrive on their own merits. And we're starting to really see that happen.
1: EV sales peaked at 10% of the new car market just before federal tax credits ended last year. They've stayed around 6% of the market since, according to Cox Automotive, and the market for used EVs has grown quickly too. Though the past year hasn't exactly been smooth for Jesse Lohr, who runs used EV dealerships in New Hampshire and Massachusetts. His sales fell after the federal credit went away last year, grew as gas prices rose in the spring, then cooled off over the summer.
6: That volatility of boom and bust cycles, even within the course of a couple quarters, has been difficult to manage.
1: One tailwind for his sales, though, state rebate programs in both Maine and Massachusetts. Residents of both states can use them at his dealerships, though a lot of his customers have come in not knowing they exist.
6: But then after we helped them get access to the rebate, they could find an electric car that really worked for their family.
1: About 60 customers have used the state discounts in the past year, Lohr says, a far cry from the 110 federal credits he processed in just the last 3 months before they ended last year. I'm Henry Epp for Marketplace.

0: Coming up.
1: I show up on time. I work hard. I know how to swing a hammer.
0: I mean, that's a pretty good resume, right? First, though, let's do the numbers. Dow Industrial's up 250 points today, a half percent, 51,176. The NASDAQ added 319 points, 1.2%, 27,190. S&P 500 picked up 56 points, just shy of 0.75%, 77.22. For the 5 days gone by, the Dow gave up 1.3%, NASDAQ up about a half percent, S&P 500 subtracted 0.3%. A tidbit for this morning's jobs report. For most major demographic groups in this economy, unemployment rate didn't really change. Adult men, adult women, teenagers, people who are white, Asian, Hispanic, all little or no change from August. The one group whose unemployment rate went up in September, Black Americans, 7%. That's almost twice the rate for white Americans. 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

0: This is Marketplace. I'm Kai Rizdahl. You know how when you're scrolling through your social feeds and you come across a recommendation for and a link to buy something you didn't know you needed until you just saw it right now? That's what's known in the trade as an affiliate link. And according to the research firm eMarketer, affiliate marketing drove more than $200 billion in U.S. e-commerce sales just last year. Cheryl Wishover wrote about the booming business of affiliate links and how everybody is using them. She wrote about it in Bloomberg the other day. Cheryl, welcome to the program.
1: Thank you so much for having me.
0: For the unfamiliar, what are affiliate links and how do they work?
1: Affiliate links are usually connected to some sort of recommendation that someone is making online, usually to buy something like, here's a pair of boots I really love. They provide a link to buy it and it ends up going to the retailer from where you can purchase it. But there are little pieces of code in there that tell the link to pay the person who recommended it a commission, basically.
0: Right. Now, used to be that it was influencers with really big followings and who were like somebody who would do these things. Now you're right, though. It's just regular people doing it.
1: Yes. For a long time, the sort of gatekeepers that controlled the links only wanted to work with really large influencers, people with big followings. But there is an entity called ShopMy who has sort of opened it up to, you know, regular, normal people to share links with their friends, you know, in their group chats, things like that.
0: Whatever happened to just being altruistic and say, hey, man, I got this, I don't even know what it is, widget, and it's amazing, you should buy it. Now everybody's trying to make a buck out of it?
1: Yeah, that's interesting because one of the marketing professors I spoke to for the story said something to me that has stuck with me since then, that the generosity has gone out of the culture of recommendations.
0: Yeah.
1: Because everything's becoming monetized. And I think, I don't know, especially younger generations have been raised on the internet and they understand that, you know, oh, there's a way to make money on the internet. Why aren't we, you know, the money is there. Why shouldn't we try?
0: And you're okay with your friend getting like 3% of it, right?
1: I mean, I'd want to maybe know that they're getting it, but I don't know how I feel about it, honestly.
0: Right, right.
1: It would depend.
0: It does smack a little bit of multi-level marketing, no? A little MLM action here?
1: Yes. Honestly, because these entities provide referral fees, so there's an incentive for people to say, you should join this too, and you can get, you know, you can make commission too. And the fact that they're dropping links everywhere, you know, it's not just altruism. They know they're making money off of it too, so yes.
0: Right, right. On the theory that nobody wants my recommendations, I will not be doing this. But, you know, you're somebody now, you write in Bloomberg. Is this something you would do?
1: I wouldn't do it. I mean, I am faced with the possibility of doing it because I write a newsletter and I am on Instagram, but
0: you basically have to do it now.
1: I personally wouldn't feel great about doing that, but so many people have told me what a dummy I am for not doing it because I'm leaving money on the table. So that's on me, I guess.
0: I guess so. Well, look, I will subscribe to your newsletter and I expect to see some affiliate links in there. All right.
1: Sounds good. Just buy something that I recommend. Okay.
0: That's right. That's right. That's the catch. You gotta buy. Cheryl Wishover, writing about affiliate links in Bloomberg. Cheryl, thanks a lot.
1: Thanks for having me.

0: We know, thanks to today's jobs report, that there are 171 million people in the U.S. labor force and 105 million working age people out of it. That includes people who've retired, non-working students, unpaid caregivers, and anybody else who's choosing not to work right now, whatever their reason might be. With that, here's today's installment of our series, Clocked Out.
1: My name is Ryan Nichols. I am a father and partner, and currently I am sitting by the ocean in Westport, Washington. I left home when I was 18 to move out west to climb and ski and surf a bit. A lot of my transient lifestyle was funded by showing up in a ski town or climbing area and just saying, look, man, I show up on time, I work hard, I know how to swing a hammer, and getting, you know, paid cash to do that. On a layover in my late 20s, my buddy and I hatched a plan to start a green building company in Nashville. We didn't know how to advertise or what to do, and we're like, let's just build a house as a commercial. We're literally screwing poster boards to telephone poles, kind of like the way an indie artist would advertise, saying like, green home this way. That home was on the market when Lehman Brothers collapsed. I had a front row seat to the great financial crisis, and there was a big kind of financial and emotional toll there. Every month felt desperate. You know, ultimately, this triggered a chronic illness that my buddy and partner had. It cost my buddy his life at the end of the day. Coming out of that was really dark and hard. And, you know, the economy did what it did for the next 10 years, which in Nashville was absolutely explode. Even as COVID hit, I just felt like it had been all gas for a decade.

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1: Bull that I had said, I will build your home for you, but once those obligations were met, that was it. We sold our home, bought a van, and we've been on the road for about 4 months. My partner is a nurse, so she's going to be able to work again easily. She actually misses her job, which I am not quite there yet. And as far as what I do next professionally, I'm not sure right now what that's going to be. Becoming a dad almost brought me full circle, and I'm a little bit closer to the values that I had in my early 20s. Having this time with my family right now does truly feel priceless.
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1: This final note on the way out today, in which context, as always, matters. You might have seen the news. The G7 countries and their partners are going to release 100 million barrels of oil and diesel over the next 4 months to try to, obviously, bring prices down. So look, A for effort and all that, but I'm obliged to remind you here that we use, globally, 100 million barrels of oil every single day. Our theme music was composed by B.J. Lederman. Marketplace's executive producer is Nancy Fargali. Joanne Griffith is the chief content officer. Neil Scarborough is the vice president and general manager. And I'm Kai Rizdahl. Have yourselves a great weekend, everybody. We will see you back here on Monday, all right? This is APM.
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3: 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Filmmaker John Wilson applies lessons from a Hallmark movie writing workshop to pitch a documentary about concrete. 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
7: From WHYY in Philadelphia, this is Fresh Air. I'm David Biancooley. Minimalist composer Steve Reich turns 90 tomorrow. To commemorate this milestone, there are worldwide performances and festivals in his honor, including an upcoming birthday concert at Carnegie Hall. On today's Fresh Air, we feature a retrospective with Steve Reich himself. We'll listen back to his compositions and hear about the sounds that have influenced him, from the rhythms of speech and African drumming to Jewish cantorial singing and the sound of trains. And Justin Chang reviews NASA, a new documentary about the war in Gaza. That's all coming up on today's Fresh Air.

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1: Live from NPR News in Washington, I'm Ryland Barton. A new court filing details the condition of the Tennessee woman who officials failed to execute earlier this week. Attorneys for Krista Pike say she was placed on a ventilator and remained unconscious as hospital staff worked to save her life and clear the execution drug the state had administered. Tony Gonzalez of member station WPLN reports.
2: Krista Pike's legal team wants the Tennessee Department of Correction to preserve evidence and is asking a judge for help. They're also citing several months of warnings they had provided about a blood disorder that would make it difficult to insert an IV line. They were also concerned because prison staff had failed to insert a line during another lethal injection attempt in May. Now they say that the drug pentobarbital could have been sent into Pike's arm instead of her vein. Tennessee has struggled with lethal injections. 4 years ago, officials were found to have ignored protocols and mishandled drugs. The state made changes, but concerns remained, and the governor has now ordered another review. For NPR News, I'm Tony Gonzalez in Nashville.
1: A federal judge has ordered all border-related construction to stop immediately in Texas's Big Bend region, including in Big Bend National Park. As Marfa Public Radio's Mary Cantrell reports, the emergency injunction will remain in effect while a lawsuit moves forward.
3: The Center for Biological Diversity, a church restoration group, and a river guide are suing the federal government over its border wall plans. The judge's order says the Big Bend region is not necessarily an area of high illegal entry, as federal waivers fast-tracking the project have claimed. Anti-wall advocates, including Susan Hayes, celebrated outside of a federal courthouse in El Paso.
4: The government had no justification legally to issue the waivers in the first place. It's what we all knew, to say that there is an emergency with immigration or border security in the greater Big Bend is complete and utter BS.
3: If the Trump administration appeals, the case will go to the U.S. Supreme Court. For NPR News, I'm Mary Cantrell in El Paso.
1: Mental health counselors are warning about the risks of prediction market sites. As NPR's Bobby Allen reports, clinicians say problem gamblers are relapsing with apps like Kalshi and Polymarket.
5: Prediction market sites are surging. Kalshi's data shows the $60 billion bet on the platform last month was up 2,000% from 2025. But unlike online sports books like FanDuel and DraftKings, prediction markets do not honor so-called self-exclusion registries. These are lists maintained by states that automatically ban gambling addicts from using betting sites. Mental health experts say it is a loophole that many bettors are falling into after coming across Polymarket or Kalshi's ubiquitous ads. Kalshi, in a statement, says it invests in responsible trading, including its own self-exclusion list. But state officials say as long as Kalshi and Polymarket stay unlicensed by states, there are fewer consumer protections. Bobby Allen, NPR News.
1: U.S. stocks rose near their record today. This is NPR.
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7: Good evening. You're listening to WXXI News. I'm Megan Mack. The University of Rochester is opening its first school in more than 50 years, and it's to train more dentists. WXXI's Raquel Steven has the story.
8: The Eastman School of Dentistry will allow the university to provide dental degrees and develop new educational programming. Officials say this is critical as the region is experiencing a shortage of dentists.
9: In Rochester, we have 35,000 patients waiting for us to call them.
8: That's Dr. Eli Eliav. He will be the inaugural dean of the dental school. He said the wait list for individuals who need to be treated with general anesthesia because of intellectual or developmental disabilities is also significant.
9: If they call us today, we'll be able to see them probably within 3.5 to 4 years from now.
8: The new dental school, Eliav says, will allow the institution to graduate about 20 students a year, which can grow with time. He says the students will also be exposed to wellness programs.
9: To me, it looks very artificial to divide the body, you know, between oral health and overall health. Any overall condition affects oral health and vice versa.
8: The Eastman School of Dentistry opens in January. Raquel Steven, WXXI News.
7: 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It runs through November 14th. Rock Holiday Village will kick off this year on Black Friday, November 27th. The family-friendly winter festival at Dr. Martin Luther King Jr. Memorial Park is in its eighth year. Kelly Marsh is the event's co-founder.
0: We did want to make a place that everybody felt that they could come over and over again and make it traditions with their families.
7: Rock Holiday Village welcomed 200,000 visitors last year. 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
10: This is Fresh Air. I'm David Bianculli. Composer Steve Reich celebrates his 90th birthday tomorrow, October 3rd. Often called one of the fathers of minimalist music, Reich created a vocabulary that has influenced nearly every form of music, classical, electronic, jazz, and pop. Musical venues and performers around the world are marking the occasion. And at 89, Reich still is making new music. Here's audio from the world premiere of his latest piece called In All Your Ways, unveiled and recorded at the Edinburgh International Festival. His composition is performed by the Colin Curry Group.

0: That's an excerpt from the world premiere of the brand new composition by Steve Reich called In All Your Ways. It was performed by the Colin Currie Group at the Edinburgh International Festival. We'll hear more of this piece at the end of the show. Today on Fresh Air, to celebrate the 90th birthday of Steve Reich, we'd like to offer our own retrospective of his career. Let's start with a 1999 interview with Terry Gross. Terry asked him about one of his early compositions, recorded in 1965, called It's Going to Rain.
1: This is a tape manipulation piece. What principle were you working with in this piece?
2: Well, I guess the bottom line principle was that sometimes when people speak, they almost sing. And there's no better example of that than a black Pentecostal preacher who's really, it's impossible to say if they're singing or speaking. It's hovering between the two of them. And this was a young man who called himself Brother Walter, who was in the Union Square Park of San Francisco in 64, late 64, when I recorded him. And he's talking or laying it down about the flood in the Bible and Noah and the Ark. And you got to remember that the Cuban Missile Crisis was in 62. And a lot of us were thinking that, you know, this was something hanging over everyone's head, especially in San Francisco at that particular period in the early 60s, that kind of thinking was rampant, that we could be so much radioactive dust in the next day or two. So this seemed very appropriate for the time in history when I was living, and also I was going through some difficulties in my own life, which this speech spoke to. And I was playing with tape loops on a technical level. The tape loops are little bits of tape that are spliced together back then so that they just go around and around and around and repeat themselves. And when you take a bit of speech like, it's going to rain, the way he says it, you really begin to hear the music of what he's saying and what he says increasingly blended together, so it's hard to separate them. It isn't that the text disappears, it's that it gets intensified so far as where I hear it. And then there are actually two loops of his voice going, starting in unison, and then one slowly creeps ahead of the other. I just did it with my thumb on the recording reel of one of the machines. And so they go, what I said was out of phase. If you like, it's like a cannon or a round, like row, row, row your boat, only instead of the, you know, row, row, row your boat gently down the stream. And on the word merrily, the second voice comes in. But imagine they both started together and one just started to get faster than the other. It's hard to do. And you'd get first a kind of shaking, a reverberation, and then you'd get imitation. And then gradually you'd begin to hear it as a rounder can. And that's exactly what happens in this piece.
1: Well, let's hear it. This is Steve Reich's It's Gonna Rain, originally recorded in 1965.
3: He began to warn the people. He said, after a while, it's going to rain after a while, for 40 days and for 40 nights. And the people didn't believe him. And they began to laugh at him. And they began to mock him. And they began to say, it ain't going to rain. It's going to rain.

0: It's an excerpt of Steve Reich's It's Gonna Rain, recorded in 1965. Now, I'm wondering, when you created It's Gonna Rain, were you thinking of it more on an intellectual level? I wonder what would happen if I did this type of phasing and tape manipulation. Or was the kind of rhythms and the odd sounds that you were getting as a result of that tape manipulation really, like, aesthetically exciting to you?
1: Definitely the latter. I don't work as a scientist. It's not an emotionally rewarding way to work. I was just following my intuition, just following my nose, so to speak, and this guy's voice was fantastic. And it was full of melodic content, and it was full of meaning. And so I began working with it because I sensed that, you know, there was, could be a lot happening there. Actually, the going out of phase that first happens was a kind of an accident, but when I heard it, I thought, this is fantastic. It's a kind of seamless process that, goes on and on. After doing that piece and another piece like it, I then began to apply that principle to live musicians from about 1967 up to 1971, and then sort of moved on from there.
0: Let's skip ahead to 1971 and another real groundbreaking piece that you did called Drumming. Now, you wrote this after studying African drumming and Balinese gamelan music. Are there things that you took from those musics that you applied to drumming?
1: Well, not really, but let's put it this way. Particularly Ghanaian drumming acted as a kind of huge pat on the back or green light. I started studying drums when I was a kid. I was actually 14. First I was studying piano, and then I finally heard bebop, Miles Davis and the drummer Kenny Clarke when I was 14, and I immediately fell in love with that, and I had a friend who was a better piano player than I was, so I became a drummer. And when I had gone through music school and sort of swept that under the rug, so to speak, when I got out of, after Juilliard Mills College in 1963, I said to myself, well, where in the world is drumming the main voice in the orchestra, so to speak? And the answer to that is two places, in West Africa, or I guess in East Africa as well, and in Indonesia. What happened was, in a nutshell, was that I felt very strongly that I didn't want to come back and, you know, imitate the sound of African drums or African bells or either Balinese instruments. They're very beautiful. They're very perfect, but they have their own history. They have their own tradition. They have their own context. And for me, it just felt totally out of place. The bottom line was this. I found the thinking, the way the African drumming is organized, which is basically short patterns in what we would call subdivisions of 12-8, little patterns in 3, patterns in 4, patterns in 6, superimpose so that their downbeats don't coincide. So if you say, well, where's the downbeat? Where's the 1? Well, the answer is the rattle has it here, the bell has it there, this drum has it over somewhere else. That's a totally different way of organizing music than you find here in the West. And that idea travels very easily. It doesn't say anything about sound. You could have let's say, you know, take blues of a preacher's voice or musical instruments tuned to our scale. So there's no imitation of any African instruments or any specific African drumming patterns, but the idea of having of being able to make a music which is richer than all the electronics that were being made at that time. And remember, we're talking 1971. Stockhausen is working with a bank of equipment. John Cage is working with banks of equipment. And I felt, well, you know, drums, skin, metal glockenspiels, wooden marimbas, and the richness of the sound that comes out of those instruments, especially when they're piled on top of each other, multiple marimbas, multiple drums, multiple glockenspiels, is far richer an experience than the sine waves being sent out at you.
0: We're going to hear the beginning of the second movement of Drumming. You want to say a little bit about what's happening in this part?
1: Well, that's interesting. The second movement is for three marimbas played by up to 9 players and 2 women's voices. Well, what are the women's voices doing? When I started writing the piece, I was working with a multi-track tape recorder. So I'd play some of the patterns, and I'd play against myself. And I'd hear like 2 or 3 voices at a time. When I heard them, I thought, hey, I hear somebody singing. But, you know, there was nobody singing. What it was that the marimbas are pitched and have a very long decay. It's a long sound. Even though you're hitting a piece of wood, it rings for a long time because there's a resonator underneath it. And it begins to sound as if there are women singing kind of like Ella Fitzgerald. Doo-doo-doo-doo-doo. That kind of singing, what we used to call scat singing. And so I thought to myself, well, this is coming from the rumors. What if you really did have women in the room? And what if they really were listening carefully to this? It was all notated in front of them, and they began singing some of these patterns that are really there, but they would reinforce them, giving, if you like, what, a kind of audible chalk talk. And that's exactly what's happening here. You're going to hear these marimba patterns brought to the surface of the music by the women's voices.
0: Let's hear it. This is an excerpt of Steve Reich's Drumming from 1971.

0: That's an excerpt of Steve Reich's Drumming from 1971. Now, I've always wondered this. So many of your pieces deal with repetition and with slight variations over a long period of repetition. How do you know what is long enough, what is the appropriate length for a piece? Because it doesn't have the kind of narrative arc of a melodic piece or something, you know, where there's a climax in a more traditional way. So how do you gauge the length of one of your pieces?
1: Well, again, Terry, I think what you said applies very well to what we just heard and maybe up through Music for 18 Musicians in 1976. But after that, the pieces are
0: oh, I agree. Yeah, absolutely.
1: So for these early pieces, basically the scores and the when written and the oral transmission of the information when it was oral were the same, which is you can repeat this bar, I would say, to James Price or Russ Hartenberger or Bob Becker, who are the sort of core members of my group way back when and are still around, you know, let's say anywhere from 5 to 15 times. But you don't, I don't want you to count those number of times. I want you to feel, well, that's clear. Now I'm going to move ahead. So therefore the score reflects that. It gives you certain limits. For instance, we made a recording of this piece of drumming, for Deutsche Grammophon back, I think, in 74. And it came out to be an hour and 20 minutes long. Now that's on the long side, but it's certainly in the ballpark. We re-recorded it for Nonesuch in 86, I think it was, and it was 56 minutes. And everybody said, oh, well, you know, they must have been shortening it for the CD. Wrong. We simply were playing it that way. It was now about 15 years after the piece was written, and the zeitgeist or we've gotten older or whatever had changed, and we just played it a little bit more tersely. It works either way. If you play drumming over and it takes you 25 minutes, that's a mistake. If you play drumming and it takes you 2 hours, that's a mistake. But anywhere between, let's say, 55 minutes and 70 minutes, 80 minutes, that's okay. And that allows the musician, the individual player who's making, you know, who's making a decision at any given moment to simply judge it as a good musician. I'm giving that responsibility to them. They want to do something so that you really get the idea, and they don't want to bore you. That's one of the fringe benefits of of playing this kind of piece.
2: 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He turns 90 years old tomorrow. More after a break. This is Fresh Air.
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2: This is Fresh Air. Let's get back to Terry's 1999 interview with minimalist composer Steve Reich, who turns 90 tomorrow. There are celebrations and performances all over the world, including a birthday concert at Carnegie Hall on October 22nd.
0: When you were first playing your repetitive pieces, I was wondering if your audiences had to learn to listen in a different way and to not expect that dramatic arc of tension and release of Western melody and harmony.
1: Well, you know, a lot of this music has to do with a lot of Western music, which is prior to 1750. As a music student, I went to Cornell when I was an undergraduate, and I studied music history there with William Austin, who was a very great musician, a wonderful teacher. And the way he taught Western music history was like this. He started with Gregorian chant. I think nowadays people taking over here might start with a Hebraic chant. And he went up through the death of Johann Sebastian Bach in 1750, and the next thing he did was Debussy, Duke Ellington, Gershwin, jazz, Stravinsky, Bartok. Then when all of that was done, he started again with Haydn and went up through Wagner. Now, me, I like the first half of the course. And that's really where I stand, where I've stood all of my life. And that's, you know, it's an intuitive choice. It's not it's how I feel about things. And there are a lot of community of interest, if you like, between earlier music, let's say, starting from about 1100, composers like Perrotin and Leonine, the what was called the School of Organum in Paris, in the 11th and 12th century, I feel very close to. Obviously, chronologically, I couldn't be further away, but this is music which changes very slowly, which is the earliest music to work in either two, three, or four voices, which is systematized to some extent, which is, I think, emotionally very powerful. And the what are called the isorhythmic techniques, or certain techniques for repetition that were found a lot in France and in Belgium in 12th, 13th, 14th century, I found really exciting. I mean, I felt like I learned something from that. Sonata allegro form, the form that drives the symphony and sonata forms from Haydn up through Wagner is something, the narrative form with the climax and the, you know, the exposition and the development and the recapitulation that you're talking about. And that is a quasi-literary form. And there are many people who are very in love with that. And I respect that some of the music is, there's obviously some, you know, towering geniuses who produce music like that. Personally, I'm not interested. I'd rather hear, you know, something of Bach or before than any of that period. And that's reflected in the music that you hear of mine.
0: In the liner notes to the new CD retrospective, there's some notes by Michael Tilson Thomas, the conductor, and he describes playing your composition for organs in New York City, and this was pretty early in your career. And Thomas writes, "In all my years as a performer, I have never seen such a reaction from an audience. There were at least three attempts to stop the performance by shouting it down. One woman walked down the aisle and repeatedly banged her head on the front of the stage, wailing, 'Stop, stop, I confess.' The audience made so much noise that in spite of the fact that the music was amplified, we were unable to hear one another's playing." Now, how did you feel when that happened? I think you were performing on that
1: night. I was, yeah.
0: Yeah.
1: I was getting lost along with Michael, and he was mouthing the syllables, you know, 1, 2, 3, 4. And, well, you know, it really was a time bomb that I was unaware of. Michael was at the time one of the conductors of the Boston Symphony, and he had planned this concert of multiples. We were four organs, and he had a multiple orchestra piece of Mozart, and he had a piece called the Liszt Hexameron, which was a piece that Liszt wrote for six piano virtuosi of the day, and he had six grand pianos out there. Well, this was a subscription concert for the BSO in New York at Carnegie Hall in 1973, and it drew the kind of audience that you might expect, which in those days was a very conservative, elderly type of audience. The last thing in the world an audience like that would want to hear would be a very hard-edged piece for four screaming Farfisa electric organs amplified with maracas. So he kind of set the stage. I just wasn't paying attention to that. I was worrying about rehearsals and electrical plugs and tunings and things like that. But when it happened, I turned white as a sheet, but Michael sort of clapped me in the back and said, "Hey, this is history."
0: did you feel like, yes, this is as exciting as the Rite of Spring, the audience is rebelling against this new and exciting, adventurous music, or did you feel like, boy, is this really a mismatch?
1: Yeah, I think more of the latter. I'm not on the épaté bourgeois, you know, let's shock people bandwagon. I really want people to love what I do, and I want them to really, to enjoy it, to love it. And so I didn't have that feeling. Perhaps Michael was a little bit more of the provocateur at that time. He certainly had engineered a situation guaranteed to explode, and when it did, as I say, I just felt sort of taken aback and, you know, what's going on here? Maybe in the long run, you know, that was a worthwhile thing for him to have done. I've never personally tried to present myself in situations whereby that kind of reaction will happen.
2: Composer Steve Reich speaking with Terry Gross in 1999. Michael Tilson Thomas, the conductor Reich was talking about, died this past April. He was 81. We'll hear more of Terry's interview with Steve Reich after a break. I'm David Bianculli, and this is Fresh Air.

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6: This is Fresh Air. I'm TV critic David Bianculli. We're continuing our career retrospective of minimalist composer Steve Reich, who turns 90 tomorrow. Several concert halls and musicians are having performances of his work. On October 22nd, Carnegie Hall will host a special birthday concert. Let's get back to Terry's interview with Reich from 1999.
7: Let's jump ahead to 1981. And hear an excerpt of your composition, Tehillim. Now, you talked a little bit about how you'd studied African drumming and Balinese gamelan music. At some point, you kind of explored your own roots in Jewish music, and you studied with a Jewish cantor. What sent you back to studying cantorial music?
8: Well, actually, it was a trip to Africa, strangely enough. When I was in Africa, besides studying music, I enjoyed being over there. It was a very, very nice period of time. And one of the things I admired was the fact that, in fact, there was no notation, as you observed earlier. Each musician was playing something that they learned from their father or their uncle or, you know, someone in their family, and it had been so passed on that way for, you know, obviously a couple of thousand years or so. And I thought, you know, when I came back, gee, you know, isn't there anything like that that I'm a part of? And I thought, wait a minute, I'm a member of one of the oldest groups on the planet, and I know nothing about it. I was raised as a Reform Jew, and I had zero information. I couldn't read Hebrew. I'd never studied Torah. I didn't know anything about it. Didn't know it was written in a cycle. Didn't know any of the practices. So I thought to myself, well, maybe I ought to look in my own backyard, since I have the foggiest notion of what's going on there. And I ended up studying at an Orthodox synagogue on the Upper West Side of Manhattan, and studying Biblical Hebrew and the text of the Torah in its weekly portions. When I was studying Hebrew, as you may know, is a consonantal language. There are no letters for vowels. There's no A, E, I, O, U. Instead, there are little dots or dashes which are affixed below or above the consonants, and they are the vowel points. When I was studying Hebrew with my teacher, there was yet another little marking there, and I asked him, I said, well, what's that? He said, oh, that's the musical notation. I said, really? So I said, well, how do I learn about that? He said, well, you'd have to study with a cantor to do that. So I looked up someone who was at the Jewish Theological Seminary through a mutual friend, and he taught me a little bit about how to do it and how the notation worked. And the notation was basically, have you ever looked at a Greek vase and you see a funny picture of a guy who looks like a conductor and he's sort of motioning with his hands and the musicians are looking at him? He's not a conductor. He's doing what the Greeks called chironomy. He's using his hand as a notational reminder. Hey, goes like that. And this was a common way of notating music within cultures prior to our system of notation, which, by the way, evolved from the human hand. There are five lines on the staff because there are five fingers on your hand. I didn't know that. Yeah, well, you know, live and learn. So I decided to set, Tehillim is basically the word for Psalms, the original word for Psalms. I took about a small piece of four different Psalms and set them in the original Hebrew, and after years of doing pieces of a more unusual sort, you've heard a little bit of today, out came a piece which was very, very melodic in the simplest sense of the word.
7: Well, let's hear the opening of Tehillim.

0: It's an excerpt of Steve Reich's 1981 composition, Tehillim. One of the things I really so admire about your work as a composer is that you kind of rewrote the musical vocabulary in a way and stripped it down to some basic essentials and then started building on that, never kind of abandoning that initial vocabulary you came up with, but always kind of adding to it.
1: Yeah, that's very good. That's right, Terry. Thank you. That's well put. Couldn't do better myself.
0: Because like in Tehillim, you know, you have the drumming. I think there's like clapping hands in it,
1: yes,
0: too, kind of
1: yeah.
0: like your clapping hand music. Plus you've got the addition of the singing and the melody on top of that. You know, I'm wondering, like when you were, say, 15 or even when you were in college and you knew you were getting really serious about music, what did you expect you were going to be doing before you knew that you would be kind of writing your own musical vocabulary and coming up with your own style of composing? Where did you think you were going to fit in?
1: Well, I mean, I was pretty worried about it because, you know, Bartok was 5 and Mozart was 4 and I was 17 and I was just getting a start late. So I was very apprehensive and I wasn't getting a great deal of support from my father, who felt I should do something a little bit more of a clear, supportive nature financially.
0: What did he do for a living?
1: He was a lawyer. Uh-huh. But my mother was a singer, and they were separated. I were divorced, actually, when I was 1 year old. And, of course, my mother was quite supportive, but I had been brought up primarily with my father, so he had the, you know, I looked to him. But I started looking away, obviously. It was a difficult period of time, actually. I went through music school, and when I got done, I felt that I didn't want to teach, and there were no other prospects. So I worked for the Yellow Cab Company in San Francisco, and then I worked for the U.S. Post Office for a while. So it wasn't a rosy path. I felt a little lonely. I felt that when I was a music student, the style of music at that time in the colleges was either like the Europeans, Pierre Boulez, Karlheinz Stockhausen, and Luciano Berio, who I was studying with, Berio, and or John Cage, basically meant non-rhythmic music, music you couldn't possibly whistle or tap your foot to. And I felt very far from that and therefore kind of out of it. And it was a difficult period of time up to about 65, 66, when I finally began to hit on this and meet a few other people like Terry Riley in particular, who were, you know, working in this vein.
2: 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The minimalist composer turns 90 tomorrow. There are musical celebrations around the world honoring his career. Coming up, we'll hear an excerpt of an earlier conversation Terry had with Steve Reich from 1989. 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
3: 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And how would anyone know? 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
5: 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And from the estate of Joan B. Kroc, whose bequest serves as an enduring investment in the future of public radio and seeks to help NPR produce programming that meets the highest standards of public service in journalism and cultural expression.
2: This is Fresh Air. Let's get back to our retrospective of composer Steve Reich, who turns 90 tomorrow. In 1989, Terry Gross spoke with Steve Reich about Different Trains, a composition for string quartet and tape commissioned by the Kronos Quartet. The piece was inspired by Reich's childhood memories. His parents divorced when he was 1. His mother moved to Los Angeles, his father stayed in New York, and because his parents had joint custody, Reich traveled back and forth by train with his governess between the years 1939 and 1942. Looking back on the excitement of those train rides, he realized that if he'd been in Europe as a Jew, he would have been riding a train to his death. The first movement is set in America before the war.

0: You've called what you're doing in different trains a form of documentary music. Mm-hmm. That's because you're using actual sounds in it, recordings of real people's voices, real train whistles, sirens.
1: Yeah, absolutely. It goes back to very early pieces that you probably know, It's Gonna Rain and Come Out, which we're working exclusively just with a short snippet of a recorded voice. So as opposed to, let's say, setting a text the way Schubert has done, the way every composer has done, and the way I've done in, let's say, Tehillim or the desert music, in different trains, I'm not setting a text, I'm setting human beings. And it's quite a different situation.
0: What you did is interview the governess who took you on the train rides between New York and Los Angeles. You interviewed a Pullman porter who worked the trains on the years that you drove, that you rode on them, and you interviewed a few Holocaust survivors who are the same age as you are. And you took fragments of their speech and used that as the musical text. I find myself saying their lines over and over. It becomes kind of like music, even though it's speech that you're using.
1: I think what you're driving at is how can the speech become music, or at least I hope you are.
0: Yes, exactly.
1: Because what happened is that I selected each of these sentences, phrases, single words, place names, dates, for what they said to be sure, but also for how they were said. Sometimes when we speak, you or I and everybody, we almost sing. We don't know it. It just goes by in our conversation. But if you isolate it on tape, then you find, for instance, in my governess, when she was talking about one of the trips she said, he went from Chicago to New York, and it was really, I don't have perfect pitch, but it was F.A. flat, F.A. flat. The Pullman porter said 1941. And the rule I set for myself was, every time a woman speaks, she'll be doubled note for note by the viola. And every time a man speaks, he'll be doubled note for note by the cello. And my job is to arrange, harmonize, and write counterpoint to something that is a given that I can't change. And that was quite an enjoyable restriction.
0: The first movement of Different Trains is set in the United States, based on your rides back and forth between 1939 and 1942 between New York and Los Angeles. The second movement is the Holocaust. And there's an incredible musical shift that happens right between the first and second movements. Would you describe for us what you're doing there?
1: Well, what happens right on the button is that the air raid sirens begin right as Rachela, who's a woman from Rotterdam now living in Aragon, says 1940. Musically, I wanted to get something that would come in like a, you know, like a absolute knife stroke and just divide those movements, even though there's no time between them.

0: In the third and final movement of Different Trains, the movement opens with something closer to more traditional violin playing, string quartet mm-hmm. playing than we've heard earlier on.
1: Right.
0: Why?
1: Well, what happens at the beginning of the third movement is da-da-dee-da-da-da. Well, you've been so used to hearing voices, you wonder what that is. Well, actually, what it is it's Paul, the Hungarian now living in Boston, saying, "And the war was over." But you don't hear him first because there has been so much speech, so much train whistle, so much siren, so much noise, that the third movement begins to move away from all of this towards music, towards some kind of resolution of the situation, which of course can't be resolved, but there is, I think, a good attempt at that in the third movement. I think a successful attempt at it in the third movement. What's happening in the third movement is that paradiddle rhythm of the train has stopped, and now all the rhythms, all the music are going to come out of these speech patterns. Da-da-dee-da-da-da is multiplied into the cello, into the viola, and to the two violins of the quartet, so that when he finally says, "And the war was over," his voice is surrounded, if you like, as a mosaic of tiles, each tile being, in fact, a musical rendition of what he says. There is no other train rhythm overriding that, and that's what separates the third movement from the other two movements.

That's an excerpt from Different Trains by Steve Reich. Now, let's hear some more from his latest work. This is performance audio from the world premiere performance of In All Your Ways, performed by the Colin Currie Group at the Edinburgh International Festival.

0: That's from In All Your Ways, the latest composition by Steve Reich. It premiered in August as part of his 90th birthday celebrations. Reich turns 90 years old tomorrow. Coming up, Justin Chang reviews NASA, a new documentary about the war in Gaza. This is Fresh Air.
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0: This is Fresh Air. In the new documentary NASA, 24 Israeli soldiers and intelligence personnel speak anonymously about their participation in the remote killings of Palestinians in Gaza since the October 7th attacks. The film was produced by The Guardian and directed by the Israeli filmmakers Yuval Abraham and Rachel Shore, who previously worked together on the Oscar-winning documentary No Other Land. NASA opens in theaters in New York this week and begins streaming for free worldwide in November. Our film critic, Justin Chang, has this review.
6: For most of the shattering and damning new documentary NASA, we are on a series of rooftops in Tel Aviv, watching the Israeli journalist Yuval Abraham conduct one-on-one interviews with Israeli soldiers and intelligence personnel. The rooftop footage was filmed at night, mostly by Abraham's co-director, Rachel Shore, and their interview subjects, 24 of them in total, are all cloaked in darkness. We're told that their appearances and voices have been digitally altered to protect their anonymity. In precise detail, they speak about their role in launching the airstrikes that have killed thousands of Palestinian civilians in Gaza since the Hamas attacks of October 7, 2023. Unsurprisingly, NASA has already stirred considerable outrage, much of it should be noted, from people who haven't seen and maybe never will see it. Abraham and Shore, both Israeli filmmakers, have been denounced as traitors in Israel, and Prime Minister Benjamin Netanyahu himself has threatened to revoke their citizenship. The anonymization of sources has been one of the more contested issues. Israel supporters have said it discredits the soldiers' testimony, while Palestine supporters have criticized the film for shielding self-confessed war criminals. Without the promise of anonymity, of course, NASA as a film wouldn't exist. But the reporting that it presents would exist. Much of it has already been published in outlets including Plus 972 magazine, an Israeli-Palestinian publication, Local Call, a Hebrew-language outlet, and The Guardian, which co-produced the film. Abraham wrote many of those investigative pieces himself. He's also credited the many Palestinian journalists who brought these revelations to light. The testimony is riveting. Some of the interview subjects speak about how they were motivated to help the Israeli military annihilate Hamas after October 7th. Some express guilt and regret for their involvement. Others see themselves as cogs in a necessary war machine. But for the most part, the filmmakers are less interested in the questions of why than in the mechanics of how. They want us to understand how these systems of remote surveillance and mass killing work, and to grasp the horrific scale of the civilian deaths. NASA is an acronym for Nezek Agavi, Hebrew for collateral damage. It refers to the estimated number of civilian casualties considered acceptable by the Israeli military. 20 NASA would mean that up to 20 civilian deaths were approved in the elimination of a single target. For one high-value target, a figure of 500 NASA was approved, the population of a small Israeli town, Abraham notes. The logistics of trackings and killings are calmly and methodically laid out. Because the military can hack into any Palestinian's phone in Gaza, their power of surveillance is near total. We learn about the military's practice of bombing the homes of suspected Hamas operatives at night, while their wives and children were with them. We also hear about the widespread use of AI systems to gather intelligence, much of it faulty, about potential targets. One of the most chilling passages describes a tracking technology referred to as Where's Daddy, which uses children's words to confirm whether their targeted fathers are at home. One soldier talks about having used this method on a 12-year-old girl, saying, "You hack her phone, and then you kill her." At one point, Abraham asks a subject if Israel is committing a genocide. Without hesitating, he responds, "Yes, completely." As the film notes, more than 73,000 Palestinians have been killed in Gaza since October 7th, and the death toll continues to rise. I've watched NASA twice now, both times in a state of quiet horror and fury, and with enormous admiration for Abraham and Shore's courage in holding their government to account. My admiration extends to the unerring precision of their filmmaking. NASA runs just 77 minutes. It doesn't linger on the atrocities it describes, mainly because there are so many of them to address. There's some archival material, including footage from the early days of Israeli intelligence and the building of Tel Aviv in the 1920s. But most of the imagery we see is of modern-day Tel Aviv at night. Shore's camera captures the glittering lights of the city and often peers into apartment windows, showing us Israeli citizens working out, eating meals, and watching the news. There's tremendous power, and I think a stealthy indictment, in these everyday images. It's as if the filmmakers are holding up a mirror image to Gaza, turning our thoughts toward the thousands of slain Palestinians who were, once upon a time, also just going about their evenings. The most radical thing about NASA isn't that it exposes the machinery of death. It's the film's insistence on the value of Palestinian life.
0: Justin Chang is film critic for The New Yorker. He reviewed the new documentary, NASA. It opened in theaters in New York this week and will stream for free worldwide in November.

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1: We would like to thank for filling in so adroitly these past months. 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Our digital media producer is Molly C.V. Nesper. Our social media video producer is Hillary Kissinger. For Terry Gross and Tanya Mosley, I'm David Bianculli.

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8: Big money and sinking numbers. 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Lights blinking red for the midterms. From WAMU and NPR in Washington, this is 1A. Hi, I'm Todd Zwillick. Today on 1A, we're live at New Hampshire Public Radio. And here in Concord, some hope for Republicans. Why are Democratic leaders sounding the alarm on an open Senate seat? And next door in Maine, voters say they're sick of big money. So how are they feeling about pay-to-play allegations involving Susan Collins? Plus, an epic flop while former special counsel Jack Smith was back on Capitol Hill, and the fearless work of student journalists in reopening the case at Cornell. We're in New Hampshire for the news roundup, and it's coming up right after these headlines.
9: Live from NPR News in Washington, I'm Ryland Barton. New York Democratic Governor Kathy Hochul appointed State Attorney General Letitia James to be a special prosecutor to investigate gang rape allegations at Cornell University. Aurora Berry from member station WSKG reports the governor says she made the decision after learning troubling details about how authorities handled the case.
10: It came out this week, and NPR confirmed that the woman told university police back in 2024 she was raped by a group of fraternity members. The governor pointed to that revelation and to a statement by Tompkins County District Attorney Matthew Van Houten that he never saw a transcript of her 2024 interview.